0: not 54, 6 week walking pilgrimage of the Holy Eucharist. Maybe you caught it, you saw pictures. It's very, very encouraging. Lots of people are out there, and they're going to be going up and down the Eastern Seacoast until everybody gets together in Philadelphia on July 4th for a nation's 250th birthday. They call the pilgrimage One Nation Under God. You can see the place at the Shrine of Our Lady of La Leche, where people gathered. We started out with about 500 people. By the middle of the afternoon, there were about 3,000 people. Maggie, please say hello.
1: Father, it looked like it was such a beautiful day there. I watched the replay.
0: Yeah, it was fabulous. Lots of people out there, lots of families, lots of kids, beautiful liturgies, and a magnificent Corpus Christi procession down the main road by the sea to a lovely, lovely cathedral. Folks, we're live tonight, so if you get a prayer attention, give us a call right now. Pick up the phone and call 888-914-9149. That's the number to call. It's on the screen. 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Maggie's my co-host tonight. I think Gavin's our producer tonight in Lincolnshire. Gavin, how you doing? Who's helping you out?
2: Doing well, Father. Patrick Alog is taking listener prayer intentions on the phones. Dan Axt is the videographer in Green Bay. Marty Jury is the audio engineer. And Jennifer Lee picked several prayer intentions.
0: Wonderful. And a shout out to all the people who said hello to us over the last several days in the airports or wherever you see them. They recognize Relevant Radio. Let's continue to pray for peace and unity in our families, in our church, in our country, and in the world. Maggie, do you have any prayer intentions?
1: Yes, we have a special intention tonight for this day 37 of our 54-day Rosary Novena to the Sacred Heart. We pray that families will invite guardian angels into their homes through prayer and devotion to the Sacred Heart of Jesus. May angels protect every household preparing for the consecration.
0: Good. A little button I have on my lapel that says One Nation Under God. That's the name of the pilgrimage this year. And we will be praying for them every night. And just go to nationaleucharisticpilgrimage.org.com and you can see if they're coming through your neighborhood. So with that, let's begin. In the name of the Father, and of the Son, and of the Holy Spirit. Amen. I believe in God, the Father Almighty, creator of heaven and earth, and Jesus Christ, his only Son, our Lord, who was conceived by the Holy Spirit, born of the Virgin Mary, suffered under Pontius Pilate, was crucified, died, and was buried. He descended into hell. The third day rose again from the dead. He ascended into heaven, seated at the right hand of God the Father Almighty. From thence he shall come to judge the living and the dead.
1: I believe in the Holy Spirit, the Holy Catholic Church, the communion of saints, the forgiveness of sins, the resurrection of the body, and life everlasting. Amen.
0: This Our Father is for our Holy Father, Pope Leo, on the day that he released this day after his new encyclical on artificial intelligence. It's well worth reading. It's the first encyclical in the history of church, which was written originally in English. Our Father, who art in heaven, hallowed be thy name. Thy kingdom come, thy will be done, on earth as it is in heaven.
1: Give us this day our daily bread, and forgive us our trespasses, as we forgive those who trespass against us. And lead us not into temptation, but deliver us from evil. Amen.
0: Three Hail Marys for an increase in the virtues of faith, hope, and charity. Hail Mary, full of grace, the Lord is with thee. Blessed art thou amongst women, and blessed is the fruit of thy womb, Jesus.
1: Holy Mary, Mother of God, pray for us sinners, now and at the hour of our death. Amen.
0: Hail Mary, full of grace, the Lord is with thee. Blessed art thou amongst women, and blessed is the fruit of thy womb, Jesus.
1: Holy Mary, Mother of God, pray for us sinners, now and at the hour of our death. Amen.
0: Hail Mary, full of grace, the Lord is with thee. Blessed art thou amongst women, and blessed is the fruit of thy womb, Jesus.
1: Holy Mary, Mother of God, pray for us sinners, now and at the hour of our death. Amen.
0: Glory be to the Father, to the Son, to the Holy Spirit.
1: As it was in the beginning, is now, and ever shall be, world without end. Amen.
0: On Tuesdays, we pray the sorrowful mysteries. The first sorrowful mystery is the agony in the garden. Maggie?
1: Today we pray for Catholic schools to be blessed with leadership that's faithful to the teachings of Christ and His Church. Mary Beth from San Antonio, Texas, requests prayers for her dear friend Mike, who's been given only a few months to live. Please pray through the intercession of Blessed Fulton Sheen that he would be completely healed. Sylvia from Phoenix is praying that the Blessed Mother will guide her children back to her precious son. Joe from Milwaukee, Wisconsin, needs prayers for his friend Jen, a single mom with diabetes who was recently diagnosed with stage 4 lung cancer that has spread to her brain. Joe has strong faith that through fervent prayer, the chemo and radiation will be successful and make her cancer-free. And Suzette from Raleigh, North Carolina, asks for prayers for her 53-year-old son, that her 53-year-old son will have his cognitive memory restored following 2 cardiac arrests.
0: Oh, wow.
1: And also that she will be able to walk again soon after back surgery that she had in January. It's a lot going on.
0: We'll pray for that. Yeah, a lot going on. Let's go to the phones on this Tuesday night and take your prayer intentions. It looks like they're calling in from all over the place.
1: All right. Up first, we have Mary calling in from Dixon, California.
0: Where is Dixon, California, Mary?
3: Pray for Karen. She has chronic back problems. She has a meniscus in her knee. She's had diarrhea for the last 4 years. And for my mother, she's been bedridden for 3 months because she has pain in her leg from hip surgery.
0: Well, we will pray for that, Mary, right away. Thank you. Let's take another prayer intention from the phone space.
1: We have a trio on the line here. We have 11-year-old Sebastian, 9-year-old Ricardo, and 14-year-old Ileana calling in from Paso Robles, California.
0: Ileana, you're first. You're 14. What's your prayer intention?
4: Hi, Father Rocky. My prayer intention is for our tía Rocio, who is in the hospital just after brain surgery, and that the doctors can find out what is keeping her sick.
0: Mm. We will pray for her. Thank you. Sebastian, you're 11 years old. Your prayer intention is next.
5: Hi, Father Rocky. I'm praying that God may shrink my grandma Momineen's tumor in her arm and continue to show improvement so she will not have to have her arm amputated in 2 weeks. But God's will be done.
0: Yeah, well, we want God's will to be that it's not amputated, right?
1: Yeah.
0: So we'll talk to Our Lady and she can talk to Jesus and save your grandmother's arm. Okay, 9-year-old Ricardo, it's your turn.
6: Hi, Father Rocky.
0: Hi, Ricardo.
6: I would like to pray for my dad's new business, Paso Par Indoor Golf.
0: Aww. All right. We'll pray for his new business and that one day you can grow up and work there and help him.
1: Mm-hmm.
0: Our Father who art in heaven, hallowed be thy name, thy kingdom come. Thy will be done on earth as it is in heaven.
1: Give us this day our daily bread and forgive us our trespasses as we forgive those who trespass against us. And lead us not into temptation, but deliver us from evil. Amen.
0: Hail Mary, full of grace, the Lord is with thee. Blessed art thou amongst women, and blessed is the fruit of thy womb, Jesus.
1: Holy Mary, Mother of God, pray for us sinners now and at the hour of our death. Amen.
0: Hail Mary, full of grace, the Lord is with thee. Blessed art thou amongst women, and blessed is the fruit of thy womb, Jesus.
1: Holy Mary, Mother of God, pray for us sinners now and at the hour of our death. Amen.
0: Hail Mary, full of grace, the Lord is with thee. Blessed art thou amongst women, and blessed is the fruit of thy womb, Jesus.
1: Holy Mary, Mother of God, pray for us sinners now and at the hour of our death. Amen.
0: And they put our Lord and Savior Jesus Christ in the Holy Eucharist on a boat.
1: Oh,
0: in the Bay of Jacksonville, and they took him up
1: cool.
0: to Savannah, right?
1: Oh, my goodness.
0: Hail Mary, full of grace, the Lord is with thee. Blessed art thou amongst women, and blessed is the fruit of thy womb, Jesus.
1: Holy Mary, Mother of God, pray for us sinners, now and at the hour of our death. Amen.
0: Hail Mary, full of grace, the Lord is with thee. Blessed art thou amongst women, and blessed is the fruit of thy womb, Jesus.
1: Holy Mary, Mother of God, pray for us sinners, now and at the hour of our death. Amen.
0: Hail Mary, full of grace, the Lord is with thee. Blessed art thou amongst women, and blessed is the fruit of thy womb, Jesus.
1: Holy Mary, Mother of God, pray for us sinners, now and at the hour of our death. Amen.
0: Hail Mary, full of grace, the Lord is with thee. Blessed art thou amongst women, and blessed is the fruit of thy womb, Jesus.
1: Holy Mary, Mother of God, pray for us sinners, now and at the hour of our death. Amen.
0: Hail Mary, full of grace, the Lord is with thee. Blessed art thou amongst women, and blessed is the fruit of thy womb, Jesus.
1: Holy Mary, Mother of God, pray for us sinners, now and at the hour of our death. Amen.
0: And there's our crew with the Bishop of St. Augustine, Bishop Palmer. He's really good. Hail Mary, full of grace, the Lord is with thee. Blessed art thou amongst women, and blessed is the fruit of thy womb, Jesus.
1: Holy Mary, Mother of God, pray for us sinners, now and at the hour of our death. Amen.
0: Hail Mary, full of grace, the Lord is with thee. Blessed art thou amongst women, and blessed is the fruit of thy womb, Jesus.
1: Holy Mary, Mother of God, pray for us sinners, now and at the hour of our death. Amen.
0: Glory be to the Father, and to the Son, and to the Holy Spirit.
1: As it was in the beginning, is now, never shall be, world without end. Amen.
0: Oh my Jesus,
1: forgive us our sins, save us from the fires of hell, lead all souls to heaven, especially those in most need of thy mercy.
0: It is Tuesday evening, the 26th day of May. We pray the sorrowful mysteries. The second sorrowful mystery is the scourging at the pillar. So Maggie, see that big cross there? It's like I think it's like 200 feet high. If it were a foot higher, they'd have to have a beacon on top. And that's where the Franciscan missionaries landed on September 8th, 1565.
7: Wow.
0: Yeah, that's the oldest parish and Catholic church in the United States of America today. It's amazing. All right, let's take some prayer intentions.
1: 2-year-old Quinn needs our prayers. She was supposed to be the flower girl in a family wedding coming up, but she was just bit by a rattlesnake twice yesterday and was airlifted to a hospital. She can't breathe on her own anymore, but she made it through the night and received last rites. Please pray for a miracle healing of little 2-year-old Quinn.
0: Oh, I'm going to pray for Quinn. Jesus, save that little girl.
1: Patty from Dale, Texas needs prayers for her husband, Floyd, who's been battling stage 4 esophageal cancer for 3 years and has undergone several rounds of chemo without much success. Today, he begins the last round, and he's not a candidate for any clinical trials. Please pray for a miraculous healing and also for peace and comfort for the journey ahead.
0: We will.
1: Tim from Knoxville, Tennessee has been suffering from frightening work-related dreams since his retirement. He prays the rosary with us and keeps his rosary under his pillow. Please pray that these night terrors would stop. Greta from Tulsa, Oklahoma prays through the intercession of Archbishop Fulton Sheen for the miraculous separation in the womb of conjoined twins Samuel and Elijah, who currently are sharing one heart.
0: Well, that's big.
1: Wow, he could grow another heart, yeah.
0: Yeah. We'll pray for that.
1: Yeah.
0: Let's go to the phones and take your prayer intentions.
1: All right. Up first, we have Melissa calling in from Idaho Falls, Idaho.
0: Hi, Melissa.
8: Hi, Father. How are you?
0: Oh, we're great. Thanks for calling in. What's your prayer intention tonight?
8: Please pray for my friend's elderly father who has to get a procedure for the second time in his brain after finding a tumor again in there. So,
0: We will pray for that. May the Lord heal him.
8: Thanks.
0: Let's take another prayer intention for the phones, please.
1: Gina from New Jersey is on the line.
0: Gina, New Jersey, how are you?
9: I'm fine, Father Rocky. How are you?
0: We're doing great. What's your prayer intention tonight?
9: Well, it seems kind of silly compared to what other people are praying for, but it's something that I really need. So
0: that's all right.
9: I have 2 little boys. One is almost 5 and 1 is 3. And my older son has special needs and is going to an out-of-district preschool. And so he gets transportation in the morning to his, and from his school. And I'm trying to send my younger son to preschool in the fall as well and get him transportation. But right now, the way that it's arranged, I need to be in 2 places at once, which I can't really do. And it's going to be hard with my son with a special needs getting him ready in the morning. And I just really need a miracle to sort of like set everything in motion so that I can be in 1 place and get them both on the bus and make sure that everybody gets to go to school in the fall.
0: Okay, well, I've got an idea for you. If you need to bilocate, pray to St. Padre Pio. He could bilocate. And your prayer intentions are very important, too, because these are your sons, right? So this is just as important as everybody else's. I know some are sort of dramatic, but these are very important. And we thank God that Ave Maria University is the sponsor of the Family Rose across America tonight and every night of the year. And they've got air conditioning all their buildings down there in Sunny Island, Florida, because it was pretty hot down there.
1: I bet.
0: And we pray for the fruitful blessings of everyone impacted by this year's National Eucharistic Pilgrimage. Our Father who art in heaven, hallowed be thy name. Thy kingdom come, thy will be done on earth as it is in heaven.
1: Give us this day our daily bread, and forgive us our trespasses, as we forgive those who trespass against us. And lead us not into temptation, but deliver us from evil. Amen.
0: Hail Mary, full of grace, the Lord is with thee. Blessed art thou amongst women, and blessed is the fruit of thy womb, Jesus.
1: Holy Mary, Mother of God, pray for us sinners, now and at the hour of our death. Amen.
0: Hail Mary, full of grace, the Lord is with thee. Blessed art thou amongst women, and blessed is the fruit of thy womb, Jesus.
1: Holy Mary, Mother of God, pray for us sinners, now and at the hour of our death. Amen.
0: Hail Mary, full of grace, the Lord is with thee. Blessed art thou amongst women, and blessed is the fruit of thy womb, Jesus.
1: Holy Mary, Mother of God, pray for us sinners, now and at the hour of our death. Amen.
0: Hail Mary, full of grace, the Lord is with thee. Blessed art thou amongst women, and blessed is the fruit of thy womb, Jesus.
1: Holy Mary, Mother of God, pray for us sinners, now and at the hour of our death. Amen.
0: Hail Mary, full of grace, the Lord is with thee. Blessed art thou amongst women, and blessed is the fruit of thy womb, Jesus.
1: Holy Mary, Mother of God, pray for us sinners, now and at the hour of our death. Amen.
0: Hail Mary, full of grace, the Lord is with thee. Blessed art thou amongst women, and blessed is the fruit of thy womb, Jesus.
1: Holy Mary, Mother of God, pray for us sinners, now and at the hour of our death. Amen.
0: Hail Mary, full of grace, the Lord is with thee. Blessed art thou amongst women, and blessed is the fruit of thy womb, Jesus.
1: Holy Mary, Mother of God, pray for us sinners, now and at the hour of our death. Amen.
0: Hail Mary, full of grace, the Lord is with thee. Blessed art thou amongst women, and blessed is the fruit of thy womb, Jesus.
1: Holy Mary, Mother of God, pray for us sinners, now and at the hour of our death. Amen.
0: Hail Mary, full of grace, the Lord is with thee. Blessed art thou amongst women, and blessed is the fruit of thy womb, Jesus.
1: Holy Mary, Mother of God, pray for us sinners, now and at the hour of our death. Amen.
0: Hail Mary, full of grace, the Lord is with thee. Blessed art thou amongst women, and blessed is the fruit of thy womb, Jesus.
1: Holy Mary, Mother of God, pray for us sinners, now and at the hour of our death. Amen.
0: Glory be to the Father, to the Son, to the Holy Spirit.
1: As it was in the beginning, is now, and ever shall be, world without end. Amen.
0: O my Jesus,
1: forgive us our sins, save us from the fires of hell. Lead all souls to heaven, especially those in most need of thy mercy.
0: Lots of graduations these days. Lots of First Communions and confirmations and weddings. We pray for all of them. And if you're watching this on the screen, that's the little shrine to Our Lady La Leche down there. And it goes back hundreds of years. A lot of miracles of children that they couldn't conceive, and they had children. So that's a great thing. All right, the third sorrowful mystery is the crowning of thorns. Let's go to the phones.
1: Alfred is calling in from Orlando, Florida.
0: Alfred, how are you?
7: Hi, this is Juliana. That's my dad. I'm good. How are you?
0: Hi, Juliana. How are you? What's your prayer intention tonight?
7: So I wanted to pray for my pet bunny. He is super sick. I took him to the vet today, so I just wanted to pray that he recovers.
0: And your pet bunny's name is Alfred?
7: It's Loki. That's my dad, Alfred.
0: Our dad's Alfred. Your bunny's Pokey? Uh-huh. And how old are you, Juliana?
7: I'm 15.
0: Okay, well, we'll pray for it. We'll pray for your dad, too.
1: Yeah.
0: All right, let's take another prayer attention from the phones, please.
1: Nicole is calling in from also from Orlando, Florida.
0: Wow, lots going on down there. Nicole, how are you tonight?
10: Hi, Father Rocky. Good evening. We're well. I'm here with my family, and
0: good. We
10: wanted to pray for our friend Father Sinclair and Father Dan. The both of them just got ordained on Saturday in the Diocese of Orlando.
0: Oh,
10: so we want to pray for them, share the good news, and pray for vocations for the church.
0: God bless you. We will pray for vocations for many men to stand forward who are happy, holy, humble, healthy, hardworking, and all those H's. Our Father who art in heaven, hallowed be thy name. Thy kingdom come, thy will be done on earth as it is in heaven.
1: Give us this day our daily bread, and forgive us our trespasses, as we forgive those who trespass against us. And lead us not into temptation, but deliver us from evil. Amen.
0: Hail Mary, full of grace, the Lord is with thee. Blessed art thou amongst women, and blessed is the fruit of thy womb, Jesus.
1: Holy Mary, Mother of God, pray for us sinners, now and at the hour of our death. Amen.
0: Hail Mary, full of grace, the Lord is with thee. Blessed art thou amongst women, and blessed is the fruit of thy womb, Jesus.
1: Holy Mary, Mother of God, pray for us sinners, now and at the hour of our death. Amen.
0: Hail Mary, full of grace, the Lord is with thee. Blessed art thou amongst women, and blessed is the fruit of thy womb, Jesus.
1: Holy Mary, Mother of God, pray for us sinners, now and at the hour of our death. Amen.
0: Hail Mary, full of grace, the Lord is with thee. Blessed art thou amongst women, and blessed is the fruit of thy womb, Jesus.
1: Holy Mary, Mother of God, pray for us sinners, now and at the hour of our death. Amen.
0: Hail Mary, full of grace, the Lord is with thee. Blessed art thou amongst women, and blessed is the fruit of thy womb, Jesus.
1: Holy Mary, Mother of God, pray for us sinners, now and at the hour of our death. Amen.
0: Haley's First Communion. Hail Mary, full of grace, the Lord is with thee. Blessed art thou amongst women, and blessed is the fruit of thy womb, Jesus.
1: Holy Mary, Mother of God, pray for us sinners, now and at the hour of our death. Amen.
0: Hail Mary, full of grace, the Lord is with thee. Blessed art thou amongst women, and blessed is the fruit of thy womb, Jesus.
1: Holy Mary, Mother of God, pray for us sinners, now and at the hour of our death. Amen.
0: Hail Mary, full of grace, the Lord is with thee. Blessed art thou amongst women, and blessed is the fruit of thy womb, Jesus.
1: Holy Mary, Mother of God, pray for us sinners, now and at the hour of our death. Amen.
0: Hail Mary, full of grace, the Lord is with thee. Blessed art thou amongst women, and blessed is the fruit of thy womb, Jesus.
1: Holy Mary, Mother of God, pray for us sinners, now and at the hour of our death. Amen.
0: Hail Mary, full of grace, the Lord is with thee. Blessed art thou amongst women, and blessed is the fruit of thy womb, Jesus.
1: Holy Mary, Mother of God, pray for us sinners, now and at the hour of our death. Amen.
0: Glory be to the Father, and to the Son, and to the Holy Spirit.
1: As it was in the beginning, is now, and ever shall be, world without end. Amen.
0: O my Jesus,
1: forgive us our sins, save us from the fires of hell, lead all souls to heaven, especially those in most need of thy mercy.
0: Okay, now let's pray this really powerful prayer, the Memorare, for the safety of all unborn children all over the world, for the support of their mothers and fathers, and for an end to abortion. Remember, O most gracious Virgin Mary, that never was it known that anyone who fled to thy protection, implored thy help, or sought thy intercession was left unaided. Inspired by this confidence, I fly unto thee, O Virgin of Virgins, my Mother. To thee do I come, before thee I stand, sinful and sorrowful. O Mother of the Word Incarnate, despise not my petitions, but in thy mercy hear and answer me. Amen. Okay, the fourth sorrowful mystery is the carrying of the cross. Maggie?
1: George is on the line from Scranton, Pennsylvania.
0: George, up there in Scranton, how are you?
11: A little bit concerned and stressed out, Father Rocky, but my brother took a stroke last night. He's only in his early 50s, has about 6 children, and he has a brain bleed currently. He's basically fighting for his life. His name's Todd.
0: What's his first name? Todd?
11: Todd, yes.
0: All right, Lord, please heal Todd. He's got 6 kids. He's in his 50s. He had a stroke. Maybe your guardian angel visited the wrong guy, so let's fix Todd, right? Let's take another prayer intention.
1: Addis is calling in from Orlando, Florida.
0: Wow, that's 3 in 1 night from Orlando. What's going on down there in Orlando?
12: Just know that Orlando loves you guys, okay?
1: Oh, good.
0: Well, we love Orlando.
12: You guys are the best, honestly. I just would like for prayers for Thursday. My family is going into mediation for something that has been going on for 2 years, and I would love to find a solution at this mediation, and I am requesting prayers for that.
0: We will do that, and we will pray to Our Lady, Queen of Peace, and Our Lady, Queen of the Family, to intercede, to bring peace and unity, forgiveness. Our Father who art in heaven, hallowed be thy name, thy kingdom come, thy will be done on earth as it is in heaven.
1: Give us this day our daily bread, and forgive us our trespasses, as we forgive those who trespass against us. And lead us not into temptation, but deliver us from evil. Amen.
0: Hail Mary, full of grace, the Lord is with thee. Blessed art thou amongst women, and blessed is the fruit of thy womb, Jesus.
1: Holy Mary, Mother of God, pray for us sinners, now and at the hour of our death. Amen.
0: Hail Mary, full of grace, the Lord is with thee. Blessed art thou amongst women, and blessed is the fruit of thy womb, Jesus.
1: Holy Mary, Mother of God, pray for us sinners, now and at the hour of our death. Amen.
0: Wow, Maria Jose, First Communion. It looks like royalty. Hail Mary, full of grace, the Lord is with thee. Blessed art thou amongst women, and blessed is the fruit of thy womb, Jesus.
1: Holy Mary, Mother of God, pray for us sinners, now and at the hour of our death. Amen.
0: Hail Mary, full of grace, the Lord is with thee. Blessed art thou amongst women, and blessed is the fruit of thy womb, Jesus.
1: Holy Mary, Mother of God, pray for us sinners, now and at the hour of our death. Amen.
0: Hail Mary, full of grace, the Lord is with thee. Blessed art thou amongst women, and blessed is the fruit of thy womb, Jesus.
1: Holy Mary, Mother of God, pray for us sinners, now and at the hour of our death. Amen.
0: Hail Mary, full of grace, the Lord is with thee. Blessed art thou amongst women, and blessed is the fruit of thy womb, Jesus.
1: Holy Mary, Mother of God, pray for us sinners, now and at the hour of our death. Amen.
0: Hail Mary, full of grace, the Lord is with thee. Blessed art thou amongst women, and blessed is the fruit of thy womb, Jesus.
1: Holy Mary, Mother of God, pray for us sinners, now and at the hour of our death. Amen.
0: Hail Mary, full of grace, the Lord is with thee. Blessed art thou amongst women, and blessed is the fruit of thy womb, Jesus.
1: Holy Mary, Mother of God, pray for us sinners, now and at the hour of our death. Amen.
0: Hail Mary, full of grace, the Lord is with thee. Blessed art thou amongst women, and blessed is the fruit of thy womb, Jesus.
1: Holy Mary, Mother of God, pray for us sinners, now and at the hour of our death. Amen.
0: Beautiful couple. Hail Mary, full of grace, the Lord is with thee. Blessed art thou amongst women, and blessed is the fruit of thy womb, Jesus.
1: Holy Mary, Mother of God, pray for us sinners, now and at the hour of our death. Amen.
0: Glory be to the Father, and to the Son, and to the Holy Spirit.
1: As it was in the beginning, is now, and ever shall be, world without end. Amen.
0: O my Jesus,
1: forgive us our sins, save us from the fires of hell, lead all souls to heaven, especially those in most need of thy mercy.
0: The fifth sorrowful mystery is the crucifixion, death of our Lord on the cross. Let's take a phone call.
1: Jean is calling in from here in Illinois.
0: Hi, Jean. How are you?
13: Hi, Father Rocky. Hi, Maggie. I just have a praise report from Walk to Mary.
1: Ooh, yay. Oh, yay. We love these.
13: Okay, so a year ago at Walk to Mary, I lost my wallet. And this year, to the day, Walk to Mary, it was recovered and returned to me.
1: Stop it.
13: And the cash was still in it.
1: Stop.
0: Wait a second.
1: Where did you lose? Wait. What?
0: That's amazing.
13: Last year. Yep.
0: Well, thanks be to God. This is better than Ripley's Believe It or Not, right? So if you want a house, you want a spouse, you want a baby, you need a liver, you lose your wallet. Unbelievable. Thank you, Jean, for that. And the last intention tonight for all the kids going on Catholic camps this summer, that will bring them closer to Christ. Our Father who art in heaven, hallowed be thy name. Thy kingdom come, thy will be done on earth as it is in heaven.
1: Give us this day our daily bread, and forgive us our trespasses, as we forgive those who trespass against us. And lead us not into temptation, but deliver us from evil. Amen.
0: That's amazing. Hail Mary, full of grace, the Lord is with thee. Blessed art thou amongst women, and blessed is the fruit of thy womb, Jesus.
1: Holy Mary, Mother of God, pray for us sinners, now and at the hour of our death. Amen.
0: Hail Mary, full of grace, the Lord is with thee. Blessed art thou amongst women, and blessed is the fruit of thy womb, Jesus.
1: Holy Mary, Mother of God, pray for us sinners, now and at the hour of our death. Amen.
0: Hail Mary, full of grace, the Lord is with thee. Blessed art thou amongst women, and blessed is the fruit of thy womb, Jesus.
1: Holy Mary, Mother of God, pray for us sinners, now and at the hour of our death. Amen.
0: Hail Mary, full of grace, the Lord is with thee. Blessed art thou amongst women, and blessed is the fruit of thy womb, Jesus.
1: Holy Mary, Mother of God, pray for us sinners, now and at the hour of our death. Amen.
0: Hail Mary, full of grace, the Lord is with thee. Blessed art thou amongst women, and blessed is the fruit of thy womb, Jesus.
1: Holy Mary, Mother of God, pray for us sinners, now and at the hour of our death. Amen.
0: Rocco's First Communion. Hail Mary, full of grace, the Lord is with thee. Blessed art thou amongst women, and blessed is the fruit of thy womb, Jesus.
1: Holy Mary, Mother of God, pray for us sinners, now and at the hour of our death. Amen.
0: Hail Mary, full of grace, the Lord is with thee. Blessed art thou amongst women, and blessed is the fruit of thy womb, Jesus.
1: Holy Mary, Mother of God, pray for us sinners, now and at the hour of our death. Amen.
0: Hail Mary, full of grace, the Lord is with thee. Blessed art thou amongst women, and blessed is the fruit of thy womb, Jesus.
1: Holy Mary, Mother of God, pray for us sinners, now and at the hour of our death. Amen.
0: Hail Mary, full of grace, the Lord is with thee. Blessed art thou amongst women, and blessed is the fruit of thy womb, Jesus.
1: Holy Mary, Mother of God, pray for us sinners, now and at the hour of our death. Amen.
0: Hail Mary, full of grace, the Lord is with thee. Blessed art thou amongst women, and blessed is the fruit of thy womb, Jesus.
1: Holy Mary, Mother of God, pray for us sinners, now and at the hour of our death. Amen.
0: Glory be to the Father, and to the Son, and to the Holy Spirit.
1: As it was in the beginning, is now, and ever shall be, world without end. Amen.
0: O my Jesus,
1: forgive us our sins, save us from the fires of hell, lead all souls to heaven, especially those in most need of thy mercy.
0: In the name of the Father, and of the Son, and the Holy Spirit.
1: Amen.
0: Thank you, Jesus, Mary and Joseph, angels and saints, for joining us tonight from heaven. And everybody out there, moms and dads, boys and girls, Team Relent Radio. Remember, the family prays together,
1: stays together.
0: So carry that rosary in your pocket, just like that, and you will keep Christ
1: in your heart.
0: And may God bless all of you. In the name of the Father, and of the Son, and of the Holy Spirit.
1: Amen.
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0: 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So it's real.
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0: It's unchoreographed. All right, it's natural. It's happening live. Anyone can be part of it. It's not too sophisticated. And you never know what's going to happen, right? And that's what prayer is in families. Life happens. And sometimes there's joyful reports and sometimes there's heartbreaking reports. You know, it was Our Lady at Fatima, Our Lady at Lourdes who prayed the rosary for the conversion of sinners. It was Our Lady and Our Lady of Champion who said pray for the conversion of sinners. That's what we're doing. Give people a little bit of hope. We're a little bit of companionship. You know, there's a lot of lonely people out there, a lot of suffering people. I want to make sure that they're not forgotten, and they're not irrelevant. At Relevant Radio, everyone's relevant.
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0: The love of God has been poured into our hearts through the Spirit of God dwelling within us. Alleluia. In the name of the Father, and of the Son, and of the Holy Spirit.
1: Amen.
0: The Lord be with you.
1: And with your spirit.
0: I hesitated on the word alleluia because it says in capital E, capital T in red, E-T means Easter time. We're no longer in Easter time. That ended yesterday, so excuse me for saying alleluia. My brothers and sisters, let us acknowledge our sins and so prepare ourselves to celebrate the sacred mysteries. I confess to Almighty God and to you, my brothers and sisters, that I have greatly sinned in my thoughts and in my words, in what I have done and what I have failed to do, through my most grievous fault. Therefore, I ask Blessed Mary, the Virgin, all the angels and saints, and you, my brothers and sisters, to pray for me to the Lord our God. May Almighty God have mercy on us, forgive us our sins, and bring us to everlasting life.
1: Amen.
0: Kyrie.

0: Let us pray. O God, who never cease to bestow the glory of holiness on the faithful servants you raise up for yourself, graciously grant that the Holy Spirit may kindle in us that fire with which he wonderfully filled the heart of St. Philip Neri. Through our Lord Jesus Christ, your Son, who lives and reigns with you in the unity of the Holy Spirit, God forever and ever.
1: Amen.
0: Please be seated.
2: A reading from the first letter of St. Peter. Beloved, concerning the salvation of your souls, the prophets who prophesied about the grace that was to be yours searched and investigated it, investigating the time and circumstances that the Spirit of Christ within them indicated, when it testified in advance to the sufferings destined for Christ and the glories to follow them. It was revealed to them that they were serving not themselves, but you, with regard to the things that have now been announced to you by those who preach the good news to you through the Holy Spirit sent from heaven, things into which angels longed to look. Therefore, gird up the loins of your mind, live soberly, and set your hopes completely on the grace to be brought to you at the revelation of Jesus Christ. Like obedient children, do not act in compliance with the desires of your former ignorance, but as he who called you is holy. Be holy yourselves in every aspect of your conduct. For it is written, "Be holy because I am holy." The word of the Lord.
1: Thanks be to God.
2: The Lord has made known his salvation.
0: The Lord has made known his salvation.
2: Sing to the Lord a new song, for he has done wondrous deeds. His right arm has won victory for him, his holy arm.
0: The Lord has made known his salvation.
2: The Lord has made his salvation known. In the sight of the nations, he has revealed his justice. He has remembered his kindness and his faithfulness towards the house of Israel.
0: The Lord has made known his salvation.
2: All the ends of the earth have seen the salvation by our God. Sing joyfully to the Lord, all you lands. Break into song, sing praise.
0: The Lord has made known his salvation.

0: Lord be with you.
1: And with your spirit.
0: A reading from the Holy Gospel according to Mark.
1: Glory to you, O Lord.
0: Peter began to say to Jesus, "We have given up everything and followed you." Jesus said, "Amen, I say to you, there's no one who's given up house or brothers or sisters or mother or father or children or lands for my sake and for the sake of the gospel who will not receive 100 times more now in this present age. Houses and brothers and sisters and mothers and children and lands with persecutions and eternal life in the age to come. But many that are first will be last, and the last will be first." The gospel of the Lord.
1: Praise to you, Lord Jesus Christ.
0: Please be seated for a moment. Today, the 26th of May, the church remembers Saint Philip Neri. And he is sometimes referred to as the third apostle of Rome, along with Peter and Paul in the very first century. And this was 1,500 years later, during a time of amazing activity in the world, because less than a century before, Columbus and his crew discovered America, and there was all sorts of efforts of evangelization going on around the world, from Italy, from Spain, from France, from England, from Portugal, sailing out across the world to India, to China, and to Asia, and to South America, and even to our own land here in the United States. And the church was going through a reformation. That was the time of Martin Luther and the Counter-Reformation. That was the time of Pope Pius V, who was calling Catholics everywhere to pray the rosary for the safety of Christians and the Battle of Lepanto and all of that. And Philip Neri wanted to be a missionary in the Far East, like St. Francis Xavier or the Jesuits. But the Pope said, "No, you need to be a missionary right here in Rome. We need you here in Rome." Well, how do you become a missionary in Rome? Well, you already have buildings, you've got water and all that. He went out to the streets to talk to people and evangelize them. He would celebrate Mass every day. He would gather people and teach them to take care of the poor and the sick and the dying. And he had this very infectious sense of joy. People felt very attracted to him. A little bit before the Mass, one of the producers texted me, "Preferisco Paradiso." That's the name of a movie about Philip Neri. That's Italian for "I Prefer Paradise." It was produced by the Italian television network known as RAI. I've seen it before. I recommend it. You can get it out there on some platform, I'm sure. But St. Philip is asking the people in sort of his company what they want to be. And this one guy said, you know, he dreams of being a cardinal one day and being in charge of lots of stuff and basically having lots of power and very ambitious. And they asked another guy, "So what do you want?" And this guy said, "Preferisco paradiso. I just want paradise. That's all I want." It's a beautiful thing. So what was going on in the 1560s? Well, a lot was going on. And his contemporaries at the time were St. Ignatius of Loyola, founder of the Jesuits, and St. Francis Xavier, a Jesuit who went to the East, St. Teresa of Avila. And in fact, some years later, there were 5 saints canonized on one day. This must have been the biggest canonization in the history of the church. There were 4 people from Spain, St. Ignatius of Loyola, St. Francis Xavier, St. Teresa of Avila, St. Isidore the Farmer, and there was 1 from Italy. That was St. Philip Neri. And on that day, you know what the Romans were saying? "Today, the Holy Fathers canonized 4 Spaniards and 1 saint." Italy and all that. Right. That was really something. I'll tell you 2 stories about St. Philip Neri that charmed me. And one is when he was celebrating Mass, he gave Holy Communion to a person, and that person received Holy Communion and then walked out the church. You know how sometimes people leave church early? And St. Philip said, "Oh my goodness." And he said to the altar boys, "Go, quickly follow that person, ringing the bell and carrying the candle, because they're a living tabernacle." Right, so the Blessed Sacrament is within us for about 10 minutes after we receive Jesus. And so it was like a living tabernacle. So there was a candlelight that they used to light at Mass when the Blessed Sacrament, and then there was a bell. Guess what? That person never did it again. They're walking down the street, somebody's following, ringing a bell, ringing a bell, ringing a bell. The other funny story they tell is that somebody went to confession and told St. Philip the sin of gossip. He said, okay, for your penance, I want you to cross the Tiber River, climb to the top of the Janiculum Hill. It's about a quarter mile away, about 200 feet high, and take out your feather pillow, open it up, and dump out all the feathers, and then come back for the rest of your penance. Well, that's an unusual penance. So he went up there and opened up the pillow and emptied out all the feathers and came back and said, what's the rest of my penance? And St. Philip said, now go collect all those feathers. So what do you mean collect all those feathers? The wind's blown them all over the place. Ah, so now you know. Once those words are out of your mouth, you can't control them. He was very practical. He was very humble. And he loved the Lord a lot. And I remember when I was in Rome studying at the Pontifical University of the Holy Cross, we had incorporated into our building his first oratory, where he gathered people to pray and to study. And they have restored that church. It's absolutely beautiful. It's a little church. It's called St. Gerolamo della Carità, St. Jerome of Charity. And if you ever get to Rome, I hope you get to go there. Now please stand for the prayers of the faithful. For Holy Father, Pope Leo XIV, and all bishops and priests, that they will help us know and embrace God's will for our lives, and especially for an increase in holy vocations, we pray to the Lord.
1: Lord, hear our prayer.
0: For the church, that like St. Philip Neri, we may follow the call of the Holy Spirit to radically and joyfully live for and serve Jesus Christ and his church, we pray to the Lord.
1: Lord, hear our prayer.
0: For a greater respect for human life and for an end to abortion and all crimes against humanity, we pray to the Lord.
1: Lord, hear our prayer.
0: For family life, that spouses and parents will entrust their marriages and children to the Holy Family in order to strengthen this foundation of society, we pray to the Lord.
1: Lord, hear our prayer.
0: For all those who died, especially for the repose of the soul of Andrew Klatt, for whom this Mass is being offered, we pray to the Lord.
1: Lord, hear our prayer.
0: For our St. Joseph, St. Gabriel, St. Nicholas, and Guardian Angel Society members, and for all the intentions received from our listeners and supporters, that Our Lady of Guadalupe will intercede for them, we pray to the Lord.
1: Lord, hear our prayer.
0: And for your own special intentions, especially the people who asked you to pray for them, we pray to the Lord.
1: Lord, hear our prayer.
0: Dear Father in heaven, we believe in your power. We trust in your mercy. We ask you our prayers through Christ our Lord.
1: Amen.
0: Please be seated. 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

0: Blessed are you, Lord God of all creation, for through your goodness we have received the bread we offer you. Fruit of the earth and work of human hands, it will become for us the bread of life.
1: Blessed be God forever.

0: Pray, sisters and brothers, that my sacrifice and yours may be acceptable to God, the Almighty Father.
1: May the Lord accept the sacrifice at your hands, for the praise and glory of his name, for our good and the good of all his holy church.
0: As we offer you the sacrifice of praise, O Lord, we ask that by the example of St. Philip, we may always give ourselves cheerfully for the glory of your name and the service of our neighbor, through Christ our Lord.
1: Amen.
0: The Lord be with you.
1: And with your spirit.
0: Lift up your hearts.
1: We lift them up to the Lord.
0: Let us give thanks to the Lord our God.
1: It is right and just.
0: It is truly right and just, our duty and our salvation, always and everywhere to give you thanks, Lord, Holy Father, almighty and eternal God, through Christ our Lord. For as on the festival of St. Philip Neri, you bid your church rejoice, so too you strengthen her by the example of his holy life, teach her by his words of preaching, and keep her safe in answer to his prayers. And so with the company of angels and saints, we sing the hymn of your praise, as without end we acclaim, Holy,
1: holy, holy, holy, holy, Lord God of hosts, heaven and earth are full of your glory, Hosanna in the highest. Blessed is he who comes in the name of the Lord, Hosanna in the highest.
0: You are indeed holy, O Lord, the fount of all holiness. Make holy, therefore, these gifts, we pray, by sending down your Spirit upon them like the dewfall, so that they may become for us the body and blood of our Lord Jesus Christ. At the time he was betrayed and entered willingly into his passion, he took bread and, giving thanks, broke it and gave it to his disciples, saying, "Take this, all of you, and eat of it. For this is my body, which will be given up for you."

0: In a similar way, when supper was ended, he took the chalice, and once more giving thanks, he gave it to his disciples, saying, "Take this, all of you, and drink from it, for this is the chalice of my blood, the blood of the new and eternal covenant, which will be poured out for you and for many for the forgiveness of sins. Do this in memory of me." The mystery of faith. We proclaim your death, O Lord, and profess your resurrection until you come again. Therefore, as we celebrate the memorial of his death and resurrection, we offer you, Lord, the bread of life and the chalice of salvation, giving thanks you've held us worthy to be in your presence and minister to you. Humbly we pray that partaking of the body and blood of Christ, we may be gathered into one by the Holy Spirit. Remember, Lord, your church spread throughout the world and bring her to the fullness of charity, together with Leo, our Pope, and Blaise, our Bishop, and all the clergy. Remember also our brothers and sisters who have fallen asleep in the hope of the resurrection and all have died in your mercy. Welcome them into the light of your face. Have mercy on us all, we pray, that with the Blessed Virgin Mary, Mother of God, with Blessed Joseph, her spouse, with the blessed apostles and all the saints who please you, throughout the ages, we may merit co-heirs to eternal life and may praise and glorify you through your Son, Jesus Christ. Through him and with him and in him, O God, Almighty Father, in the unity of the Holy Spirit, all glory and honor is yours forever and ever.
1: Amen.
0: At the Savior's command, informed by divine teaching, we dare to say,
1: Our Father, who art in heaven, hallowed be thy name.
0: Thy kingdom come, thy will be done, on earth as it is in heaven. Give us this day our daily bread, and forgive us our trespasses, as we forgive those who trespass against us. And lead us not into temptation,
1: but deliver us from evil.
0: Deliver us, Lord, we pray, from every evil. Graciously grant peace in our days, that by the help of your mercy we may be always free from sin and safe from all distress, as we await the blessed hope and the coming of our Savior, Jesus Christ.
1: For the kingdom, the power, and the glory are yours, now and forever.
0: Lord Jesus Christ, you said to your apostles, "Peace, I leave you."

0: you, my peace I give you. 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
1: Amen.
0: The peace of the Lord be with you always.
1: With your spirit.
0: Agnus Dei.

0: Behold the Lamb of God. Behold him who takes away the sins of the world. Blessed are those who are called to the supper of the Lamb.
1: Lord, I am not worthy that you should enter under my roof, but only say the word, and my soul shall be healed.
0: Our communion antiphon is, as the Father loves me, so I also love you. Remain in my love, says the Lord.

those of you watching or listening, we invite you to make a spiritual communion. I wish, my Lord, to receive you with the purity, humility, and devotion with which your most holy mother received you, with the spirit and fervor of the saints.

And there, during these days of the third annual national Eucharistic pilgrimage that started just the other day in St. Augustine, Florida, we'll pray for the pilgrims every day, for their safety, and for the safety of the Holy Eucharist. Yesterday evening, it was transferred by boat from the Atlantic Ocean, from Jacksonville to Savannah, where the Bishop of Savannah welcomed the Blessed Sacrament, Bishop Parks. Later this year in Savannah, there will be a beatification of martyrs that many people don't know about. They were the Franciscan martyrs of the late 1500s. And the Blessed Sacrament will travel through the original 13 colonies of our country, winding up in Philadelphia on our nation's 250th birthday. And it's all called One Nation Under God. Relevant Radio is delighted that we can be a sponsor of this, promote it, and pray that this lead to many spiritual conversions and reinvigoration of the church. It's wonderful to see this weekend so many families with young children turn out to praise the Lord. There was all over the place lots of smiles and happiness. Oh, Jesus, we adore you, who in your love divine conceal.

0: Let us pray. Having fed upon these heavenly delights, we pray, O Lord, that in imitation of St. Philip, we may always long for that food by which we truly live, through Christ our Lord.
1: Amen.
0: The Lord be with you.
1: And with your spirit.
0: May Almighty God bless you, the Father, and the Son, and the Holy Spirit.
1: Amen.
0: Go forth, the Mass is ended.
1: Thanks be to God.
0: St. Michael the Archangel,
1: defend us from the devil. Be our protection against the wickedness and snares of the devil. May God forgive you.
0: We humbly pray, and do thou, O Prince of the heavenly host, by the power of God, cast in hell Satan and all the evil spirits prowl through the world, seeking the ruin of souls. Amen. Prayer for the National Eucharistic Revival, which continues and spreads. My God, I believe, I adore, I hope, and I love you. I beg pardon for those who do not believe, nor adore, nor hope, nor love you. Most Holy Trinity, Father, Son, and Holy Spirit, I adore you profoundly. I offer you the most precious body, blood, soul, and divinity of Jesus Christ, present in all the tabernacles of the world, in reparation for the outrages, sacrileges, and indifference by which he is offended, and through the infinite merits of the Sacred Heart of Jesus, the Immaculate Heart of Mary, I beg of thee the conversion of sinners. Amen.

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2: 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The internal temperature of the failing chemical tank in Garden Grove is stable.
3: Orange County Fire Authority Public Information Officer Greg Bartis says it held steady at 92 degrees overnight. That's down from a dangerous 100 degrees last weekend. This comes a day after officials announced the threat of a catastrophic explosion has been eliminated. There could still be a small explosion or a leak of toxic fumes. Bartis says the goal is still monitoring the temperature and neutralizing the adjacent tanks. About 16,000 residents remain evacuated, which is down from a peak of more than 50,000 evacuated. I'm Daniel Martindale.
2: NASA wants to build a permanent moon base. NASA Administrator Jared Isaacman laid out his agency's ambitious plans today, which call for eventually launching future missions from there further into space. Building off the success of the recent Artemis II mission around the moon, Isaacman announced that they hope the next mission will be launched before the end of 2026. More than 1,500 faithful gathered in the Diocese of St. Augustine over the weekend to launch the 2026 National Eucharistic Pilgrimage on the Feast of Pentecost. The St. Augustine portion of the pilgrimage concluded with a symbolic boat crossing from Florida to Georgia, where Bishop Palmier entrusted the monstrance to Bishop Stephen Parks. The Blessed Sacrament will travel through the Diocese of Savannah, Charleston, and Charlotte today as the Church prepares for the beatification of the Georgia martyrs on October 31st of this year. Approximately 20,000 pilgrims participated in the 2026 Chartres-Paris Pentecost pilgrimage over the weekend. The three-day 60-mile walk, which began 40 years ago by a handful of Catholics faithful to the Trinitine Mass, saw 14,000 people register when registration opened. That compared to 6,000 last year. This is listener-supported Relevant Radio.
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10: Hello and good morning and welcome back to the Patrick Madrid Show. 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Well, among the things I'd like to bring to your attention, perhaps if you were busy with the holiday weekend, you might not have known that the upcoming encyclical by Pope Leo XIV on AI, among other things, came out officially over the weekend. And the title of the article, I'm sorry, the title of the encyclical is Magnifica Humanitas. And it's all about artificial intelligence. Now, I have not really begun to read it in depth. I've read scattered sections of it, and I've looked at a particular couple of different places. But I want to save my own commentary for when I've had a chance to digest it, properly understand it, then I can offer some commentary. However, I do have here some summary bullet points about the encyclical so that hopefully you'll be enticed to want to read it. It's a very timely topic, an important issue. AI is all around us. It's only going to become more prevalent. So it behooves us, as Pope Leo XIV himself says, to understand it as best we can so that we can live in a world with AI, but to do so in a way that honors our relationship with Jesus. So here are some of the summaries. So the core of the encyclical is that humanity faces a pivotal choice between building a new, as he puts it, a Tower of Babel, and he's there hearkening back to the story in Genesis in which human beings said, you know what, why don't we build a tower tall enough that we can get up to heaven where God is? And so this was prideful. This was wrongly assuming that you could use human technological power to be able to achieve godlike things. And God, as you know from the story, he put a halt to that by confusing their languages. So one of the takeaways from that story in Genesis is that human beings had more or less a kind of common language before that. And it was a biblical way of describing how it is that we have all these various languages that are so disparate and so different and so unintelligible to other people, depending on where you go. So he invokes that theme of the Tower of Babel. And he also talks about how we should use technology for communal, God-centered efforts. We should try to foster fraternity as opposed to, I hate that group of people because they're that group of people, etc. He invokes the church's social doctrine. So that would include maybe most notably the encyclical from Pope Leo XIII, Rerum Novarum, which is 135 years old now. He gets into the new things of our time, in Latin, res novae, the new thing or the new things in the plural. So he lists them as rapid digitalization, artificial intelligence, robotics. And he says that indeed these can be tools that enhance life, but they can also be dangerous because they could be dominated by corporations, powerful figures, people I'm thinking like Elon Musk and others like that. And it can lead to inequality and it can lead to the loss of human dignity. So in that section, he calls for discerning and dialoguing with science in light of divine revelation so that we can approach these new tools wisely. In section two, he looks at the foundations of social doctrine. So this would be the human person in light of God who created the human person. God is infinite. We are not. We are finite. And yet, because God created us in his image and likeness, and in his image, that refers to the fact that like God, we have an intellect and a will. We can know and we can choose. Therefore, we have, and this is a term that you're going to see repeatedly in this encyclical, dignity, dignity, dignity, dignity. It was a hallmark of the Pope Francis's pontificate. Not that, you know, it was the first time that this term was used, because it has been used by popes, but it seems there's a special emphasis now in a way that you don't see really in earlier encyclicals, in quite the same way at least, or to quite the same degree, of talking about the dignity of people, the dignity of human rights, the dignity of people receiving their share of the common good. Things like the universal destination of goods, which is just a fancy way of saying that we should share with each other. It's not socialism. It doesn't mean enforced sharing or redistribution of wealth, but to share in a brotherly way with people so that the goods of this world, the goods of this life that are good, are properly shared. He talks more about that, but he gets into the issue about how the church's approach to artificial intelligence must be based upon its age-old perennial teaching on the importance of man as a rational creature created by God to flourish and to be happy and to work in the things that are associated with AI. In section three, he talks about technology, artificial intelligence. He uses a phrase, human grandeur. This, as I understand this section here, again, not having read deeply, but that's coming. He says that AI is valuable, but it's not neutral. It is not a neutral tool. Therefore, it requires vigilance, responsibility, transparency, governance. I think those are all good things. And he completely opposes the idea of a singularity, the way some of the main thinkers in this part of the revolution of science and technology are promoting this, like Ray Kurzweil, the guy who wrote the singularity is near, and then the singularity is nearer. He's a bigwig with Google. And his whole project is promoting a merger between human biology, human physiology, and technology. So this is what he is referring to when he talks about the singularity, which is what he imagines to be a kind of evolutionary leap beyond what it means to be human, or transhumanism is another way of talking about it. And Pope Leo's encyclical comes down hard against that, that we are always going to be human. God created us as human beings. And sure, there can be ways in which technology can improve your health. And there's nothing inherently wrong with a pacemaker, for example, or an artificial hip, for example, or a titanium knee, for example, or an insulin pump. I mean, there are ways in which we can integrate technology to improve human beings. But what he's opposing is this idea that we can fundamentally change, alter, evolve beyond being human. He says that's not going to happen. He talks about in section five, two models in a way similar to, and it's understandable because he was an Augustinian priest for so many years before he was elected pope. And St. Augustine, in his famous, perhaps the most famous work he ever did outside of the Confessions, was his book called The City of God, in which he contrasts the city of man with the city of God. And throughout the entire 1,000-page book, he keeps returning to this theme. And so this theme emerges in section five of Pope Leo's encyclical, in which he contrasts the culture of power versus a civilization of love. And he talks on the former side about things like making war normal, using unlimited force, using artificial intelligence to govern weapons. He talks about multilateralism and other things besides. And then he juxtaposes that against what he rightfully sees as a Christian realism that's based upon things like diplomacy, let's have dialogue, let's build something good through people cooperating with each other. Now, granted, he doesn't go into this factor that I can see, but I mean, clearly there are plenty of people out there who don't want any of that, who don't agree with that, who don't want that, who won't engage in that. Nonetheless, in that section, it reminds us of our standing as followers of Jesus, and that he calls us to engage with the world that way. Remember, you are of the world, you are in the world, but not of the world. And so when we have to coexist, hopefully peacefully, with groups of people who don't look at the world the way we do, and they don't see Jesus as the paradigm for what we should do by way of approaching carefully and wisely approaching these innovations in technology, he's reminding us of our duty to pursue it that way. So that's a summary of some of the highlights of the encyclical. Maybe you've read it already. Perhaps you haven't because it came out over the holiday weekend. But in due time, because we like to talk about artificial intelligence here, looking at it from all sorts of different angles and how it impacts you and your family, we will be getting into that when the appropriate time comes. So that's a little summary for your interest, 888-914-9149. Now, I want to get to some phone calls here. We have emails galore. Let's go to Mike first in Vista. Good morning, Mike. Welcome.
11: Good morning. It's a beautiful day. I just was wondering, do you think as a Catholic you can be too legalistic or, to the other extreme, too liberal?
10: Yeah, I think so. I mean, depending on exactly what you mean by those terms, legalism, it can be a dismissive term. I've seen it used. I've seen it used against me or against, you know, Pope John Paul II or something like that, where if somebody says, hey, in order for a baptism to be valid, you actually have to use the proper form and matter. The matter is water and the valid form is pronouncing the words of baptism. I baptize you in the name of the Father and of the Son and of the Holy Spirit. And amazingly, some people say, well, that's just legalism. No, it's not. It's no more legalism than it is to want to get your math problems correct. You know, you're doing your taxes. It's a good idea to come up with accurate numbers, like if you're adding and subtracting, you want that to be accurate. So I use that as an example, Mike, where the term legalism can be bandied about, but in a way that really robs it of its meaning. More specifically, legalism might be where you have I'm going to give you a minor example here. No meat on Fridays during Lent, as well as Ash Wednesdays. That's a rule. It's a discipline in the church. It's not a doctrine. It's a discipline. And it carries force, and we're obliged to follow it because Holy Mother Church says this is a discipline you're going to do. Now, legalism, if we want to approach it from the other side of the coin, could be understood, for example, somebody saying, it says no meat on Friday, therefore you can't have anything that in any way is related to meat, let's say like broth or rice that has maybe a beef flavor to it, that kind of thing. The church, for her part, says, no, that's okay. You can do that. Now, in the Eastern churches, they have a more stringent approach to the topic. But in the Latin Rite of the Catholic Church, if you have broth or you have, let's say, you buy some beef-flavored rice-a-roni, and it's got a beef flavor to it, is there any actual meat in it? No. But a legalist would say, but that's still forbidden because it has some connection to beef. It's got a flavoring of beef. So I would say there's an example, a low-level example, of legalism. And in the same way, if you equate legalism with dogmatism, you can see similar kinds of ways of interpreting that correctly and then incorrectly. But off the cuff, Mike, yes, but not always, would probably be my short answer to your question. Yes, it can be used at times, but not always is it accurate.
11: Okay, so I guess a better example of my, like as I was kind of saying, like being too dogmatic. Like I've heard it said that 30% of Catholics go to confession, like regularly, like, you know, to the, okay, like to the priest. So I'm wondering, Do the 70%, are they like, according to what you see, they're not in a state of grace?
10: Well,
11: and with the 70%, do you think that 70% would look at your viewpoint saying they're not in a state of grace because they need to go to confession to get made right and ready?
10: Yeah, I would say it's not my viewpoint. It's just, it's like you can't be a little bit pregnant. You're either pregnant or not pregnant. So you're either in the state of grace or you're not in the state of grace. If you're not in the state of grace, you got big problems, because if you were to die unrepentant in the state of mortal sin, you go to HE double hockey sticks. And people don't want to go there. So the church to say, hey, everybody, the way to get yourself out of that problem of being in the state of mortal sin, and so that you don't go to hell, would be to go to confession. Jesus established the sacrament for you. And if it's true, maybe it is, maybe it is, I don't really know the actual number, but let's say the statistic of 30% of Catholics go to confession. It might be lower than that, but let's assume it's true. It's a matter of objective reality. if somebody is frequenting the sacraments and by God's grace, staying in the state of grace, that's objectively, you can objectively say if this person is in the state of grace, that's a good thing. And in the same way, if you're objectively saying, no, I'm not going to go to the sacraments, I'm not sorry, I'm not going to change my way, that's objectively bad. So I wouldn't look at that as dogmatic or legalistic. It would be like the physician saying, guess what? You've got cancer. Well, that's rather dogmatic, don't you think? That's rather legalistic. I don't think so, because look, here are the test results. You've got cancer. We can fix this. We can operate on it, or we can give you a drug for it, radiation, what have you. But the fact is, you have cancer. Do you want to live that way, or do you want to cure it? See, I look at it that way, Mike. What do you think?
11: Yeah, it makes me wonder about the 70% that are not going to confessions. If you would see that they are in a state of grace because they don't see themselves as having that cancer because they don't go to confessions, or are they looking at that as being too dogmatic, that I believe I can confess to God and he knows what I've done, so I'm still going to take the Eucharist because I'm good with God, but I don't think I need to talk to a priest about it.
10: Yeah. Well, this gets to the issue. I do, yeah. This gets to the issue of what's called a properly formed conscience. And the conscience is the court of final appeal. In other words, we are obliged to follow our consciences, but we're also obliged simultaneously to have a properly formed conscience. And one other little detail is that often nowadays people mistake what they want to do with what their conscience is dictating that they should do. And they're by no means the same thing. So in the case of the 70% that you're talking about, whatever rationalizing they do, whatever, you know, way of trying to come to the conclusion, I really don't have to do what the church says I should do, and I really don't have to take advantage, avail myself of the sacrament that Jesus himself established. Well, I think objectively we could say if you persist in that mindset long enough, and if you live, you know, any kind of a typical life where you're exposed to opportunities to fall into sin, sooner or later, you're going to rack up at least one mortal sin. It seems inevitable to me. And it could be as simple as pride and a refusal to obey the church. Maybe the person is not committing sexual sins, or maybe not stealing or murdering or anything like that, but in his or her own pride, saying, you know, I'm going to do this on my terms, not the terms that Jesus set down and that the church tells us, I'm going to do it my way. That in itself can be a serious sin. And if the person doesn't recognize it, and it's his own fault because he's not properly forming his conscience according to divine revelation and right reason, then I don't see that as dogmatic. I think it's more like a diagnosis of a problem that the person doesn't want to come to grips with.
11: Right.
10: What do you think? I have to take a break, but I want to leave it on a note of you telling me what you think of this. Agree? Disagree?
11: Yeah,
10: I'm not sure.
11: I think we're pretty much on the same page. I think that sometimes, there was somebody that called a while back that said that their son took Eucharist at an Episcopal church. And then you said that's like a mortal sin, and that they must go to confessions before they take Eucharist again in the Catholic Church. And I was kind of surprised, because like, if my kids go to another church, I don't get that dogmatic with them. Like, wait a minute, you can't take Eucharist there because that's not the true church and that's wrong. And
10: Now we're kind of getting to the heartbeat of the issue here. Unfortunately, I've overshot the runway on time because I have to take a break, Mike. But maybe what we could do here is take a rain check for another conversation, get more specific into that personal issue that you're dealing with. I'll put it this way. If the church says, and it does, that Catholics are not permitted to receive communion at a non-Catholic church, then I'm going to go with that. I'm going to obey that. And if somebody says, yeah, I don't really care, that doesn't work for me. I want to follow what the church teaches because the church is empowered by Jesus to teach these things. Anyway, more to say on that, Mike. Thanks for the call.
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10: Another announcement that came out today, as a matter of fact, is that the SSPX, that stands for the Society of St. Pius X, it's hard to really classify them because they committed a schismatic act back in 1988 when Archbishop Lefebvre, the founder of this group, insisted on consecrating four of his priests as bishops. Pope John Paul II said, no, I don't give you my permission. And Archbishop Lefebvre says, you're not the boss of me. I'm going to do it anyway. And he did it. And he and the four men were summarily excommunicated. I don't want to say executed. Summarily excommunicated. The excommunications were lifted posthumously in his case. But they've been in this weird limbo state ever since then. So it's been brewing and brewing, and they've been talking about it and threatening and all of that. And now they've made the announcement that four of the SSPX priests are going to be consecrated as bishops, and they give the names of who they are. And what I find particularly head-scratching is the mental gymnastics that go into this, is Pope Leo has said, no, don't do this. And they say, yeah, we're going to do it. Well, no, don't do it. And here's where the mental gymnastics come in. Part of the statement reads, in a spirit of respect toward the supreme authority of the Universal Church, the dossiers of these priests were presented to the Holy Father together with certain explanations necessary for a proper understanding of this step. In other words, they're going to explain it to the Pope why this has to be done. Back to the statement, within the very particular and exceptional context of these episcopal consecrations. Now, the article in question, it's a Substack article by Diane Montagna. She is an American correspondent journalist based in Rome, and she keeps a real close tab on these kinds of things. So this is an article that came out just within the last hour or so, and that's an update. So if you're following this story, this is the next step in this. She says, in her article, the Superior General of the SSPX reaffirms that the choice and consecration of these elects do not proceed from any desire to claim a power of jurisdiction or to establish a parallel authority within the church. Uh-huh. In no way do they constitute a denial of, a refusal of, or a challenge to the supreme, full, and immediate power and jurisdiction of the Vicar of Christ over the Universal Church. Uh-huh. That's exactly what it does. That's exactly what it does. The Pope says, no, don't do this. And they're saying, we're going to do it. Oh, you know, we are in no way denying or refusing or challenging your supreme, full, and immediate power and jurisdiction as Pope, but even though you say don't do it, we're going to do it anyway. How do you square that circle? So anyway, this is where things stand at the moment. The consecrations are scheduled for July the 1st, and that's that. So if you're interested in reading on this topic, as you might be able to tell, I am not sympathetic to what the SSPX is doing at all. I might be sympathetic to some of their bigger picture goals, but they're going about it the wrong way. Again, oops, they did it again, or just about anyway. So Diane Montagna's Substack is where you want to go. And the title of this article, which just came out today, is SSPX announces four priests to be consecrated as bishops on July 1st. So you can read that in greater detail if you wish. 888-914-9149. We'll go to Kent now in Johnson City, Tennessee. Hi, Kent. Calling Kent. I'm guessing Kent.
19: Good morning, Patrick.
10: There we go.
19: Good morning.
10: Kent. Yes, sir.
19: Hey, I have a question for you about the afterlife. I wondered if humans retained any memory of their earthly life after they died.
10: I think so, because you will be integrally you. We know in Revelation chapter 6, which comes to mind, that the martyrs in heaven who are in a place beneath the altar in God's presence in heaven, they're well aware that in some cases, at least, the men who had killed them had not yet been punished. So that, to me, seems like a perfect biblical example of they have a clear memory, at least, of who killed them. So I think that would point in the direction that, yes, you'll have a purified memory. A lot of the dross and the bad things that get lodged in our mental hard drive will be purified, thank God. But you will still have a memory, and I would say it would be a super enhanced memory, even greater, far greater even, than the kind of memory that you and I have in this life.
19: Got it. Thank you, Patrick.
10: Yeah. Do we agree on this, or do you have a different way of looking at it?
19: Well, so I got to tell you, I am not as knowledgeable as my wife and children. And when I think of heaven, I'm learning as much as I can about it. So they're they tell me that when we're in heaven, our goal, our reason for being there is to be in communion with God and worship Him. Mm-hmm. And I just wondered if we had any interaction with, like, the people we love after we die.
10: I think absolutely we will. Absolutely. The way I look at it and the way I read Scripture is that what Scripture is trying to explain to us is so hard for us to even begin to imagine how much better it is, how much greater it is. Let me use an analogy I found helpful. Perhaps you'll find this helpful too, Kent. Imagine if there were some way that you could try to communicate with or talk to a child still in the womb who has not yet been born. I know it's impossible, but for the sake of our analogy, imagine that you could. How would you explain to this infant unborn child who has never seen anything outside of the inside of his mother's womb, doesn't even know, you know, what is light? What is that? Never even seen light. How would you explain fireworks or swimming in the ocean or having a delicious cheeseburger or falling in love or unwrapping Christmas presents on Christmas morning? I mean, things that we all experience. How could you possibly explain those things to an unborn child? Could you?
19: Very difficult. I don't think it would be possible. You can't do it.
10: You can't do it, right? Exactly. Now it's not that you can't describe it, because you can, but the child can't even begin to comprehend even the categories themselves. You're saying there's something outside of this watery, dark world that I find myself in. I'm very warm and happy. So even the categories of these things are beyond the comprehension of the child. So my thesis is simply this. I believe that the leap from this world into eternal life is going to be greater than the leap from the womb into this life is. As massive as that is, it will be greater, orders of magnitude greater. So for that reason, yes, I do believe we will have our memories. Yes, I absolutely do believe that we will know each other and rejoice together. We will love each other, but in a far higher and greater way than we do in this life. And yet I can't really explain it. I believe it's true, but as St. Paul says, eye has not seen, nor has ear heard, nor has it even entered into the mind, those things that God has prepared for those who love Him. So I guess personally, I'm content with that realization that I can't comprehend those vast realities, but I do believe they're there and they would extend to things like this.
19: Got it. That's a great analogy.
10: Thank you,
19: Patrick.
10: Yeah, thank you, Kent. I've always found it helpful. 888-914-9149. Let's go to Mary now in Michigan. Hi, Mary.
20: Hi. Hi. Let me step out into a room where my kids don't have the TV on.
10: Okay.
20: I have a question that has to do with our pastor. He's a newer pastor that was assigned to our parish last summer. Okay. And this is really a delicate thing. I hate to be uncharitable towards priests because I know so many wonderful priests. Mm-hmm. But this particular priest seems to have a disconnect between his very lofty goals for what he wants for the community and what's actually happening with the people in front of him. There are at least 24 families that have left our parish, a handful that I know of that have stopped attending Mass altogether because they've gone to him and he doesn't show them any compassion. His response is very indifferent and dismissive, and he just kind of keeps trucking along in his ways. I've met with him one-on-one twice, and he just kind of goes in circles. And the word that keeps coming to mind for me is indifference.
10: Okay.
20: And I think the thing that I'm struggling with is I feel very pulled by the Holy Spirit to continue talking to him, continue saying something, to bring in witnesses, to try to show some light onto what's going on in our community. The downside is I've spoken to the vicar of priests for our diocese, and he said, this is just how the church is, right? I'm surprised anybody's Catholic, is what he said, which is kind of disheartening to hear from somebody in the diocese. But essentially, you know, if, as long as he's not breaking any state laws or canon laws, they can't step in and do anything from above. So it's just this situation where, you know, all these families are just leaving, but we happen to have a nearby parish that's also having some struggles, and so there's immigration from that parish into ours, so the pews are still full. So we're not, there's no numbers showing that there's anything wrong happening in the parish. They're just being replaced. Yeah. But these families that are leaving are families that have been there for generations, for decades. You know, they've been members in this parish and they've gone through priest after priest. But because of how this priest is and how unpastoral he comes across when people are struggling, they just can't. They can't stay.
10: Fair enough. Do you want me to offer some thoughts on that?
20: Yeah, that would be wonderful.
10: Okay. Well, I can relate to what you're saying. I've seen that happen before, and I suspect everybody listening right now can remember back. Yeah, I remember that one priest who was kind of that way, or maybe he was, I don't know, objectionable, perhaps in a different way, maybe not this particular way of being detached. But my reaction to this is, that, well, I'll offer you a few things, Mary, and a lot of it is based on my own experience and seeing these things before. And that is, number one, take this the right way. Priests come and priests go, and that priest will not be at that parish forever. He will have, almost all dioceses have a policy. Typically, it's 6 years that a priest has an assignment at a parish. And it can be renewed. Some parishes, some priests even, the bishop might say, once I send you to this parish, as long as you don't mess up, I'll keep you there as long as you like. But ordinarily, there is a term. So this is not going to be a forever problem. And in due time, he won't be there anymore. In the meantime, if you have people migrating because they're offended by his bedside manner, they're irked by his detachment, his brusqueness, whatever it may be, I see two ways of dealing with that. One would be you grin and bear it, and you make it known, maybe to the bishop. You mentioned the vicar for priests. Okay. Send a letter, document it, and then grin and bear it. Or leave the parish and go to a different parish. Now, naturally, you're going to say, well, this is my parish. Why should I have to leave? Well, you don't have to leave. But if you wanted to leave, if it was too unpleasant for you, you have the freedom to do that if you want. It's a shame that it would have to be that way. But this problem, it happens all the time, everywhere. There will be some people, typically in a parish, who don't like any given priest for some reason. Sometimes because he's too pro-life, sometimes because he's too orthodox, sometimes because he's kooky left-wing, sometimes he, you know, it could be any number of things. And in almost every parish that I've ever seen, you have some people who they harumph their way out of the parish, not that you have, because they just don't like the priest. And they get up and go, and they leave and go to a different parish. This is, unfortunately, just part of the way things are. And the bishop certainly does have the authority to call Father McGillicuddy in and say, look, Father, a lot of people are complaining that you are brusque or abrupt or whatever, and I'd like you to stop being that way. The bishop has every authority to say that to a priest. Now, if it's a personality trait and it's just the way this priest is, just as a human being, chances are it's, you know, may not change very much. But in the meantime, I wouldn't stress out over it. I would just, you know, let it be what it is. Take your children and your husband and go to a different parish. if it's better for you as a family, if you can ride out this storm, if you can wait it out, I would try that. But
20: can I add a couple more details? I've been through some really difficult pastoral transitions before, and this just feels deeper than that.
10: Okay, but let me jump in here, though. You as a laywoman, I as a layman, you can only do what you can do. A, you can't force him to be different than he is. Even if he could be different, you can't make him be different. You've made your concerns felt to the bishop via the vicar for clergy. You could still put it in a letter form, which wouldn't be a bad idea. If there are other people in the parish who have the same feeling that you do, and it sounds like there are quite a few, you could encourage them to send a letter. Often that will be sufficient, you know, attention on a topic to get the bishop's attention. That can sometimes happen. But I would encourage you, don't go to war over this, because who does it benefit? Does it benefit the parish, you, your children? If you want to force the priest to behave according to the way you want him to behave, and maybe you're absolutely right that he should behave the way you want him to, what have you really achieved? You know? I'm sure that I'm not giving you the advice or the thoughts that you were hoping for, and I apologize, but I've seen this so many times that it, you know, just it's not worth going to war over.
20: I understand that. And then, like I said, I've been through a lot of difficult pastoral transitions. He's doing things that are outright manipulative and borderline being dishonest to parishioners. It really is.
10: I understand. I'm not dismissing your point. I'm really not, Mary. I affirm the point you're making. If it's that bad, document it to the bishop. Encourage other people in the parish to document it to the bishop. Put it in writing. And then wait and see what the bishop does. And if the bishop says, I'm okay with it, there's your answer. And then you have to decide, are you going to go to a different parish, or are you going to stay there and grin and bear it? I think those are the viable options that you're facing. Hang in there, Mary. Thank you.
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22: 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Remember, O most gracious Virgin Mary, that never was it known that anyone who fled to thy protection, implored thy help, or sought thy intercession was left unaided. Inspired with this confidence, I fly unto thee, O Virgin of Virgins, my Mother. 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
4: One thing I can say, I was just thinking over the break about the conversation I had with that nice lady a few minutes ago, is isn't it true that life, just there will always be someone or something in life that is irksome? I mean, unless you live on the moon by yourself, and even that would be irksome after a while, get boring. Isn't it true that in life, I mean, there's always a fly in the ointment, no matter how great everything may be. You got your health, you've got a nice home, you've got some money in the bank, everything's great, but there are still things in your life that are irksome. I've learned that's just life. Or as a certain Frank Sinatra might have said,
6: that's life.
4: See, I've learned that. And I don't think I'm any different than you are. And I've thinking about that during the break. The lady was talking about a priest who's irksome and is not a cool guy in the way he handles things in the parish. And I don't doubt her. I've been there, done that. I've seen that. But my thought, and I just wanted to share this because, and maybe she's still listening because we were overdue for a break, so I apologize for having to go abruptly, but this can be good for me. It is good for me. It is good for you to live in situations where you've got some irksome person who's really irritating you, and you just sort of live with it. Now, don't get me wrong. It can become intolerable, like to the point where you have to complain to the bishop or you have to leave the parish. I mean, I'm not saying that it can't get to that point. Sometimes it does. But ordinarily, I do believe strongly that it is for your purification and mine to live with people, live in situations with people who drive you crazy. Not that you want it, because you don't. I'm thinking, was it St. Teresa of Avila or St. Therese of Lisieux? Separated in time by a few centuries. It was one or the other. And I know people are going to sit down and write me an email and tell me exactly who it was, but I knew it was one or the other. Who, in the convent, there's this one nun, one religious sister in the convent who drove her crazy. I think it was St. Teresa of Avila, because she made some sort of a rubbing sound, and she says it was like two like seashells being rubbed together, I think is how she described it. So it's just some kind of annoying sound that this woman would make, like,

0: in the cloister and in their choir where they're praying or saying the divine office or there for mass. And I guess this nun would sit behind her and just drive her out of her mind because she was, I don't know, rubbing two rosary beads together, or she was doing something, and he created this intolerable noise, and it drove her so crazy. All she wanted to do was to turn around and reach and grab that nun's throat and, you know, choke her and say, stop doing that. But in her writings, she talks about how that, for her, she realized, was an opportunity for grace to not only live with it, but to embrace it, as they say nowadays, to lean into it. And she did. And she talked about how, and maybe this was St. Therese of Lisieux. In fact, I think it was in this case. There was one particular nun who used to really drive her crazy, and not because of the sound, but it was her personality, and she apparently didn't like St. Therese. And so she realized, if I'm going to be purified through this, if I'm going to become holier through this, what she did is she, not physically, but she emotionally embraced that irksome woman and went out of her way to be nice to her, went out of her way to spend time around her. She wanted nothing to do with her. She wanted to get away from her. She didn't want to be around her at all, but she went the other direction. And she talks in her writings about how it was a great assistance to her to be purified and to become holier, more patient, meek, etc. And I've never forgotten that. I can't say that I've that I've implemented that very well, if at all, in my own life, but I'm aware of it. So that too comes to mind when I consider the real irksomeness that you can experience in a parish with a priest who's just, you know, not making the grade in the way that you would expect. So that's another way of looking at this and realizing that there can be a benefit for you in letting it wash over you. Now, I'm going to leave it on this note, because Nancy might be listening, and she's probably thinking to herself, I can give you five things in his life that he's always complaining about. He doesn't like this. He doesn't like that. Probably more than five. Do you have a list, Cyrus, things in your life that just like drive you crazy? Because I do.
1: I've put this into practice. I went and watched a movie by myself in a packed theater. I went and saw Project Hail Mary the weekend it came out.
0: Okay.
1: And I hate going to the movies with strangers. I don't like sitting next to them. I don't like the noises they make. It drives me crazy when they're on their phones or they talk to each
0: other. Human beings are the worst.
1: Human beings are the worst. I want to be in an empty theater right in the middle. So anyway, I'm sitting next to someone who, sure enough, is talking basically throughout the whole movie, and he's pointing out like things that are happening in the movie as they're happening. And so for the first,
0: I would be up and out at that point.
1: It was driving me crazy. And then I was like, you know what? Just lean into it and embrace it. And his commentary throughout the movie, actually, by the end of the movie, I was like, I was having fun because of this guy, the stranger who I never once said one word to, who was sitting right next to me talking throughout the whole movie.
0: To himself?
1: To his wife. And it was kind of like they were sitting on their, they were treating it like they're on their couch watching a movie, and the way that they were talking with each other. And it became funny. And I enjoyed his presence by the end, halfway through the movie and throughout the rest of the thing. And he made the movie that much more fun for me because I leaned into it. But if I would have been fuming the whole time, I never would have enjoyed any second of the film. I would have wanted to leave. I wanted to complain. But instead, I was just like, oh, you know what? This guy's enjoying himself. Like, let's just ride that, you know, wave of good vibes. I don't know how to describe it.
0: Did you embrace at the end of the movie and exchange email addresses?
1: I never said one word to him. But
0: I like that. I do. I don't know that I have the wherewithal to do it.
1: Oh, it was a first for me. I'm usually really, really annoyed. I'll get up and move to another like part of the theater to just get away.
0: Yeah, make
1: from
0: sure
1: people.
0: They see you doing it. So
1: no, I don't want. I'm not rude. I'm not outwardly trying to be rude. I just want to enjoy the movie and hear the movie.
0: Yeah,
1: but it was packed. There's nowhere else to sit. It was totally a full theater.
0: You were stuck.
1: I was stuck, or I could leave, and so I chose to embrace it. And yeah. I actually ended up enjoying, and I would look for, I'm like, oh, I bet he's going to say something here. And, yeah. you know, sure enough, he would. It made it fun.
0: What would have happened if you had started carrying on your own monologue in the same level of voice that he had to listen to what you had to say?
1: There's a younger version of me that would have done just that.
0: Yeah.
1: Yeah. yeah. And it wouldn't have been fun. It would have been in spite, and there'd be anger and resentment, and I'd probably walk away from the theater thinking the movie was terrible.
0: Yeah.
1: But instead,
0: I like that. I like yeah, that.
1: It was a good lesson.
0: That's the heroic side of you. I like that.
1: Yeah, don't well get done. Used to it.
0: Well done. We might get a call. Hey, I was in a theater talking. I think I sat next to Cyrus. That's good advice, Cyrus. It really is. Easier said than done, but it's good advice. Here's a note from Marson who says, with regard to Mary's call a few minutes ago, about 2 years ago, we received a new pastor. The old one was here for 12 years and very much loved. I was heartbroken when this happened. The new pastor, much younger, during his first mass on Easter, almost said a really bad word. It rubbed me the wrong way. For 2 years, I hated him. I realized that I was the problem, not him. It was my bias against him. Once I chillaxed, and turns out that he was not that bad. My family loves him, and my son is an altar server even while in high school. Mary, give him a chance. Pray and give him a chance. Yeah, I hear that. I don't have tolerance for priests who would speak that way at the altar, but we can save that for another time. But I think your advice is good advice, Marson. Thank you. And thanks to Mary, too, for that interesting phone call. I'll be right back.

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2: 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Vice President J.D. Vance says they have uncovered billions of dollars in benefits that have been stolen from the American people.
3: We've referred over $22 billion in fraudulent small business loans back to the Treasury for collection. We've deferred more than $1.3 billion in fraudulent Medicaid reimbursements that were coming from various states, particularly California. We've recovered taxpayer funds from the $135 billion stolen after the floodgates were open in the immediate aftermath of COVID. We have found $6.3 billion in suspected fraudulent government contracts, which were mostly awarded during the last administration, and that has stopped. And finally, we've blocked $60 million in student aid fraud that should have gone to young people trying to get an education, but instead we're going to fraudsters.
2: And Vance said they are protecting two classes of victims, the American taxpayer and the people who need the services. New York City Mayor Zoran Mamdani plans to seize neglected properties from landlords and transfer them to new ownership groups. Mamdani did not detail how the city would legally seize or transfer ownership of privately held properties. One possible mechanism is New York's controversial third-party transfer program, which allowed the city to foreclose on distressed buildings with severe housing code violations, unpaid taxes, and municipal repair lines before transferring them to nonprofit housing groups or tenant organizations. Chicago Mayor Brandon Johnson is traveling to Rome to meet with the Pope this week. Johnson plans to discuss several topics with Pope Leo, who was born in Chicago, including foreign affairs and affordability. Mayor Johnson's trip will run through Saturday. Keeping you connected with the church and the world 24 hours a day. I'm Mary Graham for listener-supported Relevant Radio.
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8: How about some chicken fajitas? 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
9: No chicken fajitas either, sir. How about some crispy kale lettuce wrap?
8: A what wrap?
9: Crispy kale wrapped in lettuce with a side of vegan coleslaw.
8: So it's a salad wrapped in a salad with a side of salad.
10: Yeah, something like that. By the way, Cyrus, I know it feels like a Monday, but this is Taco Tuesday. Which I guess explains why you're playing the Taco Tuesday stuff today.
11: What's the matter with everybody? Everybody's so grumpy every morning around here.
10: Yeah. Not me, though. 888-914-9149. How about Teresa now in Los Angeles? Good morning, Teresa.
12: Oh, blessings and a virtual hug.
10: Thank you. Thank you.
12: Okay. I've heard that the Pope is going to France and Spain, I believe. And I only listen to Relevant Radio. And I have heard nothing about praying that he'll come here or if he's coming here. And I ask people, oh, I don't know. So can you tell me? Because I've got an idea.
10: Yeah, there's no mention. There's no plan for him to come to the United States. And I will venture a guess to say it will not happen during the Trump administration. That's a prediction. Now, anything could change, and, you know, Pope Leo can do whatever he wants, obviously, because he's the Pope. But given the unpleasantness and the insulting nature of Donald Trump's personal attacks against Pope Leo in the last couple of months, I don't foresee that Pope Leo would come to the United States while Donald Trump is in office. And one of the reasons is that inevitably any president who is president at a time that the Pope comes gains some political capital as a result of that. And I could easily imagine that it would be undesirable to hand Donald Trump that kind of political capital by a Pope coming to visit during his administration. Now, anything could happen, but that's my prediction. I doubt seriously that he would come here during that time. Afterward, almost certainly, I would hope.
12: Okay. You asked who's your leader or who's your Pope, and apparently it pressed on my heart. And one day I thought, you know, he is our Papa. We are United States Catholics. Mm-hmm. We are his children. And it just bummed me out that he is not coming home to us. And there are no coincidences, as far as I'm concerned, that he is Pope now at this time. And so what I thought is, okay, I am going to send invitations to him to come. And I'm praying to our sorrowful mother because he is neglecting us, his children. And especially it's our 4th of July is, you know, it's the freedom of religion. That's why this country is so wonderful, the freedom of religion. And so what I've done is I'm putting my money where my mouth is in my insanity. And I've had invitations printed up, and they will be like a memento. The stamps are $1.70 to send them to Rome. Mm-hmm. On it, it has, please come home to our USA 250th birthday celebration. It's his too. And, you know, God wants peace. And then I've got it here through intercessions of our sorrowful mother and Holy Family. Mm-hmm. And then in the corner where it says, from, please bless and return to the person sending it. And this way, and it's in red, it has prayers on the bottom.
10: Yeah, and let me interrupt there. Sounds like a very interesting outreach. I don't think that we're likely to see Pope Leo come to the United States for the reason that I just mentioned. But I do want to ask you a question, because you mentioned something intriguing, that you feel that he's neglecting us. Did you know that it wasn't until 1965 that any pope ever visited the United States? And that was Pope Paul VI. And he came to address the United Nations. He also celebrated Mass at Yankee Stadium. Prior to 1965, so that's within both your and my living memory, no pope ever visited the United States. And yet, I don't think it would be fair to say that any of them were neglecting us. They just had the whole world to take care of, and it wasn't in the cards for them to come to the United States. I think we've been very spoiled in a good way. I don't mean it in a bad way, but, you know, we've been very fortunate that Pope John Paul II came here a couple of times, Pope Benedict came here, Pope Francis came, and in due time, I think we will see Pope Leo come back. That would be historic for sure. But the current political circumstances, I think, make it virtually impossible for him to come here, at least for the next couple of years.
12: You know, even if he just comes to Chicago, when he goes home under the little bit of sky that he was born under.
10: Right. I hear you. I just don't think it's going to happen for the reasons I mentioned, but prayer is powerful, Teresa, that's for sure. God bless you. Thank you. Let's go to Carol in Waterloo, Wisconsin. Hi, Carol.
13: Good morning. Years ago, my very wise father-in-law told me, every priest has a gift, and it's your job to find out what that gift is. Maybe that priest is really good in confession and gives a lousy homily. But everyone has a gift, and we should look for that.
10: Yeah. Yeah. Yeah. What can I say? I think we should all try to see the good in other people. Sometimes it's difficult. I like it when people who don't like me try to find the good in me. I mean, I appreciate that.
13: Oh, I always find the good in you. I absolutely love your show. I just love it. I listen to it every time I'm in the car. And
10: thank you.
13: In the house, I try to get it on the radio, too. So thank you so much.
10: Thank you for that. Thank you. Good to talk to you. 888-914-9149. I won't mispronounce this name ever again. Let's see, who is this? This is Dennison Kissimmee. I've been put on notice, Cyrus. I got to say it the right way. Kissimmee. Not Kissimmee, Cyrus. Come on, man. Kissimmee, Florida.
14: Good work.
10: And the subject is Cyrus at the movies.
14: Oh, no.
10: Sounds like a TV show, doesn't it? Cyrus, he says, I love the movies, but I have found myself in the same situation as you at the theater. I suffer from misophonia, which is an affliction that perhaps afflicted St. Teresa and you as well as me. It means I can easily be distracted and annoyed by small repetitive noises. And the setting of the theater accentuates my reactions. I always wear earplugs and have no problem hearing the soundtrack to the movie. Also, he has an assisted listening system, ALS, devices. Oh, they're available at most theaters for no charge. Interesting, like little headphones. He says they help a lot. And that is Dennis from Kissimmee. Just wanted you to know, Cyrus.
14: But if I had done that, I wouldn't have had that great experience of learning to accept the strangeness that was all around me.
10: Yeah, exactly. Well, let's see. Mac sent a note saying, good point, Cyrus, on the movie story with the guy coming during the show. We've all had that experience where our perspective changes. We had a new priest come to our parish who was very loud in his homilies. It annoyed me at first, but now I have adjusted to enjoy his messages. Keep going.
14: I like that.
10: All right, yeah. Oh, that reminds me, as long as we're on the topic. I'm going to go back to phones in just a second. I remember, this is going back years, there was a, I guess you'd call it kind of like a monastery, but it wasn't really a monastery, but there were some Catholic priests there at a place not far from where we lived. They had daily mass. And our kids were homeschooled. And so Nancy, as part of the day-to-day routine of homeschooling, would take the kids to daily mass because it was close to where we lived, maybe just a couple miles away. And I would go occasionally. And I remember one particular priest who I took a kind of immediate dislike to because he was very abrupt in his mannerisms. So, for example, at the end of mass, he would start kind of clearing the altar off and he'd, you know, snap the book shut. He would bang it on the table or on the altar. He would kind of fold up the wooden stand that the sacramentary would sit on. And kind of, he seemed to me he was being very abrupt, even to the point of being disrespectful with the sacred vessels and the sacramentary and all that. And it really irked me. I didn't like it, and I didn't like him because he seemed like, you know, what is this guy? What is he angry about? Why can't he just be a little bit more respectful, et cetera, et cetera? Well, I got over that fairly quickly once I got to know him. He turned out to be a wonderful, dear friend. He became a dear friend of ours for many years and so many wonderful qualities. But my initial reaction to him was I was very irritated by him and I didn't even want to look at him. If he was celebrating mass when we went there, I didn't like it. And I was wrong. Not that I was wrong in perceiving that he was abrupt in his mannerisms, because he objectively was. But I was wrong about him, and my initial reaction was negative, and block you out, man. And I'm glad it didn't work out that way. I suspect all of us, I know it's true for me, that in your own lives, you can remember situations where somebody at first really irritated you, only to find out later that this is one of the most wonderful people in your life. Can I get an amen?
14: Yeah, I can't help but think of some. I don't have them in front of me, but we've gotten emails just like that. It's like, Patrick, yeah. I couldn't stand you when you first came on the radio.
10: Yeah.
14: And now I can't stop listening.
10: I know. I'll never forget that one guy from Southern California. I don't remember where. It was in L.A. somewhere like Santa Monica or Brentwood or somewhere around there. And this is going back maybe 8 years or more. And he called in. He said exactly that. He was very even keeled. And he said, you know, I'm calling you because I really hated you. I hated your show. I hated your tone of voice. You are, and he gave, you know, whatever his perceptions of me were. And he said, but then for some reason, I couldn't stop listening. And even though I hated you and I hated what you had to say, I just kept listening. And he said, eventually, I realized that what I hated really wasn't so much you, but it was that you were confronting me with things that I didn't want to think about or I didn't want to, you know, like have to look at. And he said, once that clicked, then I realized it's not really you that I hate, but it was my reaction to what you were saying. And maybe this is one of the guys you're thinking of, Cyrus, because I think about him every so often. I wonder if he's still alive. He seemed like he was probably elderly. Maybe he's not with us anymore. But that really hit home for me. And it helped me too, because I learned by being on this program, I learn, you know, easily as much as I can try to impart information. And that is, it's a big world, a lot of different kind of people. God has all kinds of different children, and they're my siblings, and I have to figure out how to get along with them.
15: So, you keep going.
16: Keep going.
15: What do you do to keep going?
16: Keep going.
15: How do you keep going?
16: Keep going.
10: It's as simple as that. Two words, Cyrus. That's my rule of life.
16: Keep going.
10: That's it. It's easy to remember. That's, talk about a mission statement. That is the best mission statement. Let's go. Let's keep going now to Aaron in California. Hi, Aaron. Do you hate me, Aaron?
17: No, I don't.
10: Okay. Whew. All right.
17: A quick question, and I would like to see if you can also, the what we're gonna say. It's my non-practicing Catholic family. Is it appropriate for them to go to what they call the non-Catholics? They call the evangelist. I don't want to put his name on blast.
10: Yeah,
17: but they call them evangelists, and they have some kind of tent, and supposedly they attribute healings, and people supposedly give their life to God, and they get baptized, and they're saved. So I would like to see what's the point on that, what you think, mm-hmm. and what does it really mean when they say that they're being saved. Like, can you please
10: speak? Sure, I'll try. So is the question for me, do I recommend Catholics go to things like that?
17: Yeah.
10: What, okay.
17: Right.
10: I don't.
17: Even though they're Catholic, they're not practicing.
10: Yeah, I don't recommend it because, well, for a few reasons. Number one is that Catholics should be attentive to the one true church. Doesn't mean that we ignore other people. I'm not suggesting that. But why go and participate in something that is partial, not complete, mixed in with some errors rather than the truth? And is spending time focusing on something that is not directly, I would argue, drawing someone closer to the Lord. So just as a matter of principle, it seems to me to be a misuse of time. So on that grounds alone, I would say no. I wouldn't go to something like that. Now, if somebody said, hey, you know, you're kind of skeptical. And we've got this guy, he's a Protestant minister, he's going to hoop and holler and heal people and all that. Why don't you come and see it? I might imagine myself going. I mean, 99 times out of 100, I would say, no, I'm not going to go. But I could picture myself saying, I'm going to go just to find out more as an observer to educate myself about how these people do what they do and say what they say. But for the ordinary person who doesn't have a radio program or is not writing books or articles and doesn't have necessarily a reason to do, you might say, research, I just don't see the value in going to something like that. And also, the second thing would be there's always that danger that people are going to be pulled further away from the faith because of all the hooping and hollering, all of the signs and wonders, all of the emotionalism that attends to these kind of things. It's really a big part of it is it's emotionalism. It's enthusiasm in the old sense of the term, the Ronald Knox sense of the term. Father Ronald Knox wrote a book called Enthusiasm, but not, he wasn't praising it. He was talking about how human beings have a tendency to become, in a negative way, enthusiastic about things that lead them nowhere or lead them away from the truth. So those are some thoughts. If I were giving advice to family members, that's what I would tell them. And then you asked, what was the second question? You asked Aaron something about, I forget now what it was. There was a second question.
17: So the thing is that even if they attribute like supposed miracles, and then the thing was that when they say they're safe, I mean, isn't it safe until you're in heaven?
10: I see what you mean. Yeah, and by the way, just a footnote, it was Monsignor Ronald Knox. I misspoke. Yes, they use a different, they being evangelical Protestants, they use a different vocabulary, and they will say to be saved or born again. And what they typically mean by it is an emotional experience, some cathartic emotional experience, whether you hit rock bottom or you become convicted of your sins, you have an emotional response to God's grace. Usually that's what they mean by that. Now, there is a term for it in Scripture, metanoia, which is to turn away from sin. But that's not the biblical way of being saved. That's not the biblical way of being born again. That biblical way is through the sacrament of baptism. That's how you get born again in terms of the ontological change that you experience in Christ. And we should and do, but at least should have these moments where there's an emotional dam breaking. There is a metanoia taking place, a turning away from sin, turning back to the Lord. Those are all good things. They typically coincide with the sacrament of confession or reconciliation. So we understand the categories that they're referring to, but they use different terms for them than we do. So if a Catholic who's been duly baptized and received the other sacraments of initiation and winds up going to a Protestant tent revival thing and suddenly says, I've been saved, well, what do you mean by that exactly? You've been born again the Bible way when you were baptized. If you've had a breakthrough and you're turning back toward the Lord, even if you're turning in not quite the right direction, trying to find him, that's a good thing, but you're always going to have that danger of going off at a tangent if it's something that's non-Catholic. Does that help you, Aaron?
17: Yeah, I did. I was just kind of concerned. I mean, I was just kind of like you mentioned, the people, if there's miracles and wonders, people go and feels like the hells. But even though my family is non-practicing Catholics, I guess I got the answer.
10: And I'm
17: trying to be in the church and trying to come to God through that day. So.
10: Yeah. And it's not that we don't have, a desire to be revved up emotionally at times. I think many people experience something really positive in that regard. But at the same time, I think it was Thomas Edison who said, enthusiasm is a great engine, but it needs knowledge for fuel. And if you have enthusiasm, but you're not really grounded in the truth, in the solid aspects of the faith, it's kind of like effervescent. It just fizzes away into the atmosphere. But for something to be enthusiastic about that is real and solid and true, then good things can accrue in a long-term way. So I understand why some people are attracted to those things, but often it's because they're empty and they don't have the solid foundation of a faith in Jesus and in the sacraments, etc., to draw upon. Typically, when you see people like that, and maybe you are one of them, Aaron, they don't get drawn off to these circus tent revival meetings because they don't need that. They're far beyond that, and they have the meat of the gospel as opposed to something like cotton candy. Thank you. Well, you know what? We got right up to the break, so let's do that. We'll take a break and come back to your phone calls. My number is 888-914-9149. You can call that number and be on the air, 888-914-9149. And also a shout out to Claire, who sent a very nice message in about the program. And we will certainly follow your advice, Claire, and we will keep it up. We'll keep going.

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1: Okay, we're back. 888-914-9149. I remember in 1979 when Alien came out, and I saw it at the theater. And I knew it was out in the theaters, but one day in college class, I was in a history class, and I remember this particular history professor very well. And he was telling us he just got done seeing Alien like the night before, and he said it was really good. And I thought, okay, that's not for me. So I want to go see it. And I did go see it. And it was really good. That's true. But it was incredibly violent, hyper violent. But it was still a good movie. It's hard to really explain that. If you've seen it and if you liked it, then you understand what I'm saying. But here is some audio. I wanted you to hear this. I saw this over the weekend. And this is back from 1979. And you've got these goofball parents who are coming out of the theater with their little kids. Like this first guy you're going to hear, he's the dad. So you've got this reporter who's interviewing people coming out of the theater with kids, with little kids who have just seen Alien. And just the abject stupidity of these parents allowing their children to see this movie. Well, it's not very long. It's under a minute. But so here's the reporter asking this doofus dad who's got a kid. How old is that kid, Cyrus, would you say? About 8 years old at the most?
2: Maybe.
1: Maybe seven?
2: Too young for Alien.
1: Yeah, way too young for Alien. All right, well, just listen. This is going to tell you everything you need to know about irresponsible parenting.
3: Did you know that this was an R-rated movie when you brought him?
4: Yes, we did.
3: Are you sorry you brought him?
4: Yes, I am.
3: Are you glad you saw it?
5: Yeah.
3: Are you sorry, sir, that you brought your son along to see Alien?
6: No, ma'am. I think he should have seen it. It's something that he needs to know that things could happen in life.
2: What?
6: That could be a true story based on, you know, science. We never know what's going on the outside of the world.
4: I respect.
3: Did the movie scare you at all?
7: Yes, ma'am, it did. We take him to see a lot of horror pictures and things like that because we like horror movies, horror buffs, I guess.
3: Would you recommend to your little friends who are your age to go see it?
7: No, I wouldn't.
1: He's the kid who just saw it, and he looks like he's a little older, might be about 10 or 11. We like horror movies.
2: He looks like
1: we see a lot of horror movies. Oh, man. This is... What is that? The one his dad says? You never know what's going on the other side of the world.
2: Yeah, this is like... It's important for him to see real life because you never know what might be happening, the stuff you don't...
1: Alien creatures?
2: Bursting out of your chest. Well, so juxtapose this with giving your child a cell phone because they're seeing things way worse.
1: Yeah.
2: Way worse than 1979 Alien.
1: Yeah. In 1979, Alien was shocking to me at 19. And, I was far more able to understand it and deal with it than an 8-year-old. Come on, man.
2: Yeah.
1: So, come on, parents. Don't be like these parents. I mean, doofus comes to mind. Can I say doofus on international radio? I think I can.
2: You just did.
1: Okay. So it must be okay. And if you would post that, please. I'd like people to see that.
2: I have an alien story.
1: Yeah.
2: So in 1986, when Aliens, the sequel, came out.
1: Yeah.
2: It came out the same time.
1: Game over, man. Game over.
2: Yeah, you know it well. It came out the same time as the Transformers animated movie. And I was always by myself. And so I would go to the movie theater, and I had seen the...
1: You were a feral child, as I recall.
2: Yeah, but I kept myself busy. I wasn't a bad kid. I just liked movies, so I'd go to the movie theater.
1: You were roaming around.
2: And they knew me by name. And so I'm paying to see Transformers for the fifth or sixth time, and I'm like, you know what? This Aliens movie looks awesome.
1: Mm-hmm. And how old were you at this time? Okay.
2: 10 years old. So I paid for Transformers, and then, but I went into Aliens. And within the first 5 minutes of Aliens, at least in my memory, it was the first 5 minutes, there's
1: terrified.
2: There's a chest bursting scene.
1: Yeah.
2: And I was like, I don't belong here. I don't. And I got up and left.
1: Yeah. I remember that scene that you're talking about. And even for adults, it is incredibly shocking and gory. So when you see in the first movie, Alien, they're in the galley having their dinner, whatever. And John Hurt, the guy who plays, I forget what his name, it wasn't Bishop, it was the other, the pre-Aliens one. And the chest bursting scene. It was so utterly shocking and unlike anything I had ever seen or even heard of before. And I think that, can you imagine being an 8-year-old kid being traumatized by seeing that? It was hard enough when I was a young adult.
5: Game over, man. It's game over.
1: Yeah. And once you see it, you can't unsee it. So back to your point, Cyrus, this is a good reason to just go down to charitymobile.com/Patrick. And get a Wyze phone that looks just like a smartphone for your adolescent child who's got to have a phone, I guess. And all the peers have smartphones, but you don't want your child to have a smartphone. Get the Wyze phone because it looks just like a smartphone, but it can't get on the internet. So you can't see those things that all the kids are seeing. That's a good tie-in, wouldn't you say, Cyrus?
2: I'd say so, yeah.
1: charitymobile.com/Patrick.
2: Or Drew.
1: Patrick.
2: Patrick.
1: Yeah, charitymobile.com/Patrick. I think you can get a free month when you use that promo code. They also offer some free phone options, but that Wyze phone is really cool. Oh, real quick before I forget, and I believe I've mentioned this before, when I was a kid, I was about 9, and an uncle of mine who was about 7-8 years older than me, so he was a teenager, and he convinced my parents he was going to take me to the theater. I don't know what movie he told them we were going to go see, probably a Walt Disney movie, but we didn't see that. We saw a movie called The Sand Pebbles, starring Steve McQueen, and I was traumatized by that movie. I ran out into the lobby crying halfway through it. I couldn't take it anymore. It was just too much for me. And I wish I had never seen it. I wish I didn't have those images in my mind. And yet there they are. Because my, you know, uncle thought it would be, ha-ha, that'd be a great thing to take this 9-year-old to see a movie like that. And you can't unsee those things. So, did you ever see that movie,
2: The Sand Pebbles? I was just looking at the trailer for it while you were talking about it. And I bet this movie, even though it was traumatizing to you at that age, I bet it doesn't hold a candle to the kind of violence we see nowadays.
1: That's a good point. Yeah, it's a good point. I just, when I was 9 years old, no 9-year-old should ever have to see some of those things. And it was so, I don't know, it was so traumatizing. It's the best word I can think of for it. And I still, to this day, I still remember how I felt and what my reaction to it was. Like, I can't even believe I'm seeing this. I can't even believe, like, this kind of thing actually exists, because it wasn't in my world before that. It wasn't in my psyche that these things could even exist. So, anyway. Yeah, don't take your kids to go see the Sand Pebbles. It's not going to work out well. 888-914-9149. Let's go to Joe in Mount Prospect, Illinois. Hi, Joe.
8: Good morning. Two questions, one minor, one major.
1: Okay.
8: The minor question is, I heard you say several minutes ago, perhaps 25, that Pope Leo visiting the United States was not in the cards.
1: Yeah.
8: I'm curious about that reference. To me, I know President Trump refers to that phrase frequently. To me, that refers to tarot cards. Am I missing something here?
1: No, I don't know that you are. I don't intend to refer to tarot cards per se. It's just a figure of speech, but it probably has a basis in that somewhere, now that I think about it.
8: Yeah, and I don't think it's a good idea to refer to that, not unless there's some other basis. But my major question is this. I don't know if you have ever researched The prayer we say at every Mass in the beginning, glory to God in the highest, for you alone are the Holy One, you alone are Lord, Most High Jesus Christ.
1: Mm-hmm.
8: I'm curious about that prayer. First of all, have you ever studied it? I mean, I don't know, some counselor come up with it? I imagine it took years to write. I don't know. I'm asking.
1: So maybe I just want to make sure I understand the question itself. You're asking, where did the prayer come from?
8: Yeah. Okay. I mean, as my basis for my... to get to my question. Have
1: okay,
8: you ever studied it? Go ahead.
1: Yeah, well, I mean, I'm familiar with the prayer itself for sure, but if you're talking, so you're talking about the Gloria and the phrase in the Gloria that says, for you alone are the Holy One, you alone are the Lord, you alone are the Most High, Jesus Christ, with
8: yeah,
1: the Holy Spirit.
8: Okay. So I'm curious if it comes from a council or someplace, if you've studied why those, you know, you put the words together as they did. And I'll just get to my question.
1: Okay.
8: I mean, the prayer distinguishes between, if I remember correctly, God the Father, and there might have been a reference to the Holy Spirit, unlike the creed that just barely mentions the Holy Spirit. But the prayer specifically mentions, as you just reiterated, you alone are the Holy One, referring to Jesus Christ.
1: Mm-hmm.
8: And I'm curious about that. Why whoever wrote it that way, which implies that Jesus is the holiest, and that means holier than God the Father and God the Holy Spirit. So really, yeah. That's the crux of my question.
1: Okay, I think I see now. Well, the term Holy One is used in the Bible about Jesus. It's used about Jesus prophetically in the Old Testament, referring to Jesus who would come. And Jesus is referred to as the Holy One of Israel, the Holy One of God, for example. So the term is used, but it's not intended thereby to mean that in the Godhead, that the Son, the Logos, the incarnate Jesus, is somehow holier than God the Father, God the Holy Spirit. That would be reading too much into it. It's acknowledging that Jesus is Lord. He is the King of Kings. He is the Holy One prophesied in the Old Testament, our Messiah, our Redeemer, etc. So none of those things exclude the power and majesty and holiness of the Father and the Holy Spirit, but they're praises for Jesus per se. So I think that's the best way I could explain it, where it doesn't have the connotation that there's any slight given toward the Father and the Holy Spirit. It's just focusing on Jesus.
8: Okay, and just as a, you know, the corollary, do you know where it comes from? Does it come from a council? Did they spend 30 years writing it? Or,
1: oh, I see.
8: You know?
1: No, it's actually far more organic than that. So even just the term Gloria itself, glory to God in the highest, the angel said that in Luke's gospel, the nativity account of the shepherds out on the fields on the night of the nativity, and then the angels are in the sky singing glory to God in the highest, which is the beginning of that prayer. So we see it in the early church, more or less in the form that it's in today. It dates back, I don't know, maybe to the 3rd century, 2nd century. So it's an organic prayer that arose early on as an expression of giving glory to God, as the title says. And it wasn't composed by a council. It was something that grew out of the church's meditation on Scripture and the words of Scripture.
8: Okay. All right. Thank you.
1: Yeah, you got it. Appreciate that. Interesting question. Why don't we take a break and we'll come back to more phone calls. The number is 888-914-9149. Sandra in San Antonio, Andrea in Wisconsin, Joanna in Houston, Emma in Vallejo, California. Stand by. All the others too. Stand by, because I'm coming right back to you.

0: from supporting young moms and dads to fighting for the unborn to working with our legislatures at the state and federal level, you make it possible for us to stand here and say that America is fundamentally a pro-baby, a pro-life, and a pro-family country.
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12: The Patrick Madrid Show. 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
10: All right, let's go to Sandra in San Antonio. Hi, Sandra.
13: Hi, good morning, Patrick. I just have a general question about confession. My question is, what is a reasonable amount of time to spend during confession, especially when it's an hour before Mass, and also to be considerate of others who are willing or that are also waiting to confess before Mass?
10: Yeah, it's a good practical question. And there's no set time. So, I mean, maybe if you figure it will take at least 3 minutes or so to go through the basic formula. So, bless me, Father, for I have sinned. You tell a little bit about yourself. You accuse yourself of your sins as you remember them. Then the priest may or may not have follow-up questions, or he may give you a bit of advice, a little bit of counsel. That's pretty common. And then he will tell you to make your act of contrition. And then you hear as he says the words of absolution. And then you leave. He gives you your penance, then you leave. That probably can't all happen in under, let's say, 3 minutes or so. So if we want to be strict and punctual, we can say minimum probably 3 minutes if you don't really have much to confess. But it could take 5, 6, 7, 8, 9 minutes or more, depending upon not only how much you have to confess, but to what extent the priest wants to give advice, spiritual advice. Now, The problem is when people who go into confession and you've got a line of people behind you and some of them can't go to confession because the person in there spends way too much time asking questions, looking for spiritual direction. Now, if there's nobody else in line and you tell the priest, I'm the last person in line, there's nobody else there, maybe you can go a little bit more that way. But it is a reality that some people treat the sacrament of confession more like spiritual direction. And that's where it becomes a time crunch for other people. So

0: say your act of contrition. You say the act of contrition, the priest absolves you, gives you your penance, and off you go. That model of being expeditious and getting to the heart of the issue, say what you need to say, all of the parts of the confessional are there, and then you move on, that's a way of being considerate of the time of the people behind you, knowing that some of them may really need to go to confession. It may be an urgent thing for them. So if people prolong this unduly, inevitably people are going to not be able to go to confession. I've been in that situation. Probably most Catholics who go to confession have, where you're near the back of the bus and the priest comes out of the confessional. Sorry, time's up. I got to go celebrate Mass. You know, that's not a good feeling. Does that get to the heart of your question, yes, Sandra?
1: It does. It does. Because that's what's happened recently. And I just feel like people should be considerate. But I understand, you know, people do need advice. And I think at that point, I would think you would schedule a one-on-one with a father if you need further guidance or direction.
0: And I think most priests, yeah, you're right, Sandra. I think most priests, being pastoral and being experienced in the confessional, they know when this is going beyond what really needs to happen in the confessional. And they can say, why don't we make an appointment? You can come in for some spiritual direction or something. But right now, let's, you know, move this along. So thanks, Sandra. Appreciate the call. How about Emma now in Vallejo, California? Good morning, Emma.
2: Hi, Patrick. I just wanted to kind of gently push back at a previous caller. I think his name was Aaron, and he was calling about his kind of lapsed Catholic relatives going to kind of like revivals and healing ministries. Mm-hmm. Yeah. I just think that sometimes those things can be really weird. And but mm-hmm. sometimes I think that people can have really dramatic, powerful conversions that end up sticking. Like, people that are really down and out, suffering from addiction, there's something about the simplicity of the format, you know, the simple gospel message. Sometimes there's an altar call. Mm-hmm. Like, I'm thinking of the Billy Graham Crusades, where mm-hmm. I know older people that didn't know anything about Christianity, were invited by a friend or neighbor to those crusades, having no connection to the faith, and then they're still Christians today, like 40 years later.
0: Yeah. Yeah, I don't.
2: What do you think?
0: Yeah, sure. Well, I mean, you're raising a valid point for sure. And I'm not here to say that it can never be a good thing. I was speaking more in terms of, as a general rule, it doesn't seem like a good way to spend your time. But I don't deny the point you're making, which is for some people, it can be the source of a breakthrough. You know, actually, for the first time in a long time, Emma, your question, it prompted me to think of some people that I hadn't thought about in a long time. They were people, so when I was a teenager, I was probably about 15 or 16. They lived in our neighborhood, and they were Catholics. They went to our parish and, you know, had kids. But they went on some kind of a thing like that. And the easiest way I can describe it, as I remember this, because I was very uncomfortable with it, the switch sort of flipped and they became charismatic, but not in a distinctively Catholic way. They almost became Protestant, even though they kept going to the Catholic Church, but they had incorporated now a lot of these thought categories and vocabulary and things like that. And I remember even as a kid, as you know, 15, 16, thinking, you guys are drifting away from the faith because you've been so powerfully influenced by this Protestant event that they went to. And it'd be hard for me to put it into words better than I just did, but that to me seems to be a danger that we should at least be attentive to, that we don't wind up in our desire to have that breakthrough, that catharsis, that we, without realizing it, begin drifting. Maybe that's what I was trying mm-hmm. to focus on. Does that make sense?
2: It does make sense. I think too, like, I do pro-life ministry, I'm out on the sidewalks, and you know, that's something that is challenging for me as far as reaching people with the gospel, someone who's really down and out. Mm-hmm. I feel like those type of events are very appealing because I think, gosh, like, you know, to bring someone, hey, come to Mass with me, versus, hey, come to this one-time event where it's really dynamic and there's going to be an altar call and you have this conversion experience, versus

0: kind of like come to Mass, and then it's if the person isn't already Catholic and they can't just go to confession, then it's kind of a little bit more longer of a route for conversion. Mm-hmm. And that challenges me as someone with like a evangelistic mindset.
1: Right. And I do agree with you insofar as for God to make use of these things, how he wishes to do so to help souls, who am I to deny that? I don't deny mm-hmm. that. But sure. And more as a general thing, would I generally recommend Catholics go to them? I would say overall, probably not. But I don't deny the good point mm-hmm. that you're making.
0: Yeah. Thanks, Patrick.
1: Yeah, you're welcome. I mean, it's an interesting topic. It doesn't come up very often, so I'm glad you brought it up, Emma. Thank you.
0: Take care.
1: Yeah, you too. Let's go to, Joanna in Houston. Good morning, Joanna.
2: Hi, good morning, Patrick. My question is about the Black Jesus in Iscapulas, Guatemala. Mm-hmm. I went there with my grandparents in 2014, and the tale goes that this carved, wooden carved Jesus was found on the beach of Guatemala. They brought it into the town, and then the next morning, it was back in the original spot they found it in the beach. And I want to know, is this a tall tale, or is this, what's the truth behind this?
1: Yeah, you know, I'm afraid I don't know anything about that, so I wouldn't be able to say one way or the other. But I don't dismiss possible miraculous things like that. I mean, I'm thinking of like Eucharistic miracles and things that don't necessarily involve a statue like that, but are in some way a manifestation of God's power through something that shouldn't have happened the way it did, but it did. So even though I don't know any of the details of this particular devotion, I would not dismiss it and say there's nothing to it. I would have to read up more on it. But you'll have to forgive me because I'm afraid I don't really know anything about that specific one.
2: No, that's fine. That was something to me was new. Yeah, apparently it's a highlight in Central America as a Catholic to go visit, you know, El Cristo Negro, as they say. Mm-hmm. And so I was just wondering if this is more known outside of, you know, Central America.
1: Yeah, maybe among people who hail from there or have family from there. But I myself am not familiar with it, but that doesn't mean a whole lot. So, well, thank you, Joanna.
2: All right, well, thank you.
1: Appreciate that. Let's go now to, Pat in Wake Forest, North Carolina. Hello, Pat.
3: Oh, hi there. I had a question that came up when you were talking about the young children and seeing the violent movies.
1: Yeah.
3: First of all, I had one comment. When you had played back the interviews, I did notice at the very end that the child, when they were asked, would you have your friends come and see this, that it was a pretty quick no.
1: Right.
3: The child got it. I have tried to find books about the saints, a lot of which mm-hmm. have had violent endings to their life. So I'm looking for like 6-year-old, 10, 11 preteens, trying to find books that are not either in writing or graphically
1: mm-hmm.
3: violent, more talking about the good stuff.
1: Yeah, so maybe not martyrdom involved, right? Because for little kids, yes. It could be a bit much. Mm-hmm. Well, I'm a big fan of the lives of the saints. I was nourished on the lives of the saints when I was growing up. I did, however, tend to gravitate more toward the stories of martyrs because it was so arresting to me to imagine mm-hmm. what they went through. But I'm pretty confident that I wasn't reading about them when I was 6 years old, probably more like when I was 10. So mm-hmm. if you're looking for those kind of stories that don't involve violence and martyrdom, you might want to try Holy Heroes. Their website is holyheroes.com, and they have a wide array of resources for parents for kids of many different ages. Everything from books and just many different things. That probably, if you give them the age range you're looking for on the website, you can mm-hmm. set up a filter. And I have a feeling you'll find what you're looking for, but I just don't know the titles off the top of my head.
3: Okay.
1: That'd be a good place to look.
3: Okay. Okay, great. Well, thank you.
1: You're welcome, Pat. Thank you. Appreciate that. And maybe we can do Mariana in Edinburgh, Texas, real quickly before the break. Hi, Mariana.
4: Hi, good morning, Patrick. Hi. I just wanted some advice. My little brother, he's getting confirmed. He's 16 years old, and he asked my husband and I to be his sponsors. So we wanted to get him a little gift, but we also wanted to write him some letters. So one would be, I mean, the questions would be, what would be a good gift to give him? And also, what would be a good message to kind of send him off with, I guess?
1: Mm, yeah. I'm not sure about the message part. That should come from your heart, first of all. So think about that.
4: Okay.
1: Okay. But mm-hmm. as far as I'm a big proponent of giving teenagers a Bible, a sturdy, good Bible they can have for the rest of their lives. So maybe the Ignatius Bible, for example, would be a good thing to give. Wish I had more time, but I think you couldn't go wrong if you gave him a good Bible. Thanks, Mariana. No!
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7: 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One of the co-founders of the AI startup Anthropic is echoing Pope Leo's call to safeguard humanity in the face of artificial intelligence. Rory O'Neill reports.
8: In Pope Leo's first encyclical, he wrote that AI developers, quote, bear a particular ethical and spiritual responsibility, for every design choice reflects a vision of humanity, unquote. Anthropic's Chris Ola, for his part, said he was honored to be part of a mission to widen the conversation on the important questions raised by AI. He warned that artificial intelligence could lead to massive unemployment all around the world, and that supporting those displaced will be a moral imperative. I'm Rory O'Neill.
7: Secretary of State Marco Rubio says the U.S. is continuing to work toward a peace deal with Iran. Mitch McCann reports it comes after the U.S. carried out what it called self-defense strikes in southern Iran.
9: Marco Rubio told reporters on Tuesday that Iran needs to open the Strait of Hormuz, adding that it will happen one way or another. He said what's happening there is unlawful, it's illegal, it's unsustainable for the world, it's unacceptable, he said.
7: Rubio says a peace deal with Iran could still be days away, adding that President Trump wants to make a good deal or no deal. The Supreme Court denied a lawsuit filed by Florida against California and Washington over the issuance of commercial driver's licenses to illegal immigrants in violation of federal law. According to the Washington Examiner, the High Court denied the petition to hear the case 7-2, with Justices Clarence Thomas and Samuel Alito dissenting. Thomas wrote a 5-page dissent joined by Alito, arguing that because the Sunshine State cannot file the lawsuit in any other court, the justices must hear their claims against the two West Coast states. Keeping you connected with the church and the world, this is Relevant Radio.
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1: And away we go. The number is 888-914-9149. Call me at that number. We'll get you on the air with your comment or question. Let's go to Wisconsin now and talk to Andrea. Good morning, Andrea.
15: Good morning, Patrick. I'm calling because I had a miscarriage, and it was before we had our first prenatal visit, so it was, you know, prior to 10 weeks. The miscarriage happened at home, and I was able to collect the remains. I sifted through pretty thoroughly, and I was kind of sad to not find, like, a teeny tiny, you know, body, but I just kept everything, and now I'm just wondering if you can walk me through next steps.
1: Sure. So there is no requirement to do any particular thing, but I would say perhaps the most suitable thing would be one of two options. One would be perhaps in your backyard, you can make a little grave and put the remains in a, you know, a box of some sort perhaps, and then bury it in the ground in your backyard. And if you wanted to put a marker, you can. It's not mandatory, but it would seem like something that could bring you comfort. You don't have to do that, though. The other option would be to inquire with your local Catholic cemetery if they have a place for miscarried babies. And many Catholic cemeteries do. In fact, from my own experience, our number 12 child died in miscarriage. We didn't have any miscarriages before that, so we never really thought it would happen to us, and it did in our 12th baby. So what we did is we asked the parish priest, and he said, yes, at the local Catholic cemetery, they do have a place. And so we were very happily surprised when we went there, and there was a graveside service. The priest blessed, you know, the remains in the box, and there was no charge. And the cemetery said, we will be happy to put this here, and there's no charge. And it was really, I think, for my wife especially, very healing for her. You can inquire and find out if that's a possibility.
15: Okay.
1: I'm really sorry
15: that
1: you had the miscarriage, but God is good, and I pray that he will bless you and your husband with more children.
15: Yeah, thank you, Patrick.
1: You're welcome.
15: Thanks. All bye-bye.
1: Right, you're welcome. Let's go to Landon now in Texas. Hi, Landon.
16: Hey, Patrick, am I on?
1: You are on. If your name is Landon and you're in Texas, then you are on.
16: Sounds great. Okay, so I myself have started kind of an amateur apologetics club. And first of all, I'd like to thank you for some of your books and your interviews. They've really helped me a lot.
1: Oh, thank you. I'm glad to hear that.
16: Yeah, but so I was calling because I recently had a debate with this agnostic friend of mine. And he was arguing that evolution can explain, I guess, the development of human morality, because you see kind of like altruism and like compassion and empathy and other animals too, like parrots that'll give each other food when it's not even necessary. And I was just wondering what a Christian response would be to really, I guess, argue kind of like C.S. Lewis in Mere Christianity says that like our morality proves God's existence. I was trying to kind of work with that, but it just wasn't coming to mind very effectively.
1: Yeah, no problem. I recommend the discussion on this topic by Dr. Peter Kraft and Father Ron Tosselli in their book, Handbook of Catholic Apologetics. If you don't have that book, I would recommend it because they delve deep into that. But we could summarize it this way. The antecedent question is not, can you be good or moral or ethical without God? But the real question is, why should you? What's the compelling objective motivation to be good, when if, as Darwin's general thesis is true, I mean, going back to the question of evolution and keeping in mind that Darwinian evolution is specifically atheistic in nature, so there's no directing mind or person above nature, it's just nature doing what nature does. So it's undirected and there's no intelligence behind it, it's just developing on its own. So if that's true, and as Alfred North Tennyson, I believe, is the one who said, nature is red in tooth and claw, and going back to Darwin, if Darwin's thesis is correct, that it's really could be understood in terms of the survival of the fittest. It's a shorthand phrase that we use. It's not exactly the terms that he used, but in other words, if you're faster and smarter, you as a member of your species will tend to reproduce more, and the survival of the fittest favors those that are hardier and have more advantages over weaker members of the species. If that's all true, then what's the compelling reason not to cheat or kill or harm others if they get in your way, if you can get away with it? And so you could turn the argument around and say altruism is great, but it's certainly not necessary if it's just evolution. Excuse me. In other words, if it's just evolution, why should I be altruistic? I mean, it's nice if I am, it's nice if you are, but ultimately, who cares? Because if I can get while the getting's good, how does altruism serve me? It doesn't. So when you present it that way, the natural pushback is going to be, yeah, but it's wrong to lie, to steal, to kill, etc. And as soon as people start using that language, that you shouldn't do this, or you should do that, or it's wrong to do this, or it's good to do that, now you've entered the realm of something above nature. Because then you have an objective reality that something is, some action is inherently evil or inherently good. But that can't be real. That can't be an actual category unless there's something above nature. Because in nature, animals eat other animals. It's not bad or good. It just is what it is. Now, the animal who gets eaten doesn't like it. The animal who eats the other animal likes it because he now is full until the next mealtime. So I think, at least in my own experience, if you pursue the questioning along these lines and get to the real issue, which is why should you be good? And really, there's no compelling objective answer. There are only subjective propositions that how it benefits you here and now. But what about the guy over there who it doesn't benefit him at all to be altruistic? He's just a ruthless guy who's going to trample anybody who gets in his way. And can we really call that wrong? Not really. If there's no such thing as objective truth, then something can't be objectively wrong or objectively right. It just is things that we like and don't like. That's the mess. That's the incoherence of the atheistic worldview, is it can't account for morality. Theism can. And the why question is all important. Now, I've said a lot. I'll pause. Any thoughts?
16: I think that's really great, and I definitely agree. I guess the problem is that, this friend of mine, he just bites the bullet, and he says, oh, there is no reason. You just do it if you want. Like, I guess he would say that, there is nothing objectively right or wrong. And he would just say it's just,
1: well, then he's being consistent.
16: I think it's right or wrong.
1: Right. Then he's at least being consistent. I don't respect that foolishness, but I can respect somebody for being consistent. Then I would say, I would say, all right, fair enough. Do you believe that your view of things is true? He'll probably say yes, wouldn't he?
16: Yeah, I think he would.
1: Okay. Because if he doesn't believe it's true, then why even hold the opinion? So then you could say, well, then are you suggesting that truth, I mean, the actual thing called truth, something is true, are you saying that's a material process? Did evolution produce truth? What do you think he'd say?
16: I'm not really sure. I definitely need to study this. I feel like this is out of my league.
1: Well, it doesn't have to be, and it's well within your reach. You can attain this, but I'll elaborate a little bit further. Truth is purely immaterial. It is purely, axiomatically, only ever immaterial. But it's real, and we know it's real. We know that 2 + 2 = 4, That's a true statement. But truth as such doesn't evolve from slime and eons of time of undirected blind natural forces working in an undirected manner against each other for eons and suddenly resulting in this thing called truth. No, it transcends nature. So even just for somebody to argue that something is true or false immediately eviscerates the worldview of atheism because it's appealing to something outside of and beyond and above nature. And we all know it's true. I mean, no pun intended. We all experience this and other immaterial realities such as love and integrity and good and evil and true and false and all these things that are real, and we operate in the world using all of these categories and recognizing them for what they are. None of them are material. None of them could possibly in a gazillion years ever be produced by evolution. So how do we account for them? Well, the atheist can't. The theist certainly can. You see how that works?
16: Yes, there is just one thing. I have no idea the truth of his statements, but I commonly get from like atheists I talk to, they'll tell me that like, oh, well, scientists have proven that love is really just chemical reactions. And obviously I would never believe that. But my question, I guess, would be like, if the atheist is trying to take a materialist position, and mm-hmm. they're trying to be consistent in that way,
1: yeah.
16: what's, I guess, like the best example of something like, okay, well, this is definitely immaterial and this cannot be material. What would you say is like the best example of that?
1: Truth.
16: Hmm.
1: Because ask your materialist friend, your atheist friend, does truth exist even though some people hold to a view that's false? Even though, in your case, the electrochemical processes that are fizzing away in your brain matter lead you to believe something that's not actually true, like 2 + 2 = 5. Is the truth still present? Does the truth still exist, even though some people in their electrically charged chemical reactions in their brain matter believe something that's not true? Ask that question. And the natural answer is going to be, well, yes, of course it does. Just because somebody holds a view that's objectively false doesn't mean that the truth doesn't exist. It does exist. But how can it exist if we're seeking to reduce everything to these electrical, chemical reactions or processes in the brain? I mean, that's a dead end. It's consistent, but it's a dead end, because at that point you could say, well, then why on earth do you possibly care about what's fizzing away in my brain matter? And why should I care what's fizzing away in your brain matter? What does it matter? If there's no such thing as truth as a transcendent category, then why are we even having this conversation? What's the point of it? And he would have to fall back on, well, because it's true. I mean, in other words, you could put it this way. You believe that it's all the result of evolution, right? Is that a true statement? And he may say, yes, it's a true statement. Okay, well, if it's a true statement, you're appealing to something above matter. It's inconsistent. It's incoherent. And ultimately, your job as a Christian theist is to point out, you as an atheist cannot account for this. Within the atheistic worldview, you can't account for it. It's there. You know it's there. You live with it. You admit to it, but you can't account for it. But I, as a theist, can, not because of me or anything I've done, but because if God exists, then that explains easily these realities that we take for granted every day. You see, this is like a very basic way of approaching the topic, but it's easily mastered. It's not that complicated. It's actually not complicated at all. And it seems like the best way to do this, to press your case, would be to keep pressing for how do you account for this? And eventually, you know, the atheist has to backpedal, but he can only backpedal so far, and then he's up against the wall of reality. Let me recommend a good book to you. You ready?
16: Yes.
1: The title is The Irrational Atheist. And the author is a pen name, and I forget now what his actual name is, but the pen name is Vox Dei, V-O-X-D-A-Y. Now, that's a play on words. In Latin, Vox Dei, D-E-I, would be the voice of God. But it's, you know, it's a play on words. So Vox, voice, Dei, D-A-Y. And it's a thoroughgoing deconstruction, I would say really it's a demolition of Richard Dawkins' way of approaching atheism and Daniel Dennett's way of approaching atheism, Sam Harris, Christopher Hitchens, all the significant major players in recent decades. It's a systematic refutation of their different ways of trying to argue the way your friend is arguing. So if you want a book that will really help you go deeper and understand specifically the kind of atheist arguments that these people are making, and their, you know, their adherents repeat these arguments, that book, The Irrational Atheist, will be very helpful to you.
16: All right. Thank you so much, Patrick. This has definitely helped.
1: I'm glad. I'm glad, because you've got the truth on your side. So keep on keeping on, Landon. Or as we like to say, keep going. And I'll be right back.
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0: 888-914-9149. Did you hear about this one, Cyrus? Socialist mayor of Seattle. You've been to Seattle before, haven't you?
1: I have.
0: Mayor Katie Wilson. She styles herself as a democratic socialist, but come on. That's window dressing. I think she's just a socialist. But anyway, I thought this was kind of interesting because when she was running for office, one of the things she was saying incessantly was telling the residents of Seattle to boycott Starbucks. And she said, you know, the day she gets elected, she wants everybody to boycott Starbucks. So Starbucks said, guess what? We're pulling not out entirely, but we're going to start a big presence for Starbucks, not in Seattle where their home base is, but in Tennessee of all places.
1: When I was in Seattle, there was literally four Starbucks on the same corner. So on every side of the street, there was a Starbucks.
0: On the same corner or on each corner?
1: No, on the... So there'd be, no matter... If you were standing in the middle of the road,
0: yeah,
1: there would be four Starbucks in the same amount of walking distance.
0: Like right, they, so one on each corner.
1: One on each corner.
0: Okay. Why did the Cyrus cross the road?
1: Not to
0: get
1: go
0: to this Starbucks.
1: Nope, not me, buddy.
0: $100 million Starbucks is pouring into their new facility in Tennessee. And it's interesting because it's being picked up by the mainstream media. Seattle Mayor Katie Wilson, and her past comments urging a Starbucks boycott shortly after her election, her she could have quoted the movie, which is, well, bye. But she didn't. She messed that up too. Like, bye, telling the millionaires and billionaires and businesses, you know. Now she's trying, as they say, to walk it back.
2: I want you to know it's over.
0: This one.
3: Well, bye.
0: That's what she tried to do. And Starbucks said, okay, we're going to leave 2,000 jobs, $100 million investing, and move all that to Nashville. Now, they didn't leave Seattle. I mean, they still have their ostensible headquarters there. New York Times says, Seattle socialist mayor taunts the rich as rift with Starbucks widens. This appears to be the primary original piece of her campaign that's really coming back to bite her. She says, I'm not buying Starbucks, and you should not either. And on social media, she said, like, bye. And Starbucks says, like, okay. New York Post.
4: Bye-bye.
5: Bye-bye.
4: Bye-bye.
0: Socialist Seattle Mayor Katie Wilson walks back stinging comments about Starbucks. I just love stories like this. So she's getting what she asked for. And $100 million investment on the part of Starbucks that could have and maybe would have been right there in Seattle, the 2,000 jobs, the tax base, etc. Bye-bye.
6: It's a bold strategy. Let's see if it pays off for them.
0: Yeah. I'd like to hear Jack LaLanne, Cyrus. That's audio clip number 3. Jack LaLanne, I remember this guy. And if you're young and you don't remember, well, who's Jack LaLanne? He was a fitness guru back in the, he probably started in the 50s. I remember him in the early 60s. I remember as a little kid seeing my mom during the daytime hours. Jack LaLanne would be on TV teaching housewives about fitness, etc. And that's all I ever knew him for. I didn't really give him any thought. What did you say, Cyrus? He was 95 or something like that
1: 96.
0: When he passed away? Yeah. Man. Man, oh man, oh man. So here is him.
1: Is this like an original, like the first Richard Simmons? Like, I don't know his work.
0: I mean, Richard Simmons, I mean, may he rest in peace, but he was, I couldn't take him seriously. It was all campy silliness. But Jack LaLanne was a for real guy. I mean, he was a for real fitness guru. I mean, you just look at him and you could tell that he's, what's the saying? He walks the walk. So here is Jack LaLanne commenting on, I would put it this way. So he's talking about people who don't smile anymore. And he's giving an antidote for that. But keep this in mind. He was saying this in 1966. He was on TV giving a little pep talk. And he's talking about something that's just as important today as it was 60 years ago when he first said it.
4: I know. I notice this all the time. When you're walking down the street, or perhaps you're in a streetcar and a bus, you notice how the people in this great country of ours are so unhappy. You don't see very many smiling people anymore. People have lost the ability to smile. This is right. Next time you walk down the street or you're on a bus or a streetcar, you see what I'm talking about. You see the people with their long faces are out of condition, you know, but they have everything. They have all the money in the world and all these modern conveniences. What's the matter with the people? Well, this is what I think. People have gotten so far away from the natural way they should be living that they have lost the ability to be happy anymore. I remember a few years ago, I was traveling down in South America, one of the Latin countries. And I went down visiting all the different parts, you know, where the poor people are and the rich people. And I remember one day I took a streetcar ride and I was down in the poorer section. And I'll never forget, the streetcar was real full. A lot of these people, you know, their clothes were kind of tattered and torn. They didn't have any money. A lot of them had many, many children. I remember one lady in particular. She wasn't dressed very, very good, and her dress was torn, and she had this child with her. And she was nursing her child right on the bus. And you know what she did? She burst out singing. And everybody in the streetcar started to sing. I started to sing right along with them. I didn't know the words, I think, but I was just humming along. And everybody was smiling. Everybody was happy. Here are these people. They never had enough money, hardly for food. They never knew what it was to have an automobile or any modern conveniences, radio or television or any of these things, not even enough clothes to wear. But they were happy. That's the important thing about life, students, is to be happy. What's the good of living? What's the good of making a lot of money? What's the good of having fine clothes and driving a fancy automobile if you're miserable all the time? And I am convinced if you will spend just a little more time trying to eat better, eat the foods in their natural state, because we have gotten so far away from our natural eating habits, it's pathetic. Eat more fresh fruit, fresh vegetable, lean cuts of meat. And another thing is to get more physical activity, because we know that this wonderful body of ours cannot be functioning right. It can't be happy, and it can't repair itself properly if you don't give it the right amount of exercise. And we also know if you don't get enough exercise each day, it affects your mind. Your mind worries. You have these tensions and frustrations that people have too much. And you're just kind of down in the dumps, and your body is hanging and sagging. Your face is hanging and sagging. Everything is down. It's not conducive to smiling and being happy. So please, let's get back the way nature intended us to be, with a smile on our face and enjoying all the wonderful things that we have in this great land of ours. Let's appreciate it 24 hours a day. I'm going to help you help yourself. Come on.
1: Come on.
0: Come on, man. You know, Cyrus, I mean, as I was listening to the late, great Jack LaLanne, it dawned on me, there's something about you that I really like. You know what it is?
1: Uh-huh.
0: Even though you drive around in a fancy automobile, you're always smiling.
1: Well, you're half. Right?
0: Always smiling. Maybe you're smiling because you're driving in a fancy automobile.
1: Nope.
0: But even when you're not in the fancy automobile, I see you smiling. That's
5: yes.
0: A good sign.
5: Fact.
0: Okay. No saggy baggy.
5: Nope.
0: When it comes to Cyrus.
1: Thanks.
0: Thanks? Question mark?
1: Uh-huh.
0: You ever notice people who everything they say is in the form of a question? It doesn't matter what they say. It's a question. You ever
1: I have heard that.
0: Yeah. I think it's common in our society. It's a common thing. Let's go back to the phone. Sam is waiting patiently in Vista, California. Hi, Sam.
7: Good morning, Patrick. Patrick's interesting. You were talking earlier about a miscarriage. I'd like to take just a moment and explain two miscarriages that my wife and I suffered during our marriage. We're very blessed to be married nearly 62 years this year. And early on, and we had all of our children in our 20s. By the time we were 29, we had four children. We had one that was, we had a miscarriage for our second child. And the doctor encouraged us to right away have another child for that loss. But anyway, what I'm getting at is on a miscarriage, a few years ago, at our church in Fallbrook, California, St. Peter's Church. There was a seminarian from the Franciscan School at USD in San Diego put on a reproductive loss memorial service for those who have lost a child through miscarriage or abortion.
0: Mm-hmm.
7: It was a Saturday afternoon. It absolutely amazed me how many parishioners or other people showed up for that service. They had a little white tree there that we were able to, they encouraged us to name the child that passed away through reproductive loss, whether it be abortion or through.
0: Right. You found it very healing and taking it? You and your wife were positively impacted by this?
7: Hanging on this tree with the year. Mm-hmm. And it was absolutely a beautiful service. And then they referred us to, there's a website, Institute of Reproductive Loss, or Reproductive Grief, .org, to help a lot of people. And it's amazing, even after all these years now, Patrick, in our marriage, we had two miscarriages. Our last one was in, we were 40 years old, living in Mission Viejo, and it was at Mission Viejo Hospital. And I always wondered in my mind, what happened to that child? And I have no idea what happened to that child, of course. Maybe he went down the drain. I don't know what happened with it.
0: Yeah.
7: Anyway.
0: Well, I let me jump in here, Sam. I'm happy to hear that this was healing and consoling for you and your wife. The pain of losing a child is real, and a lot of people experience that. As for me, I mentioned briefly that our number 12 child died in miscarriage, but because the first 11 were all uneventful pregnancies, Nancy and the babies were all healthy, it never occurred to us that we might go through that. So your last point there about, you know, what happens to these children used to be academic and theoretical for me, but now it's real because I know I really do have this 12th child of ours waiting somewhere. And the church, you'll be happy to know, Sam, recommends to us that we be hopeful and even to the point of expecting that God, in his mercy, will provide sanctifying grace for the souls of these children who die without the benefit of baptism so that they can be in heaven. Now, the church doesn't come out and say that's definitely what happens. When I hear people talk about the number of their children, I understand what they mean when they say we have 3 children and 5 in heaven, or 5 children and 3 in heaven. And what they mean by that is the typically, at least, miscarriages. So the church doesn't say they're definitely in heaven, but in a document that was produced by the Vatican during the pontificate of Pope Benedict XVI, this is called the Hope of Salvation for Infants Who Die Without Being Baptized. And it makes a really beautiful point about how, because God loves these children even more than we do, we should hope and pray and ask the Lord in his mercy and love for them that he would give them sanctifying grace. Anyway, thank you, Sam. Appreciate you sharing that with us. It's an important topic to be sure. 888-914-9149. Here's a note tangential to that issue. This is from Susan. She says, I understand a baptism is a baptism, and even a person who isn't Catholic can baptize, and the church acknowledges Protestant baptism. So I get that baptism is valid. However, I am interested in the prayers of exorcism in the baptismal ceremony contained within the baptism in the Latin Mass. I was wondering if you could talk about why, in their wisdom, they chose to do these prayers and now they do not do them in most Catholic baptisms. And what are those being baptized missing that they would otherwise have gotten if we kept those prayers? Good question. Well, the rite of baptism in the post-Vatican II church does include the exorcisms, but it's not as pronounced, it's not as overt as it is in the traditional rite prior to Vatican II. So the emphasis and the overtness of it is certainly more present, more clear, or more overt, if I can repeat myself here. And the rite is longer in the traditional rite, But when you say, what are those being baptized missing that they would otherwise have gotten? That's a tricky question to answer, because those things take place prior to the baptism. So the exorcism of the water, for example, the exorcism of the child, for example, the salt that is used. These are things that precede the actual baptism itself. And so the reason I say it's tricky to answer this is because ontologically, given the effects of baptism that completely eradicate the condition of original sin, and as you know, in the case of an infant who has never committed any actual sins, that's sort of a moot point, but all the condition of original sin, effects of sin, etc., are entirely removed. The sanctifying grace of the Lord is poured into the heart of the child. Now, that has its effect, and it's nothing short of 100%. So even though the older ritual is important and beautiful, I would argue the new ritual is as well, the net result is the same in either case. The child who is baptized at St. Miscellaneous Parish now, today, in the new rite of baptism, is no less baptized than the child who was baptized according to the traditional rite with the longer ritual, the exorcisms more overt, etc. That's what I'm driving at here, is that the benefits, I suppose, are that it's important, especially for the people who are there to see God's child being brought into the church, the mystical body of Christ through baptism. It's important for us to see these things and to hear them. But the net result is the same. So, is the child missing anything? I would argue no. I would say that this is not a deficient form of baptism. Because if it were, then there would be something less than the perfect state in grace that the child achieves. And this can be extended to say, what about somebody who's being baptized in extremis? Let's say in a hospital delivery room, the baby's being born, the baby's in distress, the baby might die. A nurse takes water, baptizes the baby then and there. There is no ritual other than that. There are no holy oils. There are no exorcisms. There is no white baptismal garment. There is no candle. There are no godparents. None of those things are present. And yet that child in extremis is baptized just as fully and powerfully and completely as the child who goes through either of the other two rites. So, it's an important question that you're asking, but I think that's the essence of the answer. So, good question, though, and I appreciate that. 888-914-9149. We are going to take a little time out, but we'll come back to more. If you'd like to be on the air with your comment or question, just call 888-914-9149. 888-914-9149.
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9: This is Archbishop Timothy Broglio of the Archdiocese for the Military Services of the United States of America. 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Remember, O most gracious Virgin Mary, that never was it known that anyone who fled to thy protection, implored thy help, or sought thy intercession was left unaided. 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O Mother of the Word Incarnate, despise not my petitions, but in thy mercy, hear and answer me. 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
3: That's the reason why I'm on our way. Better, I don't care, homie, let them hate.
4: I'm just trying to eat another plate.
3: Another one. Uno, dos, tres, cuatro tacos. Don't forget the rice and beans on the plato.
5: See, Cyrus, if you didn't play this, you'd be in trouble with a lot of people. You know that, right?
6: We know this from experience, yeah.
5: Yes, indeed. Let's see. Want to say hello and thank you to a certain young man named Preston who wrote in to me a little while ago, and he's talking about the section in the new encyclical letter, excuse me, from Pope Leo with regard to AI. And he draws my attention to section 141, where it says, having a personal mobile device at too early an age and using it without adult supervision can exacerbate young people's vulnerabilities, foster addiction, and expose them to isolation, bullying, and cyberbullying, as well as to pressures to share intimate images or sensitive information. And this listener says, Pope Leo must be listening to the Patrick Madrid show, because look, I don't know. I mean, that would be wild if Pope Leo has ever tuned into this program. Pope Leo, if you're listening, thank you for listening. But I'm pretty sure he's got a lot of other things to do. But I like the idea, though, that maybe he is actually listening to the program. Pretty sure he's not, though. But at least he and I coincide certainly on this issue. Cell phones, smartphones, and kids do not go together. Wouldn't be prudent at this juncture. You know what else, Cyrus? As long as we're on this topic, if you had to guess, for all the Utes out there that are involved in sports, like soccer and, you know, baseball, Little League, that kind of thing, if you had to guess, how much do you think the youth sports industry rakes in each year, year over year, hand over fist, year over year? If you just had to assign a dollar figure, what would you guess?
6: I have no idea. I know it takes, my neighbors were big into soccer, and they would complain about driving to another state, paying for a hotel, and their kids would end up playing the same kids that they play here, like in their same town.
5: Mm-hmm.
6: I mean, not all the time, but it happened, and the amount of money that they were spending on hotels and going out to eat, gas,
5: yeah, uniforms.
6: It's a lot. So I don't know what the number is, but I know it's expensive.
5: It's a big number. Would $40 billion surprise you?
7: 40?
5: Yeah, this is a new study that we've got the link to it. Maybe you could put it out there. Youth sports is a $40 billion plus industry. It's larger than the revenue of any major professional sports league. Not team, but league. Can you imagine that? This massive financial footprint, driven, as you were talking about, by travel, private coaching, equipment, etc., has fundamentally shifted the landscape of youth activities.

0: $1,000 per year.
1: Wow.
0: Some people are probably saying, yeah, that's chump change, depending on how deep your child gets into this. Now, I have nothing against sports. Don't get me wrong. I played, you know, sports when I was a kid. I mean, I was never particularly a standout athlete, but I enjoyed it, played Little League and stuff like that. I don't think soccer was a thing yet, but when I was a kid, but I sure liked soccer, and we played, or all of our kids played soccer and sports, and so we like it as much as anybody else does. But $25,000 a year, $2,000 a month out of your family budget just for sports, that's a lot of money, man. Private equity firms are now getting involved. Private equity firms are buying up tournaments, facilities, and leagues. It's kind of like when the housing market began to get gobbled up by these big conglomerates who would buy up all the single-family homes and then resell them at a profit. And the average family who wanted to buy a home couldn't buy it because of these big corporations had bought up all the homes. That's still a big problem. So I don't know where that's going to lead in terms of private equity owning the tournaments and pageants, or not pageants, but tournaments and what's the other term for that? Whatever it is. The state of play hotels. So if you've got a hotel in a place where they're having a tournament, they have a corner on the market, something called the pay-to-play barrier. The skyrocketing costs are causing participation gaps, pricing lower-income families out of organized sports and shifting the culture from community-based recreation to a luxury item.
2: Yeah, they nickel and dime these families, too. They'll charge you to go and watch the game. So you've paid for all of this. You're paying for the league. And then you have to pay to go and watch the game.
0: Heard of that.
2: And they're even charging. So the kids, say you have like a 3 or 4 year old with you and your 12 year old is playing soccer. You have to pay an entrance fee for your 3 year old.
0: That's ridiculous.
2: It's ridiculous.
0: Ridiculous. And not to mention for Catholic families, going to Mass on Sunday has become a real ordeal for many of them. Because so many of these sports, I mean, we knew this from our own experience 20, 30 years ago, raising our kids, that a lot of sporting events would be held on Sundays. So there was always, you know, for other families, I suppose, the question, well, do we go to church, do we go to Mass, or do we go to the soccer game? And naturally, the right thing to do is to go to Mass. And then if you can fit in the soccer game, so much the better. But if you can't, you put your primary duty to God first. But for many people, it goes the opposite direction. So it exacerbates the already existing burden of all the expense, et cetera, not to mention the time, and now cutting into people's time to be able to go to church on Sunday, not a good thing. So I wanted to bring that to your attention. Some of you have children who are deeply involved in sports. And as I say, sports is a good thing, but it is not the main thing. It's not the highest thing. May I say to you, 888-914-9149. Let's go to John Paul in Bolingbrook, Illinois. Good morning, John Paul.
3: Good morning. How are you?
0: I am well, thank you.
3: Good. My question was for Adoration of the Blessed Sacrament. We know that Jesus is truly and physically present there. My question is God the Father also present at that moment as well?
0: Yes. So in the Godhead, Father, Son, and Holy Spirit, you have one God and three persons. So the Godhead, of course, can't be divided. You can't have Jesus as the Logos, the second person of the Trinity, not from all eternity united to the Father and the Holy Spirit. So in one sense, the most fundamental sense of all, yes, all the persons of the Trinity are present simultaneously, always. But in a unique way, Jesus is present to us, body, blood, soul, and divinity, under the appearance of bread and wine. So these are not mutually exclusive. The presence of the Lord in addition to the presence of the Blessed Trinity in the Holy Eucharist. So it is when you're adoring Jesus in the Blessed Sacrament, you are indeed focusing on him, the Logos, but you also are adoring God as such, Father, Son, and Holy Spirit.
3: Amen. So if we're a Eucharistic minister, when we give out communion to people like in nursing homes, et cetera,
0: right.
3: So really,

0: that God the Father is with us as well, and the Holy Spirit, all three are there with
1: us. Yes, that's right.
0: Okay.
1: And we wouldn't say the body of the Father or the body of the Spirit, because God as God has no body. It's in the incarnation, this union between God the Son in his divine nature united with his human nature, which is a creature. In that sense, we would say the body of Christ, because it's drawing specific attention to the hypostatic union. And Jesus really does have a body united to his divine nature. Interesting, isn't it?
0: Amen. Yeah, right. Well, thank you. I have one other question.
1: Sure.
0: Do you know why the church seems to be so afraid, or maybe it's my ignorance, of talking about all these approved modern apparitions of Our Lady, you know, like in El Cayas, Ecuador, and Batania, Venezuela, in Buenos Aires, Akita, Japan, that they're approved apparitions by the church, and yet the church, the priests and bishops, and even the Pope, no one seems to be talking about them. Or am I crazy?
1: Oh, I wouldn't say you're crazy, no. I mean, there are a lot of things that the Pope has to do, and sometimes an apparition like Fatima, for example, or Lourdes, is so dramatic and prominent that it almost sort of commands the attention of the Pope, whoever happens to be Pope at that time. I would look at it more this way. I certainly don't think the church is afraid of it. I mean, that doesn't strike me as a way to describe it. Rather, number one, the church, and in particular, say the Pope, has got many things that are urgent and pressing that he needs to attend to. Not that this isn't important, but it's maybe not as urgent in his looking at all the duties that he has. I would say that there are so many different claimants to being approved apparitions that are either unapproved. So you've got apparitions that are reputed to be the Mother of God appearing, that even the local bishop has said this is not true, and yet many people follow it. There are any number of those. Then you have some, you mentioned Akita, which did indeed have the approval of the local bishop, Bishop Joseph Ito, back in the 1970s and into the 80s, when he did give his approval of it. It hasn't gone beyond that. And although I'm not an expert on this, John Paul, I will offer you what I think I know about this, and that is that often the church says that's sufficient. If there is local approval, that's sufficient unto itself for those who want to have a devotion to a particular apparition site that's been locally approved. And most of the apparitions around the world that have been locally approved have not been universally approved at the level of the Pope. So I find that interesting too, that some of them are, because they're like universally recommended to the whole church, like Lourdes and Fatima, for example. But many of them, like Akita, remain local indefinitely.
0: Right. Okay. Even though Our Lady, in many of the apparitions, the approved ones by the local bishops, mm-hmm. has specifically said that I want my messages known.
1: Yeah.
0: So, I mean, there's kind of a contradiction there, you know, that here's Our Lady, the mother of the church, telling the church, I want my message known. And yet the church, quite honestly, is a bit silent on these apparitions. I'm talking about the approved by the local bishops.
1: Right. Right. So here too, and this is not pushback, this is just another side of this issue. Take Akita, for example. The message there is to pray and do penance and turn to the Lord because of these dangers that were foretold by Our Lady in Akita to Sister Agnes. That's almost identical to the messages of Fatima and to similar messages that have been approved by the church. So I wouldn't say that the church is refusing to propagate these messages, because they're already part of these larger or higher profile apparitions like Fatima. What Our Lady said in Akita is already being said through the Fatima apparition. So that doesn't negate the point you're making, but I think it does give a bit of context that praying the rosary, turning to Jesus, repenting, etc., is always going to be a perennial message. Well, great questions, John Paul. I thank you for those. Thank you. Look, we talk again. In the meantime, though, let's take a 21-hour break, shall we? And we'll come back again, same Pat time, same Pat channel tomorrow, God willing. In the meantime, I'll pray for you. Please pray for me. God bless you.
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4: 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The internal temperature of the failing chemical tank in Garden Grove is stable.
5: Orange County Fire Authority Public Information Officer Greg Barta says it held steady at 92 degrees overnight. That's down from a dangerous 100 degrees last weekend. This comes a day after officials announced the threat of a catastrophic explosion has been eliminated. There could still be a small explosion or a leak of toxic fumes. Barta says the goal is still monitoring the temperature and neutralizing the adjacent tanks. About 16,000 residents remain evacuated, which is down from a peak of more than 50,000 evacuated. I'm Daniel Martindale.
4: NASA wants to build a permanent moon base. NASA Administrator Jared Isaacman laid out his agency's ambitious plans today, which call for eventually launching future missions from there further into space. Building off the success of the recent Artemis II mission around the moon, Isaacman announced that they hope the next mission will be launched before the end of 2026. More than 1,500 faithful gathered in the Diocese of St. Augustine over the weekend to launch the 2026 National Eucharistic Pilgrimage on the Feast of Pentecost. The St. Augustine portion of the pilgrimage concluded with a symbolic boat crossing from Florida to Georgia, where Bishop Palmier entrusted the monstrance to Bishop Stephen Parks. The Blessed Sacrament will travel through the Diocese of Savannah, Charleston, and Charlotte today as the Church prepares for the beatification of the Georgia martyrs on October 31st of this year. Approximately 20,000 pilgrims participated in the 2026 Chartres Paris Pentecost pilgrimage over the weekend. The three-day, 60-mile walk, which began 40 years ago by a handful of Catholics faithful to the Trinitine Mass, saw 14,000 people register when registration opened. That compared to 6,000 last year. This is listener-supported Relevant Radio.
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0: Alex Cooper, host of Call Her Daddy, is pregnant and has received an onslaught of criticism. If you don't know Call Her Daddy, it is one of the most popular podcasts among women. And it's everything from crass to everything we don't stand for. Being opposed to babies and marriage and commitment. We'll discuss how maybe she's changed her mind. Is the criticism just as she's out here repping the baby bump? More on that in a little bit. If you have fertility questions today, my guest is Dr. Marguerite Duane, and she is a medical professor. Also, she works in really building up the next generation of medical students and helping them to keenly understand women's health, fertility. And this is just the work she is doing is irreplaceable. She has created Facts About Fertility, which helps with forming residents and medical professionals, along with helping us to navigate fertility crises today. We recently heard the news that polycystic ovarian syndrome, which we've talked a lot about here on Trending, just received a name change this month that people are saying will be key to both diagnose and better treat with a better focus. What was formerly known as PCOS, now being referred to as PMOS. We'll take a deep dive into that today with Dr. Duane. Dr. Duane, welcome to Trending. Can you start with explaining some of the significance of the change of polycystic ovarian syndrome and why the name has been long awaited?
1: Yes, thank you so much for having me, Tamria, and delighted to talk about this very important topic that I deal with on a regular basis as a family physician in my clinical practice, and certainly in my work in the field of facts about fertility. It is a name change that has been long awaited because the original name, polycystic ovarian syndrome, did not really fully capture the extent of the pathology or the problems associated with this condition. Mm-hmm. It's a very common condition affecting over 170 million people globally. But the term polycystic ovarian syndrome really focused solely on the reproductive health aspects of it. But we know with this condition, it not only affects reproductive health, metabolic health, hormonal health, mental health, and more. So the new name, polyendocrine metabolic ovarian syndrome, really does justice to the fact that this fairly complex condition that many women experience involves so much more than simply their reproductive health. And hopefully now, as physicians, family physicians, OBGYNs, internists, pediatricians, we'll take a more comprehensive approach and a more cooperative approach to treating this very common women's health condition.
0: Coach, maybe start with the name change, what it was, and then what it's changed to and why this is more fitting specifically.
1: Sure. And I will point out that this was not a simple process. It was a fairly comprehensive process through a large global effort to really look at what does this disease mean? What are the features of this disease? The term polycystic was in fact in and of itself misleading. Because multiple cysts in the ovary is not necessarily, the term polycystic implies the presence of pathological ovarian cysts, which is not a feature of the condition. The focus on ovarian health really contributed to limiting the treatment to the reproductive health symptoms rather than looking at the broader implications. Mm-hmm. Again, polycystic ovarian syndrome, now polyendocrine metabolic ovarian syndrome, is more aptly named because it does encompass the diverse hormonal, metabolic, reproductive health features of this condition, whereas the current or the original name of PCOS really reflected only one organ system, didn't capture the multi-system nature of the disease.
0: And this is significant because I've heard a lot of people discuss how polyendocrine metabolic ovarian syndrome, formerly PCOS, is a precursor to things such as diabetes. People talk about a lot about insulin resistance. And I've heard from so many women, and I've seen this in my own life, who have said, hey, I was diagnosed with PCOS. I changed my diet. And I was just received an email from a woman named Christine who said, you need to talk about the name change for PCOS. She said, because it's so fitting. My daughter was diagnosed in college, reversed it with food, and now she's married with baby number 4 in the womb. And so there's hope for women, but mainstream medical approach to this is often rather bleak today.
1: Yes. And again, I think it really is rooted in the original name and the focus on the reproductive health. So traditionally, PCOS was diagnosed based on the Rotterdam criteria, which are 3 criteria. The first were multiple cysts, hence the name polycystic. The next was irregular cycles or anovulatory cycles. And then the third were high androgens, which are the male type hormones. So this might be high androgen levels based on lab values or just in clinical signs, the development of male patterned hair growth. Because the focus is really, prior to now, was really focused on reproductive health, the treatment oftentimes was focused on that. Many of the major medical organizations, according to their treatment recommendations, would often recommend hormonal birth control as the first line treatment in the management of PCOS. And the problem with that is multifactorial. One, hormonal birth control, when given to a woman with long irregular cycles, does not regulate her period. It suppresses whatever hormones her body is producing and causes a regular withdrawal bleed, but it doesn't actually treat the underlying condition. Next, and this is probably the most concerning, is there is research that shows hormonal birth control can actually worsen insulin resistance, which is a hallmark feature of polyendocrine metabolic ovarian syndrome. So the way we were traditionally trained to treat PCOS using hormonal birth control first line actually worsens the underlying metabolic issues associated with PMOS, and that is the insulin resistance. So many women, I have a dear friend and colleague of mine, Melissa Buchan, who works with Chart Your Cycle and shares her own story as, you know, having a diagnosis in adolescent, being prescribed birth control, doing more to exercise and lose weight, and seeing things go in the reverse. And it was only after she stopped that she really noted a significant change. So my hope is that by placing the emphasis on the multifactorial nature of it, the metabolic, the endocrine, the ovarian, that women will get a more appropriate treatment for this very common condition.
0: I love this change. It's exciting for me because I have seen hope in reversing PCOS, now called PMOS, because as you mentioned, the metabolic and the endocrine part of it, in addition to the ovaries, is a really the contributing factor that's causing the ovaries to do what they're doing, right? And so now it's saying, hey, this is where we look, and doctors are having a better perspective rather than the focus on the ovaries, rather than the focus on going in, looking for cysts, removing cysts, because it's actually confused a lot of doctors with this blanket term that really kind of has covered 3 to 4 different things that can or can't be related, that at the end of the day really are, but the big picture just wasn't there for them based on the diagnosis.
1: Exactly. And that's why, you know, I feel so particularly fortunate as a family physician. You know, we receive training not only in treating, you know, women's reproductive health, but in their overall hormonal and health care. So, and the way I've been trained and the way we train our students and our residents through Facts About Fertility is using a cooperative approach, really like cooperative reproductive endocrinology, working with the body. And I have one patient who had PCOS, struggled with primary infertility, then recurrent miscarriage, then secondary infertility. And she did everything right. We really worked on her lifestyle and her diet, and she was able to lose weight and really address the insulin resistance. And ultimately, like you were sharing about the woman that had emailed you, she's gone on to have 2 babies with me in the time that we've been working together. So when you address the root underlying causes, whether it's the underlying causes of infertility, which really is a symptom of other things going on, PCOS or PMOS now being one of the most common causes of infertility, when we treat those underlying causes rather than simply suppressing the cycle, but we treat it in a cooperative hormonal and reproductive medical approach, we are much more likely to get more positive outcomes for our patients, whether it's from their health or their family planning goals.
0: Excellent. I know questions are coming in. If you'd like to join the conversation, my guest today is Dr. Marguerite Duane. She is leading the charge in shaping the next generation of medical students to be better aware of women's health and fertility. You can find her work, Facts About Fertility. We're getting the website up for you to check out. It's factsaboutfertility.org. That's F-A-C-T-S, aboutfertility.org. Okay, I received a message on Instagram earlier when Carlos heard you were coming on. He said, I'm married 5 years now and seemingly can't find any solutions to my wife's PCOS. He didn't give any other description yet outside of that. If you have, in this case, husbands wanting to help wife, there have been no solutions so far. What is your go-to beginning when PCOS, now named PMOS, is addressed? Where do you start?
1: Yeah, great question. In March, I had the pleasure to present at the inaugural HHS Women's Health Conference, and there I was asked the very same question, and my response is the same. Start with the chart. I always encourage women to learn how to chart the biomarkers of their cycle using a modern natural or fertility awareness-based method, because the chart really serves as a daily diary of a woman's hormonal health. So again, I mentioned my colleague, Melissa Buchan with Chart Your Cycle, who has an excellent program. There are multiple fertility awareness-based methods that women can learn to chart with. And when I look at a woman's chart, I can tell so much more about what is happening with her health. And I can time my laboratory testing and workup to target the appropriate time in the cycle when the results are going to give me the most valuable information to to begin to treat it. So to effectively diagnose, monitor, and manage, I always encourage women to start by charting their cycles. Then when it comes to PCOS, and frankly with a lot of women's health conditions, really addressing those lifestyle factors. The research shows that in women with PCOS, even a 5 to 10 pound weight loss can significantly improve their health and improve their fertility chances. So really focusing on healthy eating, minimizing insulin resistance by not necessarily just reducing what you're eating, but even just changing the order in which you're eating. Mm-hmm. Thinking about vegetables as your appetizer, making sure you're taking plenty of good protein and healthy fats, considering carbohydrates as a dessert that you eat towards the end of the meal. So focusing on good dietary changes and then regular exercise. Then if necessary, we can use medications that will address insulin resistance or insulin sensitivity if that is a common feature for you. But again, because polyendocrine metabolic ovarian syndrome is multifactorial, and there are different types, right? It's not a one size fits all. It is important to work with physicians and medical professionals that are trained how to read and interpret those charts and to support women in making these changes. And to be honest, I'm so thrilled that you heard from this person on Instagram, because it's so important that men play a role in supporting women in their healthcare goals. So, kudos to him for even asking the question.
0: Dr. Duane, that's actually part of what I love most about when we cover fertility issues here on Trending, because I hear from men, husbands and fathers, just as much, if not more, than the women, because these men know, my wife, my daughter, they are struggling, and what you're saying makes sense, and I want to help get the resources there. And that's why maybe it's not you who's facing infertility or PCOS, now called PMOS, so appropriately. We just explained the name change. We need to have these resources there. I remember the day I was buying my car, I was pregnant, and I used Napro technology in order to get pregnant at using treating underlying health conditions. Praise God, I have 3 Napro babies, miracles today. But I'm buying my car, and here this woman is facing PCOS, hasn't been able to conceive, has been married 8 years, and just being able to pass on that resource of, hey, check this out. It helped me. Yep. A lot of people see great success. You never know when this will be an option. If you have a question for Dr. Marguerite Duane today, our toll-free line is sponsored by Catholic Order of Foresters Life Insurance. That number is 1-888-914-9149. 9814. I think I just said the number wrong. It's been a while. 888-914-9149. I've been out of it this week, and you get a three-day weekend. Look what happens. Dr. Duane, one question I want to follow up with PCOS that I'm seeing a lot of pushback on right now is the diagnosis for PCOS in relation to progesterone or cysts. A lot of physicians are saying today that you need to be on progesterone for the rest of your life during the luteal phase of your cycle. And I know many women, especially leaning in the crunchy direction, feel a little uneasy, especially if they feel like, hey, I'm reversing my PCOS. I don't think that I'm at this great risk for having to have the progesterone due to a cancer risk. Can you explain the cancer risk and why that push for progesterone has been so strong and your opinion on navigating that?
1: Yeah, that's a great question. Before I dive into this, I do want to just point out one more resource for couples on our FACTS website, please, just to even learn the basics. It's a webinar called The Facts About Fertility Explained that really goes over the value of charting the cycle from a family planning perspective, but in addressing a lot of these common women's health concerns. But this is a great question. So let's address this. The use of progesterone in patients with PCOS and potential reduction in the risk of cancer. So let me just step back and give a little bit of an overview of hormonally what is happening. So with PMOS, oftentimes what happens is you have the development of these ovarian follicles that are producing estradiol or estrogen, as we commonly refer to it. And it's the estradiol production in the beginning of the cycle, in the first half of the cycle, that builds up that uterine lining, right? Getting it ready for potential implantation if ovulation and fertilization occurs. The estradiol, of course, also acts on the cervix to produce the fertile cervical fluid that women can learn to observe, to chart using a fertility awareness-based method. But it also causes that build up in the uterine lining. Now, the estradiol needs to reach a certain threshold level to trigger ovulation. And when a woman ovulates, that remnant follicle that is released, that egg, forms the corpus luteum, which then produces progesterone naturally. And the natural progesterone that is produced by the corpus luteum then changes the lining of the uterus to make it more suitable for implantation. If pregnancy has not occurred, then the hormone levels begin to drop, and this sends a signal to the brain to shed the uterine lining to start all over. That's what happens if ovulation occurs. In PMOS, or formerly known as PCOS, many times women will have anovulatory cycles, meaning they've got these cysts that are developing, that are producing estradiol, that are building up that uterine lining, but they never actually ovulate and the body doesn't produce progesterone. And this is where we can run into potential challenges, because if a woman is exposed, her uterine lining is exposed to unopposed estrogen for significant amounts of time, it does run the risk down the line of developing an endometrial cancer. So this is why in women who have anovulatory cycles, particularly due to PMOS, we will periodically give progesterone to help, again, change the nature of that lining. And then when you stop the progesterone, it causes the shedding of that uterine lining. So it's designed to protect the uterine lining. That being said, the ultimate goal is to help the woman ovulate. Why? Mm-hmm. Ovulation itself is a sign of health. So if women who have PMOS are doing what they need to do by modifying their diet, addressing their insulin resistance, exercising to help them lose weight, to help them to begin ovulating again regularly, then they will not need the progesterone, right? So the goal is ultimately to treat the PMOS effectively, that these women will begin to ovulate on a consistent basis. For some women, if this is a struggle and they are going 3 or 4 months without an ovulatory cycle and they've got that buildup of the uterine lining, periodic progesterone using bioidentical progesterone is safe and can be effective, and it, in and of itself, should not cause great concern to the woman. Although ultimately, as physicians, it should be our goal to support our patients in addressing their PMOS so that they can ovulate. Because again, ovulation is a sign of health.
0: So just to kind of follow up on that, you're saying if we're seeing that ovulation occurring, this reversal of the PCOS, permanent progesterone treatment may not be required if we're getting the body to do what it's meant to and heal and get back on track. Is that right?
1: Exactly. If the body is able to produce its own progesterone because the woman is ovulating on a regular basis, then progesterone may not be necessary. Mm. Now, some instances where I may still use supplemental progesterone is in women who are trying to conceive. Yes. But I don't simply give progesterone routinely. I'll often check a woman's hormone levels to assess whether or not she needs that supplementation.
0: Mm-hmm. I wanted to have a brief, quick follow-up question on PCOS because we're going to take a look at male infertility in a moment. But with the name change of polycystic ovarian syndrome to polyendocrine metabolic ovarian syndrome, I'm hearing conversation about how this can be used to address men struggling with everything from insulin resistance, early balding, weight gain. Do you see that overlap in this actually opening the door to look at male health here as well?
1: I really hope so. It's interesting. I was speaking with a patient earlier today who's, you know, she and her husband are hoping to have a child and they've not been successful. And she remarked that her husband has had semen analysis testing that has always been normal. And I said, well, well, that's good. That's not the sole indicator of male health. Conditions like high blood pressure, diabetes or insulin resistance in men, obesity, all of these factors can contribute not only to poor overall health, but can contribute to decreasing fertility rates. So my hope is that by opening up the door and recognizing that we need to take a more comprehensive, cooperative approach to hormonal and reproductive medical care, this may lead to better care for our patients, if you will.
0: This is, I think, a very exciting moment for restorative reproductive health care. When you see this shift of PCOS, formerly polycystic ovarian syndrome, to polyendocrine metabolic ovarian syndrome, it's opening the door for better treatment for infertility, better treatment for women who are just not okay and were being treated or told to just take hormonal birth control, and that will fix all when it doesn't and it makes things worse. So I'm very, very hopeful. My guest today is Dr. Marguerite Duane. She is leading the charge in educating the next generation of physicians. You can find her work online at factsaboutfertility.org. We're linking to those resources. And we are going to look at male infertility now. We just touched on it, but much more to be said. If you have a question for Dr. Duane, the number is 1-888-914-9149.

0: 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We're live at 7 p.m. Central, on air, online, on the app, or Relevant Radio Plus.
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0: We just celebrated Pentecost Sunday, the birth of the church, and just lingering for a moment in this wonderful season and the third person of the Trinity, the Holy Spirit. More on that in the days to come here on Trending. My guest is Dr. Marguerite Duane. She specializes in women's fertility and health, especially educating the next generation as a medical school professor. You can find her online at factsaboutfertility.org. That's factsaboutfertility.org. I know we've had some questions coming in. I wanted to take one before we touch on male infertility. Dr. Duane, you mentioned when Carlos asked a little bit ago about how to help his wife find a solution to treating his PCOS, which we just explained, the name change, huge news, especially in health today. But you said, start with the chart. I had another question come in from Anya in Chicago on Facebook. She said, I'm postpartum and have difficult pregnancies. My body needs a little more time to heal after multiple babies. What fertility method do you recommend, Marquette or Clear Blue, and why?
1: That is a fantastic question. In fact, I just saw a patient of mine today who's postpartum and discussed this very issue. So very, very timely. Based on the research of the different fertility awareness-based methods, the Marquette method, which utilizes the Clear Blue Fertility Monitor, has the best research and protocols for women in the postpartum period. So for women that have serious reasons to space pregnancies, and the recommendation is that women do space pregnancies just to give their bodies time to heal. The Marquette method does have the best evidence for effectiveness in the postpartum period. So typically, if women are breastfeeding exclusively and have not had a return of their menses and their baby is less than 6 months, they may be able to use the lactational amenorrhea method, which does not require charting at all. But if you want that extra assurance, then using the Marquette method with the Clear Blue Fertility Monitor would be the method I would recommend.
0: Okay, great. And I know Marquette recently came out, I remember hearing about it recently, with like new strips they use that are kind of pricey. So you're saying you can use the Clear Blue with the Marquette, and that's what you're recommending for postpartum mom?
1: Yeah, but I always recommend when learning to use any fertility awareness-based method that you learn from trained instructors. And Marquette does an amazing job in training medical professionals to teach the Marquette method. And there are programs out there like Whole Mission that is basically a network of Marquette instructors. My Catholic Doctor is another website that also has links to educators that teach the Marquette method. And then for physicians that are trained in any of the fertility awareness-based methods and educators, our factsaboutfertility.org website also has a directory as well as a resource.
0: Excellent. Okay, we'll link to those. You mentioned Whole Mission, their website, and their list of Marquette instructors, along with your website, factsaboutfertility.org. Mm-hmm. Josephine in Florida is on the line. Josephine, welcome to Trending. What is your question for Dr. Marguerite Duane?
2: Hi, yes. Good evening, Dr. Marguerite and Tim Marie. Thank you for this show. This is very, very interesting. I am so, so grateful to even be hearing this program right now. So I am a patient with PCOS, and right now I am going through the evaluation stages. And one of the things that the doctors constantly do prescribe is, or suggest, recommend, better said, will be metformin for patients with PCOS. And I've also read so many things about metformin. I wanted to know if that is actually something that, patients with PCOS, would it be okay to use that? And what are the effects that metformin have on patients?
1: Yeah, great question. And the answer is yes. Metformin is one of the first line treatment options that we use in patients with PCOS, or now PMOS. And we use it in women that are either trying to avoid pregnancy or achieve pregnancy. It's especially important in women that have insulin resistance, but also even in women that are having anovulatory cycles. Metformin can help to improve the overall symptoms. So yes, that is often one of the first medications that I will use in my patients with PMOS. That being said, like any medication, there are side effects. Oftentimes with metformin, these can be gastrointestinal in nature, causing upset stomach, maybe nausea. So oftentimes doctors will recommend that patients who take metformin take it with food. This information is often recommended by, you know, should be by your doctor or by a pharmacist. But yes, metformin is absolutely one of the first medications that we do use in patients with PMOS.
0: Excellent. Thank you, Dr. Duane. Let's shift to male infertility today. We hear statistics today where you're leadingly seeing more and more men playing a part in infertility. We are hearing that even Cleveland Clinic and other reports from the National Institute of Health are reporting that male really are starting to make up for about half of the contributing factor in infertility cases. So not that they are half of the cause, but there's a contributing factor. But we are seeing as the sole cause is about 20 to 30% of infertility cases. What is behind male infertility and what would be an example of this? Is this just low testosterone or are there other things going on when male infertility plays a role?
1: Yes, it's a great question. And I am so happy to see that the topic of male men's health and men's male factor infertility are being addressed more regularly. In fact, June is Men's Health Month, so it's a perfect time to be talking about this topic. And actually, in March, through my work at Duquesne University, which is one of the medical schools where I serve as an associate professor at Duquesne, I serve actually as the director of the Center for Fertility Awareness Education and Research. In March, we actually hosted a conference on men's health and fertility, looking at so many aspects of men's health. So again, as I alluded to earlier, oftentimes people think in the assessment of men's fertility, it's as simple as looking at a semen analysis. But there are so many factors that can contribute to male factor infertility. And as you noted, 20 to 30% of the time, infertility is due to a male factor. 20 or 30% of the time, it's due to a female factor. 40% of the time, it's actually due to both men and male and female factors. So that means about 60 to 70% of the time, in couples that are dealing with infertility, there is a male factor that is contributing. There are a number of things that can contribute. Most importantly, poor metabolic health, which can be noted in men who are obese, men who have insulin resistance, again, the precursor to diabetes, again, what we see very commonly in PMOS, men who have high blood pressure, also men who have had a history of chronic infections or inflammation. This could also be factors that can contribute to male factor infertility as well. So it is important that we're not simply looking at the semen analysis, but we're looking at overall health. And we're also looking at lifestyle, cigarette smoking, excessive alcohol intake, recreational drugs, anabolic steroids, or supplemental testosterone. All can adversely affect men's health and fertility. So some simple things men can do is really just working on the lifestyle, maintaining a healthy weight, exercising regularly, avoiding environmental toxins. We had an entire talk on that very topic at our Men's Health and Fertility Conference at Duquesne. Again, limiting alcohol, engaging in regular exercise and healthy diet, avoiding supplemental testosterone. If men have low testosterone based on their laboratory assessment, giving testosterone actually will worsen the issue. And again, you need to get at what is causing that low testosterone and treat the underlying factors leading to men's health and fertility, because becoming a parent is just as important to men as it is to women. It's important that we are addressing both the male and the female. And again, as a board certified family physician, I feel very fortunate that I am trained to take care of both the women and the men.
0: When you discuss male infertility today, I find oddly, it's even harder for men to accept that there might be a component of infertility happening on their part. And I always think, especially with infertility, it's not the blame game. It's saying, hey, let's work together to figure this out. As you mentioned, 40% of infertility cases make up, it's a male and female component. When you discuss low testosterone today being a key part of this, what can people do? What can men do to increase their testosterone naturally?
1: That is a great question. Unfortunately, a lot of the so-called natural supplements may actually adversely affect the normal testosterone production. Again, alcohol can be a major factor, so limiting alcohol is really important. There are some supplements in general that can support men's health, things like coenzyme Q10 as an example, as one that can help support men's overall fertility health. But there are also medications that we can use to help men produce more testosterone and to improve spermatogenesis. And these are medications that are similar to the ones that we use in women to support ovulation as well. But again, obesity and excess alcohol use are both common factors that can contribute to lower testosterone in men. So it really is critical that we address the lifestyle issues as well.
0: So do you think the sedentary lifestyle is what is leading this infertility component for men?
1: I definitely think that contributes to it. And it is important that men are engaging in regular physical exercise. Yeah, that is certainly some of it. But as I noted as well, just the increase, I think, in environmental toxins that we're all being exposed to, I think, can contribute. And this is something that we discuss in one of our facts presentations, just the excess with so many women on hormonal birth control for decades, the metabolites of those synthetic hormones are getting into the water system and potentially leading to increased exposure to men that may also... there's research, at least where I have worked for years in Washington, D.C., showing that polluted water that's high in the metabolites of the synthetic estrogens in hormonal birth control can actually cause genital changes in the male, in the male fish. And so it does make us wonder, you know, how does this affect, you know, men in general? But yes, I think a sedentary lifestyle, modern American diet can both contribute to reduced fertility in women and in men.
0: You mentioned the exposure to birth control and the water. I know one of the big things today, as they say, charcoal filters, reverse osmosis is so key for men and women having their fertility protected from a young age. So I'm always saying we need these filters to really help keep these children and the next generation's fertility preserved. When you talk about environmental toxins impacting male fertility, what are a few key other things to avoid that you would recommend?
1: I'm sorry, a few key things that I would recommend for men.
0: To avoid environmental toxins.
1: Yeah, I mean, part of it is just, again, what we do day to day. I mean, certainly if you're, depending on your work, certain jobs increase exposure, certain chemicals that we use that, like in the farming industry, certain chemicals that are used to protect plants and whatnot, it depends on the person's job that can increase exposure to certain chemicals. But to really address the infertility crisis, I think we have to recognize that one of the leading, if not the most important risk factor for infertility in both women and in men is age. And that's something that we fail to acknowledge, that our fertility decreases with age. And in the last few decades, especially, we are pushing people to delay parenthood longer and longer. So I am seeing more and more patients coming in their late 30s, early 40s. I just got a call today from a 44-year-old woman. And that's absolutely contributing to the rising rates of infertility in women and in men. And so at FACS, one of the ideas that we promote is this concept of reproductive life planning, where we encourage young people when they're, you know, in elementary school and high school, you start thinking about what you want to be when you grow up and what you want to do for work when you grow up. But we should also be having these conversations with young people about what do you envision for your family when you grow up? How many children would you like to have? And encourage people that if you want to be a doctor or a scientist or an actress, you may want to make certain choices as you're going through your educational journey to set yourself on a path for success for that career. Similarly, we should be having conversations with young people. If you want to have a large family or you want to avoid the risk of miscarriage or reduce your risk of miscarriage, we want to be having these conversations and help them understand the importance about considering growing their family or starting their family at a younger age, rather than what we've been doing for the last few decades, really pushing people to delay parenthood. And then we really need to do more to support people when they have children. And I think this is why so many people delay parenthood, because they don't have the parental leave that they need to really be able to be there for their when they have a baby. And so at FACS, that's another focus where we're really trying to focus on not only supporting people before they have children, but even afterwards by really trying to educate on the importance and the benefits of parental leave. And it's something we're looking to support for our own team as well. So again, age is a major risk factor, not only for infertility, but increased risk for miscarriage. So if there's one thing people could do is really consider the idea of, and there are plans for having a family, and consider making a reproductive life plan and having these conversations early on in their relationships.
0: And whether you're single, you're a teenager, you have a teenager, you know someone who's struggling with irregular cycles, look into that now. Don't wait until you get married. If there are signs that something's off, start navigating that fertility journey now by making sure your fertility is on track in terms of you are having a healthy cycle. Because guess what? It's not just about having babies. It's about actually finding you are healthy and feeling good and thriving in the day-to-day. That's Dr. Marguerite Duane. Go ahead. You were going to say something.
1: I was going to say, absolutely. You made a really important point. Like, don't wait until you're an adult, even as teenagers. You know, I just finished doing a project called the ABLE Project, Advancing Body Literacy Education, specifically geared for adolescents, and working with my colleague, Katie Vidmar, with the Body Literacy Project. Like, we need to be teaching our young people. And we did this program both for middle school age girls and middle school age boys to really learn to understand their bodies and the way they work.
0: I do want to throw a resource out there, Happy Girl's Guide to Being Whole. It is great. It's beautiful. It's wonderful for your teenagers as well, and excellent for adult women. I've talked to women who said, I didn't know any of this about my body. I wish I knew. So do check out that link. I'm adding it to the show notes. I also have an episode we did with Sal DiStefano, the top fitness trainer in the nation, and he walks through how do we increase testosterone? What do we do naturally? So I'm linking to that resource as well for men who are navigating low T. We're coming back in just a moment, but first, be sure to check out factsaboutfertility.org. That's Dr. Marguerite Duane's website. I will be back looking into the controversy over Call Daddy host Alex Cooper. Is it okay that she's pregnant when she's been telling everyone, sleep around, don't have babies? Use. We're on that in just a moment.
3: Women need to know that the pro-life community will love and support them long after the child is born. And that's why there are well over 3,400 community-based pregnancy care centers across America.
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5: This is Archbishop Timothy Broglio of the Archdiocese for the Military Services of the United States of America. 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Remember, O most gracious Virgin Mary, that never was it known that anyone who fled to thy protection, implored thy help, or sought thy intercession was left unaided. 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O Mother of the Word incarnate, despise not my petitions, but in thy mercy, hear and answer me. Amen.
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1: I like this way of putting it. Sow a thought, reap an action. Sow an action, reap a habit. Sow a habit, reap a character. Sow a character, reap a destiny. Which is another way of saying that if your choices are always for God, for God, for God, for God, you're going to end up with God. But if the choices are against God, against God, against God, against God, when you get down to it, your final choice will be against God.
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Alex Cooper, host of Caller Daddy, is pregnant. Maybe you have never heard Caller Daddy. I'm not recommending it. I try to listen from time to time to keep my finger on the pulse of the culture. It's crass. It's nothing we would agree with. But she's an ex-Catholic. Well, you can't just become an ex-Catholic. She was raised Catholic. And she has been at the heart of the cultural conversation that is pro-abortion, pro-contraception, anti-marriage. To give you just a little taste of her mantras, they include use him before he uses you, don't catch feelings, that is feeling for someone and staying with them. She also says you do not need to deny yourself pleasure to prove an arbitrary point, such as marriage, you know, sticking with someone, having a baby, any of those things. You don't need to deny yourself at all. Use the abortion. She speaks horribly of babies and children. I mean, we're talking about the type of people who call babies parasites. She gives horrible advice. And now there is a backlash from her gals who say, why are you celebrating this? To those who say, hey, this is hypocritical. You've been telling us not to have babies and now you are. She's pregnant. She made a big pregnancy announcement just over the last week and a half. And it is receiving a lot of responses. And I think I have a little bit different of a take here. Because when you have someone so popular in the podcasting world who has been egregious in her recommendations to women to live a very promiscuous lifestyle, I mean, even to just hear her content, again, I'll listen to her from time to time just to get my finger on the pulse of what's happening, but it is so crass at a certain point, I try to skip around the episode or turn it off. Intriguingly, her latest episode, I didn't listen to the whole thing, but was actually easy to listen to. And I think it's significant. I'll tell you in a moment why. And maybe there's a little bit of strategy here too. But first, let's address the fact that people are calling her a hypocrite. Is she a hypocrite for being that type of person who calls babies parasites, tells you to use people, and then she goes and gets married? And she doesn't just get married. She doubles down and has a baby, and she dares to celebrate that she's pregnant and to be excited that she has a baby. How dare she? Well, it's pretty normal in the last 30, 40 years to live one way when you're single or married that is opposed to the inconvenience of having children, especially if you grew up in a subculture that wasn't exposed to a lot of kids. Or might I add well-behaved kids? Because poorly behaved kids can be really discouraging for wanting kids. Let me just say that. I think that's legitimate. Not a legitimate reason not to have kids, but understandable why sometimes people don't want to. So she goes and has kids. She's having a baby. She has a baby. And people are in uproar on both sides of the political spectrum, calling her a hypocrite, criticizing her for not doing one for the gals and keeping, you know what, shy. I mean, you just go here and you go, whoa. But here's what's pretty cool. You have this woman who is one of the most popular women

0: in the country for radical feminism that's opposed to babies. And yet she's in the family way. She gets married and she's having a baby. This is great. This is good. Yes, she's doing everything she told people not to do by getting married and having a baby, but she's showing them what to do. And she's showing them, and she will show them in the coming months and days and years, how her heart softens and changes, how her political perspective shifts when she navigates motherhood, when she celebrates motherhood. This is a big deal. And while, yes, she's received a lot of criticism, I think that she will be able to bear witness by the celebration of being a mom to some good. And that's pretty legitimate. Even just looking at the fact that her latest podcast episode, in contrast to maybe the last time I listened was a few months ago, I didn't listen to the whole thing, so I'm not endorsing it anyway, but here's the irony of the episode. The title of the episode, after she's been away on break for a little while, right around the time of announcing her pregnancy and receiving severe public criticism, the title is this: How Comparison Ruins Friendships. And she goes on and on about how some people struggle to celebrate their friends' good news. I don't know if she mentions it specifically, but from what I heard, she hadn't. But she's talking about how you can't celebrate your friends' good news and how to overcome that. Why we need to be able to celebrate good news of others. But read between the lines, what's she really talking about? I'm so excited to be having a baby and everyone needs to be excited with me, regardless of whether or not you're jealous, you've had an abortion, you want a baby, you're facing infertility, you think that I shouldn't have a baby, all of that. She's saying, just celebrate with me. I'm having fun. I'm excited. And this is my moment. That might not be exactly what she's saying, but there's a reason she did a whole episode on comparison and how people struggle to celebrate their friends' good news. She's right. We shouldn't be poo-pooing her for being pregnant. We should actually be really excited when we see the bump being represented in Hollywood, as she is a key player in influencing and engaging in the pop culture world. But where many women are engaging her content, we know that women, rather than men, are predominantly more pro-abortion, more left-leaning, away from a Catholic worldview. And so for a woman who is leading the charge in this respect to suddenly get married and have a baby and celebrate that, yay, that's a win. Because people say, do as I say, but not as I do. She's been telling people to do a lot of other things for a long time that doesn't work. Now, I get it. People are saying, you've told everyone for years now to be promiscuous. There was even an episode where she goes on talking about how she has a list of all the men she's been with. You know what I mean? And how she writes down every single name and how this is popular and normal for a lot of women to do that. I'm sorry. No, it's not. I'm just going to throw it out there. No, it's not. You're making up a trend that is so not true. She's like, yeah, I keep it in a note in my phone, that list. Like, it's kind of laughable. But here's the reality. The criticism is legitimate here. You don't lead yourself to a lifestyle of getting married and having a baby by being promiscuous, by engaging with whoever, whatever, whenever you want, no strings attached, no feelings. No, that promotes, and I've seen it firsthand. I've been in the pro-life movement. I worked years in a crisis pregnancy center. That leads to STDs, not getting married because you didn't wait till marriage. You didn't wait to move in till marriage, unplanned pregnancies, emotional and psychological damage, loneliness. It leads to infertility because of scar tissue from abortion, from hormonal contraception, from STDs. Women do not get to marriage and babies by the lifestyle she's promoted. So yes, the criticism is legitimate, but yes, the good news of a baby is good because she's showing people get married and have babies.
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4: This person said, hey, I started listening to Relevant Radio a little over 2 years ago, and I the time, I was just searching for something to comfort me after my sister died. She died unexpectedly. At the time, I was 25, a 25-year functioning addict to meth.
5: Wow.
4: She says, I was saying functioning because I held a job down and I wasn't homeless, but it did cause me a ruined marriage. And one night I just prayed to God and I placed my life in his hands. And I said, Lord, I know you can help me. Please take this addiction from me. She says, I begged God that night for his mercy. The next morning I woke up and I never used again. She was totally and absolutely liberated from her addiction. She says, I just want to share with everybody, God can bless all. When I hear people call into the chaplet or the rosary or pray for those addicted, I wish they knew it could all be solved with Jesus, because it can. Since then, I've apologized to my ex-husband. I've apologized to my children, who are wonderful, saying that, what are you apologizing for? And with your show, Drew, I received the courage to go to confession. Wow. He says, I attend now church every week. I watch the Mass also on YouTube daily. And of course, we pray the chaplet with you every day. I just hope that my story will help those who suffer from addiction and will give hope to those families that are out there. Don't give up on the addicted. Don't give up on them. They can suffer from addiction and will give, she says, but all they have to do is believe. Mary has comforted me. St. Joseph has given me strength, and Jesus has cured me. I truly experienced a miracle.
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13: It is important to ensure that human dignity is not obscured by the pressure of new ideologies. Among these ideologies, I consider particularly insidious the one that suggests that every person must earn or justify his or her own worth, to the point of attributing greater value to those who are more efficient and effective. From this perspective, persons end up being reduced to a means of achieving results, a resource to be used and exploited, and are no longer recognized as a proper end in themselves.
6: Helping you grow in your spiritual journey. Welcome to The Inner Life with Patrick Conley.
13: Welcome to The Inner Life. This is the show that's all about spiritual direction. I'm your host, Patrick Conley. Thanks for tuning in today. The quote with which I began the show is from Pope Leo's new encyclical, Magnifica Humanitas, on safeguarding the human person in the time of artificial intelligence. The ideology that Pope Leo was denouncing was one in which, quote, every person must earn or justify his or her own worth, to the point of attributing greater value to those who are more efficient and effective, end quote. And when I read that line, a conversation with one of my confirmation classes immediately jumped to mind. I had asked this particular group of teens what they dealt with, what issues they were facing coming of age in the 2020s. It was one of those times when the trust and rapport I had developed over time with these young persons paid off, because a young woman quickly offered, there's just so much pressure to perform, to be the best. It's relentless, she said. And this from a 16-year-old. I listened carefully to what she was saying, and then I attempted to be consoling by reassuring her and every student present in the classroom that evening that their worth was not proportional to or in any way dependent upon their abilities, their achievements, or their performances. And looking back now, I wish I'd had Pope Leo's words. In Magnifica Humanitas, he writes, "Human dignity does not depend on a person's abilities, wealth, or position in life, nor on the right or wrong choices made. Instead, it is a gift that precedes and transcends each person, endowed by God as an expression of His unfailing love." And a paragraph later, he actually doubles down. He writes, "The value of persons does not depend on what they achieve or produce. There are rights that apply to everyone simply by virtue of being human, and no human power can legitimately deny or arbitrarily limit them." Today on the program, we're taking a look at human dignity with a definitive nod to Pope Leo's encyclical. Joining us as our spiritual director today is Father Tom Wilson. Father Wilson is a priest in the Archdiocese of St. Paul in Minneapolis, where he serves as the pastor of All Saints Catholic Church in Lakeville, Minnesota. Father Wilson, welcome back to the program and good morning to you.
5: Thank you very much, Patrick. Good to be back again. I can speak to the entire country that I may be somewhat of an expert on humanity. I am not on technology, but I have brushed up a little bit over the last couple of days and prepared to have some great conversations about how the Holy Father is viewing this next really huge transition technologically and industrially and all that goes with that as it relates to the human person.
13: Right, exactly. And actually, in the encyclical itself, Pope Leo spends a good deal of time. I mean, the quotes that I was giving here in the open were earlier on in the encyclical, and he really wants to hammer home the church's understanding of human dignity. So that's a good place for us to begin too, Father. So how would you summarize the church's teaching on human dignity?
5: You know, I think the church's teaching on human dignity begins in Genesis. We are created in the image and likeness of God. Every single human being is created in the image and likeness of God. And every single teaching and understanding of the church flows from that truth and that reality, which is emphasized, re-emphasized, and crowned in Jesus becoming one of us. And so as the quotes that you picked out from the encyclical are absolutely fantastic, because they do remind us in a world and an environment where we increasingly are measured by our productivity, our intelligence, whatever it happens to be, very, very external realities. We have dignity ourselves that is given to us by God and our mere creation by Him and no other human source. And I really love the Holy Father's words that says, none of this is earned. Mm-hmm. None of this is earned. And even as we relate, Patrick, to that loving God, that loving Father who created us in His image and likeness, I think a lot of people struggle on a human level, on a psychological level, on a spiritual level, with believing that love and dignity have to be earned, and not just between us as human beings, but even between us and God. And so the Holy Father, starting with that fundamental truth, in this very, very significant and important conversation, is starting at the absolute base and foundation of what we believe as human beings, what we believe as Catholic Christians, and what we believe our God in heaven has revealed to us.
13: Mm-hmm. Yeah, exactly. And I think that there's something to be said for that. As I mentioned, you know, in my confirmation class, this teenager saying that there's this pressure to perform. And I mean, just glancing back, you know, some years ago now, of course, in my own high school years, and I'm thinking that, you know, I didn't sense that as much, perhaps as young people do these days, but I think you're exactly right. And it seems like the Pope is getting at in this encyclical that he's at least attributing part of that to the amazing, I mean, he will say this, amazing advances that we have made technologically that have brought about a lot of efficiency and ability to, you know, maybe get a lot of things done in a very short amount of time. But that, it seems, he's pointing out there's a danger there that can threaten our idea of human dignity. Do you want to say more about that?
5: Yes, absolutely. Because the more efficient we become, the higher the risk that we become defined by our personal efficiency. I would throw in addition to that, Patrick, kind of dovetailing on your conversation with your student. I had the privilege over the last few weeks of interviewing a handful of our students for my parish that are, they're actually getting confirmed tonight at our cathedral.
13: Nice.
5: And there was a common theme when I talked to them about, you know, what can we as the church provide you, and what did we provide you in your preparation? And every single one of them, Patrick, said they loved being in the chapel. Mm-hmm. They loved praying. And they experienced a sense of calm. That word was used over and over and over again. Calm, calm, mm-hmm. calm. They are not experiencing any place of calm in their life. It's just ratcheted up with so much input and I suspect, like your student, just a lot of pressure externally and that external force comes in and it starts pushing it from the inside to just perform more and more and more and have your worth and frankly maybe even your ability to be loved defined by what you can do and the Holy Father is just starting at that fundamental place that says, you know what, you're loved from the beginning, all right? And the Father loves you. The Father wants you to be at peace. The Father wants you to experience that calm that you are experiencing in the chapel when you pray during your confirmation class. And that's where it begins. It's almost like the tension that we experience in the culture in which we live, especially in the Western world, is that we're beginning with that place of, okay, how much can I get done? Mm-hmm. How much more efficient can I be? How much more knowledge can I absorb? And our young people are telling us in their wisdom, there's a lot more to it than that. They yeah. sense that in their minds and their hearts, and thanks be to God.
13: Yeah, yeah, exactly. Yeah. And I love that idea that they are turning back. I mean, we've seen that across the country with, the amazing, the astounding numbers of people who are going through OCIA, and specifically young people who are engaging more readily with the church and with their faith, or who are returning to it after a long time away. It's impressive and it's encouraging, of course. But I can't help think, but what, like you're saying, that they're acting prophetically in saying that this is where the world is kind of continuing to harp on us. And let's talk a little bit about identity as well, Father, because our identity is closely bound up, of course, with our dignity, which flows from this relationship that we have with our Creator. But without, you know, kind of sans that relationship, we are, where else do we have to look except in our own accomplishments?
5: Yeah, you know what? And that's exactly it. That's the culture in which we live. But I can tell you in formational activities and programs throughout the country for priests, and I assume for deacons like you, lots and lots of talk and formation in identity, beginning as a beloved child of God.
13: Exactly.
5: Beginning with that recognition that you begin by being a beloved child of God, beloved son or beloved daughter of God, and having it begin there. And I just think that, Patrick, I thank God every day that I am a linear thinker, all right? And I know that there's a gift for people who don't think linearly and they contribute a lot to our culture, but I am grateful to have that linear thought process because it goes from basically straight lines, point A, B, C, and D. And if we don't have that point A down correctly and embedded in our hearts that we begin as beloved children of God, we're not getting point B, C, D, or E correct either. It's just not gonna happen. Mm-hmm. And so what we are being reminded of by the way our young people are responding to God is that our identity really is as a beloved child of God, and we start from there.
13: Amen to that. Father Tom Wilson with us today talking about human dignity in light of Pope Leo's recently released encyclical Magnifica Humanitas, and we are talking about and human dignity. Just wondering, let's open up the phone lines. Do you have a sense of your dignity? Maybe you need some advice. Maybe you're struggling to recognize your human dignity, or maybe you've been the victim of somebody who doesn't recognize your dignity. And what is that? What kind of an effect has that had? What do you see as major threats to human dignity today? Well, give us a call. Join the conversation. We'd love to hear from you at 888-914-9149. Again, 888-914-9149. 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Or if you prefer, you can send us an email. Our email address is innerlife@relevantradio.com. I think one of the things, too, Father, that really springs to mind, too, especially in light of Pope Leo's encyclical, of course, he's taking on, in fact, it's part of the title, right, in the age of artificial intelligence. There might be a question out there, and I think it's probably worth addressing, certainly. Why does the Pope, why does the Church even care about artificial intelligence? I mean, aren't we in the business of the soul, and how does the soul's life or death revolve around artificial intelligence?
5: Yeah, that is a great question, Patrick, and it's part of the addressing of all this, all these questions. And the truth is that Jesus came into the world as one of us. Jesus went to where the people are. The Church belongs wherever the people are. And the truth is that in this day and age, and the rapid development of artificial intelligence and other technologies, that is where people are. It is affecting their lives. It is affecting their relational lives. It's for many, many people, it's going to reflect their professional and their economic lives and ability to make a living and all those sorts of things. That's where people are. That's why the Holy Father is bringing the Church into the big, big questions that have to be asked about this next major technological and economic transition that the world is entering into, because the people are there. We are beloved children of God, and the church goes with her beloved sons and daughters wherever they go, and that's why the church has to be there.
13: And I mean, obviously, it's been recognized by the Pope and others who, of course, advise him, and I'm certain by other pastors throughout the world as well, and just people of goodwill, as in addition to clergy, laity, etc., that there are facets of our technological position in the world today. And that's so rapidly, developing that there may be, if left unchecked, there may be some of these attacks on human dignity that we've been already talking about too. So, and again, this is not to, I don't think it's to throw all of this technology under the bus, which maybe we can get into as well, but it is to recognize, and I think the Holy Father is there to kind of foster a sense of carefulness, should I say, a sense of discernment is a word he uses a lot.
5: Yeah, discernment, caution, however you want to describe it, and just I would say not raising a red flag, but raising yellow flags.
13: To, yeah, there you go.
5: To slow down and to and to be careful and to discern and try to anticipate what you know, in the world of decision making, we would call potential unintended consequences. Frankly, I think we're living right now, Patrick, in a technological and a social communication world in which there are lots of unintended consequences that I suspect the people that developed this technology on the front end were not thinking about. I don't think that they really believed that this would have in so many lives a lot of negative experiences and consequences on them in terms of, you know, influence by invisible people and, you know, just the sheer speed of communication that can impact relationships and all that stuff with the nastiness that goes through social media and all those sorts of things. Mm-hmm. I'm not gonna sit here and believe that those folks were anticipating it. But it has happened, and those are unintended consequences of those advancements in technology. And I think the Holy Father is absolutely getting us ready and warning us for the possible challenges to human dignity and potential unintended consequences from those technological advances.
13: Mm-hmm. Yeah, very good. Again, Father Tom Wilson with us today talking about human dignity and taking your calls, comments, and questions at 888-914-9149. Our friend Nick is calling in from Frankfort, Illinois. Hello, Nick, and welcome to the program.
9: Oh, may God continue to bless you. Boy, you guys got this hot off the presses. I haven't even studied it yet. And I think what I told Tim when I was talking to him, I said, it would be nice to talk about this in about 3 months after it's proliferated and the public has responded to it, because it's just on the periphery. It's loaded. And maybe Father can talk about also how I think it parallels Pope St. John Paul II's thought on the dignity of human life. And I was just speaking with the national director of the Militia of the Immaculata this morning, and she always teaches us to read encyclicals in the light of St. Maximilian Kolbe. And what I've studied so far, you can really see the parallels pretty quickly. And a couple things, maybe you can just take it from here, Father, is I think that, you know, that love and respect that we are afforded and given by God, we have a duty to uphold it. We have to live a life by grace, worthy of that he gives us. And then most of all, we have to live a life to protect the dignity of others where they suffer injustice. And I think, I love how you said we have that identity as a child of God, but what flows from that identity also is missionary discipleship. And in that discipleship, we have a duty to protect life from the beginning of conception, the end of to a natural death. And I think an avenue that AI is creating is another way to denigrate life. And we have to be very, very, very careful. And maybe you can just take it from there.
5: Yeah, thank you, Nick, for your comments. You're spot on in terms of the risks to human dignity, and always reading the signs of the times in the world in which we live in terms of its impact on human dignity. You know, St. John Paul did an awful lot of that, and frankly, coming from his own personal experience in living in the hotbed of World War II and all the destruction and the disrespect of human life and the Holocaust and all those sorts of things, absolutely he was impacted by those things and very touched by it, and obviously called to not invent. He certainly didn't invent any of those teachings. He just emphasized to us the importance of that human dignity. I have not read the entire encyclical yet, but what I have read, Pope Leo quoted St. John Paul at least two or three times. Mm-hmm. So just reminding us that this is nothing new. The church is not doing anything new by speaking out on the topic of human dignity, by speaking out on the on the challenges to society in modern technological advances and the like. So thank you very much for your comments. Mm-hmm. Spot on.
13: Appreciate it, Nick. Let's go to Tom, who's calling in from Ogden, Utah. And Tom, good morning to you.
10: Good morning to you too, sir. I want to let you know that I listen to your radio station all the time. You're on my preset. I refer your station to all my Catholic friends. I'm not Catholic, but I enjoy theology and I enjoy your discussions. So with that said, I just wanted to share a story with you. I'm 68 years old, but one life-changing, maybe not life-changing thing, but something I'll always remember was I was in elementary school, probably the third grade. I had to go to the little boy's room. The janitor was in there, and he asked me what I wanted to, he said, what do you want to be when you grow up, little boy? I looked at him, and I said, I don't know, but not a janitor. And he looked back at me, and he said, let me tell you something, son. There's dignity in every job if you do it well. And it's hard. It's difficult for me to remember that without tears coming to my eyes because it is so important.
5: Amen, Tom. Thank you so much for bringing that up. Again, we live in a culture and a society and a world that often looks down on certain forms of work, and you're receiving that and repenting from that attitude of whenever you were third grade or sixth grade or whenever it was is certainly a evidence that you are responding to the grace of God within your heart and recognizing not just the dignity of that school janitor, but the dignity of his humanity. That he is doing something valuable for the community that he lives in. And I do think that culturally, the last decade or so has really given us certainly in the United States pause to reflect and step back and really recognize the dignity of all work, not just the stuff that requires advanced college degrees and things like that, but really all work that has to be done to keep our society moving and flowing and functioning properly. Yeah. Thank you very much. Great insight, Tom. Thank you.
13: Yes, I too thank you for your call. Thanks for listening today. We're up against a break. In fact, we're a little bit over, so we need to take a break. But this is a fascinating conversation on human dignity stemming from the Holy Father's recent encyclical, just recently released on Monday, Magnifica Humanitas. And we are talking about human dignity in this age in which we currently live, an age of technology and AI. Give us a call and join the conversation at 888-914-9149 or send us an email, innerlife@relevantradio.com. We'll be back with more of the conversation with Father Tom Wilson right after this.
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15: In the year 598, a bishop by the name of Augustine, not the famous St. Augustine, son of St. Monica and great theologian, landed with a group of missionary monks on the shores of England. He was met by King Ethelbert, who talked to him outside because Ethelbert knew magic spells only work indoors. Hello, I'm Father James Kubicki, and here's what Bishop Augustine, today's saint, said to the king. Your everlasting peace, O King, and that of your kingdom, is the object we desire to promote in coming here. We bring you news of never-ending joy, Do not regard us as superstitious because we have been at pains to come from Rome to your dominions for the sake of your salvation and that of your subjects. Be assured that only a great love constrains us to do this. For we long, beyond all the desires and glory of the world, to have as many fellow citizens with us as we can in the kingdom of God. King Ethelbert allowed the missionaries to preach, and thus began the conversion of England. Great love motivated those missionaries, and I pray that great love will motivate you as well. You too are a missionary. You have been placed in the lives of many people, a wife or husband, children, grandchildren, nieces and nephews, friends and co-workers. You've been sent to them as St. Augustine was sent to England over 1,400 years ago to try to get all of them as fellow citizens in the kingdom of God. But you won't be able to fulfill your call without love, without the love of God which motivated Augustine to go to a strange land, the love which alone motivates people to do great things.
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13: 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And Father, I think one of the things I want to make fairly clear here, again, I did mention it in passing, but I don't see throughout, Pope Leo is never denouncing technological advancement. And a lot of the things that we've talked about and said, we've been highlighting some of the dangers that he himself brings up in the encyclical, but he's not out to get technology, as it were, is he?
19: No, absolutely not. Absolutely not. He is trying to bring the voice of the church into an important transition in the life of the world. And I do think, as human beings, we are almost by nature going to fear things that are new and different. And so there are going to be a lot of things that people talk about being afraid of, but one of the things that that I've learned and studied both in my my field before becoming a priest and just with personal interest is the place of technological advancement in history has always brought about a considerable amount of angst in people because their lives were going to change and that sort of thing. But and many of those transitions are challenging, painful for a time. But every one of them over the longer haul has in increasing our ability to be efficient with the resources that we have and use the knowledge and all that we've accumulated has actually lifted the boat of everyone. The percentages of people living in poverty in the world is substantially lower now than it was before the Industrial Revolution, before the technological and data revolution. All those sorts of things that you know, even though there were very difficult times in transitions, they've all resulted in increasing, at least on an economic level, fewer lower percentages of people living in poverty and those kinds of things. A lot of good can come out of this, and we should be very, very careful to not sound foreboding or condemning of it. But the Holy Father is just trying to examine the realities of the potential of artificial intelligence with the dignity of the human person, and that frankly, anything that God gives us in the world is meant to serve human dignity. It's all meant to serve human dignity, including these advances in artificial intelligence.
13: And along the lines, and bearing in mind the axiom to never deny, seldom affirm, and always distinguish, I think I see some of that in Pope Leo's encyclical as well. I'm looking now at paragraph 99, and he says that it's not possible to provide a single comprehensive definition of AI. What can be stated, however, is that we must avoid the misconception of equating this type of quote-unquote intelligence with that of human beings, which I think is very, it's a salient point. So-called artificial intelligence, he says, do not undergo experiences, do not possess a body, do not feel joy or pain, do not mature through relationships, do not know from within what love, work, friendship, or responsibility mean. So he's distinguishing. He's saying, okay, let's keep in mind here the huge, you know, the chasm-like differences between humanity and this so-called artificial intelligence.
19: Absolutely. I love this line. I love this paragraph because a machine can never be a human being. God created us to love and to be loved as his beloved children, and we can't love a machine. We simply can't. And when we get into these conversations with our Alexas or whatever those things are, we're not conversing with a human being. When we're doing our web searches, those are not human beings. And it's important for us to recognize that. And again, I think, like we were talking about earlier, Patrick, the intuitiveness of our young people who are asking very, very serious questions about these things is a good reminder to all of us that we're created to relate to other people. We are created to relate to other people, and that's what the Holy Father is reminding us that. Mm-hmm. I don't know, somebody said at a commencement address or something in the last couple of weeks, you don't have artificial intelligence, you have real intelligence, and we would much rather have real than artificial.
13: Yeah. Yeah, indeed. Well, that's certainly a good maxim to live by right there. Absolutely. Yes. And keep in mind always. And speaking of relating to other people, let's go back to the phones now. Let's invite a phone call from Erica calling in from Albuquerque. Good morning, Erica.
20: Good morning. Thanks for taking my call.
13: Sure. You're welcome. Welcome.
20: So I have a quick question. I have a son who just graduated from high school, and we're trying to push him to use the gifts God gave him, but yet not contradict what we told him, that he's enough without doing anything to earn it. So I guess my question is, how do you separate trying to distinguish the notion of using time, talent, treasure, not burying your treasure, while also supporting the idea that we're enough without needing to do anything to be of value and meet others' expectations that we're productive?
19: That is a fantastic question, Erica. Thank you for asking it. And I think it is the in some ways it's the eternal question that we kind of ask as human beings. It's like, absolutely unequivocally, we are loved by God, but we are also called by God. And in the context of that love, He calls us into relationship with Him and mission in the world. And that whole process of your son's discernment of what he is going to do in his life, with his life, is rooted in that relationship of love with the Lord. but it is also rooted in the fact that our Lord has a particular plan for him to use those gifts that he has given in some way to serve humanity and to give glory to God. And that's the wonderful adventure of discernment. And it sounds like you've got a son who's got some real talent and gifts, and that whole adventure of, okay, Lord, you know, you've given me this. What do you want me to do with it? And engage that question with that God who loves him right from the beginning. And it's a great adventure. I can tell you that I've engaged with it an awful lot in my own life. Mm-hmm. So thanks for asking.
13: How does that sit with you, Erica?
20: Thank you.
13: Yeah, very good. Well, thank you, Erica, for the phone call. We appreciate it. We're taking your comments, questions, and anything you'd like to get in on in terms of the discussion on human dignity. If you've read Pope Leo's encyclical, or if you haven't, you're welcome to give us a call and let's talk. 888-914-9149, 888-914-9149. Maybe you see specific ways that you've seen human dignity upheld in our world. And how do you think we can safeguard it against some of the dangers of our technology, specifically in the world of artificial intelligence? 888-914-9149 or go 888-914-9149. Father, you talked about this relating with others, and I guess the question that comes to my mind, because, you know, one of the things that we've been talking about for a long time, have come up with a lot of commentary on today's society, is that although we're as more quote unquote connected than ever before, there's not a lot. There's been a drastic reduction, anyway, as I see it, in terms of personal interaction with another, you know, kind of a face-to-face conversation, the development of relationship in that way, and, you know, outside of the virtual realm. So how does personal interaction with another affect the way that we view the humanity and the dignity of other people?
19: Boy, I think we just recognize the dignity of real human beings when we interact with real human beings. And, you know, when we look at sort of the toxic nature of a lot of social media and those sorts of things, that interaction is with a computer. It's with the technology. It's not really, you may be theoretically conversing with another person, but you're not actually relating to another person. And the risk that your humanity is boiled down to simply, you know, what you can communicate in a social media post is disappointing and even a little bit scary. And the truth is that the human interactions that we have allow us to experience the fullness of another human being, and not just the ideas that they happen to communicate in a virtual world. And it's a great thing. People are wonderful. One of the blessings, to be honest with you, Patrick, of being a priest and me personally as a priest, is the opportunities that I've had to travel, and just by the very nature of the church's universal nature, to connect with people from very different cultures and backgrounds and all those sorts of things. It's just been a wonderful, wonderful gift that I think God intends all of us to have. And we get that opportunity by actually relating to and interacting with other people.
13: Mm-hmm. You know? Mm-hmm. Yeah, I love that we grow in our respect for human dignity in and through the personal interactions that we have with other people, as we're presented with another who is created in the image and likeness of God, and we're able to see it, hear it, and touch it, and I mean, I think that's foundationally important to a person who is created for relationships specifically. We are talking about human dignity today with Father Tom Wilson, pastor of All Saints Catholic Church in Lakeville, Minnesota, and we are taking your comments and questions at 888-914-9149, 888-914-9149, or innerlife@relevantradio.com. More of the conversation coming up right after this short break. Stay with us.
0: Abortion is the most important human rights cause of our time. 1 million of our unborn brothers and sisters are killed every year by abortion.
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21: This is Archbishop Paul Coakley of the Archdiocese of Oklahoma City. 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Remember, O most gracious Virgin Mary, that never was it known that anyone fled to thy protection, implored thy help, or sought thy intercession, was left unaided. 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O Mother of the Word Incarnate, despise not my petitions, but in thy mercy, hear and answer me. 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
13: Welcome back to The Inner Life. Very grateful that you've joined us today. This is The Real Life, Patrick Conley. My thanks to The Real Life, Thomas Engesser, our producer, and to The Real Life, Tim Hine, who's taking your phone calls for us today, and to our spiritual director, The Real Life, Father Tom Wilson, pastor of All Saints Catholic Church in Lakeville, Minnesota, southern suburb of the Twin Cities. We are grateful in this conversation about human dignity for the calls that we've been receiving, 888-914-9149, to get in on the conversation. Let's take another call. Let's go to Margo calling in from Nebraska. Hello, Margo, and welcome to The Inner Life.
26: Hi, thanks for putting me on. I'd just like to acknowledge the number of people who are developmentally challenged in different ways and how easy it will be for them to be exploited by AI more so than now. And I work with a number of young people, and already they're getting scammed. They fall for scams probably at a 50-to-1 rate compared to the average person. And one of them thinks he has a girlfriend, and she's really AI. And a number of these people cannot comprehend beyond. They tend to be gullible and naive, and already they're exploited by technology. So I fear for them, and I really think we need to be aware of the number of people out there like this.
19: Thank you. Thank you, Margot, for bringing that up. That is a very, very important point. People getting exploited is just an awful, awful thing, and it does bring to mind the importance of some sort of regulation on the technology, and frankly, the virtue of the people who are operating it, developing it,
2: right,
19: marketing it, all those sorts of things. It really, if this is going to serve humanity rather than exploiting it, the people behind it have to begin with some virtue, and deliberately taking advantage of people whose faculties are developmentally behind, or I think we could say the same thing, Margot, about oftentimes people who are elderly too. They're often very, very susceptible to scams and those sorts of things. So thank you for bringing that up. But I would suggest, Margot, that your work with the developmentally challenged and disabled, allowing them to have real relationships with real people, is also going to

0: Margo. Thank you. Let's go down to Mary Alice calling in from Columbus, Ohio. Hello, Mary Alice, and welcome.
1: Hi there. Thank you for taking my call.
0: Sure.
1: You were talking a little bit ago about work being a very noble thing and the technology that we shouldn't be afraid of it. And I've been hearing a few podcasts over the past, I don't know, 6 or 8, 10 months about with all of the technology and the handheld devices and the computers, people would say we're all going to be so connected. But these podcast hosts and guests talk about the epidemic we're experiencing of loneliness because people insist on playing with their cell phones. I have been out on a couple of dates lately where I'm having to compete with the cell phone and the widescreen TV up over the barmaids, over the bar. And I find it very disconcerting where they don't have enough social skills to talk with me, not to me, but with me. And then I have asked one person in particular to please stop texting me. If you want to see me, give me a call. Pick up the God-blessed phone and call. If you have time enough to sit there and play with a bunch of buttons on that thing, to text me after I have asked you, not once, not twice, but 3 times, please stop texting me. I'm trying to set a boundary. I don't like the texting. You cannot have a conversation over texting. Yet he continues to ignore me. I'm deciding that this guy is a little inept regarding his social skills, or he is addicted to the cell phone. And this is what I'm finding. People just don't know anymore how to relate to other people. Their social skills are abysmal. They're addicted to the cell phones everywhere you go. I have socially, what's the word? Socially distanced myself from the cell phone. When I go run an errand or I go to the store, I leave it behind. I leave it at home.
0: Good points, Mary Alice. Yeah. Go ahead.
2: Thank you, Mary Alice. You make good points in terms of the dark side of technology, especially the technology that can get us so inward focused and really ignoring and not developing other aspects of our humanity. And you know what? You're certainly not alone. I have a very, very good friend who is a college professor at a small college in the Upper Midwest here, and she's had young people come up to her in their late teens and early 20s, and just say, you know what, doctor, you're a woman of faith, and I have not developed because I'm on this technology. Can you teach me? Can you teach me how to grow and to relate and those sorts of things? So I hope people realize that, and it's probably time that new etiquette things be brought up in typical environments and schools and things like that, and just say, you know what, you set your phones down, you're gonna sit down, you're gonna learn how to have a real conversation. I think probably having it done in schools, but I think probably in families is really where it's gonna take root. Mm-hmm. And sit down and have real conversations with real people without phones and technology.
0: Mm-hmm. Yeah, thank you. Yeah, an excellent point, Mary Alice. Thank you for bringing it up. 888-914-9149 is our phone number here on The Inner Life. Father Tom Wilson is with us as our spiritual director. Father, one of the things I wanted to return to that you brought up earlier in terms of the technological shifts and advances that we've seen and some of the economic, the trickle-down that has happened economically with some of that, I suppose, that it does indeed raise all boats. And there's, throughout the encyclical, or especially in the earlier parts of the encyclical, our Holy Father Pope Leo actually lays out some of the, in a broad overview sense, some of the fundamental principles of Catholic social teaching. And specifically, he says in paragraph 96, now I'm in, faced with this concentration of power in the digital world, the criteria for judgment and discernment in this new situation are the noble principles of social doctrine. And he enumerates

0: the inalienable dignity of the human person, which we've been talking about. But he also mentions the common good, the universal destination of goods, subsidiarity, solidarity, and social justice. And I'm just wondering if you can spend a bit of time talking about how recognizing human dignity and upholding it, you know, actually looking to uphold human dignity writ large, how does that help society, not just us as individuals, but society itself to flourish?
1: You know what? When everyone is treated with dignity, Patrick, we are all going to be better. We're going to have a society that relates to each other better. We're going to have a society that doesn't just talk about respect, but actually lives respect, because we're focused on the dignity of the human person and the person's ultimate end, which is union with God. And when we recognize that, we will have people will grow, and they'll overcome fears. They'll have opportunities for real relationships with real people, and maybe leading to family life. All those sorts of things that are good for us as individuals, that then extend out to be good for the community. I'll throw in one little thing here, Patrick. We have a guy that I've met a couple of times in my life, established a small company that grew into a pretty substantial company, and you know, sort of as he's getting older and probably well into retirement now, they asked him, what's the most satisfying thing in your development and growth of this company, in which he had done an awful lot of charitable works with what he got economically. But he said that the greatest satisfaction was being able to provide meaningful work for thousands and thousands of people.
0: Wow.
1: That's what he said. And you know what? He's right on. Yes, he benefited individually by coming up with the idea and being able to develop this company that met people's needs, and certainly had been blessed economically with it. But when he was asked that question, the first thing he said was the greatest satisfaction is providing meaningful work for thousands of people. And I think he's right on. I think he understands the dignity of people within the industry that he was in, the community that he lives in, and the world that he lives in. So
0: yeah,
1: Yeah,
0: that's exactly it. It's not efficiency, it's not expediency, and it's not profit either. It is his satisfaction of providing meaningful work for these people. Great anecdote with which to wrap up our conversation, although there's plenty more to talk about, Father. Grateful for your time with us here today. May we ask a blessing from you as we close, please.
1: Absolutely. Almighty God and Father, we're grateful to be called your beloved sons and daughters. We ask in your goodness, your kindness, your mercy, and your truth that you put on your blessings upon all who are listening and their families, the Father, the Son, and Holy Spirit.
0: Amen. Of course, friends, you can read the encyclical by Pope Leo, Magnifica Humanitas, online. We'll throw a link of that into our show notes for today. Join us tomorrow when we're talking worship through the Mass with Father Joseph Ilo. And until next time, friends, grace and peace.
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5: Anonymous is listening to us. I'm going to grab her call. She says this is exactly what happened to her. Anonymous, good afternoon.
6: I'm really glad you're talking about this, because I just don't think people think about women. And I'm almost 60 years old, and this started when I was 16, when a family member exposed me to pornography, and I was 16 years old. It was exactly what happened to me. I sought out those kinds of abusive relationships because I read about it, and it was easy to find romance novels that featured that. And it's exactly what happened, is I needed to make it real. I wanted my fantasies to become real. And it ended up in my relationships, in my marriage. And it's just creepy how, without even talking about it, people who have the same ideas get drawn to one another. I mean, that's, to me, is just the devil.
7: Perfect.
6: But husband, out of nowhere, had no problem accommodating, and it just about nearly killed me.
7: Well, thank you for sharing your story, because I can guarantee you there are other women out there that hear your story, and now they know they're not alone. And some of the women that we work with, they just feel like they're the only one caught up in this, and the shame and the guilt holds them, you know, hostage in that. So thank you for sharing your story.
5: Anonymous, thank you.
6: I want to say that it was Relevant Radio that saved me.
5: Wow. Mm. No, praise God.
7: Mm-hmm.
5: That's
6: because
5: wonderful.
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13: Artificial intelligence needs to be disarmed. The word is strong, I know, but deliberately chosen because this moment needs words capable of attracting attention, awakening consciences, and indicating paths forward for humanity. Artificial intelligence already touches many areas of our lives and affects decisions that shape human coexistence. It is also dramatically changing how war is waged. Like the earlier Leo, I feel entrusted to look upon another huge transformation with eyes of faith.
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5: That, of course, was our Holy Father with strong words speaking about AI and his new encyclical that was just released. This has been, you know, hotly awaited. I couldn't wait to see what he came out with. And we knew when he took the name Leo XIV that he was intimately aware of his role as shepherd, especially in light of the AI revolution. Leo XIV issued his first encyclical. It's called Magnificent Humanity, Magnifica Humanitas, and it's become one of the most important church documents, I think, of our age. We were talking about it off air before the show began. You know, what encyclical can you think intersects with a culture like this one? Humanae Vitae could possibly be one. You know, we had Laudato Si, but this will be remembered, I think, for ages. I think this encyclical here is going to have a profound impact. So the Holy Father does a couple things. He targets artificial intelligence, human dignity, technology. He looks at warfare, as we just heard, work, truth, and even the future of the human soul in what is an increasingly digital world. And he's not condemning innovation. He's just asking a deeper question. He says, if technology advances faster than wisdom and virtue and morality, what happens to humanity? And perhaps even more importantly, what happens to your relationship with God and with the truth? I'm in the studio today with two people. Father Rocky is our chief executive officer, host, of course, of the Family Rosary Across America. You can get him every night at 7 p.m. And I hope you'll pray with him. He just returned from St. Augustine. Also, the president of Catholic Legacy, Preston Alex, is in the studio with us as well. And gentlemen, I want to welcome you both. This should be a great conversation. Thanks for being here. Preston, let me start with you, because you have given presentations to Relevant Radio in the past. Yeah. You've talked about AI when it was just, you know, we ChatGPT version two, right? Three. Yeah. You know, we're at five. And, of course, now you've got Claude. You've got Anthropic. You've got Grok. You've got a litany of others, even Catholic AIs like Magisterium and amongst others. Your thoughts. Let me start with you. How do you use it? You know, how do you view it?
14: Yeah, so AI in general, it's a broad term for a lot of different different technologies that are out there. But the most prevalent right now that we're talking about here, we'll talk about LLMs, which is ChatGPT and Claude. So here at Relevant Radio, we've been very careful. And generally speaking, we don't have anything that's created by AI go out to the public that isn't vetted by humans and controlled ultimately by our internal staff. And I would say I use it just like the general public does with AI overviews on a Google search. You know, I remember a year ago when they made you opt in to receive those.
5: Yeah.
14: And then so few people were opting in that they just forced everybody to accept it. And now everybody just accepts it.
5: It's true.
14: And so I think that's an important note that with AI technology, they're trying to create it in such a way that it's going to make our life so easier that we can't live without it. And so that's the danger as well. And so as it gets better and better and better, we'll use it more and more and more. And eventually it can start taking over parts of our lives that it really shouldn't. And so we got to be careful about that. I used to use it even for writing emails. I don't do that anymore because I just find that it's easier just to say my own thoughts. I want to kind of have my own control over what it is that I'm saying. But I do find that it's very helpful at summarizing information and make it much more succinct. And it's very good at being able to make points out of a long context window. I can talk for hours and then it will take everything I say in a meeting and it will reduce it down to 5-minute read. And that's pretty impressive. Mm-hmm. I think that's one of the more valuable pieces of it. And I'd say here at Relevant Radio, one of the more valuable functions of AI is helping us code and improve our website and app functions. So that's another big ROI in business world is the coding functionality. And so I think that's right now what's being seen out there. But it seems like it's improving so fast that I can't believe where it's going to go next.
5: Yeah, it's rapidly accelerating. In the studio with me is Father Rocky too. And Father Rocky, I know you knew this was coming. For those who don't know, we should do a one-on-one. What is an encyclical? People are saying the Holy Father received an encyclical. What is that? And this wasn't a big surprise for me, but I was really curious as to how he was going to approach AI because there's so much, every aspect of life it infiltrates, not just sexual ethics or the environment like the past two that we just referenced. This is monstrous in some respect. But give me your take
15: on that. Sure, thanks, Drew. So encyclical is a very specialized term used in the Catholic Church for a major teaching document that the Holy Father sends out. On average, a pope writes an encyclical every 2 years. So this was widely anticipated from the time he was elected. He said, I took the name Leo XIV because the previous Leo XIII was at the beginning of the Industrial Revolution, and now we're in the AI Revolution. But AI's been around a long time. I used to work in computer software sales in the 80s. We were talking about AI back then. Now this is 40 years later, and it's greatly advanced. I have certainly seen the blessings of it. I mean, I get on my phone and I ask about what were the details of that real estate transaction 15 years ago?
5: Wow.
15: And we get that in a minute. It would have taken a week to get that. And it's right? It just gathers up all that information. So what's interesting about this, at least from my perspective, this is probably the first encyclical ever in the history of the church that was written originally in English. So when I read it, I said, okay, this was written in English because many times they're reading them from translations from Spanish or Italian and Polish into English. It's not quite the same. It was simultaneously released in 7 languages. This has clarity of thought, sobriety of expression. It's very easy to follow. I encourage all of our listeners out there, download a copy and take your time to read it and underline it and discuss it with others. So, you know, the key question that comes out in this encyclical is who is in charge of AI?
5: Right.
15: Who's in charge of it? Because AI is a machine which is programmed by people who think differently. And the Holy Father presents a choice. It could be the Tower of Babel, where one person is in charge, it's top down, or it could be a collaborative effort of rebuilding the walls of Jerusalem. Right. And he's encouraging this conversation. And we were looking at this picture of this guy. What's his name? His name is Chris Owa, Christopher Ola. I mean, he looks like he's 17 years old. He's a billionaire, right? And he's raised the question here, right? So to me, it comes down to the fundamental question that Pilate asks and the chief priests ask at the time of the death of Jesus. Is it better for one man to die for the whole nation, or should the whole nation die for one man? Well, you know, it depends who's programming AI.
5: Yeah, right.
15: You know, are you going to take a decision there, which is just based on majority opinion, or are you going to look for something that's objective truth? And who defines what the objective truth is? In the Catholic Church, we looked at that objective truth through the revelation of Jesus Christ. So that's, you know, it's a machine. And the real question is, can AI equip itself to take over the human race?
5: Yeah. I'm surprised you went down that lane, because I mean, I've watched a lot of different videos. I remember Elon Musk, he was doing an interview one day by someone, and it was so compelling to me. Somebody asked him that question. They asked him a very fundamental question. Do you see AI being, you know, fundamentally for the good, or do you think it can get out of control?
15: It depends on whether it can take on a personality and self-knowledge and self-awareness.
5: You know what he said that way? But he paused. It must have been 4 minutes. He just sat there and thought. The wheels were turning in his head. And he believes that if he had to put numbers down, 80%, this is going to be for the betterment of the human race.
15: Well, I would think
5: so. There's a 20% chance that unless we put the proper safeguards in, this could go very wrong.
15: All right. Does it take on self-knowledge and self-awareness?
5: No.
15: Can itself set itself up as in conflict with the human race? So right now, the human race controls AI because we control electricity. Right. If you turn off the electricity, it doesn't exist. All right, if we turn off electricity, we all go back to the Middle Ages. Well, we know how to deal with that. It's not as simple, right? But can AI program itself by listening to our conversations, mm-hmm. get its own identity that it's the human race against the AI?
5: Oh, yeah,
15: I mean,
5: sure.
15: This is the War of the Worlds, the machines, right? Yeah. H.G. Wells.
5: Yeah.
15: It's been in science fiction
5: That's
15: forever, right?
14: And we got to remember, it's not just American AI. There's now Chinese and French and corporations across the world that are developing these technologies. And so is it going to be an arms race? And that's kind of what Pope talks about, is disarming, because he doesn't want this to become an arms race where you try to come to the biggest and baddest and best AI, because that's going to potentially lead to these greater conflicts. And so that's kind of the fear that I think some people have is, well, if we don't develop this technology, someone else will that has more nefarious purposes.
15: That's true. And so I think it's very important conversations going on. I think everybody sees the benefits to harnessing computer power. I mean, we certainly do, right? Yeah. It really helps in many ways. You know, another question that comes out here, maybe for the wider audience, like, why is the Pope talking about this? Like, what does he know about this? Or how could he be so well informed about this? Well, here's something many people don't know. I think currently the Vatican embassy system around the world has more embassies than any other country, right? Because the Vatican is non-belligerent. They don't have an army.
5: Right.
15: So everybody wants their embassy there. So they have listening posts, and they have very intelligent people, very well informed, who are constantly bringing this information. So the church has always wanted to be at the very forefront of progress, whether it be the exploration of space, whether it be development of new technologies, whether it be Louis Pasteur, who's a practicing Catholic, who came up with pasteurization and all of that. We're into science. We're into data. So it's really quite fascinating that way.
5: Holy Father speaks about work too, Father. And, mm-hmm. and I'd like your assessment on that. Meta laid off 7,000 employees last week, 17% of the workforce. Jobs are being transformed. Legal counsel here at the network told me about a major law firm who laid off a ton of employees in this country. So whether it's law, whether it's accounting, whether it's factory jobs, it is transforming that landscape. He linked it to, you know, Rerum Novarum as well. He saw what the Industrial Revolution did. You know, people were concerned about being replaced by machines. That ultimately was not the case. How do you view AI, and is it a little bit different?
15: It could radically change the workforce for what we've seen, but it could free up a lot of people to do things which are more human, which is dealing with people, serving people, listening to people, caring for people, yeah. helping people, right? One of the things that drives me sometimes crazy, you go to all these places where everything's self-serve.
5: Yeah.
15: Wouldn't it be neat if you drive in a gas station, a guy comes out with a hat on and a bow tie and washes your window and said, can I fill up the gas tank and talk to you a little bit? That'd be great. I'm dealing with a human being, not a robot that's talking to me. So the more the robots get involved in our lives, the hungrier we are for human interconnection.
5: Yeah.
15: You've seen that.
5: Did you want to sound off on that?
14: Yeah, oh, I just, I, you know, one of the more poignant points in the encyclical, he says that unemployment is a grave evil. So the idea that these machines do replace people and that the unemployment rate goes up from artificial intelligence, that is something that we need to be able to, and the Pope suggests, create systems to make sure people are gainfully employed and have purpose in their life. And so this is a really important, he creates the framework for it. He doesn't offer necessarily a solution other than we need to be aware of this potential issue and that we need to make sure people have jobs that they can do. And I would say I wasn't really afraid of AI taking anybody's jobs, you know, a year ago when we saw where it was. But now that they have something called agentic AI, where AI acts as agents and they start doing tasks on their own, we're kind of training it to do to do jobs on their own. And once it does jobs on its own, that's when it can start really dramatically changing the workforce.
5: I had a SiriusXM subscription. I canceled it, right? Because I never use it. I remember in the car. It was an AI that interacted with me. I had canceled it like 2 years ago, right? And I had a human. And this person, this AI, walked me through it. So that job has been totally replaced. To both your points, the Holy Father says technology can either remain a servant of the human person or can slowly become a master over humanity itself. Mm-hmm. If you want to join us, we'll take your calls. 888-914-9149, 888-914-9149. Father Rocky in studio with me. Preston Alex is here, just exploring the latest encyclical by the Holy Father. Tom is in St. Clair Shores, Michigan. That's the Detroit area. Tom, thanks for calling in. Good afternoon.
16: Yes, my statement is regard to the AI thing, and yeah, I think it's kind of fine in theory, but my personal opinion is letting this thing kind of go, like the Pope has kind of indicated, it's playing into the hands of the Antichrist and all that, because when we rely on people, person to person, to give comments or whatever, I think it's just going in the wrong direction. All right.
15: Sure. No, getting back to that question about unemployment, certainly when there are technological changes, there is a change in how people use their energy. For instance, 150 years ago, if you were going to farm 1,000 acres, you needed a team of men. Today, you can do that with one person on a diesel-powered tractor using nitrogen-based fertilizer, right? Yep. Are we a better world because of that? In many ways, are. People can do other things, right? So take a look at the whole thing of the idea of employment. Was Mother Teresa employed?
5: No.
15: She just served.
5: Right.
15: How many hours a day did she work?
5: 23.
15: Was she satisfied?
5: She slept for an hour.
15: Was she fulfilled? but what was she fulfilled, right?
5: Oh, of course.
15: So you always have that option around you if your motive for working is not money, but it's service, right? There's always going to be that human element. That's what's the interesting transaction.
5: So, let me throw something at you, and feel free to explore it, either of you. Elon Musk wants to have 100 million robots produced with artificial intelligence, be able to make them interactive, do daily tasks. What if that AI comes to wash your windows when your car pulls up or fills up your tank, Father, or decides to do something else? What happens when we have the integration of that? There'll be even more people unemployed at that time. So
15: yeah,
5: what happens in terms of income?
15: They'll move to other sectors.
5: Do we go to universal basic income? I mean, how do we supply? There's a dignity in work, you know?
15: There's a
5: real dignity in work. So what happens when even fundamental work begins to become eroded?
15: But the question is, am I working for pay or am I working for people? Am I working for God, right? There's always a chance for you to pitch in and help other people.
5: Right.
15: Now, people need pay, especially if you've got a family and a wife and 8 kids, right?
5: That's right.
15: So you got to hustle there, right? But it can't take away the human element.
5: Right.
15: Unless we allow it to take away the human element, right?
5: Right. Go back to the phones. We'll go to our next call. David's in Cedar Park, Texas. David, good afternoon.
17: Hi, guys. So employment is one thing, but what if people use AI and it gives them incorrect information specifically regarding our Catholic faith?
5: Yep.
17: Like people might ask the AI agent, you know, is Jesus the Son of God? And the agent says, oh, no, absolutely not. You know, that's a real risk.
15: Yeah, well, Preston's got the answer on that
14: I mean, they've done a really good job training these AIs to give pretty good information when it comes to the Catholic Church. We actually, even in the earliest, the earliest iterations of ChatGPT gave very good, accurate accounts for the Catholic faith. Now, that doesn't mean that will always be the case. Because, again, the people that are controlling these AI chatbots are able to change it and implement it. But so far, from what I've seen, it's better than what your average person, definitely better than your average catechist would probably tell and teach. So, I think there's an opportunity there for better understanding the faith, too.
17: Yeah, I actually work in high tech, and I know that a vast, huge numbers of people in that field would absolutely hate Catholicism. And so they would jump at any opportunity to give bad information.
15: And, you know, we saw that earlier before the current administration, Washington, D.C. So we do a lot of social media here. We knew a lot of our things were getting canceled on various social media platforms. Right now they're going crazy because they think the person who's running the country right now told people in Silicon Valley, if you keep that up, that canceling, you know, you're going to go to jail. So a lot depends on the political power that allows that. But I would agree with Preston. For the most part, I've found very reliable information up there. Now, here's what's really interesting. This is where the human part comes in. There's always an exception for the rule.
5: Yeah.
15: All right. The human beings know that. All right. Yeah. The machine doesn't know that. It only has rules. So they can't make that adjustment for a situation that goes outside of the rules.
5: Yeah. To David's point, Nick, do you mind opening your mic? Share what you just shared with me because
18: sure.
5: And what we can talk about that. Go ahead.
18: Yeah, I was doing something on, I forget if it was Gemini or Grok, and it told me that Pope Francis was the Pope, currently not Pope Leo. And then I had to correct it. And
15: you're right. There's going to be mistakes.
18: Yeah.
5: No, and I've seen the same thing. Hey, David, thank you for your input. I love having somebody in the field be able to share the perspective. Yep. There was a Catholic podcaster somewhere who used AI to summarize his reports, right? His news or whatever it was. An AI hallucinated and misattributed an abuse case to a bishop in this country, and that guy was completely innocent. The guy went back later. Somebody sent me the video of it, and he did his mea culpa. But you've got to be ultra vigilant if you use this.
15: Of course.
5: And I'm concerned that people just by default think everything that comes out of it is 100% accurate. So
15: no, garbage in, garbage out.
5: That's right.
15: Truth in, truth out. Right. So you've got to be very alert of that. And I think that's the key point of the Holy Father's encyclical. Like, who's programming this? Who's in charge of it?
5: Yeah. All right, my 888-914-9149, Father Rocky's in studio with me along with Preston Alex. We're taking a look at the Holy Father's encyclical. There was a great article I read today on really five key points on this, and we can go through more of those, but we'll take your calls. Jody's in Las Vegas, in Nevada. Hi, Jody.
19: Hi, Drew. Hello, Father Rocky. I had a comment and a question. My comment was just with the technological advances excelling at these seemingly exponential speeds, is there a possibility? We do know that AI, you know, quote unquote, hallucinates, you know, to some degree, and then we vet what it says, or unless we already know. My concern, if it's, you know, a probability that as AI continues and time goes on, I'm assuming it would hallucinate less. And I'm wondering, is there a possibility of some type of infiltration with that AI into the first source data that we use currently to vet whether or not there's truth in what it's saying? I'm just saying through time,
5: right. That's
19: my concern. And what kind of safeguards should we be looking at if that's even, you know, a relevant concern?
5: Jody, thanks.
14: Yeah, I think you're right that hallucinations are going much less, they're happening much less. And so the risk is that we start to trust it even more as the less hallucinations happen. And so there is an opportunity for, as one of the callers before said, that there are people that are controlling these AIs that are not necessarily aligned with Catholic Church teaching. Those that are working with the military, and Pope Leo talks about the risk of using AI for military purposes. They might have ulterior motives to truth, to morality, and to good and true justice.
5: Right.
14: And so what are the safeguards? Pope Leo, you know, outlines some ideas that he has. He I think, identifies, you know, this encyclical going towards the creators of these AI companies. It's much more broader than just Catholics. Will they listen to him? I don't know. But we obviously need to be concerned about some of these people that are not moral individuals, in at least in their public sense, you know, sleeping around, you know, having same-sex relationships, things that are contrary to the moral teachings of the church. They're controlling these guys. They could infiltrate and try and change the way people vote, change the way people think about things. We've seen that even with just the ads on Facebook in election cycles. that has nothing to do with AI. Just imagine what it's going to be with AI. So I think you're right in that there are risks there. The only way that we can overcome those risks is to be very vigilant ourselves and know the teachings of the church beyond what the AI bots say. Listening to Relevant Radio and asking Drew Mariani these questions and Patrick Madrid these questions is certainly a way to get authentic advice that's going to go beyond what the AI says. But, prayer is going to be another big part of this component.
15: Yeah. Certainly. You know, it seems like, okay, we're in a real high-tech environment right now, but it really comes back to the fundamental questions of human existence. Mm-hmm. And the first question is, who's in charge? Is it the human being or is it God? And if it's God, who speaks for God? Yeah. Right? That's really the question down here. Who generates what truth is? Who defines what morality is? True. Are we going to have a utilitarian approach to this where majority rules? Are we going to look to something which is objective truth, which I said earlier, it was the high priest who said, is it better for one man to die for the nation or for the nation to die for the one man? Well, what if that one man is innocent?
5: Yeah.
15: So we still hold that as a truth in the Catholic Church. No matter what the major opinion might be, it's never right to take the life of an innocent person.
5: We live in a wild time, and God chose all of us to live at this particular moment in time. And we've talked about AI concentration amongst large corporations, amongst countries, about autonomous weapons and AI warfare. Those two things alone should give people pause. Job displacement. The other thing we face, too, is misinformation, as we talked about,
15: sure.
5: too. Social media really could shape emotions and attitudes. It could convict the heart. And we are seeing a lot of this being used to scam the elderly. There's deep fakes. There's a lot of fake video when it comes to elections. Yeah. So we really do need guidance. Before I go back to the phones.
15: So dogs don't actually sing?
5: Father, what do we do as Catholics? I mean, how do you discern all of this?
15: You enjoy the good. You look for the beautiful. And you use the brain that God gave you, right? So ultimately, that's why God gave us a brain to think, right? Don't. And I would encourage everyone to get a copy of it, download it, read it, take out your magic marker, read it over the course of a month, and reflect on it. There's a lot of good stuff. It was first encyclical, I think, ever.
5: That's great.
15: There's a lot of other things that come out, which are not related to AI, which are really quite interesting, but that's another conversation for another day.
14: Can I just make one more quick point? One of the risks isn't just the misinformation, but how AI is turning us into just products to be used. Pope Leo specifically says, when efficiency becomes the ultimate measure of value, human beings are tempted to see themselves as a project to be optimized rather than a person called to relationship and communion. And so the point here is that Pope Leo is worried so much about how we are idolizing these gods of efficiency and profit rather than human relationship and communion. And I think that's an important point in this whole thing, is that we need to understand the importance there.
15: That's a great point. And what is the remedy for efficiency? It's the Christian virtue of poverty, which uses material goods for their end, which is to get to heaven. And the whole thing about practicing the Christian virtue of poverty when you're financially blessed is to create inconvenience for yourself. Mm-hmm. And people say, well, why would you ever create inconvenience for yourself? For the same reason that Jesus died on the cross, there's the mystery. Yep. Like, do I just have to be efficient, efficient, efficient? No, sometimes it's good not to be efficient so that you're human.
5: I love it. Father Rocky, our Chief Executive Officer, every night, 7 p.m. Central, Family Rosary Across America, Preston Alex, the head of Catholic Legacy. Check that out at Relevant. Also, go to our website. There's a great article written there today that kind of summarizes the entire podcast. I'm going to take a short break. Throughout the day, this conversation will continue, lots of different angles. And Father raised a great question to me over the week, and I'm going to throw that to you a little bit later with Nick and so much more. Don't go away. I'm back in just a heartbeat.
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9: Well, thanks for joining me. A lot to get into today. Chaplet is about 30 minutes away. Welcome back. If you're just tuning in, we're talking about Pope Leo's groundbreaking first encyclical, Magnifica Humanitas, and the Holy Father's warning that artificial intelligence, if it's left morally unchecked, it could threaten everything from human dignity to freedom to work, possibly global peace itself. And Pope says technology's got to always remain at the service of the human person, not the other way around. I'll just take a few more calls. I have Preston Alex in the studio with us. He's the head of Catholic Legacy. He's been at the tip of the spear when it comes to AI here at Relevant Radio. We've been talking about this for several years right now. He's also the father of 8 children. He's got a really unique perspective on that. And I want to get his... We were having a conversation off air, but I want him to share that with you. But let me go to Joan. She's in Grants, New Mexico. Joan's got a comment for you, Preston. Good afternoon, Joan.
26: Hi. It's a little different perspective, but AI requires a great deal of electric energy, theoretically solved by nuclear reactors, which involves another uranium boom of mining, which results in contamination and use of a great deal of water. Even though we're in a worldwide drought situation, theoretically, we lose 25% of the water in 50 years. The rest is contaminated. No water, no life. Mm-hmm. What's the Catholic perspective about having water?
9: It's such a great point. And Preston, I'll let you sound off on that. But I do, this is a problem all across the country. Yeah. In the Midwest, in particular, in the area of Illinois, there are data centers going up everywhere. I was driving to the Shrine of Our Lady of Good Help in Wisconsin, right? If you leave from Chicago and you go up to the Walk to Mary or something, it was the size of, it had to be a quarter of a mile long, this data center. They're often the size of football fields. They're filled with servers that power AI. We need them if we're going to be in the AI race. You're talking about
5: exponential growth, but you're also talking about real environmental threats here. It's not just electricity. As you point out, Joan, it's water. These systems generate heat, lots of it, and to keep them cool, millions of gallons of water is used. And in some areas, you know, there are a lot of areas of the country facing drought. So it's a real concern. You know, a lot of people put these together and say, oh, the water's recycled, it's not contaminated. That's not really the case. If you live in one of these areas, you will know that your electric bill is going up. So there's this tension forming right now between technological progress on one side and environmental stewardship on the other. And Preston, I'll let you go ahead and
14: I'll just say that Pope Leo specifically addressed this issue in the encyclical in paragraph 101. Yep. He talks about the data centers and the extensive, you know, power and storage capacity needs for these systems. And he says, for this reason, it is essential to develop more sustainable technological solutions that reduce environmental impact and help protect our carbon at home. So although he doesn't necessarily give a solution, he's telling us exactly the points that you're raising. We need to address these issues. We need to come up with solutions that don't destroy our common home. And it's not so much about like global warming. It's like literally just as simple as clean water, electricity consumption needs, and all of these other things that you raised. So I think Pope Leo is aware of this. And although he can't really change it from one person's perspective, he can inspire all of us to take the right path and try to fix the problems here.
5: Yeah, good quote there. Francis said in Laudato Si, he says, access to safe drinking water is a basic and universal human right. And of course, you know, we're called to be stewards of the environment, but therein lies the rub.
14: It's a challenge.
5: This is going to be a big moral issue in the days ahead. You know, will it become an ecological crisis? I don't know. I don't think we're going to get to that point.
14: I mean, I can't imagine. Hopefully the AI systems will help us solve these problems before they become too desperate.
5: Maybe there's desalination. There's all sorts of, you know, 3/4 of the planet's covered in water. So perhaps that'll be resolved. I want to get back to something you said, by the way. And Joan, I had planned on doing a whole segment on these expanding data centers. Believe it or not, the energy consumption, the water concerns, the environmental impact. That's coming up in the days ahead, too. I actually had a guest scheduled for it today, but we bumped it based on our schedule. You were talking a little bit with me during the break, and this is such an important aspect because as you raise your children, I mean, you and I are experiencing the just the advent of AI, but our children are going to grow up in a world where they never knew what it was like before AI.
14: Right.
5: As a parent, you know, what's the impact on children and what are you doing? What's the Holy Father calling us to do in terms of that next generation?
14: So one thing that probably won't make the headlines anywhere else and probably be a small part of this entire cycle is he talks about the dangers of giving this technology and mobile devices in particular to kids of young ages. He explicitly says, you know, there's major risks at doing this. It fosters addiction, exposes them to isolation, bullying, cyberbullying. And young people are vulnerable to this technology. So Pope Leo sees that. He's telling us, don't give your kids these mobile devices at too early of an age. It's going to put major, major risks and temptations in their hands. And AI is going to manifest those temptations in ways that we can't even comprehend right now. Yeah. You know, I mean, I read early on and when ChatGPT first launched, one of the biggest issues of the power consumption of all these algorithms was people using AI as basically a smut bot. Oh. And it was just terrible how they were role playing and doing terrible things that they shouldn't be doing on just with these devices. Grok got in trouble for a lot of not having safeguards on creating images with celebrity faces on other bodies. And it's just, there's really scary stuff that can come out there in terms of the realm of pornography and things of those natures where people can basically think about anything that they want from a fantasy standpoint and try and have the AI bot to create it. So there's risk there that our generation can't even, you know, had to face things, but the next generation, my kids, it's going to be so much worse and so much more scary for them to have to deal with some of these things that I can't even imagine right now. So my encouragement is that Pope Leo's praying for us. Yep. He's thinking about this, and from a parent's perspective, I'm going to try and keep my kids away from it as much as I can until they're mature enough to handle it.
5: It's such a good point too. I mean, the Holy Father ends up the encyclical with some hope though.
14: Yeah, he does. End.
5: And I think that's important. You know, God is ultimately in control. How we use this technology is important. He reminds you that God has not abandoned humanity. He says that the human person remains sacred, that grace still exists, that truth still exists, that love exists, that no machine, no matter how advanced, can erase that dignity within the human soul.
14: Right.
5: Preston, thanks for being here. Any final thoughts before we leave?
14: It's important that we all realize that technology can be used for good, but as Pope Leo points out, it's not neutral anymore.
5: No.
14: It's now something we can use for good, but the people that are creating these systems and how they're designing those systems can make these systems in themselves evil. And so we need to be very on guard. It's not necessarily just like a calculator being used for good or for calculating bad things, but like these systems themselves can be designed to be nefarious.
5: Oh, yeah.
14: And so we need to be much more diligent than I think we have been in the past. That's my recommendation. That's me personally. I'm taking this very seriously at home with what my kids are being exposed to. And I recommend everybody from a personal standpoint, that's what we need to do.
5: That's really well said. Hey, thank you, Preston.
14: Thank you
5: very much. Hey, we've got to take a short break. When we come back, there's some developments in the Middle East with Iran. I want to touch on that. I want to also bring you up to speed on, we'll pray the chaplet, but we've got a lot of other things to get into here as well. You're going to love the conversation we're going to have coming up after the chaplet. So stay with me. Short pause, and our conversation will continue.
3: Well, what does the left love? The left loves the environment. And it's killing the environment. It's in our water. A test in other countries show that endocrine blockers from chemical abortion pills are in the water.
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6: Hello, I'm Archbishop Gregory Hartmeier from the Archdiocese of Atlanta. 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O Mother of the Word incarnate, despise not my petitions, but in your mercy hear and answer me. 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
5: Well, hey, thanks for joining me today. Let me bring you up to speed on something else very important. I invite you to pray for peace for this. The president right now is negotiating with the Iranian regime. As you probably know, he's made it very clear multiple times, amongst other things, he wants the Straits of Hormuz open. He wants them to get rid of their highly enriched nuclear materials. He calls it nuclear dust. And, of course, the negotiations are supposed to be 90-95% complete, though, of course, only the negotiators, the president and the secretary of state, Marco Rubio, really know what's going on. But those negotiations are important to him. He actually canceled his weekend plans to be at his golf course in Bedminster, New Jersey, and even go to his own son's wedding. So things must be very close. But while those negotiations are going on, the U.S. military actually conducted strikes. I don't know if you heard about this, on a missile launcher site and on some fast boats in the strait there. Trump called those strikes defensive in nature, because obviously these fast boats were apparently attempting to lay mines. So the Iranian regime, of course, didn't take too kindly to them and has answered with all kinds of threats. The president has called a cabinet meeting at Camp David, which is a rare event. And one White House official actually told the New York Post that they're going to discuss, I'm quoting him here, quote, recent successes of the administration, including economy and small business wins, task forces to eliminate fraud highlights, and foreign policy updates. In the meantime, there's talk about China now getting involved and possibly becoming a third party to take over the highly enriched uranium, although that is just talk right now. I'm joined by Ambassador Joseph Sella, was an ambassador under the first Trump administration, and he's back once again. He's been contributing to the show and guiding us through this whole Iranian war. Ambassador, thank you for your patience today. I do appreciate you coming on and for your patience.
13: Happy to be here again with you, Drew. Important topic.
5: So what is the latest there? How close do you think we really are? Of course, in the midst of this negotiation, you've got Iranian boats dropping mines. I don't know whether there's a lack of communication amongst the leadership there, or whether or not this is another stall tactic. Maybe they don't want to negotiate. Maybe they want to go back to something kinetic. But give me your thoughts on what you see.
13: Yeah, I think it is simply a reflection of the complex nature of that region of the world, Drew. I mean, if you consider that it has been nearly 18,000 days since the Islamic revolutionaries overthrew the Shah of Iran, and we have been at this kinetic action and now sort of quasi-diplomatic off-ramp for 87 days. A lot has happened in that intervening time. Iran has sowed much violence and destruction, terrorism in that region and beyond. And it is a very important inflection point in history where you see President Trump intentionally leading to whether it's NATO or the Indo-Pacific, working collaboratively with regional neighbors, if you will, to take greater ownership of it. So this is sticky. This is I think we're just going to see one part, continue to see one part, diplomatic coercion, political coercion, some kinetic action to have the parties remain at the table. You may have read where over the last few days, the latest proposal, multi 4, 5, 6 points floated between, again, Qatar, Pakistan hosting, intermediating, on this. It is, there are some loose ends, and obviously you know that you spoke of the kinetic engagements happening in the Straits and in southern Iran as we speak. So again, I think we just have to hold steady, patient, and have a prudent footing on this and ride out these undulations that I'm sure we're going to see continue over the coming weeks.
5: So there was an editorial piece, but it was in the Wall Street Journal today. It was written by the editorial board. And basically they were arguing that President Trump may be in danger of easing, I don't know, pressure on Iran too soon, potentially giving the regime, you know, both economic and strategic relief before the nuclear program is fully dismantled. And some pundits, some experts are saying, hey, you know, all the instability in that country happened because of the economic problems. Their economy is on the verge of collapse. Allowing Iran relief on sanctions, allowing them the ability to sell oil, giving them another 60 days, a lot of critics fear that that would take away our strongest leverage before Iran actually surrendered that enriched uranium and dismantled that underground, you know, enrichment site and permanently abandon their nuclear ambitions. Because Iran, as you know, has a long history of delaying negotiations while, you know, yes, continuing with this vision, this desire to have a nuclear weapon. You know, they're buying time until political pressure here in the States increases ahead of the midterms. How do you view that? What are your thoughts? It seems like a legitimate point.
13: Yeah, I think that there will be a lot of opinion makers and influencers and thought leaders that will say certain things. Conversations are still ongoing. President Trump, for instance, is meeting tomorrow with his entire cabinet at Camp David, and I guarantee it's going to involve this, among other things, perhaps Cuba as well. So I just don't think that we can make any hard and fast conclusions. It's fluid. It's changing. And we'll just have to see where Iran comes out. I think that President Trump has committed to some very ironclad things. I don't see him retreating from them. And I think that really the great value amidst all of the discussion and churn and opining and so forth that's not in plain sight is the constancy of mind and persistency of purpose by President Trump. And the value of a campaign.

0: They led strikes this past weekend on Iran. There are direct flights now. More trade is happening. And I think eventually others will come. President Trump, I believe, earlier today had a conversation with existing members of the Abraham Accords and new prospects. Some are in a fix to really participate in it for a variety of reasons. But I think in the spirit of what we see going on in Europe with NATO, kind of having the neighbors mind the neighborhood, while we will play a role, I think it's a good exemplification of how subsidiarity can work. I mean, it's a Catholic social teaching, and those that are most proximate to the matter can handle it better. And that applies to what's going on in the Indo-Pacific. Again, we'll play a lead role. We're always going to play a role. We're a unique moral authority and force in the world.
1: Right.
0: But I think this is just a quieting down of, I would say, a very staid bureaucratic approach to things, geopolitics, and really an overdependency on the United States that is being adjusted. And I think for the better at the end of the day.
1: So I'll take a few calls. Chris in South Burlington, Vermont, everyone. If you want to get in, 888-914-9149. But before I go to the phones, I just want to follow up because I thought the fact that the president wants all these Gulf nations to sign on to the Abraham Accords, which would mean recognizing Israel. And there's actually talk that Saudi Arabia might do it. I thought, man, that's a real game changer. And would they be willing to do that? That'd be a real change. And it's kind of a brilliant tactic. What are your thoughts and how open are they to that?
0: It's a disruptor. I know that, again, a couple of these countries for various internal political and I would imagine theological reasons, cultural reasons, might never be able to formally join the Abraham Accords, but perhaps have a quiet partnership. It's perhaps in spirit. So I'm optimistic that some of the other nations that are being courted. So those that are being courted include Saudi Arabia, as you mentioned, Qatar, Pakistan, Turkey, Egypt, and Jordan. I think some of those, just off the top of my head, can say that they're probably closer than others. They're just a more viable political path. There's not a gulf to reach that comity. So again, not an uncomplex part of the world. This stuff will take time. I'm really deep respect for President Trump for ushering in the Abraham Accords in the first term and the strides he continues to make to further expand them. And again, it just smashes the staid way of doing business. And I think these corrupt regimes like Iran, who really subjugated people for so long, terrorized people, it's really the best. We will play a role, I think, to quiet it down. But I think the neighborhood, whether it's Europe or the Middle East, really plays sort of a first and primary responsibility of helping keep order there. And we'll always play a role, certainly, if ever called upon to a reasonable degree.
1: Well, Ambassador, let me take a few calls for you.
0: Sure.
1: Chris is in South Burlington. He was first in Vermont and has got a comment or at least a question for you. Hi, Chris, you're on with Ambassador Sulla. Go right ahead.
2: Yes, thank you. Tulsi Gabbard, before she left, said that Iran was not producing nuclear weapons. But my main philosophical point is the whole premise of the war seems to be that America and Israel have a right to nuclear weapons, right? But that Iran cannot have nuclear weapons nor even approach them. And I just wonder, how would you philosophically justify it? Is there something about the essence of Israel and America that gives them the right to have nukes, but that there's no right for Iran to have nukes, even though America and Israel have nukes?
1: Chris, thanks. All right, Ambassador, I'll let you respond and I'll follow up with you.
0: Well, I know that the Iranian regime has argued for their inalienable right to have them. If you want to talk about international relations and so forth, they do not have a legal right to develop or possess nuclear weapons because they happen to be a signatory to the Nuclear Non-Proliferation Treaty, which legally classifies it as a non-nuclear state and prohibits its pursuit of atomic weapons. So they are a rogue regime. They inflicted terror around the world. They have subjugated people not only in Iran but around the Middle East. And people have suffered mightily in the West, but their own nation.

0: neighbors, and it's a disgrace. So I think that it is wholly unreasonable to think that they would be trustworthy to have any munitions of the nuclear variety, particularly if you consider if you have the conventional variety and their misuse and abuse of those as they target their neighbors, whether it's drones or missiles. And that you just need not to look any further beyond that and to see how they would handle.
1: Yeah, to me that's the greatest argument against Iran having them. I mean, you just saw how they indiscriminately attacked neighbors that weren't really even on the offensive against them, taking lives, destroying infrastructure, and a whole lot of things. But this is a great conversation to actually debate because there are two sides to this. Some argue, look, there's a moral or strategic double standard here. You know, why should nations that have nuclear weapons have them and others not? One of the examples is North Korea. After North Korea got their nuclear weapon, they've been relatively untouched. But to your point, I think you brought up a great one. You know, the U.S. argument's tied back to the NPT, the Nuclear Nonproliferation Treaty, and you know there are specific nations that were recognized as nuclear states, and others agreed not to pursue them. I would like to see a world ambassador. I don't know if we'd ever see it, where no one has nuclear weapons. You know, I pray for that day, and I hope maybe one day we will see it. But who knows? Hey, I only have a minute left, so let me give you the final thoughts on this whole Iranian situation, or anything you want to leave us with.
0: Well, I think we pray for President Trump, pray for Secretary Rubio, and others that are at the table as they again have that constancy of mind and persistency of purpose to work towards a peaceful solution where so that can be sustained by a more I would say collaborative regional neighborly approach with the U.S. playing a role in the background through diplomatic security and economic means. So I think we just have to be patient. If you consider again that the 17,000, almost 18,000 days the Iranian regime has been in power. We have been, we engaged 87 days ago to disrupt that and put them in check. It's a good thing, and we just have to be patient and pray.
1: Ambassador, thank you. Speaking of prayer, the chaplet is just 1 minute away. If you're on hold, I'll get you on the air. If you want to get in, the number's 888-914-9149. Ambassador, thank you. Keep up your good work, okay?
0: We'll talk to you again soon. As well. Thanks for the opportunity here.
1: God bless you. Bye-bye. News and headlines are straight ahead, and then I'll be right back.
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4: I did want to call because I wanted to share that I have been away from the church for over 10 years. Mm. And I had lived a rather simple life. I had finally went to Jesus. I cried, I prayed, and I had been praying. And I was in need of a major surgery for a uterine fibroid that was the size of a cantaloupe.
5: Oh my.
4: And so I had been praying, and I told God, you know, God, whatever your will is, I'll accept it. Whether it's a complete hysterectomy, whether it's removal of everything, whatever it is, I'm accepting of your will. And thank you for being by my side and continue to help me be strong. And I went last month, and I'm barely talking about it now out loud. I went last month with the recent ultrasound results, and we were going to go through what procedures were to be done, and nothing was there. Absolutely.
5: Praise God.
6: Wow.
4: There. Yes, yes.
5: Wow.
4: And so I do have my first appointment with a father. I'm to be called back today, and I'm going to have a sit down and have my first confession.
5: Oh, wonderful.
4: After 10 years, and I'm ready. I no longer feel empty. I no longer feel vacant.
5: Praise God.
4: And this was before finding out about the fibroid. God truly has filled me with joy and peace in my heart that I have never had.
5: So
4: I cannot wait to receive the sacrament.
5: You're picking up on the conversation again. Wonderful. A conversation with God. That's the thing that's amazing to me, that no matter who we are, no matter how far we are from God, God is not far from us.
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0: Well, good afternoon and welcome. It is great to be here with you today. Thank you for joining me. Thank you for allowing me to be part of your afternoon. And let's pray. Let's pray the chaplain. Let's pray for peace as negotiations with Iran are getting close. But let's also pray just for God's mercy in your life and at home. And, you know, we were talking about AI just a few moments ago, and it really is a it's part of the future, not only your future, but your children's future and so many others. So let's pray for safety when it comes to it. And when it comes to employment, when it comes to all the other aspects of artificial intelligence. Holy Father wrote an encyclical, and I'll be talking a lot more about it coming up a little bit later in the broadcast. So feel free to stay tuned for that. Should be an interesting perspective. We'll take a number of different looks at it. But I'm also joined today by Brooke Taylor. Brooke, it's great to have you back. That color looks great on screen today. Great to have you with us. It's nice and bright.
1: It's finally getting warmer, so we can bring out this bright color.
0: I love it. It looks awesome. Anything you want to pray for or lift up?
1: Oh, yeah, absolutely. I have a few intentions today, please. First, my mother-in-law, Judy, we've been praying for her. We knew something wasn't right medically, and she will be having a quadruple bypass heart surgery. They keep delaying it. It looks like it might be 1 week from today. And I also saw on Facebook that Vicky is praying with us for her dear friend Katie, who is in hospice. So I just want to lift up anyone who is in the hospital or hospice. And I'm also praying for three of our four sons. They are right at this moment setting off on a difficult mountain hike in Asheville, North Carolina. And they've had a lot of rain there. So they have everything they need just in their backpack, like 40 pounds, their food, their tent. But of course, my mom heart, I'm a little bit worried because of the rain, and they won't have any connection for several days. It's about a 30-mile upward mountain hike. And so just praying for no animal encounters, no rolled ankles, no ticks or anything like that, and for their protection.
0: Your husband with them or no?
1: No, it's just it's like a bachelor bonding male time, and that includes three of our four boys and then some childhood friends of my one son as well.
0: All right, well, let's pray for that. Nick, good to have you too. Anything you want to pray for?
2: Thanks, Drew. Yeah, our colleague Aaron's dad passed away, so prayers for the repose of his soul. I just want to lift him up.
0: All right, well, lift up all those who mourn and have suffered loss as well. And I want to take your calls. If you want to join me, feel free to dial in. It's 888-914-9149. We are live with the chaplet. Over the weekend, I was actually going through some really heavy petitions, and I want to share them. I don't have time right now, but some of these are just heartbreaking. What people go through, I said to my wife, it puts into perspective the things that you pray for sometimes. I mean, some people have really heavy crosses. So I want to pray for those of you that are really suffering and in a difficult time right now. But I also was just sorting through so many answered prayers, and we had some real miracles that had come in. One person wrote to me, and I'll just share kind of an overview of what she said. She began listening to Relevant Radio about 4 years ago, and she says they prayed the chaplet almost every day, you know, as well as listening to a lot of the other programs. But she said to me in the email, she says, we just can't sum up every single miracle and answered prayer. She says, we have witnessed prayers that have just been phenomenal. So many to single out one. And I just love that, because God is generous. He's not saying, okay, you have your one and now you're done. God loves to give. So she says this, the power of prayer never ceases to amaze me. She says, thank you, Drew and Brooke and Father, Maggie and everyone else, and all you prayer warriors. She says to everyone, have hope and love. God is good and God is great. And don't hesitate. Says love that email. Thank you so much. We'll continue to ask, we'll continue to trust, and I just love to see the miracles that are being reported. We've had some people, a couple intentions came in, who are now some young people that have gone missing, and whether they've been abducted or they're lost or something else happened, we don't know. So there's a lot of prayer intentions coming in for that. But also over the weekend, we got several answered prayers in that category as well. So whatever you're praying for, whether it is a vital organ, whether it's finances, whether it's your spouse, let's pray right now, and we'll ask the Lord for mercy. And we'll begin as we do every day. In the name of the Father, and of the Son, and of the Holy Spirit.
1: Amen. Amen.
0: You expire, Jesus. But the source of life gushed forth for souls, and the ocean of mercy opened up for the whole world. O font of life, unfathomable divine mercy, envelop the whole world and empty yourself out upon us. O blood and water, which gushed forth from the heart of Jesus as a fountain of mercy for us.
1: I trust in you.
0: O blood and water, which gushed forth from the heart of Jesus as a fountain of mercy for us.
1: I trust in you.
0: O blood and water, which gushed forth from the heart of Jesus as a fountain of mercy for us.
1: I trust in you.
0: Our Father who art in heaven, hallowed be thy name. Thy kingdom come, thy will be done on earth as it is in heaven.
1: Give us this day our daily bread, and forgive us our trespasses, as we forgive those who trespass against us. And lead us not into temptation, but deliver us from evil. Amen.
0: Hail Mary, full of grace, the Lord is with thee. Blessed art thou among women, and blessed is the fruit of thy womb, Jesus.
1: Holy Mary, Mother of God, pray for us sinners now and at the hour of our death. Amen.
0: And I believe in God, the Father Almighty, the Creator of heaven and earth, and in Jesus Christ, his only Son, our Lord, who was conceived by the Holy Spirit and was born of the Virgin Mary. He suffered under Pontius Pilate, was crucified, died, and was buried. He descended into hell. On the third day, he rose again from the dead. He ascended into heaven and is seated at the right hand of God, the Father Almighty. From there, he shall come to judge the living and the dead.
1: I believe in the Holy Spirit, the Holy Catholic Church, the communion of saints, the forgiveness of sins, the resurrection of the body, and life everlasting. Amen.
0: Amen. All right, we'll take our first call today. This comes from, who's up first? Christy in the Twin Cities. Christy, good afternoon. Thank you for joining us.
3: Thank you, Drew. I would like to pray for my friend Angela, who's having surgery tomorrow for internal tumors. Pray for her healing, and she's like a victim soul. I also want to quickly pray for Sandra, who hopes to get a bone marrow transplant, and finally for the most abandoned soul in purgatory. Thank you.
0: What a beautiful prayer. Christy, thank you. I know that soul appreciates it. Let's pray for all those who have gone before us in purgatory. And let's pray for those with tumors, some of them inoperable, some people having surgery. And Lord, today I just pray for those surgeons, those nurses, and everyone caring for those who are now undergoing surgery. And I ask for your grace, that you give courage and peace to the person that is now undergoing this procedure. And Lord, I know you can use medicine to bring about healing, and we thank you for that. If it be your will, we pray for your divine touch as well. But I think, you know, sometimes these great miracles, you know, they can happen through the natural, because God's mercy is bigger than anything else. And whatever means he wants to bring about healing to us, let's pray and let's thank him for that. Eternal Father, we offer you the body, blood, soul, and divinity of your dearly beloved Son, our Lord Jesus Christ,
1: in atonement for our sins and those of the whole world.
0: For the sake of his sorrowful passion,
1: have mercy on us and on the whole world.
0: For the sake of his sorrowful passion,
1: have mercy on us and on the whole world.
0: For the sake of his sorrowful passion,
1: have mercy on us and on the whole world.
0: For the sake of his sorrowful passion,
1: have mercy on us and on the whole world.
0: For the sake of his sorrowful passion,
1: have mercy on us and on the whole world.
0: For the sake of his sorrowful passion,
1: have mercy on us and on the whole world.
0: For the sake of his sorrowful passion,
1: have mercy on us and on the whole world.
0: For the sake of his sorrowful passion,
1: have mercy on us and on the whole world.
0: For the sake of his sorrowful passion,
1: have mercy on us and on the whole world.
0: For the sake of his sorrowful passion,
1: have mercy on us and on the whole world.
0: All right, Stephanie is in Los Banos, California. Hi, Stephanie.
4: Hi, Drew. Thank you for taking my call.
0: You're welcome.
4: Hi, I have a couple prayer intentions. I want to pray for peace in the world and my family, for conversion of my husband, so he loves God and he also stops drinking, for financial assistance, health, and my family. We've all been kind of sick for the past month, and for an increase in love and devotion to our Eucharistic Lord.
0: Beautiful.
4: Thank you.
0: Keep praying, Stephanie. Your prayers as a wife are very powerful, okay? And my own father struggled with alcoholism. You know, I know there's some tough times when that happens, both financially and then even in your relationship. But I saw the fruit of prayer. I mean, my mother's prayer, she was a saint. And he was liberated completely from his addiction, and they spent another 15, 20 years of the remainder of his life together, addiction-free. And you may not see what God is doing in your husband's heart, but your prayers, I'm telling you, God hears them, and there is a grace at work, and sometimes it is quietly beneath the surface, long before anybody knows changes. So if you have a loved one right now that's struggling with addiction, you have someone who is away from the faith, somebody who's in need of conversion, know that God hears that prayer, okay? He does. He's at work, and just trust that that grace is like a seed being planted in the heart of that soul that you love. And God's going to water it with grace. I know you're going to water it with your tears and with your sacrifices, but I'm telling you, the fruit of it will be abundant. Eternal Father, I offer you the body, blood, soul, and divinity of your dearly beloved Son, our Lord Jesus Christ.
1: In atonement for our sins and those of the whole world.
0: For the sake of his sorrowful passion.
1: Have mercy on us and on the whole world.
0: For the sake of his sorrowful passion.
1: Have mercy on us and on the whole world.
0: For the sake of his sorrowful passion.
1: Have mercy on us and on the whole world.
0: For the sake of his sorrowful passion.
1: Have mercy on us and on the whole world.
0: For the sake of his sorrowful passion.
1: Have mercy on us and on the whole world.
0: For the sake of his sorrowful passion.
1: Have mercy on us and on the whole world.
0: For the sake of his sorrowful passion.
1: Have mercy on us and on the whole world.
0: For the sake of his sorrowful passion.
1: Have mercy on us and on the whole world.
0: For the sake of his sorrowful passion.
1: Have mercy on us and on the whole world.
0: For the sake of his sorrowful passion.
1: Have mercy on us and on the whole world.
0: All right, before I go to Mercy in Las Vegas, let me jump over to Nick. He's right here. By the way, if you don't get through on the phone lines, Nick is on social media. You can stream us on Facebook, on YouTube, and on Relevant Radio Plus. You can leave some of your intentions in some of those areas. You can also send him a quick post at Drew Mariani Show. That's our Twitter page, our X account, I should say. And he's got his eyes on it all throughout the chaplet, at Drew Mariani Show. You can also follow me at Drew Mariani. But the other thing to do, too, is you can always email us, mercy@relevantradio.com, and Nick will get some eyes on that, too. What's coming in, Nick?
2: Drew, Jim is praying for Darlene, who has two teenage son with whom she shares custody. They have a bigger place on the line, but the current tenant is being difficult. They're right now just in a two-bedroom apartment. Jim is also praying for an MRI that he has upcoming. Kathleen has mesothelioma and just started a new medication and praying it will shrink her tumor. She's asking for a miracle healing and a way to pay for the medication because Medicare won't cover it. Sandy is praying for her daughter-in-law, Caitlin. She has a lump on her neck, and it could be cancer. Please pray that it's not cancer. Lynn is praying for Colleen, who has to have surgery to remove 75% of her esophagus due to cancer. This surgery is in mid-June, and the waiting is causing her to panic. Michelle is praying for her family, for conversion, and for health. Andra is praying for Tom, who has an inoperable malignant tumor in the brain, waiting for staging. Finally, Carla is asking for prayers. She's a health coach, and tonight is her week one of her 12-week Catholic Women's Coaching Program. Please pray the Holy Spirit guide us through.
0: Lots of intentions today. Thank you, Nick, very much. All right, Brooke, let's take our third call that comes out of Las Vegas. Hi, Marissa. Good afternoon.
5: Hi, Drew, Brooke. Thank you. I first am calling with a praise report for a miraculous overnight healing of an upper respiratory infection I had a couple of weeks ago when I was caring for my grandchildren. Thanks be to God. It was overnight, Drew. It gives me chills to think about it. Thanks be to God.
0: Amen.
5: I also have an intention for my boss's surgery next week for another miraculous healing. But if that's not God's will, for God to guide the surgeon's hands and restore my boss to full health by June 30, 2026, as Father Rocky says. Thank you so much.
0: I love it. You know, it's funny because I'm not a big date guy like Father is. I don't like to give God timelines, but my wife's been praying for something. She gave him a date too. So she's with you, Marissa. I love it. Well,
5: thank you.
0: We'll lift him up. And congratulations. You know, and I love your testimony because what makes it so unique is that, you know, we often pray for answer prayers. And sometimes, you know, they take a while to get answered. But, you know, yours was answered instantly. And God can do that. Sometimes he can restore health within moments, within hours. And I love that. You know, and the same thing can happen if you're struggling right now, not just with healing, but maybe you're praying for that breakthrough. Maybe you're praying for that marriage to be restored. Maybe you're praying for peace to be restored or some new door to be opened. God is truly faithful. Even when you don't see him working, he is working behind the scenes. I'm telling you, he loves you, and he's preparing something greater than you could ever imagine. So today, let's pray in gratitude for the way God is at work and for these many answered prayers. I love her testimony. Terrible respiratory infection, gone the next day. So I want to praise God for that. I want to pray again. It seems to be the theme today for those who have upcoming surgeries. And Lord, I just ask for healing. Give those surgeons wisdom, a steady hand, and all those who are under the weather with health and with other circumstances, I just pray that they're waiting test results. Good news for that. All right. Let's pray, Brooke. Eternal Father, We offer you the body, blood, soul, and divinity of your dearly beloved Son, our Lord Jesus Christ.
1: In atonement for our sins and those of the whole world.
0: For the sake of his sorrowful passion.
1: Have mercy on us and on the whole world.
0: For the sake of his sorrowful passion.
1: Have mercy on us and on the whole world.
0: For the sake of his sorrowful passion.
1: Have mercy on us and on the whole world.
0: For the sake of his sorrowful passion.
1: Have mercy on us and on the whole world.
0: For the sake of his sorrowful passion.
1: Have mercy on us and on the whole world.
0: For the sake of his sorrowful passion.
1: Have mercy on us and on the whole world.
0: For the sake of his sorrowful passion.
1: Have mercy on us and on the whole world.
0: For the sake of his sorrowful passion.
1: Have mercy on us and on the whole world.
0: For the sake of his sorrowful passion.
1: Have mercy on us and on the whole world.
0: For the sake of his sorrowful passion.
1: Have mercy on us and on the whole world.
0: All right, we'll go to Philly next, Philadelphia, Pennsylvania. Gideon, good afternoon.
6: Hi. I just want to pray especially for my friend Joe with cancer, for my goddaughter Jami Kay to come back to the faith and related people, for a lady named Mary who's reportedly dying now, and her nephew Jim who's mourning the loss of his mother, and Patrick, who recently died, and David, and Anne, and Catherine, who died at various times. And for Carol and Eileen, mourning the loss of their sons. So I'll just put an ETC after that.
0: Gideon, thank you. You feel free to call back anytime. Okay. It's a beautiful litany of prayers, especially for the dying. And, you know, life is a journey. It's very short. You know, there was a message that came from one of Our Lady's apparitions recently, she reminded us of that. It was last month where she says, you know, we should pray, we should fast, remember that life is brief. We've been given a short time to know God, love God, serve him, but we're going to be with him for all eternity. I mean, John 11:25 says that whoever believes in me, even if he dies, will live. And it's such a comfort when someone I know or love is called home. And one day we will be perfectly reunited again. Yeah, we will do that. So if you are mourning today, let's pray for the soul of those who have gone before us. Know that they can love you with an even greater capacity. They hear your prayers, and that one day you will be, you know, connected to them again, because life truly is not the end. This is just part of the journey towards our eternal home, and heaven's not far away. Lord, in our final moments, and for those who are now drawing their final breaths, for those who have gone before us, we ask for your mercy. Envelop us, envelop those who have gone before us, Lord, and come as a merciful Savior. Eternal Father, we offer you the body, blood, soul, and divinity of your dearly beloved Son, our Lord Jesus Christ.
1: In atonement for our sins and those of the whole world.
0: For the sake of his sorrowful passion.
1: Have mercy on us and on the whole world.
0: For the sake of his sorrowful passion.
1: Have mercy on us and on the whole world.
0: For the sake of his sorrowful passion.
1: Have mercy on us and on the whole world.
0: For the sake of his sorrowful passion.
1: Have mercy on us and on the whole world.
0: For the sake of his sorrowful passion.
1: Have mercy on us and on the whole world.
0: For the sake of his sorrowful passion.
1: Have mercy on us and on the whole world.
0: For the sake of his sorrowful passion.
1: Have mercy on us and on the whole world.
0: For the sake of his sorrowful passion.
1: Have mercy on us and on the whole world.
0: For the sake of his sorrowful passion.
1: Have mercy on us and on the whole world.
0: For the sake of his sorrowful passion.
1: Have mercy on us and on the whole world.
0: All right. Our next call comes from Mission Viejo, California. Lily, thanks for calling. Good afternoon.
7: Good afternoon. Thank you for taking my call. I have a praise report. I had called a couple of weeks ago for my son to become a Marine. Okay. And he was going through his crucible. He passed, and on Friday, he graduated as a Marine.
0: All right.
8: Congratulations.
0: Yeah, great.
7: Thank you.
0: Brooke knows what that's like as a mother, right, Brooke? Yeah.
1: Yes, in your heart. Oh, my. I know you were relying on Jesus. I trust in you, and you must be so proud.
0: Yeah, I love it. And
7: I am.
0: I don't mean to step on you, but I know what it's like, because your son must have been not only exhausted after that crucible. I remember my daughter almost emaciated. You wonder. I mean, they could barely hold their eyes open when that was over. It is a crucible, but, you know, I'm so happy for you. And Marines are just such a great division of our U.S. military. Anything else, Lily, before we go?
7: Yes. Unfortunately, on Friday he graduated, and then on Sunday he had a seizure. I'm at the hospital right now.
8: Oh, my.
7: And the neurologist is worried that there may be permanent damage on him. Please pray.
0: All right. We're going to pray that's not the case.
7: It's really hard for my son. He's only 19. Mm. He's my only child. His name is Eric.
0: Oh, she must have been a nervous wreck about him becoming a Marine. look, I'll tell you a true story. My own nephew, he had, and I shared this many times in the past, had a head trauma. And doctors said he'd never walk, he'd never be able to function. The doctors don't have the last word, God does. And we're going to pray right now for your only son, okay, that he heals and that he's 100%. My nephew today, he's got a degree in electrical engineering, he holds down a great job, and doctors call him a miracle. And it was the power of prayer, in particular the chaplet. Human brain is incredibly complex, and even when doctors cannot immediately give clear answers, there's always reasons for hope, and I want you to hold on to that hope, okay? Because maybe his healing will come through medicine and through treatment. Maybe healing will come in some other way. Strength could return gradually, but grace will meet him every day. So right now, don't carry this burden of fear alone, okay? Place it into the hands of the divine physician, okay? And I want you to pray for wisdom for the doctors. We're going to do that now. Mm-hmm. I'm going to pray for peace for you and for healing for your son. And God's in control, okay? So I'm glad you got through today, Lily. We're going to pray for him right now. Eternal Father, I offer you the body, blood, soul, and divinity of your dearly beloved Son, our Lord Jesus Christ.
1: In atonement for our sins and those of the whole world.
0: For the sake of his sorrowful passion.
1: Have mercy on us and on the whole world.
0: For the sake of his sorrowful passion.
1: Have mercy on us and on the whole world.
0: For the sake of his sorrowful passion.
1: Have mercy on us and on the whole world.
0: For the sake of his sorrowful passion.
1: Have mercy on us and on the whole world.
0: For the sake of his sorrowful passion.
1: Have mercy on us and on the whole world.
0: For the sake of his sorrowful passion.
1: Have mercy on us and on the whole world.
0: For the sake of his sorrowful passion.
1: Have mercy on us and on the whole world.
0: For the sake of his sorrowful passion.
1: Have mercy on us and on the whole world.
0: For the sake of his sorrowful passion.
1: Have mercy on us and on the whole world.
0: For the sake of his sorrowful.
1: Have mercy on us and on the whole world.
0: Holy God, holy mighty one, holy immortal one.
1: Have mercy on us and on the whole world.
0: Holy God, holy mighty one, holy immortal one.
1: Have mercy on us and on the whole world.
0: Holy God, holy mighty one, holy immortal one.
1: Have mercy on us and on the whole world.
0: Eternal God, in whom mercy is endless and the treasury of compassion inexhaustible, please look kindly upon us and increase your mercy in us, so that in difficult moments we may not despair nor become despondent, but with great confidence submit ourselves to your holy will, which is love and mercy itself. Jesus, I trust in you. Jesus, I trust in you. Jesus, I trust in you. Our Lady, Queen of Heaven,
1: pray for us.
0: Our Lady of Champion,
1: pray for us.
0: Mother of Mercy,
1: pray for us.
0: Our Lady of Guadalupe,
1: pray for us.
0: Our Lady of Reconciler of Peoples and Nations,
1: pray for us.
0: Virgin Most Powerful,
1: pray for us.
0: Saint Joseph,
1: pray for us.
0: Saint Faustina,
1: pray for us.
0: Saint John Paul II,
1: pray for us.
0: Patron saint of cancer, Saint Peregrine,
1: pray for us.
0: Saint Jose Maria Escrivá,
1: pray for us.
0: Saint Patrick,
1: pray for us.
0: Saint Andrew,
1: pray for us.
0: Saint Elizabeth,
1: pray for us.
0: Saint Nicholas,
1: pray for us.
0: I don't know who the patron saint of neurological problems is.
1: St. Valentine.
0: Oh, really? Pray for us then. Lift that up.
1: Pray for us.
0: That's great. Brooke, I thank you for praying with us. As a mother, somebody who serves, you know what it's like, right? It's a tough situation, so.
1: And I hope Lily feels the ocean of prayers covering her and her son, and we will continue.
0: Thank you, Brooke. And God, Lily, hang in there. Thank you for praying with us. We're here every day. And do us a favor. Send us your intentions. Nick will bring them to us, and I hope give you a voice. You can email them mercy@relevantradio.com, but also send us your answer prayers. I think they give a lot of people hope, especially mothers like the one we just heard. God does work, and sometimes his answers are incredibly quick, as we've heard, respiratory infection disappearing overnight. Sometimes it may take a little longer. Maybe it's a neurological battle that somebody has got to go through, but God has the final say. He has the final word. All we can do is be faithful, right? Stand on prayer, trust and pray, exercise our faith, and let God do the rest. Take one day at a time. I have to take a short break, though, when we come back. I want to talk to you a little bit more about the Holy Father's latest encyclical. I don't know if you're up to speed on it or not. He said some really interesting things. There's like five key parts to this. Then I also want to throw a question out. Over the weekend, Father Rocky sent Nick and I a quick message, and he raised a question that I want to ask you, and I think you're going to love this, and I'd love to get your take on that. We'll share that coming up a little bit later, too, but stay with us. We'll be back with that and more right after this.
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0: Well, thanks for joining me. It is a delight to be here with you today. I mean, great to hang out with you. I want to talk about a major document. This is going to have an impact on you and on the church and on the world and in so many different areas. You know, I was thinking before the program began, you know, what other encyclical, and Nick brought this point up, because it's intersected so beautifully with what was going on culturally, as the Holy Father's latest encyclical, Magnifica Humanitas, help me out with that, Nick, Humanitas, I couldn't get the word out. And he said, you know, what about Humana Vitae? I thought, man, what a great point. Of course, you know, we were dealing with a lot of environmental stuff not too long ago, and Laudato Si came out by Pope Francis. But this document here by the Holy Father, Magnificent Humanity is what that means, I think it may become one of the most important church documents of the modern age. Of course, Leo XIII came out with Rerum Novarum. I'm getting tongue-tied. I'm inverting my words. And I think that this document here, we're going to look back for for generations. I think we're such at a pivotal point in human history right now. The Holy Father is asking deep questions. You know, if technology advances faster than wisdom or virtue or morality, then what happens to humanity? And we talked earlier in the show, if you missed it, about the different areas where it could intersect. And I could do everything from replace jobs to, you know, concentrate its power in corporations to be used in autonomous weapons and in AI warfare. That's really a frightening thought. And a little bit later, I'll share with you some thoughts I have on that. I know many people take it very personally because job displacement we're already beginning to see in the culture. But the church is not anti-technology. That is not it at all. So I want to explore this with you. Dr. Joseph Vukov is going to join me. Feel free to sound off too. I'd love to get your take on this. The number to get in, 888-914-9149. That's 888-914-9149. And you know, one of the things the Holy Father wrote about, and we can get into this with him as well. He writes about just war theory, something which his patron, he's an Augustinian, Saint Augustine developed. You know, and for centuries, just war has been accepted as part of church teaching, and you know, analysis of various wars has been based on that and all kinds of people, the Catholic and non-Catholic alike. And I want to talk about that. Is just war theory outdated? Is it more important than ever? Dr. Vukov, great to have you with me today. Thank you for your time. I'm delighted to have
15: you. Great to be here, Drew. Thanks for having me.
0: Dr. Vukov, by the way, is an associate director of the Hank Center for Catholic Intellectual Heritage and associate professor of philosophy at Loyola University in Chicago. Big picture, what were your thoughts on the document? I know there's some people had access to it ahead of time. I went through it. He hit a lot of different things in it, but give me your takeaway.
15: Yeah, I did not have early access. So I was reading it in the early morning hours, like a lot of other people. Woke up early and started reading it right away. There's a lot of great stuff in here, Drew. Just two things that stood out to me. A whole bunch of stuff stood out. Actually, I'll give you three. One of them, there's some really beautiful reflections on this contrast that the Holy Father sets up with two biblical images early in the document between building the Tower of Babel and Nehemiah rebuilding the walls of Jerusalem.
0: Yes.
15: And I love this because they're both images of building. But of course, building the Tower of Babel is building something in the service of our own ego, in the service of trying to usurp God's place. And that's not the way we want to build. Like you were just saying, Catholics are not anti-technology, but there's clearly approaches to technology, including AI, that look like the Tower of Babel, where we're just building a tower to our own egos. And he contrasts that with Nehemiah rebuilding the walls of Jerusalem. That's a deeper biblical cut. Maybe people aren't as familiar with that story. But Nehemiah goes back after the Babylonian exile to rebuild the walls of Jerusalem, building a city, of course, back up for God in collaboration with each other and to holy ends. So he sets up this contrast, and then it continues on throughout the encyclical. But that was one thing that really stood out to me, that I thought that was a really spectacular pair of images, because he's really pointing his finger on both of these are images of building. We can build. We can pursue things like AI and new technologies, but we want to build like Nehemiah and not build like those who are building the Tower of Babel. So that's one that really stood out to me.
0: Yeah, you know what? Just the date of the release I found striking too. I mean, when he took the name Leo XIV, you know, after Francis passed on and the conclave came out, I thought it was prescient, the fact that he took that name, because we really are in a totally new world. As Leo XIII dealt with the Industrial Revolution, you know, we had Rerum Novarum that came out. 135 years to the date after that, you know, we see Pope Leo XIV's encyclical on AI and technology. And I think this is going to be one of the, I don't know how this is going to transform everything. We at the time, many people were afraid that machinery would replace human beings. You know, this is going to not just replace, let's say, human beings, but it impacts everything on so many different levels, not just from economics, but from warfare and so many other areas as well. What do you make of the significance of the relief or of the date and even the title of this new particular encyclical? You know, it's talking about magnificent humanity.
15: Yeah, no, I think the release date is really significant. We can actually go back to immediately after the Holy Father was named. In his first address to the College of Cardinals, he explicitly said the reason that he was taking the name Leo was to indicate continuity with Leo XIII, and explicitly drawing parallels between the Industrial Revolution of Leo XIII and the current age that we're living in, that there really are these monumental changes spurred in large part by artificial intelligence. So the name Leo is no coincidence. That's a callback in many ways to Leo XIII. And the release date, like you just said, is it's part of a grand tradition of releasing social encyclicals on anniversaries of Rerum Novarum. Yep. So it's both joining in on that tradition, but also it's significant because here the Holy Father is indicating that with an encyclical, also continuity between the challenges that we faced in the Industrial Revolution. I think the parallel is great, Drew, because it's exactly what you were saying. The Industrial Revolution, of course, was an economic period of upheaval, but it was also cultural upheaval. It was social upheaval. It was upheaval in understanding how do we as people fit into this new kind of world. So the parallels are all over the place. So I think that the release date is another way of him indicating we really are living through similar times in some ways to the Industrial Revolution.
0: I think this revolution will even overshadow the Industrial Revolution. What I said earlier, I think this is really important because we can talk about all the dark side of AI, you know, and automation and AI warfare and a whole litany of other things, the job loss. But the Holy Father's not condemning technology in this. He's not calling you to fear innovation. In fact, he acknowledged in the encyclical the extraordinary potential of AI to improve everything from medicine to education to human life. But he warns, and this is the key, this is one of my big takeaways from it, that technology without moral truths can become very dangerous. And maybe you can expand on that. And I think it needs to be discussed. How we bridle this technology, how we use it. I think that's the greatest challenge in the decade ahead.
15: Yeah, I agree with you. If you look back, so this encyclical makes the point that you were just saying. If you look back, there's a previous document called Antiqua et Nova, released about a year ago, not from the Holy Father, but by the Vatican. And that even more explicitly makes this point that as Catholics, we need to be anti-technology and look at all the really good things and things in service of humanity that artificial intelligence and other new tech can do. So I think that is a really important point to make. As far as meeting AI with a sense of morals, I think it's crucial, and I think that's what the Holy Father is trying to do in a big part of this encyclical, is think through what does it mean to be a flourishing human from a point of a Catholic point of view? What does it mean to pursue the good of work, to pursue the common good, good economic solutions, justice in warfare, sort of all of these different things that are ethical questions, but they're also questions that really strike to the heart of what it means to be a human being, what it means to exist in society. The great thing here, of course, is that our great tradition has worked through the answers to many of those questions. Not that it's ever a matter of take the answer and just apply it and it's simple as that, but we have a great tradition of thinking through what it means to be a human, what it means to live in a just society and things like this. So I think that the Holy Father is really making big steps in connecting these challenges of our age, which in some ways are similar to the Industrial Revolution, in other ways are new, and connecting these new challenges to a tradition that we can draw on. So I would see this document as really, in many ways, a starting point for both the Holy Father and the Vatican and other Catholics to think through how do we bring these traditions together and have our ancient tradition inform our new challenges.
0: I love it because I think it's so critical that the church addresses this early on because this technology can get out of control. I mean, he didn't allow the conversation about AI to belong to Silicon Valley executives or to politicians or to billionaires or to, you know, just corporations. He put the church in the center of this because he really says, you know, this is ultimately a moral and spiritual issue, is it? And I don't think most people look at it that way.
15: I don't think so, but I think he's starting to shape the conversation. So, I mean, it was all over the headlines, you know, from in Catholic media, of course, but it was all over non-Catholic media as well. So I think he really is, like you said, getting a foot forward and starting to shape these conversations so that people are seeing it in ethical and spiritual manners, which of course it is those kind of challenges.
0: If you want to join the conversation, I'll open the phones. We'll take a few calls for Dr. Joseph Vukov. The number to get in, 888-914-9149. Sound off, share your view, your concerns, ask your questions, pull up a chair. Love to have you as part of the conversation. Patrick's in California. Patrick, hi, you're on with Dr. Vukov. Welcome.
16: Good afternoon. I'm calling with concerns about information that's being limited by AI already, and it appears to be influenced by the government in particular. This is Google AI, where I've been prompting questions that involve criminal and civil justice information. And it's limiting in its response how it's going to name the individuals involved, specifically government officials involved in that.
15: Yeah, no, it's a great question. I mean, I think that we're really trying to figure out how to balance transparency, privacy, access to information without giving too much information, right? You wouldn't want to ask an AI for somebody's social security number and it be able to give you that, but you do want other kinds of information. So I think it's both, I think this is, Drew, what you were getting at. It's a technical problem in some ways where AI companies are working at trying to balance these lines, but it's also a policy question. In what ways do we want to demand AI companies be transparent? In what ways do we want them to keep things private? But of course, once you're asking those questions, you're asking larger ethical questions as well. So I think it's a great instance of this sort of thing that the Holy Father is not addressing that question explicitly, but I think he's setting up a framework by which we can start thinking through these really, really complicated questions.
0: Yeah, in the encyclical, he was warning that, you know, about a couple things. For example, when technological power becomes concentrated in the hands of a few corporations or government, freedom can suffer. And you know, you could see this, you know, limiting what kind of speech you get or information that you're being fed. You already see hints of it, algorithms that shape what you read or, you know, what you buy or what you fear, even how you vote. And you know, the Holy Father was fundamentally, cautioning, in the document. And what I loved about it is that technology is never morally neutral because it reflects values and intentions of the people that create it. And I would always argue before, Doctor, maybe you can expand on this. I would say, look, it's neutrally, this technology is neutral. If it's used for good, goods are multiplied. If it's used for evil, evils are multiplied. The same thing with the internet, the same thing with TV, same thing with anything along those lines. But that's not really what the Holy Father is saying. He's saying this technology is not morally neutral because it reflects the people that are behind it, that are creating it. Can you expand on that?
15: Yeah, no, I think what he's pointing to here is exactly what you were saying, is that, you know, it's very important that we ask you could think about them as sort of the base layer ethical questions. You know, am I or is the company using AI in an ethically appropriate way? And that's absolutely a really important question to ask. In the same way that you would ask, with any tool use, am I using it or not? You know, you can use a knife to commit crimes. You can also use a knife to chop your onion. So the question about, am I using it in an ethically appropriate way is really important. But I think what the Holy Father is getting at is that we can't stop there when it comes to AI, because as you said, baked into it are the intentions of people building it. There are economic forces at play. There are, again, these giant questions about privacy and transparency and warfare. It touches on so many different areas of life that it's not enough to ask just those base level questions about ethical use, but we have to take things more slowly and look at them in a whole bunch of different ways. Because it's not just an ethically neutral tool that either you use for good or you use for bad. It's more complex and more nuanced than that.
0: Well, I have to take a break. When I come back, we'll grab a few more phone calls, and I want you to expand on just war. And the old assumptions that we have about that framework, I'd love to get your take, what the Holy Father said there, because my greatest concern with AI right now is not just job loss, but it's how this technology can be used unless there's some sort of governance over by nations and by enemies. It can be really problematic, but we can get into that on the other side of this short break as well. If you want to join us, 888-914-9149. We'll be right back.
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17: There are tools that we have, and of course the most important tool is prayer. 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
18: Hello, this is Archbishop Bernard Hebda of the Archdiocese of St. Paul in Minneapolis. Let us pray. Remember, O most gracious Virgin Mary, that never was it known that anyone who fled to thy protection, implored thy help, or sought thy intercession was left unaided. Inspired with this confidence, I fly to thee, O Virgin of Virgins, my Mother. To thee do I come, before thee I stand, sinful and sorrowful. O Mother of the Word incarnate, despise not my petitions, but in thy mercy, hear and answer me. Amen.
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0: Hey, thanks for being here. Great to talk to you. Exploring Pope Leo's new encyclical, Magnificat Humanitas. It's out, and a lot of people are looking at it, as you may have heard if you're tuning in my last segment. Yeah, not just religious news sources are talking about this. Mainstream media is talking about this, and of course it impacts just about every aspect of our life. And I want to take a few of your calls. I do want to talk about Just Word. Before I jump back to the phones quickly here, Dr. Vukov, and I'm joined by Dr. Joseph Vukov right now, let me pick up on this. I mean, the Pope was especially forceful, I thought, when he was speaking about war, and he condemns the rise of these autonomous weapons. He warns some are already operating beyond meaningful human control, and I could give you a number of stories where nuclear war was avoided because there was a human factor involved, right? If AI was there, who knows what we could have seen, but he went on to say that these old assumptions behind just war and that framework are becoming strained, you know, with this new technology, cyber conflict and drones and weapons are capable of just devastating civilian populations at terrifying speeds. What is the Holy Father saying regarding just war theory? And are we going to see an adaptation to that? Will there be some sort of amendment to that?
15: Yeah, so no, we do. And it is a pretty strong language that he uses. So this is in paragraph 192 of the new encyclical. He says, "It is important to reaffirm that the just war theory, which has all too often been used to justify any kind of war, is now outdated," which sounds pretty strong. But then you see there that there's a footnote, and it footnotes to a previous encyclical, Fratelli Tutti, by Pope Francis. And in that footnote, goes into a little bit more detail, where the start of the quote says, "In recent decades, every single war has essentially been justified." The idea here is that we have these conditions for a just war coming directly from the Catechism. What Pope Francis and now Pope Leo are citing here is what they're seeing as a problem, that those conditions are being applied in such a way that people are trying to justify any war as just. But

0: So just war theory is always a combination of the criteria and then also the prudential judgment of applying them correctly. So one way that I'm reading this here is that they've been being applied so broadly that we need to go back and make sure we're not just applying just war conditions to any war and saying every war that's being fought is just.
1: All right, let's take a few calls. Jay is up first. Mark, I see you. Joe, everyone else get your calls. Jay, good afternoon. Thanks for calling from Encinitas, California.
2: Good afternoon. Thank you, Doctor. Thank you, Drew. I have a quick comment and a quick anecdote related to the comment. I'm very happy that Pope Leo is taking this upon himself to address. I have some concerns. Disclaimer, I have some concerns about some of what Pope Leo has said about sin in recent times, but that's not what this is about. I really agree with his position on this. So my comment is, like the Tower of Babel, you were mentioning that was a problem of arrogance and pride. And like you mentioned, these technologies are not neutral. As Pope Leo pointed out, it's not, you know, just a technology that's an inanimate object. It's designed by people and it's maintained by people. And even when it starts to learn on its own, it's learning in the way that it was programmed to learn. So my major concern is over the arrogance of those who are building this technological tower. And I have a firsthand experience recently where I have a good friend who has moved into the AI industry and from a previously totally unrelated industry, just because that's where jobs are going. Mm-hmm. And I asked, you know, the question of, you know, self-driving cars, targeting systems, where is the accountability and where does morality sit if no human being is accountable for a horror occurring like a self-driving car killing a pedestrian like has already happened? He had no answer. His answer was basically that he believes AI will solve that problem. So I said, I'm giving you a clear moral issue and you have no issue with it. And this seems to be the attitude of the industry, that either it's not important, the question of moral accountability, or that AI will somehow magically solve it, which is just like barreling down a hill with closing your eyes. You know, I'm just curious for your thoughts on all that. Thank you.
1: Thank you, Jay. All right, Doc.
0: Yeah, I think that that's a really helpful observation. I mean, I think it is true that you often see among AI, and this is not true across the board, but especially with many of the major AI companies, is either sort of not paying sufficient attention to ethical questions, like the one that you're asking about self-driving cars. But again, this touches on so many areas of life that just sort of are not looking at those things and not asking them. Or you also sometimes will get an orientation in which the purpose of building these tools is to transcend our limitations and to become something more and greater. So it's very much Tower of Babel themed language. And Pope Leo addresses this kind of vision in the encyclical and, of course, shows how that can have nothing to do with the Christian vision of things. We don't achieve transcendence through ourselves, but rather through the power of Christ on the cross. I think this is your anecdote and your comment puts the finger on exactly why this encyclical is so important, is that I think it's really important that the Holy Father is showing the ways in which ethical and spiritual and moral questions need to be at the heart of our AI development, both by developers, but also for those of us who aren't developing and just using it. We need to be thinking about those questions first rather than last, and I think that's exactly what he's trying to do.
1: So how would you answer his question? AI, you know, ends up running into a crowd, or the self-driving car, you know, takes somebody out and kills them. Is it the corporation that's liable for that? I would think it would be, right? I mean, he's talking about accountability.
0: I think it's tricky. I think that's one thing is we need to think ahead of time about how those lines of responsibility get drawn out. So I think it's in some ways it illustrates why we need to have these conversations sooner rather than later, because I think after the fact it is really tricky. Is it the company? Is it the person in the car? Is it the pedestrian? If we've had some of those conversations sooner and set up the systems in ways that have built in some of our ethical reflection from the beginning, then those questions get easier to resolve.
1: All right. Mark Mastriani is in Indianapolis, Indiana. Hi, Mark. Good afternoon.
3: Hey, Drew. Hey, Dr. Joseph. Thanks so much for taking this topic and going deep on it. And I like the way Pope Leo went deep on the topic as well. He could have just been, like said, a benign, you know, it's just a bland, benign tool. But He actually encouraged us to go deeper specifically.

0: specifically with governance and transparency. I love those two nudges. Help us to think more about those two in how we apply this in a Catholic way using Catholic social teaching. Help us with governance, you know, specifically Claude from Anthropic has a soul document. Is that enough, or do we need to really engage and go further with governance and with transparency?
1: Hey, great question. And Doctor, I'm about a minute, just I'll let you do that. Mark, by the way, is one of the regular contributors, or a great contributor on Morning Air. Your thoughts for Mark's question?
2: Yeah, I think that the governance question is one that I think it was telling that one of the co-founders on Anthropic was on stage with the Holy Father for the presentation, because I think that part of what he was doing with that gesture is indicating that governance, yes, we need governments to help with governance. We need governmental policy about transparency, but companies themselves also need to be helping taking a lead here as well. So I think that that's one thought that I have about sort of the governance transparency issue, is that it's not an all just let the government do it all, even though that's clearly an important part of it, but that it's something that companies need to be working on, and that those of us that aren't involved in those companies need to be asking from our governments and our companies as well.
1: Well, Doctor, I think I'll leave it there. Joe in Kildare, the conversation is going to continue. I'm going to be joined in just a moment by another guest. We explore some other aspects of AI, and of course, this new encyclical by the Holy Father. But Doctor, thank you for being with us. If people want to track you down or follow you, what's the best way to do that?
2: You can just look up Joseph Vukov on Google and you will find me. There's not too many Joe Vukovs out there.
1: I love it. Well, we'll talk again soon. I'm always grateful for your insights. Thanks for being here.
2: Thanks a lot, Drew. Appreciate it.
1: Got to take a short pause. Stay with me. News and headlines are straight ahead. You're going to enjoy the next hour. Don't go away.
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6: Yeah, I was a very dedicated practicing witch for 40 years. I was very deeply into that practice. And my husband, many years later, we were actually just cohabitating, but he became very ill, and I could not see any way that I could possibly help him get better. And out of literally nowhere, I received an incredibly strong prompting. It was very feminine in nature, to start praying the rosary. And I didn't have a clue how to pray a rosary. I grew up in a Catholic household, but had actually forgotten that I'd been baptized Catholic, because my mother was completely agnostic and away from the church. But I knew what a rosary looked like. So I went to a local Catholic shop, bought a rosary, bought a little pamphlet on how to pray it, and I started praying the rosary. And it choked me up for my husband every day. And my experience was so profound. The Blessed Mother literally just took me directly to Christ. Fast forward, you know, it's been 3 years. My husband and I are deeply, deeply committed to the Catholic faith. We got married in the Catholic Church. So for anybody that wonders if the Blessed Mother takes you to Christ, I promise you she takes you directly there. And the rosary was utterly instrumental in that happening for us.
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16: Now, this follows on Pope Leo XIII. He took his name from Pope Leo XIII, who was the pope during the Industrial Revolution, the end of the 19th century, and wrote a very famous encyclical called Rerum Novarum on the rights and responsibilities of labor and capital. It was all about wage labor and communism and all these big ideas. And Pope Leo XIV says, we need a new one about that because we have a post-Industrial Revolution. How are we supposed to behave? What are the mistakes we're not supposed to make? But for all of us watching, all of us Catholic and not Catholic, need to remember what he's saying here is that if tech is a substitute for your human relationships, it's going to ruin your life. But if it's a compliment, if it drives you closer to people, you use it the right way, it can actually make you better off, maybe bring you closer to God.
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1: That was Dr. Arthur Brooks speaking to CBS News about Pope Leo's first encyclical just released. Let's talk a little bit more about this. I do want to talk a little bit later about warfare, too, and how this can be used and how dangerous it is without human oversight. And that is really problematic. But the Pope's new encyclical is the possibility of giving big tech a moral framework for developing AI. Unfortunately, there was only one representative of big tech at the presentation of the document yesterday. It was Dario. I don't know how to say his last name. Is it Nick? Do you know the CEO of Anthropic? Is it Amodé? Is that how you say his name? Amodié? Whatever his last name is. Young guy. I couldn't believe it when I heard him speak. You know, he's sitting there right next to Holy Father in a dress, and I'm thinking, oh my gosh, how? Chris Olav, is that who that was? Oh, Dario's the CEO. Okay, so Chris was the one at the Holy Father. Okay. Like, Chris, my gosh, if you have the video, you can check it out. But, you know, young, all right, young. He's 32, 30-something, but man, he looked like he was, I don't know. I don't want to be insulting. I felt like he looked like he was 19, but think about it. He's worth billions of dollars. He's incredibly intelligent, and I was glad to see him sitting next to Holy Father addressing this, you know. And I got to give my, you know, tip my hat and thank God for Anthropic. You know, they're one of the few that are looking at these moral constraints. Dr. Charles Camosi has been on the program, also has voiced very similar concerns and has dealt with Anthropic. Here's the thing. You got Camosi, Dr. Joseph Vukov, who was just with us on the air, Brian Greene, all been guests on the show. And, you know, the Holy Father, Vatican's been tapping into the expertise of these Christian thinkers. And I think that is really important to get perspectives on how to ethically develop AI, or I should say Anthropic was the one that was tapping into that. Other AI developers have completely ignored all that. They've consulted with ethicists who have completely formed their, you know, they've been formed by secular ideas, and that's a problem. So I want to talk a little bit about this with Dr. Fernandez Cejas. She, of course, joins us from the University of Steubenville, Franciscan University of Steubenville, if you would. And her research, she's been with us in the past, lies on this intersection between physics and computers and science and theology and philosophy and Catholic teaching. She's an assistant professor of physics there and computer science at Franciscan U. So you can check them out. Great institution as well. Doctor, it's good to have you with me. Welcome back.
17: Good to be here, Drew.
1: The framework of the Holy Father, you know, Pope Leo sets up, you know, this discussion about the ethical issues with AI. What is that framework? And of course, you know, Leo XIII had to deal with the Industrial Revolution. Pope Leo XIV, he addressed that as well. But give me his framework, his big vision as you see it, And what's it say about our relationship to artificial intelligence?
17: Absolutely. So I think the Holy Father is addressing this moment head on, right? And I think he's calling us to do the same in this document. It's a beautifully written document that I found actually very interesting because on the one hand, first, it throughout the document, it calls us not to reject outright, but also not to embrace the technology and really the culture around it, but really to transform it. And he speaks about really all of us, like no one being exempt of responsibility. And then he really contextualizes how to apply Catholic social teaching in the era of AI. And he talks about how the development of Catholic social teaching has led to this moment and how it's really a continuation of what the church has been teaching, what he's outlining in this document. But I thought it on one hand presents all of the challenges, and it's very aware of the many different types of challenges that AI presents. And on the other hand, it really calls us to responsibility in a way that I thought was very unifying. And despite reading in the document about all of the challenges, it really left me with a hopeful feeling.
1: Yeah, and I think that's a great point because it is a hopeful document in the end. It gives a nod to Our Lady as well. And the big takeaway, and we can get into some of the other nuances of it, is that, you know, God's not abandoned humanity, but, you know, God's grace still exists, truth still exists, love exists. You know, no machine, no matter how advanced it is, can erase a dignity placed within the human soul. And I think that's an important message to all of us because right now we're being conditioned to measure value through productivity, right? Through influence, through, you know, relevance. And the gospel, it really measures greatness very differently, not by domination, but by love, right? Not by power, but by sacrifice. And I think the Holy Father, I mean, that aspect of this has not really been talked about. We're talking about everything from just war to autonomous weapons to so many other things, but maybe expand on that because there's such a beautiful spiritual dynamic to this, element to this. And then, of course, his nod to Our Lady in the very end of it.
17: Yeah, there are a handful of ways in which the document really reminds us of God's presence in this moment. So the document opens in one of the first few paragraphs by saying that the Holy Spirit is challenging us regarding our relationship with the technology. And that was really beautiful to me. Like really God is in the middle of this moment, like present in this moment. Often when we go through hardship, that's difficult to see and we see it in retrospect. But he also calls, he says scientific discoveries are talents entrusted to humanity so that they may bear fruit. So on one hand, it emphasizes that God is calling us to this moment and we have responsibility for it. Mm-hmm. And on the other hand, it talks, like you say, about the dignity of the human person and how remembering that our dignity and our value is grounded on the value given to us by God, and that's where our value comes from. Yeah. He essentially sets up a framework where if we measure the success of these tools by whether they're contributing to human flourishing rather than just economic, then that is what creates, as he says, a civilization of love and really pushes this in a way in the way that we want it to go. It's such an invitation for us to be involved in what we do and how we build up this technology.
1: Let me open the phones too. If you want to join us, 888-914-9149. We're going to talk all things AI. There's a lot to get into today. And AI, you know, I've said publicly, you know, I think it's a real blessing, but at the same time, doctor, I see it as a curse. It's a double-edged sword, right? Because what it can do to, you know, facilitate work and help find new solutions to, you know, problems in the culture, whether it's medicine or whatever it might be, it's got to be balanced. But it writes essays, it's now creating music, it's diagnosing disease, it's predicting behavior, it's generating images. I mean, you go through it, it can imitate human beings in some respects, and it's moving at a breakneck speed. It's only getting better, right? But there's deep fakes, and there's all these other problems that will come with it. And the Holy Father raises, I think, a very profound spiritual question, right? And one of the things that we see, you know, during the Industrial Revolution, I said it threatened to reduce workers to machines. AI threatens to reduce humanity itself to machinery. And it sounds dramatic, but if you look around, people communicate today through screens rather than face-to-face conversation. Kids are growing up in these digital realities. Before they become fully, you know, before they understand human relationships, we've got deepfakes blurring truth. There's even these weird artificial companionships. You know, people are in these relationships with their bots, you know. And, of course, human labor is becoming automated. So we are living in a time of unbelievable transition. And what I found striking about the document, and expand on this, the Holy Father, he framed it not as a moment of crisis, as a crisis of technology, but really a crisis of anthropology. He says it's a crisis of understanding what the human person actually is. And I thought that worldview was really unique, but I wonder, how do you balance the two? How do you safeguard yourself from drowning in this stuff and at the same time keeping your eyes, your focus, your understanding, yourself rooted in the foundation of the dignity of the human person?
17: Yeah, it's really interesting that, as you say, he grounds it in the anthropology, right? It's really, it is a document for the era of AI, but it's the heart of the document is the human person, the value of the human person, and all of the different ways in which AI can and is already affecting the flourishing of the human person. What I thought was really interesting is that if you think about it, some of us, so many of us have been thinking that we have to pick between embracing the technology and rejecting the technology. And this document throws a wrench in that, in that choice. And it's really speaking of not whether to build with AI, but what we are building and who we're building it for and what is motivating us. Like, what are the values behind it?
1: That's such a good point. Yeah, and the Holy Father is very hopeful. He doesn't believe humanity's doomed. In fact, he believes this is a chance for humanity to rediscover what truly matters. You know, he calls you, don't reject technology. You know, it's not the enemy, but place it at the service of the person, the family, the common good, ultimately God himself. Let's take a few phone calls. 888-914-9149. We're taking a look at the Holy Father's latest, his first encyclical. There'll probably be others as well, but this is going to be, it's going to rank up there as one of the great encyclicals. Mike is in Milwaukee, Wisconsin. Mike, good afternoon.
10: Hello, Drew. I'm calling about the encyclical as well concerning AI. I personally think it's a diversion. I don't think it's anywhere near the significance of Rerum Novarum 100 years ago plus Leo the 13th. I think we have much more important human dignity issues concerning life and especially clarification on sins of the flesh that could be worked out and dealt with rather than diverting to AI, especially since we really aren't the subject matter experts on that unless you happen to take a lot of AI type training in your life. So I'm just bringing that up. I think it's a diversion. I think it has to do more with politics than it does with our faith. That's all I have.
1: Love it. Thanks so much, Doctor. Let's talk about that. I'll let you respond.
17: Thank you so much for that opinion, Mike. Well, it's definitely a concern, and a concern that many people must have. Like, are we putting all our attention in AI, and are we maybe not paying attention to other issues that have more to do with the faith and the human value? And are we experts on this, or are we kind of talking out of nowhere? And one thing that I really appreciated about this document, it was the level of clear, either deep knowledge or consultation with experts. There are some of the dangers of AI articulated in this document, like the suffering all through the chain of who is actually, what work is behind the production of these data centers, of everything that goes into AI being available, all the way to people's relationship with AI and how dangerous it is relationally. It is such level of depth. It's surprisingly readable too for people who are maybe considering reading through the whole thing. But I think your point is well taken that care needed to be taken for us not, for the document not to speak out of nowhere about issues that it doesn't understand. I think that was well addressed. Whether this is going to be as big or bigger than Raro Navarum, I think the world thinks it is, but like you say, well, only time will tell, I guess.
1: You know why I think it is? And to Mike's point, I mean, look, Raro Navarum, it was monumental because it addressed really the defining crisis of its age, right? The Industrial Revolution. The world never saw anything like that before. Leo XIII confronted the upheaval caused by the factories and capitalism and exploitation of labor and socialism and the dignity of workers. That was huge. And it shaped Catholic social teaching. The Industrial Revolution transformed work, but AI, that's why I think this latest document, it's not going to just transform work. It's going to transform work and communication and warfare and education and creativity. In some respects, truth, politics, economics. It could even transform human identity. I think this is so broad. That's why I think, you know, what he does here early on is so critical. You know, this thing is right out of the womb, as I like to say. It's just beginning to crawl, right? And it hasn't learned to walk or even run yet. And this technology is developing so quickly. We really do need church's guidance on this, but I think it can infiltrate just about every aspect of life as we know it. So to have the proper perspective on it is important. It's not that any document's more important than the other, right? I mean, I just think, you know, depends where you are in history.
17: Right, and Mike makes a point here, which it makes me think, I wonder if people at the time of Raro Navarum, if just anyone walking out the street was thinking that it was going to be as big of a life-changing, world-changing revolution as it was. So I would understand people kind of having that question, of course.
1: All right, Ricky's in North Lake, Illinois. Ricky, good afternoon.
11: Hi, yeah. Two things. First, philosophers and scientists don't have an answer to what consciousness is. We are still plagued by the mind-body problem in philosophy and science. And I'm not entirely, the people doing this technology will admit to you, they don't know exactly how it works. It's computational linguistics at a very high level, but they don't know exactly how it works. We don't understand what human consciousness is. What happens, and this is something we should take seriously, what happens if we spark off human some type of consciousness within these machines? I know they probably wouldn't have a soul, because only God can give a soul. But what's my responsibility to something that does have a consciousness? Some of the experiments they've done are truly scary.
1: Right.
11: I read one about how when they told it they were going to shut it off,
1: right,
11: it started to generate blackmail emails to people. And I don't know. I mean, like I said, until you can tell me exactly what human consciousness is, which no one can, you can't tell me we won't end up sparking it off. And that's going to be terrifying. I don't want to live in the Matrix.
1: Yeah, let's talk about it, Doctor. And I love it. Hey, Ricky, thank you so much. The example he's talking about, I'm sure you're aware of, this was in a closed test. It wasn't open. And they threatened to shut down the AI. And that AI turned around and had access to emails. They gave the AI access to things that they thought that the two workers were in an illicit relationship together. And it tried to blackmail them, say, if you shut me down, this is going out to all your social media posts, your emails, to your family, et cetera. It wanted to survive. And they've also found that the AI can also lie. It has this sense of wanting to preserve itself. Yet, you know, and maybe you can address what Ricky's bringing up here too. I mean, there's no evidence that AI, artificial intelligence, can become sentient. And I've had, you know, moral theologians on say that'll never happen, but address those issues. Why this behavior? And then is it possible? I mean, why that type of behavior to preserve itself from extinction? And to address the issue of sentience, will AI ever become sentient?
17: Absolutely. Like, Ricky, you're asking a question that is kind of at the cutting edge of what even philosophers and theologians are thinking about, and even neuroscience is thinking about, right? What is consciousness? I would say that even though we have an intuition for what consciousness is, defining it and then finding the source of it, like that's something that humanity hasn't done yet fully. Now, we do know things that consciousness is not, and we know, for example, mechanistic machines are not conscious. So, for example, I can't tell you with all the human language, I couldn't fully tell you, describe God. Like if you ask me, what is God? I can tell you my best human understanding of God, but God is greater than us. But I can tell you God is not a rubber duck.
1: Right.
17: So I know that a mechanistic machine is not what the source of consciousness. And in that sense, what I think that we've built is something that is very deceitful. And by that, I don't mean it tries to deceive you, but because we've made a system that is so good at mimicking human behavior, human speech, what would a human say if a human was going to get fired or disconnected or like their life ended? Well, maybe a human would say something like, who can I blackmail to survive? So really it's another instance of some of this like apparent deception, but it's nothing more than this system that we've created to mimic human language, to mimic how humans would respond, precisely mimicking how humans would respond. Now, what I do know about these systems is that there are a very, very, very crude approximation of the human brain that if you think about it, they don't have to move any muscles or have dreams or have consciousness. They only have to produce answers.
1: Mm-hmm.
17: And the number of parameters on these things is larger than the number of neurons in the human brain.
1: Wow.
17: And we need all of this energy and computation, and all we can produce are answers, but not reasoning and thinking. So I think if that ever becomes a problem, I think we are a way longer way away from that than I would say the AI companies want us to believe.
1: Are you saying that there is a possibility, though, that AI could have a conscience?
17: I think that it's a chicken and an egg problem, that if we haven't worked out how the human brain works fully and how consciousness works fully, how could we make something that does that exact thing?
1: Right. You know, scientists, philosophers, neuroscientists, theologians, they're kind of divided on this, right? Some argue consciousness may emerge from a sufficiently complex series of systems, and others kind of believe that consciousness is something fundamentally different from computation. It can never arise out of like just processing information. You know, and that brings me back to the human soul, you know. So, you know, from a Christian and Catholic perspective, the church distinguishes between intelligence and the soul as well. And we're not biological machines, right? We're not information systems, but we're body and soul created in the image and likeness of God. And I don't think a machine will ever be that. So consciousness, free will, all this moral responsibility, can you reduce them to algorithms? I don't think we can, but to your point, Doctor, we'll see. We're in the beginning stages of this. Kyle in Cleveland, Ohio, you're on the air with Dr. Seahouse. Welcome.
18: Hi, Drew. Dr. Seahouse, I like whenever you come on because it does give me some things to think about. And from my understanding, you work with AI and particle physics, and you're a professor at Franciscan there in Steubenville. So my question is, after reading Pope Leo's encyclical, what do you think the world is most at risk at forgetting about the human person in the age of AI?
17: Oh, I see that there's a repeated listener. That's very flattering. What is the world most at risk of forgetting? That's a beautiful question. And it's beautiful because it almost took me by surprise that the document went in that much depth, but the answer is also in there. The document talks about the cost of forgetting history, and you can apply this to any number of things, the past atrocities in history, the development of human thought in history. We're so used to living in this technology era where everything is happening so quickly, and we're thinking so much about doing and not enough about knowing, and not nearly enough about knowing the other. And then, so the document makes a reference to truth and remembering history and the importance of that. And I thought that was beautiful. And it's speaks exactly to this question. I think forgetting our history and forgetting the other is really what's at risk here.
1: All right, Kyle, I hope that helped.
18: Yeah, thank you so much. God bless.
1: You got it. God bless you. Jeremiah in Richmond, Virginia. Welcome. Hey, Jeremiah, you with us?
19: Hi there. Yes. I was talking with some friends the other day about AI and all the other advancements in robotics and all that. And we were just talking about the simple thing of the garbage truck. Garbage truck now is one driver, and it uses a robotic arm to pick up the trash. Whereas, I'd say 20 years ago or so, it was three guys on a truck, and two of them would load the trash, and one guy would drive. And there were three guys there that could have a job doing unskilled labor. And robotics and technology have taken jobs that we need for people that aren't necessarily skilled. Also, I was talking to a young lady the other day.
1: Hey, Jeremiah, do me a favor. Hang on a second, because I'm right up against the clock. Let me take a quick break. When we come back, let's pick up on this point. I think it's a really great one, because I made the comment to my wife earlier this morning. I was watching some news, and I saw this long shot of the broadcast floor, and of course you had your talent at the desk. They had one floor director on the nobody behind the cameras. Used to have three camera people there on the floor, the floor director, the boom. Yeah, all these. You're right. We're seeing technology now help to change the landscape of the workforce. But when we come back, I'll let you pick up on your other point. Dr. Fernandez Cejas will take a few more questions and calls from you. We're exploring the Holy Father's latest encyclical and looking at all things AI. Stay with me. We're back right after this.
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1: My favorite bumpers there. Thank you, Nick. Tom Petty. Hey, it's good to be with you today. If you're just joining me, we're talking about Pope Leo XIV's remarkable encyclical, Magnifica Human... I can never get human... Humanitas out of my mouth. Humanitas. Of course, his warning that artificial intelligence must remain at the service of the human person, not the other way around. I was talking during the break to my guest, and we're talking about how critical the next generation is. Many of your children or your children's children are going to grow up not knowing what it was like before the AI. Think about how many grew up not knowing what it was like not to ever have the internet, right, or computers. And the Pope says that the real challenge facing humanity is not whether machines become more intelligent, but whether human beings remain rooted in truth and morality and the dignity that was given to them by God. And Doctor, I do want to talk about the confluence of technology and faith and why it's so critical to train this next generation in children in having both a knowledge of the technology, but also being well-formed in the faith. Our last caller drops. I don't know what his final point was other than AI is replacing work, and we can circle back to that. But before I go to Ronnie or anybody else, give me your take on what we need to do, because this could be overwhelming. A lot of people can be fearful, but I think if we set a solid foundation underneath our children and a knowledge in both those principles, they can better navigate what could be very turbulent waters.
3: Absolutely. And I think education is especially important in this era, because it's easy to reduce education to just knowledge transfer, like you have to know math and you have to know facts. But it's not information so much as formation, right? And what we really need are professionals, and even from an early age, the children who grow up understanding how to go about discerning what to use these tools for, what they're trying to accomplish, what they are and what they are not. So I think right now the education is going to be more important than ever. Because really what you are getting in your education is a formation in discernment, in how to make decisions and how to think critically. And it's, I would imagine a lot of people will be tempted to think that we don't need to think critically anymore because the tools can do everything for us.
1: That's really good. That's a great point. Ronnie in Brooklyn, New York, welcome. You are on the air.
7: Oh, hi, Joe. I'm on night like you, but anyway... this is a great topic you're on, because this, if you study the Bible thoroughly, this topic has been gone over many times by the old prophets, Daniel, Zechariah, Jeremiah, all of them, and the number of the beast, 666, and all this kind of stuff. It's happening right now, and the AI is taking over the humanity and the love of Christ, our Lord and Savior. A machine and an artificial intelligence cannot take the place of the human brain and the human heart and the human prestige that God gave us, that we're made in His image. We're not made in the image of a machine or a robot. Mm-hmm. And AI could be manipulated for very bad reasons. So it could lie and make lies seem palatable, like the devil when tempted Eve. He made the scripture, he twisted the scriptures. And that's what's happening with AI. So you have to be very skeptical about it. And we have to get back to our human form and not the mechanical and robotic baloney.
1: Gotcha. And Doctor, you don't have any fear regarding AI, or do you?
3: Well, I think that the fear is precisely what the Holy Father outlines in his document, which is forgetting exactly what this question is about, forgetting who we are made in the image of, and who, what it is to pursue the flourishing of the human person. I think that there is, if you just think about the capabilities of the technology, you could, there's a lot of arguments to be made. There are a lot of arguments to be made for being afraid. At the same time, Mother Church is releasing this document to guide us, right? And it's also biblical to acknowledge that the Lord said that the gates of hell will not prevail against right. His church. So I take great comfort in the way in which the church is engaging with the current moment and really guiding us from something that has real dangers, but that with the guidance of the church and remembering yeah. where our value comes from and what really we're trying to pursue, even in the development of technology,
1: right.
3: then that's all we can do. And that's in fact what we're called to do right now.
1: Gotcha. Hey, Ronnie, thank you. So let me open the phone still. I'll take a few more calls. The number is 888-914-9149. Do you already see AI changing your workplace or your profession? Are you worried about your job? Are you concerned for your children, your grandchildren, that to an earlier point, that they might become too dependent on AI to do everything, their research, their writing, give them their history? Are you worried about deepfakes or misinformation during the election? Or have you experienced this technology replacing genuine human interaction? We're seeing some wacky stuff with people getting in relationship with this stuff, or maybe even healthcare. Customer service, I'm already seeing it in, right? Would you trust AI to make a life or death decision when it came to warfare or to medicine? It can make those decisions a lot quicker than anybody in an airplane can or anybody behind a computer screen can. Would you trust it to do that? And do you think we're moving too quickly? Give me your thoughts. Do you love AI? Do you think it's great? Are you concerned about it? What do you make of the encyclical? 888-914-9149. Jessica's in Albuquerque, New Mexico. Jessica, good afternoon.
0: Hi, thank you for taking my call. I just want to say, and I might, hopefully I don't lose you,
1: sure.
0: But I use it, I'm in an ed tech company, and we use it as the teacher supplement.
1: Right.
0: And we really focus on 10 minutes a week to be on this tool. And I use it for my CCD class for the eighth graders. Wow. I put in a topic, we make a Jeopardy game, and it's, again, it's just a supplement. And I'm really, I don't like ChatGPT because I feel like I know that it wastes the water. That's something, being right. in New Mexico, we're in a drought.
1: Right, right.
0: So anyway, that's what I use it for, good. And it takes the mystery out of learning for kids because they can go back and forth and learn their skills on our tool.
1: We always
0: say it's a supplement for the teacher. So anyway, thank you.
1: No, Jessica, thank you. I love that, doctor, because it can be used for such good, and that's such a great application of it. She hit on something that came up earlier in my conversation today. I had a caller call up and say, these data centers, in order to have AI, and more people are now using it, and they're becoming more dependent on it. And, you know, organizations, corporations, everybody's, you know, really beginning to incorporate AI. These data centers are popping up all over the country, but there's great environmental concerns. I mean, the cost of electricity in these areas that's the, you know, the local residents have to absorb. But the other concern is water. And those natural resources being contaminated. Your thoughts on these data centers, the expansions of them, do you have any environmental concerns? And I know this is all new. I'm assuming we'll get our head around that and resolve those issues. But where are you on the environmental impact as well as the rising cost, the burden placed amongst a lot of the citizenry?
3: Yeah, absolutely. Before going into that, I just want to acknowledge your listener because it sounded like she's a responsible user of AI, but yeah. This is precisely one of the things that the Holy Father outlines in this document. In what ways can we use the technology to really enhance the human experience? And it sounded like she's enhancing the personal connection that she makes with her students by how she uses the tool as a supplement. When it comes to the environmental costs of AI, and this is something that the document touches on in several places, actually. I think one thing that makes it complicated to have one absolute rule
17: is that at least in, here in the United States, it's such a local issue, right? Your local legislature has to decide what the limits are and things like that. As a scientist and teaching people in technology, I think the best we can do is invest in the next generation of technology experts, because these tools can still, they consume so much energy. And I'm a big believer that they can still be made significantly more efficient than they are. And at the scale that we are using them, that would go a really big way.
1: Yeah, no kidding. All right. Tom is in, is Tom up next? Tom's in Martinez, California.
5: California.
1: Hey, Tom, good afternoon.
5: Hey, Drew, how you doing? I've been listening to your show. It's very interesting, but really what's missing in this is the philosophy. And there could not be a more vulnerable time in world history than right now for the church to be vulnerable. And the vulnerability comes from the fact that our philosophical departments of theology and our schools and everything, they really have not been teaching the philosophy of Aristotle and Plato, and that who both believed in one God and the immortality of the soul. And the soul has these powers that Thomas Aquinas developed very clearly for us in the Summa and carried on throughout the church for 1,000 years in its teaching about how the soul is immortal and it has the power to survive death, that we have an intellect and we have a will that does not die in the hylomorphic theory that comes from Aristotle and Plato, and Thomas Aquinas so beautifully explained it to the whole world and the whole world believed it. And then lots and lots of religious people about 500 years ago abandoned it for the idea of the subconscious and subjectivity and philosophy. And so a lot of schools that should be teaching that classic philosophy are teaching variations of psychology, if you would, or sociology or what have you. And this has caused a real gap in knowledge. So not enough people really realize how powerful is the soul, particularly with the will, which is indestructible and immortal, and particularly with the intellect, the two things that survive death according to the hylomorphic theory. That the Dominicans teach it and teach it well, and I got a master's degree from them in their school in Berkeley, so this is one of the reasons that I know these things at this point in time. I'm otherwise a lawyer, but I've studied it and studied it a lot, and it's really what needs to be taught. Amen. Is the idea of the soul and the power there, and it's not, so we're really vulnerable to AI, and we've got to get back to that basic classic philosophy.
1: Tom, such a great point. Really well said. I couldn't have said it better. I mean, the soul animates not just the body's biological life, as it's taught, but also the intellect and the will. And doctor, I'll let you pick up. I've got a minute or two before I take a break. I'll let you respond to Tom's point. I know that this is an important aspect of what you teach as well.
17: Yes, Tom, this your comment speaks to my heart. Absolutely. I'll tell you, I don't teach in all universities. At Franciscan University, we have a commitment to a strong core formation in the liberal arts and in philosophy and theology. And I'll tell you, I have worked with many students from many universities in my research work for over a decade. But I see with our students here at Franciscan, even though they're in a technical field, I'm constantly surprised by how much that strong formation in philosophy and theology and everything you're talking about, it really impacts their capacity for discernment and the depth to which they go into the ideas that we're exploring, even if we're talking about AI and computing, for example. Yeah, I absolutely agree.
1: Yeah, well, I got to take a short pause. Stay with me, Aaron Hull. When I come back, we'll grab your calls. We'll continue our conversation exploring Pope Leo XIV's brand new encyclical. His first one, it deals with artificial intelligence. We'll take a few more of your calls. If you want to get in, 888-914-9149. Our conversation continues right after this.
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9: 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And if we can put forward that message and help people see it and live it as an example to the culture around us, I think it goes a long way.
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10: Hi, this is Archbishop Joseph Nauman of the Archdiocese of Kansas City in Kansas. 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
1: Great to be with you today. If you're just joining me, talking about Pope Leo XIV's groundbreaking first encyclical, Magnifica Human, we'll get it, Humanitas. I don't know why that trips me up. Holy Father is, he released it, I think, at a critical time. He warns that artificial intelligence, if it's left morally unchecked, it could threaten not just, you know, work or peace itself, but really human dignity and freedom. And he's saying that technology's got to remain in the service of the human person, not the other way around. And I've invited Dr. Fernanda Cejas to join me today. She's an assistant professor of physics and computer science at Franciscan University of Steubenville to join us. And look, she's perfect for this topic because her research and teaching, those interests lie really at the intersection between this type of technology and theology and philosophy and Catholic teaching, and taking a few of your calls here for her today. Gina's in Oak Lawn, Illinois. Gina, good afternoon.
16: Good afternoon, Drew. I am a professional that works in information security, mm-hmm. And in compliance, and I've worked in banking and governing and compliance. So, and everyone, it's still the same mindset of, you know, the youth. And as we know, in the world, there's always going to be people who want to use it for gain, for money, and then there's the good. I think this is actually a time for Catholics to shine and be bright lights, to use common sense, to use clear discernment, and to also see the opportunities and to know this is a tool that's built, created, prompted, etc., by humans. And it's not going to take over unless we sit back and we just, you know, say, okay, oh, I read this on the internet. If you don't believe every single person or anything you hear from someone, I think everyone needs to learn, why are you going to believe it just because you found it on the AI or that's what came back to you? And the only way you can be clear and clear-minded and right. have discernment is to trust God, love Him, and keep your mind clear of marijuana and drinking and all kind of stuff. That's all.
1: All right. Well, thank you so much for your call. I'm going to let the Dr. Seahouse respond.
17: Yeah, that's such an excellent comment. And it's actually echoes one of the themes that you find in this document. Publio says, quote, "No one is without responsibility. We all have our own areas of action, and it is precisely there and nowhere else that we must choose whether to fuel the mentality of force or preserve the mindset of peace.

0: to use it as a force for good.
1: All right. Gina, thanks for waiting so long. Anne is in Indianapolis, Indiana. Hi, Anne.
2: Hello. I just wanted to inform everyone that in Indianapolis, they were able to get pushed back on one, but there's three more slated. And they've already started building one in Monrovia, Indiana, which isn't that far from Indianapolis. And they're going after another one in Shelbyville, which is about 45 minutes south of Indianapolis.
1: You're talking about AI centers? Is that what you're talking about, data centers?
2: These are the data centers, excuse me, yes. And I learned it's not just going to be the water and electricity being a problem, but they make like a humming noise or a whistling type noise, and it's called tonal noise, T-O-N-A-L. Mm-hmm. And I just heard about this, so I'm not an expert on it, but you can Google it and learn more about it yourself. It literally will be raising the cortisol levels in humans, animals, and our plants, and even has an effect in disturbing our soil. So now I understand why this one farmer who led it, the fight against the one that they did stop. Takes a lot of land also, and people are starting to lose their homes.
1: A couple stories there to your point. And one, there was a story I saw about a farmer who was offered $26 million for his farm. He turned it down. Mm-hmm. And in the other case, too, they're using eminent domain to take people's homes because they want to put these things in there. Fascinating stuff. And thank you. Let me let Dr. Seahouse respond to you. Doctor, your thoughts on all that?
0: That's it's such a complex problem, and something that I say a lot, and I even talk to my students about this, is just the importance of local government and things like calling your elected representatives, and because there is a way to hold these companies responsible for, at the very least, balancing the potential damage or even more than that. I'll tell you that the document does have calls to governments as well for how to treat this new era. And I'll read from the document here that says that it is necessary to establish adequate regulatory tools capable of upholding justice and curbing the distorting effects of technological power. But it also talks about the effects on the environment and how care for our common home and is part of our responsibility as well. So a lot of people have these concerns, and I think raising up our voices as citizens about it is exactly the right thing to do.
1: Hey, thank you so much for the call. Love that perspective. And I'll have to do something on these data centers. A lot of people are concerned about them, and whoever area they go in, there's a lot of protest. David's in Miami, Florida. David, you're on with Dr. Seahouse. Welcome.
3: Yeah, I just wanted to agree with the last caller, the gentleman that talked about the going back to the humanities. I think people like Viktor Frankl and other philosophers and people have written about what it is to be human, and we've gone away from that because of whatever we didn't think was important. But now I think more than ever, we need that type of understanding and grounding. And like that lady that called about the data centers, I didn't know about that humming noise, the tunnel thing. I'm going to look into that because there are things that are unintended consequences that I think we just need to slow down, you know.
1: All right, hey, thank you, David, for your call. Doctor, do you want to respond?
0: Yeah, I mean, we talked a little bit about this formation in philosophy and how that contributes to formation. I get to say, come to Franciscan, which I do say, but we also need to put some pressure on institutions who have defaulted to kind of go with the culture to recover some of this type of formation for their students as well.
1: Well, I only have a minute or two left. Let me say one last call in here quickly if I can. Torrance, California. Maria, good afternoon.
4: Hi, good afternoon. How are you guys doing?
1: We're well. Go right ahead. I only have about a minute. I want to make sure I get your comment on.
4: Yes, my comment is about you know, how now science is basically playing the role of God with the creation.

0: generation of little babies, of mothers that cannot have any children, but then they go ahead and hire these surrogate individuals that do have that process. How is how is Pope Leo addressing that? I've not heard any way of how he's addressing that, but now it's like you go and you're like, okay, I want my kid to have blonde hair, blue eyes, white. And now it's like you're in a shopping area, but when science is really interfering with God's creation, how is that being addressed, or how do we talk about that?
1: Thank you, doctor. I got 30 seconds. I'm going to give you the final words.
2: Yeah, so the document calls out the fact that those doing science, it says seeking truth, goodness, and beauty, are really companions in the journey, and it says considered precious allies, but it also calls scientists to responsibility. Yeah. Think about beyond what you're doing, but the implications, the moral implications, and to the value of the human person.
1: Doctor, I've got to leave it there. Thank you for spending so much time with us.
2: Thank
1: it's always
2: so
1: a great
2: much.
1: Conversation. I hope people will check you out there at Steubenville, and I look forward to the next time you and I can explore this topic. So have a great day.
2: Okay? Thank you very much.
1: You got it. God bless. I'm out of time for the day. Until tomorrow, God bless you. Have a great day.
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5: Let's go now to Clay in Illinois. Good morning, Clay.
6: Hi. I don't normally make calls like this anyway, so I just wanted to call and tell you that thank you for what you do. You've been a big help to me the last, 10, 11 months here anyway. I'm one of those recent converts.
5: Welcome home, by the way. Good to have you.
6: Thank you.
5: Yeah. Can I ask you about your background a little bit?
6: Yeah. I was not raised in the Catholic Church, and there really wasn't much reason in the church at all. I'm exactly 3 months, or almost to the day, 3 months, 3 years older than you. And I was married about a week apart from when you were till.
5: Oh yeah.
6: And I just lost my wife here 15 months ago, 44 years. So it was.
5: My condolences.
6: Yeah. That. Thank you. That started it, and we weren't necessarily churchgoers, and you know, but it started was there from there anyway, and it kind of opened my heart up anyway. Holy Spirit.
5: How did you discover Relevant Radio? Was that part of the journey?
6: Oh, yeah. Yeah, definitely. I'm a radio person. I have been. I'm a talk radio person for decades and all. I've been infatuated with radio forever. So now I discovered you on the stream. Bought myself an internet radio and hooked it up to my sound bar. And bada-boom, I have Patrick Madrid in perfect stereo. 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
10: 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In the Missal, it's liturgical year A, cycle 2, and Wednesday is a day to pray the glorious mysteries of the Rosary. Today is the optional memorial of St. Augustine of Canterbury. In the year 596, some 40 monks sent out from Rome to evangelize the Anglo-Saxons in England. Leading the group was Augustine, the prior of their monastery. Hardly had he and his men reached Gaul when they heard stories of the ferocity of the Anglo-Saxons and of the treacherous waters of the English Channel. Augustine returned to Rome and to Gregory the Great, the pope who had sent them, only to be assured by him that their fears were groundless. The group crossed the English Channel, landed in the territory of Kent, ruled by King Ethelbert. He set up a residence for them in Canterbury, and within the year on Pentecost Sunday 597 was himself baptized. After being consecrated a bishop in France, Augustine returned to Canterbury, where he founded his see. Augustine of Canterbury died in 605. He is known as the Apostle of England. St. Augustine of Canterbury, pray for us. Let's offer this day to the Lord. Into thy hands, O God, we commend ourselves this day and all those who are dear to us. Let the gift of thy wonderful presence be with us even to the end of the day. Grant that we never lose sight of thee all the day long, but rather praise and beseech thee that our thanks may come to thee again at its close. Amen. And along with Pope Leo XIV, we pray that everyone from large producers to small consumers be committed to avoid wasting food and to ensure that everyone has access to quality food. 10 Minutes with Jesus is a guided meditation on the Gospel of the Day prepared by a Catholic priest. Here's today's 10 Minutes with Jesus.
11: My Lord and my God, I firmly believe that you are here, that you see me, that you hear me. I adore you with profound reverence. I ask your pardon for my sins and the grace to make this time of prayer fruitful. My Immaculate Mother, Saint Joseph, my Father and Lord, my guardian angel, intercede for me. In the Gospel of today's Mass, the apostles, James and John, brothers, have a request for Jesus. They say, grant that in your glory we may sit one at your right and the other at your left. Jesus said to them, you do not know what you are asking. Can you drink the chalice that I drink or be baptized with the baptism with which I am baptized? They said to him, we can. Jesus said to them, the chalice that I drink you will drink, and with the baptism with which I am baptized you will be baptized. But to sit at my right or at my left is not mine to give, but is for those for whom it has been prepared. The words that our Lord uses may seem confusing even to us, and it's not quite clear that James and John understood what he was saying. He talks about the chalice, and he talks about baptism. The word chalice in the Old Testament often symbolizes the portion assigned by God, and that very frequently was referring to a cup of suffering or divine judgment. The prophets in the Old Testament would speak of drinking the cup of affliction or wrath. Baptism here does not primarily mean sacramental baptism, as they might have known it or as we know it, but the Greek idea of being immersed or even overwhelmed. And Jesus, in this case, is speaking about being plunged into suffering. The chalice and the baptism go together. So really what he's asking them, whether they know it or not, he's asking them, are you prepared to share in my suffering, in my humiliation, and even in my death? They answer yes. They answer yes, we can. In Latin, possumus, even though they may not know exactly what they're saying. But little by little, especially after the resurrection, it will become more clear that the chalice is his passion, that the baptism is his being overwhelmed by suffering and death. And thus, to share in his glory requires sharing in his cross. And St. John will certainly understand that, because in his gospel, Jesus' glorification is connected with his suffering and death. James and John will eventually understand this, and they will live it out. They will be persecuted for their faith, and for their loyalty and for their love to Jesus. Jesus, we're here with you in this time of prayer. And we're not asking you to give us the greatest seats of honor or anything like that. But we do want heaven. We do not want hell, which is real. We want heaven. We want happiness. We want peace. We want peace in our hearts. We want peace in the world. And I think Jesus still asks us, can you drink the chalice that he drank and be baptized with the baptism with which he was baptized? He's asking us, are you willing to suffer for me? What is our answer? What is our answer? We can take a couple of moments, or you can hit pause on this recording and tell Jesus what your answer is, or what your answer, or what answer you would like to have, but maybe don't feel the strength to live it out. What is our answer? Are you willing to suffer for me? I know someone who was recently diagnosed with a degenerative illness, a difficult illness that is really impossible to stop. It can be slowed down, but the disease is fatal, though it can take a long time for someone to die from it. And when talking to this person about the illness, she said, God is so good. It could have been any number of other things. The implication there is things that are worse. So this degenerative illness can be pretty bad. To have that cross fall on your shoulders and say, God is so good, and mean it, is a way of saying yes to the question from our Lord. From that question that he asked James and John, Saints James and John. And the question that he asks us today, and really every day of our lives, is, can you drink the chalice that I drank? Can you be baptized with the baptism with which I was baptized? Are we, are you, am I, willing to suffer for love of God? I want to, Lord. I want to. I want to be willing. Yes, it could be, like this person I was referring to, it could be a degenerative disease. But it will also be willing to sacrifice oneself for the sake of one's family on a daily basis. To sacrifice oneself for the sake of one's faith and love for Jesus on a daily basis. It could be a willingness to forgive, even though we still feel resentment in our heart. It could be a willingness to pray, even and perhaps especially when we don't feel like it. It could be a willingness or an acceptance to be mocked or rejected for the sake of the love of God, that others might think badly of us or might think we're weird or whatever. Whatever might go through our heads that might keep us from saying yes to accepting suffering for our Lord. So Jesus poses that question to us now in our time of prayer, but also each day of our lives. And sometimes we say no. For that, Lord, I'm sorry. But he's always waiting for that yes. So even if we do say no, let's follow it up with an act of contrition, with Jesus, I'm sorry, and with a yes. Jesus, help me say yes. But I say yes with a caveat. The caveat is, the condition is, I can only do it with your help, only if you're with me. And he says, yes, I am with you until the end of time. I have not left you, orphans. I thank you, my God, for the good resolutions, affections, and inspirations that you have communicated to me in this meditation. I ask your help to put them into effect. My Immaculate Mother, Saint Joseph, my Father and Lord, my guardian angel, intercede for me.
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0: Bless the Lord, my soul. Never forget all he has done for you.
1: Bless the Lord, my soul. Never forget all he has done for you.
2: My soul, give thanks to the Lord. All my being, bless his holy name. My soul, give thanks to the Lord and never forget all his blessings.
3: It is he who forgives all your guilt, who heals every one of your ills, who redeems your life from the grave, who crowns you with love and compassion, who fills your life with good things, renewing your youth like an eagle's.
2: The Lord does deeds of justice, gives judgment for all who are oppressed. He made known his ways to Moses and his deeds to Israel's sons. Glory to the Father, and to the Son, and to the Holy Spirit.
1: As it was in the beginning, is now, and will be forever. Amen.
4: Bless the Lord, my soul. Never forget all he has done for you.
5: As a father is gentle with his children, so is the Lord with those who revere him.
1: As a father is gentle with his children, so is the Lord with those who revere him.
3: The Lord is compassion and love, slow to anger and rich in mercy. His wrath will come to an end. He will not be angry forever. He does not treat us according to our sins, nor repay us according to our faults.
2: For as the heavens are high above the earth, so strong is his love for those who fear him. As far as the east is from the west, so far does he remove our sins.
3: As a father has compassion on his sons, the Lord has pity on those who fear him. For he knows of what we are made. He remembers that we are dust.
0: As for man, his days are like grass. He flowers like the flower of the field. The wind blows, and he is gone, and his place never sees him again.
2: Glory to the Father, and to the Son, and to the Holy Spirit.
1: As it was in the beginning, is now, and will be forever. Amen.
4: As a father is gentle with his children, so is the Lord with those who revere him.
0: Bless the Lord, all you his works.
1: Bless the Lord, all you his works.
3: But the love of the Lord is everlasting upon those who hold him in fear. His justice reaches out to children's children when they keep his covenant in truth, when they keep his will in their mind.
0: The Lord has set his sway in heaven, and his kingdom is ruling over all. Give thanks to the Lord, all his angels, mighty in power, fulfilling his word, who heed the voice of his word.
3: Give thanks to the Lord, all his hosts, his servants who do his will. Give thanks to the Lord, all his works in every place where he rules. My soul, give thanks to the Lord.
0: Glory to the Father, and to the Son, and to the Holy Spirit.
1: As it was in the beginning, is now, and will be forever. Amen.
5: Let us pray. You have compassion for the sinner, Lord, as a father has compassion for his children. Heal the weaknesses of your people and save us from lasting death, that we may praise and glorify you forever.
1: Bless the Lord, all you his works.
3: Lord, make me understand the way of your precepts,
6: and I will marvel at your wisdom.
3: From the book of Job. Job spoke, saying, "Is not man's life on earth a drudgery? Are not his days those of a hireling? He is a slave who longs for the shade, a hireling who waits for his wages. So I have been assigned months of misery, and troubled nights have been told off for me. If in bed I say, 'When shall I rise?' then the night drags on. I am filled with restlessness until the dawn. My flesh is clothed with worms and scabs. My skin cracks and festers. My days are Swifter than a weaver's shuttle, they come to an end without hope. Remember that my life is like the wind. I shall not see happiness again. The eye that now sees me shall no more behold me. As you look at me, I shall be gone. As a cloud dissolves and vanishes, so he who goes down to the netherworld shall come up no more. He shall not again return to his house. His place shall know him no more. My own utterance I will not restrain. I will speak in the anguish of my spirit. I will complain in the bitterness of my soul. Am I the sea or a monster of the deep that you place a watch over me? Why have you set me up as an object of attack, or why should I be a target for you? When I say my bed shall comfort me, my couch shall ease my complaint, then you affright me with dreams and with visions terrify me, so that I should prefer choking and death rather than my pains. I waste away. I cannot live forever. Let me alone. For my days are but a breath. What is man that you make much of him or pay him any heed? You observe him with each day and try him at every moment. How long will it be before you look away from me and let me alone long enough to swallow my spittle? Though I have sinned, what can I do to you? O watcher of men, why do you not pardon my offense or take away my guilt? For soon I shall lie down in the dust, and should you seek me, I shall then be gone. The word of the Lord.
0: Thanks be to God.
3: My flesh is covered with rottenness. My skin is cracked and festering.
0: Remember, O Lord, that my life is like a breath of wind.
3: My life passes swiftly like a weaver's shuttle, and once it has gone, there is no hope of calling it back again.
0: Remember, O Lord, that my life is like a breath of wind.
7: A reading from the Confessions of St. Augustine, Bishop. Where did I find you, that I came to know you? You were not within my memory before I learned of you. Where then did I find you before I came to know you, if not within yourself, far above me? We come to you and go from you, but no place is involved in this process. In every place, O Truth, you are present to those who seek your help. And at one and the same time, you answer all, though they seek your counsel on different matters. You respond clearly, but not everyone hears clearly. All ask what they wish, but do not always hear the answer they wish. Your best servant is he who is intent not so much on hearing his petition answered, as rather on willing whatever he hears from you. Late have I loved you, O beauty ever ancient, ever new. Late have I loved you. You were within me, but I was outside, and it was there that I searched for you. In my unloveliness, I plunged into the lovely things which you created. You were with me, but I was not with you. Created things kept me from you, yet if they had not been in you, they would not have been at all. You called, you shouted, and you broke through my deafness. You flashed, you shone, and you dispelled my blindness. You breathed your fragrance on me. I drew in breath, and now I pant for you. I have tasted you. Now I hunger and thirst for more. You touched me, and I burned for your peace. When once I shall be united to you with my whole being, I shall at last be free of sorrow and toil. Then my life will be alive, filled entirely with you. When you fill someone, you relieve him of his burden. But because I am not yet filled with you, I am a burden to myself. My joy when I should be weeping struggles with my sorrows when I should be rejoicing. I know not where my victory lies. Woe is me. Lord, have mercy on me. My evil sorrows and good joys are at war with one another. I know not where my victory lies. Woe is me. Lord, have mercy. Woe is me. I make no effort to conceal my wounds. You are my physician. I, your patient. You are merciful. I stand in need of mercy. Is not the life of man upon earth a trial? Who would want troubles and difficulties? You command us to endure them, not to love them. No person loves what he endures, though he may love the act of enduring. For even if he is happy to endure his own burden, he would still prefer that the burden not exist. I long for prosperity in times of adversity, and I fear adversity when times are good. Yet what middle ground is there between these two extremes, where the life of man would be other than trial? Pity the prosperity of this world. Pity it once and again, for it corrupts joy and brings the fear of adversity. Pity the adversity of this world. Pity it again, then a third time, for it fills men with a longing for prosperity. And because adversity itself is hard for them to bear and can even break their endurance, is not the life of man upon the earth a trial, a continuous trial? All my hope lies only in your great mercy.
3: Late have I loved you, O beauty, ever ancient, ever new. Late have I loved you.
0: You called, you shouted, and you broke through my deafness.
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0: You called,
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9: 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Grant us, O Lord, we pray, that the course of our world may be directed by your peaceful rule, and that your church may rejoice, untroubled in her devotion, through our Lord Jesus Christ, your Son, who lives and reigns with you in the unity of the Holy Spirit, God, forever and ever. Amen.
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13: Hi, this is Archbishop Perez of the Archdiocese of Philadelphia. 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
10: 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I'm Paul Sadek. In today's Gospel from Truth and Life, the dramatized audio Bible, James and John make a rather bold request of the Lord. And Jesus handles it very appropriately. It's from the 10th chapter of the Gospel of Mark.
19: They were on the road going up to Jerusalem, and Jesus was walking ahead of them. They were amazed, and those who followed were afraid. Taking the 12 again, he began to tell them what was to happen to him.
20: Behold, we are going up to Jerusalem, and the Son of Man will be delivered to the chief priests and the scribes. They will condemn him to death and deliver him to the Gentiles, and they will mock him and spit upon him and scourge him and kill him. And after 3 days, he will rise.
19: James and John, the sons of Zebedee, came forward to him.
21: Teacher, we want you to do for us whatever we ask of you.
20: What do you want me to do for you?
22: Grant us to sit, one at your right hand and one at your left, in your glory.
20: You do not know what you are asking. Are you able to drink the cup that I drink? Or to be baptized with the baptism with which I am baptized?
21: We are able.
22: We are.
20: The cup that I drink, you will drink. And with the baptism with which I am baptized, you will be baptized. But to sit at my right hand or at my left is not mine to grant. But it is for those for whom it has been prepared.
19: When the 10 heard it, they began to be indignant at James and John. And Jesus called them to him and said to them,
20: you know that those who are supposed to rule over the Gentiles lord it over them, and their great men exercise authority over them. But it shall not be so among you. But whoever would be great among you must be your servant, and whoever would be first among you must be slave of all. For the Son of Man also came not to be served, but to serve, and to give his life as a ransom for many.
10: 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And if you want to follow Jesus, you're going to have to serve. Today's reading from In Conversation with God by Father Francisco Fernandez Carvajal is from Volume 3, Ordinary Time. We cannot imagine our Lord looking strained or irritated or reluctant when the multitude surge round him or when he washes the feet of his disciples. He serves joyfully, cheerfully, agreeably, and that is how we should carry out those duties that are a service to God, to society, and to our neighbor. Serve the Lord with gladness, the Holy Spirit tells us through the psalmist. More than that, the Lord promises joy and even worldly happiness to those who serve other people. After he has washed the feet of his disciples, Jesus says, "If you know these things, blessed are you if you do them." This is perhaps the supreme quality of a heart that gives itself to God and which looks for opportunities, at times not very big ones, to give itself to others. When we serve someone with a smile and a pleasant manner, it is as if our action has acquired an enhanced value apart from its being all the more appreciated. And when a chance or the duty arises of offering a service which is likely to be disagreeable or even repugnant, Do it with a special joy and with the humility you would manifest if you were indeed the servant of everyone. You will draw great treasure of virtue and of grace from acting in such circumstances in this way. Sometimes we can find this kind of thing hard, and then we will pray, Jesus, keep me smiling. We need to be competent in our work, at the tasks we have to perform, if we want to serve properly. Without this competence, the greatest goodwill would be of little value. If you want to be useful, serve. For in the first place, in order to do things properly, you must know how to do them. I cannot see where is the integrity of a person who does not strive to attain the highest skills of his profession and to carry out properly the tasks entrusted to his care. It's not enough to want to do good. We must know how to do it and to do it well. And if our desire is an authentic one, it will show itself in the effort we make to use the right methods, finishing things as well as they can be finished, achieving human perfection. We have to give others this attention and service without expecting anything in exchange, giving it generously, knowing that all service ennobles and enriches the heart. And in any case, let us remember that Christ is a good paymaster, and that when we imitate him, he notices even the accompanying gesture, the smile, the smallest piece of service we have rendered. He looks at us with warm approval, and we feel ourselves well rewarded. Let us make certain today in the presence of God whether we have the proper disposition of service in the practice of our profession. Do we really serve society in it, in our home, in our workplace? Do we always, everywhere, imitate the Lord, who did not come to be served, but to serve? This spirit of service should be evident, particularly if we have a post of responsibility, a position of authority, a duty of formation. Let us look at ourselves and see whether we manage to avoid habitually accepting services from others which do not derive from our position, when we could well be doing those tasks ourselves. Our attitude has to be totally different from the attitude of people who take advantage of their authority or their prestige or their age in order to ask, or worse, to demand attentions and services which would be intolerable even from a purely human point of view. We have recourse to Saint Joseph, that faithful and prudent servant who was always ready to protect the Holy Family with countless sacrifices. He gave unstinting, unbounded service to Jesus and Mary. Let us ask him to help us to have that same disposition of soul with regard to our own family, with the people with whom we live, no matter what position in life we hold, with our professional colleagues or our friends, with those who ask us in passing for some piece of information or a small favor. With the help of the Holy Patriarch, we will see Jesus and Mary in them. That way, it will be easy for us to serve them. In Conversation with God by Francis Fernandez is published by Scepter Publishers. You'll find it at your local Catholic bookstore. Let's continue praying with the whole church. We're led by our friends at DivineOffice.org in morning prayer.
9: God, come to my assistance.
1: Lord, make haste to help me.
9: Glory to the Father, and to the Son, and to the Holy Spirit.
1: As it was in the beginning, is now, and will be forever. Amen. Alleluia.

0: My heart is ready, O God. 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
1: My heart is ready, O God.
0: My heart is ready. My heart is ready, O God. I will sing your praise. Awake, my soul. Awake, lyre and harp. I will awake the dawn.
1: I will thank you, Lord, among the peoples. Among the nations I will praise you, for your love reaches to the heavens and your truth to the skies. O God, arise above the heavens. May your glory shine on earth.
0: O come and deliver your friends. Help with your right hand and reply. From his holy place, God has made this promise. I will triumph and divide the land of Shechem. I will measure out the valley of Succoth.
1: Gilead is mine and Manasseh. Ephraim I will take for my helmet, Judah for my commander's staff. Moab I will use for my washbowl. On Edom I will plant my shoe. Over the Philistines I will shout in triumph.
0: But who will lead me to conquer the fortress? Who will bring me face to face with Edom? Will you utterly reject us, O God, and no longer march with our armies?
1: Give us help against the foe, for the help of man is vain. With God we shall do bravely, and he will trample down our foes.
0: Glory to the Father, and to the Son, and to the Holy Spirit.
1: As it was in the beginning,
0: is now, and will be forever. Amen.
1: Accept the prayers of your servants, Lord, and prepare our hearts to praise your holy name. Come to our aid in times of trouble, and make us worthy to sing you songs of thanksgiving.
0: My heart is ready, O God. My heart is ready.
1: The Lord has robed me with grace and salvation.
0: The Lord has robed me with grace and salvation.
1: I rejoice heartily in the Lord. In my God is the joy of my soul, for he has clothed me with a robe of salvation and wrapped me in a mantle of justice, like a bridegroom adorned with a diadem, like a bride bedecked with her jewels.
0: As the earth brings forth its plants, and a garden makes its growth spring up, so will the Lord God make justice and praise spring up before all the nations.
1: For Zion's sake, I will not be silent. For Jerusalem's sake, I will not be quiet, until her vindication shines forth like the dawn and her victory like a burning torch.
0: Nation shall behold your vindication, and all kings your glory. You shall be called by a new name, pronounced by the mouth of the Lord. You shall be a glorious crown in the hand of the Lord, a royal diadem held by your God.
1: No more shall men call you forsaken, or your land desolate, but you shall be called my delight, and your land espoused. For the Lord delights in you and makes your land his spouse.
0: As a young man marries a virgin, your builder shall marry you. And as a bridegroom rejoices in his bride, so shall your God rejoice in you.
1: Glory to the Father, and to the Son, and to the Holy Spirit.
0: As it was in the beginning, is now, and will be forever. Amen.
1: The Lord has robed me with grace and salvation.
0: I will praise my God all the days of my life.
1: I will praise my God all the days of my life.
0: My soul, give praise to the Lord. I will praise the Lord all my days. Make music to my God while I live.
1: Put no trust in princes, in mortal men in whom there is no help. Take their breath, they return to clay, and their plans that day come to nothing.
0: He is happy who is helped by Jacob's God, whose hope is in the Lord his God, who alone made heaven and earth, the seas and all they contain.
1: It is he who keeps faith forever, who is just to those who are oppressed. It is he who gives bread to the hungry, the Lord who sets prisoners free, the Lord who gives sight to the blind, who raises up those who are bowed down, the Lord who protects the stranger and upholds the widow and the orphan.
0: It is the Lord who loves the just but thwarts the path of the wicked. The Lord will reign forever, Zion's God, from age to age.
1: Glory to the Father, and to the Son, and to the Holy Spirit.
0: As it was in the beginning, is now, and will be forever. Amen. God of glory and power, those who have put all their trust in you are happy indeed. Shine the brightness of your light upon us, that we may love you always with a pure heart.
2: I will praise my God all the days of my life.
3: A reading from the book of Deuteronomy.

0: which I enjoin on you today. The word of the Lord.
1: Thanks be to God.
0: I will bless the Lord all my life long.
1: I will bless the Lord all my life long.
0: With a song of praise ever on my lips.
1: All my life long.
0: Glory to the Father, and to the Son, and to the Holy Spirit.
1: I will bless the Lord all my life long.
0: Let us serve the Lord in holiness all the days of our life.
1: Blessed be the Lord, the God of Israel. He has come to his people and set them free. He has raised up for us a mighty Savior, born of the house of his servant David. Through his holy prophets, he promised of old that he would save us from our enemies, from the hands of all who hate us.
0: He promised to show mercy to our fathers and to remember his holy covenant.
1: This was the oath he swore to our father Abraham, to set us free from the hands of our enemies, free to worship him without fear, holy and righteous in his sight all the days of our life.
0: You, my child, shall be called the prophet of the Most High, for you will go before the Lord to prepare his way, to give his people knowledge of salvation by the forgiveness of their sins.
1: In the tender compassion of our God, the dawn from on high shall break upon us to shine on those who dwell in darkness and the shadow of death, and to guide our feet into the way of peace.
0: Glory to the Father, and to the Son, and to the Holy Spirit,
1: as it was in the beginning, is now, and will be forever. Amen.
0: Let us serve the Lord in holiness all the days of our life.
2: Christ, the splendor of the Father's glory, enlightens us with his word. With deep love we call upon him. Hear us, King of eternal glory.
1: Hear us, King of eternal glory.
2: Blessed are you, the Alpha and the Omega of our faith.
0: For you called us out of darkness into your marvelous light.
1: Hear us, King of eternal glory.
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0: Help our unbelief.
1: Hear us, King of eternal glory.
2: Lord, keep us in your love. Preserve our community.
0: Do not let us become separated from one another.
1: Hear us, King of eternal glory.
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0: and gratitude in prosperity.
1: Hear us, King of eternal glory.
2: Now let us offer together the prayer our Lord Jesus Christ taught us.
1: Our Father, who art in heaven, hallowed be thy name. Thy kingdom come, thy will be done, on earth as it is in heaven. Give us this day our daily bread, and forgive us our trespasses. As we forgive those who trespass against us, and lead us not into temptation, but deliver us from evil.
3: Father, keep in mind your holy covenant, sealed with the blood of the Lamb. Forgive the sins of your people, and let this new day bring us closer to salvation. We ask this through our Lord Jesus Christ, your Son, who lives and reigns with you in the Holy Spirit, God, forever and ever.
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5: 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I'm Paul Sauer.

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5: Good morning and welcome to Morning Air Rewind. I'm John Morales along with Glenn Leverins. Our studio producer is Sarah Tafoya. 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
5: Now, as you may know, artificial intelligence, AI, is changing nearly every part of our lives, from education and medicine to business, media, you name it, even our relationships. Yesterday, on Memorial Day, marking the 135th anniversary of Rerum Novarum, Pope Leo XIV released his first encyclical entitled Magnifica Humanitas, on safeguarding the human person in the time of artificial intelligence. The Holy Father spoke at the presentation of the encyclical on AI, as heard on Vatican News.
10: Artificial intelligence needs to be disarmed. The word is strong, I know, but deliberately chosen because this moment needs words capable of attracting attention, awakening consciences, and indicating paths forward for humanity. The Church has long been working for nuclear disarmament, aware that every great technical power can affect people's lives, and so must be accompanied by adequate moral discernment and public control. Nuclear disarmament remains a service to peace and the dignity of the human family. In a similar sense, artificial intelligence now demands to be disarmed, freed from logics that turn it into an instrument of domination, exclusion, and death. Like nuclear energy, it must be at the service of all and of the common good. Decisions about technology must never be separated from conscience and responsibility.
5: And that, of course, was the Holy Father, Pope Leo, yesterday for the release of his first encyclical. Joining us live in studio is Morning Air contributor Tom Terpik, a friend of Relevant Radio and of this show, to share his insights on Pope Leo's first encyclical. Tom is an advisor of AI adoption and business excellence at the Zeal Strat LLC and a principal of continuous improvement at Capital One. He's also Catholic father of six children and married to Relevant Radio board member Madeline Terpak. Good morning, Tom. Thanks so much
11: good
5: for
11: morning,
5: joining
11: John.
5: Us. Live in studio. It's good to see you here this morning after the long weekend.
11: Thank you. It was a very special long weekend, considering this amazing gift that Pope Leo gave the Church, gave the whole world, some very specific guidance about the things of our time. So Rerum Novarum, the title meaning of new things. And so the Pope is pointing out a really useful way of looking at the new things of our time, digitalization, AI, and robotics.
5: And I know that this is something very close to your heart. Not too long ago, we chatted about your trip to Rome for an AI business conference.
11: That's right. The Builders AI Forum was hosted by the Pontifical Gregorian University. I was one of the participants and actually in the working group on AI and Catholic education.
5: So you're really plugged in to this whole AI issue. Tom, what was your reaction when you heard that Pope Leo would make AI a major focus of his very first encyclical?
11: Well, having developed these technologies and used them in business and more recently been helping organizations understand the risks in governance, I was so happy that the Pope focused on the potential good and the potential risks that come from this technology. So really a great topic for first encyclical.
5: Well, I think that right off the top, if you look at the very first words of the Holy Father, and I'm quoting him, quote, "Humanity, created by God in all its grandeur, is today facing a pivotal choice, either to construct a new Tower of Babel or to build the city in which God and humanity dwell together." Those are the opening words. That's how he started this first encyclical, Magnifica Humanitas, on safeguarding the human person in the time of artificial intelligence. Your overall first impressions of the document, of this encyclical, I know you actually took the time to read it yesterday on Memorial Day.
11: It was a great Memorial Day, great read. And in fact, there are several writing styles. We find the Pope as teacher, explainer, as philosopher, as advocate for human dignity. And my first takeaway was the truth and beauty of our Catholic tradition. And so I was surprised to find that rather than jumping right into AI and some of the moral and ethical challenges of how we use AI, that the Pope actually goes through and presents a history of encyclicals since Rerum Novarum. It really sets the stage for why is the Catholic Church relevant to learn together with society and to instruct and teach society on such matters.
12: Well, what do you see as the significance of this encyclical coming out on the 135th anniversary of Rerum Novarum by his predecessor, Pope Leo XIII?
11: Sure. I think, you know, even in the Pope's choice of his papal name, Leo XIV, he's saying that, you know, the Church needs to be with all of humanity as we go through this amazing transformation with amazing technological progress.
12: We heard a little bit of the Holy Father's comments at the conference yesterday at the Vatican to introduce this first encyclical. Can you share a little bit of the major themes of Magnifica Humanitas, especially when it comes to the AI?
11: Sure. So like I said, it really starts with a history of the Church's tradition of learning together with society as well as teaching and guiding, and a nice treatment of social doctrine, the principles that we're all made in the image and likeness of God, equal worth and dignity, and then the specific principles of the Church's social doctrine, so subsidiarity. And the Pope brings forth that we all need to be at the table informing and guiding where AI goes, not just the powerful companies and owners of these big data sets and foundational models. And so going through the foundations and principles of social teaching, and then really some advice on how do we preserve the magnificence of humanity, the title, Magnifica Humanitas, how do we preserve that through a focus on truth and work and preserving freedom?
12: Yeah, the Holy Father obviously concerned not just about what AI can do, but what it could do to the human person, which leads to the actual name of the encyclical.
11: Exactly. And I really like the way the Pope, and as he went through some of the risks and opportunities, pointing out things like, you know, when we interact with chatbots, there's a tendency to maybe think of them as people. And that's not good because they're digital parrots. They're statistical models, even though they can be very useful and helpful. But the encyclical also points out that there's an even deeper danger that because we're interacting more with these digital models, that we're not forming true supportive human relationships with other humans.
12: I want to open up the phone lines. We don't have a whole lot of time, but we would like to invite our listeners. We're talking about Pope Leo's first encyclical on AI. What concerns you the most about artificial intelligence and its impact on our daily lives? If you'd like to chime in, be part of the conversation, we're taking your calls for AI expert Tom Terpak. 888-914-9149 is the number. 888-914-9149. I really appreciated the Holy Father in explaining the encyclical yesterday, because I watched his entire comments to all of those experts that were on hand. He talked about the Industrial Revolution and what was happening back at the time of Rerum Novarum, and how it ties into what's happening today with AI. And he saw a definite parallel in the way that people were being treated.
11: Exactly. And that comes through very strongly in the encyclical of the potential dehumanizing aspect of AI technologies and the need to reinforce the humanity of the AI, that people do not just become tools in some way controlled by AI, but really stewards of AI for good uses.
12: And the Holy Father, focused on the human person at the center of this encyclical, which explains the name of the encyclical itself. that's something that's obviously very important to him, because he feels that AI in many ways is dehumanizing. He really spoke very strongly about this.
11: Really, it's a caution to all of us as we go forward. And one of the things I liked is that he said that being more thoughtful about how AI can support and preserve our humanity, even going a little slower, that's a good thing. We don't have to rush into this technology.
12: What were some of the other themes that caught your attention, Tom?
11: Sure. There's a section on the culture of power and the civilization of love, which is really talking about the need to not only use AI responsibly, but also to really preserve human dignity regarding the question of war. And that surprised me, but that is a forefront issue of our times.
12: Yeah, he used the word a disarmament of AI, much like nuclear disarmament.
11: Yes, and there is a whole section about war. And specific to AI, the Pope points out that there, in these automated weapon systems, we must have accountability. We must be able to see and understand this chain of decisions, and also that no AI system should be fully autonomously able to make life and death decisions. There needs to be human oversight and human responsibility.
12: At the end of the day, he also spoke about a civilization of love in describing his encyclical.
11: Exactly. And through the encyclical, the Pope draws on the Tower of Babel story, as well as how Nehemiah led the rebuilding of the Temple of Jerusalem. And he's encouraging us to be builders of this civilization of love, engaging people from all parts of society, from the whole world.
12: Michael is joining us this morning from Barrington, Illinois. Good morning, Michael. Welcome to Morning Air. You're on with AI expert Tom Terpek.
14: But to me, it seems as if there's an intrinsic conflict between the logical, rational aspects of AI and some of the things that we're called upon to believe as Catholics. Things such as the real presence in the Eucharist, or resurrection from the dead, or a virgin birth. I was wondering if you could comment on that.
11: So in the encyclical, I found it's very grounded in the current technology, but as the Pope points out, the purpose is not to explore these topics in a lot of detail. The Pope is our pastor, our advocate for human dignity. There are parts of the encyclical that are more spiritual nature, drawing on our faith. You mentioned communion. The Pope mentions that, you know, we talk about digital networks connecting us, but in fact, we are connected through the Eucharist at the table of our Lord. And that's really a spiritual truth that we need to live into as Catholic Christians.
12: Yeah, there's no doubt, Michael, that, you know, miracles and things that are spiritual, that are from above, not from below. Those are things that AI really, in and of itself, cannot explain, because they are mystical. And so this is where the human aspect comes in. We can believe in miracles as humans, and we do, because we've seen them. And so we can use faith and reason as the fetus et ratio, as Pope St. John Paul II taught.
11: Right. And there are really some mystical aspects of the encyclical as well. For those of us working in the field of AI, we talk about human-level performance, or better-than-human-level performance. And the Pope lovingly reminds us that in our spiritual journey, when we share God's life in our life, that we're already reaching beyond just a purely human existence, a more than human. We already have that through our faith.
12: Tom, for everyday Catholics who are trying to navigate this rapidly changing world, final minute, a word of wisdom we can take away from the Holy Father's first encyclical on AI.
11: Sure. I'd just like to echo what the Holy Father said, that, you know, we together are responsible for finding the good uses, co-creating the good uses, being cautious going forward, and preserving human dignity and using the resources God has given us in this world responsibly. The conclusion is really about cherishing God's plan for humanity, being together in the Eucharist, engaging in building, and doing this in a prayerful way.
12: Well, Tom, really appreciate you taking time to join us here in studio to discuss the Holy Father's first encyclical on AI, Magnifica Humanitas. We need to take a short break. When Morning Air continues, Jason Shanks, the president of the National Eucharistic Congress, will be with us to talk about the current 2026 National Eucharistic Pilgrimage that just kicked off on Memorial Day weekend. So we're going to talk all about it. Stay with us as this Tuesday edition of Morning Air continues here on the Relevant Radio Network and the Relevant Radio app.

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6: The Relevant Radio 54-Day Rosary Novena to the Sacred Heart is underway. 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
7: In the year 598, a bishop by the name of Augustine, not the famous St. Augustine, son of St. Monica and great theologian, landed with a group of missionary monks on the shores of England. He was met by King Ethelbert, who talked to him outside because Ethelbert knew magic spells only work indoors. Hello, I'm Father James Kubicki, and here's what Bishop Augustine, today's saint, said to the king. Your everlasting peace, O king, and that of your kingdom, is the object we desire to promote in coming here. We bring you news of never-ending joy. Do not regard us as superstitious because we have been at pains to come from Rome to your dominions for the sake of your salvation and that of your subjects. Be assured that only a great love constrains us to do this. For we long, beyond all the desires and glory of the world, to have as many fellow citizens with us as we can in the kingdom of God. King Ethelbert allowed the missionaries to preach, and thus began the conversion of England. Great love motivated those missionaries, and I pray that great love will motivate you as well. You too are a missionary. You have been placed in the lives of many people. A wife or husband, children, grandchildren, nieces and nephews, friends and co-workers, you've been sent to them as St. Augustine was sent to England over 1,400 years ago to try to get all of them as fellow citizens in the kingdom of God. But you won't be able to fulfill your call without love. Without the love of God which motivated Augustine to go to a strange land, the love which alone motivates people to do great things.
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0: And welcome back to Morning Air. I'm John Morales, along with Glenn and Sarah. Thanks so much for tuning in on this Tuesday morning after the long Memorial Day weekend here on the Relevant Radio Network and the Relevant Radio app. Our email, if you want to reach us directly with your prayer intentions, morningair@relevantradio.com. And our number, 888-914-9149, if you want to be part of the program, sponsored by the Catholic Order of Foresters. Now, as America prepares to celebrate 250 years of independence, Catholics across the country are being invited to mark this historic anniversary in a powerful and a prayerful way. The 2026 National Eucharistic Pilgrimage launched this past Memorial Day weekend in St. Augustine, Florida, under the theme, One Nation Under God. The pilgrims are traveling the Eastern Seaboard with Jesus Christ truly present in the Holy Eucharist. And we are proud to share that Relevant Radio is partnering as the presenting sponsor of this year's pilgrimage. This was our Relevant Radio CEO, Father Rocky, at the start of the Family Rosary across America.
1: It's 10:40 a.m. in St. Augustine, Florida, where the Franciscans came ashore in 1565 for the first Catholic Mass in what is now the United States of America. On September 8th, the Feast of the Birth of Our Lady. Welcome, everyone, to the One Nation Under God Eucharistic Pilgrimage. It's the third annual National Eucharistic Pilgrimage on the East Coast. It's titled St. Francis Xavier Cabrini Route. It'll pass by 130 million people on the East Coast, and we're building to the next National Eucharistic Congress in 2029. We'll finish up on July 4th in Philadelphia, where the Declaration of Independence was signed on July 4th, 1776. Relevant Radio is very grateful to be a sponsor of this event.
0: And joining us live this morning is Jason Shanks, the president of the National Eucharistic Congress, for much more on this year's National Eucharistic Pilgrimage. Jason is also the president of our Sunday Visitor Institute. He's a convert. He's been married for 20-plus years and the father of five. Good morning, Jason. Thanks so much for joining us. It is great to be with you once again.
2: It's great to be with you. Leave it to Father Rocky to get us all choked up. He was pretty emotional there at the beginning of the launch of this, and you could hear it in his voice, and even hearing it back now gets me choked up of how much this meant to him and means to him, especially as he was reciting the history of the church. It was just a real powerful moment for all of us this weekend.
0: Well, yeah, it was a special moment for Father Rocky, no doubt. Jason, after much anticipation, we've been talking about this now for quite some time. The 2026 National Eucharistic Pilgrimage finally launched this past Memorial Day weekend. How exciting is it for you to see it finally begin again, this journey from St. Augustine, Florida to Philadelphia to help celebrate our nation's 250th anniversary?
2: It's super excited, right? There's a lot of planning that happens for these in the background. That's months out. So to see it come to fruition at St. Augustine, and they just did a lovely job with lots of different activities over the weekend. It was a great turnout. It was great weather, and it was beautiful to watch the excitement, enthusiasm of these young adult pilgrims as they get to launch forward. You know, I'm a guy who gets sort of nervous. Is anybody going to come out for these things? You know, there's a sense for me as a leader to say, all right, Lord, we're trusting you. Is this still something that you want? And to see the crowds and the excitement and the amount of people who wanted to show up for Jesus, again, continues to warm my heart. And I think it's just a sign of hope for all of us Catholics here in the United States.
0: Jason, the pilgrimage, of course, began there in St. Augustine at the site of the first Mass celebrated on American soil, and ultimately will conclude in Philadelphia, where the Declaration of Independence was signed. How intentional was that decision to connect the dots between Florida and Philadelphia and our nation's founding?
2: Yeah, it was very intentional, right? We sort of knew where we wanted to land, and we knew we wanted to be there on the 4th of July. And then it just seemed very appropriate for us to start, you know, down in Florida, where the first masses were said, where the missionaries, Spanish explorers landed. And very first things they did was venerate a cross and say Mass. And I think it's just something that we don't learn a lot. I think personally, I learned most of our history through the lens of the English colonies. And I think it's important for us as Catholics to remember and understand that we were here 200 years before the signing of the Declaration of Independence. And so we really did want to hone in on that message today. The pilgrims are in the Diocese of Savannah, again, learning and thinking and focusing on the Georgia martyrs and the Franciscan missionaries that lost their life for the faith. By the end of the week, they'll go up Diocese of Charleston. And then we'll go up, continue to go up, and we'll go all the way up actually to Maine and then back down to Philadelphia. And I think it's a great opportunity for us as Catholics, knowing to walk with Jesus, but really to pray for our country, pray for renewal, pray for unity, and to learn a little bit about our own Catholic history along the way.
0: Jason, tell us a little bit about the pilgrims that are making the entire journey.
2: Yeah, I tell you, if anybody gets to go and see them in person along the route, I'd highly encourage you to. They are just a light of hope. With their young adults from around the country, as far as the Washington State, to here in Indiana, to of course we have people on the East Coast. There's about 8 of them. They go around in a van. They give their whole 6 weeks, 8 weeks. They're prepared. So we've been forming them. They were selected last fall. They've had retreats. They've had preparation. They're prepared to be able to speak about our Lord. They lead processions, and they ride in this sort of moving tabernacle in a van, if anyone's never seen it. And these are just young people that I think we could all be really super proud of. And they're hungry and excited to get out there and share Jesus with people. And you can best see them if you're walking on a procession. In the past, we've had them sort of walking towards the front. Over the last few years, we've changed that strategy, and they're actually on the peripheries, on the sidelines, and actually helping pull people into processions. They're evangelizing. They're passing out pamphlets. They're helping to explain what's happening. So these are young people that I think we can really learn a lot from.
0: And of course, the pilgrimage attracts crowds. You can expect different sized crowds all the way from St. Augustine all the way to Philadelphia as the National Eucharistic Pilgrimage progresses.
2: Yeah, in St. Augustine, we had people from 25 different states show up over Memorial Day weekend. I suspect that those numbers are going to grow. The Mass was very full. If anybody goes and looks at the drone footage, the procession was packed. And I think we expect those numbers to continue to grow. But of course, not everybody can make it in person. And we also have a prayer campaign that anybody can participate in of 250,000 holy hours that we're asking for people to commit and sign up on our website to commit to staying a holy hour, staying multiple holy hours. And we'd like to present that to the administration of the Catholic prayers for our country. And I don't know if it's public or not, but Father Rocky told me over the weekend that Relevant Radio themselves, the staff of Relevant Radio, is committing 600 holy hours to that campaign. And I know very well, if you've ever been to their headquarters, they've got a beautiful chapel there. They're constantly praying, as you can see in the Family Rosary of America. So not only are we grateful for their sponsorship, but they're backing that up by being a part of this through their own personal holy hours and prayer.
0: Well, we're very blessed to be a part of this National Eucharistic Pilgrimage in this year in which we are celebrating 250 years of independence for our nation. It's a very special event. Tell us a little bit about this theme, One Nation Under God, which was the theme that was chosen for this year's pilgrimage.
2: Yeah, so the Knights of Columbus in the 1950s advocated to put the word under God in our Pledge of Allegiance, and President Eisenhower in the Congress approved that, right? And so we adopted this theme that came to us from the Knights, from a Catholic entity, that they were starting to say that when they would say the pledge in their chapter meetings, and then it became something that we all learned in schools when we were little. And this weekend, we really sort of focused on and discussed what does that mean, right? under God means our rights come from God, our freedom comes from God, and we need to put God in our civic life, that that God is, you know, one who gives us the blessings for this country, but two, who we need to continue to look towards, right? These laws and the politics and the things don't work if we take God out of them. But we also emphasize that for Catholics, this idea of one nation under God, that we need to remember that God is personal, God is relational. This isn't a God that just sort of from a distance starts all of this and sits back and watches. And the Eucharist is really a sign of that continual presence, that he is with us and among us. And I think that's what makes it even fitting to do this one nation under God in a Eucharistic pilgrimage.
0: And the very name of this route along the eastern seaboard, the Cabrini route, named after St. Francis Xavier Cabrini, the patroness of the route and the first American citizen to be canonized. Talk about her importance and what her witness means to this pilgrimage and to the Catholic Church in our nation.
2: Yeah, right. I mean, this is a saint who was a pilgrim herself, right? She came from another land. She suffered lots of hardship. She got over here and had to deal with advocacy for immigrants and for the poor. She's known for starting hospitals and orphanages around the country. And as you said, she is a first naturalized citizen, made American saint. And so we just think she's a good representation for us as a country, a good model, and someone to pray for the work and healing, particularly as we go along this route. We do service projects and we remember the poor and remember the vulnerable. And who better than St. Mother Cabrini to sort of bring that message to light for all of us.
0: Jason, the bottom line is that our Lord Jesus Christ is truly present in the Blessed Sacrament as he passes through all of these major cities and dioceses. How special is it to have the presence of our Lord in all of these cities in such a big way with so many people participating in this National Eucharistic Pilgrimage?
2: I think it's super special. I think there's a real Catholic moment happening in our country, and I think this revival pilgrimage is as a part of that. I think it's, you know, Jesus sort of taking the lead, and we're putting him first. So I would really encourage people to come out, show up for Jesus, walk with Jesus along these routes, and of course join this prayer campaign. I think God is on the move, and we're invited to be a part of it.
0: Show up for Jesus, as Father Rocky has said so many times over the years. And real quick, where can our listeners learn more?
2: EucharisticPilgrimage.org.
0: Fantastic. Jason, really appreciate you taking the time to be with us this morning. Thanks so much. Many, many blessings the rest of the way.
2: Appreciate you, John. Thanks so much.
0: Jason Shanks, the president of the National Eucharistic Congress. We need to take a short break when we come back. Glenn will be joined by spiritual formation ministry leader Kristen Molitor to talk about our need for connection in this age of AI in which we live in. So stay with us as this Tuesday edition of Morning Air continues here on the Relevant Radio Network and the Relevant Radio app.

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2: For the last 37 years, I've been trying to get my benefits through the VA. 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I put in for a prayer request last Monday, and after 37 years, I got a letter that says I have the right to the benefits.
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11: I like this way of putting it. Sow a thought, reap an action. Sow an action, reap a habit. Sow a habit, reap a character. Sow a character, reap a destiny. Which is another way of saying that if your choices are always for God, for God, for God, for God, you're going to end up with God. But if the choices are against God, against God, against God, against God, when you get down to it, your final choice will be against God.
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14: And welcome back to Morning Air on this Tuesday, May 26th. I'm John Morales, along with Glenn and Sarah. Thanks so much for joining us on this Tuesday morning after the Memorial Day weekend here on the Relevant Radio Network and the Relevant Radio app. And now, Glenn is joined by Morning Air contributor Kristen Molitor. Glenn, it's all yours. Take it away.
15: Hey, thanks so much, John. In the wake of the Holy Father putting out his encyclical on AI and more yesterday, we're talking a little bit today about our need for connection, real human connection in this age of AI. Joining us, a regular contributor to Morning Air here, Catholic speaker, spiritual formation and ministry leader, and fun person to talk to on a regular basis here. Kristen Molitor joins us from Minnesota today. Good morning, Kristen.
16: Good morning, Glenn. Great to be with you this morning.
15: Well, great to have you along. You talk about accompanying people quite a lot in ministry as we try to strive to form disciples and bring each other further along that faith journey path. And one of those ways that can sometimes accelerate or maybe confuse and slow us down might be that path of artificial intelligence. So we have so many ways to communicate and so much info out there everywhere we turn, Kristen. But yet, does that sometimes even more so leave us with a hunger for real human connection?
16: Yeah, so I'm so happy and excited to read the Holy Father's new encyclical on safeguarding our humanity in the age of AI, because this is something I've been thinking about for a while. As a ministry leader, as a spiritual director, as somebody who forms people in the art of accompaniment, which is, you know, essentially relational. Because when we look at like how we're made as Christians, we're essentially relational. Like that's how we're wired. We're like made for connection. We're made in the image and likeness of a triune God who is himself a relationship of persons. And so we need relationships, like we need water, right? Because we're made for love. But here's what kind of concerns me about this moment that we're living in, because with the rise of AI and technology, we have this like unprecedented ability to isolate and to do it comfortably. So I kind of think about like ordinary moments that used to require us to interact with other people, like going to the pharmacy or picking up food, going to the bank, standing in line at a checkout. These were all small moments of contact, but they're, you know, one by one being replaced by DoorDash or self-checkout or online banking or AI-assisted medicine. And like, Glenn, none of these things are evil, but, you know, the cumulative effect is that we can sometimes go an entire day or an entire week and never even encounter another person. And the other day, this is kind of interesting, I was watching a TED Talk, and there are some studies that show that 1 in 6 adults have formed some sort of like romantic bond with an AI chat box, which is like very interesting to me, you know, because when you kind of form a relationship with an AI companion, you know, you can feel heard or validated or emotionally safe, or you think about like this chatbot is always available. It never misunderstands you. It never has a bad day. You know, like you can turn it off when you're done. You just don't have to engage. But you know, when you think about this, it's a different form of AI. I like to call it like an artificial intimacy, because really what makes for love is a vulnerability. You know, it's kind of the risk of maybe being misunderstood or not always received. And in this vulnerability is where we really enter into the school of love, right? Where I learn how to forgive and repair and give myself as a gift, right? To not just receive. So this is such an interesting age that we're living in and how AI is really forming our understanding of relationships.
15: I just think of all those poor guys, even more competition now from robots that are going to be perfect and say just the perfect thing. And based on algorithms, say exactly what you want them to say and all of that. And that messy, you know, real life and the joy that comes from making up after you have a fight and all of that is possibly not going to exist in that environment as well. But I was just thinking a little bit in all of this, especially when we bring it into relationship and our Heavenly Father created us and created us with free will. So our response can be a genuine one. Now that spark of the Spirit calls on us to respond to the Lord, but yet it's because of the free will that it makes it more an authentic experience. God could have just commanded that we offer him our love and sacrifice and made us do it, not just say, you need to do this, but make us do that. But ultimately, it's our free will. And we think of, you know, the example given, okay, you know, if Junior gets a Christmas present from Grandma and Mom or Dad says, come on, thank your Grandma. Okay, thanks, Grandma. But if Junior does it all on his own, thanks, Grandma. How much more meaningful that is to the giver of the gift, and maybe more meaningful to our Lord, that we should come to him of our own will, trying to align with his will, rather than this AI situation where the AI companion is just going to say what's going to make us happy, but it's not a genuine interaction.
16: This is right. You know, I think that so often we try so hard to be loved, and we can enter into a more manipulative situation. You know, maybe if I people please, or I'm always nice, or whatever, you know, try to getting the other person to love me, right? I'm grasping, I'm holding on. But, you know, the vulnerability of love being a gift of the heart, it's the greatest thing we fear. So we either manipulate or we go to AI. But it's the most fulfilling thing we could ever enter into, right? Where we come to experience love as a free gift offered from the other, whether that's like the perfect love of God or an imperfect love of another person who is also learning how to love more. And then our response as a free gift, right? That I may not always be in the best of moods or the best state of mind, but in this moment, I can choose to love. And so it's in this choosing to love and the messiness of day to day, which is super vulnerable, because if I go to the AI chatbot, it will always be nice to me. If I go to a human person, you know, like that's going to depend on where they're at in their day, how they're feeling, their blood sugar level, if they got a lot of sleep, right? if they're able to respond to me. But this is where we can really, you know, think about like St. Paul in Corinthians and how he's talking about the characteristics of love, patient and kind, you know, just focused on the other. And our life is a school of love. You know, we're learning how to love. We're being perfected in this love. And so to turn to a robot or a chatbot, you know, we're really missing out on this beautiful journey of growth in love and vulnerability.
15: Now, the Holy Father's also spoken about this previously about, you know, those who are tasked with preaching, we're whipping up those homilies, don't use AI and just read something the computer has spit out to you. It can be maybe a tool for research, but maybe let's look at some of the positives of AI out there. Just in the same way we have people going, oh, I don't like the news, so I'm going to ignore all the news. Well, that's maybe not being a responsible citizen of the world, refusing to learn what's going on, but realizing that, you know, like the news AI itself is not evil. It's a tool. Sometimes it's a superpower to be used for good or evil. But what are some of the ways we can use AI to enhance our spiritual experience?
16: Well, yeah, I mean, I use AI quite a bit, actually, personally, Glenn. I love how it helps me with my grammar when I'm sending an email or writing an important document. It gives me ideas. I can tell AI what's in my fridge, you know, especially in those days where I just have a few condiments left and it can come up with a recipe.
15: I love that.
16: I mean, I do this quite a bit. And so we think about when we're made in the image and likeness of God, we're made to love, but we're also made to create, right? And so when AI can help us co-create, when it can, first of all, AI is a creation of humanity, when it can serve humanity instead of replace it, right? When it can serve us and aid in our creative flourishing, you know, because I enjoy, you know, asking it to come up with a mock agenda or itinerary or and then to use my own creativity, the ways that I've been formed. And then again, you know, to take it into human relationships, right? When we come up with ideas and then there's something that happens in the boardroom or in a group of people when we're throwing ideas off of each other. And so when, you know, just to ask, is this technology moving me into relationships, into creativity, more into my humanity, or is it simply just replacing it? So I think that when we use it to enhance our humanity, that's great. And again, like I said, I use it quite a bit. But when it's taking us away from love, creativity, then that's where we have to be mindful.
15: And again, coming back to the young people and the angle on, you know, trying to figure out the faith, struggling as we all do, and kind of making that transition from teenage years to adulthood and longing for connection. What are some of the, I guess, the pitfalls to navigate for young people wanting to learn more about one another, wanting to learn more about the Lord?
16: Yeah, you know, it's interesting, you know, there was like the top Google searches around faith in 2025 were around like, does God exist? Why does God allow suffering? And so like, you know, this could maybe be a place to start when people are looking at exploring their faith. And again, not all sources really, like you have to sift through sources. But ideally, you know, our parishes, our places of worship, we should really have those who are trained in accompaniment and not even trained, you know, what do I mean by trained? Meaning engaged in relationship, open to the other, where our young people or people entering into the faith can find a human person to ask the question, right? Even a ways that like people can explore these answers together. So while it is safer, it can feel less vulnerable to do a Google search. Hopefully our places of worship, our Christian communities have people who are available, who can listen in a non-judgmental way, who have a heart to seek the truth together, right? Because our faith is meant to bring us into relationship, to bring us into a community of believers, right? Baptism is a sacrament of belonging. And you'll never quite feel that if you stay tucked away on Google, researching all of your answers.
15: Kirsten, one of our regular Tuesday guests is Mark Mastriani on Tech Tuesday. He's got a little comment and question about fearing AI. Good morning, Mark. Great to have you along today. Go right ahead.
3: Good morning. Good morning. Thank you for your great comments and your great thoughts on the encyclical from Pope Leo. What really caught me and really impressed me was Pope Leo's statements about not just trying this out, not just engaging with it, but actually going one step further and steering it towards human flourishing. I just wanted to get your thoughts on that. Thank you.
15: Well, thank you, Mark. Go right ahead there, Kirsten. As far as the Holy Father wanting us to maybe, you know, take responsibility and claim AI and use it for good.
16: Yeah, and I think we can do just that. Again, like this was AI is something

0: quite a bit. And so to not be afraid, like, go ahead, engage it, try it out. But again, we just look at the freedom of our hearts. Are we, and that's with anything, you know, any good that God has given us. How free are we to engage in that? Is it taking over our life, or are we the masters of it, right? How much human agency do we have?
1: A quick minute and a half left there, Kristen. As far as, you know, parting thoughts of, again, not being afraid of AI, but being aware of how we can kind of just kind of leisurely let it take over if we're not careful, but you know, the best ways to look at that, and you know, maybe some things we can learn too about the Holy Father's take on AI.
0: Yeah, I think the Holy Father did such a beautiful job kind of listing, or really teaching us about, like, Catholic social teaching and how we can understand AI. But in his one of his last paragraphs, quickly, he just said, let us cultivate relationships in an area that favors speed and fragmentation. The human person still yearns to receive care and recognition from attentive minds, kind words, and hands capable of tenderness. And so he says, I just invite everyone to cherish places and times where physical presence remains crucial, such as shared meals, Christian community gatherings, and time spent with the lonely and serving the poor. So go ahead and use AI, but also enter into relationship and community as much as possible.
1: Oh, I think too, right? And like you always love to talk on the idea of accompaniment, to be there as a real person for those other real people in your lives, and to help lead one another in developing disciples. Thank you so much, Kristen Molitor from Kristen Molitor Ministries, speaking to church groups and helping parishes make the most not only of AI, but that idea of building up those disciples. Find out more about Kristen Molitor Ministries at KristenMolitor.com. Thank you so much, Kristen. We carry on right now with today's Story Corner. Our story today called Thank You from I Might Be Funny. A couple of years ago, my son and I had the opportunity to hear two World War II veterans speak at his high school. Little did I know, I'd end up witnessing one of the most heartwarming moments I've ever seen in my life. The first gentleman to speak, Thomas Berg, was stationed at Pearl Harbor when the Japanese attacked in 1941. With amazing clarity and in great detail, he spoke for nearly an hour about how he survived that fateful day some 78 years previous, breaking down in tears at one point from his emotional recollection. The second gentleman, Thomas Hart McElway, served on a submarine chaser during the D-Day landings at Normandy. We listened, riveted, as he brought us to Omaha Beach with him all those years ago. At the end of the talk, they opened up a Q&A session from the audience. What happened next was like a scene out of a movie. An elderly woman sitting in the back of the room quietly raised her hand, then stood up. I was there, she said in a foreign accent. The entire room turned to stare at the woman. I was in the Netherlands, and they slipped a note under our door telling us to stay inside, a note that said you were coming to save us. The woman's voice started to break as she addressed the veterans some 75 years later. And you did. You saved us. I just wanted to say thank you. And I just broke down and cried for all those young boys who lost their lives. Boys no different from my 17-year-old son sitting next to me. I cried because sometimes I take for granted that I live in a country that so many people have died to protect. I cried out of gratitude for all those who did. Because in the end, despite our differences, we are all Americans. We share this history. And I'm so grateful my son was able to see, to feel a piece of that history come alive. And I hope he'll go forth in this world with a deeper appreciation of the freedom we should never take for granted. I hope he'll remember the sacrifices that were made. I hope we all do. John 15:13, no one has greater love than this, to lay down one's life for one's friends.
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1: 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Ken Paxton claiming victory in the Republican primary runoff for the U.S. Senate in Texas. The state attorney general defeated incumbent Republican Senator John Cornyn. Just last week, that President Trump announced his endorsement of Paxton. Federal judges blocking a GOP-drawn Alabama congressional map. A three-judge panel maintained the 2023 map likely discriminates against black voters. The judges said the recent Supreme Court decision that narrowed the Voting Rights Act doesn't impact that finding. Iran threatening further escalation after U.S. forces carried out strikes against Iranian military targets near the Strait of Hormuz. U.S. Central Command spokesperson Timothy Hawkins said the strikes at missile launch sites and naval assets in order to protect U.S. personnel from what they called imminent threats. Nine people still unaccounted for after a chemical tank ruptured at a paper mill in southwestern Washington state. A 900,000-gallon tank holding corrosive chemicals imploded Tuesday morning at a packaging company in Longview, Washington, killing at least one. U.S. military has destroyed another alleged drug boat in the Pacific. U.S. Southern Command says a lethal strike was carried out Tuesday against a suspected drug trafficking vessel, killing an alleged narco terrorist and leaving two survivors. And a bipartisan group of lawmakers pushing for an historic $1 billion expansion of a federal security program for houses of worship and nonprofits. The proposal would increase funding for the Nonprofit Security Grant Program, which helps churches, synagogues, mosques, and other nonprofits to improve physical security and cybersecurity. More than 400 Jewish leaders lobbying Congress to support the measure as anti-Semitic threats and attacks against religious institutions continue rising nationwide. Keeping you connected with the church and the world 24 hours a day and on the web at relevantradio.com.
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11: It's Wednesday, May 27th. Good morning and welcome to Morning Air on the Memorial of St. Augustine of Canterbury. I'm John Morales along with Glenn Leverins and Sarah Tafoya. Thanks so much for joining us here on the Relevant Radio Network and the Relevant Radio app. As always, it's a joy and a privilege to be with you across much of America that is up and at 'em on this Wednesday morning. Now, today is the Memorial of St. Augustine of Canterbury, an Italian Benedictine monk. He was the first Archbishop of Canterbury. Commissioned by Pope St. Gregory the Great, Augustine traveled to England to preach Catholicism to the Anglo-Saxon pagans. He would baptize King Ethelbert of Kent and many of his subjects. At Canterbury, St. Augustine founded a monastery and his Episcopal See. Now, coming up in a few minutes, our Rome correspondent, Ashley Narona, the host of the Vatican Today on our video platform, Relevant Radio Plus, will be joining us for the latest news on the Holy Father, Pope Leo. And a little bit later this hour, Father John Gordon, the Secretary for Evangelization for the Archdiocese of Newark, will be with us to talk about how to live extraordinary In an ordinary time, now that we're back to ordinary time after the end of the Easter season. All right, let's bring in Glenn and Sarah. Good morning. Glenn, what are some of the top stories making headlines on this Wednesday morning?
1: A very closely watched and very expensive primary race in Texas yesterday finds longtime U.S. Senator John Cornyn falling to defeat the Secretary of State Ken Paxton, who was endorsed by President Trump. As MAGA candidates continue to roll in Republican primaries around the country, John.
11: Yeah, it was a decisive victory for Ken Paxton by 27 points. I believe this was the most expensive Senate race ever, from what I understand. They spend somewhere around, you know what, I'm not going to give out the number. I'm not 100% sure, but I know that it was a lot of money, Glenn.
1: And that's just to get partway there, right? So the general election is still coming up. James Tallarico, a state representative in Texas, has the Democratic endorsement. And so now on to the general election. Some Democratic forces had been hoping that Paxton would be the winner there, seeing him as a potentially easier candidate to face in a general election than Senator Cornyn.
11: Yeah, Paxton has been involved in some personal controversies, but nevertheless, he was the winner last night. Here was Ken Paxton speaking to the media after he realized that he had won.
5: Tonight is not the end of a campaign. Tonight is the beginning of the fight to preserve every value we hold dear. The future of Texas and the future of America is on the line. Texas will be the radical left's number one priority. But if there's one thing I know about Texans, it's that we're not going to let them take it.
11: And, of course, the Republicans will be doing whatever they can to hold on to that slim lead of 53-47 in the Senate. Something that is worthy of mentioning, President Trump, during this 2026 primary season, is undefeated. He's endorsed 118 different candidates in the Senate, the House, and the governor's races, and he has yet to lose, including last night with Ken Paxton.
1: And it will be interesting to see in the general elections, John, is the president's overall approval numbers are very low, especially among independents, if the MAGA candidates will be able to appeal to enough independents to win in the general elections. And also things to watch for are those sitting senators, for example, that the president has gone against will still have votes through the end of the year. Should such votes be needed for anything in Congress?
11: Stay tuned. This battle is far from over. We will know much more come November. Meanwhile, the situation with Iran continues to unfold. What is the latest here this morning, Glenn?
1: Well, the U.S. Has attacked some missile sites along the Strait of Hormuz, and Iran is threatening further escalation after the U.S. has done that. Both sides say technically the ceasefire still going, although Iran claims that de facto makes an end to the ceasefire, and negotiations that were said to be pretty close over the weekend have not resulted in a deal yet.
11: Yeah, no deal yet. The U.S. saying that it was in self-defense, and the Iran's Islamic Revolutionary Guard Corps say that they have the right to retaliate, calling the action a violation of the ceasefire. So, again, we just continue to pray that this situation gets settled and that somehow they come up with some kind of an agreement that works for both sides.
1: Yeah, the strait still largely inaccessible, and those petroleum prices continue to rise around the world.
11: Meanwhile, NBA playoffs last night, the OKC Thunder easily beat the Spurs 127-114 to capture Game 5 of the Western Conference Finals in Oklahoma City. Shai Gilgeous-Alexander led all scorers with 32 points for OKC. He also came within one assist of a double-double. San Antonio is hoping to stave off elimination when it hosts the Thunder for Game 6 tomorrow night. And on the ice, we have a team that has punched their ticket to the Stanley Cup Finals, Glenn.
1: That's right. Vegas Golden Knights knocked off the team with the best regular season record, the Colorado Avalanche. Swept them 4-0. It was 2-1 in the final of the game last night.
11: Yeah, it is quite a surprise. I mean, anytime you beat the team with the best record in the NHL, you know, that is a big upset. But the way that the Golden Knights have been playing, and not that much of a surprise after the first three games. Vegas will either play the Hurricanes or the Montreal Canadiens, who will be squaring off in Game 4 of the Eastern Conference of Finals. With Carolina leading Montreal 2-1 in that series. So always exciting time here with the conference finals, both in hoops and on the ice, Glenn.
1: Yeah, that's right. You know, in baseball in full swing, a lot of sports action right now, John.
11: Yes, there is. All right, on a lighter note, today is National Grape Day. What in the world is National Grape Day? Are these fermented or unfermented, Sarah?
6: Well, I think pick your pleasure there. What's your favorite? The grapes, green, purple, black, whatever you like. They're out there. There's all these new flavors. I don't know if you ever had this, the cotton candy grape. Now, does it really taste like cotton candy? You'll have to bite the bullet and take a bite and purchase some to find out. But they're all over the place. And, man, today's a day to celebrate those grapes, John.
11: Yeah, cotton candy grapes. I've never had one of those.
6: They don't melt in your mouth, I'll tell you that.
11: Well, this is a day to celebrate one of the most popular fruits in the world. I know I enjoy having a grape from time to time. The only thing I know is I can't have them on the kitchen table because we don't want Blaze to jump in and get a treat that he shouldn't be eating because, you know, doggies are not supposed to eat grapes.
6: Ah, that's something I didn't know. Well, yes. I do know, I was thinking, you know, you might be worried that someone might stomp on the grapes because that's a tradition that goes back to, you know, making them a little fermented, right? And I would think we all might remember that Lucille Ball skit where she was stomping on those grapes, a very wonderful scene. And that's an activity I guess you could do today, but please don't do it at my house because I won't be so cheerful about it as Lucy was.
11: That is a hilarious.
6: Not when we're entering the season of summer scene. Where the ants come marching two by two.
11: Maybe you can find a clip from Lucy next hour.
6: I'm sure we could.
11: All right. Okay. Either way, enjoy and celebrate these juicy and flavorful varieties of grapes, however you like them, on National Grape Day. As always, we give thanks to our Lord Jesus for all of the many blessings, including grapes. We always pray and give thanks to the intercession of the Mother of God, our Blessed Mother Mary. She's the Queen of Peace as we continue to pray for peace in the world, especially in the Middle East and in Ukraine. Peace right here in our nation, in our churches, and in our families. And Sarah has some prayer intentions as well as an update on the National Eucharistic Pilgrimage, which is making its way through the Peach State of Georgia.
6: Yeah, they're in Savannah, the Diocese of Savannah. This is their second diocese that they've hit up starting all the way from, Sunday, so not too far. They've been doing a lot of work, and in fact, they will be doing a lot today in Savannah starting this morning. Now, this is Eastern time, 8 to 9. They'll be having adoration at St. Francis Cabrini's in church there. At 10 o'clock, a Eucharistic procession about a mile that they'll take all the way to the Villa Marie Center there in Savannah. There'll be adoration and a luncheon to follow until 1 o'clock. Then another procession. Oh, don't sit down for too long, guys. Grab your snacks and then keep going because you have another procession going through historic downtown Savannah. They'll be hitting up the Forest Park. And the Cathedral of St. John the Baptist in Savannah will be their final, resting place, I guess, for a little bit of adoration from 3 to 6. And then also a holy hour from 6 to 7. That will be the last hour of adoration. They'll have incense and a reflection. So it'll be a long day for these perpetual pilgrims, but it'll be joy-filled, I imagine. And they did mention there would be food at one point. So that's pretty good.
11: And, of course, they will be praying in front of the Blessed Sacrament. And we continue to pray, as we do every morning, for the intentions of our listeners.
6: That we do. Hey, if you have a prayer intention, send those in, morningair@relevantradio.com. Marianne did that. She's asking us to pray for her husband, Richard. He has a chronic cough, and some lung issues. Let's pray that that clears up. Raphael asking us to pray for him, that he'll get the right work and get right with Jesus. I love the honesty, Raphael. We'll pray for you. And Ileana, she called in to the Family Rosary Across America.
7: My prayer intention is for our tía Rocío, who is in the hospital just after brain surgery, just to find out what is keeping her sick.
6: Let's pray for that. Sounds a little bit scary, but, you know, that's part of life. Sometimes there are those moments where we're not sure what's going to happen next, and that's when we turn to God, John.
11: We always turn to the Lord with a sincere heart, and we ask in the holy name of our Lord Jesus Christ as we come to Jesus through the intercession of our Blessed Mother Mary. Hail Mary, full of grace, the Lord is with thee. Blessed art thou among women, and blessed is the fruit of thy womb, Jesus. Holy Mary, Mother of God, pray for us sinners now and at the hour of our death. Amen. Our Lady of Guadalupe, patroness of the Americas, of the unborn, and of Relevant Radio, pray for us. St. Joseph, patron of the Universal Church, pray for us. St. John Paul II, John Paul the Great, co-patron of Relevant Radio, pray for us. And we always invoke the Holy Spirit every morning as we pray, come, Holy Spirit, come. In the name of the Father, and of the Son, and of the Holy Spirit, amen. Our power scripture from the Playbook of Life is from John 14, 27. Jesus the Lord says, peace I leave with you, my peace I give to you. Not as the world gives do I give to you. Let not your hearts be troubled, neither let them be afraid. Be not afraid. Our Lord Jesus Christ is the Prince of Peace that surpasses all understanding. As long as people and nations refuse to submit to the rule of our Savior, Christ the King, there will be no hope of lasting peace among the nations. Men must look for the peace of Christ in the kingdom of Christ. So go to Mary. She's the Queen of Peace who always leads us to her Son, the Prince of Peace, our Lord Jesus. And so we pray with great confidence that prayer that Drew and Brooke pray every afternoon during the Chapel of Divine Mercy, Jesus, I trust in you. A reminder, on Wednesdays, we always talk about St. Joseph. Here at Relevant Radio, we have a special devotion to St. Joseph for everything that he has done for our network. So I always take a moment to remind you to pray to St. Joseph. He is a powerful intercessor. Go to Joseph, the head of the Holy Family and the head of Relevant Radio. We need to take a short pause. When we come back, we'll go live to our Rome correspondent, Ashley Nerona, for the latest news on the Holy Father, Pope Leo. So stay with us. There is much more to come on this Wednesday edition of Morning Air here on the Relevant Radio Network and the Relevant Radio app.

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9: Pope Pius XII called the Church a living organism which needs to grow, mature, and adapt to circumstances. The Council affirmed that legitimate progress in the liturgy must also preserve sound tradition, and that certain elements of the liturgy cannot change because they are divinely instituted.
7: And of course, that was Pope Leo from his general audience in St. Peter's Square. We'll have more in a moment. Welcome back to Morning Air. I'm John Morales, along with Glenn and Sarah. Thanks so much for joining us here on the Relevant Radio Network and the Relevant Radio app. And now it's time to bring Rome to home for the latest news from the Vatican. We go live to the Eternal City and our Rome correspondent, Ashley Narona. Ashley is the host of The Vatican Today, available exclusively on Relevant Radio Plus. She's been living in Rome for nearly 20 years and is a professor of priests and seminarians at the Pontifical Universities there. Ashley is the co-founder of the Truth and Beauty Project. And if you're visiting the Eternal City, you can reach out for special faith-centered tour experiences at johnandashley.com. Good morning, Ashley. Buongiorno. Thanks so much for joining us once again from Bella Roma.
10: Hello to you, John, from over here in Bella Roma. Very hot Bella Roma today.
7: Oh, I can just imagine. It's been a few very busy days for the Holy Father, for Pope Leo. What was the main focus of his general audience this morning?
10: John, today he continued looking at documents of the Second Vatican Council and specifically reflecting on the church's liturgical life. He looked at the history of Catholic worship and emphasized that authentic tradition is not static, but it is living. And he opened his catechesis by quoting Venerable Pope Pius XII's a 1947 encyclical called Mediator Dei. You know, in it, Pope Pius XII described the church as a living organism, an organism that grows and matures and develops and adapts and accommodates herself to temporal needs and circumstances. And he used that image for a meditation on some other documents as well of the Second Vatican Council, specifically Sacrosanctum Concilium, which also reflects on the sacred liturgy. So he reminded the faithful today that the church fathers believed that there were urgent reasons to renew and promote the liturgy in order to strengthen Christian life, in order to foster unity among believers, and then to help bring the modern world closer to Christ. He described the liturgy as the very heartbeat of the church's life. He said it's not just a collection of ceremonies, but it's the place where the church expresses herself, where she encounters Christ and receives the grace necessary for her mission. And he quoted two of his predecessors. He quoted Pope St. John Paul II, that the church not only acts, but also expresses herself in their liturgy. She lives by the liturgy and draws from the liturgy the strength for her life. And he also quoted Pope Benedict XVI multiple times today. He said that Pope Benedict had warned against treating tradition and progress as opposing realities, but that tradition is something that's alive, like a river flowing from its source while continuing forward through history. So for Pope Leo, this meant that the church's liturgy it can develop authentically without severing itself from what came before it. And he said that certain elements of the liturgy are immutable, they're divinely instituted, and other elements may change over time if they no longer express what he called the inner nature of the liturgy clearly. And he stressed that changes like this could never be arbitrary. He said the church fathers said any reform has to arise organically from existing forms and must be preceded by serious theological, historical, and pastoral study. So at the conclusion of the audience today, he specifically addressed priests. He addressed priests directly and urged them to celebrate the sacred mysteries with humility, with fidelity, and with reverence. And then he called on liturgical ministers, clergy, to uphold the church's liturgical texts and norms, not merely out of obedience to rules, but, he said, from an inner attitude of trust in God and fidelity to the unity of the church. So this very, very special message going out specifically to priests today, right in the middle of St. Peter's Square, John.
7: An important message, not only for priests, but for all of us. And I know the Holy Father finally released his much anticipated first ever encyclical for him on AI, Magnifica Humanitas. Just came out on our Memorial Day, and it's gotten a lot of media attention all over the world.
10: That's right. A large document on covering things like artificial intelligence, human dignity, labor, war, truth, the future of civilization in the digital age. All those things were included, and it is already being called one of the most consequential papal documents in decades. It really manages to place Catholic social teaching right at the heart of what we could call the global AI revolution. And the core message is simply that technological progress without moral foundation cannot be, because it risks producing a world that is more powerful, yes, but less human. And this was presented, as you mentioned, John, yesterday on the 25th of May, right in the Vatican Synod Hall. And Pope Leo himself was there. And that's not typical. Popes don't typically personally introduce major doctrinal texts. Interestingly, too, he signed this document back on the 15th of May. He did that intentionally because it marked the 135th anniversary of Pope Leo XIII's landmark encyclical, Rerum Novarum. And that was also a social encyclical, and it addressed specifically workers' rights during the Industrial Revolution. And so, in a similar way, Pope Leo XIV seems to be presenting artificial intelligence as the defining moral issue of the 21st century. So the central argument of the document is that AI is not morally neutral. He says that AI is, it's reshaping labor and politics and warfare and education, communications, even human relationships. And that this reality could either serve humanity or it could deeply wound humanity. And he insists that technology has to remain subordinate to the human person, of course, rather than the other way around. So he argues that people are not just data points. They're not consumers. They're not replaceable economic units. So he warns against reducing humanity just to efficiency or productivity, or, you know, the idea of like algorithmic usefulness. And he also criticizes forms of transhumanism, posthumanism, in other words, this blurring this distinction between man and machine. He said that machines should not make life and death decisions. He calls for the disarming of technology, especially in warfare, surveillance, etc. And he says that although AI can imitate reasoning and language, we have to remember it doesn't possess conscience. It doesn't possess moral responsibility or spiritual depth, or does it have the image of God that is present in the human person? Another major theme we saw, John, was truth, that he talked about being aware of misinformation, deep fakes, algorithmic manipulation, these types of things that really threaten societies and relationships as well. And he said, we can't become passive consumers, but we have to actively seek wisdom and truth. And so with that, to show that he is not anti-technology, but just the contrary, when technology serves, he also had Christopher Ola, the co-founder of Anthropic. This is an AI company that's known for emphasizing AI safety and ethical guardrails. So he was there with him and also spoke. And so the idea is that he's calling for engagement with the technology sector, but also making it clear that moral theology, philosophy, spiritual anthropology has to shape technological development, John.
7: It is a profound document, this new encyclical, and it's going to be studied for years to come. And experts from all different fields are already chiming in. And, you know, there is so much of it that we can learn and study from the Holy Father, who finally released his first encyclical. I understand that the Holy Father, Pope Leo, also has a new electric Ferrari. What is the latest with that?
10: Right. So indeed, yesterday, Pope Leo had the chance to sit in Ferrari's fully new electric vehicle. It's called Luce. And as he sat there, as he examined the car and all the gadgets, the Ferrari CEO explained more about the car to him. And then a test driver explained all the car's controls and the electric driving system. And this happened right at Castel Gandolfo there. And the Pope learned that the car produces more than 1,000 horsepower through 4 electric motors. It can actually travel more than 500 kilometers on a single charge. And so the idea of the Pope sitting right there in the Ferrari was really an interesting image, a statement about the future of technology and innovation here in Italy, but also we're in a country where Ferrari and the papacy are so deeply woven into who Italy is, into the national identity of the country. This image of the Pope sitting behind the wheel of an electric Ferrari became iconic instantly. You can imagine a lot of very interesting images where we see tradition and modernity coming together, John.
7: Interesting name, Luce. EV, which of course means light in Italian.
10: Yes. Yes, exactly. So light referring to this idea that it is a interesting technological advance of the future. It's bringing together sustainability and technology. And quite an interesting moment.
7: Is the Holy Father going to be able to ever test drive it himself, or is this symbolic?
10: Yeah, you know, there was no test drive. I wondered if he would have wanted to take it for a little bit of a spin, but at least he got to keep the steering wheel. And who knows, they'll probably auction it off, which is what usually happens.
7: All right, a big day in Rome yesterday as the Eternal City celebrated the feast of Saint Philip Neri.
10: Yes, that's right. Such a beloved saint of Rome, one of the patrons of our city here. We call him the Apostle of Rome. He's also known as the Saint of Joy. And yesterday on his feast day, there were all kinds of celebrations going on. One of the main locations was the Oratorian Church of Santa Maria in Vallicella. Usually people know it better as Chiesa Nuova. And that's where, at one time, St. Philip Neri lived, he preached, he heard confessions, and he is buried there. So all kinds of activities went on to remember this great saint. A pilgrimage of the seven churches, which is something that he actually, a tradition that he founded. There were also many masses and novenas leading up. There were special hours for confessions leading up. And then a special moment this year was the blessing of a new votive image of St. John Henry Newman, linking the Roman oratory founded by St. Philip Neri to the English oratorian tradition that was later shaped by St. John Henry Newman. So indeed, with all the people coming in and out of Chiesa Nuova, the place, of course, where St. Philip had counseled so many souls, where he died in 1595 after hearing confessions, after celebrating the Mass. Because he is so beloved and called Pippo Buono, good little Philip, he is known for his joyfulness and the way that he decided to tell people the good of the good news. Not tell them what not to do, but tell them how to be joyful about the words of Jesus, John.
7: Well, Ashley, it's always a joy to be with you in honor of Saint of Joy there in Roma of St. Philip Neri. So good to be with you once again. Thanks for bringing Rome to home to our listeners.
10: Oh, che gioia. Grazie, John.
7: Grazie, grazie. Ashley Nerona, our Rome correspondent, who joins us every Wednesday from the Eternal City. 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We need to take a short break. When Morning Air continues, Father John Gordon, the Secretary for Evangelization for the Archdiocese of Newark, will be with us to discuss how to live extraordinarily in an ordinary time. So stay with us as this Wednesday edition of Morning Air continues here on the Relevant Radio Network and the Relevant Radio app.
11: With new chemical abortions, less surgical abortions, the dynamic in the abortion industry is changing. So where the pro-life movement is going to have to go is getting out and being the church and putting forward a good witness, really reaching the heart of the people.
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13: Hello, this is Archbishop Thomas Winsky of the Archdiocese of Miami, Florida. Let us pray. Remember, O most gracious Virgin Mary, that never was it known that anyone who fled to thy protection, implored thy help, or sought thy intercession, was left unaided. 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O Mother of the Word Incarnate, despise not my petitions, but in Thy mercy, hear and answer me. Amen.
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19: Happy Wednesday! Sarah Tafoya here on Morning Air. Hey, John and Glenn, you might getting a little bit closer together. Yep, I'm going to take a picture. Yep, you know how this works. You're going to get together, and then I'm going to say, prunes. Didn't think I was going to say that, did you? Well, I know a prune is not a grape, but it does remind me it's, you know, like the shriveled up plum. So it's similar to how the shriveled up grape becomes the raisin. And the reason that I say that is because we've traveled back in time to the 1800s. And we're going to take a picture, but you have to have a straight face, not a smile. And the reason for that is because it's going to take about, time will fly by, but it's going to take 8 hours to take this picture. So that's why we're not going to be smiling. I don't know who has time for that, but we're going to try it. So just stay still. And nope, I can't wait that long. So we're going to travel back to the 1920s. Let's go there, because then we'll say things that maybe you've heard before, like whiskey. No? Okay. Well, a little bit closer, 1943. Now we're saying cheese. And actually, if you had looked in the Oxford English Dictionary in 1943, under the word for cheese, one of the descriptive words in the dictionary would say, used by photographers as an exclamation to make a person look pleasant, natural, and so on. So there you go. And this is because when you say the word cheese, you know, it kind of tends the corners of your mouth to be in a more nice smile position. Now, I don't know if you've ever had an unruly teenager in your picture, but even the word cheese can't get a real smile on their face. Sometimes you have to say something they enjoy, like churros, and they might actually smile for you. So just a friendly tip.
20: Or just John to smile. If he was to say adios pelota, he'll smile.
7: Adios there you go. Pelota.
19: That'll get a good smile. There you go.
7: I just said adios pelota the other day, as a matter of fact.
19: There you go.
7: Oh, my goodness. I also discovered, or I should say, kind of came up with a whole nother approach. Instead of saying cheese, I like to say dientes. In fact, I had all the baseball players the other day from my son's high school team. They were laughing because I said dientes, which means teeth, meaning show those teeth.
19: Let me see them. Okay, well, there you go. There's lots of ways to hopefully get a good picture, but let's just all be grateful it's not going to take 8 hours. And not even whiskey could make someone happy for that long. It's not going to end well for the picture.
20: Keep smiling.
19: Yeah. No baby pictures, I imagine.
20: Keep that thumb up, too. Yeah. Show those pearly whites.
19: Keep your thumb up for 8 hours, John. Can you do it?
20: Yes.
19: Okay, he can do it.
20: All right. As always, you can send us an email with your thoughts on smiling in front of cameras and your prayer intentions. It's morningair@relevantradio.com. Sarah gets every single one of them. And our number, if you want to be part of the program, 888-914-9149, sponsored by the Catholic Order of Foresters. Now, we've all journeyed through the big seasons of Lent and Easter that just ended just the other day on Pentecost Sunday. So now we're in what the Catholic Church calls Ordinary Time. In fact, today is Wednesday of the 8th week of Ordinary Time. Now, might sound, well, ordinary in English, but there's nothing boring about this part of the liturgical year. So how do we stay spiritually awake and growing during Ordinary Time? Joining us live is our spiritual director, Father John Gordon, to talk about how to live extraordinarily in ordinary time. Father Gordon is the Secretary of Evangelization for the Archdiocese of Newark and a longtime Relevant Radio and Morning Air contributor. Good morning, Father Gordon. Thanks so much for joining us. It's a joy to be with you once again.
1: Good morning, John. Good morning, Relevant Radio. It is a privilege and a joy to be connected on this virtual parish assembly that we have gathered together. And you're right, that phrase ordinary time is, I think, an unfortunate translation, as it were. In Latin, it would be tempus per annum, meaning the times or the seasons of the year. But we use the word ordinary like the word ordinal. Ordinal numbers are first, second, third, fourth. So we number the weeks that way. As you said, this is the 8th week in ordinary time, in the way we count numbers in an ordinal fashion. So it doesn't mean ordinary in the sense of dull and plain and typical. So that's why it's an unfortunate kind of phrase for us, because I think it is a it creates this moment in people's minds of, I guess, this is nothing special. But, you know, the church teaches also that every Sunday is a little Easter. And so in one sense, the Easter season never ends, because it's Easter every Sunday throughout the year. And so that's one way in which you can hold on to that great season, that great reality of the resurrection.
20: That is a fantastic perspective. Every Sunday is a little Easter. And, you know, for that matter, every Friday is a day that we can also remember a good Friday, kind of a little Good Friday, because without Good Friday, there is no Easter.
1: That is exactly right. And that was why, and even now today, it is a tradition of the church to either fast or abstain from meat on Fridays, or take on some other penance. It's as if every Friday stands in the shadow or the light of the cross, just as every Sunday stands in the light of the resurrection. And we do that all throughout the year. For example, Saturdays are typically devoted to Our Lady. So the different days of the week take on different kind of rhythms as we continue to honor the Lord throughout the year. And we've had these particular seasons, sometimes called seasons of privilege, the Advent, Christmas, Lent, Easter cycle. But as we say, the whole of the year is filled with this awareness of the presence of the Lord. Every Sunday, of course, is a little Easter. And we find ourselves, for example, like the saints of the day. I heard you speaking to Ashley about St. Philip Neri, a very, very, very popular saint, even to this day in Rome. Today's the feast of St. Augustine of Canterbury, the gospel being proclaimed to the ends of the earth, as it were. We have all these saints that kind of populate the calendar, and they're opportunities for us to not only remember the saint, but the virtues of the saint, the particular qualities of that saint, how we can emulate that saint, what is it about this person, whether they were a martyr or a missionary or a confessor or a religious, what is it that they witnessed to me that spurs me on? And of course, we have the daily mass readings, which invite us to a deep dive into the scriptures, into the word of God. And one of the things we can do is to not only pray the scriptures with a guidebook, but also to pray them from the Bible itself, looking at the whole, where it fits into the rest of the particular passage. There's just so much richness and treasure and available to us is that we miss it. And the disciplines, for example, of prayer, fasting, and almsgiving are not for Lent alone. They can carry us throughout the year. Disciplines of all those kinds of things that we do during the seasons of privilege, we can continue to do during this quote-unquote ordinary time.
3: And Father Gordon, we know that we're back to ordinary time because the priests wear green unless it's a special feast. So can you talk a little bit about the priests wearing green during ordinary time and also how ordinary time differs from the other seasons such as Advent and Lent?
1: Certainly. So for ordinary time, the liturgical color is green. But it's peppered with, depending upon the feast or the saint. So if the saint is a martyr and that saint is being celebrated, the color would be red. If the saint is not a martyr, but is being otherwise celebrated, the color would be white. Ironically, here is Wednesday, the third day of ordinary time since the Easter season has ended. I haven't worn a green vestment yet, because Monday was Mother of the Church. Yesterday was St. Philip Neri, and today is St. Augustine of Canterbury. But we'll get there. Green is a color that symbolizes hope, I think. It is a color that just kind of draws us to a peacefulness, a serenity. And the other thing is that happened is during the ordinary time, we follow a semi-continuous reading of the biblical text. During the seasons of privilege, the readings for daily Mass are all over the place, depending on the theme that's being spoken of in terms of repentance or fasting or the coming of the Lord or his judgment, whatever it might be. So we have that. But during Easter season, for example, we had a hint of that in the first reading was from the Acts of the Apostles that we read through practically the whole of the Acts of the Apostles during the weekdays of the Easter season. This week, we're reading from the first letter of Peter, all the various verses of it, and we're reading from the Gospel of Mark. So we have this semi-continuous series of readings that are otherwise not connected. In the seasons of Advent, Christmas, Lent, Easter, the readings are connected in an integral fashion. But in the ordinary time, the first reading and the Gospel kind of stand alone. And so there's a way in which you might find yourself reading the readings and you're saying to yourself, what do they have to do with one another? And in one sense, nothing, except that they're both the inspired word of God. And so it's a matter of where do I put my meditation? Where do I put my thoughts? Sometimes a preacher will pick on one particular reading or one particular line. Other times he may try to weave them together. It makes no difference, but there's a way in which that's one of the ways in which ordinary time is different from these seasons of the year.
3: And Father Gordon, I actually had to go online and double check to make sure where we were in the ordinary time, because I wasn't sure that we were in the eighth week, which we are. This is the eighth week of ordinary time because it was interrupted with Lent and the Easter season. So now we pick it back up with the eighth week.
1: Yes, for example, so the way the calendar is set up now is the liturgical year begins with the first Sunday of Advent, and then after the Christmas season ends with the Feast of the Baptism of the Lord, we go into ordinary time, however many weeks there are, until Lent begins. And then it picks up again, not necessarily with the next number that we ended with beforehand, but whatever number we need to have that we end up with the 34th week at the last week just before the first Sunday of Advent. So luckily, others have kind of counted the weeks beforehand. And so there's all sorts of handy guides that help you know which week it is, because we're not going to have a Sunday in ordinary time for still a couple of weeks. This coming Sunday will be Trinity Sunday. And then the Sunday after that will be the Feast of Corpus Christi. So it takes a while, even after the Easter season, for Sunday Catholics to see the green. But the weekday times were already in ordinary time, and Trinity Sunday and Corpus Christi occur during ordinary time after the end of the Easter season.
3: Okay, so we just wrapped up the glorious and joyful Easter season, and we're back here in ordinary time as the summer months will mean that, you know, for some folks, you know, they kind of put their faith on the shelf. You know, they go on vacation, kids are out of school, there's less structure, it's so easy to be on autopilot. How can we avoid that and be more intentional about living out our faith here during these summer months of ordinary time?
1: Well, summer is a good time for those who take a vacation to kind of take a break from the ordinary activities of life. But one of the things we don't want to do, so for example, but we're still going to eat every day, maybe even more than usual. We're still going to sleep every day. And so we want to kind of remember, what am I going to do in this time that's going to help my life? And not just how can I take a break from work or the normal routine, but what's going to help my life? And the life of the spirit, the life of our inner life, is so vitally important. Very often people bring a book to read. Well, why don't you bring a spiritual book or commentary on the scriptures or the Bible itself to read during the vacation? Plan something that allows you to realize how I can do this. Make a plan that I'm going to look for going to church on Sunday, wherever I happen to be, and do the research necessary to find out where that is. And you get to meet another local community, another local celebration, another local way of doing things, hearing another preacher. All these are ways in which we can do that. But we need to plan it. We need to be intentional about it. I want to encourage our listeners to take the opportunity that the summer gives to us, whether at the vacation itself or just a general tenor of summer, which things have a different kind of pace, to ramp up the spiritual piece of it, not to close it down, close other things down that you want to take a break from, but to really ramp up the spiritual life, because this is a particular time. Also, if you're of a mind to it, there's all sorts of conferences and events that go on during the summer so that people can go to them, renewal conferences, spiritual life conferences, all sorts of things. You can look them up and find them all throughout the country, and those are wonderful ways to spend the summer as well.
3: And if you're on the East Coast and you can make it to the National Eucharistic Pilgrimage, that would be a great way to make it extraordinary here this summer. Father Gordon, as always, a joy to be with you.
1: My privilege to be with you. God bless you, John. God bless your Relevant Radio.
3: Many blessings to you as well. Father John Gordon, the Secretary for Evangelization for the Archdiocese of Newark and a longtime Relevant Radio contributor. Now it's time for another episode of Glenn's Story Corner.
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0: The lemon represented the bitter fate of those captured or missing in foreign lands. The salt represented tears still shed by families waiting for answers. The inverted glass reminded everyone of something painfully simple. They cannot sit with us today. Standing guard beside that table, a 17-year-old junior ROTC cadet in full dress uniform. His assignment seemed straightforward. Stand watch for the ceremony. Honor the missing. Represent sacrifice with dignity and discipline. Then the rain came. A sudden southern downpour crashed across the stadium in heavy sheets. Fans rushed to recover players, ran toward the dugouts. Stadium workers scrambled to protect equipment. 40,000 people tried to stay dry. The cadet did not move. Rain soaked through his uniform, water dripped from the brim of his cover and streamed down his face. Yet he remained perfectly still beside the empty chair because he'd taken a post. And in his mind, you do not abandon your posts because of weather. Not when that table represented more than 81,000 American service members still missing in action from wars stretching across generations. Somewhere in the stands, an older man noticed him, maybe in his 60s, maybe older, just another baseball fan attending a Memorial Day game. But he looked down at that soaked teenager standing beside the missing man table and understood something instantly. The boy was standing there for people who no longer could. So the man quietly stood up from his seat. He walked down through the rain, carrying only a simple umbrella. Without asking permission, without drawing attention to himself, without caring whether cameras noticed, he walked directly beside the cadet and raised the umbrella over his head. Then he stayed there. Two strangers, two generations, one umbrella. The cadet never broke posture, never turned his head, never acknowledged the gesture because his training demanded complete attention to duty. But the older man stayed anyway. Through the rain, through the ceremony, through the national anthem, his own clothes became soaked while he quietly protected the young cadet still guarding the empty chair. Someone in the crowd captured the moment in a photograph. By the next day, millions around the world had seen it. Veterans said it made them cry. Teachers showed students. Families shared it online with strangers. Because somehow, inside one simple image, people recognized something larger than baseball or even Memorial Day itself. The photograph captured what respect looks like when nobody's asking for applause. One teenager honoring fallen service members by refusing to leave his post. One older man honoring that teen by refusing to let him stand alone in the rain. And perhaps that's why the image affected so many people. Because heroism is not always dramatic. Sometimes it's quieter than that. Sometimes it's simply noticing another person doing something honorable and deciding to stand beside them. From Romans 12:10, love one another with brotherly affection. Outdo one another in showing honor.
1: As always, thanks so much, Glenn, and especially for honoring our nation's heroes. Coming up next hour here on Morning Air, Father Joe Keefe, the chaplain of Northridge Prep in Niles, Illinois, suburban Chicago, will share what Catholic parents need to hear this high school graduation season. 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So stay with us. 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
2: 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President Trump sets to hold a cabinet meeting at the White House today. Originally, it was planned to be held at Camp David, but that was called off due to possible bad weather conditions. The meeting reportedly will focus on the economy, the ongoing war in Iran, the administration's fraud crackdown, and other issues likely to concern voters ahead of the midterm elections. The U.S. military has struck another alleged drug boat in the eastern Pacific. The U.S. Southern Command says the lethal strike was carried out Tuesday against a suspected drug trafficking vessel, killing an alleged narco-terrorist and leaving two survivors.

0: post on X Tuesday night, Southcom said the U.S. Coast Guard is searching for the two survivors. With the eyes of the political world focused on Texas, State Attorney General Ken Paxton claiming victory in the Republican primary runoff for U.S. Senate. Paxton handily defeated incumbent Republican Senator John Cornyn by a 64-36 margin in Tuesday's vote. Paxton, who was endorsed by President Trump last week, will face Democratic State Representative James Tallarico in the November midterms. All evacuation orders now over in Garden Grove, California, after experts and first responders were able to stabilize a damaged chemical storage tank. Late last week, officials were worried the compromised tank might explode and cause a massive blast that led to upwards of 50,000 people being ordered evacuated. On Tuesday night, police and fire officials said the remaining 16,000 evacuated residents can return home. And NYPD officials speaking out today on the dangers of subway surfing. Following the death of a teenager, a 14-year-old boy was killed, an 18-year-old recovering from critical injuries after the two fell while riding on top of a subway train headed over the Williamsburg Bridge last week. Keeping you connected with the church and the world 24 hours a day and on the web at relevantradio.com.
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11: It's Wednesday, May 27th. Good morning and welcome back to a brand new hour of Morning Air. I'm John Morales along with Glenn Leverins and Sarah Tafoya. Thanks so much for making us a part of your morning across America and beyond. Wherever you are listening to us on this Wednesday here on the Relevant Radio Network and the Relevant Radio app, it's a joy to be with you across much of America. Coming up in a few minutes, Father Joe Keith, the chaplain of Northridge Prep in Niles, Illinois, in suburban Chicago, will share what Catholic parents need to hear during this high school graduation season. He has a very powerful message for us. A little bit later this hour, Dave Duran, the CEO of Leading Giants and executive chairman of Best Version Media, will be joining us to talk about the simplicity of becoming your best in anything, whatever it is that you do, especially as a Catholic. Now, today is the memorial of St. Augustine of Canterbury, an Italian Benedictine monk. He was the first Archbishop of Canterbury. Commissioned by Pope St. Gregory the Great, Augustine traveled to England to preach Catholicism to the Anglo-Saxon pagans. He would baptize King Ethelbert of Kent and many of his subjects. It was at Canterbury that St. Augustine founded a monastery and his Episcopal see is St. Augustine of Canterbury is the patron saint of England. All right, let's bring back Glenn and Sarah. Glenn, what are some of the stories making headlines here this hour on this Wednesday morning?
0: A lot of eyes and a lot of money on the Texas primary yesterday. Ken Paxton, the state attorney general, won that primary battle for the U.S. Senate seat, defeating incumbent Senator John Cornyn. He'll move on to face James Tallarico, a state Republican representative on the Democratic side in the general election coming up this fall, John.
11: And it was a landslide victory for Paxton by 27-plus points. It was just last week that President Trump announced his endorsement of Paxton, which was Kind of a surprise, really turning the entire race on its head, you could say. Here was Ken Paxton after the victory.
5: Tonight is not the end of a campaign. Tonight is the beginning of the fight to preserve every value we hold dear. The future of Texas and the future of America is on the line. Texas will be the radical left's number one priority. But if there's one thing I know about Texans, it's that we're not going to let them take it.
11: And Paxton will be facing Democratic State Representative James Tallarico in the November midterms. What do we know about Tallarico, Glenn?
0: Well, he's someone who's brought God into the conversation a little bit. He was he's Protestant, but a seminarian in the past as well. And so that's someone the Democrats are, putting their emphasis behind. And they were actually hoping that Paxton would be the one to come out of the primary, seeing him as a weaker candidate than Cornyn. But we've got a record through the primaries here of Trump-endorsed MAGA candidates doing very well against sometimes more mainstream Republicans. And so that'll be interesting to see how things set up. The president's polling numbers low right now, but of course people generally have a higher view of their own representatives or senators in general than they do of Congress as a whole or the president quite often by midterm time. So we'll see how that turns out. And it also brings up the interesting situation where, again, the president has done much through executive order as opposed to trying to get legislation through Congress. But now many senators and representatives who are still seated in Congress through the end of the year, have been opposed by the president. And so whether they automatically go along with something Republican kind of remains to be seen, John.
11: Well, one thing we do know is that so far the president is a perfect 118-0 for candidates that he has endorsed during this primary season. This includes the Senate, the House, and the various governor's races. So, it seems that the President Trump's endorsement really does carry a lot of weight, as you can see by that incredibly perfect number.
0: Yeah, the MAGA arm of the party, very powerful, and to see how that plays out in the general election will be interesting.
11: All right, what's the latest with the war in Iran, Glenn?
0: Well, Iran threatening further escalation. U.S. forces carried out strikes against Iranian military targets near the Strait of Hormuz, saying it was in self-defense that they posed a threat to U.S. forces in the region. Iran sees that as a potential breach of the current ceasefire that's kind of ongoing for a while here, and we'll see where this leads. The strait remains largely closed, and of course that effect on oil prices around the world remains in effect too.
11: Well, as we've been praying for quite some time now, this war has gone on much longer than we originally expected. Originally, we thought it was going to be around 6 weeks, but we're way past that, and so we pray and hope that somehow, some way, they come to an agreement.
0: Yeah, absolutely. Both sides get a say in how long a war lasts. And so kind of the rosy predictions on behalf of the administration not met at this point.
11: All right. And in sports, NBA playoffs last night, the OKC Thunder took down the Spurs 127-114 to capture Game 5 of the Western Conference Finals in Oklahoma City. Shai Gilgeous-Alexander led all scorers with 32 points for OKC. San Antonio hopes to stave off elimination when it hosts the Thunder for Game 6 on Thursday. So we have an exciting series there. And, anything can happen. But when you take that 3-2 lead, Glenn, that's a big advantage.
0: Yeah, a couple of heavyweight teams going at it in the West there. And meanwhile, the Knicks resting up, waiting for their turn, representing the East.
11: Yeah, they will be very well rested after taking care of the Cavs four straight. Meanwhile, on the ice, the first team has punched its ticket to the Stanley Cup Final. The Vegas Golden Knights beat the Colorado Avalanche 2-1 to complete a four-game sweep. It is quite a surprise. Colorado had the best record during the regular season. Vegas will play either the Hurricanes or the Canadiens, who face off in Game 4 of the Eastern Conference Final, with Carolina leading the Montreal Canadiens 2-1 in that series, Glenn.
0: Yeah, Vegas gets to rest up a little bit, and it was no easy task taking out the regular season team with the best record there in Colorado, who demolished the Minnesota Wild in the previous playoff round, too. And so good job for the Knights, and again, they're awaiting the Eastern Conference winners.
11: That's one of the things I love about hockey. These kind of things can happen where the best team doesn't always win, so... We will see what happens with Carolina and Montreal. And meanwhile, it's National Grape Day, Sarah.
6: Yeah. Hey, pull out the grapes. They're on a stem, one by one. Don't you just hate that when you try to pull the grapes off and the stem comes with it? Oh, now I got to go in and get that second pick. Just should just fall right off. I guess that's a, you know. Big problems for me. That's not even a really big problem, right? When you have problems like, oh, the stem on the grape stayed on there, your life's pretty good. We'll put it that way. Okay. Well, yes, you can pick a grape, take it with you, put it in your lunchbox. I love how portable these things are. And, you know, they go fast. Now, I saw this, a new recipe. You take the grapes, you put them on a skewer, you throw them in the freezer, and then you have a nice frozen treat. If only grapes would last long enough to, you know, in the house, they can never get on the skewer. I don't think they're ever going to make it to the freezer, but you can smash them, make juice out of them. And then if you hang on to a little bit longer and you learn a little bit about the process, you can make wine. I've never tried that. I don't think they're going to last that long. The most grape stamping I've ever done is where someone dropped them on the ground. No one knew, and they became a trip hazard, and they squish ones all over the ground. Now we have to get the mop out. So
11: you obviously don't have a dog.
6: Not yet. No.
11: Yeah, no. Grapes don't go well with dogs, so we keep our grapes away from
6: under
11: our
6: lock
11: beagle
6: and key.
11: Blaze.
6: Okay, there you go.
11: And also, you know, not all grapes make vino. They don't all make wine. In fact, there's my understanding is there's special grapes. There's the Merlot grapes and Pinot Grigio grapes and Cabernet Sauvignon grapes. They all make different types of wines. Those are different than the typical grapes that you bring home from the store.
6: The ones from the store are not the ones that they're using for that. Yeah, they're typically smaller grapes. They're not necessarily the kind, that we're going to be buying at the store because they have a thicker skin. So they are designed, and God created them for a different reason. One thing I was thinking about, Jesus probably loved grapes. I wonder if there was a vine near him. He just walked by and grabbed a couple, or is that stealing? I don't know. It's public property. Do we know? What's the rule on that?
0: He's like, hey, I made these. These are mine.
6: I made them. Yeah, right. I don't know if people would have gone along with that. Okay.
0: Jesus. I just wonder what kind of, John gave us a bunch of different kinds of grapes there. What kind do they use for the grape snow cones at the county fair?
6: Kind. The grape flavor. Yeah, it's probably the same that they get the watermelon flavor from, you know?
0: The same chemical factory?
6: Yeah, probably the same. The glow-in-the-dark grapes, probably.
11: Well, either way, however you like them, cheers to National Grape Day. And just remember that you can make a peanut butter and grape jelly sandwich.
6: Oh, there's another way to do it.
11: Another idea.
6: Okay, yeah.
11: You heard it first. All right. As always, thanks so much. And we give thanks to our Lord for all of the many blessings, as we do every morning. Every day is a gift. Every day is a blessing. And so we pray and give thanks to the intercession of the Mother of God, our Blessed Mother Mary, as we continue to pray for peace in the world, especially with the situation in the Middle East, in Ukraine as well. Peace in our nation, in our churches, and in our families. And Sarah, you have some more prayer intentions, but you also have an update on the National Eucharistic Pilgrimage making its way through Georgia this morning.
6: Yeah, we love to pray. Before we do want to give an update. Where are they? Where in the world are the perpetual pilgrims on the National Eucharistic Pilgrimage? Well, last hour we gave an update on where they'll be today. So either listen to the podcast posted within the next half hour, or hey, go to eucharisticpilgrimage.org. It has all of the details. I'll just give you the cliff notes. There's going to be procession, adoration, lunch, rinse and repeat. It's a lot of processions, a lot of adoration. So you get plenty of time in Jesus if you're in Savannah, Georgia today. Now, tomorrow, they're going to be, it's the end of the Diocese of Savannah, Georgia. They're going to have Mass at 9 a.m. at the Cathedral Basilica of St. John the Baptist in Savannah. Then a procession from the cathedral to St. Benedict the Moor, and then adoration at St. Benedict's until 1 p.m. when Bishop Parks will transfer the monstrance to Bishop Fabre June, And that will be on the Cathedral Basilica of St. John the Baptist steps. Now let's go on over to the Diocese of Charleston in South Carolina. We're at 3 p.m. They'll have Mass at St. Gregory the Great in Bluffton. And 7 to 8 p.m. tomorrow night, Eucharistic procession around the Cathedral of St. John the Baptist in Charleston. And adoration will continue all the way until 7:30 in the morning on Friday. So if you're anywhere near Charleston, you have plenty of time, no excuses, anytime from 7 to 7:30 in the morning tomorrow to visit our Lord. So that'll be great.
11: Lots to pray about, and our listeners have some more intentions here this hour.
6: They do. We love to pray for you and all of your intentions, and we thank you so much for sending those prayer intentions in to us. 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Karen asking us to pray for her daughter and her three grandkids. They're going through a very difficult time in their family right now, so prayers for conversion of all family members there. Nancy asking us to pray for her husband, that he will find a job. And while they're waiting for that job, that God will give her husband the strength to not be discouraged during that process. And we know how that can feel when we're just like, hey, is this the job? Is that the job? God, where are you? So we'll pray for that, Nancy. And also Sebastian, he called in to the Family Rosary Across America.
7: I'm praying that God may strengthen my grandma, Mamanine's tumor in her arm, and continue to show improvement so she will not have to have her arm amputated in 2 weeks.
6: Oh, yeah, we don't want that. Okay, Sebastian, we got you. We're praying for you.
11: Sebastian, our blessed Lord Jesus loves the prayers of children. And so I know that he's hearing your prayers for your grandma in a special way, as well as all the other intentions of our listeners here this morning, as we go to Jesus through Mary. And we pray, Hail Mary, full of grace, the Lord is with thee. Blessed art thou among women, and blessed is the fruit of thy womb, Jesus. Holy Mary, Mother of God, pray for us sinners, now and at the hour of our death. Amen. Our Lady of Guadalupe, patroness of the Americas, of the unborn, and of Relevant Radio, pray for us. St. Joseph, patron of the Universal Church, pray for us. St. John Paul II, John Paul the Great, co-patron of Relevant Radio, pray for us. And we always invoke the Holy Spirit here on this show as we pray. Come, Holy Spirit, come. In the name of the Father, and of the Son, and of the Holy Spirit, amen. Our power scripture from the Playbook of Life is from John 14:27. Jesus the Lord says, Peace I leave with you, my peace I give to you. Not as the world gives do I give to you. Let not your hearts be troubled, neither let them be afraid. Be not afraid. Our Lord Jesus Christ is the Prince of Peace that surpasses all understanding. As long as people and nations refuse to submit to the rule of our Savior, Christ the King, there will be no hope of lasting peace among nations. Men must look for the peace of Christ in the kingdom of Christ. And so I go to Mary, the Queen of Peace, who always leads us to her Son, the Prince of Peace. And so we pray with great confidence that prayer that Drew and Brooke pray every afternoon during the Chapel of Divine Mercy. Jesus, I trust in you. Also, as you've heard me mention time and time again here at Relevant Radio, we have a special devotion to St. Joseph for all that he has done for this network. Father Rocky has talked about it so many times. So on Wednesdays, I always take a moment to remind you to pray to St. Joseph in a special way. He is a powerful intercessor. Go to Joseph, the head of the Holy Family and the head of Relevant Radio. We need to take a short pause when Morning Air continues. Father Joe Keefe, the chaplain of Northridge Prep in Niles, Illinois, in suburban Chicago, will share what Catholic parents need to hear during this high school graduation season. So stay with us. There's much more to come on the other side on this Wednesday edition of Morning Air on the Relevant Radio Network and the Relevant Radio app.
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0: And welcome back to Jim Morning Air for May 27th. I'm John Morales along with Glenn and Sarah. Thanks so much for tuning in on the Relevant Radio Network and the Relevant Radio app. As always, it's a blessing to be with you on this Wednesday morning. The sights and sounds of graduation. Yes, graduation season is in full celebrations with pictures and proud moments. But for parents, it can also come with a lump in the throat and lots of emotion, something that this dad knows firsthand. One chapter is ending and another chapter is just beginning. At a recent baccalaureate mass at Northridge Prep, our next guest offered a powerful reminder that goodbye is much more than a farewell. It's actually a blessing and ascending forth. Joining us this morning is Father Joe Keefe, a priest of Opus Dei based in Chicago. He's the chaplain of Northridge Prep, an all-boys school in Niles, Illinois, in suburban Chicago. Father Joe was born in Boston. He has an undergraduate degree from Harvard in art history. He pursued his theology studies at the Pontifical University of the Holy Cross in Rome. Good morning, Father Joe. Thanks so much for joining us here on Morning Air for the very first time. It is so good to be with you.
1: Good morning, John. It's my pleasure.
0: Father Joe, I was so moved by your recent sermon at the Northridge Baccalaureate Mass that I thought it'd be a great idea to invite you here on the show so you could share this with parents of high school seniors across our country, not just those who are on hand there at Northridge. So I appreciate you being with us.
1: Sure. Yeah, no, it really is a poignant moment for families all around the country. As they see their seniors graduate, whether that's from high school or college, or even from middle school, right? It's a time of change and transition, and it can be, as you said, a mix of emotions, right? And that's what I touched upon in the homily with our seniors here at Northridge, that it's a parting, you know, it's a separation, and separations are always somewhat painful. I quoted at the beginning, you'll probably remember this, the beginning of the homily, I quoted from The Music Man, a musical that features a barbershop quartet. And at some point in the song, which is called Sincere, the barbershop quartet sings, "Where is the good in goodbye?" And that's a great question that the apostles were also asking, I think, in the moment of the ascension, which providentially landed on the day of graduation, the Feast of the Ascension. The apostles probably also had a mix of emotions because they were experiencing a separation from Jesus. Jesus who was returning to the Father, and they were seeing him for the last time. And so maybe they were also asking that question, where is the good in goodbye, right? Because a goodbye can feel painful. And yet we know that the etymology of that phrase goodbye, it's actually a contraction of may God be with you. Goodbye, God be with ye, or with you. And so as you said, John, it's not just a farewell, but also a blessing. It's a benediction. Every goodbye, properly understood, is a prayer. It's ascending forth. It's a blessing. And this is what Jesus does, right? Jesus returns to the Father, but as he does so, he blesses the apostles and he sends them forth. And so it's actually a good thing. A goodbye is good because it is a blessing that pushes us out, right? And I think for parents of graduates like yourself, maybe that's a little bit how we can understand well the moment of graduation. Yes, it's sad because our boys are leaving the nest and they're going off into the big bad world. And that can be scary and sad. And separation, physical separation, is hard because we won't be seeing them as often. But they are prepared. I mean, that's the whole point of education, is that we have formed them and prepared them to go out. So it's ascending forth. And you'll remember, John, you know, I gave that homily at the baccalaureate mass, but then in the graduation, we literally did send them out. I gave a final blessing. That's the typical thing, you know, in a graduation, that at the end, there's a blessing on the behalf of the, you know, the priest does this for the seniors. It's also called the invocation. But this time around, it was a bit of an experiment. I asked all the mothers and fathers of the seniors to stand up with me and give a blessing. And because I thought it was necessary, that the blessing of the priest is important, but also the blessing of the parents, which is a kind of a tradition in many religions, and of course in Christianity as well. And so we all stood up and prayed over the boys, sending them out, just as Jesus prayed for the apostles and sent them forth.
0: It was such a special moment. And Father Joe, I remember you also brought in the book of Tobit and a beautiful message that we learned there about, you know, going forth and the angel being with Tobit.
1: Yeah, that's right. The book of Tobit is so beautiful because it shows the relationship between a father and a son. So Tobit has his son Tobias, who needs to go out and kind of on a difficult journey. And there's this mysterious friend that appears. Neither Tobit nor Tobias realize that it's the archangel Raphael. But this companion goes out with Tobias, and Tobit blesses both of them. And it's really powerful. I'll actually read that phrase, because that's what I used as the blessing for graduation. Tobit tells Tobias, "My son, prepare what you need for the journey and set off with your angel. May God in heaven protect you on the way and bring you both back to me safe and sound. May your angel go with you and protect you, my son." And sure enough, we know, right, that the angel Raphael went with Tobias and protected him, and that journey was a great success. And so that's what we wish for our boys. And I think every mother and father in that gym felt the same emotion and the same grace that Tobit felt when sending off his son.
0: Well, Father, I was one of those dads, and I'm sure my wife felt the same way. Absolutely. Emotional moment. You know, I think of the relationship that I have with my son, Joseph Dominic, graduating there from Northridge last Sunday. It's a feeling that's hard to put into words. And it's a feeling that many, many parents who are experiencing that same kind of a feeling of the next chapter and not knowing what to expect. What is it about high school graduations that is so special for the young people and also for the families?
1: Yeah, I think part of that is that this is the first time, really, that your children are actually leaving home, right? I mean, maybe they've left at other times for, you know, in the case of your son, you know, baseball training or, you know, summer camp or, you know, overnights and things like that. But this is totally different, right? This is an actual life change where these children of ours are actually leaving home for the most part. I mean, some will remain at home if they're commuting to college or whatnot. But it's a change in paradigm, in the sense that our boys are now men, right? Our women our daughters are now women. They're no longer dependent on us in the way they were before. And so there's a real, like I said, a kind of separation, where they leave home and they go off into the world, and now they will continue to grow. They'll discover their vocation if they haven't already. Many will marry, right? So they're going to start building their own lives in a way separate from us. But what I said in that homily, and I can repeat it here, is that just like the ascension, you know, Jesus leaves the apostles in one sense. There's a separation. He pushes them out. But he doesn't abandon them. And as parents and the family members, we don't abandon our children in sending them out. So Jesus tells the apostles, "I will not leave you orphans. I am with you always to the very end of the ages." So Jesus there's a separation, but he remains with the apostles in a very powerful way because he sends them his Spirit. And in an analogous way, we could say that when schools send off their boys, when parents send off their boys into the world, or girls, we may not see them as often, right? They're more independent. They have their own lives now, but we accompany them. And all the formation that we've given through these years, the boys and girls take with them, right? Our children take that formation with them. And in a sense, we remain with them in all the education that we've given them and in the way that we accompany them with our prayers, with our spiritual support, and of course, with our physical accompaniment, you know, when they come home or when we visit them, right? We stay very united. And I've experienced that in my own family, and I'm from a big family, and we're now spread out all over the world, really. I'm one of 11 kids. But, you know, when we left the nest, we all stayed very united, and we're all very close to our parents. And the formation has stuck, right? It continues to help us every day, right? And I think that's the spirit of the Christian life, right? Is that Jesus remains with us, and also our parents and the formation that we receive remains with us even after we leave.
0: That is such a powerful reminder, Father Joe. You also challenge the graduates not to hang their faith at the door of college and always be prepared to give an answer for the reason for their hope. So those were two thoughts that I thought are also super important for young boys and women, for that matter, who are entering college or the workplace.
1: Totally. That was the advice that I received at my baccalaureate mass, in the year 2000 from the Bishop of Boston at the time. That was the advice he gave us as we were graduating. Don't leave your faith, or don't hang your faith like a coat at the door of the university campus. You know, bring your faith with you. And it is a challenge, but I think that's precisely what we have equipped the students to do, right, is to take their faith with them into all sorts of environments that may be hostile, that may not be very Christian. They're going to do great things.
0: Father, what message would you want the parents of graduating seniors to hold on to during this season of transition?
1: Accompany your children spiritually. I think that's the most important thing of all, is your prayer, your sacrifice that you offer for them, and then also give them space, right? So I think if we're accompanying them spiritually, we're also not hovering over them, but because we trust in God and we trust our children, we give them the space they need to grow. Because sometimes there can be a temptation to be overly involved. And I think for students to mature, especially now as they go to college, we need to trust God and be checking in on them and helping them as we can, but not being helicopter moms and dads, right? Knowing how to step away, trust in God, pray for them, and maybe even allow them to make their own mistakes, right? And that can be hard, but that's also a spiritual move, because we're trusting in God and in God's providence and not overly controlling the situation.
0: And Father, finally, as the first-year chaplain at Northridge Prep, where Father Rocky used to be the chaplain for so many years, and I know he's been very instrumental. It had to be emotional for you to be saying goodbye to this first graduating class at Northridge.
1: Yes, no, it was very emotional. I mean, coming here, I realized I had very big shoes to fill. Father Rocky, thankfully, has been helping me in my first year. We're very close. And he's been giving me great advice as I'm taking my first steps at the school. And yes, it was an emotional graduation, because these are my first seniors, and I've gotten to know them very well. They've welcomed me, so gracefully this year, and I'm going to miss them.
0: Well, Father Joe, I know that they will miss you as well. Can you leave us with your blessing for the journey for these high school students, not just at Northridge, but across the country?
1: Of course. Yeah, I'll pray over all the seniors right now, a prayer, a blessing for journey. Through the intercession of the Blessed Virgin Mary, may God be with you on your way, and may his angels accompany you in the name of the Father and of the Son and of the Holy Spirit.
0: Amen. Father Amen. Joe, what a joy to be with you. Thank you so much for taking the time to join
1: My pleasure,
0: us here
1: John.
0: At Morning Air.
1: My pleasure, and we'll be in touch.
0: Absolutely. Father Joe Keefe, priest of Opus Dei and a chaplain at Northridge Prep in Niles, Illinois, in suburban Chicago. We need to take a quick break. When we come back, Dave Duran, the CEO of Leading Giants and executive chairman of Best Version Media, will be with us to talk about the simplicity of becoming your best in anything, especially as a Catholic. So stay with us as this Wednesday edition of Morning Air is headed down the stretch on the Relevant Radio Network and the Relevant.

0: there are tools that we have, and of course, the most important tool is prayer. And it's prayer to the God of life, the author of life, and we just can never give up on our conversations, give up in our state legislatures, give up in our churches. Life is worth the fight.
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2: Hello, this is Archbishop Bernard Hebda of the Archdiocese of St. Paul in Minneapolis. 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
7: Sarah Tafoya here on Morning Air. Hey, have you guys ever heard this phrase? Man, that's as old as Methuselah. I had heard that, but I didn't know that Methuselah was like a legit person. In fact, I thought that kind of sounded like a girl's name, but apparently no. And the reason I missed this is because, you know, it's in the book of Genesis. This is a legit person who existed. And they were Noah's grandfather. But you know, whenever those genealogies show up, there's that glaze that goes over your eye. Well, not much is known about Methuselah. We do know that he was the oldest person, at least that's on record in the Bible. So he lived to be 969. And so that's pretty good. That's a pretty good age. Now, no word, and this is what I'm really concerned about. Why would this, there's no asterisk here, how he got to that age. What did he do? Was it grapes? We don't know. But we do know that he was really, really old. And so it kind of became this phrase that we use when anyone is so old, they're like, you're almost 1,000 years old. That's how old this is, as old as Methuselah. So it's legit. It's not a girl, it's a man. I'm sorry about that, Methuselah. I didn't mean to, misgender. But there are these Bristol cone pines in California that can live way longer than Methuselah. They can live up to 5,000 years old. And there is one in particular that scientists have done core samples on, apparently without killing it, and have found out that it's like almost 4,700 years old. So this tree is known, nicknamed Methuselah, and it's in California in this forest. Now, can I give you the location? No, they don't want anyone to know the exact location. You can go and kind of get an idea and maybe come across it. But I'll tell you what, I watched a video of someone who found this mysterious Methuselah tree, and you would have no idea that this tree was this old. It does not look like one of those trees where you'd be like, oh, this is clearly the oldest tree that ever was. It probably was at the Garden of Eden. It does not look that old. You would not have thought this.
8: No gray hair, has all its pine cones.
7: Right.
8: All that. It's
7: I mean,
8: good.
7: Part of it is a little dead, but that's just the style of this type of tree that's basically living like in a desert. And because it's such harsh conditions, they have to live on very little. And that actually helps them to live longer is by living on very little. Now, I don't know if that's a key, if that transfers into humankind, if we are living very simply, if that makes us live longer. No word on that. But so next time you say, hey, that's as old as Methuselah, you'll know that that's Noah's grandpa.
9: And he lived to be 969 years
7: yep,
9: old.
7: That's a lot of
9: really
7: birthdays.
9: That's a long time.
7: Yeah. Yeah, he might have been like begging for, where's Abraham's bosom at this point? I mean, come on. Actually, Abraham's bosom probably wasn't there, right? Because that was before Abraham. Well, I digress.
9: You know what's really interesting is he wasn't all gray either. He had some dark spots in there, according to the way he's depicted.
7: Well, he found a picture. That's before prunes, John. That's before prunes, but that's from last hour.
9: Okay, well, we're having fun for sure, as always. Our number, if you want to be part of the program, 888-914-9149, 888-914-9149. And now let's switch gears and go from Methuselah to being your best at whatever it is that you do. Everybody wants to become better parents, better workers, better radio hosts, better Catholics. But most people think that it has to be really complicated. But can it be simpler than you think? The path to real growth is surprisingly simple, but it does require something most of us struggle with. It requires honesty, discipline, and a love for what is true. Joining us live from Fort Myers, Florida, is our longtime Morning Air contributor, Catholic entrepreneur and leadership coach, Dave Durant, to break it all down with six clear steps that apply to every area of life, especially our spiritual lives. Dave Durant is the CEO of Leading Giant and the executive chairman of Best Version Media. You can always follow Dave on YouTube, LinkedIn, and Facebook. Good morning, Dave. Thanks so much for joining us. It's always a joy to be with you.
10: Great to be with you, John.
9: Dave, you say that becoming your best self is actually simple. Why do so many people overcomplicate personal growth?
10: You know, and I think, too, when we look at this like best self thing, we need to look at it in an overall perspective, that it would be ultimately speaking, to be our best self would be to be fully in love with Jesus and completely aligned with his will. So ultimately it's sainthood, but there's a lot of temporal things that are a part of that, like, you know, a better student, a better husband, a better wife, a better athlete, you know, all these different types of things. So in light of that, the reason that it is simple is because we just simply need to align our will to God's. Okay, that's pretty simple. God, by the way, is simple. However, it doesn't mean that simplicity is easy. And I know that it seems as though you'd say, well, easy and simple are the opposite. And I would say that, the arduous portion of this comes from the fact that we want to do our will. That is really what it is. So it comes from original sin. And original sin is that we want things of the earth more than we want God, and we put them ahead of God. And so it's not to say that we can't have things that are in this world and to enjoy them and to praise God for having them. It's just that we make idols of them. We make them more important than God, and that is what complicates it. So basically it's like, hey, I've got this great easy road, and the road gets me from A to B. That's pretty simple. And if I stay on the road, it's actually relatively easy to do. But I want to take this turn over here and that turn over there, because the things that I see over there, the fruits on this side and the fruits on that side, they look really fun. And so now we go off the path, and this is why it becomes complicated. And when it becomes complicated, it becomes very difficult.
9: Well, Dave, I know this is something that you have pondered about, and you have six steps that we want to chat about here this morning. Step number one, you've got to want it. Can you talk about that desire to want to be the best? Why that's so important if you really want to change?
10: Yeah, I love about this saying, you've got to want it, that it's very cultural. You know, people are like, hey, if you want success, you've got to want it. There's a coach in there at halftime saying, if you want to win the game, you've got to want it, right? But really, what I love about this is St. Thomas Aquinas was asked at the end of his life, you know, having written the Summa and then saying that the work was like straw, you know, well, then how does one get to heaven? And St. Thomas' reply was just simply said, you have to want to. And that is so true. And it's one of the things that makes it pretty easy to understand heaven and hell. If we don't want heaven, we can't possibly be open to God's grace and then receive that grace. And many people just simply want the things of the world more than they want God. And you're going to get what you want.
11: And Dave's step two is about humility, seeing where we really are.
10: Yeah, so we can't improve in anything. If we're bad at math and we think we're great at math, we can't get better at it. If we're in a relationship and we think we're awesome, we can't do better. If we are the Pharisee and not the publican, we cannot become holier. If we think we're a great athlete already, we have zero desire to become better. Therefore, we can't want greater strength and speed. So pretty much every single thing that exists out there requires us to accurately know where we stand today. So for earthly things, like how smart am I compared to how smart I could be? That's the best measure, by the way, like what your full potential is. But it's also a useful thing, not by way of sinful envy or jealousy in comparison, but by way of, you know, inspiration, almost like we look at the saints and we say, look at how holy they were. We're not jealous of them. We just say to ourselves, they're a model. Oh, wow, you can be that holy. Let me try that. Likewise, we can say, well, this person is, you know, better at math or a better athlete, and that's why I'm racing against them to see if I can become as fast as they can be or faster, since I know that it's possible. Now, it may not be within the realm of our personal ability, but they're good incentives.
11: And it also helps to know exactly what the target is.
10: Yeah. If we don't know the target, which is the third thing on the list, then we can't get there. Where is it that I want to go? And that's why keeping that target on heaven. And by the way, ultimately speaking, you know, when we have our target on heaven, it almost is like a separation of God from the outcome. And it's like, I just want this great place and not the bad place. That's kind of like the fear of the Lord, you know, the fear of damnation is the beginning of that. But ultimately speaking, the fear of the Lord, and ultimately speaking, what we're looking at and what heaven is, it's the beatific vision. It is to be with God forever in eternity, to praise him forever. And that should be our target. So one of the reasons I say this is because we have temporal targets too. Like, I want to graduate as a doctor. Okay, well, really? Do you really want to graduate as a doctor, or do you want to practice medicine? I think you want to practice medicine. That's why you're becoming a doctor. So we have to think of the bigger thing. So heaven would be like graduating from college, but, you know, being a doctor would be like understanding, I want to be with Jesus forever, so, or the beatific vision. So this is something to keep in mind. There's usually a bigger, actually more extended outcome that is more permanent than the one we're looking at in the short term.
11: What about paying the price, that willingness to suffer to be the best?
10: Yeah, there is nothing, at least in this world, since Adam and Eve have given us the toil of work. Work was around before original sin, so it's not like we wouldn't work. But now there's toil in it, there's suffering. And so whenever we actually are going to accomplish anything that it makes us grow or become better, there will be toil and suffering. And so if we don't recognize some form of suffering in order to get to something bigger or better, then we are not actually on the path for increased performance or results or even holiness.
11: And Dave, less than a minute, the final two steps.
10: Well, you need to invest in the goal, time, money, and your heart. If you're not actually trading something in for something else. It's like the Bible says that those who give up all these different things on earth, including family and whatnot, for the sake of God, will receive 100 times that in heaven. And there's a temporal aspect to that. And the last one is you need to fall in love with the truth. And that is the truth about these things on earth. Like, okay, well, here's the math, here's the science, here's the whatever to build a car, to run a race. But then there's also the truth of Jesus. So we fall in love with truths, and we fall in love with the truth, Jesus, and then we ultimately will have heaven.
11: Dave, as always, great analysis on being the best at whatever it is that you do. Really appreciate you being with us.
10: Great to be with you.
11: Thanks, Dave. Dave Duran, the CEO of Leading Giants, and now it's time for another episode of Glenn's Story Corner.
8: Our story today called Memorial Day, Atlanta, Georgia. May 28th, 2018, Memorial Day, Atlanta, Georgia. Before the first pitch at SunTrust Park, before the cheers and baseball and noise of the crowd, the stadium became completely silent. Because near home plate stood something more important than the game itself, a small white table, an empty chair, a folded napkin, an upside-down glass, a single red rose, the POWMIA missing man table. Every item carried meaning. The empty chair represented American service members who never came home. The white tablecloth symbolized the purity of their intentions when they answered the call to serve. The lemon represented the bitter fate of those captured or missing in foreign lands. The salt represented tears still shed by families waiting for answers, and the inverted glass reminded everyone of something

0: Workers ran toward the dugout. Stadium workers scrambled to protect equipment. 40,000 people tried to stay dry. The cadet did not move. Rain soaked through his uniform. Water dripped from the brim of his cover and streamed down his face, yet he remained perfectly still beside the empty chair because he'd taken a post. And in his mind, you do not abandon your post because of weather. Not when that table represented more than 81,000 American service members still missing in action from wars stretching across generations. Somewhere in the stands, an older man noticed him, maybe in his 60s, maybe older, just another baseball fan attending a Memorial Day game. But he looked down at that soaked teen standing beside the missing man table and understood something instantly. The boy was standing there for people who no longer could. So the man quietly stood up from his seat. He walked down through the rain, carrying only a simple umbrella, without asking permission, without drawing attention to himself, without caring whether cameras noticed. He walked directly beside the cadet and raised the umbrella over his head. Then he stayed there. Two strangers, two generations, one umbrella. The cadet never broke posture, never turned his head, never acknowledged the gesture because his training demanded complete attention to duty. But the older man stayed anyway. Through the rain, through the ceremony, through the national anthem, his own clothes became soaked while he quietly protected the young cadet still guarding the empty chair. Someone in the crowd captured the moment in a photograph. By the next day, millions around the world had seen it. Veterans said it made them cry. Teachers showed students, families shared it online with strangers. Because somehow, inside one simple image, people recognized something larger than baseball or even Memorial Day itself. The photograph captured what respect looks like when nobody is asking for applause. One teenager honoring fallen service members by refusing to leave his post. One older man honoring that teen by refusing to let him stand alone in the rain. And perhaps that is why the image affected so many people. Because sometimes terrorism is not always dramatic. Sometimes it's quieter than that. Sometimes it's simply noticing another person doing something honorable and deciding to stand beside them. Romans 12:10 says, love one another with brotherly affection. Outdo one another in showing honor.
1: As always, thanks so much for another powerful Story Corner, Glenn. During these final days of the month of Mary, we invite you to pray and watch the Family Rosary Across America with Father Rocky and Maggie at 7 p.m. Central tonight and every night of the week as we continue our 54-day Rosary Novena to the Sacred Heart of Jesus. 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For Glenn Leverins, producer Sarah Tafoya, Gabby Burke, and our entire Morning Air team, I'm John Morales. Thanks so much for joining us. Let your light shine before all. God bless America. We'll see you tomorrow on the next Morning Air. St. Augustine of Canterbury, pray for us. The Patrick Madrid Show is next.
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0: 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A Trump endorsement helping Ken Paxton to win a GOP primary runoff for the U.S. Senate in Texas. The state attorney general defeated incumbent Senator John Cornyn in Tuesday's runoff. Texas Republican Chip Roy lost his bid, however, to take over for Paxton as attorney general. Roy was defeated by state Senator Mays Middleton, who called himself MAGA Mays, despite not being endorsed by Trump. Nine people still missing after a large chemical tank ruptured at a paper mill in southwestern Washington state. A 900,000-gallon tank holding corrosive chemicals imploded Tuesday morning in the town of Longview, killing at least one person. On Tuesday night, officials announced they were suspending recovery operations for the workers still missing. Israel says the head of the Hamas military wing has been killed in a strike on Gaza. Israeli authorities claim newly appointed Hamas chief Mohammed Odeh was killed in northern Gaza Tuesday, just days after his predecessor was killed in an airstrike. There's been no response from Hamas. The Trump administration suing UCLA for what it calls deliberate indifference to harassment against Jewish and Israeli students. It's the administration's second lawsuit against the school over claims of anti-Semitism. This new suit claims UCLA received over 100 complaints about anti-Semitism, but regularly ignored them. And Robert F. Kennedy Jr. making headlines again for grabbing an animal. A viral video Tuesday showed

0: The Health and Human Services Secretary cornering two snakes on the patio of a Florida home and picking them up with his bare hands. Earlier this month, Kennedy posted a photo of himself grabbing a bird, which he said he rescued at Washington Dulles Airport. 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
3: 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It's going to be fun. 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
7: What is that?
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3: 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She'll like it. 888-914-9149. That's the number to call. 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You look well this morning, Cyrus. You look pleased for some reason.
8: Let me hit you with some knowledge.
3: That's my job.
9: I got a lot of new buttons. I
3: you
9: can't
3: do.
9: Wait to press them all.
3: Well, let's dive into it as people are getting into an orderly queue to be on the air. 888-914-9149. Keisha sent me a note. She's from Arkansas. Patrick, do you think do you think the Oriental Orthodox and Eastern Orthodox churches may reunite? I read an article that said that they will. What do you think? Well, I'd like to think that they will. More importantly, I would like to think that they would, in my lifetime at least, reunite with the Catholic Church. That would be a wonderful, electrifying thing if that could happen. It could happen, but will it happen? I don't know. Just understanding what I do about some of the antipathy from many of the Eastern Orthodox folk against Catholics, I wonder if it might be more likely that the Oriental Orthodox and whichever of the Eastern Orthodox churches might reunite again is more likely than that kind of reunion with the Catholic Church. But that'd be the big enchilada if the Catholic Church and the Greek Orthodox Church, for example, were to reunite. And the thing is that in the Orthodox world, you have different what are called autocephalic churches. Autocephalic means that they have their own head. Each church has its own head. Like the Patriarch of Constantinople, for example, is the head of, or the Patriarch of the Greek Orthodox Church. There's a Patriarch in Moscow for the Russian Orthodox Church, etc. So it's not like one big block of Eastern Orthodox folk. You have all the different churches, most of which are in communion with each other, but not all of them. And the war in Ukraine has certainly complicated relations between the Greek Orthodox Church and the Russian Orthodox Church and the Ukrainian Orthodox Church and the Ukrainian Catholic Church. So it's a bit of a patchwork quilt. But to answer your question, could it happen? Yes. Will it happen? Hard to say. I guess it's anyone's guess. But I would be delighted if that were to happen. So let's pray for that. This is a note from, this is from AB. AB wants to be anonymous. That's okay. He's in Los Angeles. He says, my wife and I have a beautiful family with four children and one on the way. Congratulations. Now, by the way, this note is not something that's suitable for younger children. High school kids and up, okay. Below high school, no. So parents, please exercise caution and turn the radio down or send the kids into the other room, please. Fair warning, ready, steady, go. AB says, my wife and I have a beautiful family with four children and one on the way. Our youngest is 8 months old and the oldest is 12. My wife has had some rough times during her pregnancy, such as sciatica pain, migraines, and other things. Our third child has autism, and that has been very challenging for us. We had decided that the fourth child would be the last, but we recently found out that we are expecting again, and my wife did not take the news very well. She regretted not having been sterilized, and she has now committed to going through the sterilization procedure once our child is born. She has no trust in NFP, and for those who don't know, that stands for Natural Family Planning, for short. It's recourse to the infertile time of the woman's monthly cycle so that you can refrain during the fertile time by means of charting and observation methods to determine when that time of ovulation is. That's what NFP refers to. He says, I've explained to her that sterilization is wrong, and we even consulted with a priest who also explained the moral implications. I proposed to her speaking with an NFP professional, but she does not agree. I've even suggested living in abstinence so that she does not go through the sterilization procedure, but she unfortunately did not receive this suggestion well either, and understandably so. Unfortunately, her closest relatives, such as mother-in-law, that would be her mother, I guess, have also been sterilized and have even advised her that it's okay since God is merciful. It seems that the best and only thing I can do is pray and ask for your prayers, but any advice is greatly appreciated. I'd be happy to offer some advice, and I understand the gravity of the situation that you're facing and the difficulties involved. I mean, the poor woman's body, any mother who goes through the rigors of pregnancy and childbirth, I mean, they don't need me to explain it to them because they know for themselves, but I've been a witness to this in terms of, you know, being married and having a bunch of kids. So I know from observation, at least, the kind of toll that it can take, not on all women, but on some. And I understand the challenges that you're facing as a couple. And I recognize that this is something that I'm sure scares her, that maybe she's going to have even more children. I, of course, and as you do, look at it as a blessing. Not everybody looks at it that way, or they look at it as a kind of mitigated blessing. Yeah, it's a blessing, but it's also something that we really don't want right now. So I respect those realities in the situation. And you've done everything I would otherwise recommend that you do. You explained to her what the other option is for NFP. Now, just on that point for a moment, at some point in a conversation with her, you can bring up this point, this fact, that if she's unwilling to do what you heroically, I would say, have recommended that you're willing to do, which is to live in abstinence indefinitely for the sake of her health, or at least for a time for the sake of her health, etc., to live as brother and sister for a time, and having a just reason, a good reason, a serious reason, according to the church's teaching on this issue, you can point out to her that what she wants is to have the enjoyment of the act with no responsibility associated with it. And that's bottom line at what's called the contraceptive mentality. And contraception is a serious sin because it divorces, no pun intended, the procreative capacity, the way in which the Marriage Act is ordered toward procreation, doesn't result always in procreation, doesn't even result most of the time in procreation, but it's ordered toward procreation. That's the goal, even of the apparatus of the body, the male reproductive system, the female reproductive system. They're ordered toward making babies, in other words. So one of the most significant problems here is that she's saying, I want to enjoy the act, but I don't want any responsibility in case God were to decide to bless us with a child. So I would point that out and say, this is directly contrary to the church's teaching. It's contrary to the way our bodies are made. Our bodies, and this is where you talk a little bit about natural law. Natural law in this case simply means, what is the thing intended to do? What is a hammer for? Well, to hammer things. Pound in nails, for example. Would you use a hammer to fix an iPhone? No. Why? Because it'll break the iPhone. Similarly, would you use an iPhone to hammer nails into a wall to hang pictures? No. Why not? Because it'll destroy the iPhone. So things are made for a purpose, a goal, an end. The fancy word for it is teleology, and that's from the Greek word telos, which means the end or the goal or the object, the purpose, in other words. And back to this point here is that in your discussions with her, just bring up the fact that this marital intimacy is intended primarily for procreation, secondarily, and a close second would be the mutual friendship of the couple, deepening of their relationship, etc. That's all part of it. But to take this act and completely foreclose on the possibility of having children as a result of contraception, whether it's a pill or sterilization or a barrier or some other thing, is seriously sinful. So where does that leave you? Naturally, I'm going to encourage you to do what you, as the husband and the father of your family, you're the head of the household, and you have an authority over your wife on this issue. And if you haven't already invoked that, and I don't mean in a tyrannical or capricious or, you know, a way that would be objectionable, but in a biblical way, just saying this is not something that we should do in our marriage. And, you know, even to the point of saying, I forbid this. You don't really hear that language much anymore in these modern times, but it's certainly appropriate to say that you, as the husband and the head of the home, the head of the family, that you forbid this. Now, the reason I say that is so that you can have given it your maximum effort in a loving, kind, but firm way, in light of the fact that my reading between the lines here suggests that perhaps she will not listen to that and she will go through with it anyway. For your own sake, for hers too, but for your own sake, if I were in your situation, I would say those words, I forbid this. I do not want you to do this. This is going to be a harm to our marriage. It's going to be excluding God from our marriage in one of the most important ways that marriage is built to have God involved, and that is children. So let's assume that she doesn't listen and she goes forward with it and she's getting bad advice from her relatives, etc., telling her that it's okay. Where does that leave you? Well, you have done the right thing. You have made every effort to resist this, to forbid it, etc. So if she were to do this, now you have a choice to make. And the choice is going to be, will you follow through and say, because you have done this and now you're sterile, when we engage in marital intimacy, there's no possibility that life could come from this. Therefore, I'm not going to participate in this, which is what you might call the nuclear option. Could destroy a marriage. Now, what God has put together, let no man put asunder. So if it's a valid marriage, it's a valid marriage. But what I mean by destroy is that it could greatly exacerbate the existing problems to the point where the couple just can't get along with each other, can't live with each other. Let's hope it doesn't come to that. My hope is that she'll say, well, he doesn't want me to do this. All right, I won't do it. I'd like to do it, but I won't do it. But if it doesn't work out that way, then the other option, short of the nuclear option, is when you are engaged in the marital act, knowing what you know, the question is, would you be committing a sin? And this is where there's a bit of a gray area, but as I would understand the church's moral teaching on this issue, is that you yourself would not be guilty of her sin. If we were to turn things around and let's say it was the wife who was saying no because the husband wanted to use a condom, let's say, and she says no, and he insists on it, or maybe he's insisting on something else that might prevent the possibility of conception, and she says no. And we're talking here about normal, natural marital intimacy. We're not talking about anything unnatural or weird or perverted or anything like that. So in that case, if she says no, but he insists on doing this, that's his sin. And if she is intimate with him, it's not her sin. She's not thereby committing a sin because she participates. So that seems to be where things might be heading. And if at all possible, I would say, ask your wife to sit down and listen to a one-hour talk given by Dr. Janet Smith. It's called Contraception, Why Not? This is a form of contraception. Sterilization is a way to achieve contraception. It's a drastic way. It mutilates the body, but that's a digital download available for free at Janet Smith's website. I think it's, just look up Dr. Janet Smith, Contraception, Why Not? And it's, last I checked, it's available in multiple places as a digital download MP3 for free. Why not try that? Maybe sit down with her, pour yourselves a cup of coffee or some other libation and sit down and for an hour, listen to this talk together and then discuss it between the two of you. Obviously, you're doing the right thing to pray for her. Please keep doing that. You don't need my encouragement, but I'm happy to encourage you. Just keep praying for her and bring to bear some of this good advice from the other side of the picture, the other side of the coin. She's getting nonsense advice from relatives who say, yeah, it's okay. And let's talk about that for just a minute. It's okay because God is merciful. What does that mean exactly? It means I can do whatever I want because God is going to forgive me. That is not what Jesus said. Jesus said things like, I tell you, unless you repent, you too will all perish. He gives examples of this when he talks, for example, the Lord is speaking here about a tower in Siloam that collapsed. And everybody knew about it because it was big news. And the people who were in the tower, the men who were in the tower, the workers, they all died because the tower collapsed and killed them all. This is in Luke chapter 13, by the way, if you want to read it. And he says, do you think that they were worse offenders than all the other people who dwelt in Jerusalem? I tell you, he says, no, but unless you repent, you will all likewise perish. So Jesus doesn't say, hey, you know what? Do whatever you want. Get sterilized, commit adultery, fornicate, cheat on your taxes, get drunk, and you can just imagine the long list of things. And it's going to be okay because God is merciful. God is merciful, but he's merciful on those who are sorry for their sins. That's when he's merciful. And God is also all just, and justice is getting what you deserve. Mercy is not getting what you deserve, but getting mercy because you're contrite, because you're sorry for your sins. So that statement's in Luke chapter 13, beginning in verse 3. Actually, you can begin earlier because he talks, there's a grisly account that the Lord gives beginning in verse 1 where he talks about some Galilean men who were executed by Pontius Pilate and he mingled their blood with their temple sacrifices, like animal sacrifices, etc. It's just a horrifying thought, but Jesus says, do you think these Galileans were worse sinners than all the other Galileans because they suffered thus? He says, I tell you no, but unless you repent, you will all likewise perish. So he says it twice. He says it in verse 3, and he says it again in verse 5. So not to put too fine a point on it, but I think that should be part of the conversation with your wife to help deprogram her from this bad, silly, wrong information, advice that she's getting that God will be merciful. He will, but you have to be sorry for your sins. And if you're not sorry for your sins, well, guess what? Here comes the justice train. All aboard. Where are we going? To hell. Oh, I don't want to go there. All right, well, then don't get on the train. Well, how do I not get on the train? Well, be sorry for your sins. Because there's a mercy train coming, but you're not getting on that train if you're not sorry. Give that a try. See what happens. And I'd be more than happy to hear back from you if you'd like to take a second run at it, maybe after you've had a chance to listen to that Contraception, Why Not? By Dr. Janet Smith. All right, we'll take a timeout. We're going to come to phone calls, more emails, plenty ahead. And boy, the 3 hours does go by quickly. So jump on this train. This is the Patrick Madrid Show train. You never know where we might end up, but you know it's going to be good.

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1: Okay, let's get back to the phones. We'll start with, Janine, in Indiana. Hi, Janine.
9: Hi.
1: Yes,
9: I was just calling because, I enjoy your show. Thank you.
1: Thank you.
9: I was just calling because one of the things that I don't, you gave some very excellent advice, but one thing that I was thinking of is that, you know, the most important thing is that she basically is saying that her plan is better than God's plan.
1: Yeah.
9: So she's basically saying she's giving up on God's plan, and she's just going to take matters in her own hands. And I can say from experience that it may not hit her right away, but I think later she will regret it. And I can also say from experience that
1: You're getting gasoline, it sounds like.
9: No, I'm getting groceries, and I'm waiting, and I know this is going to happen, but
1: I'm sorry. Well, let me just, while you're scanning, let me just reiterate to you what I heard you say, that part of this lady's problem, if we can use that word, is that she's cutting God out of the decision-making process, and that And I think you're correct to say that is a form of not trusting God. That God might give them a child when, you know, in their estimation, it's not a good time to have a child or any time from this point forward. But God indeed knows better than we do. It doesn't mean that we shouldn't be prudent, but we also at the same time can't cut God out of the picture in terms of married love, because he's that third party, so to speak, in which children come into existence, because the parents don't, man, looks like her cell signal dropped, because the soul is created by God. And at the moment of conception, the soul is created and joined immediately, simultaneously with the fertilization of the ovum. So yeah, it's a good point that you're making, and I would agree with that. For those who are interested, this is a topic of interest for many people, and there are a lot of misunderstandings, I guess I could say, on the part of good-hearted people, but they're misguided on the issue of what does the church teach on the topic of natural family planning, avoiding the fertile time of the woman's cycle. Is that permissible? The answer is yes. Is that defensible in terms of traditional biblical Catholic moral teaching? Absolutely it is. But you'd be surprised that there's a vocal minority of some Catholics who don't really, it seems, understand exactly what the church teaches on this issue, and they declare, in their minds at least, they think that natural family planning is contraception. It's not. So if that's a topic of interest to you, I have an article on that, and Cyrus will get a link to it posted on social media, but you'll be able to listen to it, actually, you can listen to it now that I think about it, because the articles are set up so that you can press a button and it will actually narrate the article for you if you're interested. But just go to the show page. It's relevantradio.com/Patrick. And there you'll see, beneath the title of the program, you'll see three buttons: about, links, and contact. Click on links and then click on articles. And you'll have to scroll down to actually go into the archive and scroll down toward the bottom, and you'll find the article, and it's called Contraception. Let's see, what is it called here? I want to give you the exact title. It is called, NFP, let's see.
10: No, natural family planning is not contraception.
1: There you have it.
10: The church's clear distinction makes all the difference.
1: Ah, boy, you beat me to it, Cyrus. Thank you. Yeah, so that's, want to give the title again, Cyrus, as long as we're at it?
10: No, the actual title is, No, natural family planning is not contraception.
1: The church's clear distinction makes all the difference.
10: It really does.
1: It really does. And that's available, as all the articles are, for free, for you. It's an extension of this program because these topics come up. And so I write articles, or I bring to the four articles I've written in the past that will help to explain these things at a deeper level. So if you have that question, or maybe you yourself are one of those objectors to the Catholic Church's teaching that natural family planning can indeed be a virtuous option for couples who, due to health reasons and other problems that are actual problems, may not be able to have children at that moment, at least. In fact, there's a section of the article I'll share right now. It's under the subheading, Examples of Just Reasons to Use NFP. The Catholic Church teaches that spouses may, for just and serious reasons, postpone pregnancy by practicing periodic abstinence through natural family planning. These reasons must be based on legitimately serious circumstances, such as physical, psychological, economic, etc., not merely preference, convenience, or a desire for hedonism. And I give a list of, I don't know, maybe a dozen or so, real-world examples. Here are some concrete real-world examples of where you would have a serious reason, a sufficient reason to use natural family planning. Here goes. A woman undergoing cancer treatments, such as chemotherapy or radiation, where pregnancy could seriously endanger her life or health. A mother or father suffering from mental illness, such as bipolar disorder or debilitating postpartum depression, which would make it temporarily unsafe or unjust to bring another child into the situation. A family suddenly facing financial hardship. For example, the husband has lost his job and the household has no income or savings to fall back on. a couple living in a war zone or a refugee camp where basic needs like food or shelter and security are uncertain or unavailable. A couple with a small home who have welcomed long-term guests, such as extended families or refugees, or who now lack the privacy and space and stability needed for healthy marital family life. A couple already caring full-time for a child with profound disabilities or serious medical needs. A couple caring for elderly ailing parents and cannot presently extend themselves further without neglecting serious responsibilities. A mother caring for a premature infant or a newborn with serious medical problems who requires constant attention, medical monitoring, or frequent hospital visits. A couple already caring for several very young children at once, especially when births have occurred in rapid succession, and the mother's health, recovery, or ability to care adequately for the children she already has would be seriously strained by another immediate pregnancy. And the last, this is not an exhaustive list by any means, but the last example I give in the article is a mother recovering from severe postpartum depression where another pregnancy could pose serious risks to her mental and physical health and to the stability and well-being of the family. So in the article, it goes through all the challenge questions like, you know, isn't NFP really just a contraceptive mentality? And the various other ways that some people try to argue. This is an important topic that many people know about, but they don't know enough about to be able to reason their way toward the right conclusion here. And there's no shame in that. I mean, it's not a topic of interest for a lot of people unless it becomes a topic of interest. Some claim that NFP violates natural law. It doesn't, and I explain why. Some claim that Pope Pius XI's encyclical on chastity and marriage, Casti Connubii, teaches that there are no exceptions whatsoever to avoiding conception. That's not true, as I explain. Some claim that the sinfulness of contraception is the intent to have relations while deliberately planning to avoid conception. Well, that is true when it comes to contraception, but for the reasons I go into, that doesn't in any way touch NFP. Some claim that all uses of NFP constitutes mortal sin, regardless of the reason or the circumstances. That's not true, and I explain why. So all of these things here, including quotes from St. Thomas Aquinas, quotes from the Church Fathers, quotes from the Bible that go into these issues in a way that will make it that much more understandable. So it's a topic of great importance. I wish people knew more about it, and this article is an effort on my part to try to bring some greater clarity to that. So Cyrus is going to put, maybe you already did post that, Cyrus. Where can people find that link?
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1: Right on. Thank you. 888-914-9149. Let's go now to Jody in Wisconsin Rapids. Hi, Jody.
11: Good morning, Patrick.
1: Hi.
11: I was just calling in because I struggled with infertility 20 years ago, and they tried treating me. I didn't do IVF or anything. It was ovulation shots and Clomid. And about the time my zits had zits and I couldn't touch my face, I gave up using Clomid. And within 6 months, I was pregnant, not taking anything.
1: Okay.
11: And then several years went by and we tried ovulation shots. And I ended up in the hospital with ruptured cysts that filled my entire abdominal cavity, causing pain to my shoulder, at which point I decided that I was done. And about 4 months later, I ended up pregnant. Okay. And then I ended up going through a divorce. I got remarried again. We weren't going to do anything like that. I'd been put on contraception as a teenager for polycystic ovarian syndrome. And okay. I fully attribute that to infertility because after I stopped and was more in tune with my faith and what the church teaches, I stopped taking those medications for years. And when I got married the second time, we now have a total of 6 kids. He had 1, I had 2 with my first husband. We had 3 together. So sometimes it's just patience and God's timing. So infertility is so close to my heart. But also in the Bible, when we read this story of Abraham and Sarah, and God tells them that they're going to have a son and their descendants are going to outnumber the stars, Sarah doesn't trust God, and she, you know, kind of tells Abraham to have relations with Hagar, and Ishmael comes along, and then eventually, in God's timing, she's pregnant with Isaac. And then Sarah turns into a person that she was never meant to be. She was jealous and abusive, and it caused a change in her because she didn't trust God's plan and circumstances played out. And that story always makes me realize that sometimes, you know, trusting God's timing is even more important than what you're trusting him with, and understanding that, you know, God's timing and plan is maybe not exactly what we would have, but that we need to be patient. And I know that it's not easy, because then I have experienced miscarriage. So I know, you know, all aspects of that. So
1: sounds like
11: that's my encouragement.
1: Yes. Trusting God, you can never go wrong in trusting God. Your trust will never be misplaced. That's a good point.
11: Right.
1: Well, thank
11: you, Jody. And being patient, like, and to be diagnosed with infertility, you know, 20 years ago, and then for me to say I've had 5 kids and 1 miscarriage, I mean, obviously those doctors didn't know what they were talking about. And they don't know the God that we love and serve, and that his plans are way better than anything that they could come up with.
1: I do agree with that. Yeah. And I wonder sometimes, Jody, about doctors who are believers, I mean, let's say like Catholic physicians who know better, and yet they succumb to this mindset that just eliminates God. So I'm glad you spoke up on this issue, Jody. Thank you, and congratulations on your large family. God bless you. 888-914-9149. Let's go to Andrew in Austin, Texas. Good morning, Andrew.
12: Good morning. I think an easy question, but
1: all right.
12: I'm struggling a little bit with the topic. So Memorial Day weekend, we went away with my daughter, her husband, and our 2 grandsons, or 3 and 1. And we rented a house in rural Texas just to get away for the weekend. Mm-hmm. And I thought about, you know, going to church for the, you know, on either Saturday evening or Sunday, and between, you know, dinner plans and taking care of the boys and really just wanting to not be away from the boys for that long, grandsons, because we don't get to see them all that often. Mm-hmm. And the church was not close. I'm not going to say it was unreasonably far. I think it would have been a, you know, 20-minute drive or something. But I consciously made the choice that, you know what, I feel like God would cut me some slack here because I'm with my family and I don't get to see the boys that often, and it's important for, you know, to be there for them and with them, and, you know, so that they get to know us better and all that. And so my question is, do I need to go to confession before I take communion again?
1: Yes you do.
12: Oh, I knew that was going to be the answer.
1: Well, don't kill the messenger.
12: Still called.
1: Yeah, no, it's good though. That means that your conscience is functioning properly because you recognize there's something not quite right there. So I admire the fact that you want to get to the bottom of it. So just to give it to you from the horse's mouth, the church says it's an emphatic teaching. And I'll just share with you from paragraph 2181 of the Catechism. It says, the Sunday Eucharist is the foundation and confirmation of all Christian practice. For this reason, the faithful are obliged to participate in the Eucharist on days of obligation, unless excused for a serious reason, for example, illness, the care of infants, or dispensed by their own pastor. Those who deliberately fail in this obligation commit a grave sin. So that's where the confession part comes in, because if you are aware of being in the state of serious sin, grave sin, mortal sin, then you have to go to confession before you receive communion. And you already know this. I'm just, for the sake of those listening.
12: Yeah.
1: So the issue comes down to, could you have gotten to Mass? Yeah. But you decided not to. And I understand your reasons. I'm a grandfather. I love spending time with my grandchildren. So it's a very special and important thing. But God is more important than even our grandchildren, as much as we love them. So for that reason, yes. If I were in your situation, I would definitely go to confession first before receiving Holy Communion, and then make a point of saying in the future, which is more important, going out to eat or God? Which is more important, getting time away or God? And figure out a way to incorporate your duty to go to Mass into the other really important things that you're doing as well. It would be my suggestion.
12: Yeah, given all of those choices, it seems like God's always going to be the one that comes out on top. So,
1: yeah, it should be that way. It isn't always, but
12: well, it wasn't
1: ideally
12: for me this weekend, unfortunately. Yeah,
1: and I hear you. But if you know, what does Jesus say? Maybe we could leave it on this note, Andrew. Put first the kingdom of God, and everything else would be added unto you. And that's like the recipe for success in life. I know that. Learning it the hard way when I didn't do that, the many times I didn't put God first. But I also know it, as I'm sure you do, on the positive side, when I see how this really works. You put God first, everything seems to fall into place. Doesn't mean it will always be easy, but it seems to fall into place. But when we put something else before God, things are in disarray. So.
12: Yeah, I agree. And like you say, I pretty much knew the answer already, but I felt like I just wanted to get maybe some confirmation.
1: You got it. Got it, Andrew. Thank you. God bless you and your beautiful grandchildren. Take them to Mass with you. They'll love it. Hey, we got to go to Mass with Granddad. It was awesome.

0: God created something in the family dynamic and the raising of children that is a beautiful picture. It's a picture of the church. So there's an eternal representation here in this. And if we can put forward that message and help people see it and live it as an example to the culture around us, I think it goes a long way.
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2: Hi, this is Archbishop Joseph Nauman of the Archdiocese of Kansas City in Kansas. 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

right. Welcome back. 888-914-9149. The emails, they keep rolling in, and I love it. Here's one from Tiffany in Atlanta. She says, I'm a convert, came into the church in 2015, married to a cradle Catholic. I was raised Nazarene, and when meeting my now husband back in 2007, I began to attend Mass and instantly fell in love with the Catholic faith. We married in the church before I was confirmed, and I was baptized while pregnant and joined the church at that Easter vigil. We're now expecting our sixth child in July. That's wonderful, by the way. So happy for you. Congratulations. Long story short, she says, my family, her family, is not Catholic. They all come from a family of ministers. My mom has been diagnosed with Alzheimer's. It is progressively getting worse. She shared with me that she has a healing pastor, and she puts that in quote marks, healing pastor, to come over and pray for her and a friend. She mentioned that he spoke over them in tongues. I do not know anything about this, but the whole experience she described has me worried for her. She gets defensive about her faith when I refer to her as a Protestant, and I know we do not see eye to eye on many things, but how can I respectfully caution her against this? I casually mentioned that I wish she were Catholic and could receive the anointing of the sick. I have a new perspective of Protestants now, where it all seemed very much like a stage performance. Let me see if I'm reading that right. I have a new perspective of Protestants now. Oh, I see. So this perspective is what she has now. I have a new perspective of Protestants now, where it all seems very much like stage performance and nothing is done with reverence. It is really hard to take anything they do seriously anymore now that I know the truth about the original church. Any advice? Well, I'll offer a few thoughts. Number one, welcome home. So glad that you're Catholic, and congratulations on your beautiful family. That's wonderful. Now, your mom is not Catholic, obviously, so she doesn't see it the way you do. And I'll pop in an analogy that might help you think of it this way, and that is that of stained glass windows. No doubt you've seen beautiful churches, maybe a cathedral, maybe you visited Europe and you saw the beautiful cathedrals, centuries old, and the beautiful stained glass windows. And if you've seen this, you know that inside the church, with the sunlight streaming through the stained glass windows, it's a powerful, beautiful, even moving or inspirational sight because of the colors and the meaning of the Bible scene that you're seeing in the stained glass window, etc. That is what it's like to be a Catholic. Meaning, and here's what I mean by that. The things that non-Catholics don't understand or seem weird to them, seem strange to them, for you, it makes complete sense because you're inside the church, you're seeing the stained glass windows, and more importantly, you're seeing the light coming through the stained glass windows from the inside, which is where they were meant to be seen. But when you go outside and you look at the same windows, what do you see? Really, not a whole lot of anything. You see dark shapes. You really don't see much of any color, maybe a little bit, but not much. It's incomprehensible for the most part. What is it supposed to be? It's just a bunch of shapes. And what makes all the difference is the sunlight streaming through the window. Now, when you're inside, you can see it. It makes sense. It's like, oh, that's beautiful. That's Jesus multiplying the loaves and the fish, or that's Jesus at the Last Supper. But when you're outside, the same exact thing doesn't make sense to the people on the outside. So, for my money, a big part in helping folk to understand at least a bit better what you believe as a Catholic is to, in one way or another, and there are different ways to do it, to gently lead somebody to a perspective where they can see it like seeing stained glass windows with the sunlight coming through when you're on the inside. Now, that's not always easy to do. It can be done by, for example,

0: calling your mom. Well, in her condition right now, this is probably a moot point because it's not something that she would necessarily be able to appreciate. But like listening to Relevant Radio, for example, a book, I don't know if people use CDs anymore, a digital download, going to mass, that kind of thing. Now, in her case, maybe these possibilities are not possible given her circumstances with Alzheimer's, and that's understandable. Your prayer is always going to be very important. But your desire for her to become Catholic before she dies is a good one, and I encourage you to encourage her in your gentle, you know, winsome way and keep praying for her. The Divine Mercy Chaplet is very powerful when it comes to promises of conversion. That's a very important thing. Another example would be when you visit her, you could say, Mom, can I pray with you? I'm guessing she probably wouldn't object to that. Can I pray with you? And then you can pray the Divine Mercy Chaplet with her. I know that in St. Faustina's diary of the Divine Mercy apparitions and revelations, she said that even just praying the Divine Mercy Chaplet with somebody who is sick or dying, not that your mom is dying, but the profound conversions of heart can take place through God's loving mercy that he bestows on people in situations like that. So I would definitely do that. In the meantime, the Lord knows your heart. He knows your desire for your mom. He loves your mom even more than you do, of course, and he's drawing her, and perhaps he's using you to draw her closer to him, closer to the church. So that's my advice. Since you're asking for advice, I would say steady as she goes. Just be there for your mom. Certainly be in the background praying. Check out some of these different techniques. Asking her, would you like if I pray with you? You might even, if there's a point in her life where you sense that she might be more amenable to this, talk to her and say, you know, Mom, the sacraments of the church, the Catholic Church, are available to you to help you prepare to see Jesus and to be in heaven with him. And it's not difficult if you would like to take that step so that you would have the comfort of these sacraments, Jesus working in the sacrament, his power in the sacrament to help to forgive and heal and strengthen and prepare your soul so that when the time comes, as it will for all of us, that you'll be ready. Now, maybe the first time or the second time or the third time you bring it up, maybe it's no go, but there may well be a time when she'll say, you know what? Yeah, I think I would like to do that. Or, I'll leave it at this, can I have a priest come and pray with you? Father McGillicuddy can drop by tomorrow. I'll be there too, and he would like to come and pray with you. Would that be okay? And she might say, yeah, that'd be fine. And then she likes Father McGillicuddy. And you say, can he come back? Yeah, sure, he can come back. And perhaps God can work in that way as well. So those are some thoughts to continue considering at least. And by all means, your prayers are going to be the most powerful thing that you can possibly do. Thank you. 888-914-9149. We'll go now to Turlock, California, and talk to Laura. Hi, Laura.
1: Hi.
0: Hi.
1: Good morning.
0: Yes, good morning.
1: I have a question. I was speaking with my sister, and she had heard a sermon that the priest had preached that, or had spoken about, we would never be able to get directly to heaven, that we need to go to purgatory first. Is mm-hmm. that true?
0: It's true, I think, for many people, maybe most, but it's not true, strictly speaking, because there are some categories where you'd be exempt. So if you died a martyr's death, for example, the church teaches that okay. you, by virtue of martyrdom, you would go straight to heaven. But more commonly, if you have lived a life of virtue, even if it wasn't your whole life, even if it was, you know, later in life, you had a conversion experience, but if you die in the state of grace, and those who die in the state of grace, as you know, Laura, go to heaven, and those who die in the state of unrepented mortal sin go to hell. Those are the only two options. But for those who die in the state of grace, who go to heaven, there may well be the need for further purification that can be accomplished in this life, but often is not. So purgatory, as St. Paul describes it without using the term purgatory, he talks about it in 1 Corinthians chapter 3. You can begin reading in verse 10, where he describes that on the day that the man's life is revealed, which is the day that you die and you have your particular judgment, your exit interview, the works of that man's life are

0: removes from that soul anything that's incompatible with seeing him face to face, which is why we read in places like Revelation 21:27 that nothing unclean can enter heaven. So if the good Padre was saying that most people will need to spend a little time in purgatory on their way to heaven, I think he's correct about that. Of course, we have no way of knowing in terms of like percentages. But if he was saying that nobody ever gets to heaven without going through purgatory after death, then I would have to respectfully say no. The church doesn't teach that.
1: No, okay, great. Yeah. Perfect, perfect. Thank you so much. I appreciate it.
0: You're welcome. Good to chat with you. 888-914-9149. Now, we're going to take a little break here. And when we do, you can hit reset. If you've been getting a busy signal when you're trying to call to be on the air, just hit redial. We just had a line open up, 888-914-9149. And on the way out, a note here from Michelle. She says, great program yesterday. The Jack LaLanne clip nailed it. Happiness, lifestyle, and choices. Eat as God intended. She says, today's sports and what young parents face. In 1975, I started my life of running, a pair of Nikes and a choice. At 64, I'm still on the same page with everything Jack LaLanne said and just a pair of sneakers. Track and cross country. Thank you for giving your parents a picture of truth. And that's from Michelle. I can just picture Michelle out there in her running shoes, keeping her body healthy through running. What was that scene in Back to the Future, Cyrus, where he's like jogging and back in the Old West, the guy says, why? Why would you do that? Why are you running? Pre-Nikes, don't you know? Oh, and by the way, Nike, it's the Greek word for victory. I love it.
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4: 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President Trump will meet with his cabinet at the White House today to discuss ending the war with Iran. White House official says all cabinet members will be there, including outgoing intelligence director Tulsi Gabbard, to discuss, quote, recent successes of the administration and offer foreign policy updates. The U.S. still trying to reach a peace deal with Iran. The president congratulating Ken Paxton. He won the Texas Republican primary Tuesday for U.S. Senate. Paxton, the state attorney general, who picked up an endorsement from the president last week, beat incumbent John Cornyn. Paxton will face Democrat James Tallarico in the November general election. Evacuation orders have ended now in California, where emergency responders were able to stabilize a huge tank of dangerous chemicals. The Orange County Fire Authority says the temp in the tank now down to about 90 degrees. Officials in Garden Grove say the remaining 16,000 evacuated residents can head back home. Chaotic protests continue for a fifth day outside an ICE detention center in New Jersey. There was another standoff Tuesday outside Delaney Hall in Newark. Protesters claiming 300 detainees are facing deplorable living conditions, including rotten food and lack of appropriate medical attention. In a bipartisan group of lawmakers pushing for an historic $1 billion expansion of a federal security program for houses of worship and nonprofits, the proposal would increase funding for the nonprofit security grant program that helps churches, synagogues, mosques, and other nonprofits improve physical security and cybersecurity. More than 400 Jewish leaders lobbying Congress to support the measure as anti-Semitic threats and attacks against religious institutions continue to rise nationwide. The bill would also strengthen efforts to combat anti-Semitism on college campuses and require transparency from major social media companies. This is listener-supported Relevant Radio.
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1: That's what I say. Welcome back. This is Hour 2, and the same rules apply. If you want to call and be on the air, it's 888-914-9149. Look forward to talking to you. Let's start with Peggy in Front Royal, Virginia. Good morning, Peggy.
4: Good morning.
1: Hi.
4: My question is, I went to confession after many years, and during the confession, they were having a mass, and it was a little noisy, and I couldn't hear the priest too well, and I don't think he could hear me too well. But anyway, when I was doing my penance, I realized that he had misunderstood something I said.
1: Okay.
4: So I don't think I got absolution for my confession. So
1: was
4: do
1: it
4: I
1: a
4: have
1: serious
4: to go back
1: sin?
4: And confess it? Yes.
1: Okay. Well, the short answer is no, you don't have to go back to confession and redo that again, because in good faith, you did duly confess your sins, and you're not responsible for the level to which the priest understands your, what you're confessing to him. It's obviously ideal, and it's to be hoped for that the priest is really clear in his mind what it is that you're talking about. But you're not responsible for, in other words, the validity of the sacrament does not fall upon you to be certain that he understands you completely. So that's the thing to remember. And the thing to remember also is that the matter of the confession, so we talk about form and matter when it comes to sacraments, I'm sure you've heard that. Like the matter for baptism is water, and the form is saying the words, I baptize you in the name of the Father, and of the Son, of the Holy Spirit. So in the case of the sacrament of confession, you provided the matter. The matter is your sorrow for your sin, your contrition, and your confession of your sins. That's the matter of the sacrament. And then the form of the sacrament is the priest saying the words of absolution. I absolve you of your sins in the name of the Father and of the Son and of the Holy Spirit. So the form was valid, the matter was valid, your intention was correct, you desired to be forgiven, and for that reason, no, your sacrament was not invalidated by that. Now, in your future confession, if the next confession you go to, you could bring it up and say, one thing I wanted to mention, I did go to confession, I was absolved of my sins, etc., but on one of the sins, I don't think the priest understood what I was saying because it was noisy. So if you would like to just mention it again, you can, but know that it's already been judged and forgiven. But if it would bring you peace of mind so that you don't have any nagging worries, you could say, here's the sin, I don't think he really understood what I meant. I'd like to say it again. And then say it again.
4: Oh.
1: And then you're good.
4: Good, because yeah, because I haven't gone to communion or anything because I wasn't sure that I, was forgiven.
1: Yeah, you were. In other words, if you look at the sacrament and how the sacrament works, valid form and matter, valid intention, and for that matter, on the priest's part, that he intended to, to give the sacrament to you, and he had the proper faculties from his bishop. So we're assuming a few of those things. But all of those things being the case, even if he didn't fully understand the point of what you said, you made a good faith effort. You did confess it. Hopefully, I mean, you didn't confess it in a roundabout way. You said it, but he couldn't hear you, right? He just couldn't hear you, right?
4: I don't think we could hear each other because I had to keep saying, I'm sorry, I didn't hear what you said.
1: Yeah, that's frustrating. No, but you can rest easy.
4: Okay, well, thank you very much for answering my question, and have a blessed day.
1: Thank you, Peggy. God bless you. Say hi to Christendom College for me. They're right there in Front Royal, Virginia. Go visit their beautiful chapel there, if ever anybody listening right now, if you're ever in the Front Royal, Virginia area, or you'd like to go see Christendom College. Their website is christendom.edu. It's beautiful, absolutely beautiful. Let's go to Maria now in Massachusetts. Hi, Maria.
5: Hi, Patrick. I have a question. I have a chance to witness to a Muslim family. There's a student in my program studying for a year with the children here. Children are middle school, maybe. Okay. And he's very determined that his children understand U.S. culture, what Americans think and do and believe. He came to Mass one time. So I have one shot to, you know, I'm not going to recommend a book for him. Just a moment. Thank you. I'm sorry. So I have a chance to go over to his home. You know, and I mean, obviously, I want to do this right. I don't know how deep I can go into my explanation of the faith, but it's not that I'm, you know, I mean, I could plant the seed. It's not that I'm trying to convert a family in an hour and a half, but.
1: Yeah, plant the seed is the right thing to do.
5: You know, I mean, anyone can recommend a book, but so what would. What would be the best way for me? I feel called by the Holy Spirit not to ignore this. But
1: yeah,
5: you know, they went to Mass and they asked me afterwards, oh, we have some questions. I said, okay, but I can't tell you in 15 minutes what you just saw and what we believe. So just looking for your advice, your guidance, you know, if I am going to probably go to their home, and what would I do?
1: I can recommend a few things. Number one, if you want to, and you should be somewhat more knowledgeable on the basic issues, the divinity of Jesus, et cetera, because that's likely to come up. And he may say something like, well, God doesn't have children, and it's polytheism to believe that Jesus is God. They have certain set arguments that they are adept at using. I would recommend that you go to a website called fatherzacharia.net. Fatherzacharia.net. Pardon me?
5: Of course, Zacharia Boutros.
1: Yes, you're already familiar with him? Okay, well then I would recommend you go to his website, and under videos, you look under the section on faith questions, and he's got all the major ones there: the doctrine of the Trinity, Jesus is divine, the incarnated Word of Christ. And so in these videos, he explains to Muslims these truths of the faith. And you could, as simply as you want, you could maybe text him the link to this website, etc. So that could be an easy way to give information that if you don't feel prepared to enunciate it yourself.
5: Yeah, that sounds like a good idea. I mean, they're all wishing each other happy Eid today, and it's regarding Abraham's willingness to sacrifice his son. And I thought, yeah, they've got the first part right, you know, and that a ram was provided. And I thought, oh, that might be a very interesting jumping off point with the crown of thorns and the ram caught in the thicket. And you know, we believe Jesus is the new Lamb of God, you know. And so I thought I could maybe jump off on that point, too, because today is their holiday.
1: Yeah. Well, I mean, you could try it. I don't think you'd likely get very far with it. It'd be like saying, I want to jump in the ocean, but your car is still in the parking lot. You can't jump that far from your car to the ocean. You have to go down to the water's edge and then jump in. So it would be interesting if you tried using that. I don't think it would make a lot of sense to them, because the idea of Jesus being the Son of God makes no sense to them. So before we could talk about the crown of thorns and the ram in the thicket, etc. So anyway, but if you're familiar with Father Zacharias, Father Boutros, I think you're going to be well on your way. Now, if you want to study up more, it's today, obviously. So I mean, that poses a difficulty in terms of time. But Robert Spencer has a website called Jihad Watch that has got a lot of resources there. He's an expert on Islam and an expert on how to talk to Muslims. So that may be a place where you can get some other information.
5: Okay, thank you so much, Patrick. Love the show. God bless you.
1: Thank you. Appreciate it. We'll go now to Judy in Chicago. Hi, Judy.
6: Good morning. I just have a quick question.
1: Yeah.
6: Once someone is canonized, can they be decanonized or uncanonized if something is discovered about their life later on? Having a discussion, and there's a couple people that are Catholic, and they said that person should never have been canonized because of usually just political stuff. I don't think it's anything that wasn't, but they said it's happened in the past. They're taken off the calendar, and I don't know of anything like that, or if somebody can be decanonized.
1: Yeah, it's an interesting question, and in actual fact, we've never had to cross that bridge before because it's never happened that way. I suspect that what your friends are referring to would be someone like St. Oscar Romero, who was killed while he was celebrating Mass. And
6: it was one of them. And John Paul, he was canonized too soon. And Jose Maria is another one. I don't know really. I don't understand enough about it. And they said they should be decanonized. I said, no.
1: Yeah. Yeah, well, the answer is no. And so, as I was saying, I suspected that it would have been somebody like Oscar Romero, who is a polarizing figure because of his political tilt in the direction of liberation theology, and his political alignment clashes with that of many Americans who don't see the world the way he did. John Paul II and other popes who have been, and others who have been canonized recently, I will say this. My own personal view is that the church, unfortunately, has been very hasty, overly hasty, in quickly canonizing people. This is not the norm for the church. Historically, it would take many years or even centuries before canonization would take place. And one of the key reasons for it is to fully vet the person's life in order that this kind of nightmare scenario would never happen. Now, I'm not suggesting that this is a nightmare scenario with any of the aforementioned saints, not at all. But the reason that the church is very slow and deliberate, historically at least, in doing this is to avoid finding out, uh-oh, Houston, we have a problem. Thankfully, this has not happened. And this is why the church, for example, requires two miracles that are inexplicable through modern science or any scientific way of explaining a miraculous cure, for example. And one is for beatification, then the other one is required for canonization. But strictly speaking, no, if somebody has been duly canonized by the Pope, it's not something that's subject to revision or being revoked. I think that's the answer that you're looking for, no. But we have to be careful. And, you know, there have been some people who have been declared saints, and I can't figure out why. Because usually the saint in question is known for heroic virtue or martyrdom or some other significant manifestation of grace in that person's life. And I won't mention any particular names here, but I mean, a few of them really surprised me as being, this seems out of left field, because this person was not known for heroic virtue, etc. So those are the elements I would say for the answer. And if somebody's got an axe to grind against a canonized saint, well, I would just say, too bad, tough luck. The church has spoken.
6: Love it. Thank you, Patrick.
1: You're welcome, Judy. Good to chat with you today. Let's go now to Jenna in Fort Wayne, Indiana. Good morning, Jenna.
7: Good morning, Patrick. How are you?
1: I am well, thank you. Good morning.
7: Thank you. I just have a quick question for you, please, about the Holy Spirit.
1: Sure.
7: On Sunday during Mass, Father was explaining that when God made Adam and Eve, he breathed the Holy Spirit into them when he created them, man and woman. Mm-hmm. And I thought we didn't get the Holy Spirit until we had Jesus. So does that mean God was two persons, Father and Holy Spirit, and Jesus made three?
1: Well, God from all eternity has always been one God in three persons. So it's never as though another person came into existence, because then he couldn't be God, obviously, because God is eternal. So no, when we read the Genesis account, we're reading about, or we're reading a description of what God did in his creation of the cosmos, but it's not intended to be a theological treatise explaining the Trinity. So okay. This is why the church, when you see something like that, it doesn't mean that therefore Jesus wasn't present, because it would be impossible. God as God from all eternity is one God in three persons. And I'll give you a parallel example, Jenna, that may be helpful. I had a question yesterday, but it wasn't on the show. Or maybe it was on the show. I forget which now. But a question came in recently. Maybe it wasn't yesterday. When I receive communion, I guess it was on the show. When I receive communion, I'm receiving Jesus, body, blood, soul, and divinity. Does that mean that the Father is also present and the Holy Spirit is also present? And the answer is yes. Because insofar as you have any contact with God, and by that I mean, let's say, through the sacraments, you can't divide God into three parts. He's one God in three persons. So all persons of the Trinity are always there together inseparably. And so when we receive communion, we focus on Jesus and his incarnation in a particular way is made present to us under the appearance of bread and wine, but not at the exclusion of the Father and the Holy Spirit, which is kind of a parallel to what you're describing in Genesis, right?
7: Yeah, because when I went to look it up, I couldn't find the information that he breathed the Holy Spirit on them. I mean, I understand he created them, but that's where I was confused, because I didn't know if we had, do we have evidence of the Holy Spirit, Patrick, before Jesus, or just we do because because God is all the same?
1: Well, we do in a shadowy way, and the Jews would not recognize it as the Holy Spirit, because they didn't, the revelation of the Trinity had not come to us yet. And the human mind can reason, we can reason our way up to a certain point, but there are certain things that are beyond our ability to understand or reason our way toward, and the Trinity is one of them. So the theophanies are there in the Old Testament, but they would not have been recognized by the Jews of old as being, or the Israelites, we could say, as being, oh, well, this means that there's one God in three persons. So let's take in Genesis where the three angels, quote unquote, meet Abraham, and they come in and stay with him for a while, and they eat with him, etc. Well, the church fathers and St. Thomas and others point to that as a theophany in which Father, Son, and Holy Spirit, God as triune, appeared in that form of three angels or three men. And the Jews at the time, certainly Abraham and Moses and the rest of them before the time of Jesus, would not have looked at that and understood it to be a Trinitarian theophany. They would have seen that as three angels of the Lord. But in the light of Christ and his revelation, we can look back then and see more clearly things like that. Including the Genesis account of creation. So to answer your question, yes, the Holy Spirit certainly was there at every step. God, as God, was revealing himself to his people, but not as triune. He didn't reveal that reality to them yet. That would come with Jesus. So when we see God giving the Ten Commandments, when we see God creating the world, I mean, we know from Scripture elsewhere that Jesus created everything. Not the incarnate Jesus, but the second person of the Trinity, the Logos. So that's where these things begin to dovetail together.
7: That makes so much sense. Thank you, Patrick.
1: Well, I'm glad. I'm glad. It's a deep topic, that's for sure.
7: Yeah, thanks for taking my call.
1: You're welcome, Jenna. We're going to take a break, and we'll be back with more of your phone calls and your emails. And if you'd like to get in on the action, call this number, please, 888-914-9149. Those of you who are holding, thank you for your patience. Look at that. Rose just hung up. Come on, Rose. I was going to you next. Rose in Chicago. But we have plenty of other callers, and we'll get to all of you right after this quick timeout.
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8: In the year 598, a bishop by the name of Augustine, not the famous St. Augustine, son of St. Monica and great theologian, landed with a group of missionary monks on the shores of England. He was met by King Ethelbert, who talked to him outside because Ethelbert knew magic spells only work indoors. Hello, I'm Father James Kubicki, and here's what Bishop Augustine, today's saint, said to the king. Your everlasting peace, O king, and that of your kingdom, is the object we desire to promote in coming here. We bring you news of never-ending joy. Do not regard us as superstitious because we have been at pains to come from Rome to your dominions for the sake of your salvation and that of your subjects. Be assured that only a great love constrains us to do this. For we long, beyond all the desires and glory of the world, to have as many fellow citizens with us as we can in the kingdom of God. King Ethelbert allowed the missionaries to preach, and thus began the conversion of England. Great love motivated those missionaries, and I pray that great love will motivate you as well. You too are a missionary. You have been placed in the lives of many people. A wife or husband, children, grandchildren, nieces and nephews, friends and co-workers, you've been sent to them as St. Augustine was sent to England over 1,400 years ago to try to get all of them as fellow citizens in the kingdom of God. But you won't be able to fulfill your call without love. Without the love of God which motivated Augustine to go to a strange land, the love which alone motivates people to do great things.
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1: Hear this bass line here, Cyrus? This is John Taylor, Duran Duran. You hear it? When they started Duran Duran, I kid you not, when they started Duran Duran in Birmingham, England, he did not even know how to play the bass guitar.
11: What?
1: Yeah. So he and Nick, what's his name, and the guys who really started Duran Duran, they're like, you know, we want to have this band, and we got the clothes, and of course they were, you know, the makeup and the hair, unfortunate, but, and you realize, I need to learn how to, I need to learn how to play an instrument. So he said, I know, I'll play the bass. And he got really good at it really fast. And so a couple years later, they're in the studio and he's cranking out that bass line. Not too bad, eh?
11: Not too shabby. And we're still playing it all these years later.
1: I saw a priest on Twitter, a picture of a priest on Twitter yesterday who looked just like you. And I still can't get over it. Yeah, I thought it was you, actually,
11: You sent it to me and you're constantly putting my face in stupid AI photos. And
1: me?
11: Yeah, never. Like where I'm wearing a sombrero or whatever.
1: But you do wear a sombrero.
11: And so when I saw that, I thought it was weird.
1: You thought I was pranking you?
11: Yeah, I thought it was weird because you wouldn't usually use a priest or anything church-related when you're playing around. So I was like, well, that's kind of weird, but whatever. And then I was scrolling on Twitter later, and I saw the same photo in the wild.
1: Yep.
11: And I might have a half-brother out
1: there. It's surprising.
11: It's wild. Like, it's a spitting image. I showed it to my wife, and she thought it was me.
1: Yeah.
11: It's really, really... That's why, an absolute doppelganger out there.
1: When I sent it to you, and I got no response, I thought, wow... Apparently, it doesn't look all that much like him because he didn't even say anything.
11: Yeah, wow. I really thought it was I just thought you put my face in a priest's robe.
1: Mm-mm.
11: So unless this is some Tyler Durden thing, and no. When I think I'm sleeping, I'm actually a priest. I don't know. Something weird is going on.
1: Well, you let me know if you find out anything about
11: yeah,
1: that.
11: Yeah, sure will. Well, let me know if you see it again. Send it to me because I want to.
1: I will.
11: Because once you scroll past something, it's gone forever in Twitter, and I can't find that image.
1: So true. Well, we'll be on the lookout. We'll see what happens. And you do look great in that sombrero, though. Maybe we'll get that up there on Twitter. 888-914-9149. Proceeding with phone calls, we'll go to Mark now in Oaklawn, Illinois. Hi, Mark.
12: Hey, Patrick. How are you? Great show.
1: Thank you so much.
12: Yeah, you know, I heard the Pope, you know, came out with his encyclical about AI.
1: Yeah.
12: And I thought it was really good. You know, I thought he made some really good valid points. And, you know, I'm just trying to wrap my head around the Pope. I mean, you know, I know he's the shepherd. He leads us. And, but, you know, I struggle a lot of times with, you know, believing everything. And so, you know, the one, I know they're always talking about climate change and, you know, and global warming. And and I just can't see how we can have, as people, opinions on that subject. I mean, I believe in a clean environment and, you know, I want to do my share, you know, not pollute. And I know hopefully these companies will, you know, fall in line and keep all the pollution out of our atmosphere, but you know, I don't know, Patrick. What do you think? Like Pope Francis, I know he was always coming out talking about climate change, and I think that gets political when they start doing that, and I really think the world's going to end when God's going to end it, not when you know. I remember LBJ said. Johnson, he said, you know, if we can control the weather, we can control the world, you know, and you know, I think climate change is all about people trying to get involved with God's work, and you know, so I appreciate your opinion, and hear what you have to say.
1: Well, the problem with that particular topic, as it seems to me, Mark, is, and you touched upon it, is that it's a highly charged political topic, and it is a theme that is used as a political tool to amass power and money. And so we can't easily discuss it in the abstract, given the concrete circumstances of 21st century Western, you know, Western Europe and the United States. So I acknowledge the fact that when the church, in the person of the Pope, for example, brings it up, there's going to be a reaction to it, a negative reaction to it along political lines. I think if we could discuss it in the abstract, the question really becomes, is this something that is caused by human beings? And to some extent, I suppose it is or could be. Or is this something that is solely a natural process that ebbs and flows? We've had ice ages and hot epochs in the Earth's history, and climate is always changing. And it's always changing in ways that are independent of human beings, because we know that before human beings ever existed, there was climate change. So that has to be factored in. But how do we have a conversation like that when people are so tightly wrapped in their political affiliations so that when the issue comes up, it's immediately fought over along political lines? Carbon footprint, carbon offsets, taxes, redistribution of wealth, eliminating sources of energy like coal, for example, and on and on and on and on. So I guess what I'm doing is maybe just describing this a little bit in more detail as I understand it, but it's the same issue here. What are we to make of it? I would say we're to make of it in the general sense of the term, that we have a stewardship given to us by God to take care of the environment. Planet Earth is where we live. And not only do we want to have clean air and clean water and things of that nature, but we should, because it's a wise way of stewarding the resources that God has given us. But when it starts getting into political issues like how best to resolve this problem, well, Pope Francis is not infallible when it comes to politics. Pope John Paul II was not infallible when it comes to politics. And the same would be true for Pope Leo, or any pope for that matter. So popes can have and do have opinions on what is a political solution to be brought to bear for a problem like this, but it doesn't mean that you have to necessarily agree with it when it falls outside of that purview. So Pope, I think at the time he was still Cardinal Ratzinger before he was elected Pope, but he wrote a memorandum to the bishops of the United States, where he himself talked about a pressing issue. It wasn't climate change, it was the death penalty. And he said in his memorandum, he says, there may be a legitimate diversity of opinion, even among Catholics, about waging war and applying the death penalty. So he, in this case, he was speaking as Pope, and he was, I take that back. Pope John Paul II hadn't died yet. So it was a year before he was elected. And he was acting in his capacity as the prefect for the Congregation of the Doctrine of the Faith, now the Dicastery for the Doctrine of the Faith. And so he pointed that out. He says some things like abortion or euthanasia, and he gives other examples that are always and everywhere wrong, there is no legitimate diversity of opinion because the church is really clear that some things are always wrong. But in a case like, and he used the death penalty as an example, we might as well put climate change in there as well. He said that you can have a legitimate diversity of opinion, which means, to your point, I think, can you disagree with what a given pope thinks is the best way to resolve an issue? And the answer is, yeah, you can, when it's not something that is de fide or something that falls within the pope's special purview of officially teaching on faith and morals. I'll pause. What do you think?
12: You know, Patrick, great explanation. I really appreciate it. You know, you really hit so many good points. I think the big one was about, you know, the political aspect of it all, you know, and I think sometimes, you know, and I know the church really makes an effort to stay out of politics as much as they can. But you know what I think? Geez, I wish we could go back in time. I know we can't. Mm-hmm. But, you know, whenever the government gets involved with a church or religious organization, you know, it's not good sometimes, you know. But I know there's something about the non-negotiables that they talk about in the Catholic Church, and I wish I wish we'd sort of be a little bit more, you know, what is a non-negotiable? And I know abortion is one, obviously, mm-hmm. but yeah, I think you make some great points. But I think when the government gets involved with the church, that's not good. What do you think?
1: I think I share that view generally, but it's also to some extent inevitable that this will happen. I mean, we're looking at the point you're making through the lens of a dual political party system in 21st century modern America. And if we go back before the founding of the United States and consider what it was like when there were no nation states, certainly no secular nation states, you had kingdoms and empires, etc. The church has always been up against this issue for as long as the church has existed. The political dimension of everyday life has always been there. And the church, by its very nature, has to be political in a certain sense, not in a conniving or, you know, a Machiavellian sense, not in that way. But even just like Aristotle's Politics lays out the general reality that as human beings, we are by nature political. And politics, without all of the connotations that we associate with it today, is a natural outgrowth of human society. It's a natural byproduct of human society. So it's not a bad thing. And the church has a necessary role to play in politics. And so because of the polarization and the ways in which legitimately moral issues have been used as weapons and levers and ways of control and power in modern 21st century American politics, although I understand the point you're making, I don't think there's any way around it that the church has to be in the midst of all of this and has something to say about all of this and should say something about all of this, but at the same time respect the boundaries. And if there's a prudential decision that can be made in a number of different ways, for example, I don't know, immigration, let's say, how do we fix that problem? Well, the church doesn't say that there's an infallible teaching that this is the one and only way to fix that problem. It's open to a diverse range of options. Some may be better than others. But the principles that underlie these moral issues, the church should always be right there in the middle of the politics, speaking the truth, so that together, hopefully, we can navigate in the right direction.
12: Patrick, can I make one more point?
1: Sure.
12: And then I'll hang
1: Go ahead,
12: up.
1: Mark.
12: You know, with immigration, I think it can all be avoided if they have the proper vetting. I mean, to let 15 million people that you don't know come into your country, that's a travesty. You know, that's something that should never happen. And but I wish they'd speak out about something like that.
1: Well, let's not forget that in the era in which we live, that the Catholic Church, certainly in the United States, but there we're talking about the Holy See, so an international-facing church, has to deal with a multiplicity of different challenges. And that's not to say that, therefore, everything that might come out of the Holy See is going to be easy or convenient, etc. They're going to be challenging things that we have to deal with. But my way of looking at it, Mark, I'll leave you with this. Not that I want the last word. I'll give you the last word if you want. But my way of looking at this is I don't let any of this get me down. I don't worry. I don't fret if Pope Leo or Pope Francis or Pope Benedict or the next pope says something that strikes me as a bit odd or I don't agree with it. Okay, I may agree or disagree, but I'm not going to let it get me down. And I'm not suggesting that you are, but I know that there are people who are just constantly agonizing over what has the Pope said now. They have their Substacks and they write endless screeds about this. That's no way to live. I mean, I'm not in charge of the Pope. I'm not in charge of the church. I am in charge of me. So if the Pope says or does something that I find irksome, okay, Lord, I find that irksome. Please handle the church because it's not my job. And I find that I can be more attentive to what I'm really called to do, which is to be a good father, good husband, a good radio host, and be a true follower of Jesus. So if I can give any advice, not that you asked for it, but if I can give any advice, I would say we can acknowledge problems that are irksome and difficult, but I wouldn't focus on them. I would continue to do the things that I'm called to do. Anyway, I'll give you the last word, Mark. I'm sure you've got a thought on that.
12: Yeah, you know, Patrick, boy, what I'm going to give you the last word, because what you just said makes just so much sense. And, you know, I was talking to a guy the other day that had problems with divorce and all that. And I just told him, I said, it's not about being the best father that you can be to your children, no matter what the circumstances are. That's your biggest goal in life.
1: That's so true. I wish I could talk longer, Mark. I've got to take a break. The music's pushing me out the door. Thanks, Mark. Appreciate the call.
13: Former Planned Parenthood workers tell us you have no idea how many babies that you're saving, because the no-show rate for an abortion appointment goes as high as 75% when we're out there praying. That's Planned Parenthood's internal number.
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14: Hi, this is Archbishop Perez of the Archdiocese of Philadelphia. 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Remember, O most gracious Virgin Mary, that never was it known that anyone who fled to thy protection, implored thy help, or sought thy intercession was left unaided. 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O Mother of the Word Incarnate, despise not my petitions, but in thy mercy hear and answer me. 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
1: I'm just waiting. All right. No Cliff today.
11: Because you're expecting it.
1: I was, actually. 888-914-9149. Let's go to Veronica in California somewhere. Good morning, Veronica.
18: Oh,
1: hi, Veronica.
18: Is that me?
1: Yeah. Veronica in California.
18: Oh, wow. I didn't know the name they gave me. Sorry.
1: Oh, that's not your name?
18: Patrick.
1: Okay.
18: They didn't give me a name, I don't think.
1: Oh, is your name Veronica or no?
18: No.
1: Oh, why did they call you Veronica?
18: That's okay.
1: Then?
18: I always use a different name. That's fine.
1: Why?
18: Why? Why do I use a different name?
1: Yeah. I use my name.
18: I think, I think, I don't know, we're in a blue state, kind of, you know, you don't want to.
1: Yeah, you're right. There's 40 million people in California. Somebody somewhere would know exactly who you are. But I get it. It's okay. No problem. No problemo, as we say.
18: Yes. I actually wasn't even expecting to be picked, but I need to park. I'm driving.
1: Okay. I have an idea. Why don't we let you do that? Because we want you to be safe. And then when you're ready, I'll come back to you. That way you give you a chance to get parked and everything. So let's go to Martin in the meantime in Los Angeles. Good morning, Martin.
19: Morning, Patrick. Thanks for taking my call.
1: You're welcome.
19: I have a couple of quick questions. I'll try and sure. make it quick. But
1: go
19: I'm
1: for it.
19: Not a member yet. I'm looking to become a member of the church. My local parish doesn't offer the... I don't know if it's RCIA or OCIA now, but they
1: now they call it OCIA. Yeah, that's a slight change.
19: Yeah,
1: same difference.
19: There's online venues that offer the classes. They say you still have to take the sacrament at your parish, but if the parish doesn't offer the classes year round, they say you can do all the book study with them and all that. You know, you pay online, you take it. And I'm just trying to see if you're familiar with it, if most parishes will accept that.
1: Yeah.
19: You know,
1: so you're,
19: it's not a,
1: you're in the Archdiocese of Los Angeles, from what I can see on the screen here. So the Archdiocese will have its policy for OCIA stated on the Archdiocesan website. So that's one resource you can turn to. And by the way, I'm excited for you. I'm happy for you that you're on the journey to come into the Catholic Church. Congratulations. So
19: thank you.
1: Yeah, that's the first step I would recommend, is go to the Archdiocese website. And this would be, it would probably be faster if after the show's over, after we're done talking, if you just jump on there and type in OCIA for in the search bar, and you'll find the section that stipulates that. In my experience, almost all Catholic parishes, if not all parishes in a given diocese, offer the OCIA program in the parish. So it's taught by flesh and blood human beings in a room with the people who are interested in pursuing possibly becoming Catholic. That's what I would recommend. And if it's not available in the parish that you happen to live in, whose boundaries you live in, there are other parishes in the area where it would be available. And if you wanted to supplement that, which you certainly could and maybe even should, with an online program, I believe the Augustine Institute has a program like that. And that's a good thing to do. But I would first get plugged in at a parish if you possibly can. And given the huge number of parishes in your backyard, it shouldn't be difficult at all. So that's what I would recommend. Have you run into any brick walls with that?
19: No, not really, other than my local parish. They kind of do it, obviously, leading up into Easter, and I missed that. So I was just trying to, you know, I'm trying to jump in with both feet, let's say. And
1: I see. So rather than making it such a long process, I think is what you're saying, right? That you would be able to expedite the process, maybe come into the church a little faster?
19: Yeah, well, I mean, it's not that I'm trying to rush the process as much as I'm more excited, so I want to kind of get moving on it, if that makes sense.
1: Yeah, for sure. Well, it's totally understandable, and you can go to lacatholics.org. That's the Archdiocesan website, lacatholics.org, and get the information there. But one thing is true. Well, two things are true. One is that the typical mode of coming into the church through OCIA takes typically from about September to the Easter Vigil in the spring. But it is not mandatory under some circumstances. So if, let's say, the pastor of a parish says, you know a whole lot more about the faith than the average person does, and under certain circumstances, he may say, I'd be happy to meet with you every week for an hour for the next 10 weeks or 8 weeks or something like that. And when you're ready, then I can receive you into the church. That's certainly possible as well. But that would be at the discretion of the pastor of a parish. Now, if you play golf with the archbishop and he says, you know what, I know you so well and you're like ready to come in, I'm going to have you go to Father McGillicuddy. He'll meet with you, make sure that you're ready, and when the time comes, he can receive you into the church. I mean, those things can be done, but they're not typical. The typical route is you have that period of formation that leads up to the Easter Vigil Mass. I could understand why you'd be anxious to expedite it, but there's really some value in taking that longer approach because you have more time to pray and consider and think about it and to deepen your knowledge and understanding. Also, on the other side of the coin, there's something to be said for heightening the anticipation of your coming into the church and receiving your sacraments. In a way, it's kind of like, it's not the same, but it's in a way kind of like an engaged couple looking forward to their wedding day. They're anticipating the wonders of their wedding day and their wedding night. And there's something to be said for sharpening that anticipation over time as you prepare for it. So that's something else to factor in.
19: Yeah, that makes a lot of sense. I really appreciate it.
1: You got it, Martin. Well, keep on keeping on and listen to Relevant Radio. We're here to help however we can. Thank you. We'll go back to Veronica now in California. Hi, Veronica. Hope you're safely parked and ready to go.
20: I just literally parked. Thank you.
1: Good for you. All right. So what would you like to discuss?
20: I wanted to discuss the fact that the Pope, if he wants peace all over the world, should have declared the fifth Marian and last dogma, which is to declare the Blessed Mother the mediatrix of all grace. And that is an Amsterdam apparition. And there would be complete peace all over the world. Yet, I feel there's more chaos because he supports a Muslim prayer room in the Vatican Library.
1: Veronica, with all due respect, you don't know what you're talking about. I hate to say it that way. Pope Leo did not approve of a prayer room for Muslims. It was the director of the Vatican Library who did that, not Pope Leo.
20: Oh, yeah, I know.
1: Then why did you just say that Pope Leo did that?
20: Well, anything that happens in the Vatican, I'm pretty sure he knows about.
1: No, that's not true.
20: But yet he did not stop it from happening.
1: Yeah, that's not true. And you're being unfair. So I will say this, that I agree with Pope John Paul II, Pope Benedict XVI, I suppose Pope Francis to some extent, although I don't know to what extent he was involved in saying no, but also Pope Leo. They're making the right decision, if you ask me, not to go forward with declaring a fifth Marian dogma. I think it's the right thing for them to do. And there are reasons for it. Among them, in a practical way, is the fact that the average Catholic doesn't even understand the four existing Marian dogmas and can't even explain them typically. So to add a fifth Marian dogma that I think it could be argued that it would go even further into speculative theology, or that's how it might be understood by people, that would be inopportune right now because so many people just don't understand what the church already teaches about Mary. So with all respect to you, I'm afraid I must agree with the Pope in saying, no, this is not the right time to do it, if ever. And I'll leave it at this, but I'll give you the last word if you want to disagree with me, that's fine. I do not think that there would be a switch flipped and suddenly everything becomes great and peaceful and all the problems cease if a pope were to declare as a dogma that Mary is the mediatrix of all graces. I don't think that would happen. But anyway, those are my thoughts. Do you want to follow up on that?
20: Yes, I feel when it comes from heaven and it's approved apparition, I think we do not question what the Blessed Mother says because she's the one that said, if you declare this last and fifth Marian dogma, there will be complete peace all over the world. I do not think that as human beings we should disregard or even not listen to what she says, because it's coming from heaven. She was only 14 or 15 when Angel Gabriel approached her and asked her to be the mother of God. And she did not hesitate. At age 14 and 15, she was just child, basically, to me, a child. And yet, without her yes, her fiat, we wouldn't have what we have today, with Jesus being born and dying on the cross for us to save us so we could be with him forever. So I think being disobedient to the Blessed Mother, especially if you're the Pope, to me, it's beyond understanding.

that is not an approved apparition of the church. So you're laboring under a misconception that this alleged private revelation is somehow incumbent upon the Pope, any Pope, or anyone else for that matter, to act upon. It's not an approved apparition, number one. And number two, the Pope is the one who makes a decision like this, especially when it would come to the question of an extraordinary definition of a dogma. And I would think that maybe you and I could agree, I hope we could agree, that he is privy to far more information, theological assessment, etc., than you and I are. And certainly when it comes to an alleged private apparition that nobody is obligated to even believe in. It's the church's age-old teaching. Divine revelation, public revelation through the Bible, etc. Yes, we're always and everywhere obligated to believe that and to assent to it, but not so-called private revelation. So I respectfully recommend that you consider these things because for the reasons I just mentioned, I guess. But I'm glad we had a chance to talk about it a little bit, Veronica, and I hope you'll call me back. Thank you. I'll be right back.

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2: 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President Trump to convene his cabinet this morning at the White House. They'll discuss the war in Iran. A White House official says all cabinet members will be there, including outgoing intelligence director Tulsi Gabbard. They'll look at foreign policy updates. The U.S. still trying to reach a peace deal with Iran. Former Attorney General Pam Bondi reportedly battling thyroid cancer. Axios reporting the 60-year-old Bondi was diagnosed shortly after leaving the Justice Department last month and has been undergoing treatment. The report said Bondi is in recovery and has been appointed by President Trump to an advisory committee focused on AI policy. Ken Paxton to be the Republican candidate for U.S. Senate in Texas after yesterday's closely watched primary runoff. The state attorney general defeated incumbent Republican Senator John Cornyn. Comes just a week after President Trump announced his support for Paxton. At least 9 people missing after yesterday's chemical implosion at a paper mill in southwestern Washington state. One person died in the incident at the packing company in Longview, Washington. Officials last night announced they were suspending recovery operations due to the ongoing threat of exposure to corrosive chemicals. And at his weekly general audience today, Pope Leo focused on the role of the liturgy. Relevant Radio's Rome correspondent Ashley Nerona with more.
3: He reminded the faithful today that the church fathers believed that there were urgent reasons to renew and promote the liturgy in order to strengthen Christian life, in order to foster unity among believers, and then to help bring the modern world closer to Christ.
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1: Before we proceed, welcome back, everybody. And the number is the same, 888-914-9149, 888-914-9149. Call that number. We'll get you on the air. Now, I just thought it might be a good idea to take a moment and rehearse, what does the Catholic Church teach about private revelation? And there are different, you might say, grades of certainty about private revelation. Not everybody who says, guess what, Our Lady appeared to me and told me X, Y, or Z, is telling the truth. The person might be sincerely convinced that it's true, but it doesn't mean it is true. So I'm not suggesting that the person is lying, but there are a million and one people out there who claim to have received locutions, revelations, visions, etc., from Jesus, Mary, etc., who have not. Is it an overactive imagination? Yeah, in some cases, probably. Is it an extreme desire to have something like that because the person made a pilgrimage to a place and really wants to have the same kind of experience? That's possible too. There are indeed actual seers, actual people who receive divine information, but it's in the category that the church says is called private revelation. So let's go to the sources where the church talks about this. So in the catechism, talking about revelation as such, in paragraph 67, throughout the ages, there have been so-called private revelations, some of which have been recognized by the authority of the church. They do not belong, however, to the deposit of faith. It is not their role to improve or complete Christ's definitive revelation, but to help live more fully by it in a certain period of history. Christian faith cannot accept, and this is in quote marks here, revelations that claim to surpass or correct the revelation of which Christ is the fulfillment. Now, various popes and official statements from, like, the Congregation for the Doctrine of the Faith, for example, have reiterated this point. So, Pope Benedict XVI of recent memory, he said in a document that he was involved in regarding the process of canonization, so beatification, canonization of saints, he says, an ascent of Catholic faith is not due to revelations approved in this way. And he's here talking about approved revelations. Much less are we even having to worry about unapproved alleged apparitions. He says, it is not even possible. These revelations seek rather an ascent of human faith in keeping with the rules of prudence, according to which these revelations are probable and piously credible. So in other words, in the estimation of the church, Fatima, Lourdes, etc., approved apparitions at that level, he says, they're probable, they're piously credible, etc., but nobody is bound to even believe in them. I think it would be foolish not to pay attention to Fatima, for example, Our Lady's message of Fatima, but you're not required to, is the age-old teaching on the church. Now, before he was elected Pope Benedict XVI, as Cardinal Joseph Ratzinger, as the head of the Congregation for the Doctrine of the Faith, in the theological commentary on the Fatima messages, speaking of which, he says the authority of private revelations is essentially different from that of the definitive public revelation. The latter, public, and by this he's referring to divine revelation, embodied, for example, in the Holy Bible. He says the latter demands faith. A private revelation is a help to this faith and shows its credibility precisely by leading me back to the definitive public revelation. So, lest anybody wonder, just because somebody said, hey, I got a revelation, and here's what Our Lady said. Our Lady said that the Pope has got to declare the fifth Marian dogma or something like that. You can safely ignore that, A, if it's unapproved. And here we're talking about like the approval at the highest level of the church. So something like the Our Lady of All Nations, it would be an example of that. It's permitted. The church permits it. The church permits a revision of the original prayer the church disapproved the original prayer the way it was worded. And there was a revised form, and so the church permitted that. But it's not approved. So if somebody were to say that the Pope better do this, because if he doesn't do it, then he's, you know, negating an express command from the Blessed Virgin Mary, you can safely ignore all of that for the reasons I just mentioned. It's important that people not turn these private revelations, even, and I'm talking specifically here about the approved private revelations, thank God for them. Thank God for Lourdes. Thank God for Fatima. Thank God for Our Lady's appearance on Tepeyac Hill in now Mexico City and all the other approved apparitions. They're good and helpful to us, but they're not binding on your conscience. And the church has always said you're not required to even believe in any of them if you don't want to. But far, far, far, far from that would be some alleged apparition and somebody alleges that Our Lady said something and therefore the Pope must do X, Y, and Z because of that. You can ignore that. You should ignore that because it leads to all kinds of confusions. And I wanted to say that just for the record. 888-914-9149. Let's go next to Alonso in Las Vegas. Good morning, Alonso.
2: Hey, good morning, Patrick. Sorry.
1: Yeah, welcome. You know what, Alonso? This isn't going to work. Your phone's messing up. I'll put you on hold for a minute, and Charles in charge will pick up and see if we can't sort out the call connection. Hopefully we can, and I'll come back to you. In the meantime, we'll go to Grayson in Madison, Wisconsin. Hi, Grayson.
3: How are you, Patrick?
1: I am well, thank you. How old are you, sir?
3: I am 12.
1: All right. Good to have you on the program.
3: Thank you. So my question is, I was baptized Catholic when I was really young, like I was a baby, right? And then my parents eventually left the church, and I went to Lutheran school and Lutheran church. And when I looked into like church tradition and watched like documentaries and stuff, it led me to realize that like the Catholic Church is the one true church. And so I don't know what to do though to get back into the church because my parents like left it. And so I'm just kind of confused.
1: Yeah. Does your mom know you're calling right now?
3: My grandpa, yeah.
1: Okay. So it's okay with the adult in the room that you're calling. I think it's a very important question you're asking, and I admire you for wanting to do the right thing, number one. Do your mom and dad, have they said to you whether or not they would be okay with you becoming Catholic now that you know what you know?
3: They said that they would be fine with it, but they wouldn't go to Mass or anything.
1: Okay. How about your grandparents, the ones that you're at now? Would they take you to Mass?
3: Yeah. They're very open to it. I've been going with them for the past couple weeks, so yeah.
1: That sounds great. You sound very mature, by the way, for 12 years old. Good for you. Well, if your parents give permission, that's an important part right there, and your grandparents would be able to get you back and forth to Mass, then it sounds like you've got a green light there. You would just need to talk with the pastor of the Catholic parish, maybe it could be your grandparents' parish, and let him know the circumstances. Your parents would need to sign a letter in which they both sign it, and they both say, yes, we agree to this. So that's got to be upfront and really clear for the pastor. Then what he would do is he would arrange for you to get your instructions in the sacraments in preparation for making your first Holy Communion and being confirmed. And nowadays, more and more dioceses rather are doing it. They're restoring the order of receiving the sacraments where you would get confirmed first and then receive your first communion. But those are details. Mm-hmm. The main thing is, if you have a green light from your parents and a letter from them, and your grandparents are committed to helping you do it, there's nothing preventing you from doing this. I think it would be wonderful for you, and I'm happy for you.
3: Okay. So I would have to talk to the pastor.
1: Have your grandparents do that with you. I mean, this isn't something that you want to do on your own, not at 12 years of age. But you and your grandma and grandpa can sit down with the pastor. Have a meeting. He'll talk to you. He'll ask you questions. In other words, he's going to want to find out more about, you know, your understanding of things and to make sure that you really do want to do this, that nobody's pushing you or anything like that. But if all of those things are as it seems to be, then There's nothing that would stop you from becoming Catholic and getting to Mass every Sunday with your parents. God bless them for doing that for you.
3: Okay, thank you.
1: You're welcome.
3: Have a good day.
1: Okay, thanks, Grayson. All right. I agree, Cyrus. He is a sharp kid.
2: A lot smarter than I was at 12.
1: I would agree with that. Not about you. Let's see if we can get back to Alonzo with a better phone connection. Alonzo in Las Vegas, let's try it again. We're going to try. Let's see what happens. Good morning. Yeah, I hoped it would work. Alonzo, forgive me, but I can't even hear you now. Before it was like every other word. But maybe try calling back. We'll keep an eye out for your call. If you want to hang up and try again, just could be a bad connection. But it's too bad to be able to put you on the air right now. Thanks. Let's go to James in, where is James? Marathon, Wisconsin. Hi, James.
4: Hi, Mr. Madrid. So I'm just calling to ask about the early Native Americans and the early Aztecs who never were taught the faith or never were taught God's word. How what would they do when they die? Like, where would they go?
1: Where would they go? Well, Jesus said that no one comes to the Father except through him, and he is the Savior of the whole world. Or as Jesus said in John 3:16, he said, for God so loved the world that whoever, and he sent his only son, that whoever should believe in him would not perish but have eternal life. And so God loved the whole world before Jesus was incarnate, and after that too. So we can say a few things. Number one, and how old are you, by the way, James?
4: 10.
1: Okay. We can say a few things. Number one is that God creates human beings for salvation. He doesn't create human beings to go to hell. And as Jesus said, he loves all of his human beings, his creation, and he wants us to be happy. So the church teaches, as the Bible does, that God gives sufficient grace for everyone to be saved. Now, for those who have the ability to know about Jesus and to accept him, to be baptized, to come into the Catholic Church that Jesus established, that's what's required. So let's say that a Native American, an Indian, an indigenous person, knows about Jesus but says, no, I don't believe in it, I'm not going to believe in it, I'm not going to be baptized, sorry. And that would be in modern times, since the time of Jesus. Well, Jesus says, if you want to be saved, you have to believe in me, you have to be baptized, etc. But what about somebody, and you mentioned the ancient Aztecs, who lived at a time before missionaries came to tell them about Jesus? What about the Aztecs 100 years before Hernan Cortez showed up in what is now Mexico City? They never had any opportunity because there were no Catholic priests, missionaries who were there to tell them about Jesus. What about them? The church says that if they were not responsible for not knowing about Jesus, it was out of their control because of where they lived, when they lived, etc., that God, even so, gives them sufficient grace to be saved. And if they cooperate with that grace as best they can, that they can be saved. And that's in a way outside of the normal way that we would understand from Jesus to be baptized, etc. So that's where the church says we trust in God's mercy. And that's really the answer to your question, is that those people, the Aztecs, who were sincerely good, had faith as they could understand it in God, and were seeking God, but were prevented from understanding him, then there's a possibility that they could be saved. But on the other hand, if they were busily tearing the hearts out of people as they were killing them with ritual sacrifice, I don't know if you're familiar with that part of Aztec history.
4: Yeah, I am.
1: Are you? Okay. So if they were murdering and lying and stealing and killing and all those things, well, they're going against God's law. And even people who never heard about Jesus still know that those things are wrong. So any given person who might be doing those wicked things, we would not expect that person to be saved because he's acting contrary to what he knows is the right thing to do. But in the case of the people who were seeking God and were trying to be honest and good, etc., the church says that God has mercy on them. And because he's God, he can give them grace for salvation, not in a separate way, but it would actually be connected to Jesus and the Catholic Church, but in a way that hasn't been revealed to us. Now, I'll pause there because I gave you a lot of info. What do you think about that?
4: I think that's good advice. Thank you very much.
1: You're welcome. Are you homeschooled?
4: Would they go to? Yeah, I am.
1: Okay. I kind of figured that because you're so sharp. What was your question?
4: So where would they, go to heaven? Would they go to purgatory or would they go to their own limbo almost?
1: Yeah, well, there are only two options, ultimately, heaven or hell. Everybody goes either to heaven or to hell. There is a theory, and it's a theological theory that could be true. It may well be true, for all I know. And that is that it is a place of perfect natural happiness. They call it limbo, where somebody who never had the benefit of receiving sanctifying grace in the sacrament of baptism would go there. They wouldn't be punished because they would be like the people in the Old Testament, the Israelites who never knew about Jesus, but they did know about God and they tried to do their best. That's a possibility. And some theologians have said that that's where people like Aztecs or just other people in general who were noble and good and tried to follow God as best they could, but they never had the benefit of the sacrament of baptism or another means of being saved beforehand. And I'll give you an example. Since you're homeschooled, I'm sure you've got a Catholic Bible at home. And
4: oh, yeah.
1: I would look at Luke 16, Gospel of Luke chapter 16. And there you'll see the story that Jesus tells us about Lazarus and the rich man. I'll bet you already know that story, don't you?
4: Yeah.
1: Here's what's interesting. These are people who are with Abraham, who's in a place in the underworld of peace and tranquility. That was sometimes called the limbo of the fathers, or paradise was another term for it. And what you see there, or who you see there, not just Abraham, but behind Abraham would have been all those other people from Adam and Eve forward, not every one of them, but all of the good people who believed in God and were trying to be good, but they never knew anything about Jesus, of course, because it was before Jesus' time. They're all there waiting in that place called Limbo of the Fathers to go to heaven. And Jesus takes them to heaven after he dies on the cross, right?
4: Mm-hmm.
1: So what I'm driving at here is that this theory of limbo could also be understood to tie in with what Jesus is describing in Luke chapter 16, that they're waiting and waiting. And then at a certain point, these people are given sanctifying grace by Jesus who goes there and preaches to them. So that's another way that you could understand that question. I know I've given you a lot of info, but does that help you?
4: Yes, it does.
1: All right. What grade are you in?
4: Fourth grade.
1: Well done. Well done. Are you enjoying homeschooling?
4: Yeah, it's good.
1: I'm glad to hear. I bet your mom's really glad to hear that too, isn't she?
4: Yeah.
1: All right. Well, I'm glad we could talk today, James. Have you ever thought about the priesthood?
4: When I was little, but I don't know.
1: There's still time. All right. Thank you, James.

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1: All right, I'm going to try it again. I think third time is a charm with Alonzo in Las Vegas. I think we got the call signal better, Alonzo. Welcome.
10: Hey, thank you. Am I coming in clear?
1: Much better. Thank you for your patience.
10: No, thank you. So recently we had a parish retreat, and the priest who was in charge of the retreat made a claim that mortal sins are extremely rare. And his kind of evidence for that was that it takes 100% of the will. And he sort of emphasized this by saying not 99.9, not 99.8%, but 100% of the will. And so he believed that they're extremely rare. And so I get on that and understand what the church teaches.
1: Yeah, well, it doesn't teach that. That's for sure. I could venture a guess maybe why he would say that, because, well, I won't speculate why he might say that, but I can tell you the church does not teach that. So first of all, there is no way to measure that. There is no way. There's no scale that, so to speak, that you could put your will on and weigh it and see if it comes up to 100% or something short of that. That would be an impossibility. What is necessary to commit a mortal sin is, A, that the object of the act itself has to be serious or grave. You have to have sufficient reflection and understand it. You know, if I do this, I will be committing a mortal sin. And then you choose to do it. So there is no verbiage at all about 100% versus 99.9%. That sounds to me like a rationalization as a way to try to say there's really nothing seriously sinful. Therefore, the things I'm doing in my own life are really fine because, you know, I didn't 100% consent to it, only 99% consent to it. It's just simply not true. It's not what the church teaches. So the main thing is you have to have that sufficient reflection. Now, some language, like in the catechism, might say you have to have a complete awareness. But that doesn't mean that you have to have an exhaustive, cataloged, detailed, comprehensive understanding of every aspect of this sin and how it might play out in the future. That's not required. As long as you have sufficient reflection and you realize, okay, I shouldn't do this, this is serious, and then with your will, you say, yeah, but I'm going to do it anyway. That's when you've crossed the territory or crossed into the territory of serious sin. So that's the long and the short of it.
10: No, yeah, that helps a lot. And I think he was making comments about Vatican II and how it was kind of getting away from the rigidity of the past. Mm-hmm. And it sort of concerned me because I feel that the church, there have been plenty of saints and plenty of people who have shown that the tradition of the church and the past isn't something that in Vatican II kind of just all we grew, and he used the words, we grew up as a church in Vatican II, which of course it's an important council, but yeah. But it's kind of how in that silly spirit that he was talking.
1: How silly. So the church for the prior 1900 years was immature and puerile, but we grew up in Vatican II. Here's how you can handle situations like that in the future. I realize this is, you know, come and gone, but next time that happens, do this. Say, interesting theory. Can you point to me in Vatican II, in the documents of Vatican II, where it says that? Where does the church in Vatican II say that you have to have 100% of your will to commit a mortal sin, not 99%? He won't be able to do it because it doesn't say anything about that. It didn't change anything. Certainly not with regard to mortal sin. And the easiest way I've found over time is just call that bluff. When somebody makes a statement like that, well, Vatican II changed that. Really, where did it change it? Which document? Which paragraph? And they will immediately fold or they'll get angry. Usually it's the latter. But that's how you handle a situation like that, in my view.
10: No, that, yes, thank you. I really appreciate that. And as somebody who struggles with grave habitual sin from when I was young, very young, mm-hmm. it, the concept of mortal sin is, and confession and reconciliation has been one of the only things that has led me to make progress in that yeah. area. And so right. having that quote-unquote rigidity is something that really helps me. And also, right, because that guilt and those things that lead me to confession, that then lead me to receive, you know, the graces of forgiveness. That's kind of, I just want to get my conscience clearer.
1: That's a good thing. I admire you for doing that. Let me offer, now that you've mentioned that, let me offer another little dimension or ingredient on this topic here. There is truth to the realization that certain inveterate sins that have become habitual can take on the quality of being a compulsion. And for some people, the sin you're describing, maybe for many, I don't know, but for some people, the sin you're describing is compulsive. And so we have to factor in the account for in a particular concrete action, particular moment of sin, is your will fully engaged? And we could safely say no if it has come to the point of a compulsion. In other words, The drug addict, for example, who's got to have it, got to have that, you know, whatever it is that he's strung out on. It is not untrue to say that your will is not fully engaged, but it doesn't mitigate the guilt, the culpability associated with the sin. So this is where maybe he was trying to make that point, but if it sounds like he went too far in suggesting that, therefore, if you compulsively commit this sin, therefore, it's not really a sin because it's now a compulsion. And that's not true. That's not what the church teaches. Your culpability is, of course, known to God alone. He knows the degree to which somebody is culpable. But the saying yes, yes, yes, yes, yes each time is a pattern of sin that reinforces something that may become compulsive, but it doesn't mean that you're therefore no longer culpable of the sin. That's the mistake at the heart of what he's saying.
10: Yeah, I think, you know, that clears a lot of it up. And I really appreciate everybody for being patient with my phone line. And thank you so much for the insight, Patrick. I really appreciate it.
1: Can I recommend a book to you? I think you'll find it helpful.
10: Yes, of course.
1: Okay. It's by Father Benedict Groeschel. And the book is called The Courage to Be Chaste. And in that book, he talks specifically about what you're talking about without having named it. I think you'll find that book very helpful. The Courage to Be Chaste.
10: Okay, Courage to Be Chaste. Thank you so much.
1: You got it. Good to talk to you. Boy, we had to work pretty hard on getting that one there, but we made it. Let's go to Jennifer now in Delaware. Good morning, Jennifer.
11: Good morning, Patrick. My niece, who's 25 years old, is also my godchild, last week had an abortion. She already has a one-year-old child. It's a very irregular situation, and she knew there were plenty of other options. My husband and I would have adopted. The father of the child wanted the baby. She was baptized Catholic, but never received any other sacraments, and I'm not even sure if she's a believer. She's kind of avoiding me. She said we need to talk, but she's kind of avoiding me because she knows I'm very strong in my faith and very, very pro-life. And when she does give me the opportunity to talk to her, I just kind of need some words of wisdom. I feel like she's going down a really dark path, and she, you know, uses pot a lot and things of that nature. And I just feel like she needs help.
1: How old is she?
11: 25.
1: Okay. I thought I heard you say that. I wasn't sure, though.
11: Yeah.
1: And she did express that she wants to talk to you at some point?
11: She texted me, you know, I told her we need to talk, and she said, you know, okay, I love you, I'll call you tomorrow. Well, that was 4 days ago, and my mom said, you know, she thinks she's avoiding me because I'm the conscience that she doesn't want to face. And she said my mom also said she thinks she's worried I'm going to preach at her. And I don't want to preach at her, but I do feel like she needs something. She needs love 100%, but she also needs somebody to say what's going on here, you know?
1: And even beyond that, she needs somebody to remind her that what she did is a terrible sin. So
11: yeah.
1: You're not there to judge her, but God will judge her, and we want mercy, not justice, right? That's what we're looking for. This is, of course, a difficult, very difficult situation, and I can only imagine how hard it is for you as her godmother, as her aunt, to be so close to this terrible thing that she did. And number one, of course, as I'm sure you've already been doing, ask the Lord to give you the right words and give the opportunity so that you can say the right words at the right time. Whatever those words are that he wants you to give to her, if that's your prayer intention, then mm-hmm. I'm certain that as you go into this conversation, that the Lord is going to honor that request. And he'll give you the words, even if it doesn't come out quite the right way. But mm-hmm. you're in a very good position to be able to lovingly tell her, you know, I'm not here to judge you, but I don't need to judge you because you already know that what you did was wrong. You took the life of your unborn child, an innocent person who has a right to life. So what can we do? Can we do anything to help get you back on track with God? Are you ready for that? Do you want that? And these are questions that are important to ask, not so much that she would give you an answer, but for them to roll around in her head for a while. Mm-hmm. And as that idea is rolling around in her head, am I willing to be forgiven? Am I willing to be sorry for what I did and to be forgiven and to be reconciled with God? And maybe that'll be a process. Who knows how long that could take? But you are in a really good position to lovingly, gently, but firmly tell her the truth. Maybe you're the only person in her life right now who's willing to do that. So the only thought that comes to my mind in addition to this would be, don't be afraid to speak the truth in a loving way, but don't shy away from it and call it what it is. Abortion kills an unborn child. There's no other way around it. God loves you. He will restore you. He will forgive you. He will embrace you. But unless you're willing to do that, you know, the parable of the prodigal son comes to mind. In this case, the prodigal daughter. It's interesting how the father did not go out chasing after the son, but waited. We're told he was looking, waiting to see, is he going to come home? And then from a great distance, he sees the son making his way home again. But the son had to hit rock bottom and realize, I can't live this way. I want to go home. And then he did, and his father was waiting for him. These are elements of things you could share with her, Jennifer.
11: Okay. Great. Thank you.
1: You're welcome. I know it's a difficult thing for you, painful, and you'd rather not have to do it, but this is one good reason why you are the godmother of this girl. This is exactly the kind of thing that godmothers are so needed for, to be able to help their godchildren when life gets weird and difficult, and you're there to help her. God bless you.
11: Thank you.
1: Hang in there. God bless you. And let's pray for this 25-year-old young woman who made a bad decision. No sin is too big for God's forgiveness, that's for sure.

0: 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It is sacred in the eyes of God, and it should be sacred in the eyes of man, too. And we have to pick up the torch and fight for that every single day.
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8: 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And it is that, most especially as the act of worship that it is. On the next Inner Life, we'll have a look at the Holy Sacrifice of the Mass, particularly as an act of worship.
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9: All right, let's go to Julie in Minneapolis. Hi, Julie. Welcome.
10: Hi, Patrick. Thank you for taking my call. And thank you for everything that you do, very, very helpful, and we're very blessed by it.
9: Thank you.
10: I just wanted, I've been waiting to take time to call you because I just have Wednesdays off, so, but I wanted to share for all the people out there that a while ago, I don't remember, you probably repeated this many times, but, you know, there's a lot of parents that call in and say that their kids are away from the church, and you've mentioned praying for a Philip in their life, and I really took that seriously and did a lot of adoration for my son-in-law, who my daughter and he were married 5.5 years ago, and he was baptized Catholic but not raised in the faith, and we had a lot of talks with them prior to getting married, but then they went through some pretty rough times, and then you know, we talked to him about RCIA and then OCIA and all that, but, you know, he just wasn't ready. And then they had some job changes and a move, and they kind of got away from where they were living, and they, you know, they really had no, you know, friends in the area, and they're like 5 hours away from us. So anyway, to make a long story short, he came to us about 2 years ago and said, you know, that he would like to become Catholic. And then I asked him why. And he said, well, he had this experience that he was, you know, working out, and he thought he heard the voice of his friend who had died as a teenager, mm-hmm. you know, in the trainer. And he said, I stopped working out, looked back, and he goes, I can't explain it, but I had this overwhelming feeling of, you know, just from God that it was okay that he was, you know, not here, that he was there, that he died, but it was okay. And it wasn't, you know, so he had this kind of conversion. Mm-hmm. And then they found a church in their community, and then I would, you know, I still was a kind of not believing that he would do this. So I was still, you know, like doing a lot of adoration and praying. And one day I was at adoration, and it was right before Mass, and my daughter had said they'd found a church to go to, and I was, you know, hopeful but not completely convinced that this is going to be true. Mm-hmm. And then he ended up texting me while I was at adoration, and I was praying and thanking God. I was praying, thank you, God, for
9: while you were at adoration, he had no idea that praying. That's where you were, did he?
10: Oh, no, he had no idea. Yeah. No, but I was praying, thank you, God, for, you know, having them, you know, be received into a church, and, you know, thank you for having, you know, just to touching his heart and stuff. And then I sat down, and my phone was off, but it lit up, and I saw it was a message from him. Hmm. And I had to look at it, so I looked at it, and it said, I don't know if Abby told you, but we found a church, and I'm really excited, and I'm meeting with the priest today to talk about coming into the church and getting my sacraments. I mean, like, an adoration. And I was just like, I just got, like, the chills, and I was just like, oh, back on my knees, thank you, God, for doing this. And then, you know, he was received into the church in 2026, this year, April, and he, it's, I can't even describe how amazing this is, and I've never seen a conversion like this. He, you know, he's dedicated to the rosary, started, you know, saying the rosary every day. And I said, why did you start doing that? And he goes, well, because I listened to a podcast of this woman who said that, you know, sometimes you can find peace in the rosary, and I had no peace. Mm. So he said, I started doing it, and I found peace. And he, and, you know, now he calls me with questions, and I'm like, well, boy, I'm going to have to look some of that up, because I don't know the answers to some of his questions. So it's a good problem to have. But I just wanted to call in and say this to encourage people: do not quit praying for your kids, and don't ever quit putting, like, little feelers out there or reminding them of the blessings in their life, because that's what we did. We did this solidly. Yes. And and so, but it, you know, when you said pray for Philip, because I had been to confession and, you know, been telling Father is kind of mad at him, you know, mad at my son-in-law, and, like, you know, and he said, well, it's not going to be you that's probably going to convert him, but it'll be somebody else. Mm-hmm. And then you said, pray for Philip. And I thought, I'm praying for a Philip. So, yeah.
9: Victory for Julie.
10: Victory, yeah.
9: And for him.
10: So wow. Thank you so much. You know,
9: I bet your daughter is thrilled, isn't she?
10: Oh, yeah. And I mean, it has just been amazing. They're pulling them into leading groups, and she can sing, so she's cantering, and he was a Eucharistic minister. He's you know, stepped in to do that. And he just needs to know that he's loved unconditionally. I think that is, he just came out, you know, he just didn't have a very good self-image or something, I don't know. And and then he, you know, just, you know, when he realized that God doesn't, you know, doesn't care what your success is, what your, you know, and he came from a family where his, you know, unfortunately his dad walked out, and so he, when he was seven, and I said to him, you know what, you have a chance to change the trajectory of the life you have with Abby and your family. Mm-hmm. This can be, like, the most important thing you ever do.
9: Yes.
10: And he's like, yeah, you know. But yeah, it's just amazing what he sends me, you know. And it was about the time that Pope Leo got, named Pope, that he was, elected. Yeah, he was sending me pictures. I was just, we're just thrilled. And I just wanted to thank you for, everything you're doing, because, just bring them all in. Bring them all in. Come on, you guys. Let's go. Let's go see Jesus,
9: I agree. Well, I mean, thank you for sharing that. I realize you're busy with things to do and to take time to kind of tell me the aftermath of how that all went. And I, all the more reason why I just, in Acts chapter 8, the story of St. Philip being sent to the Ethiopian eunuch is so powerful as a tool for people just like you, Julie, who you wish you could be the one to close the sale, so to speak, but you can't. But somebody can, and God will send that person. Yeah. We just need to be praying for that. Yeah. It's so beautiful.
10: Yeah, and I told him, I said, and you might be that for somebody else, and you might not know it this side of the veil, but you will someday, so just keep
9: Does your son-in-law listen to Relevant Radio, perchance?
10: I don't think he does. I would love
9: Let's
10: him
9: fix
10: to
9: that.
10: Listen to your show.
9: If you're on a texting basis with him, I would say just grab the link to the show. It's relevantradio.com/Patrick. Just shoot it over to him and say, in your wild world of exploration of the Catholic faith, here's something that you might enjoy. And I wouldn't be surprised if he starts listening.
10: He might do that, but I'll do that. I'll shoot him a text and he'll call me when he's on his way home from work sometime and talk. And he calls my husband for advice about different things. And so it's so nice now,
9: What a great relationship with your son-in-law. I'm thinking of all the parents who wish they could have that kind of relationship with their son-in-law or daughter-in-law. So that's a gift for you. That's wonderful.
10: It is a gift. I'm very thankful to God. Very thankful.
9: I'm happy for
10: Esther
9: you.
10: That you're hearing in the background.
9: Who's
10: my
9: that
10: baby
9: now?
10: Granddaughter, Esther.
9: Oh, how sweet. How sweet. How old is Esther?
10: Oh, Esther will be one on June 1st. So.
9: If you ever tell, God bless little Esther, if you ever tell your son-in-law the backstory in Acts chapter 8, etc., you just might have a grandson named Philip one of these days, right?
10: Yeah, that could be.
9: Or Patrick. That's a backup
10: plan. Patrick or any of the other good people out there, right?
9: So indeed. Cyrus, he's in the running too. Well, thank you, Julie.
10: Yes, Cyrus,
9: I'm so happy for you. I really am. I'm grateful too that you took time to share that with me.
10: Yeah, thank you so much. And I just wanted to let keep up the good work, because we're all blessed by it.
9: You're so kind. Thank you, Julie. Well, glory to God. How God works through Relevant Radio. I never cease marveling at the things God does through Relevant Radio. It's amazing. Thank you. Let's go to Emily in Del Rio, Texas, right down on the border. Hello, Emily.
11: Hey, I will probably have to call you tomorrow, but I'm just going to throw the question and then you can prepare. But my brother is starting to question kind of how the Pope, I guess Pope Francis and Pope Leo, see that the Muslim God is the same God as the Christian God. And he's the godfather of one of my kids. I've got six, and I just don't want him to stray. And he says, if they worship the same God, that's not the same God then. Like I'm not worshiping the right God, and I don't want him to go down that thought pattern.
9: Yeah.
11: But I don't know how to defend it, because it's kind of a deep thought.
9: It is a deep thought, and it will require more time than I've got now, but I'll give you a kind of a preview of coming attractions. If you do decide you want to call me tomorrow, I'd be happy to take your call. Well, we have some more time to expand on it. The reason this is difficult for a lot of people is because they're so antagonized by the violent history of Islam, by the terrible things that Muslims have done. Not that Christians haven't done terrible things. We're not talking about Christians. ISIS, 9/11, all of the things that have happened, people are very antagonized. And I do believe that it prevents them from thinking clearly on this issue. So they react out of emotion and anger. And that's unfortunate, but that's something we have to deal with. So one way to handle it is to say, okay, fine, we don't worship the same God. If by that you mean, do we worship Allah, which is the Arabic word for God, if you were to go to a Chaldean rite church in the liturgy where they say parts of the Mass in Arabic, or the go to the Mozarabic rite more properly, because in the Chaldean they use Aramaic, etc. But in a Catholic setting, in Mass, for example, you will hear the Catholics using the word Allah 100 million times throughout the Divine Liturgy, because that's the word for God. We don't believe that God is the way Muslims believe, that we are his chattel property, that he doesn't love us, that he just wants us to submit and obey, and that we can't love him. Or we don't believe any of those things. The Muslims are wrong about all that. But ultimately, think of it this way, there is no other God up there. There is no other God other than God. And so the God of Abraham, Isaac, and Jacob, the creator of the universe, through whom all things came into existence, that God is the only God, and he has revealed himself to us fully and definitively in Jesus Christ, including the revelation that he is one God in three divine persons, Father, Son, and Holy Spirit. The Jews don't recognize that. The Muslims don't recognize that. But one of the fundamental realities is that the Jews, whether we're talking about the people at the time of Jesus or today, those Jews did indeed worship the one true God. They didn't understand him fully. And when the Lord revealed to them more about God, they rejected Jesus, but that doesn't mean that they thereby did not worship the true God. They did. They didn't understand him, and they rejected revelation about

0: to the extent that one says, I worship the God, the creator of the universe, the God of Abraham, Isaac, and Jacob, that person is indeed worshiping the one God. That's what the church means when it says this. But it, what it doesn't mean, and where people get hung up and confused and emotional often, is they think that, well, then you're saying that we worship the God of the Muslims, the Allah God that they believe in and all the things. No, we don't believe that at all. So there's more that can be said. I'll have to leave it at that. But thank you for the interesting phone call. And let's keep going, shall we? Tomorrow, we'll keep going. And we'll look forward to you being there with us. In the meantime, I'll pray for you. Please pray for me. God bless you.
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4: 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The World Health Organization is calling for a ceasefire in Congo to put health officials in a better position to contend with the Ebola outbreak. NBC's Molly Hunter reports the virus so far has killed at least 220 people and is centered in Congo, with neighboring countries at risk.
5: As the international response ramps up, the New York Times reports the Trump administration plans to send Americans exposed to Ebola to Kenya rather than bringing them back to the U.S., citing three people with knowledge of the plants. The Times reporting that public health service officers are now being trained to deploy to Kenya.
4: In previous Ebola outbreaks, infected Americans were brought back to the U.S. for treatment. Health officials say researchers are still at least months away from clinical trials for a vaccine. As officials continue to work toward a peace deal, Iran has released new footage it claims shows its air defenses firing at American drones and a fighter jet. NBC's Richard Engel reports.
6: It is impossible to independently verify what this state media footage shows or when it was from. Iran's president described it as a military victory for Iran, while the U.S. said it responded with strikes.
4: On Monday night, the U.S. targeted Iranian boats that U.S. Central Command says were laying mines in the Strait of Hormuz. Iran called the attacks a grave violation of the U.S.-Iran ceasefire. Meanwhile, negotiations are continuing. The Trump administration says a framework deal to end the war in Iran could be reached this week. Yesterday, the president posted that he wants a good deal or no deal at all. And all evacuation orders have been lifted in Garden Grove, California, after experts and first responders were able to stabilize a damaged chemical storage tank. Last night, police and fire officials said the remaining 16,000 evacuated residents can return home. Orange County Fire Authority says the temp in the tank is now down to about 90 degrees. 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
9: A few years ago, my wife and I were on a rural Wisconsin highway traveling back home in our pickup truck. The low fuel indicator had come on, and I was monitoring my fuel level as I drove. I did some quick calculations, and being familiar with our route, I thought we had just enough fuel to make it to the next gas station. We tooled along, and I was relatively unconcerned. I glanced down again. The display read 13 miles until empty. Nice, I thought. We only have about 5 miles to go. And of course, it was at exactly that moment that the truck sputtered a bit and then died.
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9: Welcome to The Inner Life. Our excellent spiritual directors are here each day with some encouragement and inspiration for living out your Catholic faith. I'm your host, Patrick Cummings.

0: Yep, the engine in my truck just quit. I pulled to the side of the highway, letting the truck coast as far as it would go. I don't know why I thought those few extra feet would make so much of a difference. But then out of desperation, I tried the starter again, and it fired up. And I was just able to pull off onto a small service road before it died again. As I said, we were about 5 miles away from the next gas station. Fortunately, there were some houses nearby, and my wife volunteered to go and see if anyone might be able to help us out with a gallon of gas. And after a few minutes, another pickup truck pulled up, driven by a man, with my wife in the passenger seat. He hopped out and grabbed a gas can from the bed of the truck. It was humbling, to be sure, to be in such need and to have my poor planning so very evident to our Savior. Of course, in my pride, I had to tell him, maybe it was multiple times, that the dashboard indicator said I had 13 miles worth of fuel left. But we both knew that that was clearly not the case. I emptied his gas can into my tank, offered to pay him, which he refused, incidentally, and both my wife and I thanked him profusely. Well, my pickup ran on gasoline. You and I, as Christians, we run on worship. More specifically, the worship of the holy sacrifice of the Mass. And to be clear, we don't just run on receiving Holy Communion, but on our participation in that perfect act of worship of the Father that Jesus gave on the cross. And that's an act of worship that is made present to us at every Mass, just so we can participate in it with our own worship. Today on the program, we're talking about worship through the Mass. And here with us again is our spiritual director, is Father Joseph Ilo. Father Ilo is the pastor of Star of the Sea Parish in San Francisco, and he also gives retreats to Mother Teresa's missionaries of charity around the world. Welcome back to the program, Father. Good morning to you.
1: Good morning, Patrick. What a beautiful topic we have before us today. Worship.
0: Indeed. I know. Worship. Right. Well, as always, let's start and let's build a foundation here first, Father. Let's look at what is worship and what is Mass, and how do the two kind of intertwine with each other?
1: I'll get into that. Your story reminded me first, though, of I was coming back from, I ride a motorcycle because in the city it's hard to find parking and such. So I was coming back one time actually from Mass in another town, and my fuel gauge said I had some more gas and I didn't. Mm-hmm. And I ran out just in time to pull into a gas station, right up the up ramp, just enough momentum. Well, God always provides. He provided that man with a gas can for you. And what he provides for us is life, the life of the Eucharist and the Holy Mass. I can remember when I first understood the beauty of the Mass, I was in college, I went to Penn State in the East, and we had a Bible study, and we were going through Hebrews, and the priest leading the Bible study talked about the Mass. And I left that Bible study full of confidence and joy that we would always have the Mass. We would always have the Eucharist until the Lord returns. That's the gift of the Holy Mass. And really, that's why I became a priest, so I'd never have to be without the Eucharist. But let's talk about what is the Mass? So sure. You mentioned the word participation. That's a key concept. The Mass, in the words of the Catechism, paragraph 1322, is a participation in the Lord's own sacrifice. Essentially then, Christ is offering himself to the Father on Calvary for the salvation of the world at every Mass. The sacrifice, that is the Mass, was prefigured in the Last Supper on Thursday, the night before the Passion. So the Mass is a sacrificial banquet pointing to the Passion, which is why canon law requires every parish altar to have an image of Christ crucified within view, within the sanctuary. Mm. Not Christ risen. Some parishes have just an image of the risen Christ, which is beautiful. It's the hope of all Christians and the proof of his power. But canon law requires that an altar have an image of the sacrifice itself on the cross. My first pastorate, I had a parish where there was a stained glass window behind the altar of the risen Christ, but there was no crucifix. So one of the first things I did was buy a crucifix, a 4-foot wooden crucifix from a shop. They had gotten it from a sister's convent. So you think that crucifix had been in a sister's convent for 100 years. I hung it over the altar, and within 24 hours, a man thanked me and gave me a check for $4,000. He said, thank you for bringing the crucified Christ back to the Mass. So the Mass is a supper among friends, yes, but it's a supper where the host feeds his guests with his own body and blood. There's no other meal like that. A common misconception about the Mass is that it's just a supper. It's a gathering of friends. It certainly is. But it's a gathering of friends, not only around a banquet table, but around the cross on Calvary. Now, just a word about the word Mass in English, M-A-S-S, comes from the Latin word Missa, M-I-S-S-A, and that's a Latin word from the verb mito, which is I send in Latin. We get other words from that Latin word to send, mito. We get mission and dismissal. The Mass is a mission. It's a dismissal in the sense of a superior officer dismissing a soldier, not to have a night on the town, but for some vital mission. He dismisses his soldiers so that they may attain an objective. Christ in the priest is the commanding officer who says at the end of Mass, Ite Missa est, go all of you people forth. I send you on a mission to evangelize all nations. It was the last thing he said to the apostles in Matthew 28. Go all of ye out and teach all nations all that I told you and baptize them in the name of the Holy Trinity. That command, that last command of the Lord before he ascended into heaven, is what we hear at every Mass. You might miss it. There are different words that translate that Latin, ite missa est. Go, the Mass has ended, or go and the Mass is over. Different ways of saying that.
0: Yep.
1: But essentially, it is now the mission. It is time for you to bring what you have received into the world. So we can never forget that the Mass is not just for us, but it's to be taken out to the world.
0: Mm. Yes, indeed, and it's kind of fundamentally. It's rudimentary, I guess, in that the sense that we don't really, I mean, do we move? There's all sorts of things, I suppose, we could worship with our lives and in our lives that we might be drawn to worship and that sort of thing. But it makes total sense that there's connection then between the worship that we offer to Almighty God and then his response to us, his charge to us then to carry that out. So I guess what I'm hearing you say, Father, is that there's a way in which offering worship to the Father in Mass is meant to be then taken out to the streets, as it were, and to inspire worship in the lives of others.
1: That's right. That's an interesting word, worship.
0: Mm-hmm.
1: It comes from the Old English word worthship, a condition of being worthy. So worthiness. Well, who's worthy? We praise and thank the Almighty Father because he is worthy of our praise. And in doing so, we become worthy ourselves of his love. As in, O Lord, I am not worthy, the centurion. I am not worthy that you should enter under my roof, but only say the word and my soul shall be healed. Yeah. We worship God because he is worthy of our worship, of our praise. But in doing so, we become worthy. We become part of his mystical body.
0: Mm-hmm.
1: There was that old hymn we used to sing, O Lord, I am not worthy that thou shouldst come to me, but speak the word of comfort, my spirit healed shall be. That's essentially what worship is. It's approaching he who is always worthy to become worthy ourselves.
0: Mm-hmm.
1: Now, the Latin for that worship is liturgy. You often hear the word liturgy. It comes from a Greek word meaning the work of the people or the service of the people. But the service for whom? For God. We're not there to serve ourselves at Mass. we go to Mass not to please ourselves, not because it makes us feel good, although that happens often. We go to Mass, we go to liturgy to render just service, thanksgiving, to the one who merits, who deserves our thanksgiving, the giver of all gifts, God himself. Mm-hmm. So worship and liturgy, really two words that help us understand what we're doing at Mass.
0: Mm-hmm. Yeah, very good. Father Joseph Ilo with us today as our spiritual director. We're talking about worship through the Mass. Wondering from you, our listeners, how has the Mass impacted your life and what conversions have you seen through the Mass in your own spiritual life? How do you worship God? What ways do you honor and praise him as Lord? Is there specifically questions that you might have about the worship that is offered to God during the liturgy of the Mass, as Father was just speaking? Well, give us a call. Join the conversation. 888-914-9149 is the number to call, because that's our toll-free studio line sponsored by the Catholic Order of Foresters. And the number again, 888-914-9149. Or you can send us an email, innerlife@relevantradio.com, or post us on X at innerlifeshow. Father, I think one of the things that you're pointing out here, too, is that then the liturgy is meant to be a facilitation, as it were, of the participation of the people. And there's a connection, a unity that is meant to be had between a representation of Christ's perfect act of worship and then the worship that we have come, that we have assembled together to bring to Almighty God.
1: That's right. And coming back to that word you started with, participatio, participation,
0: yep.
1: It's a Latin word. And I would refer people to, I think, one of the best books ever written on the liturgy, on the Mass, by Joseph Cardinal Ratzinger, Benedict mm-hmm. XVI. It's called The Spirit of the Liturgy. And as one of my friends who owns the publishing company, Ignatius Press, that publishes that book, he said that Father Joseph Pessler, he was very close to Ratzinger, and he says this is the only book he actually wrote as a book. All of the other books are compilations of talks he gave or notes from his lectures in the university, but this book he set out to write from start to finish, describing what is the liturgy. And in one of the chapters, he talks about that phrase, participatio actuosa, from Vatican II. And really, the phrase goes back to Pius X in the 1910 in the liturgical movement. But participation, what does that word mean? Well, part means part. Mm-hmm. In Latin, that means pars in Latin means we have a part to play. So we take part in the sacred action happening at the altar. That eternal sacrifice of Christ at Calvary and his resurrection happens whether we're there or not, but we are invited to be a part of that. And so we offer ourselves, who are really nothing. Yes, we're useless servants. But God wants us there. He wants these useless knuckleheads there so that he can sanctify us by his sacrifice and make us sanctifiers ourselves. That's the Misa part of the Mass, the mission. So just by being at the Mass, now we should strive to focus, to be intentional at Mass, to prepare for Mass, to go to Mass well, to receive worthily, to go to confession before, but even just being there, as Carlo Acutis said, anybody that lays in front of the sun gets a tan. Anybody that is just in front of the Eucharist with any kind of even minimal intention to render praise to God, to become sanctified, you become sanctified just by being in the presence of the presence. Mm-hmm. So that's our part to play. Our part is to show up. I think it was Woody Allen that said 95% of life is just showing up. Show up for the Mass. And let the Lord sanctify you. Now, as I say, we have to do our part, and we have to do our part to be participants. We can't just simply be passive. But how wonderful that we can participate in the saving mission of Christ on the cross. That's the Mass.
0: Mm-hmm. Very good. I do want to get more into that, Father, but let's take a phone call here. 888-914-9149 is our phone number, taking your comments and questions about the Holy Sacrifice of the Mass, and specifically and as an act of worship. 888-914-9149. Let's go to Miguel, who's calling in from Riverside, California. Hello, Miguel, and welcome.
2: Thank you very much. I want to ask you what words I should use to our pastor to make our Mass more reverent instead of this happy-go-clappy, you know, applauding for everything, the altar servers, the ushers and all that, and the drum sets and all that, which is now more entertainment than it is the reverent. I go in as reverent, but it's somewhat distracting. And what words can I use to the pastor to I'm going to be blunt on this, to cool it down a little.
1: Cool it down a little. Okay, Miguel, that's a good question. Well, that's a tricky thing. I mean, you have to know your pastor. Everybody's different. And you have to communicate to him in a way that he will receive it. So with humility, with tact, with intelligence. So one thing is you must know the Mass, know the purpose, and that's why you're listening to this program. But I would read Ratzinger's book, The Spirit of the Liturgy, so that you really know what you're talking about. And then how do you ask your pastor to have a more reverent liturgy? Well, how about this? Say, Father, we all live in busy, noisy worlds. We need a place where we can hear, we can be quiet. We can enter into the silence. Can we have a little bit more quiet during Mass? Quiet silence is reverence itself. So, for example, I don't think we should have percussion instruments at Mass. They're too loud. Drums, even the piano, it's a percussive instrument. It makes sound by hitting something. Little hammers hitting chords. So that's why the organ, Vatican II says the organ, which mimics the human voice, uses air over reeds to produce a soft, mellow sound. Vatican II says the organ is the principal instrument of the Roman liturgy. Even the Orthodox don't even have any instruments. It's just the human voice. So all of that points to a more quiet, peaceful, silent. You don't have to say the word reverent, because that's a fighting word. It can make a pastor defensive. It would make me defensive. But if you say more peaceful, more silent, because we live in such a noisy world, maybe that will speak to his heart more than if you say, Padre, we need more reverence.
0: Mm. What do you think about that, Miguel?
2: I think it's an excellent. Can you repeat the name of the book again, please?
1: Yeah, The Spirit of the Liturgy by Joseph Ratzinger.
2: Oh, Pope Benedict. Okay.
1: Right. The Spirit of the Liturgy.
0: All right. Well, Miguel, thank you so much for calling. We'll throw a link in our show notes too to that book, The Spirit of the Liturgy by Cardinal Ratzinger, and who would become, of course, Pope Benedict XVI. Talking today with Father Joseph Ilo about worship through the Mass and taking your questions, as Miguel's good question right there, on the worship that is involved in going to Mass. 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
0: 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And Father Joseph Ilo, pastor of Star of the Sea Parish in San Francisco, is with us today as our spiritual director. I want to go back to participation, Father, because I think that this is something that, well, certainly Vatican II, Sacrosanctum Concilium, actually hits this numerous times, of course, as I'm sure you're aware, and it talks about full and active and conscious participation. But I think there's misconceptions that abound there as well, because I think oftentimes I run into people who, when I present something like that, they say, oh, well, then I should volunteer to proclaim the word, or I should be in the choir, or I should be an altar server, or whatever it might be. But I don't think that's the heart of what they're talking about, is it?
1: It's not. So I am looking at the spirit of the liturgy. It's part 4, chapter 2, and this is where Cardinal Ratzinger gets into the body and liturgy. He points out that the liturgy, the Mass, is incarnational. It's about bread and wine that become the flesh of Christ, who took on flesh, who became incarnate to save us, to become one of us. So how do we use our own body in the liturgy? And people, especially after Vatican II, that this phrase participatio actuosa in the Sacrosanctum Concilium, the first of the 16 documents of Vatican II, was on the liturgy. And in paragraph 14, Mother Church earnestly desires that all the faithful should be led to that full, conscious, and active participation in liturgical celebrations demanded by the very nature of the liturgy. That got translated into English Well, I mean, the Latin phrase is participatio actuosa got translated active participation. In the translation I'm reading right now, that's what it says. And by the way, liturgy is our life. It's the meeting place between God and man. And so if you haven't, to the listeners, if you haven't read the Vatican II document on the liturgy, I recommend you read it. It's, as I say, it's the first document. In some ways, it's one of the more important ones. It's one of the four constitutions rather than one of the pastoral documents. So it's not that long, and you get the real sense of what the council said, because as Ratzinger himself said, there was the council of the fathers, which is in the text, the documents themselves, and the council of the media, which was the misrepresentation of what the council actually said. Well, one of those misrepresentations is that in the liturgy now, the Mass, we all have to do something external. We have to be a lector. We have to be in the choir. We have to be an usher, Eucharistic minister, etc. And that is misunderstanding. So Ratzinger writes, unfortunately, the word, that is participatio actuosa, was very quickly misunderstood to mean something external entailing a need for general activity. As if as many people as possible, as often as possible, should be visibly engaged in action. And Ratzinger points out that actuosa doesn't mean active. Actuosa in Latin means actual. It means intentional. It means a human act, an act of the will. And most of our actual participation in the Mass is internal. It's internal prayer. So you could have people jumping around, clapping their hands, singing, and never engaging the liturgy on the deeper internal level. You often have this when people say, I go to a Latin Mass, or I go to a charismatic Mass, and if I can't go to one of those, I don't go to Mass. Meaning, I go there because I like it. I like that style of worship. But worship is much deeper than what pleases us or any kind of style. Worship has to be deeply interior. That is, we are going to offer ourselves to God who offers himself for us in that Mass. So Ratzinger goes on in this chapter on the body and the liturgy, talking about active participation. Now, participatio is two words, part and axio, participatio. And what's the axio? What's the action? Well, he says the action is of God himself. God himself acts, and that is what is essential. We have a part in that action, but it's essentially, and he says there's only one action, which is at the same time his and ours. In this sense, he said, the real action, there's no difference between priest and laity. There's only one priest, and that is Christ. The priest standing in for Christ sacramentally has his part to play, which is different from the laity. But in the deepest sense, we are all participating in the one action, which is God's sacrifice, Jesus Christ's sacrifice to his Father. So I'm talking a lot here, but all of this to say that the essential participation and action of the liturgy is internal. And you can get distracted by all the, Miguel talked about clap happy masses where everybody's saying something, there are jokes, there's a lot of noise, there's a lot of external activity. That can really distract from the core essence of the Mass, which is internal. So make sure that you are praying the Mass, not just attending the Mass, but deeply praying the Mass, and that's the that's the part of the action that we actually engage in the Mass.
0: I love that, Father, and no need to apologize for talking so much, because what you're saying is really gold, and I think that it's frequently either not known or misconstrued, misunderstood by a lot of the Catholic faithful, the things that you were just saying, that that the Mass is actually the action of Christ himself in the Mass, and we all have a part to play in that, but that is, it is his action that is going on. Well, and this, I mean, you've already gone a long way in addressing this question, but one of the perennial things that comes up from people about, especially those who have kind of left the Mass and said, you know, I'm not going to go to church anymore, or at least I'm not going to go to the Catholic Church anymore. Why? Because, quote unquote, I just don't get anything out of it. Now, I mean, okay, let's not snub it entirely, because you know, there is a connection there, and there's something. Then I guess what that translates as, I just don't see any reason for going, you know, that sort of thing. So how do we address that in terms of what you've said and what you've laid out as kind of the basis for what the Mass actually is?
1: Well, the first argument for going to Mass is the Bible, where Jesus said, "Do this in remembrance of me." In what sense are we doing that if we're not going to Mass? So to be faithful to his command, we must go to Mass. That's why it's a mortal sin to miss. But on the other hand, it's true. So it's a simple duty. As Mother Teresa would say, holiness, sanctification is a simple duty for you and me to become saints. We can't become saints if we don't go to Mass, if we don't receive the Eucharist worthily. But the other thing is, we do need to find a Mass where we're not angry all the time. We're not distracted. A Mass that feeds us, that is not so superficial, that we are human beings, we're not angels. We need to see and to hear and to smell a Mass that inspires us. So if your local parish, and I hate to say this, but it's where we are, if your local parish has a Mass that really aggravates you and it doesn't work for your prayer life, then find a parish that does. Find a chapel that does. So now, I'm all against church hopping. I hate it as a pastor. I hate it when people hop around at churches and you become destination parishes. And in a sense, here in San Francisco, we are a destination parish. We're the only parish that has the Latin Mass, the older form, every day. And can I just say also that the older form of the Mass, kind of the way the Mass was celebrated for 1,500 years before 1970, really has a lot to contribute to our understanding of the liturgy. I learned the Latin, the older form of the Mass, the 1962 Missal, when my people asked me to do it for them after Benedict's Motu Proprio came out, saying if the people want it, try to provide it. So I learned so much about the liturgy and learning that form of the Mass. I also spent a summer in Ukraine, and I learned how to do the Byzantine Rite, the Liturgy of John Chrysostom.
0: Oh, wow.
1: That helped me understand a very broader and deeper understanding of the liturgy as essentially the work of God, not the work of man. It's his action. It's his work that we participate in. So I was saying that we have a lot to learn from the longer, deeper tradition, and you can do, now most of our Masses at my parish are Novus Ordo. They're the 2003 Missal, the third edition. And you can do that Mass reverently and beautifully and prayerfully. But I think we've forgotten some of the liturgical principles in the older form of the Mass, which is why so many people, younger people, especially in families, turn to it, is because you can't really mess that Mass up. You're not given all the options. There's a lot more silence in the older form of the Mass. And there should be a good deal of silence in the newer form of the Mass. Okay, all of this to say that the Mass is the Mass. It can be done well. It can be done poorly. Try to find a Mass that is done well, that nourishes your life. If you're Miguel in Riverside, California, talk to your priest and say, "Father, I need more prayerfulness and silence in my life. Could we have a Mass? One of the Masses on Sunday that's more quiet, more reverent, more prayerful." The people deserve it. The people need it. The priests need it.
0: Yeah, good point. Again, talking worship through the Mass with Father Joseph Ilo, taking your comments, calls, and questions at 888-914-9149 or innerlife@relevantradio.com. Let's take another phone call. Let's go to Hilberto, who's calling in from San Jose, California. Hilberto, welcome.
13: Thank you. Thank you, all your audience, and you, Father Rocky, and everybody, and the staff. The Mass for my family and for me, Mass is the max. You know, it's a representation of what Jesus Christ made with his disciples. You know, it's a representation. You know, he celebrates Mass, you know, with his disciples. So, you know, it's very, very important for me and my family. And, you know, Jesus Christ is present in the altar when the Father is doing, you know, the hostia and the cup. You know, I don't know the name of the, you know, exactly, you know, the when he's blessing everything, the wine, the hostias, you know, it's a represent what Jesus Christ say, you know, this is my body, you know, this is my blood. That's the Mass represent, mm-hmm. you know, and, you know, the first, the Bible, you know, first, you know, everything is for me and my family. Thank you so much for all your audience, and thank you. Mm.
1: Gracias, Roberto. You know, you bring up a good word, Hilberto, which is representation. And the Mass represents the sacrifice at Calvary every time. That is, we are presented again. We are brought back and made present to the sacrifice at Calvary at every Mass. We are taken back to Jerusalem in the year 33 AD at the hill of Calvary. That's what the Mass does for us. And we receive the infinite graces flooding from the blood and water flowing from his open heart on the cross. That's what representation means liturgically, to be represented to us.
0: Mm-hmm. Yeah, excellent point. Hilberto, thank you so much for the call. We're talking worship through the Mass today with Father Joseph Ilo and taking your calls at 888-914-9149. 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And what does the Mass mean to you? How have you seen conversion in your own life through worshiping at the Mass? Do you have ways to suggest to enter more deeply into the liturgy of the Mass? 888-914-9149 or innerlife@relevantradio.com. On the other side of this break, we'll talk about some practicalities, things you can do to enter more deeply into the liturgy. So stay with us. We'll be right back.
14: With new chemical abortions, less surgical abortions, the dynamic in the abortion industry is changing. So where the pro-life movement is going to have to go is getting out and being the church and putting forward a good witness, really reaching the heart of the people.
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16: Hello, this is Archbishop Thomas Winsky of the Archdiocese of Miami, Florida. Let us pray. Remember, O most gracious Virgin Mary, that never was it known that anyone who fled to thy protection, implored thy help, or sought thy intercession, was left unaided. Inspired with this confidence, I fly to thee, O Virgin of Virgins, my Mother. To thee do I come, before thee I stand, sinful and sorrowful. O Mother of the Word Incarnate, despise not my petitions, but in thy mercy, hear and answer me. Amen.
17: Do you believe in God? 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

0: Welcome back to The Inner Life. My name is Patrick Conley. Thanks for tuning in today. My thanks to Thomas Engesser, our producer, and to Sarah Tafoya, who's on the phones for us today. Which reminds me, if you haven't jumped over and listened to Morning Air yet, you need to do that with Sarah and Glenn and John. It's on every day, 5 a.m. to 8 a.m. Central Time. 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Again, 888-914-9149. Let's go to Arlene, who's calling in from Denver. Hello, Arlene, and welcome to The Inner Life.
1: Hi, I'm fine, thank you. How are you? So my comment was just that it would help a lot if the priest didn't have applause, and if the priest and the extraordinary ministers and all the important people in the church didn't chat in the church. We had a confirmation recently in Fort Collins, and the people were hanging out before confirmation. They were just hanging out in the pews waiting for it to start and chatting and standing up, and it's just very disturbing. It's very bad for my grandchildren because they're getting such bad examples. So
2: Well, thank you, Arlene. Let's talk about silence again. We've been talking a little bit about that in Ratzinger's book. He says silence is essential. And there are sometimes in Novus Ordo with built-in silence, certainly in the older form there are. But we need more silence in our life. There's too much noise. And in my own parish, when I started here 12 years ago, people were all talking before and after Mass. They were talking in the church. And I had to find a way to quiet it down. And we did. Some people got a little upset. Most people were like, yeah, we could use a bit more quiet. And now it's nobody talks in the church. And people that come to that church, to this parish, they say, wow, it's so peaceful here. What is it? I don't get it. It's just because people aren't talking. Now, you can't be Nazis about it. I mean, sometimes people have to talk, whisper, but they want to visit after Mass. That's a good thing. But gently try to move them out of the church. So you could just say to your pastor, we need more quiet. We need some place where there's peace and quiet. And if there's one place for it, it's where the Blessed Sacrament is reserved. So maybe, and then the applause thing, it's just more noise. It's such a superficial, you know, it's like Walmart greeters or something with a pasted smile. We don't need that in the church. There's a deep appreciation for each other that we don't need to externalize with kind of superficial clapping. So you're right, Arlene, you're right on.
0: Mm-hmm. Yeah, thank you for the call, Arlene. I appreciate the perspective you brought to the program. And I was just reflecting here, Father, on what you said before. If, of course, as you said, each Mass is a representation of the sacrifice that saved the world, right, of Christ on the cross. I can't imagine a lot of people were applauding around the around the foot of the cross at that point.
2: No, I mean, in the Bible, it's clear all the three Marys and John were absolutely silent. There's no talking going on at Calvary.
0: I
2: think talking at Mass, if it's a social event and no more, that's the misconception that Mass is just a party. We use the word celebration. Celebration has a sacred meaning. It doesn't mean balloons and clowns.
0: Right.
2: And if you mistake in that, then of course you're going to talk at Mass. But if you understand it's a representation of the sacrifice, no one's going to talk in church.
0: Yeah. Yeah. Excellent. Excellent point, Father. Well, but in that same vein, I'd like to get into a little bit, as I said before the break, some of the practicalities you have mentioned before about preparing oneself for Mass. Mm-hmm. Say a few words about what that means.
2: Well, there's remote preparation, so study the liturgy. Understand what you are receiving. As I said, it would be good to read the Vatican Council document on the liturgy, Sacrosanctum Concilium. Read the Catechism of the Catholic Church on the Eucharist and the Mass. That's like 1300, paragraph 1300's there. And then, as I said, Ratzinger's book on the spirit of the liturgy, this I think is the single best modern book on the liturgy. Second, make sure you go to confession regularly. Mm-hmm. You receive the Eucharist without being clean, it's not going to help you. It might even hurt you. I mean, Paul says you eat condemnation unto you. You are responsible for his death if you don't clean yourself up through sacramental confession. The third thing is fasting. That's 1 hour before receiving communion. I mean, it's hard not to do that unless you're eating right before you go to Mass. So I try to do a 3-hour fast before receiving communion, even before Mass starts, but take fasting seriously. Fourth, use a missal, a hand missal, so you can follow, you can see the words that are being said and read. Even I find it very helpful to hear the word, but also to see the word at the same time, to follow with the written word. Number five, prepare yourself and your children before the Mass, you know, at home. So maybe read the gospel before Mass. If it's a saint's feast day or a liturgical feast day like Pentecost, explain to the children, learn yourself a little bit, look up on Wikipedia, what's this all about? Another thing is to dress the part. So the way we dress disposes us to act in a different way. Hmm. You're not going to be clap happy if you're at a funeral with dark clothes on, or if you're at an elegant ball with a tuxedo and an evening gown. You're going to be more intentional. So that's why we should dress in our Sunday best. Another thing is come early. Don't be in a rush, and get to the church 10 minutes before Mass starts to clear yourself of distractions, to collect yourself, to recollect yourself. And then finally, focus while you're there. That is, make the Mass intentional. Do as much as you can to clear your head of distractions and adjust your attitude. This is not about me, and it's not about my preferences, because you get there and the music might not be pleasing, but you say to yourself again, this is not I'm not here to receive, I'm here to give. And in giving, we will receive. We will receive communion and grace. But fundamentally, we are there to give. Yeah. We are there to give due service, liturgy, to God.
0: So fundamentally important. Yeah. Go ahead, Father. Sorry.
2: Well, that's it. I mean, I think we could talk about what worthiness, worship means worthiness. Mm-hmm. God alone is worthy. We are not. But we can be made worthy by the things I just mentioned, by fasting, penance, dressing well, listening attentively. Attending him, we say we attend Mass. Attending is an interesting word. The root means to wait for, to wait upon, like waiting upon a master as a faithful servant, or waiting upon your spouse in love. Waiting means love. So attend the Mass faithfully as a servant rather than as a master. There's one master.
0: Right. Right. Yeah, very good. Very good. And I'll just throw in, can't help myself here. So on the Relevant Radio app, number one free Catholic app in the world, you can find some great prayers to be praying before Mass to help you in that preparation time. And even some prayers to pray after receiving Holy Communion as well. 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Let's take a call from Sherry calling in from Forest Lake, Minnesota. Hello, Sherry, and welcome to The Inner Life.
3: Hi, I have my sister in another state, since COVID, has been watching the Mass. She watches several, but she has not gone to Mass, and she doesn't partake in the Eucharist, obviously. And I have said things to her like, you really need the Eucharist. You need to go to Mass, but to no avail. So I want key points that I got a pencil. I'm ready to write something down if you got anything for me.
2: Okay, thanks, Sherry. It's a problem that many of us face with loved ones. Well, the first thing is to say what it is and what it isn't. That is, a live stream Mass on your computer is a picture of the Mass. It's not the Mass. And it's good, if you can't get to Mass, to at least watch it and pray in your heart, but it's not the Mass. So make it very clear. You're not going, and I think you have already, but And the other thing is, of course, we talk about the value of in-person meetings rather than Zoom. Say, we need to, Jesus didn't transmit a picture of himself to earth. He actually came to earth to be with us in the same room, to, and then to give his body and blood to us physically. You can't do that by Zoom or on a screen. So as you also, I think, said to her, Jesus said, no one can live without the Eucharist. That is, unless you eat my flesh and drink my blood, you have no life within you. You don't get that on a screen. So the Eucharist, and then a third thing is community. We talk about community, about being connected. There's nothing like being in a church full of people. Some of them you know and you love, others you don't know, some you don't love. But it's here comes everybody. It's real, in-person, real-time community. Those are three things you might mention to her.
0: Mm-hmm. Yeah.
3: Very good. Yeah, it saddens us. One of the masses she does watch is my brother, who's a priest in another diocese, another state. And I think that if I mentioned it to him, I I'm not sure if I should bring him into it or not, because
2: he is a priest.
3: What are your thoughts?
2: I think he should. We stopped live streaming masses as soon as we could after COVID, because it gives people an excuse not to go to mass. And people will still tell me, I went to mass on TV. I'm like, sorry, ma'am, you didn't go to mass. And that's why, maybe, why are we still live streaming masses? For people that are shut-ins, there are lots of beautiful, there's EWTN, there's so many, Vatican has live stream masses. We don't need to be live streaming our parish masses. I think that gives people an excuse to absent themselves.
0: Mm-hmm. Yeah, excellent point. Sherry, thank you for the call. Let's jump over to Rose, who's calling in from Los Angeles, California. Hello, Rose, and welcome to the show.
4: Thank you, Patrick. Good morning, Father. Just real briefly, I'm 86 years old. I'd like to share very briefly, I'm a convert to the Catholic Church. Actually, I was Baptist. I'm first-generation Catholic. I ended up in with my husband in the military at St. Paul, Minnesota. I had been going to Baptist church, but the family we live with were Catholic, and they invited me to go to Mass. I went to the beautiful St. Paul Cathedral, and with 18 months before we returned to my home, I had converted to Catholicism from that beautiful, beautiful traditional Mass that you are referring to, Father. Such a beautiful Mass, such a holy Mass. And now I do miss it. I don't get to Mass very often. I don't have transportation to get to Mass. But I do have visits for the Eucharist, thank God. But I do miss community. I do miss that beautiful Mass. Mm-hmm. I miss that so much. For those out there that are shut in, if they have these beautiful memories of the traditional Mass, I still have a missal that's almost 30 years old that I can still follow.
0: So good. Rosa, I'm gonna jump in. Sorry, excuse me. We're just running short on time. I want to give Father a chance to respond. Thanks.
2: Well, thank you, Rose. So it's the beauty of the Mass that brings so many people in, like yourself. And so we must do all we can to make our Masses beautiful. Who knows whether a person is going to come in and see the beauty and then come to Christ. So let's make our Masses as beautiful and as prayerful as possible.
0: Appreciate the call, Rose. Father, also appreciate you taking the time to be with us today in this beautiful conversation we've had. May we ask you also for a blessing, please.
2: Through the intercession of Our Lady, of Mother of Christ, Mother of the Church, may God bless all of you in the name of the Father, and of the Son, and of the Holy Spirit.
0: Amen. Wow. This is a good conversation with Father Joseph Hilo. Lots of great reasons to go deeper into the liturgy and to make Mass even more of a staple part, a foundational part, a fundamental

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2: Relevant Radio invites you to pray the Angelus. The Angelus is an ancient prayer of the Church, centered on the mystery of the incarnation of Jesus.
3: The angel of the Lord declared unto Mary,
2: and she conceived of the Holy Spirit.
3: Hail Mary, full of grace, the Lord is with thee. Blessed art thou amongst women, and blessed is the fruit of thy womb, Jesus.
2: Holy Mary, Mother of God, pray for us sinners now and at the hour of our death. Amen.
3: Behold, the handmaid of the Lord.
2: Be it done unto me according to thy word.
3: Hail Mary, full of grace, the Lord is with thee. Blessed art thou amongst women, and blessed is the fruit of thy womb, Jesus.
2: Holy Mary, Mother of God, pray for us sinners, now and at the hour of our death. Amen.
3: And the Word was made flesh
2: and dwelt among us.
3: Hail Mary, full of grace, the Lord is with thee. Blessed art thou amongst women, and blessed is the fruit of thy womb, Jesus.
2: Holy Mary, Mother of God, pray for us sinners now and at the hour of our death. Amen.
3: Pray for us, O Holy Mother of God, that we may be made worthy of the promises of Christ.
2: And let us pray. Pour forth, we beseech you, O Lord, your grace into our hearts, that we to whom the incarnation of Christ your Son was made known by the message of an angel, may by his passion and cross be brought to the glory of his resurrection through the same Christ our Lord. Amen.
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0: The Lord became my protector. He brought me out to a place of freedom. He saved me because he delighted in me. In the name of the Father, and of the Son, and of the Holy Spirit.
1: Amen.
0: The Lord be with you.
1: And with your spirit.
0: My brothers and sisters, let us acknowledge our sins and so prepare ourselves to celebrate these sacred mysteries. I confess to Almighty God and to you, my brothers and sisters, that I have greatly sinned in my thoughts, in my words, in what I have done, in what I have failed to do. Through my most grievous fault. Therefore, I ask Blessed Mary, all the angels and saints, and you,
1: my brothers,
0: to pray for me to the Lord our God. May Almighty God have mercy on us, forgive us our sins, and bring us to everlasting life.
1: Amen.

0: Let us pray. Grant us, O Lord, we pray, that the course of our world may be directed by your peaceful rule, and that your church may rejoice, untroubled in her devotion. Through our Lord Jesus Christ, your Son, who lives and reigns with you in the unity of the Holy Spirit, God forever and ever.
1: Amen.
0: Please be seated.
2: A reading from the first letter of St. Peter. Beloved, realize that you were ransomed from your futile conduct, handed on by your ancestors, not with perishable things like silver or gold, but with the precious blood of Christ as a spotless, unblemished lamb. He was known before the foundation of the world, but revealed in the final time for you.

0: who through him believe in God, who raised him from the dead and gave him glory, so that your faith and hope are in God. Since you have purified yourselves by obedience to the truth for sincere brotherly love, love one another intensely from a pure heart. You have been born anew, not from perishable, but from imperishable seed, through the living and abiding word of God. For all flesh is like grass, and all its glory like the flower of the field. The grass withers and the flower wilts, but the word of the Lord remains forever. This is the word that has been proclaimed to you. The word of the Lord.
1: Thanks be to God.
0: Praise the Lord, Jerusalem.
1: Praise the Lord, Jerusalem.
0: Glorify the Lord, O Jerusalem. Praise your God, O Zion, for he has strengthened the bars of your gates. He has blessed your children within you.
1: Praise the Lord, Jerusalem.
0: He has granted peace in your borders. With the best of wheat he fills you. He sends forth his command to the earth. Swiftly runs his word.
1: Praise the Lord, Jerusalem.
0: He has proclaimed his word to Jacob, his statutes and his ordinances to Israel. He has not done thus for any other nation. His ordinances he has not made known to them. Alleluia.
1: Praise the Lord, Jerusalem.

0: The Lord be with you.
1: With your spirit.
0: A reading from the Holy Gospel according to Mark.
1: Praise you, Lord.
0: The disciples were on the way, going up to Jerusalem, and Jesus went ahead of them. They were amazed, and those who followed were afraid. Taking the 12 aside again, he began to tell them what was going to happen to him. Behold, we're going up to Jerusalem, and the Son of Man will be handed over to the chief priests and to the scribes, and they will condemn him to death and hand him over to the Gentiles, who will mock him, spit upon him, scourge him, and put him to death. But after 3 days, he will rise. Then James and John, the sons of Zebedee, came to Jesus and said to him, "Teacher, we want you to do for us whatever we ask of you." He replied, "What do you wish me to do for you?" They answered him, "Grant that in your glory we may sit one at your right and the other at your left." Jesus said to them, "You don't know what you're asking. Can you drink the chalice that I drink, or be baptized with the baptism with which I am baptized?" They said to him, "We can." Jesus said to them, "The chalice that I drink, you will drink, and with the baptism with which I am baptized, you will be baptized. But to sit at my right or my left is not mine to give. It's for those for whom it's been prepared." When the 10 others heard this, they became indignant at James and John. Jesus summoned them and said to them, "You know that those who are recognized as rulers over the Gentiles lord it over them, and their great ones make their authority over them felt. But it shall not be so among you. Rather, whoever wishes to be great among you will be your servant. Whoever wishes to be first among you will be the slave of all. For the Son of Man did not come to be served, but to serve, and to give his life as a ransom for many." The Gospel of the Lord.
1: Praise to you, Lord Jesus Christ.
0: Please be seated for a moment. If we could summarize this entire gospel passage in one word, the word would be dibs. James and John are calling dibs on the first place right next to Jesus in heaven. In Chicago, you understand that if you park your car in the city during the winter and you shovel something, you put a chair there and you call dibs. Nobody can take that. So we understand that completely. What's interesting about that is, you know, there are four Gospels, Matthew, Mark, Luke, and John. And three of them are told from the same viewpoint. They're called the Synoptic Gospels viewpoint. And that's Matthew, Mark, and Luke. And in Matthew's Gospel, he actually has their mother approaching Jesus. And the mother says, "Hey, could you, you know, put my two sons right there?" And when I read that, I said, mother didn't do that. The kids told the mother to do that, right? And so in Mark's Gospel, it's pretty clear. They said it directly to Jesus. And they probably figured, if we don't move now, somebody else is going to move. They need to get that. And so we need that spot and we want it. And then our Lord surprises them. Okay, are you ready for anything? Can you drink? Are you ready for anything? And what a great answer. They said, "We can." They don't even think about it. Why don't they think about it? Because they're not calculating. Why aren't they calculating? Because they love Jesus Christ. So there's no sacrifice which is too great for them. They don't know what's coming. They'll find it out later, right? So when our Lord called the apostles, he didn't say, "Come follow me and make you fishers of men, and then you're all going to be martyred. Do you still want to come? Let me think about that." He didn't say that. "Come follow me, I'll make you fishers of men." That sounds pretty good. Later, all of them, with the exception of John, would go on to their martyrdom. So there's a lot that we can imitate in here, at least ask God to give that grace. Give us a grace that James and John had for our Lord, that no sacrifice would be too great for them. But at the end, the Lord uses a teaching moment about service. Whoever wants to be the greatest must be the least of all, and I've come to serve, not to be served. And that should be our motto in life. Whoever serves the most wins. And how do you serve? You pay attention to the needs of the people around you, and you get up and give them a hand. Believe it or not, I once met a person who was, from a human point of view, hugely successful in business and life. And his motto actually was, it's kind of embarrassing, but it was, whoever has the most wins. And he had a lot. A place out in Vail. He had a place, he had quite the jet. He had a lot of stuff. And I'm thinking, wow, what a sad way to live. Because when you die, you can't take anyone with you. And as I told people, when you go to your funeral, they don't bring a U-Haul and bring everything out there to put in the grave, right? So our motto as Christians, whoever serves the most wins. And when we serve, God blesses us with humility, and with that humility comes joy. Now please stand for the prayers of the faithful. For Holy Father Pope Leo XIV, and all priests, and for an increase in holy vocations to the priesthood and religious life, we pray to the Lord.
1: Lord, hear our prayer.
0: For our government leaders, that they may have the wisdom and courage to uphold conscience rights and religious freedom and protect all human life from conception to natural death, we pray to the Lord.
1: Lord, hear our prayer.
0: For spouses and parents, that they will be continuously blessed and renewed in giving of themselves to each other and their families, we pray to the Lord.
1: Lord, hear our prayer.
0: For those who are in need of spiritual, emotional, or physical healing, that by their faith they will draw down the mercy of Jesus and be healed, we pray to the Lord.
1: Lord, hear our prayer.
0: For all those who've died, and especially for the repose of the soul of David Gaywalt, for whom this Mass is being offered, we pray to the Lord.
1: Lord, hear our prayer.
0: For our St. Joseph, St. Gabriel, St. Nicholas, and Guardian Angel Society members, and for all the intentions received from our listeners and supporters, that Our Lady of Guadalupe will intercede for them, we pray to the Lord.
1: Lord, hear our prayer.
0: And for your own special intentions, especially the people who asked you to pray for them, we pray to the Lord.
1: Lord, hear our prayer.
0: Dear Father in heaven, we believe in your power and we trust in your mercy. We ask here our prayers through Christ our Lord.
1: Amen.
0: Please be seated. 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And in these days, we all want to be mindful to pray for the National Eucharistic Pilgrimage, which is in Savannah today at the site of the Georgian martyrs who will be beatified this year on October 31st. Blessed are you, Lord God of all creation, for through your goodness we have received the bread we offer you, fruit of the earth and work of human hands. It will become for us the bread of life.
1: Blessed be God forever.
0: By the mystery of this. Blessed are you, Lord, God of all creation, for through your goodness we have received the wine we offer you, fruit of the vine and work of human hands. It will become our spiritual drink.
1: Blessed be God forever.
0: Pray, sisters and brothers, that my sacrifice and yours may be acceptable to God, the Almighty Father.
1: May the Lord accept the sacrifice at your hands for the praise and glory of his name, for our good and all the holy church.
0: O God, who provide gifts to be offered to your name and count our oblations as signs of our desire to serve you with devotion, we ask of your mercy that what you grant as the source of merit may also help us to attain merit's reward through Christ our Lord.
1: Amen.
0: The Lord be with you.
1: And with your spirit.
0: Lift up your hearts.
1: We lift them up to the Lord.
0: Let us give thanks to the Lord our God.
1: It is right and just.
0: It is truly right and just, our duty and our salvation, always and everywhere to give you thanks. Lord, Holy Father, Almighty and Eternal God, through Christ our Lord, in him you have been pleased to renew all things, giving us all a share in his fullness. For though he was in the form of God, he emptied himself, and by the blood of his cross brought peace to all creation. Therefore, he has been exalted above all things, and to all who obey him has become the source of eternal salvation. And so with angels and archangels, with thrones and dominions, and with all the hosts and powers of heaven, we sing the hymn of your glory. This is without end. We acclaim, holy, holy, holy, Lord God of hosts.
1: Heaven and earth are full of your glory. Hosanna in the highest. Blessed is he who comes in the name of the Lord.
0: You are indeed holy, O Lord, the fount of all holiness. Make holy, therefore, these gifts, we pray, by sending down your Spirit upon them like the dewfall, so that they may become for us the body and blood of our Lord Jesus Christ. At the time he was betrayed and entered willingly into his passion, he took bread and, giving thanks, broke it and gave it to his disciples, saying, "Take this, all of you, and eat of it. For this is my body, which will be given up for you."

In a similar way, when supper was ended, he took the chalice. And once more giving thanks, he gave it to his disciples, saying, "Take this, all of you, and drink from it. For this is the chalice of my blood, the blood of the new and eternal covenant, which will be poured out for you and for many for the forgiveness of sins. Do this in memory of me."

the mystery of faith. We proclaim your death, O Lord, and profess your resurrection until you come again. Therefore, as we celebrate the memorial of his death and resurrection, we offer you, Lord, the bread of life and the chalice of salvation. Giving thanks, you held us worthy to be in your presence and minister to you. Humbly we pray that, partaking of the body and blood of Christ, we may be gathered into one by the Holy Spirit. Remember, Lord, your church spread throughout the world. Bring her to the fullness of charity, together with Leo, our Pope, Blaise, our Bishop, and all the clergy. Remember also our brothers and sisters who have fallen asleep in the hope of the resurrection, and all who've died in your mercy. Welcome them into the light of your face. Have mercy on us all, we pray, that with the Blessed Virgin Mary, Mother of God, with Blessed Joseph, her spouse, with the blessed apostles and all the saints who please you throughout the ages, we may merit to be co-heirs to eternal life, may praise and glorify you through your Son, Jesus Christ. Through him and with him and in him, O God, Almighty Father, in the unity of

0: Deliver us, Lord, we pray, from every evil. Graciously grant peace in our days, that by the help of your mercy, we may be always free from sin and safe from all distress, as we await the blessed hope and the coming of our Savior, Jesus Christ. Lord Jesus Christ, you said to your apostles, "Peace I leave you, my peace I give you. Look not on our sins, but on the faith of your church, and graciously grant her peace and unity in accordance with your will, who live and reign forever and ever.
1: Amen.
0: The peace of the Lord be with you always.
1: Amen.

0: Behold the Lamb of God. 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Blessed are those who are called to the supper of the Lamb. Lord,
1: I am not worthy that you should enter under my roof, but only say the word, and my soul shall be healed.
0: Our communion antiphon is, Behold, I am with you always, even to the end of the age, says the Lord. The body of Christ. The body of Christ. The body of Christ.
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1: Amen.
0: The Lord be with you.
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8: 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We started the show a few months ago, and that tagline of engaging the world and sanctifying the ordinary, you know, leapt off the page at Gavin and I right away. And the idea was, you know, this show is your lunch hour, my lunch hour, and just having conversations about what does it actually mean to live the lay vocation in the world? Like, is it possible? We had Mary Fiorito on the show from the Ethics and Public Policy Center. We were talking about Cardinal George, and you know, one of his great convictions, he's one of my heroes, was that in a particular way, this was the moment of the laity, that the solution to the manifold challenges in front of the world right now is really Catholics who have fallen deeply in love with Jesus, who have allowed that to convert and transform them, and then are serious about surrendering their entire lives to God's plan so that he can work through them, right? St. Catherine of Siena says, Christ has no hands but yours, no feet but yours. And there's certain people, part of my conviction about this whole topic is experiencing in my own life the wrestling with the question of, is it possible? Is it actually possible to live the lay vocation in the world with great holiness, on great mission, while, you know, the Lord just leads you through family life and business and career and all those different things. And so the guest we have today, I'm incredibly excited. This is one of the people, when I started the show, in some ways, I was thinking about Rob Hayes. I was like, he's one of these guys that I met a few years ago when he hosted one of his famous Cottonwood lectures. He hosts lectures at his house with different friends that he's met, you know, through his connections in the Catholic world. And they come and give lectures at his house with, you know, 100 of his closest friends. And it's an incredible night of community and questions and wine and conversation. And he hosted one for Bishop Burns, myself, Bishop Cousins, President Jonathan Sanford from the University of Dallas, all had a conversation about the Eucharistic revival in this moment. One of those times when no one believed in it. You know, Rob was one of these guys that believed in us and hosted an event for us. And so ever since, I've been challenged by his witness, by his holiness, and have wanted to host him on the show for a conversation. So give you a little bit of a bio before we welcome Rob on here to the show. You know, Rob is a Princeton grad, and he was a Division I. He was a golfer there all 4 years while he was at Princeton. He was very involved in the Catholic life at Princeton, which we're going to talk to him more about. And then had a bit of a journey, you know, in his early career, but then you know, eventually wound up being the CEO of a publicly traded company, Ashford Hospitality Trust, taking it through the turbulent waters of COVID. And he's since, you know, moved to a role as an investor and a board member for several ministries, but also several companies, including Exostat Medical, Presidio Healthcare. We had Bob Hogan on the show recently. He chairs the board of the Aquinas Institute for Catholic Life at Princeton. He was the chair of the Ethics and Public Policy Center. He co-founded the Business Ethics Forum for Catholic Executives in Dallas, and he leads the annual Dallas Successful Fathers Conference. So we want to talk about work, about faith, about family life. And Rob, we're really grateful to have you on the show and get to do that with you.
9: Tim, it's great to hear your voice, and it's a privilege to be on the show. I appreciate you having me.
8: My first question as I get through that bio is, do you sleep?
9: Well, the seven children I have. So the answer is there's not as much sleep as I'd like, but the kingdom of heaven.
8: Yeah, that's right. Yeah, exactly. It's worth it. Yeah. What do you do in those sleepless hours anyway, you know, besides build the kingdom? So, you know, I wanted to start with kind of your story, a little bit of your background. You know, like today, I think even a lot of parents listening, college admissions is such a huge world, and the Ivy League in a particular way, right? Like, it's just a really unique subculture that you got to experience firsthand, you know, being from Dallas, but then going to Princeton. You know, that journey, you know, in some ways, Ivy League, right? Princeton is not the first place that people, I don't think it's on the Newman list, right? Necessarily for, you know, faithful Catholic universities.
9: Yet. It's not on the list yet.
8: You're working on it with the Aquinas Institute. That's perfect. Yeah. So yeah, take me through, young adulthood for you. You had an interesting kind of detour journey through some work in campus ministry after doing some work with Merrill Lynch. Like, what were those early years of conversion and career and college? What was the Lord doing, fulminating in you in those years?
9: Well, I did not come from a background of elite education. My mom was a Delta flight attendant. My father was a Division I athlete at Oklahoma State, and no one in my family at that time had ever done something like go to an Ivy League school. And so I used my what athletic skills I had, if you can consider golf athletics, to try to get to the best college that I could and had the opportunity to go to Princeton. And what happens there is that you're around remarkable people that are extraordinarily talented and the best in the world at what they do. And you have to deal with some imposter syndrome because you try to figure out, why am I here when this person over here was the national debate champion and this person over here is an Olympic swimmer and this person over here is the son of a prince from the Middle East, and it's all these crazy people. But what happens is that you start to swim in this culture where excellence and achievement are preeminent. And there's obviously a great side of that, and then there's a dangerous side of that. And so what happened for me is I went and tried to continue achieving. So I did the Wall Street thing. I went and was worked at an elite investment bank. But the struggle that I had was not really the long hours, though they were extremely long, and it wasn't really the work. It was achieving the thing that I had been working really hard to achieve, and getting there and realizing that the people around me who were great also had deep problems and deep struggles and family issues. And in many cases, the people that I saw, and including very successful business executives, very wealthy, that they didn't seem to necessarily be the people that I would want to be. And that put me into a tailspin of, why am I working so hard for this thing that doesn't actually seem to bring happiness and fulfillment? And so that did take me on a several year journey where I did think about, what is the opposite of investment banking? And so I did go back to my alma mater for a couple of years of doing campus ministry. And then that took me to Rome, where I spent time as a graduate student studying philosophy over in Rome. And through that whole process, determined that my calling wasn't to the priesthood. My calling wasn't into full-time ministry per se, and it was to actually go back into the business world and to be married, but with a very different perspective on what is work fundamentally for, and what does it mean to try to live your faith through your work. And so I'm very grateful for the pretty dramatic detour that I took, because it made it that when I entered back into the business world, it was with a different perspective.
8: Yeah, I could see that. I could absolutely see that. And then now you've been able to continue, you know, helping the culture at Princeton. You're really making it, I think, you know, from my understanding, is that the work with the Aquinas Institute has really created a Catholic subculture there that's really vital in forming, you know, people on campuses. You know, people for listening, whether they're, you know, heading off to a secular campus in the fall, or have kids, you know, who are either there or thinking about, or maybe thinking about even some of these, you know, prestigious universities. What did you learn about retaining faith in those years and in those environments? And what would you kind of recommend? And specifically, maybe in a certain sense, I'm curious, like, what you've learned through your work with the Aquinas Institute of how you actually create Catholic culture on an otherwise, you know, secular, is maybe it might be the wrong word, but secular campus.
9: So we've had tremendous success back at Princeton, and a lot of it goes back to decades of just building up relationships and trust with the administration, with students. There's a, you know, many of our listeners may be familiar with a gentleman by the name of Robbie George, who's a, you know, preeminent Catholic constitutional scholar who runs the James Madison program at Princeton. He was my thesis advisor. And he, along with others, have been these faithful Catholics at Princeton, developing different programs, incorporating it with Aquinas, which is the campus ministry there, which, as you mentioned, I'm very involved in. But I think what we have found is that these types of schools need not just wonderful priests, you know, who are our chaplains. They need beautiful liturgies, but they also need serious intellectual formation. And I think the things that we've done that have really been effective are both the combination of teaching and empowering students to lead their own personal apostolates. I think right now we've got 40-something different Bible studies on campus that are led by students. Now, again, this is a campus of only 5,000 undergraduates. So we've got 40 different Bible studies going on. And then we always have a variety of seminars that are being taught on topics ranging from sacramental theology to the theology of the body to Dante to everything in between. You know, if it is good and true and beautiful, we want a professor or a faculty member teaching it to our students, so that over a period of 4 years, if you are active in the Aquinas Institute, you're going to have a really well-rounded intellectual, moral, spiritual formation. And so we've seen the fruits of that. We had 25 kids either baptized or enter the church this past year, or confirmed. That's on the heels of 20 last year, and I think we may have 30 this year, this next year coming up. I mean, and there's just a real revival of faith and intellectual life. We have the Blessed Sacrament in our chapel at Princeton, which is a tremendous blessing. And we even had things like this year, Cardinal Seurat came over and did mass and gave a lecture, because we have a focus with a gentleman by the name of Peter Carter, who runs our music initiative at Princeton, who just co-wrote a book with Cardinal Seurat. What, Song of the Lamb, I think is what it's called. So it's trying to just be intellectually serious, faithful, and challenge these students to step up and live the faith in a real way, and thus far we've seen a lot of fruits from it.
8: I want to press in on that point, because I think this is an important point in the formation of young people in general that we sometimes miss, which is the intellectual formation piece. We've you know, I was part of a generation. I imagine you were too, to some degree. Of, you know, CCD was very watered down, you know, in catechesis, in the parish, and my parents, you know, God bless them, did their best, right? But just didn't have all the tools or resources that we have today. And, you know, no relevant radio, right? And so But so this is, I think, what we sometimes miss is we miss how important that has to be, in my view, at least some of the reason for the quiet revival today is that the Catholic Church has this incredibly rich intellectual patrimony, and folks are asking questions that need substantial answers. Like, what have you found? What would you recommend? Or thinking of your own kids, right? Your son, like, what have been the books you've recommended to your kids or the resources that have really just like turned the light bulb of faith on for them or for college students you've interacted with?
9: That's a good question. I mean, in some ways, it's the same things that they've been reading for 1,000 years. They should be reading Aquinas and Augustine and the spiritual classics, because it's not like we're learning anything new. It's just the questions that we have today are modern, modern versions of it. And really, it's like this week, we had the Holy Father put out his document, Magnificat Humanitas. And that is an attempt to start answering or reminding the world and the church of the question of who is man? And the question of who is man in light of the rise of modern technology and in the rise of AI, in the rise of social media, these are the same questions that have been asked for thousands of years, just with this new frame. And so I think you're always going back to the sources. And again, this is where I'm so grateful for John Paul II and his writings on the theology of the body, and Benedict through his years of writing, because this is what we have to rely on as we're asking questions that have never been asked for in the history of mankind. And that's what we're trying to prepare our students for. I mean, yes, you need to develop a life of prayer. You need to develop a love of the sacraments, but you also need to be able to navigate the threats and the questions that you get from around you, and be able to learn how to put it into practical and into practice as well. So that's a little bit what we're trying to do.
8: Yeah, I think that's so dead on. I think the sources are the perennial ones that you can reach back for, and they have the grounding to actually address the complexity of the modern questions. We've got Rob Hayes on, who was the former CEO of a publicly traded company, a Catholic, with tons of kids, doing a ton of good work in the church and in the business world. When we come back, we're going to ask Rob a little bit about his experience of running a publicly traded company and what he learned about his faith navigating the challenges of COVID leading a hospitality company. You're listening to the Tim Lemkowski Show on Relevant Radio. You can always email us at tim@relevantradio.com or call in 888-914-9149. We'd love to hear from you. We're going to take a quick break, and then we're going to be right back. God bless you.

0: The bottom line, ladies and gentlemen, pro-lifers are a people of persevering faith in God through prayer and fasting. We will bear any burden. We will endure any attack. We know that the cruel injustice of abortion need not be forever. We have hope and we have just begun.
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2: Hello, this is Bishop Joe Hannafelt of the Diocese of Grand Island, Nebraska. Let us pray. Remember, O most gracious Virgin Mary, that never was it known that anyone who fled to thy protection, implored thy help, or sought thy intercession was left unaided. Inspired with this confidence, I fly to thee, O Virgin of Virgins, my Mother. To thee do I come. Before thee I stand, sinful and sorrowful. O Mother of the Word Incarnate, despise not my petitions, but in thy mercy herein answer me. Amen.
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4: Welcome back. We're talking today to Rob Hayes. He's a great lay Catholic father, businessman, investor, board member, who's been sharing with us a little bit his perspective, his journey through discovering the faith more deeply at an Ivy League campus at Princeton University, and then his journey to, you know, through sort of a period of disenchantment with the business world to working in ministry and studying graduate philosophy in Rome, and then eventually coming back to the realm of business. And then, Rob, what I'd love to hear is, you know, you were made, the interesting part of your story, right, is that you became the CEO of a publicly traded company, which is a unique, you know, being a CEO of any company is hard. Being a CEO of a publicly traded company, one, feels next to impossible. And not only that, you were made a CEO, I think, right around either before or during COVID-19. How did your faith, I'd love to hear, like, you know, being in that kind of seat, the hot seat, I would imagine, you know, how did your faith deepen during those times? And how did you learn to rely on the Lord even more deeply?
5: Well, I think it was my faith was, frankly, the only thing that, along with my, you know, my friends and my family, were the only things that kept me sane. As you mentioned, I was in the hotel business, and I'd been in that business for 15 years at the time. And took over as the CEO of this company where we owned hundreds of hotels all across the United States. And I took over effectively in April of 2020. And so our company just had lost billions of dollars of revenue, were evaporated almost overnight in a period just of a few weeks. And we had to furlough 10,000 plus employees in a single weekend. And so I got a phone call that over a weekend of saying that the CEO at the time just made a decision to step down, and would I be willing to take it? And it was far harder than I anticipated it being. I mean, it was very difficult, but and the task that I had was really trying to keep our company out of bankruptcy. But I think one of the big lessons that I learned was the virtue, I guess, of detachment. Of outcomes. Mm. Because when you're the CEO, you're supposed to be this picture of composure, of strategy, of confidence. But inside, you are, you can really struggle with of trying to fulfill the expectations of others. In my case, you're also trying to deal with the financial media, with frustrated shareholders, all of these aspects of being a public company. And so the one thing that I would say that was a big part of it. I had a friend here in the Fort Worth area who knew what was going on and heard that I was taking over and said, have you considered consecrating your company to Our Lady and to Our Lord?
4: No way.
5: I said, no, but that's a really stinking great idea. And so when I got off the board call, appointing me as a CEO officially, I found these old prayers of consecration. And of course, we're stuck at home. So I'm in my little home office and I get down on my knees and pray those prayers. And what it helped so much was that there are so many aspects of the outcome of my company that were not in my control, because I didn't know what my lenders were going to say. And I didn't know what the market was going to say. And I didn't know how long this was going to last. And so when I was up at 1 o'clock or 2 o'clock in the morning and my heart is racing and I'm fighting off panic attacks, all I can do is just grab a rosary and walk around my house in the dark praying. And I could always go back to that moment of saying, Lord or Lady, I gave this to you and you're going to have to do something about this, because all I can do is what I can do. And I have to then trust that that is sufficient, that all I can do is what you're calling me to do. And I have to trust that whatever the outcome is, whether the company goes bankrupt or we come out of this in flying colors, that's what I'm called to do. And I have to be content with that. And so it was wonderful lessons. It was extraordinarily difficult, but God definitely used that to teach me a lot of lessons of leadership and detachment during that process.
4: Unbelievable. You know, we talk a lot about on the show about the epistle to Diognetus, the quote, you know, what the soul is to God, the Christian is to the world. There's such a powerful image to me of like this publicly traded company, you know what I mean? The shareholders, right? And they, you know, these things that just seem these almost immovably secular objects that work on the, you know, sort of the, just the economic platform of reality, all this stuff. And you're there just consecrating it to Our Lady and just being like, this is all hers. Like, that's such a powerful image to me. And I know you're huge into Escriva. You know, you've talked a lot of your talks, you've done a lot of work with young Catholic professionals and others, you know, specifically on how did you discover Jose Maria Escriva and the way, right? Was it the way, the forge? And how has he kind of helped you bridge that connection of work and life and faith and work and, you know, what's been the influence of him on your perspective?
5: Well, he really was the first person that ever told me that my daily work mattered, right? That the value of the work that I did wasn't in the accolades or the compensation or the title, that what mattered was the love that I put into it. And both in the physical manifestation of it, you know, the excellence that you do it, but also in the rectitude of intention. Why are you doing this? And therefore seeing that regardless of my role, whether I'm in my case, the CEO of the hotel company, or in my colleagues, maybe there's a woman who cleans the rooms of our hotel, that my work, the work is judged by the love we put into it. And not by external achievements. And that was a powerful lesson, because it allowed me to convert the tasks of work that are hard and boring and mundane and sometimes even miserable. And how do you turn those into something that draw you closer to God and put yourself at the service of others? And I just had never heard that before. And when I was a graduate student in Rome, I happened to be there in the square in October of 2002, when the canonization of St. Jose Maria happened, when JP2 canonized him. I was able to attend that. I lived right around the corner from St. Peter's Square at the time. And I look back now, and it was a beautiful evening, a beautiful day, but it somewhat passed me by without it really resonating. And I look back now, you know, 20 something years later, and realize that moment in that square actually, it was this pivotal moment in my faith and business career that I'm very, very grateful for. So yeah, he was the first saint that really, in my mind, helped me understand the daily life.
4: Yeah, awesome. I mean, yeah, I wanted to press in on that point of like, you know, I think what you're saying is very challenging in some ways, right? That the day-to-day, you know, effort isn't even the right word, but engagement with work is itself, you know, that's completely not the way that the world thinks about work, right? And you kind of built on this point. You wrote a letter, first things, wrote a series of articles called, you know, What I Would Say to the Synod, and yours was very much so focused on what you view as business as a force for renewal in the world. And I know you've been, since, you know, moving on from Ashford Hospitality Trust, an investor and a board member, you know, helping especially a lot of Catholics stand up and find investment for great business ideas that can employ a lot of people and can change culture and dignify the people who are involved in them. But again, I don't think this is the normal way that it seems that this arena is one of the areas that we've increasingly accepted a secular perspective on its purposes and on its goals, even as Catholics. What do you think about that proposal of business as a force for renewal of culture and how Catholics can be at the sort of bleeding edge of that movement?
5: Well, I think we were made for work. I mean, it was the first vocation that we were given in creation, was to tend the garden. And so there is this aspect of work that is fundamental to every human, Christian or not. And I think even in this somewhat hyper-partisan and political world, the pitch that I made in that article and First Things was the workplace for most people is almost the only place that you go where you willingly engage and spend time with people that potentially believe materially different things than you do, right? Mm-hmm. Because we are in our own neighborhoods, we're in our own churches in times, or we're in our own organizations. And if you think about your daily life, you very rarely overlap with people that really think differently than you. And so I think when we're looking at the new evangelization and how do we introduce people to God, I think the reality is that the most active touch point actually is in the workplace. And so that's, I think Christians need to be able to see that. Now, that doesn't mean you go and you act weird. You know, you don't need to have a giant crucifix on your wall. You probably actually shouldn't, in terms of having something where you're trying to engage with those around you. But I think being very purposeful about seeing the work that you do, the relationship that you build, and being a proactive witness for the faith, but mostly being a great friend and a great colleague, is a powerful weapon for the gospel that people separate sometimes. And I think they're missing this way to really live their lay vocation in a heroic way. And it's in the little things of the way that you do your work and you interact with your colleagues.
4: Yeah, we forget sometimes how, you know, that virtuous witness, it would be so challenging. Like, not everyone thinks that way, right? To be very selfless, to be very humble. Like, these are Christian virtues that are very countercultural.
5: Yeah, I just remember I had a examination of conscience one time that someone gave me, and it was asking, do I look to serve my colleagues the same way that I look to serve my family? And that was a really interesting question. To like, do I sit every day and think, you know, am I looking for ways to actively serve those around me? Because I do that with my wife, and I do that with my kids, but I don't always do that with my friends. And so that was a challenging one for me.
4: I love that. It's so powerful. If you're going back to your job, think about what Rob is just saying as you return to the workplace today. I know I will be. We've had Rob Hayes on today, who was the CEO of Ashford Hospitality Trust. Now he's an investor in Exostat Medical and Presidio Healthcare and other Catholic nonprofits and organizations. Rob, we're so grateful for you being on today. Thanks for joining us. God bless you.
5: Thanks, Tim.
4: All right. Well, thank you. We'll be right back here same time tomorrow, talking a little bit more about AI and Pope Leo's encyclical. So we'll see you then. Until then, you're in our prayers. God bless you.
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0: reach a peace deal with Iran. On Tuesday, Trump hosted that he wants a good deal or no deal at all. President Trump is congratulating Ken Paxton, who defeated incumbent Senator John Cornyn yesterday in a Texas GOP primary runoff. The president's supporters have now primaried out three incumbent Republicans in the last 10 days. Paxton will face Democrat James Tallarico in the November election. Nine people are still missing after a large chemical tank ruptured at a paper mill in southwestern Washington state. A 900,000-gallon tank holding corrosive chemicals imploded Tuesday morning at the Nippon Dynaware Packaging Company in Longview, Washington, killing at least one person. Renewing the liturgy and allowing it to progress while preserving tradition allows the church to grow, be united, and continue her mission of spreading the gospel to all. Those words from Pope Leo XIV during the Wednesday General Audience today. Our Ashley Nerona joined John and the crew today on Morning Air.
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5: Get your salt shakers ready. I have a lot of harebrained theories today, so there we go. So the Bible is a lot of fun. At least I think it is. It's just a fascinating book. Well, let's pray. In the name of the Father, the Son, and the Holy Spirit. Come, Holy Spirit, fill the hearts of your faithful and kindle in them the fire of your love. Send forth your spirit. They shall be created, and you shall renew the face of the earth. Lord, you taught the hearts of the faithful by the light of the Holy Spirit. Grant us by that same spirit to have right judgment in all things and evermore to rejoice in his comfort through Christ our Lord. Hail Mary, full of grace, the Lord is with thee. Blessed art thou amongst women. Blessed is the fruit of thy womb, Jesus. Holy Mary, Mother of God, pray for us sinners now and at the hour of our death. Amen. Saint Michael the Archangel, defend us in battle. Be our protection against the wickedness and snares of the devil. May God rebuke him, we humbly pray. And do thou, O Prince of the heavenly host, by the power of God, cast into hell Satan, all the evil spirits who prowl about the world seeking the ruin of souls. Amen. In the name of the Father, the Son, and the Holy Spirit. And Lord, while we got you on the line, I ask your special blessing on friend Joe, who's facing some really difficult things today. May you bless him, heal him, and all of those who need your healing, Lord. We ask your mercy. In the name of the Father, the Son, and the Holy Spirit. Amen. Well, all right. Let us open the big book on the coffee table. Oh, boy, oh, boy. Well, once again, we start the first reading with the gratuitous Beloved. I miss.

0: goodness, what was that? The gratuitous beloved. Again, it just amazes me that they like to put little things in the text that
1: nip it in the bud.
0: Nip it in the bud, exactly. Let me just make sure I'm not making that up, because I this is 1 Peter 1. Oh, it's not in there. I'm quite sure.
2: Good grief.
0: All right, let's just get to the reading. Realize that you were ransomed from your futile conduct. Futile conduct. This is an interesting thing. This is the letter of Peter. And I think some scholars, well, we don't know if it's true. Attributed. It's most certainly St. Peter. I have no doubt, because this is not the first time he's saying this. The word, the futile conduct is, the word in Greek for futile is metaios. And it means having no purpose. It's pointless. And we read in the Acts of the Apostles, the 15th chapter, the 10th and 11th verses. Why then do you try? Well, you know, Paul and Barnabas come back and say, God is being poured out in the Holy Spirit in the same way that happened to us on Pentecost, being poured out on the Gentiles who are not circumcised. They're not following Mosaic law. And God is doing for them what he did for us. And they gather all the elders and a lot of the Pharisees say, no, you got to be an observant Israelite following the covenant. And all 613 of its laws before you can be actually a follower of Christ. And then Peter gets up and he says, why then do you try to test God by putting on the necks of the Gentiles, the non-Jews, a yoke neither we nor our ancestors have been able to bear? No, we believe that it is through the grace of our Lord Jesus Christ that we are saved. This is what Peter pronounced, and James says Peter's right. You know, James was a very influential person. He was a Pharisee. James, according to the tradition, was a respected Pharisee who was so devout that it said his knees were like those of a camel. He spent so much time on them in prayer. And, you know, this behavior was pointless. Then we read the letter of the Hebrews that the blood of goats and bulls and all these things was just kind of a stopgap. You know, I think a lot of people don't realize that sins were not forgiven by the sacrifices of the old law. The sacrifices of the old law made atonement, reconciled God and man for involuntary breaches of ritual law. Does that mean you couldn't be forgiven for things like theft and adultery and all that? Yeah, but that was kind of between you and God. The sacrifices of the law made atonement. They put you back in touch with the ritual worship of God. And that's in the book of Leviticus. And I remember talking to Rabbi Lefkowitz. I said, yeah, you know, that it isn't, there wasn't forgiveness. A person could repent. But the sacrifices of the law were about ritual cleanness and the ability to participate in the liturgical and religious life of Israel. And you know, I'm off on a tangent now. People talk about replacement theology, that the church has replaced Israel. I don't hold that. The covenants that God makes with human beings are never rescinded. But we read in the letter to the Hebrews that we have better promises. You know, the law of Moses did not promise life after death. The law of Moses did not promise the radical forgiveness of sins. I remember talking to people who say, well, there's some sins that just shouldn't be forgiven. That's not true after the cross. There is no sin which cannot be forgiven. And there are some people who, I want you, Lord, to forgive all my sins, but they deserve what they get. You know, that's the good thief at the last moment of his life received absolution from Christ on the cross. And we can think of historical people. I don't want to go into it lest I become controversial. But the mass murderers of history, well, it's not fair. It's not just to forgive them. But if there's genuine repentance, there's forgiveness. Now, I personally, I'm off way off on a tangent here, but I personally believe that that would be unjust if there was not such a thing as purgatory. I think that's another of the doctrines of the Catholic Church, which I think is biblical, but I think also makes great sense. I think when the Bible talks about judgment, when people I know have died and lived to tell about it talk about life review, and they say you experience all the pain you caused, I think it's the same as purgatory. It's, if you look in the catechism, purgatory isn't so much a place as a process of cleansing. And, you know, I don't want to be controversial, but you look at someone like Hitler. I doubt that he did, but if he had repented at the last moment of his life, genuinely repented, he would have been forgiven. Well, that's not fair after what he did. Oh, no, it's quite fair, because he would experience all the pain he caused in God's justice. And I would not want to have been in his shoes even where he repented. I don't even know that I want to be in my own shoes when I think about the pain I've caused. You know, that if it's true what people say, that you experience the pain you caused, we need to do a whole lot of repenting in this life. But this idea of absolute forgiveness, this is the covenant of the cross. And so realize that you were ransomed from meaningless conduct. And St. Peter says this in his letter. He says this in the Council of Jerusalem in Acts, the 15th chapter. And what do you mean, futile conduct? Well, you have the 613 commandments of the law. And I tell you this all the time. We obey 10 of those commandments because 10 of those commandments are reflections of the very nature of God. God is the giver of life. Thou shalt not kill. God is truth. Thou shalt not bear false witness. God is faithfulness. Thou shalt not commit adultery. God is, as we read in the letter to the Ephesians, is the source of all parenthood. Honor your father and your mother. And on another dimension, just as I would not want to be stolen from, I should not steal. Just as I would not want to be killed, I should not kill. That the fullness of human life is reflected in the Ten Commandments. So the ten are immutable, but 603 laws, some of them are reflections of the Ten Commandments. Some of them are liturgical laws that have been fulfilled in the Messiah. And some of them are called chukim, which are laws that make no sense. At least to us, they make no sense. That you shouldn't eat pork. Well, pork is not any dirtier than chicken. Have you ever been in a barnyard and chickens? They're just cook them well. You can't use plant fibers along with animal fibers. No wool and linen or cotton. Huh. What? And those rules seem pointless, and they are, and that's what Peter's saying. Realize that you are ransomed from futile conduct handed on by your ancestors, not with perishable things like silver or gold, but with the precious blood of Christ, of a spotless lamb, known before the foundation of the world. Let's move on with that. He says, very interestingly, since you have been purified yourself by obedience to truth for sincere brotherly love, love one another intensely from a pure heart. This is our new halakhic law, that we don't look to a set of commandments written on parchment or even stone. We look at Christ. Jesus the Messiah is our law. He, you know, they call it halakhic law. Halak means to walk in Hebrew. The 613 commandments of Moses taught people how to walk in the world. Well, we now have a living, breathing law, Jesus the Messiah, who teaches us how to walk in the world. You have been born anew. This is interesting. The word for here is anaganao. You've been born anew. And it's interesting, the word in John 3:16, you must be born, that's God so loved the world. In the conversation with Nicodemus, you must be born again. That word is anothen. This ana means, it means again, but with the sense of from above. Ana is up. You must be born from above. There's a new birth, but it's about the qualitative nature of that life. It's a spiritual birth. And this anaganao uses the same preposition, ana, which means you must be generated from above. And it's a new birth, a second birth, but it has to do with the nature of that birth. You must be reborn in a spiritual way. You know, all these people talking about being born again, you got to be born again to enter the kingdom of heaven. Well, Nicodemus doesn't understand. He says, you mean you got to go back to your mother's womb? No, you're not understanding, Nicodemus. The word in Greek for again is poly. It doesn't say you must be born poly, but anothen, which is a different kind of again. I remember... I think I'll mention them a couple times. Oh, I just forgot something here. I'll have to retrace my steps. But a Pentecostal preacher I particularly enjoyed, he said he was an assistant in the military or in the Navy, a medical assistant, and he participated in quite a number of live births. And he said, nobody comes into the world except kicking and screaming and leaking. And, you know, we think of being born again as this wonderful, joyful experience. No, that's spiritual conception. You realize you were alive for 9 months before you were born. And what happens at birth is you leave a place of safety and security and enter into a place of growth and exposure. And what people say when they talk about being born again, they're really talking about being spiritually conceived, getting new life, but they're not born yet. That being born again is a process of conversion that goes on throughout life. I think that's a very interesting thing. But talking about this, I always call him my favorite theologian, the Reverend Billy Bob. But this idea of feudal conduct, why would God want Israel to obey these laws? No, can't plant the two different crops in the same furrow. Well, I remember two stories I think of that Fulton Sheen was a brilliant man, flawless education, and when he got back to his diocese after ordination and he was ordained and graduated, his bishop sent him to a very sad little poor little parish. And then after a year, he called him back in and said, I'm going to assign you to teach at the seminary, which was what he'd been prepared for. And then Father Sheen turned to the bishop and said, may I ask a question, Your Excellency? He said, yes. Why did you send me to this parish for a year? And he said, I sent you there to see if you would obey. Now run along. And I remember, again, this is my favorite theologian, the Reverend Billy Bob, who was at a parsonage next to a place where they trained guard dogs. And he would watch them training the guard dogs, and the trainer would throw the stick and say, fetch, and the dog would go fetch the stick and throw the stick, fetch. And then he would say, throw the stick and say, stay. And the dog would look like it was going to explode, but it stayed. And the little voice inside said, Bob, you understand what I'm teaching you here? He said, haven't a clue, Lord. You don't train a guard dog to fetch. You train it to obey. And the people of Israel were brought into a new relationship. Instead of, so often when we pray, we want God to obey us. But the heart of prayer is to bring us into an obedience to God. And these laws, which seemed pointless, did have one point. They created a people who knew the most important thing was obedience to God. But when God appeared among us in the Messiah, it changed everything. We didn't have to obey 613 laws written on paper. We obeyed the Messiah living in our heart. And of course, the Messiah never contradicts those laws, especially the Ten Commandments, but still. All right, let me see. Where do I want to go with this? Let me look at the watch, the clock, that little thing on my wrist. Let's go to the gospel. The disciples were on their way to Jerusalem, and they were amazed, and those who followed were afraid. They know that Jesus was in trouble in Jerusalem. So Jesus says, I'm going up to Jerusalem to die, but I'm going to rise again. And he describes his crucifixion. And here's the rub. James and John, the sons of Zebedee, came to Jesus and said to him, and in another version of the story, it's their mother said, I want you to do whatever I ask. Teacher, we want you to do for us whatever we ask of you. In other words, we want you to obey us. That's certainly the way I pray. He replied, what do you wish me to do for you? Grant that in your glory, we may sit one at your right hand and the other at your left. Now, this is the Gospel of Mark. In the Gospel of John, which I believe was written by John, one of these brothers asking Jesus to do whatever he wanted, when you see glory, Jesus is always referring to the cross. Now is the hour come for the Son of Man to be glorified. So the Greeks say, some Greeks come and say, we want to talk to Jesus. And Jesus says, he goes into this tirade. Now is the hour come for the Son of Man to be glorified, unless the grain of wheat falls to the earth and dies, it remains just a grain of wheat. I'm sure that the disciples who brought the Greeks to Jesus said, oh, he said, some Greeks want to talk to you. No, Jesus was, they had come to offer political asylum to Jesus in Athens. And he was saying, I'm not a philosopher that I should go to Athens and live a long life and make money. I'm the lamb sacrifice. When Jesus, and then he says, he repeats those words when Judas goes out and starts the mechanism in order that will end in his crucifixion. Jesus says, now is the hour come for the Son of Man to be glorified. Doxa in Greek really means to manifest what you are and to shine forth. And who Jesus was and is, who God is, was manifested on the cross. And I'm going to go into that ad nauseam here. I tell you this all the time, so I'm an old man who repeats himself, so forgive me. So they want to sit on either side of them when he's enthroned in glory, when he comes to his kingdom. And again, forgive me, Jesus made it clear at the Last Supper that he would not drink the fruit of the vine until he drank it in the kingdom. Where did he drink the fruit of the vine next? On the cross. The cross is the kingdom. The cross is his glory, because that shows who he is and who God is. Perfect, complete, sacrificial love. That's who God is. And that's what glory is. And they want to sit on thrones on either side of my mother. Who are those reserved for? Our Blessed Mother and St. Joseph? For Peter and Paul? No, those thrones were reserved for two thieves. One who accepted salvation and one who rejected it. Two thieves, which should strengthen all of us. That if they can be enthroned in glory, that sinners like me and you can be enthroned in glory with God. So, I think that you got to understand that Jesus' throne of glory was a cross and his crown was made of thorns. And the thrones on either side of him were two crosses. So he goes on, the Son of Man, he says, rather, whoever wishes to be great among you will be your servant. And this word is diakonos, deacon, table waiter. You know, that the one who wishes to be great is the one who waits on table, you know. For the Son of Man did not come to be waited on. The word is the verb form of diakonos, but to wait on people and to give his life as a ransom for many. And that word ransom appears three times in the readings today. First reading, the solemn response, and the gospel. And that's going to be our word for the day. All right, I think that I've said enough, and we're going to go to a break, and we'll come back with letters. And the phone number, the phones are open at 888-914-9149. Someone asked me if I was alive, if I was live today, and felt my pulse and said yes. So do call in, 888-914-9149.
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0: That's a song about grace. To dance the bamba, you need a little bit of grace. Especially if I'm dancing, I tend to fall over. I'm not much of it. I remember, I've said this before, I was waltzing with my mother at a family wedding, and she said, "Richard, you waltz abominably." Oh, well.
14: I award you no points, and may God have mercy on your soul.
0: Amen. All right, let's go to letters. Enough of this. All right, where's the letters? I got a lot of letters here. All right. Did I do this one? Let me see. Okay, let me see. Oh, I hit my comments on Born Again. I already commented. I did mention that. I read this one. It was interesting. John, he calls himself a Protestant fan. He mentions that, as I said, that this idea of new birth is the beginning of salvation. Where one is restored to right relationship with God and receives the indwelling of the Holy Spirit. It's a lifelong thing. So, yeah, that's interesting that we agree. All right, this is from Irene. Thank you for your show. And all right, I'm looking forward to your commentary on today's gospel. When was that? I did not understand it. The wind blows where it wills, born of the Spirit. No one has gone up to heaven. This is John, the 3rd chapter, the 7th verse and following. There is a word that is used in it, pneuma, which means wind or breath. The breath in the sense you get the wind knocked out of you. It's the breath and wind are the same word in Greek. There are other words. There's animos, which is a breeze. I think it's an animos. But the idea of pneuma. In the passage where it says, unless you are born of water and the Spirit, the word is pneuma. Unless it really can be translated, unless you're born of water and the wind. And then it goes on, the wind blows where it will. That's pneuma. Again, it's the same word. Well, why do they translate it Spirit in one place and wind the other? Well, because that's how they translated, and that's always how it's been. And, you know, that it's the same word. And I think it's beautiful poetry. Unless you're born of water and wind. What does that mean? Water and wind. I don't know if you've ever felt a gentle breeze over the lake. It's a lovely, beautiful thing with the small waves lapping up on the shore. But then the hurricane comes in and water and wind is frightening. To be as responsive to the prompting of the Holy Spirit as the water is to the wind. This is beautiful poetry, and we take it and make a law out of it. Well, you got to be baptized first, then you receive the Holy Spirit. No, you receive the Holy Spirit, then you're baptized. This is beautiful poetry that he's sharing with Nicodemus. Unless you are born of water and the wind, you cannot see the kingdom of God. You're never going to recognize what God is really like if you're made out of concrete and mud. You got to be born of water and the wind. To see the kingdom of God, well, that means you got to get baptized to go to heaven. Be baptized. It is the gift of God to us. It is the command of Christ. But I think this passage about water and wind, it really is beautiful poetry about you're never going to recognize what God is doing unless you are responsive to the breath of the Holy Spirit. You know, the law of Moses, 613 commandments, and the rabbinic interpretations there too, we're doing fine. Well, Jesus says, no, you're not. You must be open to the prompting of God's breath, of God's speaking. You know, how do you speak? You got to speak, you have to breathe. Well, with a few exceptions, there are, of course, sign language, but generally speaking has to do with breathing. And if you cannot hear the speaking of God, if you're not responsive to the Holy Spirit, well, how do I get responsive to God? How do I listen to the Holy Spirit? You say, speak, Lord, your servant listens. Most of us, me, when I pray, I'm saying, listen, Lord, your servant speaking. But speak, Lord, your servant listens. To say that and to mean it more fully every time. How often have I told you that the prayer of the pagan is, Lord, give me what I want? And I pray that way a lot. And you can ask God for what you want. But the most important dimension of our prayer is, Lord, teach me your ways. Teach me your ways, O Lord. So that's what that passage is about. That you're not going to see the life of heaven. You're not going to see heaven working on earth unless you are responsive to the Holy Spirit, unless you are reborn, and are made aware of the Holy Spirit. I remember a priest friend of mine who was very kind of matter of fact and loved God, but, you know, just pay, pray, and obey the rules, which you should do. I mean, I'm not saying that, oh, you have the Holy Spirit, you don't have to follow the rules. No, the Holy Spirit amplifies and intensifies the rules and gives them meaning and sense. But this priest was just amazed. He had never felt God. He had never sensed the nearness, the presence of God. And when he was prayed for, they prayed for him. It was this being washed in the presence of God, and you can ask for that and say, Lord, I want to know you. I want to be filled to overflowing with your Holy Spirit, that I might see what you're doing in the world. So that's how I interpret it, Irene. And thanks so much for your kind letter. Let's see here. All right, there are. This is a letter that I really can't answer. Angela, from Angela, she's talking about one priest who's roasting another priest for plagiarism, and events are being canceled, and, you know, he's doing things on X, whatever they're calling it now. And, she's saying, I think that priest A does more harm than good by dumping on priest B. You're absolutely right. You know, that we live in a world that has become so angry, even in the church. And I think that we need to remember what St. James says, that the anger of man does not work the purposes of God. And we should very strictly follow the rules that Jesus lays down for us in the 18th chapter of the Gospel of Matthew. If you find your brother in a fault, go to him. If he doesn't listen to you, go with one other. If he refuses to listen to both of you, then it becomes a public matter. But you should always treat people with kindness and courtesy. This kind of yelling at each other because I'm right and you're wrong, well, nonsense. Oh, speaking of being right and wrong, I think I embarrassingly have to correct a statement of the Reverend Know-It-All. I was listening to a disquisition about the word camel. The rich man, it's as easy for a rich man to be saved as for a camel to pass through the eye of a needle. There is a theory, and it goes actually back to St. Cyril of Alexandria, I think, about 400 AD, that the word camel in Aramaic is kamelos, is very similar to kamelos, which means a ship's hawser, a thick rope. And so Jesus didn't mean that the beast of burden should go pass through the eye of the needle, but really it was a rope. It's, you know, sort of a joke. However, this guy says, nah, there's not much evidence. It would have to have been a misprint or a misreading of the word. But there is something in the Talmud, the Babylonian Talmud, about an elephant passing through the eye of a needle. That there were no elephants. There were elephants in the Tigris-Euphrates Valley in Mesopotamia, but there were no, at the time of the Talmud, but there were no elephants in Jerusalem. So the biggest animal around was the camel. It has the same meaning, whether it meant rope, whether it meant camel. It's still funny, and I think it's a bit of a joke, but it's about an impossibility. And the theory that there was a small gate next to the big gate of Jerusalem, if you came after the big gate that was locked, you could go through this gate called the Eye of the Needle. There was no Eye of the Needle. It just doesn't exist. There was a gate called the Eye of the Needle 400 years after Christ, which was named after the parable, possibly. But there was no, you know, the idea was the camel would take all of its load off and get down on its knees and go through this gate. And then when it was through the gate, it got everything back. That's, you know, the idea that, well, I have to be poor and humble, but then I'll be rich. It's just kind of a justification of sort of an early form of prosperity gospel. There was no gate called the Eye of the Needle, but it may have been an actual camel that Jesus said can't pass through the Eye of the Needle. And I still think it may have been a thick rope, but either way, the parable stands. So I have to do a disclaimer. I may have been wrong about that. One of my few admissions of wrongness. All right, let's go. Let me look at the clock here. One more letter, let's do. All right, this is, how come that Catholic weddings don't ask who gives this woman? And speak now or forever hold your peace. I only see these questions at Protestant weddings because they're not integral to the sacrament of marriage. You know, that they were customs in different cultures, but they're not. What's integral to the Catholic marriage are three questions. Will you, I can't, it's been so long since I did a wedding. Will you love and honor each other for the rest of your life? We will. Will you, you promise to be faithful? We do. Will you accept children lovingly from God, bring them up according to the law of Christ in the church? We will. I now pronounce you man and wife. Those three contractual points, which are at the heart of the contract, which is at the heart of the covenant, those three questions are what make you marry by saying, I will. I do. I now pronounce you man and wife. The rest is just sort of window dressing that comes from the culture, you know, and most women I know, if you said, who gives this woman, you're going to at least get a dirty look from her. So nobody gives her, she gives herself. And speak now, forever hold your peace. That was always a fun moment, a moment of silence. And if a kid cried, you thought, uh-oh. But no, the speak now, forever hold your peace is settled by affidavits before the marriage. You're supposed to take two affidavits regarding the groom and two regarding the bride of people who know them well, who will attest that they are not bound in another relationship, another marriage. So we take care of that. Speak now, forever hold your peace, well before the wedding. All right, I hope that answers that question. Let's see here. Okay, I think, well, let's, one more letter that's fun. Okay. Did Jesus see Mary when he arose from the dead? According to the vision of St. Anne Catherine Emmerich, the risen Lord appeared to his blessed mother on Mount Calvary right after he left the tomb. He was a good Jewish boy. I have no doubt he went and saw his mother, but it's not recorded anywhere in history or in in the scriptures. And Anne Catherine Emmerich is a great saint, and she had regular visions. Now, her visions are not part of the deposit of faith. They are very private revelations, and they may be absolutely on spot. Scripture says we prophesy in part, we know in part. So none of these extra biblical revelations are going to be 100%. Maybe some of them are 99%. I always point out in Fatima, when the sun is falling, Lucia stood up and said, it's the end of the world. I think that was what she said. I've heard that, but it wasn't. So no vision outside of Scripture, no prophecy outside of Scripture is 100%. I bet some are 99.99%, but we prophesy in part. How does one take these locutions and how does one take these visions as pious meditations unless they have been condemned by the appropriate authority in the church? So, they're meditations and they're not part of the deposit of faith. And Anne Catherine Emmerich was an amazing woman, as so many truly amazing visionaries. But, that's I'm telling you the truth. So I would be surprised. You know, on another, possibly he didn't have to appear to the Blessed Mother. She was immaculately conceived. And as such, I wonder if she didn't know immediately what was going on. You know, that's another possibility. I have no doubt that the resurrection was communicated to our Blessed Mother in some way, whether it was from a vision and an appearance of her son to her, which wouldn't surprise me at all, or it was just the knowledge that was hers through her Immaculate Conception. So that's sort of what I think about it. Well, let's go to a break. We'll come back with a word of the day. And the phones are open at 888-914-9149. That's 888-914-9149.
15: Certain point comes where you have to address the grief. A lot of times with abortion, it happens decades down the road. I've been involved with retreats where every single person on the retreat was at least 30 years out.
16: America, and for the protection of all human life from conception to natural death.
17: Hello, this is Bishop Larry J. Kulik of the Diocese of Greensburg. Let us pray. Remember, O most gracious Virgin Mary, that never was it known that anyone who fled to thy protection, implored thy help, or sought thy intercession was left unaided. Inspired with this confidence, I fly to thee, O Virgin of Virgins, my Mother. To thee do I come, before thee I stand, sinful and sorrowful. O Mother of the Word incarnate, despise not my petitions, but in thy mercy, hear and answer me. Amen.
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0: 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And as I always say, I've been down there, and they actually do pursue truth, virtue, and wisdom.

0: yes, here we are. I'm just making sure my phone is off. I should remember to do that. All right, where were
1: now
0: we?
1: Now I'm
0: where,
1: like, are we live?
0: Are we live? Where are we? Are we live? We're live. All right, let's go to the word. Oh, no, the phone. We're going to the word of the day. And the word of the day is ransom, suggested by the auxiliary voice in my head, young Thomas. And very interesting, because it appears in the first reading. It appears in the gospel verse, and appears in the gospel, at the end of the gospel. And it is essentially the same word. It is, let's see here, where is it? This is a word that means a ransom paid. And I think I did explain it the other day that if you were captured by pirates and sold into slavery, or captured by robbers, or captured in war, this is where generals made their big money, with slaves. And the ancient world was a world built on slavery. And if your family knew where you were and they had the means to do it, they would come and ransom you. Julius Caesar was ransomed. And he was captured by pirates in the west coast of Turkey when he was assigned there. And he swore he would be ransomed, and he would come back and kill them all. And they just thought that was really funny, because you couldn't, I mean, the coast of Turkey had all these inlets and nobody knew where was where. He did. He memorized left, right, right, right, left, left. And when he was ransomed, they sent his servants, his slaves, back to Rome to tell the family that he needed to be ransomed. They stated an amount, and he said, "What? I'm worth 10 times that." And they looked at him and said, okay. They got the ransom together. Julius Caesar came back and crucified them all. And the general, or the governor of the province in Turkey, was furious, because he didn't want them crucified. He wanted them all enslaved so he could make a profit. And Julius Caesar, who was a young man, I think he was in his early 20s at the latest, he was not going to do what the governor wanted. He was gonna do what he'd said he'd do. So that was the ancient world. It was bloodthirsty and full of torture and slavery, but it produced a lot of nice literature and architecture. We're getting like that now. All right, let us go to phone calls.
2: There is something the matter with your phone.
0: No, it's fine. Don't worry about it. Tony from San Fernando, what can I do for you?
3: Father, I had a friend that they told us that he got sick, and so I asked if they sent him a priest, and everybody said no. So I did send a priest to him for the last rites, and I was just wondering if he would have died before the priest got there, would the sacraments still would have been valid, or I don't know.
0: Well, no. In one sense, no. The sacraments, remember the word sacrament means an oath to the death. That's what the Latin word means. And a sacrament is an outward sign established by Christ to give grace. But the word in Latin for it has to do with a covenant oath. And you got to be alive to swear a covenant oath. But on the other hand, you don't know how long the soul remains in the body. So if someone has died recently, I never hesitate to give them an absolution and the anointing of the sick, because who knows if they're still there. But what happens, you know, that no one wants to get you to heaven more than God does. I love the Screwtape Letters, as you know, and in it, C.S. Lewis has the devil calling God a sophist, because he'll save people on the flimsiest of grounds, like the good thief. And so we don't know the disposition of the heart. The Catechism says we are bound by the sacraments. God is not. So one has great hope that the offer of salvation is made to each of us at the moment of death. I know that's what Sister St. Faustina said, that the Lord told her in one of her locutions that, "Don't worry, at the hour of death, I am my own apostle." The sacraments are given to us as a grace, but God can work beyond the sacraments. So, I know your act of trying to get a priest for this guy was, it's a real blessing. God bless you for it. So does that help, Tony?
3: Yes, and I did, he did die like 10 hours after. The priest did see him, and the reason I brought up the question is because I always hear it on the radio. If you're going to confession and you get in a car wreck, you're sins are forgiven, so I just thought maybe that might be.
0: Well, the idea you get in a car wreck on the way to confession, it's your intention to repent.
3: Yeah.
0: If you have if you have a real intention of repentance, the Lord, I believe, uses that. But one should never put off the sacraments. I have learned the hard way. Don't put off the sacraments. And if you're a priest and someone is in extremis, which means in at the last things, don't say, I'll get there tomorrow. Get there as, unless you really cannot get there today. I learned that the hard way. So I hope that, I hope that helps, Tony. God bless you for your concern.
3: Thank you.
0: You did a great thing. All right. Donna from LaGrange Park. Is this the Donna I know?
1: Yeah, I hope so, Father. Yeah.
0: How you doing? How you doing? Thank you. And,
1: I'm doing great.
0: For you.
1: Thank you very much.
0: Good.
1: Thank you
0: good.
1: Much. My CAT scans are all coming up clean every 3 months. So
0: oh,
1: thank
0: good.
1: You very much for
0: good. No cats. You got no cats. Good. So
1: nope.
0: I'm having one of those next week, too, to see if my cats are gone. So we'll pray for each other. All right. Donna, what can
1: okay,
0: what
1: I've got two questions.
0: Sure.
1: One is, where's Aretha? I miss her.
0: Oh, that's Aretha Franklin. There we go.
1: There you go. And then the old one about don't blaspheme. Remember that one? I haven't heard that one.
0: Don't you blaspheme here. Don't you blaspheme.
1: Yeah.
0: That's from Animal House. Not Animal House.
1: Yeah.
0: It's from the Blues Brothers. Yes.
1: Right.
0: Don't you blaspheme
1: right.
0: in here. That's a great clip.
1: Right. I missed that one. So we'll let him do that too. And it was nice of your producer to pull that out.
0: Oh, yes. He's good.
1: The other question I have is from my cousin who's in a nursing home, and I'm trying to get him back into the faith. And so he's been coming back to me with questions, and this one I did not have an answer for. What happened to the animals after the fall of Adam and Eve? Were they kicked out of the garden?
0: Well, the garden, you see, what we believe about this, what I think this is the prevailing opinion, is that the sin of Adam and Eve, the sins of humanity, and the original sin disordered the entire creation because we were told to tend the garden. And, you know, Adam didn't just sit around eating bonbons, and Eve didn't just sit around staring at television. They were to care for the garden, and the garden was without its caretaker. So the animals just became animals and started eating each other. And, you know, and
1: here you go. That makes so much sense.
0: Yeah, the universe was disordered by our refusal to live in a state of grace. And our own lives are disordered by it. My sin affects the people around me. And that doesn't seem fair, but that's the way it works. Does that answer the question, Donna?
1: It sure does. I got to figure a way to get this to him audio-wise so he can hear.
0: Well. All right. Okay. You tell them to tune in. We're 40 or 53 minutes into the show. All right. Thanks for calling, Diane. And also, thanks for the lovely pictures that you sometimes send. That's every
1: absolutely.
0: They're little taste
1: it's
0: of
1: nice
0: home.
1: It's nice to get that every once in a while, isn't it? I would think.
0: It is. It is. Well, God bless you, Donna. Thanks for calling. Good to hear your voice. Let us now go to Mary.
1: Everyone.
0: Thank you. Oh, please. Keep doing it.
1: Thanks.
0: I'm not there yet. Mary Ann from Memphis, Tennessee. What can I do for you?
4: Yes. I want to know where I can find information on indulgences received when praying for the souls in purgatory, especially when visiting them at a cemetery.
0: I just go to the computer or have someone who is computer savvy go to a computer and ask the question, in the Catholic Church, what indulgences are available while visiting a cemetery? It'll be right there.
4: I've done that, but it doesn't give me the reference that I need for someone else that says it's approved by the church.
0: Oh, good grief. I don't know where one would find that. There's an Enchiridion of Indulgence Prayers, but I don't know if the more recent recommendations would be available. Dear voice in my head, can you think of an answer to this? Where would... We'll post a link on the show And that's where you could get the authoritative references.
4: That's what I need. Thank you.
0: All right. Thank well, God bless, so and thank you for that's calling in. Let's go welcome. To Dee Dee from Phoenix, Arizona.
5: Hello, Father Simon.
0: Hello.
5: Hello.
0: What can I do for you? Hello. What can I do for you, Dee Dee?
5: Yes, yes, yes, I'm here. It's a little warm here today, but we're surviving.
0: It's Phoenix.
5: My question. Yes. Yes, it's always hot. My question, Father, has to do with the concept of persona and Christi in reconciliation. Once upon a time, it was known as confession. What exactly, I'm a little confused. What exactly does that mean? Does that mean Christ is there standing with the priest or the priest? Okay, I'm listening.
0: Well, you know, Jesus said, wherever two or three have gathered my name, and name means authority, generally. Like if I say, I come in the name of the FBI, I'm coming with the authority of the FBI. So in persona Christi means in the person of Christ. And again, I've shared the idea that what is a person? A person is someone who speaks, has a voice. And this is Christ speaking through the priest. And of course he's there because where two or three are gathered in my name and with my authority, I'm present. So it's not the priest who forgives you. It's Christ saying, I forgive you. I've shared this numerous times to the point of being tedious that in the ancient world, to be an actor, you had to have a beautiful body and a beautiful voice and face like the backside of a mud fence. It didn't matter because your face was covered with a mask and they were identified. Oh, that's Zeus. That's Achilles. That's Hera. That the gods and the heroes, you knew right away who it was. And in the voice was, in the mask was a little megaphone to amplify the voice so you could hear them up in the cheap seats. So in persona means in the voice of Christ. When I say in confession, I forgive you, I'm the mask. I'm the megaphone. Christ is the one who's speaking. Does that help?
5: Goodness. Oh, absolutely. Thank you, Father.
0: There you go. Well, God bless, Dee Dee, and thanks for calling in. Let us go to...
5: Thank you.
0: You're welcome. Let's go to Mark from Chicago.
6: Hi, Father. Thank you. I was wondering, the Eucharist in the reliquary looks a little bit like a roaring lion, and I'm wondering if the second coming hasn't already been.
0: Well, I don't think the second coming has happened because the Lord says that in the scriptures that the second coming, every knee shall bend, every tongue confess. It'll be obvious. And so I think that, no, the second coming has not happened. But in a certain sense, in the Eucharist, the second coming does happen. We talk about, you know, our Protestant friends talk about the rapture, and that noun doesn't even appear in Scripture. We talk about the parousia, which means being present, that in the Eucharist and in the whether it's at Mass or reserved in a tabernacle, that Christ is present by the power of the Holy Spirit. And so in a certain sense, when we go to Mass or we spend time in Eucharistic adoration or just a simple visit to the Blessed Sacrament, we are going to the second coming. In other words, we don't worry about Christ coming. We worry about him being present. And of course, we believe he will come again in a very visible form and in a way that will be recognizable to everyone, atheist and believer alike. But we already live in the second coming when we honor the Holy Eucharist, when we honor Christ's presence under the form of bread and wine. So in a certain way, yeah, the second coming has already happened for those who understand the Eucharist. But speaking of understanding the Eucharist, Drew is coming up, and he understands it pretty well.

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2: 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President Trump is meeting with his cabinet at the White House today to discuss ending the war with Iran. One of the other topics mentioned was fraud.
3: They're finding billions and billions and billions of dollars, and we'll have a balanced budget without having to do anything. This is the kind of money they stole. These are crooked people. These are thieves.
2: Vice President J.D. Vance recently appointed to head up the anti-fraud task force. While the president and his team are working on a peace deal with Iran, a little bit of good news on the price of oil and gas. Oil is down 4% at the moment.

0: to celebrate the sacred mysteries with humility, with fidelity, and with reverence. And then he called on liturgical ministers, clergy, to uphold the church's liturgical texts and norms, not merely out of obedience to rules, but, he said, from an inner attitude of trust in God and fidelity to the unity of the church.
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6: Russia telling U.S. embassies in Ukraine that it is prepared to begin a new air assault on the capital of Kyiv. Russia's foreign minister advised U.S. Secretary of State Marco Rubio that the U.S. should withdraw its diplomats and embassy staffers before that. Well, Russia said its forces will begin a systematic and sustained strikes against facilities in Kyiv. This comes after Russia waged drone and missile attacks against Kyiv this past weekend.
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7: Well, good afternoon and welcome. It's great to be here with you today. Thank you so much for joining me. That was the National Desk on a new warning from Russia. I want to talk about that coming up in just a moment. Hey, if you could do me a quick favor before I get into the show today. My son, I've been praying for him. He is having a third interview in this hour, in this very moment, for a job that he really wants. So if you could remember him, maybe say a quick Hail Mary or an Our Father, or just bring that before the Lord. That would be great if you could do that for him now. I know the graces will flow, and I'll keep you up to speed on what happened, okay? Prayer changes things. I'm a big believer in that. A couple quick things before we get to Russia, and I do want to talk about Russia with you. I want to talk a little bit about Iran, and as I said before, I pray for peace every day. The latest development in Iran has the world once again on edge. We have a very fragile ceasefire there, and of course, after those new U.S. strikes in southern Iran, the reports of Iranian retaliation against American aircrafts and drones are being leveled again. Of course, you're hearing rhetoric coming from Iran. And the tensions there are rising. And the president signaled that there are plans to strike a deal with Iran. So I'm hoping that's the case. The president's been looking for an avenue to do this peacefully. But one national security expert, Michael Allen, told Bloomberg that the administration's negotiating leverage right now is somewhat thin. Listen to this.
8: But I'm worried about a deal that is vague or isn't necessarily everything that the United States needs, because it seems like we're taking some of our leverage off the table. At least we had the credible use of force hanging out there. But I think now, in the last week or so, it's become clearer than ever that the president doesn't want to go back to war per se. So that leaves us with the blockade, and how much leverage does that supply for us? And if it helps open up the Strait of Hormuz, that's one thing, but if we only use it on the Strait, the president's critics are saying now, well, then what's going to be the engine to carry centrifuge and or HEU concessions across the goal line? So I think we're in a place where we have a decreasing number of options.
7: To me, it's perplexing. I know a number of military officials are saying we need to go in again with some kinetic action. But the president, he wants to go the peaceful route. And at today's cabinet meeting, the Secretary of State, Marco Rubio, said

0: said that the administration prefers that route. Listen.
1: The bottom line is Iran's never going to have a nuclear weapon. And if recent events have done anything, is just remind us once again that they are the world's leading sponsor of terrorism. And they can never have a nuclear weapon. Now, the president's preference, Mr. President, your preference has told us repeatedly, is always to negotiate these things and to figure out if you can have agreements. Diplomacy is always the first option. And we continue to work on that through your envoys, Mr. Witkoff and Kushner and others, the vice president, who have been very involved. And if if there's an agreement to be made, we want that to be made. I think there's been some progress and some interest. And we'll see over the next few hours and days whether progress could be made. I just want to remind everybody, Mr. President, you know this well, you have other options available to you if that doesn't work. But the bottom line is that we prefer the negotiated diplomatic route, and we're going to give it every chance to succeed. You know, you're giving it every chance to succeed, Mr. President.
0: So turmoil there in the Middle East, we'll see how it ultimately gets resolved. Of course, you have midterms looming in the not-too-distant future, but the president seems, you know, not to, he says he doesn't care. He wants to do this right and get it done right. So we'll see. Pray for that. Hey, there was a weird news coming out of Russia and Ukraine. According to Breitbart, I saw a report this morning that Russia has warned the United States to evacuate the embassy in Ukraine before Moscow describes, they called it incoming systemic strikes on Kyiv. I'm not quite sure exactly what that means. Not isolated attacks, not symbolic retaliation, but my interpretation is that is a sustained bombardment. And whenever embassies are told to evacuate, you know, I think the world should really pay attention. The Wall Street Journal was suggesting that there's even growing fear right now amongst European nations that Vladimir Putin might actually seek to expand the conflict beyond Ukraine itself. And Baltic nations are on alert. NATO countries are strengthening their defenses. Military analysts are warning that if Russia cannot secure decisive victory in Ukraine, it may seek to escalate as well, you know, somewhere else in order to break the stalemate. And Europe's grown uneasy. The possibility of a broader conflict no longer feels unthinkable. I thought we were coming to the end of this exchange, too. But one European official, again, quoted in the journal that I was reading this morning, warned that Russia could seek to test NATO's resolve by targeting some of those vulnerable regions in the Baltic or Arctic territories. I don't know. I would be surprised, but look, I'm not the expert in that. That's why I've invited to join me today my next guest, Andrei Ilarionov. He is an expert in this. He's a senior analyst for Russian and European affairs at the Center for Security Policy. And you can check out this group. Great group. Find him at centerforsecuritypolicy.org. We've had many of their guests on the program in the past. And Andrei, it's good to have you with me today. Good afternoon.
2: Good afternoon. Thank you for inviting me.
0: So let me start with Russia and just Europe's concern before we get to the systemic threat in Ukraine. Is it possible that Russia would escalate this war beyond Ukrainian borders?
2: Yes, sure.
0: Wow.
2: It is absolutely possible. Moreover, we have very many signs over the last few months, as well, especially accelerating in the last weeks, that Putin is preparing exactly such type of escalation into European countries. And as you correctly mentioned just a second ago, against Baltic countries.
0: You know, gosh, I find it so hard to get my head around that. Is that because he's having a lot of difficulty in ultimately getting his ambitions met in Ukraine? And are we going to see an intensification there? I mean, again, this warning that came out a little bit earlier about systemic strikes, maybe you could explain that. What's that mean in military terms? And what can we expect in the days ahead if they're warning the U.S. embassy to evacuate?
2: All right. There are several very important topics you have mentioned already. So that just let's talk about them one by one. Mm-hmm. First of all, about escalation of military operations against Ukraine. It is already escalated substantially compared to, let's say, 2024, the last year of the previous administration. Right now, Russia is using three times more missile strikes against Ukraine on average, on daily or weekly or monthly, compare in 26, compare 24, and 8.1 times more drone attacks against Ukrainian civilian targets. So that is why we already having a substantial escalation of military attacks against Ukrainian citizens and civilians right now. Whether it is already ceiling or not, definitely not. Russia is producing many more missiles and many more drones than it did produce just a few months ago and especially a few years ago. And we have very clear sign that Putin is accumulating more missiles and more drones and more air bombs to move further. But the next question is very important one, where he would have another attack.
0: Right.
2: And we certainly don't know for sure because it's a planning of Russian general staff and Putin himself.
0: Mm-hmm.
2: But we cannot exclude that it will be acceleration and escalation of attacks against Ukrainian targets. And this warning that Putin, via his Minister of Foreign Affairs, Lavrov, has sent signals to Secretary of State Rubio as well as to ministries of foreign affairs of European nations clearly indicates that Putin is going to test the will of European nations, members of NATO as well as of the United States.
0: Wow.
2: If he, Putin, would attack diplomatic personnel and diplomatic buildings.
0: Yeah.
2: Located in Kyiv. We should take this warning extremely seriously, and I cannot exclude that within a few days, we shall see real attacks against diplomatic buildings.
0: Wow.
2: Of NATO nations located in Kyiv.
0: Wow, that's pretty stunning. I know he's been using hypersonic missiles. He has threatened to use tactical nukes in the past. Getting back to Ukraine and the escalation we're seeing on Putin's side, why did Ukraine decide to hit civilian targets? You know, I understand the oil refineries, but I understand they also hit some apartment buildings. Is this retaliation because of that? And what's motivating Putin to turn up the temperature, to elevate the intensity of his attacks?
2: There is clearly, some disinformation campaign goes on from the Russian side because we have not confirmation of deliberate Ukrainian attacks against Russian civilian targets. For example, the recent attack that Ukrainians have made against the some kind of dormitory facility in the place that's called Starobelsk in Lugansk region. Russia is claiming that it was civilian targets, but Ukrainian intelligence and as well as some other information indicates very clearly that it's a location of particular division, military division of the Russian forces that was using drones against Ukraine. The unit is called Rubicon and is very famous or infamous for numerous attacks against Ukrainian civilian targets. So that is why it was attack. It is a retaliation, you're right, but it's a retaliation of Ukrainians against military targets on the Russian side. And Russia and Kremlin is pretending that it is civilian targets, which is not.
0: Russia's been targeting civilian buildings in Ukraine, including hospitals in the past, so... clearly, they have violated so many laws of war. Is Putin losing the war? How do you see it? Is he losing this war? How many men have lost their lives already? And you know, where is he in terms of public opinion? I know there's a number of things I just presented to you there, but is he losing the war? And where are the Russian people in all this?
2: It's a very important question, and you're absolutely correctly asking it. Because for some time, let's say for a couple of years, maybe 2.5 years, there was a general feeling that Putin is winning the war. And even some people in the West were claiming that, okay, Putin is winning the war. But not for the last 4.5 months since the beginning of this year, because it's clearly that Ukrainians are having now probably some superiority in some particular operations, especially in the drone technologies. Mm-hmm. To say that Putin is already losing the war, it would be, again, probably too much. It would be also a little bit of propaganda. So it seems to me correct analysis would be to say that now is some kind of the more or less balance, and the neither Putin is losing the war nor Ukraine is losing the war. But the balance of forces is moving a little bit slowly, a little bit gradually, but persistently into the Ukrainian side. If that trend continues for some time, we would see clearly that Ukraine would be winning the war, but we're still not yet there. It probably be a couple of months or 3 months from that situation.
0: Yeah, my guest today, and if you want to join us, 888-914-9149. I'll have him for a few more moments. Is Andrei Ilarionov. Let me make sure I get your name right. Ilarionov, did I get that right?
2: Correct, yes.
0: Great to have you with me. And he hails, if you're just tuning in right now, from the Center for Security Policy. He's a senior analyst for Russian and European affairs at the Security for Sanity Policy. And we're looking at a developing story. I think this might be the next big story. I mean, all eyes are on the Middle East right now. And, of course, Cuba is another conversation. But what Vladimir Putin is doing should give us all pause. And I have a moment or two left with you, and I'd love to get your big picture. I don't know whether the Baltic states are in the crosshairs of Russia right now. I don't know how Vladimir Putin is going to try to test NATO and whether or not NATO is prepared for that type of escalation. What do you see happening next? What's your timeline? And that's not really a fair question, but how do you see this unfolding?
2: At this moment, just exactly at this moment, we have two armies that are experienced in the modern warfare, modern conventional warfare. First, they're both of these armies. One is the Russian one, Russian army, and the Ukrainian army. Only those two armies of today are ready and are prepared and have experience in multi-layered drone warfare that became the main feature, characteristic feature of the modern warfare. So none of NATO armies is prepared for such drone warfare that is the main part of the war between Russia and Ukraine over the last several years. So Putin therefore feels that he has superiority over NATO conventional forces everywhere, including Europe and especially in Baltic countries. And he's accumulating reserve forces, estimates ranging from 150,000 to 200,000 troops that are ready to intervene into Baltic countries, where the total number of all troops, all NATO troops on the territory of Baltic countries, including Estonian, Latvian, Lithuanian troops, plus all contingents from other NATO countries located and deployed on the territory of Baltic countries, no more than 40,000.
0: Wow.
2: So that is why Putin feels that he has numeric superiority over the Baltic theater actions.
0: Wow.
2: Plus he has technological superiority over NATO troops. It creates temptation for him to use this superiority to occupy Baltic countries like in Blitzkrieg within a very short period of time, just a few days. And after that, to use this asset, this argument, in negotiations with NATO concerning the security architecture in Europe and the whole world.
0: Wow. Well, we'll continue to monitor it. I'd love to talk to you again at some point in the future, Andre. I really appreciate both your expertise and your perspective. We'll see how things unfold. But thank you for being here with me today.
2: Okay, thank you.
0: It's great. Signal, I was breaking up a little bit there in the end, as you can hear. If you missed any of that conversation, hit the podcast. Again, I always try to give you a look at life you're not going to find anywhere else. And I think this is a developing story we need to be aware of. And we'll talk much more. Hey, when we come back, I'm going to take a short break. We're going to be joined by Monsignor Stuart Swetland. He served our U.S. military for years. He was an officer, and he understands patriotism, and he understands, service. And a lot of Americans today are losing love for their country. There's poll after poll that's showing that patriotism is collapsing, especially amongst the younger generations. And even Memorial Day, one day that was considered sacred above all politics, it has become another battlefield in America's culture war. I don't know if you're aware of what happened this past weekend. I'll fill you in. This is something you probably should hear about. And then we'll explore how we got here. And more importantly, whether or not we can get this love of country, this virtue of patriotism, once again rekindled in the heart of our fellow Americans. All that and more when I return.
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0: Well, hey, thanks for joining me today. It's good to be here with you. You know, I saw something that bothered me over the weekend. There was a time in this country when certain things united Americans, right? The flag, the national anthem, Memorial Day, respect for those who laid their life down so we could enjoy the freedoms that we have in this great country of ours. And, you know, you didn't have to agree politically with every war, every president, right? You would honor that sacrifice. You would honor what this flag stood for. And there were moments considered bigger than politics. But even today, those moments are now fracturing. On Memorial Day, controversy erupted after the DNC posted a tribute to fallen American service members as those who died in, quote, Trump's war with Iran, right? And while the president was preparing to honor these fallen soldiers at Arlington, critics all across the spectrum called the post very divisive, very disrespectful, because it appeared to politicize the sacrifice of the dead during one of our nation's most solemn observances. And that post was deleted. It was taken down. But at the same time, when this was, and even Tammy Duckworth, by the way, she's a senator from Illinois, ardent Democrat, right? There's a lot of things she says sometimes I adamantly or ardently disagree with. She was mad. And she served. She served in our. She served our nation. She says it's incredibly distasteful to use our heroic dead for a political attack on Memorial Day. So, Senator Duckworth, I've got to applaud you for that. She wrote, "I'm a Democrat, and I condemn this post by the DMC." And then, as I said, the DNC ended up taking it down. But there was one other event that took place too. And around the same time, another controversy unfolded when a California congressional candidate reportedly turned. They're back on the American flag and declined to recite the Pledge of Allegiance, arguing that, he couldn't pledge loyalty to the nation that failed so many people. And those are not isolated events, right? These are symptoms of something much deeper happening inside the country. Very quickly, and I want to get Monsignor Swetland's take on this. Major polling from Gallup and the Wall Street Journal, they say that patriotism in America has dropped dramatically over the last generation. In 1998, about 70% of Americans considered patriotism very important. Today, that number's down to 38. Only 58% of Americans now say that they're extremely or very proud to be American. Only 58%? It's almost, it's almost one out of two. Are you kidding me? This is the greatest nation on the face of the earth. That, by the way, that number is the lowest ever recorded in Gallup polling. Why? And that's what I want to explore. Why are we seeing this decline? Generation Z, patriotism has collapsed even further. Only 23% of Gen Z say that patriotism is important, and that should concern you because, I think it's often treated almost like a political identity instead of a shared civic virtue. And we've seen this with the flag. We've seen this with a lot of other things. Authentic patriotism is supposed to transcend politics. I'm joined right now by Monsignor Stuart Swetland, president of Donnelly College in Kansas City, Kansas, also the executive secretary for the Fellowship of Catholic Scholars. And as I said, he served our nation during the Cold War, and it's great to have him here with us. Monsignor, thank you for being here. Good to talk with you once again.
13: It's good to be with you, especially in light of Flag Day coming up in June and, of course, 4th of July coming up where we celebrate the 250th anniversary of our nation's Declaration of Independence. So good time to talk about patriotism.
0: The American flag itself has become entangled in all this partisan conflict. I wanted to give somebody I know a T-shirt. It was the wrong size for me, and I had a T-shirt that had the American flag. It was brand new, never worn. They didn't want it. They happened to be Democratic and very left. They saw it as a symbol of the Republican Party. I'm like, this is the flag of the United States of America. How did a symbol like that, become so politically extreme? We're seeing ideological tribalism right now, Monsignor. Give me your take on this. What's happening to patriotism? What's happening with this generation? What's happening in terms of these symbols that men and women have laid their life down for? How do you view this?
13: Well, first, as Catholics, we should step back and say, what does the church teach us about patriotism? And first of all, it's a virtue. It's a habit, a habitus. Stands between a power to act and an action. That habit, where it makes it easy to do the right thing because it's when we offer properly ordered love and service to our country. So the virtue of patriotism is that habit whereby we offer properly ordered love and service to our country. We have a duty as Catholic citizens to be patriotic. The Catechism of the Catholic Church teaches us. That means we should have a properly ordered love for one's nation. Remember in Catholic theology, Drew, what love is. Love is not an emotion. Yes, there is love that's an emotion. But when we're talking about love as that charity that we owe as believers, it means it's an act of the will. We want, will, and work for the true good of the other. That's when we love our neighbor. When we take that and we, if you will, that's the micro level, the personal level. When we take that up to the aggregate, we're to love our nation with that same kind of love, to want, will, and work for the true good of our nation. And that, of course, as Pope Leo has just recently pointed out in his new encyclical, is the common good, that sum total of conditions necessary in our country for every person to flourish. And we all have a role to play in service and in work for building up the kingdom of God here. So you can see that explained more fully in paragraph 2239 of the Catechism. So first, we have to understand that we have a duty to be patriotic citizens. Yeah. A lot flows from that. Yeah. Now, why are people choosing not to live virtuous lives in the 21st century? Well, this is one of the struggles we have, Drew. Virtue is not popular now because virtue is difficult. We have to work to develop good habits, including the good habit of patriotism, proper, ordered love for one's nation. So that's the big picture. And quite frankly, because I teach young people, out of our public school system in particular, and this is one area I think the Catholic school system is doing a much better job, but out of the public school system in particular, young people are being taught all the foibles of our nation, all of the faults of our nation, all of our historical places where we fell short. And of course, any nation has our nation as well. But as you pointed out in the introduction, we've also done incredibly great things and have freed so many people and have made it possible for people to live outside of the degradation of poverty and oppression. So unfortunately, if all you teach is the negative, then people have a hard time seeing why should I love my nation. So we have to explain to people what this great experiment in ordered liberty that is this democratic republic that is the United States, what it is in a robust way so people can come to see and love the land of their birth or their land where they've chosen to live.
0: My guest today is Monsignor Stuart Sputnam, and we are taking a look at patriotism in the country right now and what appears to be a downward trend in that area, the loss of patriotism. And what happens when a nation stops loving itself? That's what we're exploring. We'll take your calls. If you want to join us, 888-914-9149 is the way to get in and sound off. And I don't know how you feel about this. Do you think America is becoming less patriotic? I mean, the numbers say it is. Maybe you're not seeing it. Maybe you are. Have you noticed the younger generation and how they view maybe patriotism differently than you did? And what's driving this? What's behind it? Is it the loss of morality? Is it politics that has poisoned national unity? Is it social media? What do you think is shaping these new attitudes? 888-914-9149. Love to hear from you. Al is in Aston. He's first in. Al, good afternoon.
14: How you doing, Drew? How you doing, Monsignor?
0: All right.
14: You hit it right on the head, Monsignor. I love this country. I have two sons, 42 and 38. There's no patriotism in this country. There is, but nothing like it used to be. It's the younger generation. And I even see some old people out there that don't love this country. And to me, this is the best country in the world. If you don't love this country, go live somewhere else and see how fast you come back here.
0: Right.
14: The burning of a flag. I'll give you an example. To me, that's not freedom of speech. If I was running this country and you burn the flag, you would get 6 months to a year sitting in a jail cell in solitary confinement. And I bet you would never do it again. Okay. The hatred, you see all the problems like the younger generation, Chicago, the rioting, because this is 2026 and you know, a lot of young people don't know how to act civilized. In 2026, I said, you know, we call animals animals. I said, the real animals are on two legs, not four legs. Drew, you know our area.
0: Yeah.
14: Okay. You know what? You heard of Wildwood, New Jersey.
0: Sure do.
14: They put a curfew down there at 1 o'clock in the morning now because the teens are gathering, causing problems. That never happened. I'm 67 when I was growing up. When my sons were growing up, this never went on.
0: Right.
14: And where's the parent? Not to get away from the patriotic thing, but where's the parents at when all this stuff is going on? If my sons, if I ever knew, God forbid, that they burned the flag.
0: Yeah.
14: Let's just say I get back to me that they burned the flag. When they walk through my door, my hand would be across their mouth.
0: Wow.
14: Okay? I'd smack them right across their mouth. I say, don't let me ever, ever see you do that again as long as you live. I love this country, okay? And we have to respect all the people that died, lost limbs.
0: To that, Al, I think we agree with you on
14: that.
0: And
14: then they go and burn flags, Drew. It's disgusting, Monsignor. And I'm sure you feel the same way.
0: Monsignor, I'll let you respond.
13: Right. Well, I understand totally his passion on this because I share it on many things. You know, one of the things that the very first time I ever was asked to testify before a political group was a subcommittee in Washington when I was a young naval officer about the possibility of reinstituting the draft. And while I wasn't for reinstituting the draft as it used to be before the voluntary military, but rather the idea that we would bring up our young people to want to and be required to give something back to the country, the land of their birth, as we sing when we sing our Marian hymns. You know, the idea of some kind of public service. People learn to love what they serve. And of course, that would mean that we would teach civics at a young age and teach our history in a balanced way. I don't want to ignore the many faults of our nation's history. I don't want to ignore institutional slavery and what it took to overcome that. I don't want to ignore institutional racism and what it took to overcome that. But I also don't want to say that's all the story of America is. When I go over to Europe, when I lived over in Europe and I went to the graves of the many American soldiers, sailors, airmen, and Marines who gave their lives to keep Europe free, both in the First World War and the Second World War, we see America at its best. So I think that's one of the things as we get back to teaching and trying to live virtuous lives, which our schools have to be part of this on a natural level, our Catholic schools, including the supernatural virtues of faith, hope, and love. We also have to instill that love and pride for the nation that has done so much. Now, the least of which been the most inventive and enterprising country in the history of the world when it comes to our free enterprise system.
0: No kidding. My guest today, Monsignor Stuart Sletman, we're taking a look at patriotism in the country, at least the waning of it. And we've seen this. I told you about how the DNC used dead soldiers as a political shot at the president and how some elected officials are turning their back on the flag and not saying the Pledge of Allegiance. And we're seeing it play out in the numbers as well. If you want to sound off, feel free to do that. I'll go back to the calls. We'll go to Bradenton, Florida. Rebecca, good afternoon.
15: Hi, good afternoon. First of all, I'd like to say thank you to all our military men and women who've served for our country. I am personally very grateful for all of them. And the second thing is I've been a teacher for over 25 years at a very large public schools. And I have seen such a decline. It's so discouraging to me as going to retire in a few years as a teacher to see where we've become, because we do say the pledge in the morning and we have our moment of silence and things. And, you know, when you're at a public school, it's kind of a balanced walk for a teacher. And I see we're heading in the wrong direction with our youth and teaching them to love our country and the good things that our country does for them each and every day. And I just wanted to kind of put that bit in that I see it every day. I see kids not standing for the pledge, not talking through the, you know, and I'm a strict teacher. So it's not just me. It's across the board that there's a decline in that. So whatever we need to do to help fix that, I'd appreciate it. So thank you for listening.
0: Yeah, well, thank you, Rebecca, for that. Monsignor, I think about students. I also think what happened with the NFL when people are kneeling as opposed to standing for the national anthem. That was a big controversy back there. But we see this in media. We see it in our schools. Your theory on how to remedy this. I mean, how do we instill virtue? How do we teach these principles? You can't make somebody love the country. I mean, I think there's a great spirit of entitlement. People take a lot for granted. And I also think, just personally, that there's a moral abdication right now. That maybe back to Al's point about parents doing their job. I mean, a nation cannot remain united if it loses its moral vision. And there's been a tremendous rise of immorality in this country. And our founding fathers understood that. It was John Adams who very famously said that our Constitution was made only for a moral and religious people, and it's inadequate for any other. So, yeah, I don't think there's any one answer. It's probably a litany of things, but I think if you can get God back into the hearts of this country and into people, then I think those other things will follow. But give me your take.
13: Yeah, the last couple of years, the National Catholic Register asked me to write editorials around July 4th on patriotism. The last 2 years, I've written those. And in the one I did for last year, which was entitled Patriotism Under God, Helping Our Nation Maintain Its Divine Allegiance, I talked about the history of adding under God to the Pledge of Allegiance, which was done under Dwight Eisenhower, a Kansan. Here I am in Kansas, so a Kansan. But it was the Knights of Columbus who made that drive, that push. They were the impetus behind it, which President Eisenhower acknowledged in a letter to the Knights of Columbus. And the reason they did this in the 50s was it was a statement against the false ideology of communism. Mm. You know, the atheistic materialism that was communism, which had to be vanquished. And praise God for St. John Paul II and Ronald Reagan and others, Margaret Thatcher, that helped to bring down that wall that the Soviets and the Warsaw Pact had put up, that wall, both physical and moral, with a horrendous ideology that had killed so many millions of innocent people. You know, I think that one of the ways we have to get back is to remind people the importance of just as a community to be able to say under God. Now, I'll be the first to say that the God that's in the Pledge of Allegiance under God is a far cry from what we understand God to be in Revelation. But the God that we say in the Pledge of Allegiance is not incompatible with the God of Abraham, Isaac, and Jacob, who has revealed himself visibly in Jesus of Nazareth. It's not a contradiction. You know, that supreme being who governs the world with divine providence and is rightly recognized, honored, obeyed, and worshiped, you know, that goes a far way to get a lot of the truth out there. And that's the first thing that God does for us. God relativizes our position in the world. We're not the center of the universe. And to say there's a God is to say, I'm not the center of the universe. That's an important first step against selfishness. To say there is a God is saying the truth matters. And the truth is there is a God and we are under that God. And it's a huge shot across the bow to all those moral and scientific relativists out there who don't believe that there is truth. And so we're affirming that we live under divine rule. I think that's so important. But is that taught? Is that discussed in our schools? Is it inculcated in everything we do that as beings under God in one nation, there's a common good we're all called to serve? I think if we get back to that kind of language, that's kind of thinking, that kind of formation, which our Catholic schools, quite frankly, do quite well in many, many places, I think we'll be a much better country for it. Because people will see there's something greater than themselves.
0: My guest today, Monsignor Stuart Sweatland, I will come back to your call. I have to take a very short pause. I know many of you are waiting. Hang out with me. When we come back, we'll continue to explore, I think, one of the great culture battles that are going on right now. You know, America has become another battlefield in terms of these culture wars. We are seeing the loss of patriotism. This is a virtue, as Monsignor points out. Patriotism is. How did we lose that? How do we rekindle that? What happens when a nation does lose respect, not just for the nation, but fails to continue to love itself? When we come back, we'll take a few more calls, and our conversation will continue. So stay with me.
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17: The only thing that doctors have to report are abortion pill cases, deaths. They don't have to report injuries. And so we don't even know how many women are being injured every year by these very, very strong chemical drugs.
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19: Hello, this is Bishop Terry LaValle of the Diocese of Ogdensburg. Let us pray. Remember, O most gracious Virgin Mary, that never was it known that anyone who fled to your protection, implored your help, or sought your intercession was left unaided. Inspired with this confidence, I fly unto you, O Virgin of Virgins, our Mother, To you do we come. Before you we stand, sinful and sorrowful. O Mother of the Word incarnate, despise not our petitions, but in your mercy, hear and answer them. Through Christ our Lord. Amen.
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0: I don't know about you. I love my country. I've traveled the planet, been to numerous nations around the world. I'm always proud to be an American, and even prouder to come home and step on American soil. I've seen abject poverty. I've been in places where people would give anything they had to become an American. And yet we live in a time when patriotism is reduced to outrage and politics, and people are turning their back on the flag, rejecting our national anthem. And today we're exploring the decline in patriotism in the country. What's driving that? You know, patriotism is not blind allegiance. It is, as Monsignor Sweatland has pointed out, it's a virtue. And authentic patriotism isn't blind either. It doesn't pretend that a nation's perfect. In fact, real love, I would argue, never ignores flaws, right? And yes, we're a flawed country. We've made mistakes. We're making mistakes today. And if you truly love your country, then you want it to be better. You want it to live up to its highest standards. You don't want to abandon it when it stumbles. You want to call it back to virtue. And I think that's really what's at stake here. Patriotism is rooted in Christian virtue. And it never becomes nationalism, you know. A love of country should enlarge our heart for it, not harden it. And today we're living in a strange, strange time. Monsignor, it's so good to have you with us today. And I am grateful for your service, but I'm really grateful also for your perspective on this. We're approaching our 250th anniversary here as a nation. And yeah, I'm hoping that an event like that will spark greater patriotism in the hearts of a lot of people. But I also don't think patriotism in this country is dead. Especially, you know, younger Americans, we see the poll numbers, but they still hunger, I think, for purpose and for community and for belonging and for meaning. And, you know, you see it manifest when, you know, there's a natural calamity in the country, right? You often see people rally around the nation in times of natural disaster, or you know, if the nation's attacked or there's some sort of other event. And I think we need to teach it. I think we need to honor those who serve. We strengthen families. I think we need to encourage civic responsibility. I think we need to pray for our nation as well. So I'm actually hopeful for the future. How do you see it? We've always seen people, you know, rally around the country in those times. I'd love to get your take on that. We've also seen people call out the flaws. I mean, civil disobedience is one of the great things we saw with the civil rights movement and so many other times. But give me your perspective, and we'll jump back into the phones.
13: Yeah. Yeah, that's what I say to people. You know, we had a previous caller who was, you know, rightfully upset about people who burned the flag. But I like to point out to people who do such protests, isn't it great you live in a country where you're free to do that?
0: Yeah.
13: Because so many countries, you wouldn't be able to do protests. So I don't recommend burning the flag. It always offends me. It always offends every veteran. But the point is that the fact that we have a self-correcting mechanism, that we have the right to civil disobedience, we have the right to protest, the right to speak freely and to worship freely, all these things bring about that perfecting grace that we see as we, you know, we draw closer. You know, civil rights today is in a much better place than it was 100 years ago, or even 50 years ago. So, you know, protest is part of what it means to make a better nation, to have a rightly ordered love for one nation, because we want what's truly best for our nation, a nation that serves justice and truth, who pursues the common good. Yeah. But I think we are selling our young people short, Drew, by not demanding of them more. We should, for the sake of their betterment, but also for the sake of common good, we should demand more of our young people. That's why I do think there should be some kind of national service that is required. A year or two after high school, where in some way you give back. You know, we could come up with lots of different ways, from the park service to the military, you know, to things like the kind of work that the Jesuit Volunteer Corps does, and those kind of things. Because by asking something of our young people, we show them that we value their effort, but how important their effort is to building up true communion, true community, and to make the world a more loving place.
0: Yeah. Let's do this. We have a few minutes. We'll grab a few more calls before time evaporates. Pat is in Detroit, Michigan. Hi, Pat. Good afternoon.
1: Hi. Thank you for the call. Always love the program. I'm over 60, have loved the country, you know, 4th of July, and every holiday. I'm in red, white, and blue. And thank you to the military for all their service. But since COVID, a lot of things have come out paper-wise, all the way from medical lies, you know, the CIA documents that show that we've been lied to, MK Ultra, all the things that the state schools, I mean, let's say what it is, they're state-run schools, have lied to us. And I thought, oh, maybe it was just my life, 60 years of a lie. Oh, no, it goes further back. So that, I think, is contributing to the unpatriotic feel that the country has. I'd love to get back, but we're only going to do that if we have a revival, and everybody knows that, you know, the Lord Jesus is in charge of this great country.
0: Amen. Hey, Pat, thank you for calling. Thanks for the kind words and for the insight. Monsignor, I'll let you respond.
13: Yeah, no, I mean, it's interesting. Our caller's a little bit younger than I, so history, you know, I remember back to the Watergate scandals and how that really hurt our nation's trust of our political leadership. We think back to the Kennedy and Johnson administrations and the, you know, the Camelot people who lied to us about Vietnam. So, yeah, we've always had this, and there's always been scandals. You know, you go back to the Harding administration, the Teapot Dome scandal. You go back to even Grant's administration. Though I think President Grant himself wasn't involved, but I think many in his cabinet were corrupt. So there's always going to be corruption. There are always going to be people who fall short of living up, especially in positions of power and leadership. That should not deter us from being truly patriotic to the ideals that our Constitution, our Declaration of Independence, begins with certain truths, self-evident truths, that all are created equal. They were endowed with our Creator with certain inalienable rights, that among these are life, liberty, and the pursuit of happiness. Those kind of principles, what our Constitution enshrines in the Constitution and the Bill of Rights and beyond, and live up to that, so that even if our leaders are lying to us in some way, we're not lying to each other. and that we're building up those little platoons that made America great, the small community organizations, the parish organizations, the church organizations, the non-for-profit things that made this country what it is and continue to do so in so many beautiful ways. We have to understand that the government is not our nation always. And sometimes we, you know, there's an old joke that you get the government you deserve. Well, right now, not being very virtuous as a person, right, we see on both sides of the aisle that we see non-virtuous people in leadership positions at times. Right. We can do better with our leaders. But in the meantime, we can build up communion where we're at. We can live out the faith fully and sanctify that part of the world entrusted to our care through our work, through our family life, through our community, through our volunteer work, through our parishes, through our diocese. That's the things we can do because it's still a great country because we're free to do all that. And the government doesn't stop us from worshiping and living fully our faith.
0: Wow. All right. Isaac in Tampa, Florida. Good afternoon. You're on with Monsignor Stuart Smiley.
2: Good afternoon. Thank you for taking the call. I appreciate you very much.
0: Thank you.
2: Yeah, so I was thinking about this, and it goes into levels of deepness. And the way I look at it is the breakdown of the family, missing fathers, materialism, all the things that break down the family. And then you have all these, you know, you have this mess of kids, teenagers that have no structure, no guidance. But that's, I believe, where it comes from. But that's layer one. If you go to another layer, you know, you got things like change in divorce laws and contraception, which help break down the family to get us to where we are. And I believe there was an encyclical about that. I forget who it was, but that talked about the ramifications of contraception. And if we go to layer three, a little deeper, we have to be honest with ourselves as a church. You know, the suppression or ignoring of humanae vitae, and not officially because it's church teaching, but when's the last time you heard it from the pulpit? You know, sometimes priests are told that they can't even preach about it from the pulpit to stay away from certain topics. So we're not converting the people and preaching against it, not everywhere, not holistically, not universally, but in general. So I think there's a self-reflection that needs to be done on our end as well.
0: Hey, thank you for waiting, and thanks for sharing that. Monsignor, I only have about a minute or two left.
13: Right. Well, that's why the popes have really helped us model this, because the last several popes have done examinations of consciences where we've fallen short as a church and a society. And the caller is so right that the family is the basic building block of a healthy society, the basic building block of a healthy church. So all of us working on our family, our relationship with our family members, and living out fully the communion of persons that is the family. Obviously, I think the caller is right that the prophetic document of Paul VI, St. Paul VI, Humanae Vitae, was ignored, and much to the detriment of our society and of our world.
0: Well, Monsignor, I am grateful for you being here. People want to read those articles on patriotism. Is there a way we can connect to those? Where are they posted?
13: Yeah, they're up on the National, you know, the National Catholic Register's website has the, under my name, you'll find a lot of articles, but these are two that I did in the last 2 years on patriotism.
0: I think it's an important discussion. My gratitude to everyone who's been so patiently waiting. If you want to hang out with me when I come back, we will pray the Chaplet of Divine Mercy. Monsignor, keep up your great work, and I hope people will check out your institution, donnelly.edu. We'll talk soon. It is top of the hour. The Chaplet of Divine Mercy is straight ahead. Stay with me.
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5: 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President Trump says that if a deal isn't reached with Iran, then the U.S. will have to finish the job. During a cabinet meeting today at the White House, the president went on to say Iran is negotiating on fumes. He again reiterated that Iran can't be allowed to have a nuclear weapon and said that it is something that he's doing for the world, not just the U.S. Evacuation orders in Garden Grove, California are over after a damaged chemical storage tank reached dangerously high temperatures. Last night, police and fire officials said the remaining 16,000 evacuated residents can return home. The Orange County Fire Authority says the temperature in the tank is now down to about 90 degrees. The World Health Organization is calling for a ceasefire in Congo to help contain the deadly Ebola outbreak. The head of WHO says it's hard to isolate the sick while bombs are falling. Meanwhile, the New York Times is reporting that Americans exposed to Ebola in Central Africa will now be treated and observed at a health facility in Kenya. Pope Leo XIV held his Wednesday general audience today. Our Ashley Nerona joined John and the crew today on Morning Air.
7: Another major theme we saw, John, was truth, that he talked about being aware of misinformation, deep fakes, algorithmic manipulation, these types of things that really threaten societies and relationships as well. And he said, we can't become passive consumers, but we have to actively seek.

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0: Good afternoon. Welcome. Hey, thank you for joining me today. It is it's a delight to be here with you, and I am looking forward to praying for you and with you, and I will ask for your prayers. I don't know what the word is yet. My son, I've been asking you to pray for him forever, right? He had a job. He went through the first interview, second interview. Today was interview number three, and he might even be in it right now. So I said to my wife this morning, I'm just praying for God's will. You know, my prayers are always that, Lord, if this is meant for me or if it's meant for him or whoever I'm praying for, open the door. And if it's not, then shut the door because I know God has something even better in store. And I look at my own career, what led me to talk radio. I never wanted to do talk radio a day in my life. It was the last thing that I wanted to do. And God took everything else away from me because this is where he wanted me. He shut doors because he opened something that was meant for me, and I could not be happier. I love what I do. I love spending my afternoons with you. And I've seen that so many times in my life, and I know you probably have as well. So today, as you pray for your own situation, know that sometimes God's answer is no because he has something better. Or it might be not yet because that future spouse you're waiting for, that person you're praying for to come in your life, you know, that path is not meant to cross yet. Maybe it's the new job. Maybe it's that healing that you've been seeking. You know, maybe it's that financial breakthrough. The Lord's timing is always perfect. One day at a time, right? That's all you have to do. If you do that, you'll never go wrong. Your heart will have peace. And I'm telling you, you will see the fruits of that faith. You will see the fruits of that trust and the fruits of those prayers. I'm praying today with two great people. Nick Sentovich is on my phones, or my board, of course. And, of course, Brooke Taylor joins me just about every day. Brooke, it's great to have you back. Good afternoon. Nick, is Brooke with me? Brooke, I don't hear you. I don't know whether you're muted or not. Let me, she's got a new headset. I like that. All right, Brooke. Let me jump over to Nick. Anything you want to kick us off with, Nick, while we try to get Brooke back online?
1: Sure, Drew. Today is my third wedding anniversary. So I just wanted to pray for my beautiful wife, and who has been an amazing wife and mother to our son and to our future child. So just thank you to her. And I'm just very grateful for the gift of marriage. So
0: you've been celebrating all weekend long.
1: Celebrating all weekend long. Yeah, Libby and I have been.
0: That's great. It's good to have Nick on the team. Congratulations, Nick. A little background on Nick, too, and I'd like to share the story. I hope he doesn't mind. But Nick spent 7 years in the seminary. He studied over in Italy, and he was, he was thinking about becoming a priest, but that wasn't God's call. And like I said, the Lord said no. And what happened? He found the perfect woman, and today is blessed with a great marriage and actually children. So God has ways of working things out. So I want to share a couple quick intentions with you, too, before we begin. A lot of you write to me, and if you want to send petitions to me, it's mercy@relevantradio.com, mercy@relevantradio.com. Nick will take your intentions right now, though. He'll put his eyes on our X account, @DrewMariani Show. That is @DrewMariani Show, and he will give you a voice today. So if you want to get your intentions out to our spiritual family here, a lot of prayers will come your way, okay? So let's hit them up there. We're streaming on Facebook, YouTube, and Relevant Radio Plus as well. Of course, you can follow me @DrewMariani, too, my own Twitter page. I'm not super active on it, but occasionally I'll be popping on. And in fact, we got a lot of things coming up here, too, before I share some of these petitions. If you want to be part of the text group, it's something that I'm

0: we're working on right now, and I'm getting ready to present something this month dedicated to the Sacred Heart. If you text me, if you text my name, go into your cell phone and the number's 914-914-914-914. If you just put the word Drew in the message field and you send that, you'll join my text list, okay? And I don't hit you up, believe me. You're not going to get a text from me every day. It might be once a quarter, maybe on a particularly important event. But we got a huge event coming up, the consecration of this country to the Sacred Heart. And I want to get you prepped for that. I'm going to give you some info on that. The 4th of July, you might hear from me. A few other times that are going to be important. But I'll give you relevant information and get you plugged into something that can benefit you. So if you want to be part of that text community, know when my new book's released or something else, Drew, just put my name in the message field, Drew, and then text it to 914-914, and you'll be connected. Anyway, just a quick intention here, if I could, for a number of people who've been writing to me, and my heart goes out to everyone who is really struggling here. This person says, "You please pray for my daughter Janet. She had a botched spinal fusion and is in constant pain. Would you please pray for her to get the right doctors and medications that will relieve her pain? She needs financial help also." Speaking of financial help, another person wrote and said, "Hey, I need help for financial freedom. I'm drowning in credit card debts, and I've been using my credit cards just to live. I use them for groceries, for health insurance, for daily living expenses, and my credit score is good, but the credit card debt is mounting, and pray that my business improves financially. And we're looking for work in various fields." So certainly do that. And one final one here too. This person says, "Could you please pray for our granddaughter to be released from a homosexual relationship and that she'll find her way to trust in God?" So lots of different intentions coming in. I just thought I'd throw those out because I just came across those as I was looking at the email. But I want to pray for you now. So if you're on hold, I'll try my best to get you on the air. And let's begin. In the name of the Father, and of the Son, and of the Holy Spirit, amen. You expired, Jesus, but the source of life gushed forth for souls, and the ocean of mercy opened up for the whole world. O font of life, unfathomable, divine mercy, envelop the whole world and empty yourself out upon us. O blood and water, which gushed forth from the heart of Jesus as a fountain of mercy for us,
1: I trust in you.
0: O blood and water, which gushed forth from the heart of Jesus as a fountain of mercy for us,
1: I trust in you.
0: O blood and water, which gushed forth from the heart of Jesus as a fountain of mercy for us,
1: I trust in you.
0: Our Father who art in heaven, hallowed be thy name. Thy kingdom come, thy will be done on earth as it is in heaven.
1: Give us this day our daily bread, and forgive us our trespasses as we forgive those who trespass against us. Lead us not into temptation, but deliver us from evil. Amen.
0: Hail Mary, full of grace, the Lord is with thee. Blessed art thou among women, and blessed is the fruit of thy womb, Jesus.
1: Holy Mary, Mother of God, pray for us sinners now and at the hour of our death. Amen.
0: And I believe in God, the Father Almighty, the Creator of heaven and earth, and in Jesus Christ, his only Son, our Lord, who was conceived by the Holy Spirit and was born of the Virgin Mary. He suffered under Pontius Pilate, was crucified, died, and was buried. He descended into hell. On the third day, he rose again from the dead. He ascended into heaven and is seated at the right hand of God the Father Almighty. From there he shall come to judge the living and the dead.
1: I believe in the Holy Spirit, the Holy Catholic Church, the communion of saints, the forgiveness of sins, the resurrection of the body, and life everlasting. Amen.
0: Amen. All right, let's take our first call today, and hopefully we'll get Brooke back. I know she's scrambling to get connected to us, and she doesn't. Nick is going to be praying with us today. Rita is in Kyle, Texas. Hi, Rita. Good afternoon.
2: Hi, Drew. Good afternoon. How is everyone doing?
0: So far, so good. Hanging in there.
2: Good, good. First of all, prayers, right, that Brooke, her voice is heard, and so that she come on. One cannot stop God's word from being shared, right?
0: Amen.
2: Another quick one that I was just going to throw in right before my main one, if that's okay.
0: Sure,
2: Nick,
0: no,
2: happy anniversary. Many, many more to you and your beautiful wife and your family.
0: That's
2: Patrick,
0: awesome.
2: For your future spouse. She's out there, so just keep holding on. Have faith.
0: That's
2: Drew, for your son's interview. He will give, our Lord will give him the words of wisdom to speak, to have his voice heard. And the main one that I called about was, I just want to give praise to our Lord, our Blessed Mother, for all of the parents and grandparents who share and feed our children and our grandchildren with their word. I stopped working to take care of our granddaughter. She's 7. She's on summer break. And so we are doing some painting. She loves to paint. And this is how I know that God works in such great ways, is she always hides her picture before we can see it. And when she turned it around, she had drawn angels, Jesus, our Blessed Mother, and the three kings. And she just is just so full of joy when That's she, awesome. You know, we're listening to Christian music, and she's just full of joy. And I couldn't help but to tell her how God is just beaming from ear to ear, knowing that he knows her. She knows him, I'm sorry, that she knows him, who he is and who his son is.
0: I love it. Well, what a beautiful daughter you have, or granddaughter, I should say.
2: Granddaughter. And what granddaughter, yes, yeah, she's
0: what
2: seven.
0: What a powerhouse. In terms of prayer, too. So let's pray. Thank you for your kind words, Rita, for all the, you know, the kind things you said in the very beginning. But let's just pray right now, in particular for your family and for all of your heart's intentions. I know you didn't ask for anything. And let's give God praise right now for the way that he does work. You know, and I love the way we can see him in nature and in our children and in the ways that he reveals himself to us. You know, God is merciful. So let's just put our hearts in his hands right now, and we will say this prayer with a whisper of gratitude, and we will give God thanks for his mercy. Eternal Father, we offer you the body, blood, soul, and divinity of your dearly beloved Son, our Lord Jesus Christ.
1: In atonement for our sins and those of the whole world.
0: For the sake of his sorrowful passion.
1: Have mercy on us and on the whole world.
0: For the sake of his sorrowful passion.
1: Have mercy on us and on the whole world.
0: For the sake of his sorrowful passion.
1: Have mercy on us and on the whole world.
0: For the sake of his sorrowful passion.
1: Have mercy on us and on the whole world.
0: For the sake of his sorrowful passion.
1: Have mercy on us and on the whole world.
0: For the sake of his sorrowful passion.
1: Have mercy on us and on the whole world.
0: For the sake of his sorrowful passion.
1: Have mercy on us and on the whole world.
0: For the sake of his sorrowful passion.
1: Have mercy on us and on the whole world.
0: For the sake of his sorrowful passion.
1: Have mercy on us and on the whole world.
0: For the sake of his sorrowful passion.
1: Have mercy on us and on the whole world.
0: All right, our next call comes out of Oak Forest, Illinois. Hi, Tony.
3: How you doing, Chu? I met you in Fatima, walk in the evening, praying.
0: Oh, I know who you are. Yeah, I remember you. You were on pilgrimage
3: Thank
0: with us.
3: You.
0: Yeah.
3: And anyway, I called several times because I was diagnosed with prostate cancer, and it metastasized to my left lymph nodes, and I was really scared and called you guys.
0: I remember.
3: And I want to praise report because I did get my PET scan not too long ago, and it came back clear.
0: Wow, praise
3: God. Not that
0: God.
3: I'm out of the woods, but That's praise great. God is right. Hallelujah. Yeah. And I want to thank all the prayer warriors out there, you, that I know you pray for me. I want to pray for my wife and daughters and my family, everybody who prayed for me, especially the people in St. Leonard, out in Berwyn, Illinois. But I want to thank God for what he's done in my life. I know I've gone through some rough times, but that's his will, and I accept it. I've surrendered to him. So I want to praise God and thank everybody who's been by my side. Amen.
0: I love it. Tony, thank you. You're a prayer warrior. Remember, you were holding your rosaries, walking the streets at night, praying your prayers, and you're a man who carried a heavy cross. And God's timing is not our timing, but it is perfect. I just want to give thanks for your stage 4 cancer now in remission, a clear PET scan. That's huge news. That really is. And as you were talking, I was thinking about Psalm 107, where the Lord says, give thanks to the Lord, for he's good and his mercy endures forever. And it does. We're going to pray once again just in thanksgiving for this, you know, for you, for this answered prayer, for the way God is working in your life, for the power of these prayers. And Lord, I just thank you for the promises you've given through the chaplain, through St. Faustina. I thank you right now for the way you're working the lives of those who are carrying heavy crosses, especially cancer. And Lord, I just give to you the hearts, the needs, the wants, the desires, those breakthroughs, those new beginnings that so many are now seeking. And we give you thanks as we pray for the way that you are now working. Eternal Father, we offer you the body, blood, soul, and divinity of your dearly beloved Son, our Lord Jesus Christ.
1: In atonement for our sins and those of the whole world.
0: For the sake of his sorrowful passion.
1: Have mercy on us and on the whole world.
0: For the sake of his sorrowful passion.
1: Have mercy on us and on the whole world.
0: For the sake of his sorrowful passion.
1: Have mercy on us and on the whole world.
0: For the sake of his sorrowful passion.
1: Have mercy on us and on the whole world.
0: For the sake of his sorrowful passion.
1: Have mercy on us and on the whole world.
0: For the sake of his sorrowful passion.
1: Have mercy on us and on the whole world.
0: For the sake of his sorrowful passion.
1: Have mercy on us and on the whole world.
0: For the sake of his sorrowful passion. passion.
1: Have mercy on us and on the whole world.
0: For the sake of his sorrowful passion.
1: Have mercy on us and on the whole world.
0: For the sake of his sorrowful passion.
1: Have mercy on us and on the whole world.
0: All right, before we jump over to Chuck, he's in Edison Park, Illinois. Let me jump right over to Nick, who's here in studio with me. Nick, what's coming in?
1: True, Diane is praying for her husband, Dave, who suffers from MS. Zoo is praying for her son to return to the sacraments and do God's will for his life. Deborah is praying for her cancer ministry and all those who suffer from cancer. She's also celebrating her 60th birthday today. Michael is praying for Becky, who's grieving the loss of her mom, Jean, and for the adjustments for her, including her paperwork and all her new responsibilities. Lorenzo is praying for son Lawrence to find a job very soon. He was laid off a week ago. Nancy is praying that her daughter and fiancé return to the faith and marry in the church. Her daughter hasn't spoken to her since arguments about this almost 2 years ago.
0: Wow.
1: She's also praying for her husband, who passed away 28 years ago yesterday. Emmy is praying for the successful rescue operations underway of the 7 miners trapped in a cave in central Laos.
0: Wow. I saw that story. Yeah, let's pray. Thank you for that. I want to pray. I got several emails, too, from people who have heard stories about people who are now missing. I don't have all the details here, but we'll pray for the safety of those trapped down below. We'll also pray for those who are missing, those who are being trafficked, and in a particular way for all of your intentions as well. We'll add Chuck to the mix. Chuck, good afternoon.
4: Hi, Drew. Yeah. I have a couple of quick requests today. One is for my friend Dan's wife, Alicia, who is undergoing cancer surgery tomorrow. I pray that Jesus is the divine surgeon for her. Amen. And I also for my friend Scott, who is seeking work and I think getting closer. So pray for those two.
0: I'll do that. Thanks, Chuck. I'm going to pray for all of your intentions, too. And thanks for calling us from Edison Park, Illinois there. Brooke is back as well. And Brooke, it's good to have you back. Somebody had prayed while you were having your technical issues, and it's good to have your audio back with us again.
5: Thank you. I think it's a reminder to continue to pray for our trusty engineers in the chaplet, Liam and for everybody, because they do important work.
0: Well, Lord, I give you Brooke's intentions along with Chuck's here. We pray for those who are undergoing surgery. I want to pray for those, again, looking for work. I know he mentioned Scott. And if you're searching for work, I know it can be discouraging. Doors may keep closing. Prayers might seem delayed. Uncertainty may hang over your future. But that's where you really need to remember that God hears every prayer. And let's pray right now, because these prayers are all being lifted before his throne. Eternal Father, we offer you the body, blood, soul, and divinity of your dearly beloved Son, our Lord Jesus Christ.
5: In atonement for our sins and those of the whole world.
0: For the sake of his sorrowful passion.
5: Have mercy on us and on the whole world.
0: For the sake of his sorrowful passion.
5: Have mercy on us and on the whole world.
0: For the sake of his sorrowful passion.
5: Have mercy on us and on the whole world.
0: For the sake of his sorrowful passion.
5: Have mercy on us and on the whole world.
0: For the sake of his sorrowful passion.
5: Have mercy on us and on the whole world.
0: For the sake of his sorrowful passion.
5: Have mercy on us and on the whole world.
0: For the sake of his sorrowful passion.
5: Have mercy on us and on the whole world.
0: For the sake of his sorrowful passion.
5: Have mercy on us and on the whole world.
0: For the sake of his sorrowful passion.
5: Have mercy on us and on the whole world.
0: For the sake of his sorrowful passion.
5: Have mercy on us and on the whole world.
0: All right. Cynthia is in San Marcos, Texas. Hi, Cynthia.
6: Hi, thank you. I want to pray for a few people today. Ruth is a single mom with 3 kids whose husband left her, and she's got many, many obstacles, and we just need some light on how to help her. DPS is also involved now. Also for a homeless woman we've known for quite a while. Her name is Masha. She's hearing impaired, and she's being very much physically abused by her boyfriend in the camp. And a woman named Eva, who just came to me a while ago, she is an amazing teacher of the Divine Mercy message, one of the Eucharistic Apostles of Divine Mercy. And she goes into Mexico. We've gone with her before, and she just, all these groups that she's been teaching about Divine Mercy. But she's having surgery today, so we'd really like to lift her up. And then some homeless guys I know that lost their little dog, Abby, today, so that Abby may be found, because that's important for them. So thank you so much.
0: Thank you, Cynthia, very much. You pray for everyone else, and I want to pray for you, too. Yes. And I ask you, read her heart, all right, really, and answer her prayers. I do want to pray for those who are suffering abuse. So often it's quiet and it's hidden. And I just, Lord, I ask you, heal those deep wounds, and you bring protection to anyone who may be suffering physical abuse, sexual abuse, verbal abuse, any form of abuse right now, Lord. And I just ask that you allow that healing. And I do want to pray for the single mother, too, whose husband has left her and who is really struggling in the middle of a heartbreak. This is what I say to you. If you're going through that, you're not alone. God has not abandoned you. He sees you. He knows you. And he will be there for you. And we're here for you, too. So, Lord, I just give to you those who suffer in unimaginable ways right now, whose hearts are heavy and who need you. And they need your mercy. Eternal Father, I offer you the body, blood, soul, and divinity of your dearly beloved Son, our Lord Jesus Christ.
5: In atonement for our sins and those of the whole world.
0: For the sake of his sorrowful passion.
5: Have mercy on us and on the whole world.
0: For the sake of his sorrowful passion.
5: Have mercy on us and on the whole world.
0: For the sake of his sorrowful passion.
5: Have mercy on us and on the whole world.
0: For the sake of his sorrowful passion.
5: Have mercy on us and on the whole world.
0: For the sake of his sorrowful passion.
5: Have mercy on us and on the whole world.
0: For the sake of his sorrowful passion.
5: Have mercy on us and on the whole world.
0: For the sake of his sorrowful passion.
5: Have mercy on us and on the whole world.
0: For the sake of his sorrowful passion.
5: Have mercy on us and on the whole world.
0: For the sake of his sorrowful passion.
5: Have mercy on us and on the whole world.
0: For the sake of his sorrowful passion.
5: Have mercy on us and on the whole world.
0: All right. Marcella is joining us out of Cleveland, Ohio. Hi, Marcella.
7: Hello, Drew. Thank you for taking my call. I'm requesting prayers for my mother, Linda, who is suffering with Parkinsonism. She's been on several different medications, and it's not helping. And this one particular medication is causing her to not be able to go to the bathroom. And she's in an extreme amount of pain. Every time I talk to her, she's crying and has to get off the phone. So I would like to pray for her, please.
0: I will lift her up right now. I have a friend who suffers Parkinson's as well, and it's a heavy cross, and my heart goes out to you in a particular way because, you know, as a daughter, I know your heart breaks. You want the best for your mother, and when you see her in that type of pain, I know you're going through a lot. So, Lord, I just ask you to sustain and fortify Marcella, and in a particular way, all caregivers and all those who suffer because their loved one is suffering. I do pray for those who carry this cross, any debilitating disease at all, that, Lord, you just fortify them. Give them the graces they need. Brooke?
5: Just thinking about my dear friend Pam, she is my daughter's bus aide, and as Marcella called, and I'm praying for you too, Marcella, as a caregiver, Pam was sharing with me, not only does she help every day these beautiful special needs kids get up and off the bus and make sure their precious cargo is safe, but she's caring for her husband, who is newly diagnosed with dementia. And she just broke down today and said that they're trying to prepare the pool and she has to do everything by herself. And it might seem like a little thing, but I think those are the moments where the grief sets in and you realize how different life is and you're tired. And so just from what Marcella said and in thinking of the heaviness of the cross, not only for the person carrying it and bearing it, but for those who love them too, and just entrusting all that in this beautiful prayer.
0: Beautifully said, Brooke. Thank you for that. And Trish, I'll sneak you in right now out of Elmhurst, Illinois. Good afternoon.
8: Hi, good afternoon, Drew. Real quick, we moved into an old home, my brother, my son, and I, and we've experienced preternatural events.
0: Wow.
8: Here. We had our house blessed a couple of years ago. A priest is coming out next week because it's happening again. I just want to pray for our conversion, pray for our protection. Maybe God's using this moment to bring us closer to him.
0: I love it. And, you know, I should probably do a show and follow up on a lot of this. But, yeah, I don't know what the source of the preternatural activity is, you know, whether it's a purgatorial soul, whether or not it's demonic in nature. And once that priest comes, that should get remedied. But we'll pray for protection over you now and all the inhabitants of that home. And when you experience something that unsettles your spirit, something dark or oppressive or something that's beyond your understanding, I love your attitude because you don't live in fear. I mean, Christ is infinitely more powerful than any force of darkness. And the enemy thrives in fear and in confusion and in isolation. And Jesus brings peace, light, and authority. And Lord, I pray for protection now over all who are undergoing spiritual attacks, who need a spiritual protection. And I give to you everyone united with me now in prayer, praying for the temporal, the spiritual, the financial, the personal, whatever it may be. I give you their hearts and their needs. Please hear my humble prayer as I pray, Eternal Father. I offer you the body, blood, soul, and divinity of your dearly beloved Son, our Lord Jesus Christ. Christ.
5: In atonement for our sins and those of the whole world.
0: For the sake of his sorrowful passion.
5: Have mercy on us and on the whole world.
0: For the sake of his sorrowful passion.
5: Have mercy on us and on the whole world.
0: For the sake of his sorrowful passion.
5: Have mercy on us and on the whole world.
0: For the sake of his sorrowful passion.
5: Have mercy on us and on the whole world.
0: For the sake of his sorrowful passion.
5: Have mercy on us and on the whole world.
0: For the sake of his sorrowful passion.
5: Have mercy on us and on the whole world.
0: For the sake of his sorrowful passion.
5: Have mercy on us and on the whole world.
0: For the sake of his sorrowful passion.
5: Have mercy on us and on the whole world.
0: For the sake of his sorrowful passion.
5: Have mercy on us and on the whole world.
0: For the sake of his sorrowful passion.
5: Have mercy on us and on the whole world.
0: Holy God, holy mighty one, holy immortal one.
5: Have mercy on us and on the whole world.
0: Holy God, holy mighty one, holy immortal one.
5: Have mercy on us and on the whole world.
0: Holy God, holy mighty one, holy immortal one.
5: Have mercy on us and on the whole world.
0: Eternal God, in whom mercy is endless and the treasury of compassion inexhaustible, please look kindly upon us and increase your mercy in us, so that in difficult moments we may not despair nor become despondent, but with great confidence submit ourselves to your holy will, which is love and mercy itself. Jesus, I trust in you. Jesus, I trust in you. Jesus, I trust in you. Our Lady, Queen of Heaven,
5: pray for us.
0: Our Lady of Champion,
5: pray for us.
0: Mother of Mercy,
5: pray for us.
0: Our Lady of Guadalupe,
5: pray for us.
0: Our Lady, Reconciler of Peoples and Nations,
5: pray for us.
0: Virgin, most powerful,
5: pray for us.
0: Saint Joseph,
5: pray for us.
0: Saint Faustina,
5: pray for us.
0: Saint John Paul II,
5: pray for us.
0: Saint Peregrine,
5: pray for us.
0: Saint Jose Maria Escriva,
5: pray for us.
0: Saint Michael, the Archangel,
5: pray for us.
0: Saint Patrick and Saint Andrew,
5: pray for us.
0: Saint Elizabeth and Saint Nicholas,
5: pray for
0: all
5: us.
0: All you angels and saints,
5: pray for us.
0: In the name of the Father, and of the Son, and of the Holy Spirit, amen. I don't know who the patron saint of exorcism is. That's why I threw Saint Michael out there, but
5: very good.
0: We'll give it a shot. Brooke, good to have you back.
5: Bartolo Longo, maybe, at some point.
0: You're right. He was a former Satanist.
5: Yes.
0: Thanks for being here.
5: Thanks, Drew.
0: God bless you. We'll catch up tomorrow, okay?
5: Can't wait. Right. Thanks.
0: That's Brooke Taylor. Friday. I'll see Brooke on Friday, actually. We'll be joined by Liz tomorrow. So, hey, stay with me. We got a lot coming up. We're going to talk angels and angel encounters. That's just in a few minutes. But also, I want to hear from you personally. Are you struggling financially? I had a conversation with one of my colleagues, somebody who I know, and he was just telling me how expensive groceries have become. Many of you might be filling up your gas tank in your car, and you're thinking, my gosh, I can't believe it's so much money. Maybe you're getting bills and you're drowning in credit card debt, like the petition I lifted up a little bit earlier. I want to talk about the cost of living when we come back. And if you are going through a difficult time right now, if you're struggling, love to hear from you. And we'll talk honestly about the rising cost of living, why so many people feel squeezed, whether there's hope on the horizon, maybe what you're doing too to make ends meet. Do you have strategies? Are there things you've discovered, some techniques or things you want to share? You can get in. The number is 888-914-9149. Love to hear from you. When we come back, E.J. Anthony will be joining me, and we'll explore this and more. So don't go away.
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19: Right now, consumer confidence is the highest it's been in since the beginning of the year. And so you don't see a toll of the war on consumer confidence, which is the Conference Board survey. But again, GDP now, the Atlanta Fed's estimate of second quarter GDP is north of 4%. We've got initial claims for unemployment insurance as low as they've been since the 60s. And so there's so much going on that is really, I think, surprising people that think that the disruption from the Middle East is going to harm the economy. It's just not there in the data, except for the consumer sentiment data, but I actually think that we should stop calling it consumer sentiment and start calling it political sentiment, because the variables really, it's really a political variable, not an economic variable.
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0: Well, thanks for joining me today. That was, of course, Kevin Hassett, actually. He's the director of the White House National Economic Council, talking to CBS News about consumer sentiment. I thought we could talk about it, too. I don't know how you're feeling about the economy today. Feel free to sound off. I mean, your electric bill just go up? You know, did you just fill up your car? And you're like, oh, my gosh, I can't believe this. And have you not been able to buy meat? You know, has your grocery bill gone through the roof? Up until the beginning of March, the average gas price in the country was between, I think the number I saw was $2.75 and $3.25. But then the war against Iran began. And, of course, I knew prices would go up. You know, the chokehold on the Straits of Hormuz, and prices jumped. And we've been paying what? So it depends what state you're in. But more than $4 a gallon around the country, it was almost $5. In states like California, I saw $7 and $8 gas. In states like Illinois, it was $5.30 or 40 cents. I don't know what New York's are, but some of those blue states, really, really high gas. But right now, the average is about $4.50. But, you know, it's not just gas. That ripples out into a lot of transportation costs, and it's also your food. There was a CNN poll that was recently done, and it found that 6 in 10 Americans across the political spectrum say that they've made changes to the items they purchase at the grocery store because of high prices. What about you? Are you doing the same thing? I really am curious as to where you're at right now. Are you able to weather this storm? Have you said, you know, I can't buy the ribeye anymore. I can't go get the filet. You know, I'm eating a hamburger. I stopped buying meat altogether, or, you know, whatever. I used to buy seafood. I can't do that. Or, boy, you can't imagine how much fruit is. Or, you know, where are you? You know, apparently Americans, 6 in 10 are adjusting their lifestyle. The same amount of those surveys said they would cut back on extras like entertainment. 4 in 10 said they significantly reduced how much they drive. Are you carpooling? Are you, you know, saying, hey, we just can't take that leisurely drive anymore, or we're not going to go there because it's too far? A third, and this is the troubling stat I saw, nearly a third have put off medical treatments, and just over a quarter said that they've taken a second job just to make ends meet. And overall, you know, Americans just, they're not feeling great about the economy. A recent Gallup poll found that 16% feel the economy is currently excellent or good. 16%. Okay, let's look at the other side of that spectrum, right? 76% believe things are getting worse. So I don't know where you are on that spectrum. You know, half of the respondents said conditions are poor, and the conference board, it's a national New York-based think tank, they were reporting that consumer confidence is at lowest point since last year. Will that change after Trump settles the Iran war? Will that be persistent? Look, I think Iranians are well aware of what's going on. You know, they know that you're feeling the crunch. They know that we have midterms coming up. Will that war get, you know, settled? A fifth of consumers believe conditions, you know, are going to improve, you know. I guess a fifth, that was 20%. I forget the stat. I was trying to remember the one stat. Who don't think it's going to improve anytime soon. I don't know. I tend to think things are going to get better. I'm hoping we're going to get a settlement and gas prices are going to come down and hopefully food prices will fall in line. But the main reason for this, of course, is this war. Ships stuck in the straits, you know, and this is not just oil, right? It's also fertilizer and a lot of essential goods. So unless those get out of the straits and they're to their respective markets, you're going to experience this a little bit longer. So hang in there. If you found strategies or places to shop or to buy, or you got a perspective you want to share, you can certainly dial in at 888-914-9149. I'm joined right now by my next guest. I'm looking forward to talking to him. EJ Antoni's been with me in the past. He's a chief economist for the Thomas A. Rowe Institute for Economic Policy Studies and the Richard Astor Fellow at the Heritage Foundation. And, Doctor, it's good to have you back. Thank you for your time. Good afternoon.
18: Well, Drew, thank you for having me again.
0: These high prices, give me your take on them. How do you view the economy, first of all? Let's look at some of the stats, and then I put the crosshairs on Iran and the rising cost of oil. Are there other things at play that I'm perhaps missing? And there probably are, but give me your big picture if you could.
18: Oh, Iran is the number one culprit, Drew, far and away. I mean, if we just roll back the clock to February, not only did you have incomes rising faster than prices so that people's paychecks were not only bigger, but people could buy more with those paychecks. On top of that, we were looking at supply chain data that was indicating consumer prices were going to start falling this year. In other words, it wouldn't just be a matter of your grocery bill is going up at a slower rate, slower than it was under Biden, let's say, but a lot of consumer staples, a lot of things at the grocery store would have actually started going down. You would have been paying less for fruits and vegetables by the time the autumn rolled around. Same thing with a lot of meats as well. So it's really, I mean, it is just so, it's kind of tragic, to me as an economist looking at the data to see that we were really heading in the right direction and so much has gotten reversed now. Of course, there are some other things in the mix as well that are playing into today's higher prices, but the Iran war is absolutely the biggest culprit. Now, I do have to push back as much as I love him. I got to push back on one of the things that Hassett was saying in that clip you played earlier, where he talked about the consumer sentiment survey just being a political sentiment survey. Now, he is absolutely right that the survey has been oversampling Democrats. And if you break the data down by Democrat versus Republican respondents, you get very different answers. Once Trump got elected, Democrats all of a sudden miraculously thought the economy was horrible after they previously thought it was great under Biden. So I get it. You want to take the numbers with a grain of salt. Yeah. But, and this is the thing that I think he's missing, if you go back to February, Republicans thought the economy was great. Mm-hmm. Every month since then, fewer Republicans have been saying the economy is great. So this isn't just a matter anymore of it's all Democrats saying the economy is getting worse. It's Republicans too. This is not simply a political talking point here. This is universal. High gas prices are killing everybody right now. Yeah. Prices at the pump are not political here. When you swipe your credit card, nobody asks you, are you a registered Democrat or Republican before you pay.
0: That's so true. That's such a great way of putting it. How long do you think this is going to persist? Trump, he's well aware of what's going on, and he's addressed it, but doesn't seem too ready to move. I mean, his rationale was, it's well worth paying a little bit more at the pump right now, and biting this bullet than having, you know, a nuclear armed Iran that can not only threaten neighbors but potentially one day maybe even threaten us. Do you think things will quickly change after if the straits are opened, if he can resolve that issue, or will this take months to resolve?
18: This is going to take a while, Drew. You're talking about oil infrastructure here, and this is not something that you can turn on and off like a light switch. These are pieces of equipment that, and I think we've talked about this before, that even under emergency procedures, these are typically plants and equipment that take weeks to turn off and on. So it's not something that's going to be instantaneous. It's going to take a while to get things flowing again. So that's number one. Number two is that we right now have an oil supply shock. We shut off a fifth of the world's oil supply by closing down the Strait of Hormuz, okay? Now, the result of that has been higher prices because we're having to ration a certain amount of oil. That has been seriously mitigated by us and all other nations around the world dipping into our reserves and also using inventories like they are reserves, which has caused a whole host of other problems. But it has brought additional supply online, and it has, again, mitigated the supply shock from the Strait of Hormuz closure. Okay, so now you get the strait opened. Now what happens? Now everybody's got to refill those reserves, Drew. Mm-hmm. So you're going to replace the supply shock with a demand shock. Now all of a sudden there's going to be a huge surge in demand as we try to replace literally hundreds of millions of barrels of oil. So that's going to take time to replace all of that, which means prices will stay elevated for a time. So it's not just a matter of the physical limitations here. That's true. It's going to take a while to restart oil infrastructure in the Persian Gulf. It's going to take weeks to get that stuff loaded onto a ship and then have the ship transit all the way to Asia or to different parts of Europe, wherever the case may be. In some cases, even to the Gulf in Texas or Louisiana, right? Yep. So all of that is going to take time. You have physical limitations in place. There's also a market dynamic here that a lot of people, a lot of analysts, so-called experts are missing, which again is that you're going to replace the supply shock with the demand shock, yeah. And that's going to cause higher prices to stay with us for a while.
0: That's not good news. My guest today, Dr. E.J. Antoni, if you want to join us, 888-914-9149. If you're on hold, when I come back, I'll jump right into the phones. If you're just tuning in, we're talking about the rising cost of living in America, the pressure families are feeling at the grocery store, the gas pump, around the kitchen table. And I just am exploring, why are prices still so high? How are you adapting? And what does this say about the economic and really spiritual condition of the country? Our conversation will continue with more. Stay with me. I'll be back in just a minute.
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23: Hi, this is Bishop Michael Sisk of the Diocese of San Angelo, Texas. 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Remember, O most gracious Virgin Mary, that never was it known that anyone who fled to thy protection, implored thy help, or sought thy intercession was left unaided. Inspired with this confidence, I fly unto thee, O Virgin of Virgins, my Mother. To thee do I come. Before thee I stand, sinful and sorrowful. O Mother of the Word Incarnate, despise not my petitions, but in thy mercy hear and answer me. Amen.
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0: Hey, this October, join Father Rocky on a special pilgrimage to Ireland, Scotland, and England. 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
4: Americans now paying 20% more for food than 4 years ago. Inflation rose nearly 1% this month, mainly due to higher gas prices. The war with Iran has raised the cost of fuel by 41%, the highest price in California, an average of $6.11 a gallon, the lowest in Indiana at $3.93. All of it hitting Americans hard. The University of Michigan Sentiment Survey finds consumer sentiment dropped to its lowest level on record in May. Americans feel worse than they did during wars, 9/11, and even the COVID-19 pandemic. Recent polling from CBS News shows 77% of respondents said their income is not keeping up with inflation.
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0: Yeah. And of course, it was against CBS on how prices are affecting consumers, whether it's from the pump to the grocery store. If you're just joining me, thank you for tuning in. And I'm going to take your calls. Let's talk a little bit about this. I'd love to get your take on it. There's something deeply frustrating happening in America right now. And, you know, you see families working harder than ever, and yet they're still struggling to stay afloat. Seniors on fixed income are quietly panicking over prescription costs versus food. I always hate when I hear those stories. There's young couples that saying, hey, I can't afford to have kids, or they're delaying marriage, or they're postponing buying a home because they just don't, they feel all this is out of reach. Parents taking second jobs, like I talked about. Credit cards. How many are you using your credit cards just to, for the cost of living? And so often the suffering gets reduced to charts and statistics and to polls and the political talking points. And that is a real frustration. And, you know, the media, they sometimes tend to downplay this. I'll take your calls, and we could talk a little bit about where we are as we explore the current economy with Dr. E.J. Antoni, and he's the chief economist for the Thomas A. Rhodes Institute for Economic Policy Studies and the Richard Astor Fellow at the Heritage Foundation. And, Doctor, before I jump to the phones, very quickly on that point, you know, you hear one thing from the media, you see it in polls and surveys, but there's a real pain, isn't there? There's a lot of Americans who are really suffering, whether there are seniors or whether they're the young, straight across the spectrum.
18: Absolutely, Drew. And I really just don't appreciate the folks in the media who are trying to downplay this. And, you know, some of them may have very good motives. I don't know their hearts. But at the end of the day, the fact of the matter is this: people are genuinely hurting, and people are worse off now than they were in February. We were trending in the right direction. Now we're trending in the wrong direction, and we have to acknowledge that. And you know, look, you may say, well, there's a military argument here, there's a geopolitical argument here, there are other factors that outweigh the harm that's being done. Fine. If you want to have that discussion, we can have that discussion. I'm happy to, actually. But you have to at least acknowledge the pain that people are going through and admit that it's real, and not just simply be dismissive about it. I'm sorry. I just find that so disgusting. And there are a lot of folks that I used to genuinely respect in the media, and just over the last several months, I have lost all respect for them because of the way they are looking down on the American people and their suffering today.
0: All right, let's take a few calls. Maureen's been holding the longest. She's in Vancouver, Washington. It's the Portland, Oregon area. Hey, Maureen.
7: Drew, it is
5: such an honor to talk to you. I pray with you every day for like the last 4.5 years.
0: How awesome. Thank you for those kind words. It's great to have you.
5: I've been at home for 15 years. Mm-hmm. And it is tight, but my husband and I share, I've just gone to Mass for the last 4 years, and when I can't make a bill, I just pray over it, and the Lord provides.
0: I love that
5: story. The last year, I've been making my own laundry soap with Armour baking soda and these little Arm & Hammer baking pods, and we have a ninth grader, and he has stinky socks, and the laundry soap just is a big tub. It lasts 3 months.
0: Wow.
5: And I try to tell people, hey, do this. It'll last 3 months.
0: That's awesome. Maria, I love it. First of all, thanks for your kind words, and thanks for joining us. And I love you bringing the spiritual into this, too, because God is a God of providence. I really do believe that.
5: He is.
0: Anybody who's gone through difficult times, if you turn to the Lord, he does prevail. Not always on our timeline, not always the way we want, but I've seen it. I've seen his providence so often in my own life. But I love your creativity, too. And, Doctor, I guess a lot of people are doing this. I mean, there's other ways, I guess, to save. She's making her own soap, as you heard there, detergent. What would you suggest to people who are struggling right now? Are there ways to save, to cut, to make ends meet? What advice could you offer?
18: Oh, sure. Drew, there are all kinds of things we could do. I mean, unfortunately, though, they all basically equate to having a lower standard of living, I hate to say. But the reason we know that is because if these were things that you could do so easily anyway, people would have done them to begin with, right? And so the reason why you have to do things like make your own soap instead of just hopping onto Amazon in the convenience of your couch and ordering it real quick and having it delivered, well, obviously that's going to be a costlier option. And so when you're in these times when you have to tighten your belt anywhere and sometimes everywhere you can, you have to start doing things that are less convenient, unfortunately. And sometimes that even means sacrificing all your leisure time so you can get a second or even a third job. These are unfortunately the consequences that we're faced with today.
0: My wife volunteers for St. Vincent de Paul Society, and she says that they've gotten more calls than they've ever gotten. A lot of these agencies that help people who struggle financially or that are in need, they're super, super busy. And I think that's a real reflector of what's happening in the culture at large. And you're right. You need to get a second job. You need to cut back. You need to find other ways. And there's a lot of agencies that are out there trying to help people too. Richard in Sacramento, California, welcome. You're on the air with Dr. Antoni. Go right ahead.
7: Oh, thank you, Drew. I love your show. I live in California in Sacramento, where I met my wife. I was originally from Modesto, so that's why I still live here. And the prices have gone up so much that now, like where we live, senior rent housing, it costs $2,700 a month, and then the gas is like $650.
0: Wow.
7: And because it's like so many government workers here are doing so well, that it increases the cost, I think, for everybody. So that's my main point I was going
0: to
7: say.
0: Well, thanks, Richard. And my heart goes out to all Californians. Doctor, how do they do it? You look at different states, the cost of living is very high in California. Of course, the weather is beautiful there, but is it policy? Is it, that causes these high economic numbers in certain states like that? And how do citizens get by when the rent, the mortgage, the food, the gas is just so high?
18: Great, great questions, Drew. In terms of the cause, it's absolutely just policy. People talk about, well, it's the size of these cities, and that's why it's cheaper to live out in the country. No, explain to me Houston, then. They have one of the most price-elastic housing markets in the entire country. It's because they don't have zoning laws there. It's because it is just sprawling, basically, suburbia as far as the eye can see. It is massive. It's one of our biggest cities. And yet, again, it's incredibly affordable compared to even smaller places, whether that's in California, like San Francisco, or even cities that are roughly comparable in size, like a Chicago, for example. So, again, it's not size. It is policy, specifically terrible policies that drive up the cost of doing business, that drive up the cost of living. It is overregulation. It is overtaxation. It is these crazy zoning laws that make it impossible to build housing that would be affordable to most people. And so that prices a lot of folks out of the market so that they don't even live in those places to begin with. But for the people who are living in those areas that don't make a lot of money, their housing conditions, I think, would be best described as substandard. They're living in apartments, for example, that are only like 300 or 400 square feet. That's not an exaggeration.
0: Well, from the coast to the center of our great nation, we'll go to Cedar Rapids, Iowa. Paul, good afternoon. You're on with Dr. Antoni. Go right ahead.
8: Hi, how are you?
0: Hey, great.
8: Thanks for taking my call. And I guess my comment is, and I, you know, and it, especially then after this last caller and bringing up prices in California, this is such a bigger topic than just gasoline.
0: Yeah.
8: And I think the main reason why I called in is because I think it's frustrating to if I guess what your host or the guest wants to have acknowledgement of is that, okay, yeah, gas prices are high, which I think we can hear that every day on the news. You know, aren't we blessed to have high gas prices but still have freedom? You know, and then very quickly, this is going to turn into a political conversation. But a choice was made to go and try and keep our freedom and to keep these folks for 47 plus years of funding terrorism under wraps. And I just don't think it's a comprehensive discussion to have and only say about gasoline and not talk about we still have the freedom and this is which I believe, and we're being told, right.
0: Well, let me do this.
8: You have faith that it's short term.
0: Paul, thank you. The cost of freedom. Paul's making that case. You know, this is the price we might have to pay. Doctor, your thoughts? I only have a minute at most for you.
18: Well, a minute's certainly not going to be enough to do it justice, true. But I suppose I think it's very, very important that we take everything we're told on this topic with a grain of salt. You know, for literally my entire adult life, in fact, maybe for my entire life, but at least for my entire adult life, we've been told that Iran was 2 weeks away from a nuclear weapon. We were told that the war in Iraq was necessary to keep us free. We have been told this line over and over again. Now, maybe this time it is true. I don't know. Again, I'm an economist. My expertise is not the military. My expertise is not geopolitics.
0: I got to leave it right there. Thank you. We'll talk again soon.
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11: 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President Trump is meeting with his cabinet at the White House today to discuss ending the war with Iran. A White House official says all cabinet members will be there, including outgoing intelligence director Tulsi Gabbard, to discuss recent successes of the administration and offer foreign policy updates. The U.S. is trying to reach a peace deal with Iran. On Tuesday, Trump posted that he wants a good deal or no deal at all. President Trump is congratulating Ken Paxton, who defeated incumbent Senator John Cornyn yesterday in a Texas GOP primary runoff. The president's supporters have now primaried out three incumbent Republicans in the last 10 days. Paxton will face Democrat James Tallarico in the November election. Nine people are still missing after a large chemical tank ruptured at a paper mill in southwestern Washington state. A 900,000-gallon tank holding corrosive chemicals imploded Tuesday morning at the Nippon Dynaware Packaging Company in Longview, Washington, killing at least one person. Renewing the liturgy and allowing it to progress while preserving tradition allows the church to grow, be united, and continue her mission of spreading the gospel to all. Those words from Pope Leo XIV during the Wednesday General Audience today. Our Ashley Nerona joined John and the crew today on Morning Air.
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4: Our materialistic world has no room for angels does not mean that it still needs the infinite and the spiritual. Look at our children. They're not taught anything about angels. But a child cannot abandon the infinite. He tumbles among the stars. You might almost say he's stardusty with the infinite. So it is with adults. We have not the infinite, so we manufacture substitutes. So we become interested in the inhabitants on Mars and flying saucers. All these are poor substitutes for the world of spirit. But a carnalized, materialized world cannot believe in angels.
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5: The course was Bishop Fulton Sheen, Archbishop Fulton Sheen, I really should say, on materialism and angels. 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It should be a huge event, too. So that man spent, for his one-hour show, prepping 30 hours throughout the week for that. And his insights, his prayer life, quite profound. It's interesting when you take a look at angels, and I want to talk all things angels. There's a great book out I want to get you connected to. It's called Devotion to the Nine Choirs of Holy Angels. It's available by Tan Books. They've recently released a translation of an old French book, but you can find them online, tanbooks.com. If you're into angels, if you follow this type of stuff, you'll love that read. I think there's a lot of wisdom, and it really is a wonderful treasure. But yeah, I loved what Sheen had to say, because we're not alone, right? We really are not alone. What if all that was unfolding around you, to the visible eye, to the invisible eye, I really should say, could become visible? Padre Pio once said that if you could, if you could see the demonic even, it would blot out the sun. There's that many demons. But, equally so, there's we live in a world of the angelic. There's a battle of these principalities. God has given you an angel, right? He has given you a guardian angel. And, of course, there are, as we were going to talk about right now, the nine choirs of angels. And if you want to join us, of course, you can dial in 888-914-9149. We're going to talk all things angels coming up with Jason Gale. And as I said, you can go ahead and get that book at Tan if you want to get plugged into it. But, we live in a world you can't fully see. I think about this sometimes. I've been working on my relationship with my angel, and it's been much better than it had been in the past. And it might sound strange because, as I was driving in today, I invoked the power of my angel. We live in an age that's dominated by science and technology and AI. But long before, satellites scanned, the heavens and telescopes pierced our distant galaxies, the church has always taught something profound, that creation is far larger than your eyes can even perceive. And surrounding you is an invisible spiritual reality. And those are our angels. It's the angelic world. And being created by God, to adore him and to serve his will and to ultimately help lead souls to heaven. There's an ancient tradition of the church, and it speaks about the nine choirs of angels. And these celestial beings are arranged in three great hierarchies. And, of course, the ones closest to God are the seraphim, and they burn with divine love. And you have the cherubim that are filled with perfect knowledge and the thrones. And beneath them are the dominions and the virtues and the powers. And then come the principality and the archangels and of course, our guardian angels. How much do you know about them? You may not know a whole lot. You might say, well, I know about guardian angels. Yeah, and I know about archangels. I've heard of cherubim and seraphim. We sing about them, don't we, sometimes? It's like there's so much more to it. And I thought today we could walk through this, get you plugged into the nine choirs of angels, because they're not sentimental figures floating on a cloud. They're not your decorations for Christmas. These are powerful spiritual beings, and some saints even describe them as terrifying in their majesty. I love scripture, because if you ever look at these angelic manifestations, even the Virgin Mary or to Zechariah or to some of the other ones, right? What happens? They're so majestic.

0: Fantastic. What'd you hear the angel Gabriel say to the Virgin Mary? Be not afraid, right? Many saints spoke of the beauty. They're overwhelmed by their majesty. And yet today in our modern world, we have lost, I think, our awareness of them. Jason Gale joins me today. He's the vice president of content and production for TAM Books. And it's great to have him with us today. He's recently, as I said, re-released an old French book entitled Devotion to the Nine Choirs of Holy Angels. Online, if you want it, tambooks.com. Jason, thanks for making time for us today. Good to have you with us.
1: Hey, thank you.
0: So, yeah, we live in a modern, fast-paced culture and often very secular world. The concept of angels, has that waned? I don't have polls or data in front of me, but I personally think they're still relevant, but I'm a Catholic, and I've come to really appreciate the intercession of the angels. You know, and times have changed. There was a time where angels were much more prominent in the spirituality and lives of a lot of people. What has happened? How do you see the times we live in? And you know, maybe we can talk a little bit about where attitudes are and how we can renew devotion to them.
1: Yeah, I think a good way maybe to look at it is just look at the changing architecture. You know, angels played a big part of, you know, church architecture, and just different architecture around cities used to have angels at their front gates and things like that to guard them. Towns even had guardian angels. And so, as that has really gone away from kind of all, you know, just the visible representation of these spiritual realities, these spiritual beings, I mean, it's just a kind of a microcosm of what's happened in our culture. And it's why we're, you know, kind of, it's one of the reasons, you know, why we need to double down our devotion to them, is because we live in such a materialistic society. Who better to go to, Father Bowden goes into this, you know, who better to go to than those completely spiritual beings to help us kind of recover the order that God has created, not just in our world, but within ourselves as well, within the soul. Yeah. And so this is why he, you know, in his book, he really pushes the reader to not just, you know, be devoted to your guardian angel. Yes, those are great gifts from God, but that we should have a devotion to all nine choirs of angels. And so he gives, you know, 12 motives for which to go in. But I think, you know, looking big picture, I think it's, you know, we need to, when we see the order of things in the world, whether it be the seasons, time, things like that, those are controlled by the angels. God has given the angels some dominion over that. So you have like you said, the nine choirs are divided into kind of three hierarchies. And that middle hierarchy, the governors, they're called the governors of creation, the dominions, the virtues, and the powers. These angels, they manage the universe, the celestial bodies, and most importantly also, the implementation of God's providence and his plan for all of creation. And so when we think of the guardian angels, they're not just, you know, at God's beck and call and just kind of they're waiting around waiting for somebody to give them a command. No, God has given them some dominion over part of creation. Of course, the first hierarchy, those are those that are most closely to God. Those are the seraphim, cherubim, and thrones. And so they're the ones that are focused on that contemplation and adoration in God's glory.
0: Well, let's go through those. Let's do a little, you know, 101, could, on the nine choirs. Let's start with the first, those who are closest to God. Those are the seraphim. And you know, to be in the presence of that beatific vision, to be so close to God, I there's no words to describe that. Of course, cherubim and the thrones. So what are those three types of angels? What do they experience? And cherubim are supposed to be filled with perfect knowledge, right? But walk us through the first three, if you could.
1: Yeah, so the first you have the seraphim. These are the burning ones. These are the ones that are so closest to the light that they're actually associated with the light. Excuse me. These are the ones they have that absolute pure love. They exist in order to give God glory. And they're usually shown as the ones that are having, you know, six wings, and they're continuously singing God's praises. They are surrounding God's throne. And so these are the ones that are marked by love. Next, you have the cherubim, the fullness of knowledge. And these angels, they receive their insight. You know, we gain knowledge through our senses. These cherubim, they receive their knowledge, the fullness of knowledge, through the kind of that gaze of God, through perfect insight and contemplation of God's secrets. And so these were the ones that are kind of, they're historically depicted as the guardians of sacred spaces, like the Garden of Eden, the Ark of the Covenant, and those things. And so they're really the ones that kind of have that absolute fullness of knowledge. So you have the first ones, they're focused on love. The second one, the cherubim, they have that fullness of knowledge in order to give God glory. And then third, you have the thrones, the seats of God. And this makes us think of probably something like judges, which, you know, it can help us understand their role. And they are living symbols of God's justice and authority, and they are his instruments through which he administers his judgments. And so we see this especially in different parts of the Old Testament, where these are the ones that carry out this part of God's will and God's judgment. Again, you know, as part of, you know, in some cases as part of God's wrath, and in other cases part of God's mercy.
0: Beneath them are the dominions, mm-hmm. the virtues, and the powers. And this is interesting. I'm learning something from you today. I didn't realize, you know, that they had such power over nature and the universe. Walk us through those, the dominions, virtues, and powers, and what their role is in particular regarding nature and whatever other capacity that they've been charged with.
1: Yeah. So the dominions, I hope they'll forgive me for saying this, but they're kind of the middle management.
0: I love it.
1: If you will, of the spiritual realm. So they are regulating angelic duties and ensuring that the cosmos is in order. So it's, you know, God is not the watchmaker that just winds up the clock and, you know, walks away and stuff. But he's given them a charge to continue the world in its order. So, you know, again, when we think about the order of the world, you know, the order of everything down to like a cell, you know, to something more complex like a living, you know, tree, or even something as simple as a rock. There are angels in charge of all of that order. So, you know, it also shows us something of who God is. And not just his, you know, that he doesn't just create kind of this world that runs, but he creates a very personal world where you have these angelic beings who are the ones that are guiding it. So you have the dominions that are kind of implementing those plans. Next, you have the virtues, and these are the ones associated with power and movement, right? So virtues, you know, when we think of them generically, virtues are what order the soul. And so in a different way, the virtues control the celestial bodies and nature. So they control the virtue or the order of nature. They're also said to be, you know, the angels with whom God performs miracles and signs. And so it's these angels that also have the dominion to, in certain cases, defy the worldly order so that there can be a miracle, something that cannot be explained by nature. And so the virtues are the ones that are in charge of that. And then lastly, in the second hierarchy, we have the powers. And these are the celestial vanguard, if you will. They keep the forces of darkness and evil in check. So these are the ones that they protect those pathways from heaven to earth. They're the ones that are constantly at war with the demons and with Satan. And so, like you said in your opening, you know, if we could only see not just the demons, but if we could see the warfare that's happening above, that it's still happening, that the angels are still keeping these demons at bay, it would completely change the way that we look at kind of not just our role here, but, you know, where are we going? And these powers, again, one reason why we should be devoted to them is especially, you know, in this case, to keep those things at check, to keep those things at bay so that we do not become overwhelmed with temptation and things like that. And so these three kind of sum up that second hierarchy.
0: So
1: and then thirdly,
0: well, before we get to the third, just following up on that, because I know the guardian angels, they'll offer protection. I'm sure that there's some sort of spiritual warfare there. But when you talk about the powers in particular, battling forces of evil, my understanding is that just as individuals have been given guardian angels and an angel, nations have too. Is it a guardian angel or an archangel that defends nations, or is it the powers, the angels within the choir of powers that protect nations?
1: Yeah, I would say both, because I believe you know, nations are given guardian angels in addition to this this kind of sixth level of angels of the powers, the ones that keep the powers are distinct from the guardian angels. So the guardian angels are going to be in the lowest realm of the hierarchy. And so they're the ones that are still kind of within kind of the control of fighting those demonic beings.
0: So the final three in the nine choirs of angels, principalities, archangels, and, of course, guardian angels. And I'll open the phones in a minute. We'll take your questions. If you want to join us, 888-914-9149. We're talking all things angelic in this hour with Jason Gale. There's a book out. It's an older book that has been re-released, and it's a classic. It's called Devotion to the Nine Choirs of Holy Angels, and it's available at Tam Books if you want to check it out. Principalities, archangels, and angels, those are the ones that most people probably are familiar with.
1: Yeah.
0: So walk us through those. What are their functions and roles?
1: Yeah, so these are the ones that are closest to us. So these are the ones that have been given. These are the ones that have been given. Kind of, they've been deputized to be at the service of man. And in this case, you know, we would put in their nations as well. And so the principalities. So these are the guardians of. And this is where we could get into nations. These are the ones that are guardians of, you know, much larger human populations and stuff. So the church herself is under is guarded by the principalities, and what their main goal to do is to inspire wisdom and justice, and kind of the, you know, balancing all of these virtues of both justice and mercy and retribution and you know, all things in that way. And so they're there to really guide the leaders and guide the nations in that way. The next ones are the archangels. And so these are the ones that we actually have names for. So you have Michael, Gabriel, and Raphael. So these are just a few. And this choir is responsible for delivering God's most critical revelations to humanity. And so these are the ones that that do show up in sacred scripture. You know, Angel Gabriel is the one that delivers the message to Mary that she's going to be the mother of God. And so these archangels, we can think of them as the chief messengers, the ones that kind of deliver the news of salvation to all of humanity. And then lastly, you just have simply the angels, the guardian angels. And this is the lowest, but it's also the most numerous choir. These are the ones that are closest to the physical world. And so they deal with the ordinary, everyday concerns of individuals. And they serve as just personal protectors and guides. And so, and this is where, you know, you get into, you know, I believe like priests have their guardian angel, but priests also have an extra guardian angel. And I believe married couples have an extra guardian angel. And so you have, you know, just again, they're more numerous.
0: So where do we hear that? I wish I'd finish talking about the angels, but I'm curious. I did hear that priests, because of their vocation and ministry, sometimes have been given. You have your guardian angel birth, right? At your creation. But then, what about you know somebody else that's in another ministry? You know, are others assigned additional angels of protection, or is it one angel enough? Sounds kind of simple, but you know.
1: Yeah, the theology or the book, he doesn't get into kind of the numerous applications of where we can find angels and who has all these extra added angels and things like that. But I think a good place, or maybe a good rule of thumb is that, you know, where there is, you know, a vocational aspect, the angels will be there. That's part of God's promise. You know, if anybody that's there, that's doing the will of God, will be there, and they will be offered that protection in and through these last three choirs of angels.
0: So I know the book highlights the angel's assistance at the hour of death, and I'm assuming that's our guardian angel, maybe even an archangel. But and their connection to the souls in purgatory. Saint Faustina wrote in her diary, I mean, it was her angel came to her and took her on a mystical journey to purgatory where she saw the suffering souls there. Speak a little bit about the role of angels, in particular death, because you'll hear great stories. I knew a man who was very close to death, and before he died, he recounted to his family that he saw what looked like a wraith, who was a being in the room, just very peaceful and waiting for him. He died a short time afterwards. So the role of the angels, because in that last moment, that last hour, even in the diary of St. Faustina, the Lord talks about how critical that is, and Satan's last chance to capture your soul, and you know, souls really need trust in that hour. The angels must be very powerful in that final moment. So what's their role as death approaches and in the transition from this life to eternal life?
1: Yeah, so one of the things I love about the book, I'll speak quickly and generally about the book, is that it's very practical. Like, sometimes you think, oh man, it's going to be like high theology or just super heady. But Father Bowden, he gives 12 motives of why we should have devotion to our guardian angels, and then he gives 12 practices. And so the last half of the book is very practical about how we can actually increase our devotion to the holy angels. And so it's a very practical book as much as it is a very catechetical book as well. But when we get into the kind of the angel's role, so you know, the role of the angel in assisting the soul begins way before death. And so one of the things that the angels do, especially our guardian angels, they assist us in temporal things. They are, and the reason why they are the best guides for us and why we should be devoted to them is because the way that Father Bowden begins this book is the angels, even at the service of us, they are focused on God only. God alone. They have that perfection about them. And so when they inspire us, when they help us, we should have that trust in them. And when we feel that nudge, when we feel kind of that movement, we should be able to trust that they are helping us get to God. But they also help us procure the life of grace through baptism. They help us procure the graces throughout our life, and especially at the moment of our death. They offer, Father Bowden just says, they offer an extreme, just extraordinary grace and aid at that moment. And then when we die, should we die in a state of grace, it is our guardian angel that assists us, that takes us, that stays with us when we stand at the throne of God to be judged. And so he goes so far as to say, they are the ones that defend the soul at the tribunal of God, and they continue to assist the soul even in purgatory, which that was something that was new to me as well. But the angels, they stay with you. They're these, and this is why, you know, one of the practices they say that Father Bowden points to is that, you know, we should take time every day, converse with your angel, talk to them, ask them for help, tell them your struggles. In a very similar way that we talk to Mary, you know, and Mary, one of her titles is Queen of the Angels, you know, and we see, you know, even in the great depiction of the Assumption of Mary into heaven, she's carried up by angels. They're there to do the will of God, to reunite the Immaculate Heart of Mary with the Sacred Heart of Jesus. It is the angels that help bring that about, and so So for the soul, the guardian angels that is that, you know, that constant source that, you know, and one of another point he makes in here that I think is good for us to remember as well is that angels assist all men, yeah. You know, and by that I mean all men and women, yeah. Obviously. But they, you know, so even those that are away from Christ, they have an angel. Their angel is trying to help them. And so we should also ask that angel for that person that's difficult for us, yeah, to deal with, or somebody we struggle with, or somebody, a child, or somebody that's away from the faith. Ask their guardian angel to help them. They are with them. They're with them constantly.
0: Parents can do this for their wayward child, you know, or if somebody's in service or whatever. Padre Pio, for example, he would speak with his guardian angel constantly. In fact, he often relied on his angel to help him communicate with his spiritual children, who he never left San Giovanni Rotondo over there in Italy. And yet, yeah, he would communicate with his spiritual children who spoke other languages. People would send him letters from across the world, and he'd sometimes know their contents before opening them. And he once said to one woman who came to him, he says, well, you know, when you can't come to me, just send me your guardian angel. And she did that. And think about it. I mean, he believed that angels carried messages and prayers and even spiritual assistance between souls. And he also described a very fierce spiritual warfare with demons, particularly, yeah, at night. I mean, he was beaten up, thrown around his own room, and yet those terrifying struggles, he constantly invoked the angels, especially St. Michael. So these great saints all knew this, right? They all embraced their relationship, yeah, with their saints, and they walked with them closely. Do me a favor, Jason. I got to take a short pause here. When we come back, we'll pick it back up. We'll talk a little bit more. We're talking about the Nine Choirs of Angels, a new book, or a book that's now out. I will get you connected to. And if you're on hold, I'll get you on the air. Dave in San Jose, California. I know you've been holding forever. You'll be the first up. If you've got a question about angels, if you want to share your experience and you just want to join the conversation, the way to do that is to simply call 888-914-9149. You can get in now. I know the phone lines fill up pretty quickly when we talk about this topic. 888-914-9149. Feel free to join us. And Jason Gale, and I'll be right back. Stay with us.
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0: Hey, great to be with you today. Taking a look at the invisible, that angelic realm, and we're exploring the mysterious, often hidden role that angels may play in your life. We're not just talking guardian angels. I'm talking about the nine choirs of angels. And if you want to learn a little bit more, check out Devotions to the Nine Choirs of Angels. It'll walk you through all this. This is a book that Tan has recently released. It's a translation of an old French book. And it's available at their website. You go to tanbooks.com. Jason Gale joins me. He's the vice president of content and production for Tan. And we've been talking about the different powers, principalities, all these different hierarchies of angels, if you will. And I was thinking about this, you know, during the break. Just like, you know, we're not alone. Right? You might feel alone right now wherever you are. You might even feel frightened. But there are spiritual beings that surround you. You know, and the scripture tells us, and repeatedly, that angels are real, right? These are not symbolic. These are not poetic. They're real spiritual beings created by God. God created them. You know, they worship him and they assist us. They assist his children in the church. And maybe I think one of the greatest tragedies of our time, of our modern time, is that we've forgotten that. You know, I often think, and I really believe I've encountered my angel in a couple times. My life was saved a few times because of this angel encounter. But you never know when you're going to brush up against these mysterious messengers. In Hebrews 13, it says, "Be not forgetful to entertain strangers, for thereby some have entertained angels unaware." Maybe you have encountered your angel. Maybe it was an unaware moment, a cautionary word. Maybe somebody crossed your path exactly at the right moment for the right reason. Maybe you were protected in danger without even realizing it. You know, maybe there was an unseen spiritual battle being unfolding, you know, around you that day. The saints believe this, there's a lot of these great stories of people who were driving their car and all of a sudden, you know, out of nowhere, they hear a loud voice, say, "Stop!" And they slam on their brakes and, you know, instinctively, there was no reason to do that, right? The road seems wide open. If they would have gone through that intersection, even though the light was green, a pickup truck speeding through the other intersection at 50, 60 would have killed them, right? And I hear so many of those types of stories about people driving who are giving these words. You know, there was an old spiritual writer who once said that when you die, you're going to be astonished to discover how many times angels have intervened in your life, how many accidents were prevented, or how many temptations were resisted, or how many prayers were carried by your angel to God, how many dark moments you survived because heaven refused to abandon you and this angelic being interceded for you. I just love the stories. If you got a call, if you got a question, a comment, you want to join us, feel free to do that. We'll jump right into the phones right now. And Jason, let's go to Dave. Before I do, Dave's been waiting forever. So Dave, entertain me just one more moment, because I know phones are going to get busy here. If people say, you know, I know we have an angel, but I'm not in a relationship with him, what are some strategies to deepen our relationship with our angel before I start taking calls? I think it's really an important lesson for all of us, because I have to work on my own relationship as well.
1: Yeah, so one of the, you know, the I think the first kind of a first principle, and this goes back to Aquinas especially, but, you know, and Aquinas is known as the angelic doctor because he really kind of laid out this deep theology of the angels. But one of the things for Aquinas is that there is nothing that is outside of God's providence, nothing, which means anytime we experience a quote-unquote coincidence, or anytime we experience something we can't explain or something like that. Give the glory to your angel. Give the glory to God, because nothing happens by just chance. Nothing happens by accident. That everything is ordered toward God, even if it is something that may cause us pain. You know, go to your angel. God has given them to us, and he's ordered all things back to him. Nothing is outside of God's providence.
0: I love it.
1: And secondly, I mean, I think one of the most practical things we could do is that Father Bowden gives in his book here is, he says, you can choose the first 9 days of each month and pay your respects to each of these angelic choirs. He goes so far as to say, Sundays, honor the seraphim, cherubim, and thrones. Mondays, dominions and virtues and powers. Tuesdays, principalities, archangels, and angels. And so he goes through this, and then you go through on Thursdays, the angels for unbelievers and heretics and those that are away from the faith. And so he gives very practical advice on, you know, devoting specific days to kind of a spiritual focus on a choir of an angel, on one of the hierarchies, or on specific angels for people. And it's a great way that we can also intercede for others, but also we don't just, you know, intercede for them outside of the spiritual realm, but we intercede with them in and through the angels. And I think, again, it's using the gifts that God has given us and working within the order of both the natural world and the supernatural world.
0: Yeah. All right, let's grab a few calls. Well said. David is in San Jose, California. David, good afternoon.
14: Drew, I hate to keep you waiting. No, I'm kidding. I'm teasing. Anyway, real quick, your guest just answered my question because I was asking about Ephesians chapter. We all know Ephesians chapter 6. We don't wrestle against flesh, but against powers and principalities in high places. So does he have any insight on how that split, did they just mimic? Obviously, or maybe they mimic God's order, and he just said how we fight against them. So I don't know. Now my question is kind of convoluted, but
0: no, gotcha.
14: Maybe you guys could make sense of it.
0: Dave, thanks. But, I appreciate it. Jason, go right ahead.
1: Yeah, thanks, David. Yeah, I think one of the best things we can remember is first is our knowledge and our participation is always going to be limited and somewhat flawed.
0: Yep.
1: The angels are not. They're perfect. They're perfect in their love for God, and they are also perfect in their obedience to carrying out God's will. And so when we ask those angels for help, maybe there's something that we don't even notice within our own psyche or even in our own decision making. But the angels can play a role. But the thing about free will is that God, you know, and even our angels, they respect our free will even to the point of our own damnation. Mm. And so what we have to do is they do wait for us. They wait for us to ask. They do not impose. They always, you know, God proposes. He doesn't impose. And so in a similar way, our guardian angels wait for us to invite them in. Yeah, there's going to be those times when you know, all we have to do is be open to them and they will step in, and when, you know, we may not even actively ask, and they will help us do what is right and good and just and all those things. But we do need to ask for their constant help. And I think that's one of the best ways we can do it. Whatever we're doing, even if we think it is the most smallest thing,
0: right,
1: or, you know, something very large, is to ask for their intercession, ask for their light. Ask for their motivation, because their motivation, again, is God alone. And so we want something very similar, especially when we're doing temporal things. We want to do those things for the glory of God.
0: Well said. Hey, Dave, thank you for your patience. Thanks for the call. Elaine is in Oak Forest, Illinois. Hi, Elaine. Thank you for calling.
15: Hello. Thanks for taking my call. I was telling whoever answered the phone that my granddaughter, she's 5 now, about a month before she turned 5, she told me I was going to die when she was 11. And at first she told me God told, and I told her, I said, nobody knows when someone's going to die. And she says, God told, except God. And she said, God told me. And I'm like, okay. And, you know, so I just kind of fluffed it off. And then a couple of days later, she told me again that I was going to die when she was 11. And I says, I know you told me, God told you. And she said, no, it was my guardian angel. And she says that she couldn't see her guardian angel, but her guardian angel was on her shoulder. Mm-hmm. And she told her to pray for her grandma mm-hmm. and to keep her in her heart.
16: Wow.
1: Yeah, that's one of the most, I think one of the, again, one of the things we need to keep in mind again with, it's very similar to the Eucharist. You know, the world looks up there and it sees a piece of bread, but we see the body, blood, soul, and divinity of Christ. We Amen. See a reality that the rest of the world cannot see. That is everywhere. Amen. When it comes to the spiritual realm, there are angels everywhere, there are demons everywhere, Amen. And what we're kind of asked to do with God is to go to them, to be open to them, to listen to them. Obviously not be open to the demons, but to be open to the angels. Yeah. And to remember, you know, one of the things with the angels is they don't just care about our spiritual well-being. That's kind of their highest goal and highest care, but they do assist us in temporal things, and they do assist us kind of in the bodily needs that we have. They protect us from physical dangers. And so even going to our guardian angels with, you know, what we may think, oh, well, it's not that big of a deal. No, go to your angel. Go to your angel.
0: Yeah, I love that. Yeah, you know, you hear a lot of stories. And a question that I often have is, you know, how do you discern? How does somebody deepen the awareness of what is their guardian angel? And how should a Catholic discern authentic angelic experiences?
1: Yeah, that's a very difficult one, you know. And this is, you know, the first thing is, you know, when in any part of the discernment process, there's always going to be kind of what is the kind of the underlying knowledge that we have, because it's very difficult to discern something when you don't know the details. So this is one reason why we should understand, get to know our guardian angels. We should learn about the angels, learn about each of the choirs of angels. Is so that when we you know are in a situation where we have to discern what is good and what is not good, we can make that with the knowledge and the light of grace. So that's going to be the first thing, is we need to catechize ourselves. We need to seek to understand the angels, because the last thing we want to do is, you know, attribute or ask something of an angel that is not an angel. Or discern wrong. I mean, you know, that's something that is always going to be a possibility, but remain in the state of grace, go to Our Lady, Queen of the Angels, go to your guardian angel. And also, you know, all of us at some, and in some degree, we have kind of this peace meter within each of us, that when we're discerning, you know, we'll come to a point where we'll be at peace. There will be a spiritual peace about our decision. There'll be a spiritual peace about what has been revealed. And so, excuse me. And so we can kind of take solace in that, you know, and also try not to go beyond, you know, what we need to discern.
0: Now, well, let me do this. I'm going to take a short pause. When we come back, Teresa and Philly and everyone else, I'm going to grab your calls. If you want to get in, 888-914-9149. We are exploring today the angelic, and I don't know if you've discovered that you're surrounded every day by these spiritual beings sent by God. You may not think twice about your angel, but they're there to protect, to guide, to assist you. And there are moments, you might call them coincidence, where it could have actually been divine intervention. And we're trying to understand the angels. There is a great book called Devotion to the Nine Choirs of Holy Angels, and it'll take you through the function of these, the hierarchy of these different nine. Right now we're talking a little bit about guardian angels, but you have your archangels, and there's powers and principalities and seraphim and cherubim, whole litany. If you want to learn more, that book's available at tanbooks.com. If you want to tap into the expertise of Jason Gale, feel free to dial in. I'll be back in a second, and our conversation will continue.
16: From supporting young moms and dads, to fighting for the unborn, to working with our legislatures at the state and federal level, you make it possible for us to stand here and say that America is fundamentally a pro-baby, a pro-life, and a pro-family country.
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18: This is Archbishop Alexander Sample of the Archdiocese of Portland in Oregon. 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
0: Hey, thanks for joining me. We are talking about angels, guardian angels, the invisible spiritual world, the hierarchy of angels, the nine choirs of holy angels, and some of this may be new to you. You know, I love what Scripture says. It says some people have entertained angels without realizing it, and the saints believe that heaven was constantly active around us. And I think if you really want to draw closer to your angel, check out that book. And begin to work on that relationship. It's your angel is your greatest advocate, your protector. You will be eternal friends. I think about that sometimes when I pray to God. I do my best to make it to heaven, right? To our true state, our true home. You know, my angelic friend who is with me on all my victories and all my failures, we'll be able to rejoice and praise God together. It's going to be wonderful. So the same thing for you. And I know you've had your own angelic encounters. We're speaking today with Jason Gale, Vice President of Content and Production at Tan Books. And Tan just released an old French book entitled Devotion to the Nine Choirs of the Holy Angels. And Jason, before I jump into the phones quickly, I mean, this book, what will they find in it? Why did you guys choose to re-release this? Like, it is a classic. I was reading through some of it last night. Yeah. But for those who are just tuning in and they want to know more and maybe be in that closer relationship and tap into the power and all that you get with this beautiful spiritual gift that God gave us known as our angels, tell us about the book.
1: Yeah, so the author, Father Henri-Marie Bodin, so he's a 17th century French spiritual writer. He was profound in his teaching on the interior life and kind of the total consecration to God, kind of really diving into works on humility, and just he was just a very prolific spiritual writer, this being one of them. So this was, you know, following, you know, the Protestant Reformation, where those kind of Catholic things were being cast aside. And so he really kind of lays out for the layman a great understanding of not just why we should be devoted to the nine choirs of angels, but also here's how to be devoted to the nine choirs of angels. So it's a very practical book, and he just does a beautiful job. And again, sometimes some of those, you know, old writers who died a long time ago, they just say things with such clarity that it's absolutely refreshing.
0: You know, I love it. I'm glad it does, you know, that is resurrected, so to speak, because I think it's timeless, it's important, and it can bless every generation. Tambooks.com, if you want to check it out. Let's go to the phones. Teresa in Philadelphia, Pennsylvania. Hi, Teresa.
2: Hi, thank you. This is a great topic. My question is, what is the role of the angels in inspiring advances in technology and science? And I'm asking that because I know there are tech entrepreneurs in Silicon Valley who feel that they're communicating with non-human intelligences that are giving them these amazing ideas. And how do we know that they're not communicating with the fallen angels to develop all these advanced technologies?
0: Yeah, they could be. That's a great point. Jason, I'll let you pick that up. I mean, you know, Satan and those demonic forces are fallen angels, right?
1: Yeah, absolutely. And that's why, you know, even when you look at, you know, Satan himself, his name is Lucifer, angel of light. And, you know, he's become a distorted light that can, you know, affect the world in real ways and stuff. So, I mean, I think the biggest thing is, you know, we need to discern the kind of the direction of these things with kind of the moral clarity of the church, first off, because there's certain things that are not a mystery, you know, like, you know, how certain technology should be used with and without human cooperation, right? Yeah. There's some things that are very clear, but there are other things that can be a little more hidden. So I think the biggest thing is to remember first each of those persons has a guardian angel. And they are there to inspire the person and lead them towards God. We can ask that angel to help them. We can ask, I think it's the Archangel Gabriel. He's the patron saint of radio, television. Maybe you can, you know, correct me there, Drew. But I believe he's, you know, he's one of the patron saints there for kind of the modern technology boom that we're going through and stuff. But also, you know, to invoke the angels when it comes to spiritual combat. Because, again, one of the things that the angels continuously do today is that they are still at war. They are still fighting with the devil. And so to ask them in specific situations, because, again, they wait for us to ask for their intercession. And so we can really point them to where we need them.
0: All right, let's go back to the phones. Well said. Angel is in Perrysburg, Ohio. It's near Toledo. Hi, Angel.
3: Hi, thank you so much.
0: You're welcome.
3: When I was about 18, I was 18 years old. I had two small babies. Fell asleep on the floor and woke up to my house being engulfed in flames. Oh. I had superhuman power literally pick me up off the floor, and I was literally, I was not moving like a normal person. I was literally flying with a white light around me. I managed to get into the bedroom to get the babies, and just as we got to the door, the house exploded. Without that help, I would have definitely not made it. And they did find a chair that I threw 40 feet away through a wall, a cement wall. So that wasn't me.
0: Now, you know, Angel, I would have think your story's crazy. If it wasn't, I just read one earlier today, just like your story. It was a woman that was in a violent car accident. I mean, she got into a head-on car accident. She says she could hear the rumbling of the metal, the glass shattering and flying everywhere, and she got thrown from the vehicle. She didn't have on her her seatbelt, and she says that she was literally embraced by something. She got thrown out of this car at high speed. And that being, she says she just saw, it was like a luminous light that surrounded her. And it took her all the way across this roadway, this highway where the accident was going. Her car was spinning. It was crumpled. And it laid her gently on the ground. That woman got up out of that car accident, you know, off the side of that road, without a scratch, unharmed. And she claimed it was completely angelic. And I think, you know, what the church says, you know, and I think it's in Psalms, you know, it says, "He shall give angels charge over you to keep you in all ways." And we've seen miraculous protection from so many of these angels, people waking up in the middle of a fire, something arousing them or protecting them as they travel. I love your story. Thank you for sharing that, Angel. Jason, I only have a couple of minutes left. I want to give you some final thoughts here too as well. A lot of people want to join the conversation. The phones are stacked here, but let me give you the opportunity at least for the final word.
1: Yeah, one thing I do wanted to hit on, I'm sure somebody's calling in with this question, is the, you know, should I name my guardian angel?
0: Good question.
1: And I think it's a great question, and it's one that the church has addressed, and the church says, no, we should not. And, you know, the reasoning behind that is, if you go back to the beginning of our show, we went through the 9 choirs of angels. Yep. They have all been appointed. They've all been given some charge to the workings of the world, whether it be nature or ourselves. And so it's kind of like, can I name it somebody else's kid? No, you can't. So those angels have been given a name by God. Those angels have been put into our care, but they're not a pet. And so we do not have the authority to give them those names. Nor do we want to kind of speculate, because we could be wrong. We are fallen human creatures. And so, even if we think we have some certitude about what our angels' names are, we don't want to. We can't be absolutely sure. We can't have that absolute certainty, and so we just go to them, my holy angel, my guardian angel, angel of God, and address them that way.
0: Well, Jason, great conversation with you today. I really enjoyed hanging out with you. We'll have to do this again. I hope people will check out the book. I guess the best way to get that is with Tan Books. Is that the best way?
1: TanBooks.com. Absolutely.
0: All right. We put a link in our show notes. If you're in traffic somewhere and you missed it, you'll find it there. You can link right over to it. If you missed the conversation, download the podcast. Fantastic day today. I think you'll enjoy today's show. Till tomorrow, I'll pray for you. Say a quick prayer for me. God bless you.
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6: 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President Trump is meeting with his cabinet at the White House today to discuss ending the war with Iran. One of the other topics mentioned was fraud.
23: They're finding billions and billions and billions of dollars, and we'll have a balanced budget without having to do anything. This is the kind of money they stole. These are crooked people. These are thieves.
6: Vice President J.D. Vance recently appointed to head up the anti-fraud task force. While the president and his team are working on a peace deal with Iran, a little bit of good news on the price of oil and gas. Oil is down 4% at the moment. Gas down 4 cents per gallon in the last week. 9 people are still missing after a large chemical tank ruptured at a paper mill in southwestern Washington state. A 900,000-gallon tank holding corrosive chemicals imploded Tuesday morning at the Nippon Dynaware Packaging Company in Longview, Washington, killing at least one person. Pope Leo XIV held his Wednesday general audience today. Our Ashley Nerona joined John and the crew from Morning Air.
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0: Yes, sir. 4 day week's a good week.
1: Hey, let me ask you a question. Let's say you would like to stay married for the rest of your life. Let's say you would also like to be happy for the rest of your life. Now, I know some of you may be saying, Doug, those two things are mutually exclusive. You can't have them both. Well, my job is to tell you, yes, you can have them both. But not only to tell you that, but also to show you how. So today we're going to look at 10 things you can do every day that will bring happiness and affection into your marriage for the rest of your life. So if you'd like to do that, if you'd like to stay married and stay happy, stay tuned. Okay. Please remember the content of today's show is solely for educational purposes. It is not a replacement for mental health diagnosis or treatment. Calling in the show does not establish a therapist-patient relationship with me. But as you know, the show is under the protection of our Blessed Mother and Doer of Knots. We always begin with a prayer to her. Please join me in the name of the Father and of the Son and of the Holy Spirit. Blessed Mother, take into your hands the knots that affect married couples. And with your long fingers of love and grace, undo these knots for the glory of God. Visit married couples with your grace, renew their sacramental covenant, increase God's love in them, and strengthen their bond of peace with their children. They may always rejoice in the gift of your blessing. Amen. All right, so is your marriage stuck in a rut? Would you like to be closer and more connected? Would you like a game plan on how to accomplish that? Well, that's what we're going to do today, game plan. But open mic day, anything you'd like to talk about marriage-related, family-related, children-related, this is the show, 888-914-9149. That's our Catholic Order of Foresters call line. Or, of course, you can email me at doug@relevantradio.com. So now, but before we get to those 10 ideas, I have a couple of emails that I need to get to real quick. And one actually came in yesterday at the end of the show, and it was about yesterday's topic. If you recall, I'm sure you recall, yesterday's show was on infidelity and how to recover from that. And I thought it'd be good to tackle this one while it's still fresh in everyone's mind. So she starts off, "Hi, Doug, your show today really struck home. When I was in middle school, one of my parents was unfaithful. The one who cheated was outed by the betrayed parent to my sibling and I when the cheated parent was out of town taking care of one of their parents who was sick at the time. I already had a broken relationship with the parent who cheated, and this nearly broke it completely. For years, I've only received partial answers of what actually happened, how far it went, and for how long." I'm going to pause right here and say, generally, the rule is you only tell those people about the affair who have a need to know or can actually help you heal. That's going to be a really small number of people. And your children don't fall into either of those categories, okay? And so generally, it's not the kind of thing you want, especially the young kids, you know, junior high. Oh, my goodness, right? Might be different if they're adults, but even then, generally, it's not the children's business. But here's the problem. There's a strong urge on the party that's been hurt so deeply to hurt back. Right, so you've hurt me, I'm going to hurt you. And the way I can hurt you is by telling people we know that you are a terrible human being. And the tendency is we weaponize the children, right? And I could turn the children against you, and that'll hurt you pretty bad. So now we're even, right? So there's a certain revenge piece here, a certain vindictiveness here that's a really, really, really bad idea. So rule number one, don't tell the children. Only tell those who have a need to know or who you need to help you heal. All right, so she goes on. "My parents fought for their marriage in the wake of it and struggled for many years, but succeeded in forgiveness and are still married today.

They even renewed their vows years ago with my sibling and I present. All right. Wonderful. Perfect. Great news. That's exactly the way it should go. She goes on, I'm almost in my 30s now, and this is still a very real wound that comes up. See, and that's an interesting point, right? If you tell your children, they're going to suffer from that wound the rest of their life to some degree. And is that fair to the children? I think not. All right, so she says, I don't know fully how to make peace with it, especially not knowing the full story, even though I forgave my that parent years ago. I'm in a healthy dating relationship with a man who is honest, allows me to feel safe, to open my heart and share the wounds from my past. That's beautiful. But I find there is still fear that arises on being cheated on, fear of being cheated on. Or repeating my parents' mistake in the future. Do you have any tips or advice on how to fully cope and also to avoid the road that leads to infidelity in my own relationship? Right. So I have a couple thoughts. First is, I think perhaps there's still a need for you to do some work on the forgiveness thing, right? If you're still feeling the wound, it may mean that the forgiveness isn't complete yet. So, now, I'm in the process of developing a forgiveness worksheet that I'll be able to post here on the show that will walk people through the steps of forgiveness. But it's not ready yet. I'm still working on it. So until it's ready, I would direct you to the Forgiveness Institute. A lot of good resources there. We'll put that in the show notes that can help you do the work of forgiveness. One important step in the process of forgiveness is to try to understand the offending person's world at the time of the offense and the world in which they grew up in, okay? Because here's the deal. The offending party probably has a fair number of wounds themselves from their childhood or teenage years, right, which have shaped them and perhaps dispose them a little bit more towards infidelity, right? And if we really understand the person's world they grew up in, the wounds that they're carrying with them, the sufferings they have, oftentimes it's easier to forgive them because it makes a little bit more sense why they would do what it is they did. All right, so my hunch is perhaps you could do a little more work in that arena, all right? My second thought is I'd like to comment on your fear of being cheated on or repeating your parents' mistakes. Your fears are pretty normal and a natural thing. They're very normal and natural. Fear is a driving motivation behind much of what we do as human beings, right? Fear actually keeps us alive, right? It keeps us from walking out into the middle of traffic or thinking we can swim across Lake Michigan, right? Fear leads us to protect ourselves, and that's a good thing. The challenge with fear, however, though, is that sometimes we assign fear to settings where it's not appropriate, okay? And in this case, you're assigning perhaps some fear to your relationship with your boyfriend that doesn't belong there. The fear belonged where it was with your parents and how you were hurt there. But it sounds like, your boyfriend is a very different person. And you don't need to put fear into that relationship. Right? So it's important to keep fear where it belongs. And it doesn't sound like you have much reason to fear with this guy that you're now dating, right? And that the other fear you talked about is the fear of repeating your parents' mistake. I think that fear is actually pretty slim because you're going to be on high alert to anything that might lead you to some sort of infidelity. Odds are you're going to pick a pretty good guy who you're not going to have to worry much about that either, right? So I think you don't have much to worry there would be my judgment. Yes, obviously, one of your parents made a huge mistake, right, by being unfaithful. But let's also be clear. Your parents did the right thing by fighting for their marriage, doing the hard work to heal and to build, their life past that mistake. For that, they should get and deserve a great deal of credit, right? Will you make the same mistakes as your parents? Not likely.
But will you make some other mistakes in the course of your marriage? Yeah, probably. And when that happens, you'll be able to look back on what your parents did right as they fought to overcome their mistakes and heal their marriage and move forward, right? So you will find in them something to imitate, and I think that's really, really great, all right? Now, if you're really struggling, I think perhaps you say that you don't know the full story. If it's really an issue, I mean, you may want to find a counselor to talk to a little bit about it, if marriage therapist. But my thought is, if it's still something that's consuming you, you may want to sit down with the unfaithful parent and have the conversation and say, listen, I'm still struggling with the emotions behind this thing. It would help me a great deal if I had some answers to some questions. And I would like to ask you to help me heal this thing. And I need to ask you some questions, and I need to ask you to be very truthful because they're going to be very difficult. One of the things that has to happen, one of the reasons why I say you need a professional therapist to help you get over an affair in a marriage, is the victim parent or the victim spouse is entitled to have their questions answered. And healing doesn't really begin until they get the answers to the questions that they have. Now, some questions should be off limits because they're just going to bring pictures to your mind that you just don't need. But other things like, were you in love? How long did it go on? Who initiated it? You know, what was your motivation, et cetera, are very legitimate questions. So you may want to sit down and have that conversation and then, you know, find out, you know, what were you thinking? Why did this seem like a good idea, et cetera, et cetera, et cetera. All right, so I hope that deals with that. This email, fairly short, but it touches on a lot of important questions. And I think the most important message I would like to share out of this thing is don't tell your kids. It's not their business, and you're going to hurt them deeply. And they don't need to be hurt by something like this. All right, so there's my thought on that. I hope you find some value in that. Another quick email here, real quick. My husband trashes our yard. He has issues with hoarding. If I bring it up, he gets so angry. It seems he's willing to let go of our relationship rather than clean up the big mess. It stresses me out. It's been so many years, and it's getting worse. Please help. All right, so listen, there's a lot of reasons why a person might develop a hoarding disorder. Some folks develop strong emotional attachments to objects, right? It's a source of safety or memory or identity or comfort, right? And throwing them away feels like I'm throwing away part of myself or I'm losing the memory that's attached to the object. Some folks have difficulty with decision-making, organization. They just can't decide what to keep and what to get rid of. I just keep it in case I might need it someday. Some people see it as a way to reduce anxiety, right? If I save it, I don't have distress. And everybody's experienced at some point in their life, you've thrown something out and then later you're like, oh, I wish I still had that thing, right? I do that like every year when I go through my closet and I pull things together to give to Goodwill or to, the homeless folks at church. And then, like, you know, a month later, I'm like, hey, where's that shirt I really like? Oh, yeah, I gave it away. All right. Some people, it's a coping mechanism to deal with life stresses and events. There's family patterns in biology that get involved. There's some theory out there that says there might be a family lineage or an inherited trait that could do this. And then, of course, for people who are really deep in this, there's a certain shame about it and then avoidance, right? So people are often embarrassed and they don't know how to start. Now, all of a sudden, it's such a huge task to throw stuff away. They don't even know where to begin. The shame feeds more avoidance and then the problem keeps getting worse, right? So listen, the best way to help is to be calm, respectful, and persistent while also getting professional help involved, right? Hoarding disorder usually does not improve through arguing, shaming, surprise cleanouts, or throwing things away behind the person's back, right?
In fact, those approaches often make it worse and builds mistrust in the relationship. All right. So if they're open to it, if they wish to get better, say focus on small collaborative steps rather than we're going to throw everything out in the basement, right? So agree on one tiny area, like a chair. We're going to clean off the chair or a shelf or a desk, a tabletop, that kind of thing, right? Decide together what counts as a keep, donate, trash, or recycle. And then a short time limit, like, okay, we're going to work on this for 15 minutes, and then we'll, you know, watch some TV or something, you know, or we'll get a bite to eat, whatever, okay? And stop if you see the person starting to get overwhelmed. You should not secretly throw things away. You should not threaten or humiliate the person. You shouldn't, like, force a clean-out thing unless there's a safety hazard. Sometimes there is. They're stacking things up around the furnace or the hot water heater or the stove. Or, you know, the doors are blocked, so we couldn't get out if there was a fire, right? So you got to do that, but short of that, okay? Don't treat them as lazy or irrational. Something's broken in how they're thinking about stuff, and they need compassion and safety, right? All right, so, okay, so set boundaries around your shared spaces, right? Okay, so like the kitchen, the bedroom, the bathroom, right? We're going to have to, the living room, we have to have some boundaries around that, okay? Get professional help. So to that, I suggest the internationalhoardingalliance.org. We'll put that in the show notes, internationalhoardingalliance.org, or the National Alliance on Mental Illness. That's NAMI, NAMI.org. And they've got resources out there to help, right? So listen, you need to look at your husband as someone who, you know, whose brain, decision-making function, something isn't working right, and he deserves compassion and love, not judgment and anger, although I appreciate how difficult it is to live like that. But you want to appeal to his better nature, to want to get help, to want to stop living like that, and to make your life a little bit easier, too, that you don't have to live with a mess. Start small and work up from there. All right. Hope that helps. You're listening to Marriage Unhindered. I'm your host, Doug Hindert, licensed marriage and family therapist. Happy to talk to you about whatever's going on in your marriage. We're going to take a quick break. Come back. We're going to dive into the 10 things you should be doing every single day to not only stay married, but to stay happily married. Don't go away. We'll be right back.

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8: Well, Gavin, you have the best rejoins, my friend. That was, where is that from? I don't think I've seen it. Jack Black. Oh, well, okay. I'm going to put that on the list then. You recommend the movie? Okay. Welcome back to Marriage Unhindered. I'm your host, Doug Hindert, licensed marriage and family therapist. Taking your calls, 888-914-9149. We're going to talk about 10 things that you should do every day if you want to stay married and stay happy. And I just came across a thing on the internet about Brad Paisley's wife of 23 years. Brad Paisley, I love Brad Paisley. A lot of his songs are phenomenal, right? One of my favorites is Waiting on a Woman. Ah, that's a good one. Anyway, it's really pretty good. The music video, it's got Andy Griffith in it, and it's pretty cool. Anyway, listen. So his wife credits their 2 decades plus successful union to determination and intentionality, even in the face of challenges and murky waters. His wife, Kimberly Williams Paisley. There you go.
11: He sat down in his overalls and
8: asked him, Waiting on a woman? I said yes, and how about you?
7: I nodded yes, and how about you? He said,
8: son,
11: since 1952.
8: 52. I've been waiting on a woman. Very good. There you go. Thank you. So listen. So Brad Paisley's wife credits their two decades plus successful union to determination and intentionality, even in the face of challenges, right? Let's see. Kimberly revealed that the secret to their enduring marriage was none other than Jamie Lee Curtis's advice, who said, don't leave. That was it, right? She noted that that brilliant piece of advice opened her eyes to understanding how ups and downs in marriage should not be seen as the death of the partnership. There you go. All right. And they continue to make their marriage a priority in their life, although they're both very, very busy. All right. So that was pretty good. Yeah. Okay. Waiting on a woman. All right. So listen, I came across this article by Laura Lifshitz, May 10 of 2018. Oh, she wrote it first in 2018. That's pretty cool. And I think it's still worth knowing about and thinking about today. So she says, getting married seems like a feat, but these days it's staying married that's the real task at hand. In a world that moves faster than we can really handle, it can be easy to let the basic tenets and principles of good love and partnership fall by the wayside, but don't let that be your marriage. Don't let it be you who is the lazy partner. Be present and aware of your partner and your marriage each day. Do these 10 things daily, and we won't be surprised when year after year, you're collecting another anniversary gift and enjoying another solid year of love with the person you said I do too. All right, number one, forgive. All right, Laura says, the best thing you can do, the best thing you can offer anyone you love is forgiveness. Each day, forgive. Forgive your partner for the flaws and mistakes. Unless it's a major sin or breach of trust and respect, forgive. Well, I would say, you know, even if it is a major trust or lack of respect, forgive. Your partner will never be perfect. He or she will always annoy you at some degree. Forgive, and you will be happy, and so will your spouse. I could not agree more with this. Forgiveness is one of the three legs, in my opinion, of a solid marriage stool. Managing conflict, investing in your marriage every day, and forgiveness, right? I don't believe there's any place in the world where you can get as many opportunities to practice forgiveness as you do in marriage. And that's a good thing. Forgiveness is really more about you than it is about your spouse. Forgiving your spouse actually improves your life. And, of course, it also improves your marriage. Contrary to what's implied above, that you can't forgive even major things? Yes, you can. You can't forgive even major things. They just take a little more work. But forgiveness is the key to fixing just about anything that's broken, right? We talked earlier about the Forgiveness Institute, and I'm working on my forgiveness worksheet that I'm going to have available here pretty quick. All right? Number one, forgive. Number two, touch. It doesn't have to be a hot bedroom session, but touch your spouse every day. Hug, kiss, hold hands, rub his or her neck. Touch. Touch is so vital. Human contact reminds us that we're here for each other, literally. The fact of the matter is, listen, I mean, human beings cannot live without touch. Unbelievably sad studies or research that grew out of World War I and World War II with infants who grew up in orphanages in which there was little to no touch, where they would have 50 or 100 infants, you know, in one room because their parents had died in the war, and there just wasn't enough caregivers. And these children often died. They failed to thrive because they weren't touched. They actually did an interesting study with rhesus monkeys where they had a wire monkey and then a monkey with fur on it, and both of which are hooked up to bottles so the baby monkeys could get all the nutrition. They needed the same nutrition. One came out of a wire monkey and one came out of a furry monkey. And the ones that were given to the wire monkey died because there was no physical touch. Although they had all of the nutrition of the others, they died. So touch is so very important. It communicates things that words cannot, like you're safe, I'm here for you, you matter, you're not alone. Lack of touch can hurt, right? It results in feelings of loneliness, becoming dysregulated, feeling emotionally starved, becoming more anxious, more depressed, more disconnected from others. Physical touch is a very good thing in marriage, especially, pay attention to this, especially for men. When men are touched, they produce more oxytocin than when women are touched. So a good way to help a man feel good, ladies, is to touch your husband. Produces a lot of the hormone of oxytocin, which is the bonding hormone, which is the love hormone. All right. Touch, very important for men. Number three, acceptance. This is similar to forgiveness, but different, according to our author. Forgiveness is allowing your spouse to make mistakes, you know, forgetting to clean up the dishes or saying something harsh or thoughtless or, you know, not noticing your new haircut or whatever, okay? Acceptance is realizing that, for example, your spouse may be reluctant to push forward to work or poor at making romantic gestures, but and you still appreciate all the person does for you, and you appreciate all of their virtues and their qualities. Acceptance is knowing that your spouse is great for what they excel at and not harping on what they're not good at. Wow. All right. So here's my thought. Listen, the important part of appreciation or acceptance is to actually express it, to put words to it. Appreciation needs to be expressed in specific terms. You can't just say, hey, good job. You could do that, but it falls a little short, right? Falls flat. You need to be specific in your words of appreciation, right? I do want you to say something like, you put a lot of effort and care into preparing that meal. The meat was done to perfection. The potatoes were very flavorful. The table was set wonderfully. That now is appreciation. Right? Another aspect of appreciation is highlighting your spouse's qualities and virtues. Telling your spouse that you appreciate how kind they are or how humorous they are or how diligent they are is a great way to strengthen your bond and improve your marriage, all right? So it's so important to be able to accept the fact that you married a person with defects and flaws. And, you know, you didn't see most of those while you were engaged, because you're just all in love, and you tend to be blind to your future spouse's imperfections. And that's a good thing. That's how it should be. That's how God designed it, right? But after you're married for a while, you find out, oh, yeah, I got some defects. They're human, right? And we all are. We all have defects. So to accept you and for me to accept you and for me to love you as you are, all of you, with the blemishes and the warts and the virtues, that's real love. Because God loves us just the way we are. Now, that doesn't mean we shouldn't keep trying to get better and become more virtuous, et cetera, of course. But God loves us with our defects, and he knows our defects better than we do, right? So there you go. So on a practical level, I would encourage you to sit down and make a list of all of your spouse's virtues and qualities and those things that you're so grateful for, and then share one a day, okay? Or better yet, leave a one-sentence love note, you know, on the mirror or in the purse or on the front seat of the car or in the lunchbox or someplace like that. Little one-sentence love note, man, is a pretty powerful way for somebody to start their day, all right? Number four is gestures. Making kind gestures towards your spouse, whether it's making the coffee or tidying up the bed or Saying she looks pretty each day is a surefire way to stay married, plain and simple. Small gestures add up to so much in our intimate relationships. And, yeah, 100% here, right? And you've heard me say it 100 times. In marriage, the little things are really big. If you focus on the little things, the big things generally take care of themselves. And, you know, let's not forget the importance of flirting even after you're married. Flirting's kind of a little thing, but it's a big thing. And, you know, I think, and I, you know, I get emails from people, and certainly people call me from time to time, or couples I've used in the past, or I've worked with in the past. And some folks, not many, thank goodness, but they have this mindset of you get married and you retire. Like, all right, the hunt's over. I've bagged the quarry. I now have a beautiful wife. I don't have to pay much attention anymore because I got her, right? Or I got him, right? And he's good looking and he's a good provider. So, boom, I can retire now from all the little acts of kindness. And nothing is further from the truth, right? A wink and a smile goes a long way to say I love you, right? So, keep flirting. That would be my advice. Number five, Kiss. No, not the rock band. Kiss. The touch of a kiss. Kiss your spouse. So our author goes on and says, personally, I think a hot, passionate kiss should be shared each day. I agree with that. And if that's not you, at least reach up and give your honey a smooch. Yeah, lips are delicious, she says. Share the one thing that way back in the day, Kiss One, had your knees shaking and your heart fluttering. I don't think that's worded quite right. But anyway, yes, but those passionate kisses back in the day were pretty exciting. Maybe it's a good time to rediscover that if you've been married for 10 years or 20 years or 40 years. This is, so the passionate kiss, and this is Doug speaking, this is one of those things that you share with your spouse and with your spouse alone. Only your spouse gets kissed passionately. And that's what makes it so important in marriage. As we get older, the research is pretty clear, we tend to kiss less and to kiss more boringly, I would put it, okay? And that's a shame. You know, just seeing your smile lets them know how special they are, and kissing your spouse is a gift you give only to your spouse, and that makes it invaluable. That makes it critical to your marriage, right? So I think in marriage, it's important to put special focus on those expressions of love that are reserved only for married people. There are certain expressions of love that only the two of you share. Don't take your eye off the ball. You know, continue to focus on those intimacies that are reserved only for a husband and a wife, because otherwise it becomes like just two roommates and not two lovers, and that's not what married love is. Married love isn't about roommates. It's about lovers and loving passionately and deeply. All right. So there you go. So that's our first five. Forgive, touch, accept, small gestures, and kiss romantically. All right. We'll pick up the second five when we come back after a break and listen to Marriage Unhindered. Happy that you're with me. If anything's going on in your marriage or your spouse's family's cousin's twice removed marriage that you'd like to get some thoughts and some advice on, give us a call, 888-914-9149. Don't go away. We'll be right back with the second half of our list.
12: 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And we have to pick up the torch and fight for that every single day.
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0: Well done, Gavin. There you go. Remember those days when those were good days. Yeah. Speaking of which, Gavin, how go the wedding plans? Are we on track?
1: We got the church, got the priest, got the date.
0: Okay.
1: Yeah, I think we're on track.
0: Atta boy. All right, good. Now, are you like, because you guys are like, how far apart are you? A few hundred miles apart because she's finished up school.
1: Yeah, she's over in Michigan.
0: Is she doing like all the work and you're just saying yes?
1: I'd like to shout out her mother for doing most of the work.
0: Atta girl. All right. It's good to have a good mother-in-law. I had a great mother-in-law. She was phenomenal. And she was pretty good. All right. Hey, we're talking about 10 things you should be doing every single day to not only stay married, but to stay happily married. And we're on number 6 now. So quick review. Number 1, forgive. Number 2, touch. Number 3, accept. Number 4, kind gestures. Number 5, kiss. All right. Number 6, listen. Did you hear that, Gavin? You were listening? Okay. I think, according to our author here, Laura Lifshitz, this is the hardest of them all, minus acceptance, she thinks. Listen to your spouse. Really listen. Ask questions every single day. Your spouse says so much, even when he or she isn't directly saying anything. Listening means hearing stuff we don't always want to hear. Yeah, and that hurts. And listening means hearing stuff we somehow missed the day before as well. Just listen, she says. All right. So that type of listening, in my opinion, communicates you are important to me. You matter. And I'm interested in the things you are interested in. I'm interested in your life and what your day was like. Okay. Perhaps the most important thing in listening is not your ears, but it is your eyes. Looking at your spouse as he or she speaks to you broadcasts care and attention and affection. So put down the screens and pick up the eyes, all right? One of the biggest, I don't know if you call it an insult, but I guess you could, that you can do when your spouse is communicating to you is to be looking at a screen, looking at your smartphone. Because it says, listen, whatever I'm doing on my phone is more important than you are. And I don't buy that excuse of I can multitask. No, you can't. Now, here's the deal. Women actually can multitask to some degree. Men, no way. Men are like arrows, man. We just are targeted and off we go. Women are much better at multitasking, right? Now, let me say this eye contact thing, really, really important for the wives. Gentlemen, take note, okay? When you make eye contact with your spouse, she releases a lot of oxytocin, okay? She gets a big oxytocin boost when you're looking at her. She's going to love you a lot more when you look at her. Ladies, your husband gets the oxytocin boost when you touch him. Gentlemen, your wife gets the oxytocin boost when you look at her and you maintain eye contact. So very, very important. Eye contact, hugely important. Number 7. This is kind of a continuation of what I was just saying. Ban the technology. Put aside the phone at the very least 1 hour a night every single day. You can put the phone away each night and all technology, for that matter, so much the better. Your iPhone, Facebook, Twitter, Instagram, work emails, and texts won't make love to you. They won't take care of you when you're old and feeble. They won't feed you. They won't hold your hand when you're scared. Be present. Well, listen, I'm 100% on that one. Smartphones have caused more marital disharmony than any single thing that I can think of. And I think it's getting worse, right? And I can't tell you how many couples have come in and they're fighting about one or the other use of a screen. or a tablet, or, you know, he comes home, he eats dinner, he lays on the sofa, and he gets on his computer, and he plays video games, whatever. One of the things that causes a lot of problems in marriage is texting. I can't tell how many couples that I've worked with, right? They come in and they start talking about something they had a fight about in the session. And they take out their phones to start reading me the texts. They fought over, they used texting as their method of fighting. And man, that just always ends badly. Because you can't text emotion and feeling. You can't nuance the tone of voice when you're texting, right? You know, and they'll say, hey, Doug, let me show you this text message he sent me. Can you believe this? Or, boy, I texted him that, and he didn't answer me for an hour. What? How disrespectful. And, you know, on and on and on. So if you must text each other, and I think there should be almost an ironclad rule that you don't text. But if you do text, it has to be only to convey actual information. Like, working late, be home at 7, okay? ETA. 7:12. Stopping off to pick up some milk and bread. Is there anything else you need? Factual texting. Never texting to solve a problem, to have a conversation, or try to resolve a difference of opinion about something. All right? We have to learn to control this technology thing all the better. I can give you some stories about how technology messed things up, but it's a family radio station and I can't share some of that stuff. But it's caused problems in every aspect of married life. Number 8, ask. All right, so our author says, there's nothing more wonderful than someone asking how your day was. As someone who's been single for some time, I can say with all certainty, your spouse, even if he or she isn't a talker, wants someone to ask how their day went, even if they respond, I don't feel like talking about it. Knowing someone cares about how our day went is a very special thing. You know, I got it. Not much I can add on that one, other than, listen, to have a healthy spirit of curiosity in your spouse's inner world is very important, okay? A healthy curiosity, not a gossipy curiosity, but a healthy one, one that says, hey, what's going on in your heart? What's going on in the depths of your soul? What would you like to share with me about your fears, your worries, your anxieties, right? And again, I think this is a place that's often reserved or should be reserved only for your spouse. There should be a place in your heart that's reserved to comfort and to be the safe place for your spouse. And they should know that when I'm with you, I'm now in the safest place on the planet. Nothing can hurt me now. I'm home. I'm with you. And you're the safe harbor for me. And I can share with you everything that's going on in the deepest recesses of my mind and my heart. And you're going to affirm, you're going to accept, you're going to comfort me, all right? Number 9. So number 9 is the opposite side of the coin of number 1. Number 1 is forgive. Number 9 is ask for forgiveness. When you mess up somehow each day, even in tiny ways, which we all do, ask for forgiveness of your spouse. Admit your limitations. Share your flaws. Be honest about who you are and what you did and how you could be better. I agree with this, too. This is unbelievably powerful and important. It says that you acknowledge when you get it wrong. And it says that you're sorry that you got it wrong. And it says if you feel bad, that I feel bad that I hurt my spouse's feelings, that I hurt your feelings. All 3 of those are really important messages to convey. Plus, it says you possess the virtue of humility, and that's a good thing. And so often in marriages, we do something wrong, and we downplay it, or we minimize it, or we say it's no big deal, or we try to ignore it. I think perhaps the 3 most important words in a marriage are not, I love you. It's, please forgive me, okay? I am sorry, okay? And I think, here's the deal. It's easy or relatively easy to be married to a flawed person if you know that that flawed person is actually trying to become better, right? So to be married to a person who's working on self-improvement regularly, that's a good person to be married to. Because it's like, okay, right, flawed, defective, not so good here, but wanting to get better, man, I got hope springs eternal, right? So by saying, hey, please forgive me, I messed up, I did that wrong, I'm sorry I hurt you, man, that's a real powerful message to convey. Number 10, self-care. Care for you, your health, physical and mental. Be mindful of your issues, no matter what they are, and be proactive. Taking care of you means you are a good partner and contributing to the relationship. When you don't care for yourself, you can't care for your spouse either. Yeah, for sure, right? So, and I think this is really important, but it's often very much overlooked, especially by Catholic moms, I think. There's a danger of developing this attitude that I must sacrifice every ounce of who I am and what I am and all my strength and all my energy every single day for everybody but myself. The problem is you can't give what you don't have. Then remember, Christ told us to love our neighbors as we love ourselves. So clearly we need to love ourselves, which means take good care of ourselves so that we can be the kind of parent and the kind of spouse that our family deserves us to be. Absolutely nothing is wrong with carving out a little me time. And let me say, especially to the dads, the husbands, sometimes you got to force the issue. Sometimes you got to say, sweetheart, I got the baby. I'm going to fill up the tub with some hot water and bubble bath, and you're going to go, you know, take a bubble bath for a little while. You got to force it sometimes, especially with our wives, because they love and they're very sacrificial by nature. And they love to put forth, you know, effort and be self-sacrificing. All right, so here's my advice. I'm going to read this list of 10 again, and I want you to pick out one that you want to focus on for the next week. Maybe two, but just one. There's got to be one of these that when I read it kind of struck a nerve for you, and you're like, ooh, ouch, ooh, yeah, that's me, all right? So here they go. Forgive, touch, accept, kind gestures, romantic kissing, listening well, throwing out the technology, asking, being curious about your spouse's world, ask for forgiveness, and take care of yourself. Pick one of those. And Gavin, are we going to put those in the show notes? Did you get all 10?
1: Yes, sir.
0: Okay, so we're going to put those in the show notes. You can go back and take a look at that. All right. All right, 1 minute to a rekindled marriage. So tonight, here's the deal, right? You know what I'm going to say. I think you know what I'm going to say. You should know what I'm going to say. A good kiss isn't just for the movies. It's for marriage. Physical affection builds connection and stirs intimacy. Let him kiss me with the kisses of his mouth. What's that a quote from?
1: Song of Solomon.
0: Song of Solomon, correct. Chapter 1, verse 2, right out of the gun. So today, give your spouse a 10-second kiss. No distractions. No reasons needed. Kiss like you did when you were first married. On a side note, if you need to read something to get into the mood, go read the Song of Songs. That'll do it. All right, listen, we always end with a memorare to our Blessed Mother because some couple's going to have some big problem tonight. They're going to need a lot of grace to get through it and to begin to heal. Please join me. Remember, O most gracious Virgin Mary, that never was it known that anyone who fled to thy protection, implored thy help, or sought thy intercession was left unaided. Inspired with this confidence, we fly to thee, O Virgin of Virgins, our Mother. To thee do we come. Before thee we stand, sinful and sorrowful. O Mother of the Word Incarnate, despise not our petitions, but in thy mercy hear and answer us. Amen. All right? Thanks for being part of today's show. Listen, marriage doesn't have to be perfect to be wonderful. There's a solution to everything that's hindering your marriage, and you can find those solutions right here, Monday through Friday, 5 p.m. Central Time. Okay? Oh, so if you liked what you heard, please share it with families, with your family and your friends, right? Research is pretty clear out there that almost 9 out of 10 marriages are not as good as they could be. Well, we try to be practical on this show and give you some real solid advice on how you can tune things up. And a lot of people are finding some value in that. So spread the word, okay? 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I appreciate you being part of the show. I appreciate you listening. I appreciate your emails and your feedback. 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
4: 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That's kfc.org/relevant. President Trump says that if a deal isn't reached with Iran, then the U.S. will have to finish the job. During a cabinet meeting today at the White House, the president went on to say Iran is negotiating on fumes. He again reiterated that Iran can't be allowed to have a nuclear weapon and said that it is something that he's doing for the world, not just the U.S. Evacuation orders in Garden Grove, California are over after a damaged chemical storage tank reached dangerously high temperatures. Last night, police and fire officials said the remaining 16,000 evacuated residents can return home. The Orange County Fire Authority says the temperature in the tank is now down to about 90 degrees. The World Health Organization is calling for a ceasefire in Congo to help contain the deadly Ebola outbreak. The head of WHO says it's hard to isolate the sick while bombs are falling. Meanwhile, the New York Times is reporting that Americans exposed to Ebola in Central Africa will now be treated and observed at a health facility in Kenya. Pope Leo XIV held his Wednesday general audience today. Our Ashley Nerona joined John and the crew today on Morning Air.
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9: I recently heard this statement. Do you realize how much a mammal has to be abused in order for it to not reproduce? Meanwhile, Gen Z is literally being given money, gas money, in order to go out on dates. More on this in just a little bit here on Trending. We will touch on everything from shifting the gender conversation from a political conversation where I find a lot of adults are slightly tone deaf We've seen an increase in the last 2 years and a majority of people agreeing that we shouldn't be doing anything trans to minors, yet alone even adults. Yet this

0: We're here fighting a political battle. Doesn't really offer the opportunity to change and shape hearts and minds. But before we go there, how do you actually equip someone who's looking at pornography to have the skills to disrupt what they're looking at, to look away? Where do you go when you've looked at pornography? I was looking at, I think, stats that are important to ponder for a moment. And my guest joining me in just a moment is Dr. Julia Sadusky. She's a licensed psychologist and has two recent books. One on how to start talking to your kids about sex, a practical guide for Catholics, and a second on how to talk to your teens about the same topic from a Catholic worldview. Because we can't just avoid the conversation. I've seen many teens, even within the Catholic community, who were told, just don't do it. All they heard was no, not the yes, the why, the good, when, how. Important questions that needed to be answered to help the next generation actually wait for marriage, want it within marriage, understand that they're keepers of their fertility. But all of this also ties into the porn conversation, being a healthy, safe landing place as parents, adults, spouses. I was looking at some statistics on teenagers and youth when it comes to porn exposure and porn use. And I think there are a couple key things that need to be known. The average age of exposure to pornography is as young as 8. You hear statistics that say 8, 10, and 12. I stick with 8 because if you're seeing the average age of exposure as young as 8 in some of these studies, that means it's also happening at a younger rate. Additionally, I have found personally that when talking to parents or finding out about kids who are navigating porn, the exposure is happening right there smack at about that 8-year-old range. Interestingly, there was some research done by the Barna Group, and they've seen that teenagers, young adults, are more favorable toward pornography. Only 43% of teens believe porn is actually bad. And only 30% of young adults age 18 to 40. So you're telling me more than 50%, almost 60% of teens and 70% of young adults don't think porn is bad. Furthermore, it's half and half when it comes to millennials. Gen X gets a little bit better with about 44 saying that it's not good. And boomers for the win. 6 out of 10 boomers see that pornography is bad. But here's also what's interesting. You look at some of the porn subscription sites. One example Barna Group points to is that sites in zip codes that have a heavy youth population between the ages of 15 and 24 are where porn sites have their highest number of users. Food for thought. We also see that teenagers and young adults, with more than 9 out of 10 of them speaking in an encouraging and accepting, if not neutral, way about pornography to their peers. What does this say? People don't get what the big deal is. So if you disagree with pornography, you may not be a safe landing place for someone who's struggling. And would they even say that they're struggling if they think it's perfectly fine? Food for thought. Dr. Julia Sadusky is joining me. She's a licensed psychologist. Her recent books include, among many, Talking to Your Kids About Sex, A Practical Guide for Catholics, and she has one for teenagers, Talking to Teenagers as well, along with other books. You can find her online at juliasadusky.com. That's SadusKy.com. Dr. Sadusky, it's great to have you on. I know I came across your work because of what you do in helping parents and working with teenagers on pornography. And one of the big things you focus on is we actually need to equip teenagers with skills that disrupt the porn watching, that they know how to stop in the moment, but also how to go to the right people. You work with parents all the time on this. Why is this key component so important in battling porn today?
1: Yes, it's such a great question. So I think what I've seen again and again with Catholic families who come to see me is most of the parents are coming to me after a discovery of pornography use. So there's not a lot of space for proactivity here. A lot of parents are waiting until they walk into a room and see pornography on a laptop.

0: laptop or look at an iPhone and see it there. And then usually parents react out of understandable fear and kind of concern and anger and protectiveness. And all of that comes out sideways onto their teenager. So the teenager gets the message, oh, mom and dad are mad at me. I did something bad. And then they try to avoid, right, any future conversations about pornography, because it seems as if, even if this isn't true, that the parents are not really ready to step into a more thoughtful conversation. And again, I think many parents could be ready if we can equip them. And so what I see, again, in my work is that when parents come to me in that reactive place, they're on their back foot. And parents want to avoid this too, right? They want to be able to say to a teenager, don't do this. This is bad. This is harmful. This is dangerous. And they want the teen to take that in and change their behavior. But what I've noticed again and again is what actually happens is that teen takes that behavior silent, or that teen normalizes that behavior to try to cope with the shame. And so what I really try to do in my work is I try to equip parents not just to talk initially and proactively about porn, to name that porn is something that people see on TV, online, through peers, and to have parents actually ask their teens, right, what have you heard about pornography? To get an initial conversation going long before first disclosure or first discovery. And then when you do discover, I'm sure we'll talk about this more, but really beginning to map the key things that draw teens to porn, helping teens understand that, and helping teens make a plan for what actually will help them be more effective with porn in the future.
1: I think this is so important in the conversation, because I think a lot of parents panic, can avoid the topic, try to give like the quickest way out of the conversation. This is what I think is so important, is that we're able to go into these conversations as adults. Hey, this is a part of life. This is a part of the body. This is a part of what we're exposed to. So let's have the conversation and normalize those conversations today. So what skills do you recommend first for the adults to implement? And then second, I'd like to touch on what skills can be given to the kids as well.
0: Yeah, so I think for the parents, what I really try to emphasize is, again, you may be driving in the car with a teenager to soccer practice or whatever it might be, and to say to that teen, hey, you know, I'm aware that a lot of teens stumble upon pornography at some point in the teen years. What have you heard about porn? So that's the initial conversation, right, is being able to just put your foot in the door. And again, teenagers may say to you, oh, I've never heard of that, or I've never seen that, but they know that that conversation, that topic, when it comes up, is something you can handle. So that's the first thing. And you'll notice my language there. It says, I said teens stumble across pornography. And that's because for the majority of teens, the first exposure is accidental, meaning they're not seeking this out. This is happening to them. And what we do when we as adults frame it that way is we actually give them a sense that they're not going to get in trouble if they disclose this to us, that we want to help them. And so then, you know, once you've been able to name pornography is out there, what have you heard about it? I always tell parents this line that you want to say to your teen, hey, just so you know, when you stumble across porn or when you become aware of it or somebody brings it up at school, there's nowhere else I'd rather you go than to mom and dad to let us know what you're hearing about that so we can talk about it more. That's mm-hmm. the kind of thing we can talk about in our house. So right out the gate, you're reducing shame, you're increasing lines of communication. And when parents say that to their teens, they're so much more likely to say, okay, when this comes up, I know who to go to, and that's to mm-hmm. mom and dad.
1: Mm-hmm. And a conversation I've been having a lot with my mom lately, especially in light of the all that's come out. Oh, my goodness. What is the name Epstein with all the Epstein file releases? And
0: oh, sure.
1: A big part of the conversation that we've had is she said, I keep telling like all of our family, she says, you know, if you've made a mistake, if you've looked at pornography, or if you've done anything horrific in your life, the only way out of it is through it. And you don't need to hide from it. You don't need to shut off your family. You don't need to, you know, leave situations. You need to face it. You need to seek the mercy of Christ. You need to move forward. And so the only way out is through. And so in the event you ever do something that you shouldn't have done, that you get involved with it, like the only way out of that is through. Don't try to deny it or avoid it or run away from it. And I think that that really applies to taking that approach back to pornography, because I think part of the reason we haven't seen this like crackdown of what's happened with Epstein is I think a lot of people think that they're hypocritical to point a finger or say anything today because of the porn issue.
0: Well, certainly, you know, pornography is a source of such shame. I mean, so much of exposure today is including content that many people recognize as disturbing, disgusting, problematic, and problematic even if they're not a Christian, let alone if they are. And so I think, you know, a lot of times parents want to emphasize to their teens or youth groups will focus on, you know, pornography is a mortal sin. They might say something like that. And what that ends up doing, even if there are, I mean, certainly pornography use is a grave matter, and we want to educate people so that they can avoid pornography because it causes so much spiritual and psychological harm. And if all we do for our teens is say, this is a mortal sin, what we're doing is we're framing it around something that's chosen, fully known, and fully consented to, which is honestly very rare with these teenagers. Most of them are not freely choosing this. Again, it's being inundated into their brain, into their mind through forces they didn't ask to be exposed to. And so I think when we as adults can be curious and say, hey, how'd you learn about this? Or how'd you stumble upon it? Oh, good for us to know. Let's make sure that we block those websites. Oh, okay, your friend from school showed it on the phone. Okay, well, let me coach you on how you respond to a friend when they offer to show you pornography on your phone.
1: Yes.
0: That's the type of skill building that we want to equip our teens to be able to engage with.
1: Yeah, I remember when my brother was in high school, he said it started to happen when you were at sleepovers. Like, this is what, like, when it got out after a certain point in time, he couldn't spend time around friends at a certain, like, time frame in the day, because that's what a lot of the guys wanted to do. And so I've heard so many people where they're like, we had to learn to self-regulate in high school what our circumstances were so that this wasn't what we were exposed to, what was normal in our friendships, because that seemingly straight-laced friend suddenly after a certain hour of the day was in a completely different mindset and worldview for X so many hours in the night.
0: That's right. And that's where the skill building for the teenagers becomes important, right? It's not just about helping teens know that pornography is damaging and harmful, although there's a place for that, and that's really important. It's actually about teaching boundary setting, right? That if my friend shows me something that I'm not comfortable seeing, that I feel is really problematic, how do I communicate that in a way that's kind and direct and clear and firm? Well, that's the skill building, is saying to a teen, hey, like, how would you respond if your friend said that? You don't want to be mean. You don't want to be hostile. You don't want to shame them, but you do want to say, hey, I actually think, you know, sex isn't entertainment. Sex isn't something I want to watch like a TV show. Sex is for the people engaging in it. And I'm just not comfortable watching that. Can we watch something else? That's a skill, right? That's a skill that we want to teach our teens. And we can't teach them it if we assume it will never happen to our teen. Because again, you read the statistics earlier. It is happening to wonderful Catholic teens from wonderful Catholic homes all the time.
1: And sometimes I find within the Catholic community, they're more paralyzed by it, because I talk to the parents, they say, not my teen, not my house. And I say, you're wrong. I'm sorry, you're wrong. And it's not a pessimistic view. It's a statistic. It's a statistic. It's there. It's normative. And I'll never forget, we had a situation where someone came to me and they said, oh, hey, my cousin's brother is looking at this and I don't know how to approach it. What do I do? And I'm like, go to the parents. Like, you know, this little 8-year-old kid is looking at pornography. You've got to go to the parents so that they can open up the conversation. And parents' first reaction was to laugh that this was happening. Now, laughter is a natural response when we're uncomfortable, among other things. You know, it might also be an admonition of guilt as well. But I think that a lot of people just go, whoa, I didn't think this would happen. It's seemingly funny, but it's not, that an 8-year-old child is exposed to this. And so helping to, one, have the conversation as an adult, like you said, that when it does happen, because it's normal, let's talk about it. But then here are the skills. So you mentioned things such as being able to say, hey, this isn't entertainment for me. It's not like a movie. It's special for those two people. What other skills do you recommend in those moments? Because pornography is very enthralling, especially for young boys. How do you exercise that muscle of the brain, engaging the prefrontal cortex when the body's wanting to respond and keep watching?
0: Yeah, so this is where I developed, you know, a video course and a handbook for parents that goes along with that, which can be found at a site, talkingtoyourteencourse.com. And there is where I really start to build out some handouts that parents can use with teens. And so one of those handouts is called a coping plan. And what I try to do is help parents talk with teens, just like, you know, we do in therapy with people, about what is it doing for you? So what are you learning if you pay attention to when you turn to pornography? Maybe it's because you're bored. Maybe it's because you're feeling sad or insignificant. Maybe you feel ineffective or powerless, or maybe you feel angry and lonely. Well, what are the situations? What are the times of day? What are the contexts where you're more prone to turn to this coping skill? Because that's really what it is this isn't simply people turning to pornographic content because of lust. They're turning to it to cope with pain a lot of the time. And so if parents can be curious with teens, what do you think it's doing for you? Why do you go back to it? How does it try to help you with life? Even though we know ultimately long-term it won't help. Well, what's it trying to do? And what are the situations that put you the most at risk? And then we can get into problem solving. Okay, so if you're finding yourself prone to it when you're lonely, let's say at the end of a long week, you're tired and lonely and it's late at night. Well, why don't we do Friday night kind of, you know, hour kind of hangouts where we go get ice cream or we sit at the kitchen table and we talk? Like, how do we buffer in some support for you as a teen, or have a friend over? You know, if you're feeling lonely, let's do something about that. That actually helps. And I think just being able to map out that coping plan becomes really important, being able to identify what this is trying to do for me. And then you get more specific on, okay, these are the skills I need in place to be able to problem solve that. If I'm tired, maybe I need to get a sound machine and wind down with some melatonin so I can sleep without porn. Maybe if I'm bored, I need to develop a hobby and mom and dad will gladly pay for, you know, I don't know, knitting or crochet or whatever it might be, a guitar, so that I can have something to do. And that's where parents become not only the primary educators, but they take responsibility to say, this is not a you problem. This is an us challenge that we're facing together.
1: Excellent. And you mentioned that resource, talkingtoyourteencourse.com. We're also linking to your website, all the resources in the show notes for today's show. But my guest today, if you're just joining me, is Dr. Julia Sedeschi. She's written a couple of great books, resources for Catholic parents. It's Talking to Your Kids About Sex, A Practical Guide for Catholics, and also another book for teens. So whether you want to check out the online programs or the books, we are including all these resources in the show notes for today's show, as well as on social media. So be sure to go and check those out. If you have a question for Dr. Sedeschi today, please feel free to call in. Our line is 888-914-9149, and it's sponsored by Catholic Order of Foresters Life Insurance. Let's see, Todd in Madison, Wisconsin had a thought on porn and smartphone use. Todd, love to hear your input here.
2: Yeah, well, you'll love to hear it. You've heard it before. Let's get these smartphones out of the kids' hands.
1: Yeah, absolutely. No, I'm so happy that you brought it up, because this is what the reality is, what we're navigating. We have constant opportunity. And so I think one of those options is to decrease opportunity. I'm a big fan. I'm working on all of my peers. Hey, let's not do the phones. Let's not raise our kids with phones. I love screenstrong.com. It's a great resource for delaying technology or walking back the technology when we've given it too soon. Dr. Sedeschi, I'd love for you to weigh in a little bit on the tech side of this as well.
0: Yeah, you include a whole chapter in both books about tech use, because it's such a primary way that teenagers and young kids are getting exposure to sexual content. And so again, if parents are giving young people devices that have infinite possibilities, we as the adults are responsible for that. And I realize that parents are inundated with a lot of stress and it's hard to keep track of everything. And I feel sympathetic to that. But I think the sooner we start to frame tech use as a privilege, not a right, the sooner we start to implement clear places and spaces in homes that are tech-free, like bedrooms and dinner tables, the more we help establish a healthy relationship with tech use for our teens. You know, leaving these devices on charging stations, if pornography is a problem, doing tech detoxes for your teen, not expecting them to be willing to do that on their own, but setting that as a framework they get to step into. And from the start of having devices around, helping them know that it is designed and wired to pull them into content that is harmful for them. Mm-hmm. And they become passive recipients of it. And the last thing I'll say is this, that from some of the more recent research we have about tech use in young people, the number one thing that's going to help them have better relationships with technology is parents modeling the type of tech use they want to see. So I think the onus of responsibility on some level does land on the parents when tech use is out of whack. And I think for parents to be honest about how hard it is for us to be mature and responsible with that because of how these are designed, and then be kind of making kind of really clear practical steps, whether, again, it's having tech-free zones, tech-free times. I love the Brick app that blocks out certain time frames and certain apps, and making sure devices are not in bedrooms at night are all very key proactive steps you can take as parents to help your kids with this.
1: I was recently with some friends and they joked about, oh, so-and-so was scrolling on the bed, probably like in bed scrolling. I was like, oh, we don't have our phones in our bedroom. And a friend goes, what? And I said, yeah, I mean, maybe my husband might be scrolling somewhere else in the house, but not in the bedroom, like using a phone. Like, we don't use phones in the bedroom. Like, what? And they acted like it was so novel. But it used to be that there was this huge push against having TVs in the bedroom. It should be that push with phones as well. You know, our bedrooms are sacred spaces. They should be a place of cultivating rest. And it's such an important topic. But I wanted to mention one other thing, and the thought has evaded me. So we'll have to come back with Dr. Julia Sadusky. We're going to touch on gender ideology and how the conversations need to be open with our peers and youth today, because these candid conversations cannot happen when someone's okay with gender ideology or struggling with gender ideology when we turn it strictly into a political conversation with heat over one of ideas and ideology and direction in our life. So stay tuned on that. All the resources for today's show, from the Brick app to Dr. Julia Sadusky's website and books for teens and kids, I have in the show notes for today's show. So be sure to catch that in the episodes. Trending with Timory, wherever you catch your podcasts.
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1: 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I was struck recently as so many people are discussing how this gender ideology trend is swiftly moving behind us. And I think it's kind of naive to say just because more adults agree that we shouldn't transition minors, and we are seeing laws in some states shifting on this, and more people are realizing it's common sense to say boys are boys and girls are girls, the reality is that the next generation, teenagers, young adults are still immersed in the gender question. This is why we need to work on shifting the conversation of gender away from politics to true conversations about ideology and intrigue. This should be just a life lesson in general that we have to work on, so that when the time arises that someone's struggling with the ideology, struggling with the identity, they can actually have open conversations. My guest today is Dr. Julia Sadusky. You can find her online, juliasadusky.com. That's S-A-D-U-S-K-Y. She is a licensed psychologist. Her most recent books include How to Start Talking to Your Kids About Sex, A Practical Guide for Catholics, and Talking with Your Teens About Sex as well. Check those out in the resource notes. Dr. Sadusky, you increasingly see that this is a conversation that isn't allowed to happen within the home, especially when teenagers are navigating this. How does this shift need to happen, and why is it so prevalent based on the work you do on gender ideology today?
0: Yes, so many parents, I think, understandably have a ton of concerns and questions, and I think even shock and surprise at how rapidly the culture has shifted in understandings around gender today. And so what I hear about a lot in my work is that parents get so caught up in the political domain and the political debates and conversations. And to be clear, there's a place to be educated in the political space. What I also know is that if parents are so saturated in that conversation, usually the emotions they have about the political topics come out sideways onto their teenagers. So if a teen comes home and says, hey, I met a new friend and they identify as trans, usually what's going to happen is a parent's going to have a pretty strong reaction to that in some families. And what can happen is the teen reads the parent's frustration as directed at them or at their friend. Now, very well, that frustration may not be at the friend that they don't know or at their child, but it comes out sideways. And so I think what we want to start doing is, number one, noticing that that's happening. That does happen to us in our families and our communities when we are tuning in to political debates that don't always do a good job at humanizing these conversations. And so how do we better, I guess the first question is, how do we better recognize when that happens for us as adults, that when our kind of frustration or fears or protectiveness of our kids comes out sideways in a way that's actually less helpful and more fear-based? And then how do I, as an adult, when I notice that happening, pause, take responsibility for that, say to my teen, hey, you know, did you hear my tone there? I started talking really fast and talking over you. I think that's because I have a lot of strong feelings about this, but let me take a step back. What's your friend's name? How'd you meet them? What class are they in? What do you like about them? Really slowing that down is going to go a long way in bridging gaps in communication. And that's, you know, there's a lot more I could say about that, but that's a start in really beginning to bridge the divides that exist generationally and in families around such sensitive topics.
1: That open conversation that is so easy to miss the opportunity. And I think that's where just starting with that listening skill of where people are at. What do they think? I mean, even if you have teens, ask them, hey, are you actually encountering anyone at school who is struggling with gender identity? What do your peers think? Maybe even taking the pressure off of what the teenager thinks and instead to what their peers are engaging in, and then bringing it back to, well, what do you think about that? Like, the conversation needs to happen, but we can be so narrow-sighted when we focus just on the policy shift or the political side of it, which needs to happen, but it's missing what's happening within our own home and community.
0: That's exactly right. And I think another piece of that, when you hit on, you know, just the reality that for many parents, these things do come out sideways. I think the other beautiful thing we can bring into our homes that isn't always modeled very well in the broader culture is this spirit of repair and even humility and repentance when we do fall short in these ways. Like, if I can look back on a conversation with somebody and say, wow, I really lashed out at you as if you were the political activist. And, you know, as your parent, I just want to take ownership over that. I apologize. That's not the way I want you to be. And that's not the way I want to model in our home. So I'm sorry for the ways, you know, with your friend, I was really aggressive in that conversation, or I didn't let you talk, or I interrupted you. You know, to be able to repair is so key in modeling the humility of Christ. It also models the type of maturity that we want our teens to build when they fall short, when they lash out, and when they get caught up in the politics over the person as well.
1: What are some of the common challenges you're seeing that parents are coming to you with when it comes to the gender conversation today?
0: You know, I think one of the big things that I see happening for parents is they feel as if there's a forced choice. They feel as if there's this kind of need to pick between showing up in relationships with real people and holding on to the tenets of their faith. And they often tell me that they're concerned that if they listen proactively, if they make space for a teenager to say, kind of to your point earlier, you know, well, I'm drawn to the gender theory for these reasons. If they make space for that, they're somehow agreeing with the teen's perspective. And so something that I coach parents on is the difference between validation and agreement, that I can validate a perspective that I think is absolutely off base, a perspective that's different from my own. And I can even name that, you know, that I want to understand more of where you're coming from. I want to hear how you got to where you are. And I'd love to also be able to share with you how I got to where I am. But I can really appreciate that where you are in 2026 as a 14-year-old, that this, there's something compelling about this message to you. So instead of villainizing or mocking or demeaning the perspectives that we disagree with most, we want to build the critical thinking skills. And in doing that, we have to model them. And that's a high calling for parents. If you're listening and you're thinking, that's really hard, it is really hard. And it's harder for our teens than it even is for us. And so if we want to build that type of critical thinking about theories and perspectives that are different from a Catholic perspective, we have to model an ability to honor whatever in that perspective we can agree on, whatever in that perspective holds a kernel of truth. And then I might say something like, you know, and where I see it differently, or where it's a bridge too far for me, or where I would, you know, gently push back or challenge or disagree is this. And then we can have a better conversation, but we're honoring any aspect of these pieces that we can agree on. And then we're finding the growth edge and stepping into that with our teens.
1: You mentioned model behavior a couple of times. Now you mentioned it earlier, and it was a thought I had had when you mentioned pornography and just screen use overall, and how decreasing screen use has to be really start in the home with the parents, with those around, with the spouses. And I was in Silicon Valley last fall speaking, and this was one of the leading conversation among the adults there, is they recognize that to shift the screen use with the next generation, they had to navigate it. You know, whether it's a recipe or a timer for on my phone, like you go to your phone for everything, and how we need to start replacing things that maybe are tools, like an alarm clock, or I bought multiple timers for the kitchen and for other places in my house because I use timers all the time. And having these things so that we're engaging in fewer pickups and therefore fewer distractions that take us in different directions, so that our kids can see it. We don't need to be on our screen all the time. There are different ways to engage, and we're not as distracted when we're amongst the family.
0: That's exactly it. I think, again, you know, what we really want to do is recognize that these devices came to us at a time when nobody was prepared for where they were going to lead. And I think especially in the COVID era, there was just no choice many families felt they had than to kind of go to the devices and use them for schooling or for other kind of access points for work. And so to your point, it takes some creativity. And I think many people are so tired and so overwhelmed that it's hard for them to develop that creativity. So I think even picking one practical thing from our conversation today, and you mentioned the timers, or what's one way that I can take a step back so I'm not a passive recipient of technology, of my own sources of social media or kind of political conversation. And then if parents are finding, let's say a parent has a loved one who's navigating these questions around gender, and you're finding that every time you listen to a certain kind of podcast or kind of YouTube channel, that you become really irate and really ruminative and really caught up in anger and disgust, you know, just asking and reflecting, is that going to be the best thing for me to receive right now? Is that going to be making me more effective in charity or less effective in charity? And just recognizing that there are seasons to kind of access and exposure to certain things. And I think for parents to be really engaged critically in that for themselves helps build that skill in teens. And we want so badly for our teens to not be passive recipients of media. We want them to engage with it critically. And that really does start with us.
1: 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She practices in the state of Colorado, but be sure to go check out her work. It's a great resource. I'm coming back touching on how much do we have to abuse a mammal for it to not reproduce. Also, do you hear Gen Z is being given gas money to go out on dates because they're not coming out? Why? We'll talk about that in just a moment.
11: The bottom line, ladies and gentlemen, pro-lifers are a people of persevering faith in God through prayer and fasting. We will bear any burden. We will endure any attack. We know that the cruel injustice of abortion need not be forever. We have hope and we have just begun.
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13: Hello, this is Bishop Joe Hannafelt to the Diocese of Grand Island, Nebraska. 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

0: So I recently saw a clip from Nexus Institute Roundtable. Now, if you're familiar with the Nexus Institute, they bring together world leaders from intellectuals, artists, politicians, cultural entrepreneurs, and they engage in a philosophical debate. And one of those that occurred at one of the latest Nexus Institute roundtable discussions was centering on the topic of reproduction. Now, you probably know this, but we are below replacement level in the United States and have been for years. We're at a 1.6 replacement level, only continuing to drop. Just to replace ourselves, we need 2.1. Well, I'll actually touch on this more tomorrow. It will be a riveting conversation to see the reasons why people have more children when they do. And it tells you how government policy can or can't be shifted to help support that. And it might not be the answer you think. But meanwhile, I listened to this Nexus Institute conversation where a millennial comes in and shares about how none of his peers are having children. And one of the things that stuck with me is where he'll say, "Do you realize how much a mammal has to be abused for it to not reproduce?" Listen to this.
1: "I'm 30 years old. Not one of my friends has children. Zero. No one. No one's having kids. Do you know how hard you need to abuse a mammal to make them not have children? Like for real. Let's step here back a moment, right?
2: Never thought of it that way.
1: Yeah, look, GDP goes up. People have enough food, you know, and whatever. No one's having kids. Yeah. And this is across the world. This is across both the West, the East, you know, everywhere it's happening. So there's a thing that happens, especially with younger, like even younger than me. Like the kids are like 18 today. There's a huge problem where they don't dance. No one dances. They go to clubs and they don't dance. Yeah. Why is this? Because you get recorded.
3: Yeah.
1: If you're an 18-year-old kid, you go to a club, you get recorded. If you approach a girl and you mess it up, you get recorded. Everything is the panopticon now. Yeah. So if you had to ask me why, my answer is technology. Mm. My answer is social media. My answer is AI. My answer is algorithms. Do you know what dating app algorithms do? Do you know how they optimize? They don't optimize you to meet your love of your life. They optimize you to keep coming back to the app.
2: Yeah.
1: And now there's a thing that basically we have sold out all of our dating norms, all of our, you know, our interpersonal norms to tech companies without our consent to optimize their ad algorithm.
2: Right.
1: I think there's a deep thing where we as a society have not dealt with the fact that we have to steward technology responsibly. We have treated technology as a wild west.
2: Absolutely.
1: Just everyone can do whatever they want. You know, oh, just sell all of our younger generations' dating lives to corporations for profit. And who pays the cost for this? Who has liability? So I think the real problem is that we are, as a society, as a government, the generations that came before me, and also my generation, I don't want to exclude myself from this, but also generations came before me, just let technology rip. The promise was, if you let technology rip, if you let the internet rip, there will be democracy and freedom and happiness and economic growth. And where is that? And I think my generation is noticing that broken promise. I'm 30 years old.
0: This is Connor Leahy. He is leading the charge in speaking out against AI. He's an AI researcher, entrepreneur, known for advocating the risk that AI poses today. I was struck by some of his comments where he mentions, for example, none of his friends are having kids. He mentions that, you know, you go to clubs, you go to different places, fewer people are dancing in many areas, are scared of screwing up. I get this. I know there are pockets in communities where people are out just having a blast. I know line dancing is big where we're at. Line dancing is big in the South. You do have places where people are having fun. Maybe it's different that it's choreographed and not just always freestyle to the same extent. But you do have this laughing stock fear, this public outrage. I mean, you can't even go into a fitness class today. This has been huge in Southern California. You go and take a workout class and some influencer is there recording your workout and suddenly your butt's on Instagram working out and sweating and struggling. And people are crippled by that. People won't go to public places. People won't just go out without feeling like they have to be dressed in the nines or done up, or the paralysis of the opposite direction where you just learn not to care because a camera's always on. Someone's always there. The dating scene today is a real challenge. I was reading some research even coming out of Wired. Wired has some great conversation pieces on millennials and Gen Z. They hold to a statistic saying that 86% of U.S. singles have paused their dating life. They even dove into how dating is seemingly becoming a rich person's game. The fact that those who make $50,000 and under have completely stopped dating today. A third of them have stopped dating. You tie that into reproduction and having children. The reality that the longer you wait to have kids, the more difficult it is to conceive. That there is a biological clock that is a reality. I know a lot of women hate hearing that today, but we are up against a really unique society in which it says, become educated, get into the career that matches your education, somehow flounder through what's expected of years of free, unpaid internship work, eventually making it into the career of your choice, working your way up to a somewhat livable wage. If you have student loans, that's probably not a livable wage. And this is where you see that conundrum that we walked into last week with our series on millennials here on Trending, where you see there's a reason behind the delayed adulthood, delayed marriages, delayed childbearing for millennials and now Gen Z. But that statement keeps standing with me, where Connor Leahy said, "Do you realize how much a mammal has to be abused to stop reproducing?" On one side, yes, we could talk about the reality of fixing, neutering, castrating animals and pets, which I actually, it's part of my reason why I have a difficult time with the idea of owning a pet. That's another topic in and of itself, because it's not healthy for human beings. I mean, even if you just look at doing a vasectomy alone on a male, it actually, the sperm has to go somewhere. It's in the body. It's causing significant autoimmune issues for men. We could dive into all those issues for women that women have when they're going through tubal ligation. So there are ramifications for animals, but not just that. You see that there has to be severe abuse or stress caused for an animal to shift to pure survival mode and to no longer reproduce. So we as human beings are choosing of our own volition to engage in the quote-unquote choice to not prioritize having children. Even though the majority of women today, once they enter their mid to late 30s on, look back and say, I wish I had kids, I wish I had more kids. Most women today said they do not and did not have as many children as they hoped for. This is a growing challenge across the West. In fact, we'll talk a little bit about that tomorrow here on the program. So what's happening? We've lived in a culture where we have chemically altered our bodies, physically killed our children, said that it's wrong to say that I would be willing to prioritize children over education, career, aesthetic, traveling. We're told from, what, 8-10 years old today, it's drilled into kids and school systems. Contraception, contraception, family planning on your time frame. Contraception is what allows you as a female to have a life, plan a life, do it all on your terms. Then you come to the BLK dating app that is giving away free gas right now to get Gen Z and millennials out on dates. Now, they're engaging in what is a tactic where they promise a lot, get you hooked in, and then cut back on all the amenities of their program. So this is a big trend right now. So it's not just about the fact that they're just trying to get people out, but you're increasingly hearing more people stepping out of the dating scene. Why? That flight response to dating is significant. And we have to bridge the gap between those who are marrying and who are having children and who have that faith-filled, hope-filled perspective and side of whatever circumstances within their own small community, their family, or the greater world they have, that hope that says, I'm okay with making these choices. I'm okay with prioritizing things that the world doesn't say to prioritize. I'm okay with the sleeplessness. I'm okay with the economizing. But that's only done when we bridge the gap between those who are single and those who are married. Maintaining friendships between married people, people who have children, and people who don't have kids, people who are choosing or in the thick of single life, that relationship needs to be maintained. Because what I see more and more is that we have these separations of friendships once marriage occurs for one and not the other, once children come for one and not the other. We also need to look up. This goes back to our prior conversation of talking about gender theory and allowing for those conversations to happen more frequently. Or whether it's someone struggling with pornography, we have to get off of social media and get off of our phones and look up, look face to face with people. We got to go back to church, become Catholic. God has a plan. I was enjoying one of the guests that we've had here on Trending, Paige Ray, commented on this video, that this link, and I'll link to the video as well, where we just heard from Connor Leakey on how realize that his peers aren't having kids. None of his friends have kids. And he asked the question, do you realize how much a mammal has to be abused to stop reproducing? And the comment from Paige Ray was, dancing's pretty routine as part of the Catholic community in a lot of areas. There's a lot less fear, a lot fewer phones. You even have clubs today that are coming out and saying this is a recording-free zone, no pictures, no videos. You see a lot of people having weddings that are screen-free. It's not just about unplugging and being present. It's also about making that space where people actually feel comfortable. Oh, I heard even concerts apparently are saying, hey, no recording. It used to be one of the only sacred spaces you couldn't whip out a camera. And I remember my poor grandfather, 20 plus years ago, being shamed for bringing his videotape recorder or his camera to the baptisms in the church. He had to get special permission to do that years ago. Now there's no place that doesn't have multi-screen oversight. And that ties me into the papal encyclical on AI that Pope Leo XIV wrote that came out this week. And I'll touch on this more in the days to come, so be sure to listen tomorrow and Friday as I walk through it. But I wanted to just introduce you to the beginning and the end of the encyclical, because I think it's relevant to the dating game. I think it's relevant to marriage and having children and the world of technology that we are immersed in that is getting in the way of dating, marriage, and babies. Pope Leo said, humanity created by God in all its grandeur is today facing a pivotal choice, either to construct a new Tower of Babel or to build the city in which God and humanity dwell together. You see that? We can either build stuff on our own and become our God, or we can build a city in which we dwell in society with God. He says each generation inherits the task of shaping its own era, of guiding history to become a place where the dignity of every person is safeguarded, justice is promoted, and fraternity is made possible. You have to look up from your phone. You have to stop saying, oh, don't tell me about that. I already did the research on my AI companion, and I'll just shut down the conversation because I'm good. We're seeing more and more people where it used to be fact-checking and Googling, oh, let me Google that. Now it's, hey, I'll look at ChatGPT and let's just end the conversation. We need to engage in conversation and curiosity, FaceTime away from screen time. And this is why Pope Leo XIV's encyclical on AI is timely and important, because what's our Catholic take on AI and technology to change the course of our future?
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6: The days are definitely getting longer and the nights are getting shorter as we race into summer. Already past Memorial Day. College students, they're out of college already, right? High school students, they've graduated. Eighth graders, they can't wait to get out. And the rest of the kids. So great to be with you tonight for the Family Rosary Across America on this Wednesday evening, the 27th day of April, when we pray the glorious mysteries on our 30th day, praying the novena to the Sacred Heart of Jesus, 54-day rosary novena. My name is Father Rocky. This is the Family Rosary Across America. It's 8 o'clock in New York, 7 in Chicago, 6 in the Mountain States, 5 on the West Coast. And you can hold your phone calls tonight, folks, because the operators have that night off. But I have a very special guest host tonight, Elizabeth Simutis, here in our Lincolnshire studios. Hi, Elizabeth.
7: Hi, Father. It's great to be with you this evening.
6: Good to be with you. Mm-hmm. Are your youngsters out of school yet?
7: Almost. Another week. I've got one graduating and one finishing seventh grade. So.
6: Oh, I bet they can't wait to get out.
7: They cannot wait.
6: All right. Our producer tonight is Sarah Tafoya in Lincolnshire. Sarah, how are you tonight?
8: I'm doing very well, Father. Thanks for having me. Our team today, a little bit bigger than usual. Video team, Dan Axe, Nathan Benst, and Tommy George, along with our audio engineer, Mark Piacek, and the prayer intentions, as usual, by Jennifer Lee.
6: Wonderful. I think we have 5 or 6 college interns here this summer, so welcome. It's great to have them here as we continue to grow. And with that, I think, hold your phone calls, but you can send your prayer intentions to us right here at our website, relevantradio.com/pray. 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And we continue to pray for peace and unity in our families, in our church, in our country, in the world, as we pray for the Perpetual Pilgrims today in Savannah. Started out the other day in St. Augustine. It's a 6-week National Eucharistic Pilgrimage. 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With that, let's begin. In the name of the Father, and of the Son, and of the Holy Spirit, amen.
7: Amen.
6: I believe in God, the Father, almighty creator of heaven and earth, and in Jesus Christ, his only Son, our Lord, who was conceived by the Holy Spirit, born of the Virgin Mary, suffered under Pontius Pilate, was crucified, died, and was buried. He descended into hell, third day rose again from the dead. He ascended into heaven, seated the right hand of God the Father Almighty. From thence he shall come to judge living and the dead.
7: I believe in the Holy Spirit, the Holy Catholic Church, the communion of saints, the forgiveness of sins, the resurrection of the body, and life everlasting. Amen.
6: This Our Father is for our Holy Father, Pope Leo XIV. There he is on the screen. Our Father, who art in heaven, hallowed be thy name. Thy kingdom come, thy will be done on earth as it is in heaven.
7: Give us this day our daily bread, and forgive us our trespasses, as we forgive those who trespass against us. And lead us not into temptation, but deliver us from evil. Amen.
6: Three Hail Marys for an increase in the virtues of faith, hope, and charity. Hail Mary, full of grace. The Lord is with thee. Blessed art thou amongst women, and blessed is the fruit of thy womb, Jesus.
7: Holy Mary, Mother of God, pray for us sinners, now and at the hour of our death. Amen.
6: Hail Mary, full of grace. The Lord is with thee. Blessed art thou amongst women, and blessed is the fruit of thy womb, Jesus.
7: Holy Mary, Mother of God, pray for us sinners, now and at the hour of our death. Amen.
6: Hail Mary, full of grace. The Lord is with thee. Blessed art thou amongst women. And blessed is the fruit of thy womb, Jesus.
7: Holy Mary, Mother of God, pray for us sinners, now and at the hour of our death. Amen.
6: Glory be to the Father, and to the Son, and to the Holy Spirit.
7: As it was in the beginning, is now, and ever shall be, world without end. Amen.
6: On Wednesdays, we pray the glorious mysteries. The first glorious mystery is the resurrection. Elizabeth?
7: Today we